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2: Good morning. You are watching Squawk Box Asia. I'm JP Young in Singapore.
3: And I'm Shara Kang in Hong Kong. Let's get to your headlines this hour. A ceasefire at risk after the U.S. launches strikes on Iran in response to alleged attacks on vessels transiting through the Strait of Hormuz. This comes shortly after the U.S. revoked a waiver allowing the temporary sale of Iranian oil.
2: Higher oil is also adding to the downside pressure in the early innings of Asian trade, where chips are getting tested once more after sharp declines in the sector led U.S. stocks to tumble.
3: And we're ramping up to the start of Hong Kong trade in less than 90 minutes as new share supply is expected after the six-month lockup period ending for recent hot AI stock, Jiupu AI.

0: right. So markets in Japan, South Korea, and Australia just coming online. And, you know, I have my producer warning in my earpiece just like seconds ago, talking about the negative price action in South Korea. So I think that's where we are. Like, it really tells you how the global focus is on this particular market, because the memory trades has been really sort of propping up AI trades on its back since really the ChatGPT moment, and really the vertical ride to these levels, the record levels for Samsung's and SK Hynix. And that has been really the worry, the excitement initially, and then the worry for a lot of market watchers out there, just because of the parabolic nature of this rally that we saw in memory space and in South Korean index. The concentration risk is really laid bare on a day like this, and just like yesterday as well. So we do have a negative kickoff for most of these markets, and we are looking at a memory, well, semi-stocks in South Korea, no recovery. Samsung Electronics are down more than 4%. SK Hynix down 5%. When we are digesting Samsung Electronics earnings guidance, which, by the way, was a lot higher, operating profit higher than any other technology names. I mean, like, including Nvidia, by the way, and that doesn't really impress anyone in the markets. I think that says something about where we are in this cycle and the market psyche around the memory space. And regional currency, so let's go there as well, because we do have really the dollar coming back up, and 101.17 is where we are sitting at. So I think it's really the Strait of Hormuz story, the geopolitical risk premium coming back, and people, the money is actually going back to U.S. assets like U.S. dollar, and that is definitely playing out in the yen, in the won, as well as the Australian dollar, as you can see there. 162.32 is what we see here for the Japanese yen. So pretty, stuck at this level in a tight range. So JP, we spent some time talking about market volatility. I mean, of course, yesterday was really the Samsung-induced market volatility, and then that it had a spillover effect on Wall Street. And then we see that playing out, still playing out in Asian trade this morning. And, you know, we see data points like South Korea's current account surplus at a record high. And all that really has to do with the semiconductor exports out of South Korea. But on a day like this, people won't really care, because it's really about the sentiment, the narrative, and what to make of how the market reacted to Samsung's guidance.
1: Yeah, there's a lot really to parse through there, but again, what we're seeing right now is that volatility is indeed on the rise again, Sherry, and very unpredictable, as you mentioned as well, and perhaps more outsized with the unpredictability as we're seeing play out in the KOSPI. We did speak to Michael Green of Simplify earlier on today to get his thoughts on what's going on and how the volatility seems to be rearing its ugly head once again. And, you know, despite the fact that he works for Simplify, it's not a simple explanation either. Here's what he thought. Here were some of his thoughts, at least, with regards to what to make of all this volatility.
2: We're seeing the greatest evidence of what I would describe as mispricing. We're seeing the equities on an individual basis priced with extraordinarily high volatility. The idiosyncratic volatility of those names is being expressed in things like the KOSPI closing repeatedly over the past several days, and the volatility that we're experiencing on that. The growth of levered vehicles is enhancing that volatility, but paradoxically, it is actually lowering the implied volatility for the broad index, the S&P 500, because those names now have an external force that is impacting them rather than just the passive flows. That's lowering the realized and implied correlation levels quite materially. In terms of credit spreads themselves and where we're actually seeing this, the problem is that credit is often underwritten against what's called jump to default, which is effectively looking at the capital structure and saying, well, look, this is a $1 trillion company. There's no way it's going to go bankrupt. The problem is, of course, that presumes that the equity market has done its job in underwriting the equity. And in most situations, as I was describing, I don't think that's really the case anymore.
1: So the nature of volatility, Sherry, seems to be changing as well. We're seeing, for instance, a lot of these passive funds, and you don't hear the words passive and volatility together in the same sentence a lot. But this is what's happened with the markets because of the massive passive and tracking index funds that are driving a lot of this movement, perhaps also with expectations that SpaceX and the inclusion in the NASDAQ 100 would see some of these tracking passive funds start to favor it. We did see SpaceX actually fall recently. And we also want to see how that's also playing out with regards to some of these ETFs and these leveraged products really tracking some of this volatility in Korea. Mm-hmm. I did want to bring something up and get your thoughts on this, actually, Sherry, because the rise and the sudden surge, at least for the KOSPI, has been happening despite the fact that a lot of foreign funds have been leaving South Korean markets, which then perhaps raises the possibility that it's the retail, it's the domestic investors that's really driving this latest leg up for South Korean markets. And if South Korean markets are starting to pull back, if we're starting to see the sentiment on SK Hynix and Samsung starting to sour despite that upbeat outlook, could this also be a sign that perhaps the energy or the stamina of these retail investors and these domestic investors that have been driving the KOSPI, at least over the last couple of months, might indeed be starting to fray? They're getting fatigued also, and perhaps there is also a limit to how much enthusiasm they can inject into the South Korean markets, because it seems that they've been carrying a lot of the load in recent sessions.
0: Yeah, so this rally didn't really happen like in just a matter of a month, right? It went on for some time, for several months now. I think I want to say like from the second half of last year, for specifically for the semi names and of course in turn naturally for the KOSPI. So I think when I keep pointing out how foreign investors have been net selling out of South Korea on the index level since the beginning of May, they did their risk management, but it was really the retail cohort FOMOing into these products and trades, and I think that's really what a lot of our guests have been pointing out, that there is further room to run because there will be retail FOMO. And I think we're just sort of seeing the volatile period of a lot of digestion is happening and then a lot of question marks over AI. So really the poor timing of it all. When it comes to leverage ETFs, I think it's interesting how we see politicians as well as the financial authorities in South Korea, they're actually raising concerns over this market volatility. So they're talking about how, leverage ETFs is really the main cause of it all. Yes, it is really the main cause of the volatility we are seeing. Remember, this could turn into a very emerging market moment. I'm saying that maybe this is the moment that South Korean authorities and governments are not really ready for, that it ran so hard that it could actually have a negative ripple effect on the macro economy. Remember the wealth creation effect in South Korea. That's something that this particular government has a riding on and enjoying. So there we go.
1: Yeah, and when you take into account the fact that you're seeing concentration risks starting to build up, the fact that it's retail and then domestic investors really driving the rally in a more outsized fashion, and also a lot of this volatility coming from these leveraged ETFs, it creates a perfect cocktail of volatility, and perhaps also explaining why we're seeing these outsized moves in the KOSPI as compared to, say, what we're seeing in Japan, definitely China, and other markets in the world. And something to track, obviously, what the nature of that volatility in South Korea is and how unique that might be given that cocktail we just described, Sherry. Of course, a lot of this also connected to volatility in the energy markets as we move on to look at oil prices again, back above $70 a barrel when you take a look at WTI and Brent crude, which comes online and now racing past $76 a barrel. And that's also because we've seen a return to escalation, at least escalating tensions between the United States and Iran overnight. The U.S. is conducting heavy strikes on Iranian defense and missile sites, according to a U.S. official, who called the actions of Iran and the Straits of Hormuz international terrorism. The U.S. had also earlier revoked Iran's oil waivers that allowed Iran to sell its oil without American sanctions. We've had no word from Iran yet since the strikes happened, but on the oil waiver removal, Deputy Foreign Minister Garibaldi said that the move was a blatant violation of Article 10 of the U.S.-Iran Memorandum of Understanding, Sherry.
0: And we've got, of course, the NATO summit happening in Turkey. World leaders are convening to discuss issues surrounding the Ukraine war and the Strait of Hormuz. CNBC's Steve Sedgwick tells us more.
3: It was a very unconventional start to this two-day meeting in Ankara for NATO leaders as well. It actually resembled more of an arms fair rather than a leaders' meeting, the real leaders' meeting where the discussions get underway, perhaps taking place this evening on the first day, on the Tuesday, and on the four-day agenda on Wednesday when we'll have the official arrivals of world leaders. Day one was dedicated to a defence industry forum with arms, manufacturers, industry and world leaders convening just up the road here in Ankara to discuss the actual enactment of EU plans to spend more money on procurement, not only of European weaponry, but also US weaponry going forward to move on those commitments made at The Hague last year, where Europe has committed to spend 5% of GDP, which is made up of 1.5% on infrastructure spend and 3.5% of real industry spend on defence as well. The mission from European leaders and from Secretary General Rutte especially is to persuade the United States that actually real changes happening and that Europe is spending more money and get ahead of concerns that the Pentagon review will actually then start dissecting which countries will get US support going forward and which won't if they are not spending money quickly enough. Other issues of contention that have reared their head in the last year since that successful Hague meeting, of course, include concern over Greenland and indeed the Straits of Hormuz as well and the war with Iran. On the first matter, very interesting that President Trump mentioned Greenland in his opening comments to the world press when he was sitting on a bilat with President Erdogan as well. And he said, look, once again, the US should control Greenland. That will send shudders through the state of Denmark and through other European allies and once again threaten a split within NATO. And of course, the US has a bone of contention where it sees that actually the European NATO members did not support the US during the Iran conflict. And they will be looking to reassure the president that actually they have a role in reopening the Straits of Hormuz after the ceasefire period as well. All in all, one European diplomat put it to me, he said, look, at least we are all here. And that is a positive start. And of course, other issues at this meeting include the fact that President Zelensky is here and will be looking to shore up support from Europe and the United States in their battle against Russia.
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1: Welcome back to Squawk Box Asia. We now take a look at how Treasury yields are doing at this moment. And we're seeing that tenors across the yield curve continue to trend upwards, with the 10-year bond yield trading higher at about 4.5571. And you've got the 2-year T-bond yield also at 4.1869%. For more, CNBC's Rick Tatelli has more on what's moving the markets in today's bond report.
8: Good morning, Asia, Australia, New Zealand. We did see the trade balance was a deficit and a bit larger than we expected due to weak exports and stronger imports. Tomorrow, wholesale inventories and trade along with the minutes to the last FOMC meeting. But maybe the important issue today that had very little to actually do with the data was the big jump in crude oil along with debt issuance. This time around on the AI build-out, well, it was Amazon tapping the credit markets again. And they were competing not only with other AI entities, as many investors had to sell some of their portfolios of AI-related debt to make room for this new issuance, but also the U.S. Treasury issued $58 billion three-year notes. They will be issuing 10-year and 30-year bonds, respectively, on Wednesday and Thursday, and the total for that debt issuance by the U.S. Treasury will be $119 billion. So we see that investors are going to have a big menu to choose from on debt securities. The question is, what will they choose and how much of it will they choose to buy? Right now, don't see a tipping point in sight, meaning investors don't seem to have a belly full quite yet. But many are a little nervous that we could be getting closer. As far as how the markets reacted in general today, crude oil futures were up nearly 5%, and we did see all Treasury yields move higher. I think oil was one of the important inputs in that equation. We had a 30-year bond, not the benchmark anymore, but still it closed above 5%, and the 10-year closed above that magic 4.5% level, and in each case, those were events that we haven't seen since the 10th of June. Finally, the dollar index also rallied along with crude oil prices. The equities, well, today it was a big red day for the equities, especially the NASDAQ, as it was flirting with over 1% losses throughout much of the session. Reporting from the CME HQ, I'm Rick Santelli, CNBC Business News, Chicago.
0: And let's get a quick reminder of the pressure that we are getting on Asian markets, and not as bad as what we saw yesterday. Well, at least for markets like South Korea, it is down only by 1.7%. And it's really the same level of losses coming through for Japan and Australia. So it's really a double whammy story, right? So some questions around memory trades and AI. And we've got, of course, the fresh U.S. strikes on Iran as well. So let's, on that note, to bring in Tai Hui. He's the Asia Pacific Chief Market Strategist at the J.P. Morgan Asset Management. Tai, it's great to have you on. Thanks for coming in. How do you navigate the Iran elements? I know that we're so many months into this, and I feel like for markets that have been really brushing it off as something that will be resolved at some point, is this different this time around? Like, how did you feel when you saw the headline this
9: time? Well, I think, first of all, the agreement of a ceasefire in mid-June, our expectation was that the Strait of Hormuz being reopened, I think that's the most critical point. But at the same time, we did not expect this to be reopened immediately. There's a lot of logistics, insurance companies, shipping companies, Epicycle, for example. So it's going to be a gradual process. And at the same time, we do appreciate that the negotiation between the US and Iran is not going to be a smooth process. It's going to be a lot of chops and changes. So I can't say we're so surprised about the latest strikes, but at the same time, I think the market was a little bit too optimistic about the decline in oil prices. So in that sense, I think, you know, at the moment, what's happening right now is largely in line with our expectations. The good news is I think we're still able to avoid the worst case of stagflation in the economy. That sets out for a decent macro backdrop for the second half of the year. But obviously, the latest volatilities in AI and semiconductor industry is clearly something that we're watching out very closely.
0: Yeah. How does AI change the way that you do your job? Because I feel like we're sort of tracking where AI goes next. Mm-hmm. It's not really about geography anymore. It's not just about sector. It's really where AI goes in terms of the bottlenecks and then the scarcity and then now the beneficiaries. Do you think we're moving on to finding the beneficiaries of artificial intelligence?
9: You're absolutely spot on. I think there's a lot of rotations within AI. So, for example, you know, 2024, 2025 was about the hyperscalers. those who develop the model who's benefited the most in the markets. And in the last 12, 18 months, semiconductors, which are generating earnings now, investors are, you know, demanding instant gratification. Mm-hmm. I think our next phase is, I think, two things. One is going to be in areas like robotics, autonomous driving, that can actually facilitate AI spread towards more labor-intensive industries like manufacturing, like construction. And at the same time, as you rightly pointed out, those who are going to apply AI, especially what I call research-intensive process of industries, pharmaceuticals, biosciences, chemical engineering, I think all of this could actually make use of AI in a much more constructive way. Final point, I think you're also starting to see some corporates moving from CTOs to CFOs. What do I mean by that is the decisions of adopting AI is no longer just the decision of the tech officers, but also the budgeting of the financial officers that requires some degree of management, not just let everyone use AI as much as they want. The token cost is running through the roof, but at the same time, being more sensible in terms of how they use AI on a day-to-day basis.
0: Mm. So looking at memory trades sort of losing steam pretty quickly, it's a sharp turn. And just tell us what you're making of it, because I feel like people are looking at the different layers of Jensen Huang's five-layer AI cake, and maybe energy is not really sorted, but they know the story. Like the market participants feel like they know what's coming for the chip layer. So maybe they're just a sort of a moving on. Like moving on, they're done with memory trades. Is that how you see it?
9: Not necessarily. I definitely think there's a bit of a pause in terms of the growth phase of AI. As I mentioned earlier, from CTO to CFOs, and also companies slowly digesting new processes. But at the same time, look, the truth is Taiwan and South Korea have come a long way in the last 6 months, the last 12 months. So a breather, a consolidation makes a lot of sense. But if you look at the capacity constraints that they have, the pricing power they have, the ultimate demand, even if you take a discount of hyperscalers not investing as aggressively as it said they will, still, the demand for semiconductors and memories continues to be really robust, at least going into 2027. So I think the market is asking the right questions of, you know, are hyperscalers going to be investing as much as they say they will? And therefore, they're extrapolating that to demand of semiconductors and data centers. But ultimately, it's not just about the US. It's about China. It's about Europe. It's about really the rest of the world all investing at the same time. So, you know, we're not giving up on the semiconductor trade or the industries. But you're right. You know, we should be also looking a few steps ahead, back to the robotics, back to the application that we mentioned just now.
0: Okay. JP?
1: Taiwei, I want to get your thoughts on what's changed, because it seems that the mood and the optimism surrounding this AI trade, while there is legs perhaps behind it still, seems to have changed a little bit. And I wonder if it has something to do also with the fact that we're seeing a lot of questions asked about the growing importance or the growing leaning on debt markets to try and fund this capital expenditure. We've seen the likes of Amazon, for instance, and others leaning on bond issuances and looking at corporate bonds to fund this. Do you think that's kind of changed the narrative now that we're seeing them lean more on debt rather than actual cash piles and equity? And is that perhaps one of the reasons why the markets are being a little bit more demanding or scrutinous of this AI trade, thus leading to this steady pullback we've seen over the last 2 weeks?
9: I think definitely that plays a role, because ultimately, you know, these companies are investing their own cash flow and now moving, as you rightly said, into borrowing.

0: continues to be low. So the direction of travel may be a reason for investors to be a bit more concerned, but the level, the magnitude of borrowing to, you know, from our perspective continues to be relatively low for these companies. So ultimately, I think, you know, investors are looking for reasons for consolidation, for some profit taking. And as you rightly mentioned, the increase in lending or borrowing rather from these companies definitely play a role there.
1: Yeah, and though we're seeing a recent perhaps a step back that is for tech stocks out of the U.S. and other parts, we do have to note that the Hang Seng Tech Index in Hong Kong has been down quite significantly since the start of the year. Do you think things might turn around for them as well, or are they facing the same questions, the same scrutiny that some of their counterparts in the West and other markets are facing? And then will that scrutiny continue to play to pose headwinds in the second half?
0: I think there's some major differences. First of all, the China macroeconomy continues to be in quite challenging shape. You saw the retail sales numbers being quite disappointing. I think sentiment on the ground in China continues to be soft. The second point is a lot of the heavyweights in the Hang Seng Index are e-commerce platforms, internet platforms. And at the moment, they are getting squeezed both on the macro side, but also they are spending heavily in terms of adopting or integrating AI into their ecosystems. And that's going to take time to deliver results. If you look at some of the semiconductor industries or companies in China or pure AI model companies, frankly, the performance in the last 12 months have been pretty good. So from that perspective, these companies are not necessarily represented in the indices. That explains that disappointing performance of the indices like Hang Seng Index or the Hang Seng Tech Index. But at the same time, what we're looking out for is whether these larger platforms, when will they start to deliver that earnings performance through AI integration? I think that requires a bit more patience, a bit more time. But again, this requires investors also position in China, because ultimately, when these things happen, markets can move very quickly, as we've seen in the past 12 to 18 months.
1: Tai Wei, thank you so much for joining us today. It's good to get your insights on everything that's been happening with the markets and to how we can make sense of the recent bouts of volatility and what the color might be to help us make better decisions. Tai Wei from J.P. Morgan Asset Management, thanks so much again. We're back in a couple of minutes. Don't go away. More news, more conversations regarding the markets and everything in between. You're watching Squawk Box.

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1: I truly thought that I was bad at money until I found a money app that makes me feel so good. 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
2: Let's get a quick check on markets currently trading in Asia. And you know what? There is a bounce back or some recovery, not exactly, you know, breaking even or in positive territory, but the Kospi is now coming back to give up just about 0.6%. And we do see some rebound for Japan as well. We are awaiting a policy decision from the Reserve Bank of New Zealand later as well. The RBNZ is a tip to hike the cash rate by 25 basis points to 2.5% after three consecutive pauses. But analysts are expecting higher volatility around this decision, as the last meeting to hold the cash rate steady was decided on a split vote. The New Zealand dollar right now at 56.78, and you're looking at the year-to-date chart, so it didn't really go anywhere so far this year, JP.
3: Yeah, a bit of a soft outlook that is for the Kiwi there, but let's also take a look at shares of SpaceX overnight, trading lower on its first day as a NASDAQ 100 index member. The shares of Elon Musk's rocket company debuted last month and has seen its share price fall back down to earth after an initial liftoff. Now, despite its high profile, the stock carries just a little over 1% weight on the NASDAQ 100. Now, its inclusion was expected to unleash a potential wave of passive buying from mutual funds and ETFs that track the index. But so far, we're seeing that SpaceX, at least over the recent session, did fall and drop by about 6.8%, Sherry.
2: Yeah, and let's stay in that vein. And here in Asia, we've got Chinese AI startup Zupu AI's a six-month lockup period has expired, 6 months after the stock debuted in Hong Kong. Our China reporter Elaine Yu is joining us with more. So it's really just simply extra supply in the market. Can the market absorb this extra supply? I mean, we could see some demand from index funds, southbound flows. What are you seeing on the ground?
4: Yeah, so, I mean, this is, in a way, China's AI trade facing its first big lockup test, right? Mm-hmm. And Zupu is China's AI darling now. It's very much at the center of it. So for Zupu, which is also known as Knowledge Atlas, 25.6 million cornerstone shares, or around 68% of its IPO shares are unlocking. But investors, including the JSC International Investment Fund, have expressed long-term support and an intention to continue holding on to these shares. So it is a vote of confidence from some of the institutional players in the company. Future, despite the opportunity to for some major profit taking. So if you look at the stock performance of Zupu and its rival Minimax, it's really diverged since they listed. Zupu listed at 116.2 Hong Kong dollars in January, and its shares are up more than 13 times despite a pullback from a peak in June of nearly 3,000 Hong Kong dollars. And for Minimax, it listed at 165 Hong Kong dollars around the same time. And it's retreated quite sharply from its peak in March and now closed yesterday at 323 Hong Kong dollars. And Zupu's new open source GLM 5.2 model also generated a lot of buzz in Silicon Valley. It sits within one percentage point of Anthropic's Opus 4.8 on a closely watched agentic benchmark, but at roughly a fifth of the cost. But of course, the broader backdrop is the global sell-off in AI-linked stocks, which does make the timing a bit more difficult. And investors these days are questioning the profitability and also fears about, you know, AI demand slowing. It is no longer an automatic, you know, rewarding all kinds of AI stories. So investors are looking beyond the AI excitement to AI earnings. Like, you know, do they have a differentiated product, a clear monetization plan, and do they have a stronger path to profitability? But Zupu is the breakout star here, and we do see a lot of demand for that, despite the pressures on AI stocks. JP?
3: Yeah, and fingers crossed. And we will be monitoring these stocks very closely when markets resume trading in Hong Kong later on. Elaine, thanks so much for those very important updates. Still ahead, what's driving venture capital investments in Southeast Asia? We will ask our next guest, Yinglan Tan, from Insignia Ventures Partners, right after this break. Don't go away.
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3: You're watching Squawk Box Asia, and some other news we're tracking this morning. HSBC reportedly scaling back some of its riskier private credit lending as concerns grow over losses and weakening lending standards in this sector. The move follows several high-profile bankruptcies and comes after the bank took a $400 million hit linked to the collapse of a UK mortgage lender. HSBC says it will now focus on lower risk private credit investments. Sherry?
2: And on to the venture capital space, so we move on. A KPMG study finds that investments are estimated to have peaked up in Asia in the first half of this year after a slow finish to 2025. Rising demand for AI data centers have led to capital flows into China, Japan, and Singapore. Let's bring in Yinglan Tan, founding managing partner of Insignia Ventures Partners, to discuss where investors are placing their bets here in Southeast Asia. So, Yinglan, thank you so much for coming in.
3: Thanks for having me.
2: Traveling, so great to catch you here in Hong Kong for a change as well. I want to kick off with the private market cycle to get a better sense of what you're thinking about and what you're looking at. So a lot of people talking about the boom around the 2020, 2021. And then I don't want to call it a bust, but there is this really stalemate and not a lot of movements in terms of exits and valuations that might be coming down here. How, from where you sit, how is this, you know, comparing to what you're paying for in 2020, 2021? Are you seeing a lot of valuation markdowns right now?
15: Yeah, thanks for having me. First, I think that's a great question. I think we see, you know, concentration of capital in very proven business models and profitable companies. Mm. In our portfolio, we have companies like Caro, which is in 10 markets, profitable. I think capital is flocking to this type of companies. And I think the first generation of founders really paid the tuition fees in the boom cycle, right? I think the second generation, I think they're focused on profitability on day one. They're focusing on building robust business models. Like company like Surfin, for example, which is just credit scoring as a service. I think they are now in 10 markets doing very well across multiple product lines. So I think on the broader macro, I think actually there's the thematics have changed quite a bit. We see a big boom in different sectors, right? Especially in AI, where there is the whole adoption of the technology in some of our companies, but also frontier things in supply chain. In Penang, you see like advanced manufacturing, sort of the China Plus One strategy, flocking. You see a lot of investment in AI infrastructure. Southeast Asia now is home to 2,000 plus data centers. Demand is growing 20%, north of 20% year on year. We see a lot of proliferation of the application layer, where, you know, for Western models, it's very hard to navigate the nuanced languages, the regulatory nuances, plus also some of the operational fragmentation. So I think actually it's still a lot of things to do. Although I think now founders are more focused on discipline, investors are also more disciplined, I think the bar for underwriting is much higher.
2: But do you feel like, because you mentioned the thematics evolving here, do you see the risk of concentration of so much money sort of being channeled into one area of the markets that maybe we could see a problem down the road?
15: I do agree. I think there's certain demand in certain areas. One of which I mentioned is data centers, where I think there's a bit of a gap. The demand is real. Right? You look at Singapore being fully, full utilization, right? We are running at about 1 gigawatt of power in Singapore with like 1.4% vacancy rate. So Singapore is fully utilized, right? You look at our neighbors, Malaysia, I think pipeline is 5 gigawatts, right? And you look at there's 500 live data centers. But there's another 1,000 in the pipeline. So there's certainly real demand. I think the question is, who has the real sort of sign tenants, right? Less concentration of customers. You also need access to power, water, and the gap between sort of announced and actually operational projects, right? So I think there's a bit of risk of that. And then I think the other exciting area in Southeast Asia is that of stable coin and the sort of fintech rails, right? We see capital from the Gulf, we see sovereign wealth funds, we see capital from Japan flocking in to fund some of these fintech rails, one of which is stable coins. One of our companies actually here in Hong Kong as well, a company called Fast. They're one of the companies that were awarded by the Monetary Authority of Singapore to mint stable coins. So that adoption has really gone off the roof in Southeast Asia.
2: You'll be actually speaking at a panel talking about that very topic, how Southeast Asia is really the primary source of sort of population-based benefiting such a large population, and then the fintech development. So talk to us more about that, actually.
15: Yeah, I mean, it's actually a very natural development, because Southeast Asia is home to 700 million people. We have, rising middle class that's mobile. Penetration is very high. So I think that whole remittance corridor where stable coins and, cross-border remittance that's automated with AI, agentic payments is really taking off in a big way. As I mentioned, we also have companies like Surfin operating in multiple countries, doing credit scoring as a service. Previously, credit scoring was static. Now, actually, it's much more dynamic based on user profiling and using behavior tracking. So that's another big trend. I do think that there's also it's a bit harder for Western players to come in to navigate this unbanked population, right? Because they are banked. You need the payment rails to be adopted for the local markets, right? I think India is actually a good role model with UPI, but I think Southeast Asia is much more fragmented with 10 countries, right? So you have to see, how the various formats of UPI is applied locally. So that's another interesting opportunity. And I think, of course, I think we have interesting companies like Finmo doing treasury management, disrupting the whole value chain of enterprise payments as well.
2: JP, comment on this.
3: Yeah, Yingluan, I am curious to get your thoughts on something that another venture capital firm I spoke to a year ago mentioned about Southeast Asia. And I want to know if you think true innovation can really emerge from Southeast Asia, because what some people are saying also is that because of the size of R&D budgets that you're seeing in the United States or even in China at the moment, you can't compete, and it's better to just replicate best practices from those markets, see if you can apply it to Southeast Asia. Do you think that is really that's what's going to drive innovation and perhaps and startup investments in Southeast Asia? Or do you think the true grassroots innovation can actually happen here based on what you're seeing in the scene?
15: No, I think that's a great question. And I certainly think that comment was probably true in the earlier cycles, maybe 5-10 years ago. But I think that Southeast Asia has really blossomed in some areas. I give you one example, which is this whole advanced packaging in Penang, you know, and some parts of Vietnam and even Singapore, where, you know, in this area, I think there's a whole developed ecosystem over the last 10 years with big players, trading people there. And then now you have indigenous companies emerging from that space. And actually the whole geopolitics helped this whole supply chain diversification in places like Penang. Right. So that's one area. I think the other area that actually there's regulatory innovation and is sort of stablecoin adoption, right? Where Singapore is one of the frontiers of pursuing this policy, and I think interesting companies has populated. The third one is actually what you said: local models that are mutants of global big players, right? So I mean, Pinduoduo is a great established players in social commerce in China, right? Meesho, similarly, Meesho in India. But I think Southeast Asia has players like Super, which we are fortunately in our portfolio, that has also brought social commerce, but with a different spin for the second and third tier cities in Southeast Asia, in Indonesia specifically. You know, bringing daily products, cosmetic brands to the unbanked and rural village. So I think that is certainly, you know, a spin on what you said. I think there are some segments that Southeast Asia companies can really dominate, but also we take the best from the rest of the world and apply it to our local markets.
3: So when I think about the tech scene and startup scene in Southeast Asia, I think about two countries prominently. I think about Singapore because of the sandbox and the fact that it's such a great place to start and incubate some of these ideas. And Indonesia, where you're seeing a lot of these startups and tech firms coming in because they want to take advantage of that massive population. Where else in Southeast Asia do you see signs of perhaps the next tech scene or tech hub perhaps emerging? Or do you think that startups and tech will be skewed towards these two countries for the time being?
15: These two countries certainly dominate in terms of headline numbers, investment dollars, company formation. Having been in Singapore, we see a lot of activity, you know. I think when the world is a safe place, Singapore maybe is, you know, has less activity. But I think when there's geopolitical tension, Singapore becomes a very neutral place for capital and companies to form and flock to. Other than Indonesia, another interesting country that we've been spending time is Vietnam. I think there are lots of interesting gaming talent and AI talent actually in Vietnam that are building global applications and games. They are truly, I think, world-class or, you know, beginning to be of world-class standards. So I think that's an interesting area to also spend time on. The other, of course, sector that, other country that's, of course, interesting is Malaysia, mainly because of the whole semiconductor supply chain diversification play. And to a certain, to a lesser extent, Vietnam as well. So I think these are the few interesting spots that we spend time on.
3: And I wanted to get your thoughts also, Yingluan, on something, on another comment brought up by another investor I spoke to a couple of months back, talking about the need for the startup scene and for venture capital financing to see a broader maturity and deepening of the entire financing ecosystem to really unlock the potential of venture capital, meaning they need the big banks, they need institutional funds, they need also financing to be big enough to make sure that financing from the seed stage all the way to the end and even into exits, for instance, really mature before you can really unlock full potential and see venture capital activity achieve what we're seeing in the likes of China, in the likes of the United States. Do you think that's possible? And do you think that is something that is achievable or perhaps a necessary achievement for venture capital financing to really unlock its true potential in Southeast Asia?
15: Yeah, I mean, certainly, I think that is correct. I think, you know, given your position in office position in the Singapore Stock Exchange, I'm sure you're aware of the many efforts by the Singapore government to stimulate the stock exchange. I think the whole global listing board for companies to dual list in Singapore and NASDAQ is a very positive momentum, and also the introduction of you know, funds to support Singapore listed companies. I think that's certainly going to be beneficial, additive to the ecosystem. And I will also see different influx of capital, you know, from Japan. I think Japan conglomerates are trying to chase growth outside Japan. We see, you know, Gulf capital, Gulf sovereign capital investing in AI infrastructure and fintech rails. We see private capital flocking into AI infrastructure investments. I think these are all very positive trends for the industry, players like myself. And certainly, we are assembling the building blocks in the whole ecosystem to make it more palatable for foreign capital and actually companies to be listed on the public markets. For us, I think the best exit for us is actually you know, have a legendary company that goes public and be sustainable. So I think the efforts by the regional governments to stimulate the stock exchanges are very positive for us.
2: Do you feel that in the markets that you operate in and invest in, that exit timelines are slower now compared to, say, 5 years ago? And how does that change perhaps your size of the ticket? Do you find yourself sort of nibbling at the certain companies, even if you like the vision, even if you like the founder, then maybe you don't have to own like 10 to 15%. You can go slowly because of the horizon that you need to think about here.
15: I certainly think that's somewhat true. So one of the things is, as I mentioned earlier, is capital is concentrating on the best and proven companies. And it's lucky that actually we are in the some of this, you know, proven companies that has grown to scale. But I think we remind ourselves, however, if we were not there on day one to help them, support them and grow them, there would not be opportunity for us to increase our stake at a subsequent, you know, rounds where it's more proven. So I think we remain active at the earlier stages. However, I think that the bar has risen for underwriting some of these investments where you really have a founder that is committed to playing the long game. I think a test for us is, hey, will this company still be, you know, will we still be happy to be investors in this company 20 years from now? And that says two things. Right? One, it has to be, there's longevity in the company, and two, it has to be a meaningful company 20 years from now. So I think that sort of first principles thinking helps us underwrite our investments.
2: And just really quickly, I know that we're almost wrapping up here. What's after AI? If you're thinking like 20 years down the road, like say 3 years later, you come back to Squawkbox Asia, what are we going to be talking about?
15: First, I think the whole AI cycle is still in the early days, right? People may argue that, you know, we have you know, trillion-dollar IPOs happening, but I think that impact on the society is still very early. So that is still a long way to play. We believe it's still in the early innings. But having said that, I think there are interesting sort of green shoots in the space of quantum, where there are some bright spots in Singapore, and it has the ability to disrupt certain industries. I think stablecoin and agentic payments as well is still in the early innings, right? Adoption of, you know, Bitcoin as a payment method is still very low. Enterprises using Bitcoin or stablecoin as a ledger is still very low. So I do think that actually these three waves could have some interesting cross-pollination as well. And the sort of the intersection between AI and biotech is still in the early days as well, right? In the whole of genetic testing, right, and this related industries are still early.
3: And the nature of our conversation could change not just 3 years later, but also 3 months from now, given the pace of change and the uncertainty behind it as well. Exciting times, though. Ying Lan Tan, Insignia Ventures Partners, thank you so much for joining us today on Squawk Box Asia. We're taking another quick break here, but don't go away. We are back in about 2 minutes.
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2: All right, so let's get a pulse check on Asian markets at this point in time. And you know what? The KOSPI is now back in the green and a little bit of positivity coming through for Japan as well. And, you know, the story around the KOSPI has been one of volatility, especially for the last couple of months or so. And we are seeing yet another example of that. And really the memory thesis or the faith around this sector seemed to be shaken up quite a bit on a day like yesterday. And then we do see these chip stocks coming back and roaring back, especially when it comes to SK Hynix, which, by the way, will get some meaningful global capital flowing in. We'll see as of this Friday, obviously, with its American depository receipt listing said it's set to happen this Friday. So we've got now green across the board and SK Hynix pushing higher by close to 5%. So that is really the story of volatility in South Korea. And yes, we know that it's all the levered ETFs inducing a lot of volatility on this part of the world as well. Stick around. We've got more market opens at the top of the next hour. Taiwan, Singapore and Malaysia all set to open in just a few minutes. Squawk is coming right back.
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0: They are some of the hottest videos on social media, those videos claiming to instantly get rid of bags under your eyes. Annette Figueroa is here to tell us why she says this one is for real.
1: This one is for real, and I'm so excited. 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And let me tell you, we were so excited. In under 10 minutes, they visibly disappeared from view. And now it is literally part of both of our daily routines. And not only does it work on the bags, it works on the appearance of crow's feet, fine lines, and wrinkles.
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6: It is 9 a.m. sharp in Singapore and Hong Kong. And with the sound of that gong, we have a new stock debut on the Singapore Exchange. Temasek-backed multi-specialty healthcare provider Foundation Healthcare is listing on the SGX main board with a company looking to expand its footprint across the Asia-Pacific region as demand for healthcare services grows. We'll talk more with Foundation Healthcare CEO later on in this hour. We are seeing the Straits Times Index opening in the red, down by about 0.8%. And you are watching Squawk Box Asia. I'm JP Young here at the Singapore Exchange, and here are your headlines this 9 o'clock hour. South Korea claws its way to gains led by a pop in SK Hynix shares, but the rest of the Asian region remains choppy, with a jump in oil prices putting a lid on positive sentiment. Crude climbs after the U.S. launched strikes on Iran in response to alleged attacks on vessels transiting through the Strait of Hormuz. This also comes as the United States revokes a waiver allowing the temporary sale of Iranian oil. And it's also set to be a busy day in Hong Kong, where new listings are slated for the bottom of the hour. Robotaxi firm Mo Meta leads the pack after raising more than $750 million in its IPO. And we're also expecting new share supply in the market after the six-month lockup period ends for AI stock Zhipu AI.

0: And what a difference 30 seconds can make. Singapore, Malaysia, and Taiwan just joined the trading day. And I say that because we did see the Straits Times Index open about a fifth of a percent of the red. But look at that, finding its footing quite swiftly in the last 60 seconds. And now trading flat to the upside out here in Singapore. Out in Kuala Lumpur, the Bursa Malaysia also, the FTSE KLCI also gaining by about 0.3%. And we're also just looking at the TAIEX opening on a steady but confident fashion. They're up by about 0.7% out in Taipei. In contrast, we take a look at Japanese markets and South Korean markets, which have been open for an hour. How about that? We have seen significant losses on the KOSPI reverse into some of these solid gains. The KOSPI turning that frown upside down and now trading about 1.3% in the green. We saw the Nikkei 225 briefly bounce back, but it seems to be fallen just below, just the down slightly intraday into in the 9 o'clock hour. They're now trading about 0.1% lower after seeing slight gain, seeing an attempt to try to resurface back over and above the green. ASX 200 in Australia also down by about 1.1%. Seems the selling is a bit more pronounced, a bit more consistent out in Sydney. We zoom in now on the Asia's tech majors and see if this comeback is lifting the outlook for some of these stocks. So we're seeing Kioxia Holdings, the memory chip maker listed out in Japan, jumping about 5.3% higher today's session. By the looks of it, it's a quite active and lively stock in today's session. SK Hynix also recovering and seeing a surge of about 4.6%. They're also perhaps one of the backstops for this these gains that we're seeing in South Korea. Not the same, though, for Samsung Electronics, which continues to trade about a fifth of a percent in the red. Elsewhere, we're seeing the likes of Renesas Electronics, also the chip designer in Japan, falling by about 1.2%. And out in Taipei, we're seeing TSMC and UMC doing their best to backstop the TAIEX. TSMC, the world's biggest contract chip maker, trading about a fifth of a percent higher in today's session. Of course, our East Asia reporter, Lisa Kim, will join us with more on what's driving the markets this Wednesday. Lisa, happy hump day.
1: Hey, JP. So South Korea and Japan stocks, it's really choppy because they started out the day in the red, but we are seeing some of the names flip to the green. So news out of the Middle East with the U.S. starting a series of powerful strikes against Iran, plus the fall of AI stocks are weighing on sentiment overall. Samsung is in the red after falling as much as 9% in yesterday's trading, even though its solid Q2 guidance, it failed to please investors. SK Hynix, though, reversing losses from earlier this morning, now in positive territory, up around 5%. According to one media report, the chip giant's massive ADR listing is, quote, multiple times oversubscribed ahead of its U.S. debut later this week. But South Korea's AI infrastructure names, though, they are one of the biggest losers on the board of list of stocks that I track, and they are underperforming the KOSPI index. And this could be tied to investors' concern about tech names. So we might be seeing concerns around some of these chip names spill over to AI infrastructure stocks as well. In the FX and rate space, we are watching Japanese government bonds. 10-year JGB yields are continuing to climb, climbing even higher this morning, the highest, a fresh high, and it's the highest since 1997. Perhaps tracking the action in U.S. Treasuries, but also domestic issues are at play here. Investors remain worried about PM Takaichi's pro-growth plan, which includes spending north of 2 trillion U.S. across 17 key sectors. Also, Capital Economics saying in a note earlier this week that it forecasts 10-year JGB yields to climb to 3% by 2028 as the BOJ normalizes its policy. But it says that on the flip side, it says that it's concerned that the BOJ could potentially stack its board members with dovish members, which would eventually prevent or hold them back from continuing to raise rates. And that could fuel inflation concerns among investors and end up pushing inflation higher and also end up pushing JGB yields higher. So whether you're concerned about Takaichi's spending plans or the BOJ's rate hiking trajectory, 3% is the key level to watch, and 10-year JGB yields are at fresh 30-year highs, JP.
0: Yeah, and of course, also the concern that if we start to see yields in Japan go higher, this expansionary plan and plan to spend even more might cost because of the rising cost of capital out there and the cost of borrowing some of that money as well, Lisa. And we'll continue to track how that plays out in Japan later on. Fantastic insights. Thank you so much for helping us set that up, Lisa. Let's turn now to how Greater China markets are shaping up before the open at around 9:30 later on. We look at FTSE China A50 futures now, showing us that there might be some upside actually and showing just a little bit of optimism. It seems they're trading about a tenth of a percent higher today. And of course, we want to take a look also at how the dollar yuan offshore, which is looking a little bit firmer against the greenback today. But again, that's not saying much. It's just slightly firmer at about 6.80 against the U.S. dollar. Hong Kong markets also set to open at around the same time. And there's a couple of new stocks that are about to debut in less than 30 minutes. And on top of that, we also have lockups expiring this week that could unleash new supply to the market. Elaine Yu has more on these stories. So Elaine, we're expecting a lot of possible debuts once again in Hong Kong's very robust IPO pipeline, but also a lot of these lockups perhaps expiring. How are these two perhaps shaping the sentiment or perhaps the dynamics on the Hong Kong markets when they open later on?
2: Yeah, there are five companies listing in Hong Kong today, and the most closely watched one is going to be Momenta, the Chinese autonomous driving company. It is based in Suzhou and backed by automakers like General Motors, Mercedes-Benz, BYD, and Toyota, and also by investors like Tencent. And it is offering nearly 19.9 million shares at the issue price of 295.6 Hong Kong dollars apiece. And it is aiming to raise about 751 million U.S. dollars, and this stock drew huge subscription numbers despite competing against four other companies also listing today. And the company is really built around two businesses: advanced driver assistance software and also a longer-term robo-taxi service. So this is a vote not just on Momenta, but also a test of appetite for Chinese AI and autonomous driving names, although investors have also been increasingly selective with the global sell-off. And case in point is the Chinese AI darling Zhipu, which is at the center of this lockup period expiring. And for Zhipu, also known as Knowledge Atlas, 25.6 million Cornerstone shares will be unlocking. That is more than 68% of its IPO shares, but a lot of multiple institutional investors have expressed long-term support and an intention to hold on to these shares despite the opportunity for some major profit-taking. If you look at the stock performance of Zhipu since it listed in January, it's been up more than 13 times despite a bit of a pullback from the peak in June, whereas for its rival Minimax, which listed around the same time, it's been a very different trajectory. It listed at a higher price, but it is up just 96% compared to Zhipu's up more than 1,200%. And for Minimax, its share lockup is expiring tomorrow as well. So we're expecting a lot of action for these two stocks and for all these listings today. But Zhipu's new open source model, the GLM 5.2, had a lot of buzz last week in Silicon Valley. It is within a 1 percentage point of Anthropic's Opus 4.8 on a closely watched agentic benchmark at just a fifth of the cost. So Zhipu, he really is a breakout star, and we'll be watching very closely how investors react to this bigger supply. But it sounds like there's a lot of plans to keep holding on to these shares. JP?
0: Just 96%. You seldom see a 96% surge in a stock like with Minimax underwhelm the markets. But I guess if your benchmark is Zhipu's outperformance there, that is the case. Very interesting times and very interesting developments out there. Elaine, thank you so much for laying that out for us just now. An update on oil prices back above $70 a barrel. We've seen a return to escalation between the United States and Iran overnight, with the U.S. conducting heavy strikes on Iranian defense and missile sites. Now, according to a U.S. official who called the actions of Iran on the Strait of Hormuz international terrorism, the U.S. had also earlier revoked Iran's oil waivers that allowed Iran to sell its oil without American sanctions. Now, we've had no word from Iran since the strikes happened, but on the oil waiver removal, Deputy Foreign Minister Gharibabadi said the move was a blatant violation of Article 10 of the U.S.-Iran Memorandum of Understanding. They're shifting gears now to the NATO summit in Turkey. World leaders are convening to discuss issues surrounding the Ukraine war and the Strait of Hormuz. CNBC's Steve Sedgwick tells us more.
3: It was a very unconventional start to this two-day meeting in Ankara for NATO leaders as well. It actually resembled more of an arms fair rather than a leaders' meeting, the real leaders' meeting where the discussions get underway, perhaps taking place this evening on the first day, on the Tuesday, and on the four-day agenda on Wednesday when we'll have the official arrivals of world leaders. Day one was dedicated to a defence industry forum with arms, manufacturers, industry and world leaders convening just up the road here in Ankara to discuss the actual enactment of EU plans to spend more money on procurement, not only of European weaponry, but also US weaponry going forward, to move on those commitments made at The Hague last year, where Europe has committed to spend 5% of GDP, which is made up of 1.5% on infrastructure spend and 3.5% of real industry spend on defence as well. The mission from European leaders and from Secretary General Rutte especially is to persuade the United States that actually real changes happening and that Europe is spending more money, and get ahead of concerns that the Pentagon review will actually then start dissecting which countries will get US support going forward and which won't if they are not spending money quickly enough. Other issues of contention that have reared their head in the last year since that successful Hague meeting, of course, include concern over Greenland and indeed the Straits of Hormuz as well, and the war with Iran. On the first matter, very interesting that President Trump mentioned Greenland in his opening comments to the world press when he was sitting on a bilat with President Erdogan as well. And he said, look, once again, the US should control Greenland. That will send shudders through the state of Denmark and through other European allies, and once again threaten a split within NATO. And of course, the US has a bone of contention where it sees that actually the European NATO members did not support the US during the Iran conflict. And they will be looking to reassure the president that actually they have a role in reopening the Straits of Hormuz after the ceasefire period as well. All in all, one European diplomat put it to me, he said, look, at least we are all here, and that is a positive start. And of course, other issues at this meeting include the fact that President Zelensky is here and will be looking to shore up support from Europe and the United States in their battle against Russia.
4: All right, locked in for this meeting. 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
0: And take another snapshot of how Asian markets are faring this Wednesday morning. And you're seeing that Sydney and Singapore are looking a bit soggy and sluggish today, the only notable ones that are in the red. But perhaps the story out of Northeast Asia is becoming a bit more interesting. We're seeing the Nikkei 225 in Tokyo and the South Korean KOSPI in Seoul, which both opened solidly in the red, starting to turn things around. And while the Nikkei 225 is still trying to sustain a bounce back, we're seeing the KOSPI go from losses of near 2% earlier today to now gains of about 1%. The Bursa Malaysia in Kuala Lumpur also holding on to that 0.25% intraday gain, and the TAIEX looking quite stable today, up by about 0.4%. It's been a very eventful morning for markets, with oil prices starting to roar back up because of a re-escalation of tensions in the Strait of Hormuz. But also this bounce back that we're seeing really play out this Wednesday morning, perhaps hinting at resilience or stubbornness perhaps from some of the optimists and bulls in the markets here in Asia. For more on what this will mean for markets today and in the sessions to come, we're joined now by Yiping Liao, who's a portfolio manager at Templeton Global Investments. Yiping, it's good to have you here, and a lot of things to perhaps try to explain with what's happening. And it's been a very eventful morning, as we said. We got news of the re-escalation of tensions between the U.S. and Iran, oil prices coming back up. We saw that shaky start for the markets and this attempt to try to bounce back, at least in the Northeast. How are you making sense of all that's transpired in what's been only about 2 hours and change in the markets out here in Asia, and how they're reacting to all these events and these changes in the last 12 hours?
11: Thank you for having me. I think when we look at Northeast Asian markets, specifically the KOSPI, volatility has really been the name of the game in the last month. And I think that this is a function of peak concentration in the KOSPI. We do know that the two memory stocks and their related listings do account for a large bulk of the KOSPI. We've seen a very momentous run in the first half of the year and peak investor concentration. So when you add leverage to that with the increased proliferation of these single stock leveraged ETFs, we do think that volatility is the name of the game for indexes like KOSPI as well as the Taiwan index, and we expect continued volatility. So today's pop is coming off a big decline yesterday.
0: Yeah, and perhaps also pointing at perhaps this being a bounce back for the KOSPI. Some have actually identified 7,400 as a bit of a bounce. Is that really just the simple explanation for what's happening right now, the fact that they opened deeply in the red today and have seemed to reverse that in pretty convincing fashion?
11: I think it's a bit difficult to really parse that hour by hour share price movement. But when we look more broadly at the tech hardware space, namely the Korean names like Samsung, Hynix, some of the names in Taiwan, we do think that the fundamental earnings outlook continues to be intact. I think that Samsung's results yesterday do continue to show very strong earnings power. Interestingly, despite the already high expectations, we continue to see earnings upgrades coming through. But at the same time, because it is such a crowded position, we expect a lot of volatility as we wrestle between fundamentals and flows.
0: So crowding, volatility, concentration. But there's also something else that it occurred to me earlier on about why we're starting to see the South Korean markets also pull back. We've noted that this surge, this blistering surge, was happening despite foreign funds and foreign investors flowing out of South Korea, which points to domestic and retail investors really propping up this recent leg of upsurge. Is there perhaps a sign that domestic investors in South Korea might be getting a little bit more fatigued right now, and that they might be the only leg that's really holding up this rally in South Korea, also pointing at possible another aspect of imbalance perhaps behind this rally?
11: I think that there is definitely a risk in the near-term flows that we have seen, but we do think that given the very strong fundamentals, there does remain a case to continue to hold these names. They are the strongest spot of earnings and earnings growth, and there is a potential argument to be made that the dynamics of the memory sector are changing, becoming perhaps less cyclical, perhaps moving more towards a foundry type model, though this remains yet to be proven. So I think that while there is a strong case to remain invested, we do need to manage the risk and volatility. As such, from an investor standpoint, we do diversify into non-tech incrementally.
0: Yeah. So apart from that, how do you diversify and perhaps manage this volatility? I think this is something that people who want to stay optimistic in the markets should probably be aware of, that if you want to continue to proceed, it's good to perhaps have a seatbelt or perhaps have a lifesaver on on or some sort of dampener to make sure that your investments at least are protected against volatility. How would you advise investors who might want to stay in the markets but say, hey, I'd like a little more protection here as well?
11: Absolutely. I think that we want tech hardware to be in the portfolio, but we don't want the portfolio to be entirely tech hardware. Right. So when we talk about diversification, we think that there are still a lot of non-tech hardware opportunities in Asia. We like a lot of innovation-led names, which actually have corrected or remain at very reasonable valuations because all the liquidity has been moving to tech hardware. So we see opportunities, for example, in China, Hong Kong, in the healthcare space or in the renewable space. We think that it's worth revisiting some bottom-up opportunities in India as well. So I think that there are a lot of opportunities in Asia, which you can diversify into on the margins.
0: And staying in tech, though, if one were to stay in tech, one thing that you also noted that is the principle of investing in AI bottlenecks. Obviously, memory is shown to be one of those bottlenecks. What other bottlenecks should investors be aware of as possible sources of opportunities if this is the play that has to be run?
11: I think that this is very interesting because if you look a year ago, the key bottleneck was GPUs. Coming towards the end of last year, memory emerged as another key bottleneck. Within the last 6 months, what's been really interesting is we've seen more bottlenecks pop up in the supply chain. So we noticed this in optical interconnects. We noticed this in various power equipment. We noticed this in, say, PCBs or even high-end MLCCs. So these bottlenecks are spreading, and names within those parts of the supply chain are now enjoying very strong pricing power. And as a result, we're seeing quite explosive earnings growth there.
0: Yeah, are there, without naming names, particular markets where we're seeing more opportunities to find these bottlenecks? Like, say, we see more of these opportunities in China versus Korea, Taiwan, or maybe somewhere in Southeast Asia?
11: I think this is really concentrated in Korea and Taiwan. As such, this is why you've seen all of the market activity in the first half really concentrate there. Interestingly, in Singapore, we're actually seeing a few tech plays emerge that look pretty exciting as well.
0: Okay, Yiping, I wanted to get your thoughts also on Wednesday in Hong Kong today, because it's a big day. We still continue to see more IPOs coming online. We also see a lot of these share lockups starting to expire, which could provide drag potentially if, again, these cornerstone investors decide to cash out on a bit of their shares. How do you think it's going to shape out for Hong Kong, especially because we've seen a very robust IPO pipeline, but a Hang Seng index that seems to have underperformed as compared to some of their other peers?
11: I think that Hong Kong has been a fascinating case in the first half. As you mentioned, the Hang Seng Index actually underperformed despite the blistering pace of IPOs and the very strong share price performance of some of these IPOs. I think that to some extent, a robust IPO pipeline is an affirmation of Hong Kong because it does reflect investor confidence, particularly in areas like tech hardware and AI. But the flip side of that is a very strong IPO pipeline does have pressure on the secondary markets because we know IPOs absorb capital. Also, the increase in tradable securities with the expiry of these lockups. So we're watching very closely in July because this is going to be the month of peak lockup expiry. I think when you look forward into the second half of the year, what's interesting in Hong Kong is that the IPO pipeline is actually going to be even more robust than it was in the first half of the year. So we do think that to some extent this is going to continue to pressure the Hong Kong indices more broadly.
0: Interesting. So perhaps this pressure will continue as long as the pipeline for IPOs keeps pumping out in Hong Kong. We'll see if that dynamic continues to play out. Yiping, we wish we had more time, but we'll have to cap it down. We'll have to have you back on the show in the near future to talk more about these dynamics, because I'm sure things are going to be changing in a fast and hard fashion. Again, Yiping Liao from Templeton.

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And coming up, Hong Kong and mainland China, as you mentioned, these markets are set to come online in just a couple of minutes. We'll bring you the opening trades when Squawk Box Asia returns. See you then.

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11: 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Annette Figueroa is here to tell us why she says this one is for real.
12: This one is for real, and I'm so excited. 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And not only does it work on the bags, it works on the appearance of crow's feet, fine lines, and wrinkles.
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0: the Hong Kong Stock Exchange, and we have Momenta, a closely watched tech listing this year, this Chinese autonomous driving company, and its shares are up 2.5% on its first trading day. And we also have a basic semiconductor listing today. And let's see if we have its shares ready. This is a company that does everything from chip design to wafer fabrication and module packaging. And its shares are up 10% this morning. And we also have Reconova Technologies listing in Hong Kong. It develops AI-driven computer vision algorithm. Its shares down 17% in the red today. And we also have Econ, an autonomous mining solutions provider, the first of its kind to list in Hong Kong. And its shares are up 2.5%. And finally, the last one we're watching today is Baogai New Materials in Hong Kong, and its shares are up 9%. So mostly in the green for this listing day, this very busy week, in fact, with a number, more than a dozen debuts. But the close one we're really watching is Momenta, the Chinese autonomous driving firm, and also with a longer-term robo-taxi service. This company says that its tech is already installed in hundreds of thousands of vehicles and has relationships with major global automakers, and compared to some of the other listings today, it is a relatively modest 3% rise compared to others in the higher single digits. But the company has said that it plans to use about 60% of its net proceeds from the IPO to boost R&D, to upgrade its AI computing power, to expand data storage, and also to scale up its engineering team. And if you look at its revenue, it has been growing quickly. It rose more than 80% last year to 2.4 billion yuan, but losses remain large. It clocked a net loss of 3.4 billion yuan last year as the company continues to spend heavily in R&D. So this sort of opening suggests that there is a bit of demand for the AI and autonomous driving exposure broadly, thematically, although in the backdrop of this AI-linked retreat that we've been seeing across the world, that is adding pressure as well to some of these names. JP?
1: Yeah, five new kids on the block out there in Hong Kong, it seems, Elaine. But apart from those new joiners on the Hong Exchange, we're also watching the lockup expirations of some of those other tech IPOs from earlier this year. Of course, Zhipu's parent company, Knowledge Atlas, opening a large number of its shares for open trade from today. Again, doesn't necessarily mean that they're going to be putting them on the block, Elaine. But again, the potential for this to actually reshape dynamics, it'll be interesting. What can you tell us and what you think of might happen as these lockups continue to expire?
0: Yeah, we see Atlas also trading as Knowledge. Sorry, we see Zhipu trading as Knowledge Atlas down slightly in the red, down more than 3%, and sort of moving quite a bit. So we're seeing profit taking on this day, although it's now back in the green. So a lot of movements here, but this is an opportunity for profit taking. We see the company and its share price up 1,286% since it listed in January, now at a price of $1,617, Hong Kong dollars. This is after a pullback from a peak in June that neared $3,000. And we're also watching very closely what's going to happen with Minimax tomorrow. Its share lockup period is also expiring, and it has had a different trajectory to Zhipu, starting at a higher price, but now with the relatively modest 96% jump, and now is this trading down 1.5%, and we'll watch closely tomorrow its performance. But we did hear from some institutional players and investors saying that they intend to hold on to these Zhipu shares, and they have confidence in the company's long-term future, especially with its latest GLM 5.2 model that generated a lot of buzz in Silicon Valley, and it's closing the gap really for the first time to these AI frontier closed source models in the US. So these two stocks they represent sort of different pieces of the AI LLM landscape in China. You have, you know, a lot of these players crowding the field, so investors are watching for, you know, how they can differentiate their products and if they have a clear monetization plan. But yeah, indeed, a lot of volatile action in Hong Kong today.
1: Yeah, different pieces of the puzzle, but important pieces of that China puzzle. As we mentioned, Knowledge Atlas right there as we spoke, Elaine, falling now by about 3.2%. We'll see if these dynamics continue and what that means for Minimax when some of those lockups expire later on this week. Elaine Yu, thank you so much for that very important update. Markets in China also coming online. We are going to start off, though, for those markets out in Hong Kong. And while we're seeing some of these IPOs coming online, we're seeing the Hang Seng Index actually looking quite strong today, up by about 1.5% with a bit more conviction than some of its peers in North Asia, actually. The Chinese Enterprise Index also on the Hang Seng jumping almost 2% higher. And there you go, the Hang Seng Tech Index getting a bit of a breather today and also looking quite confident, up by about 1.8%. The heavyweights in the Hang Seng also worth tracking to see how they're influencing these moves. And we're seeing a down day for HSBC, falling by about 0.5% in today's session. Meanwhile, some of the tech names, as we said a while ago, a pretty solid start for the Hang Seng Tech Index, and in part due to the fact that we're seeing Alibaba and Tencent both surging 2% higher today's session. China Construction Bank also trading about 2.4% in the green, just above HK$8 per share. Over to the mainland markets right now, and we just crossover to Shenzhen. The Shenzhen Bourse, in contrast to what's happening in Hong Kong, has decided to take a step back and just a little bit of profiting, perhaps down by about 0.4% in today's session. Take a look at both the onshore and offshore yuan, which have now started to soften and lose a little bit of ground against the greenback. Offshore yuan now at about 6.80 against the U.S. dollar. And of course, another story that we're watching out of China, Chinese AI startup DeepSeek is reportedly developing its own AI chips. If confirmed, these homegrown chips will be designed for inference rather than for training new models. AI training is the initial phase when the model learns, while inference is the next phase where the trained model applies its knowledge to new data to make predictions or draw conclusions. This comes as Beijing doubles down on chip self-sufficiency amid geopolitical and trade tensions with the United States. The race between China and the U.S. to build out physical AI is on, from self-driving cars to humanoid robots. And at the center of it all is Hesai, a Chinese maker of LiDAR, sensors that allow these technologies to see their surroundings. But as CNBC's Melissa Lee investigates, despite being blacklisted by the Pentagon, Hesai's reach is still expanding through partnerships with various U.S. AI leaders, raising some questions about the security risks that the public may be exposed to.
2: How vulnerable is LiDAR?
3: It's easy to physically spoof LiDAR.
4: Miroslav Pajic is a professor at Duke University who studies vulnerabilities in these sensors. He says any LiDAR sensor can be compromised with malware inserted at the factory during production or through firmware updates. Malware can be difficult to detect since companies deploying the LiDAR usually cannot access the sensor's proprietary source code, and malware can remain dormant until triggered. If that happens, the malware can trick the sensors into creating a false picture of a vehicle's surroundings. He demonstrated this in real time at Duke's lab.
2: So we have in front of us a LiDAR.
3: Yeah, off-the-shelf, state-of-the-art device. It is transmitting laser pulses, and those pulses are used to map the world around us. So pretty much it's building a 3D point cloud, and as you can see, there are two of us in the scene.
2: Mm-hmm. So we're here.
3: We're here.
2: Nobody else. Okay.
3: Yep. What we have here is a triggering device. It is sending a similar laser pulse. It just has an encoded, a secret key command that triggers the malware that is deployed on that particular device, on that LiDAR. So when I press this button, It triggers this malware. It will generate the third fake person. You see there is no one here,
2: right. But
3: we see in the point cloud that there is another person that is joining us.
4: Other demos from Pajic's lab show how objects can be removed from the sensor's data, causing a vehicle to crash.
3: We are preparing now a demo where you fly a drone over it, and you can then, like, I know all the vehicles in the area that have that kind of sensor will be triggered immediately. So think of it from DoD applications. You have deployed like a swarm of ground vehicles or drones, and then all of a sudden everything has been disabled, or even worse, attacking their own forces.
2: And in theory, you could apply that to an autonomous vehicle fleet operating on a city street with the drone flying over to trigger the malware.
3: Yes.
2: It's not science fiction. This can happen.
3: No. We can do that in a month. Yeah.
4: Hesai told us its products have cybersecurity certifications and incorporate robust measures like data encryption and LiDAR authentication to ensure its sensors are protected against hacking. In a statement to CNBC, NVIDIA wrote its autonomous platform is consistent with all regulatory and commercial requirements. Zooks did not respond to our request for comment. Hesai says its products are sold exclusively for civilian use and is appealing the blacklist designation in federal court. To see the full story and our extended interview with Hesai's CEO, go to CNBC.com/blacklisted. For CNBC, I'm Melissa Lee.
1: 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Squawk Box, that is back in 2 minutes.
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1: Welcome back to Squawk Box Asia. Back to one of our top stories for the day. CNBC's Steve Sedgwick spoke to Sweden's Prime Minister Ulf Kristersson on the sidelines of the NATO summit in Ankara, Turkey, where he pressed the world leader on what Europe is doing to increase defense spending as Trump threatens to pull military capacity from the bloc once again. Have a listen.
9: I would start another and saying, well, we are doing the right stuff. You can argue whether we are doing it quickly enough. Quite a few of us are, honestly. And I think there is the main message tomorrow will be that Europe is really stepping up, that the burden shift is going on. The more orderly that is being conducted, the better it is. But that is also a note to European selves, that the more we do, the quicker we do it, the more cooperative will the American allies be. So I think we are on the right track, but we are also in a very complicated geopolitical situation at the same time. So obviously complicated.
10: But it seems to me more logical that Europe says we are ready to fill the gap. Now the US can pull out capacity rather than the US having already pulled out capacity in the NATO force model and threatening to pull out more capacity in the Pentagon review before Europe is ready to fill the gaps. That, to me, sounds dangerous and an invitation to the Russians to test our defences.
9: Well, you know, every country has to make their own decisions, and even though NATO is an alliance, obviously, but every country have their own powers over budget, over defense investments, and all these things. And I honestly believe that quite a few American administrations for quite a few decades have told the European allies that you need to step up, you need to better be able to protect Europe with European resources. That is not an unreasonable demand. Now things are happening. You could say that it would have been better if Europe had reacted earlier, if we didn't downsize our defense capabilities in such a severe way as we did, including Sweden, honestly. But now we are back on track, and I think we are proving every day, and at least for my own country, we are definitely proving that we put our money where the mouth is. We are actually not only making decisions in The Hague, but we're also following up on all these decisions. We are proving that we really meant what we said, and we have a curve proving that in defense spending, but also in the development and the of capabilities that we are increasing in Sweden and also providing to Ukraine, for example.
10: And yet there are some nations, the Baltic nations and Poland, at the forefront of the eastern flank, who are spending close to 4% now, and they'll get their tick from the Pentagon, they'll get their tick from Pete Hegseth. What about nations like Sweden? Do you think you're moving quickly enough in order that this review that the US is in conducting will not point the finger at Sweden?
9: Absolutely. But to be honest, we do what we are doing not because of American rhetorics, but because of Russian behavior. That is needs to be very clear. Russian is the defining threat to our part of the world, and that is why we are doing what we are doing. That is also why we applied for membership in NATO, to be able to have better protection, but also to provide security to our part of the world. So I'm not mainly thinking about American reviews, even though I appreciate when Americans think that we are a very good ally and we are proving our abilities almost on a daily basis. That's a good sign, but that's not the real reason why we are doing this.
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1: Welcome back. We wrap things up with a look at an IPO closer to home here in Singapore. Multi-specialty healthcare provider Foundation Healthcare debuting on the Singapore Exchange main board just at the top of this hour. And they are backed by Temasek, and it's the largest non-REIT IPO on the SGX by market capitalization so far this year. The company has raised about 242 million Singapore dollars from the offering, with plans to use the proceeds to support expansion plans in Southeast Asia and in other new markets. Where exactly might they be heading, and what else might they be doing with these funds raised? We are joined now by Foundation Healthcare's business CEO Liao Yitming to provide us his sentiments or thoughts on the recent IPO and their business outlook. Liao, thank you so much for joining us today, Yitming. Before we go into it, I do want to know whether or not there's a basic problem, gap, or challenge in the healthcare system and the foundation and the value chain of the healthcare system that Foundation is trying to solve.
11: Yeah, definitely. Thank you for having me, first of all. I think if you look at medical inflation in Singapore and as well as around the region, it has been double-digit medical inflation, and that is clearly not sustainable. So one of the key mission for Foundation Healthcare is to really start building up the platform to resolve and tackle the issue with rising healthcare costs. Yeah. And we start that by building up specialists, right, as well as medical centers. And within medical centers, we are building up day surgical centers, which is fairly new in Asia, right, but is actually quite the norm in Western markets like US, Europe, as well as Australia, right? And day surgical centers is known, right, to be a lot more cost effective. It's about 20 to 40% cheaper than your hospitals, right? And a lot of the high volume, less complex procedure can be done very safely and very cost effectively in a day surgical center.
1: What are their plans? Where are you right now in terms of day surgery centers? I believe it's four right now. What are your plans to expand at the end of this year and perhaps at the end of next year?
11: Yeah. Well, on a base case scenario, we will be adding at least one every single year, right? And that is for Singapore. But we do see huge opportunity across the regions, especially in Malaysia and Hong Kong. We will be working very closely with our insurance partners as well, who is also aligned with us in terms of seeking solutions to better manage healthcare costs.
1: So Malaysia and Hong Kong seems to be the next markets that might be next for Foundation Healthcare. Are you planning to go into it by building from the ground up or looking at an acquisition strategy when you're looking at these two markets?
11: Both.
1: I see.
11: Yeah.
1: Leaning towards one or the other, and have you identified certain targets in both?
11: We have strong capabilities in building greenfield. In fact, the two medical centers we built in Singapore are both greenfield projects. Mm-hmm. I do think that it is a lot more cost effective to build, but if there is good opportunity to acquire, we would look into it seriously.
1: Okay, so let's talk about what's underpinning the offering of Foundation Healthcare. At the end of the day, you're also a platform that's trying to simplify the end-to-end in the value chain. Talk to us about the platform itself and how it helps improve some of these gaps and some of these inefficiencies that we're seeing, from identifying healthcare providers all the way down to payments and, say, securing insurance to make sure that these payments are paid, services are paid for.
11: Yeah, so there are a lot of inefficiencies across the different verticals. So starting with the specialist vertical, right? Specialists are very fragmented in Singapore, right? There are a lot of solo practitioners, but it is not very efficient to run on a solo basis. So we are now putting them together, enjoy a lot of economies of scale through group procurement, through group HQ services that we can provide, even simple things like financial accounting, human resource management, etc. We are now managing at scale through our HQ. Now, beyond that as well, we're also building out our AVA, which is our proprietary technologies platform, right? And that is helping to simplify a lot of the manual workload across the different stakeholders. And the two key stakeholders that our specialist doctors deal with quite frequently is the insurance companies as well as the hospitals, right? And a lot of interaction today is still being done manually and paper-based. So we are now digitizing a lot of this workflow. That is a win for us, right? Because it saves a lot of manpower, but at the same time, it's also a win for our stakeholders, including the insurance companies as well as our hospitals.
1: Is there artificial intelligence working in the background with these processes?
11: Yes, a lot of it is powered by that. And it's all built in-house through large language model.
1: Okay, and just how do you monetize this platform, actually? Because we're also we also want to know what exactly there is. What's in it for you guys? If you offer the service, there's got to be some form of monetization, right?
11: Yes. So right now, we are already monetizing the platform. But I think over time, in the next 3 to 4, 5 years, the focus will be making sure that it becomes a revenue center. But now, within the first 1 to 3 years, we will continue to invest in it and implement through the ecosystem. So right now, we are implemented with one of the largest hospital group in Singapore. We are also integrated with Great Eastern, which is also one of the major insurance companies here. And we look forward to integrating more with the other insurance companies as well.
1: So it seems integration is going to be the first order of priorities for Foundation Healthcare as you begin life in the public market. Si Liao, Yit Ming, thank you so much for joining us today and sharing with us what's next for Foundation Healthcare after this momentous IPO here and your first day in the public markets. And, of course, Asian markets, once again, worth checking today and to see if that brief rally bounce back or fight back was sustained. It seems the answer is no. We've seen a lot of volatility and a lot of swinging from the Kospi today, which rebounded from near loss of 2% early today, coming back up with a vengeance and now coming back down to earth. And they are trading about 2% in the red. And we also got the Nikkei 225 back to losing ways, down by about 0.7%. Some of the few bright spots we're noticing here, the Straits Times Index, which did open in the red today, but is now back gaining ground. And also the Hang Seng Index holding on to a pretty solid and more confident 1.5% gain. A policy decision also drew out from the Reserve Bank of New Zealand in a few minutes, with the RBNZ tip to hike the cash rate by 25 basis points to 2.5% after three consecutive pauses. And analysts expecting higher volatility around the decision, as the last meeting to hold the cash rate steady was decided on a split vote. Of course, also tracking oil prices throughout the morning. Just minutes ago, U.S. Central Command saying American forces have completed the new round of strikes against Iran, hitting over 80 targets. Brent crude now up to $75.83 a barrel. That brings us to the end of the Squawk Box Asia. I'm J.P. Ong in Singapore. Stay tuned. The China Connection is up next. Have a good morning.
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0: Welcome to the China Connection. It's at 10 a.m. in Hong Kong and China. I'm Chera Kang in Hong Kong, sitting in for Emily Tan today. Let's get to your headlines this morning. Chinese robotics company Momenta's $750 million IPO hitting the Hong Kong markets, valuing the BlackRock-backed company close to $9 billion U.S. dollars. The Hong Kong markets are facing a key gut check this week as the lockup periods for AI and chip companies, including Jupu AI and Minimax, expire. Will investors tap out? Oil prices are spiking on renewed Iran hostilities. The U.S. are launching retaliatory strikes on Iran after recent strikes on ships near the Strait of Hormuz and reinstating oil sanctions on Tehran. Welcome to the China Connection. Let's get a quick check on markets in play in Asia this morning. And we do have a very mixed picture. So the Hang Seng is, really the outlier in all this and pretty much negative going for a lot of these markets. And, of course, a lot of attention on what's going on in South Korea markets. And, of course, it has been really volatile, to say the least. We thought we were getting some rebound earlier this morning. That doesn't seem to be the case. And now the KOSPI is going back down to 7,500. And we do have RBNZ monetary policy decision. So we do have a hike. So its official cash rate now standing at 2.5%. And let's take a look at how the markets are reacting to all this. So it was a close call. A lot of market participants and economists have been calling for this. But of course, a lot of forces are coming into play here. But inflationary pressure, it seems to be the priority this time around. So we've got the equity side coming under some pressure. That has been the case this morning. The index is down 0.5%. However, we do have the New Zealand dollar actually strengthening quite a bit. So 0.4% of gains coming through despite the fact that we did see the U.S. dollar coming back in other crosses because of U.S. fresh strikes on Iran. I think it's really the two forces, RBNZ hike and the U.S. dollar strength. For this morning, it's really the RBNZ hike that is being digested this morning. Some color on the coming from the RBNZ minutes. We've got some mention around headline inflation figures. So the minutes say that annual headline inflation is expected to have peaked at 3.9% in the June 2026 quarter before declining to 3.3% in the September quarter. So it seems to suggest that this could be a one-off hike. We'll see. The question will be about further tightening policy. A lot of calls seems to suggest that this might be just an insurance hike going for it, and we don't really have a consensus for future monetary policy action for New Zealand's central bank. Moving on, and we've got a big week for Hong Kong IPOs. We've got five new listings today on the Hong Kong Stock Exchange. Our China reporter Elaine Yu is joining us with the details. You're watching Momenta, and I feel like there is going to be some momentum into physical AI narrative, and they're just coming to the markets right at the right time.
2: Yeah, this is an interesting moment, right? Because you have the global sell-off in AI-linked names, but also still that enthusiasm perhaps more driven by names like Jupu. But yeah, with Momenta, it is a closely watched tech listing this year. This is a Chinese autonomous driving company based in Suzhou, and its shares have been climbing a bit this morning. It's up 1.5% now. It is based in Suzhou, and it's backed by automakers like General Motors, BYD, Mercedes-Benz, and Toyota, and also investors like Tencent. And it's offering 19.9 million shares at the issue price of 295.6 per share, and it's aiming to raise about 750 million U.S. dollars. It drew huge subscription numbers earlier despite competing against four other firms, and those include a chip company based in Shenzhen, Basic Semiconductor, and Reconova Technologies as well, which develops some AI-driven computer vision algorithm. But if you look at Momenta, it is doing better than its competitors, WeRide and Pony AI. WeRide is down 0.3%, and Pony AI is 2.1%, and Pony AI is down even more in the red, down 4.2%. So comparatively, we do see more momentum going into Momenta, and investors want to know if this company can, you know, turn its software deployments into higher margin recurring revenue, and also if its robo taxis can achieve real commercial scale in the future.
0: Yeah, and we need to touch on the lockups coming to expire this week, and you know, many of them, and Jupu really stands out. And you know, give me the price action, because there has been some coming under some pressure, but maybe this is the near term thing that, you know, somebody could absorb the extra supply in the market. So what are you hearing?
2: Yeah, I mean, we're seeing Jibu flicking in the red and green alternately when it was at the open. But now the market has made up its mind. It's up more than 8%. And this is the Chinese AI darling, right? It has 25.6 million cornerstone shares, which is about 68% of its IPO shares unlocking. But investors, the institutional players, have expressed long-term support and an intention to hold on to these shares, which is a vote of confidence on the company's future, despite an opportunity for some major profit taking. If you compare it to its listing price in January, it was 116.2 Hong Kong dollars, and now it is 1,046 dollars in Hong Kong. And if you look at its rival, MiniMax, and they have very different growth trajectories, if you look at this chart, especially with MiniMax listing at first at a higher price. They debuted around the same time, but now it has closed up more than 300 Hong Kong dollars a share. So very different performances, but that really points to how investors feel about, for example, its latest model, the GLM 5.2, which generated a lot of buzz in Silicon Valley. It sits within one percentage point of Anthropic's Opus 4.8 on a major closely watched agentic benchmark, but Jibu did it at roughly a fifth of the cost. Some analysts have said this is really the first open source model to be competitive with some of the closed source frontier models in the US. But investors want to look beyond the AI excitement now and are being more selective on who has the differentiated product, who has a clearer monetization plan. And Jupu seems to be the breakout star here.
0: Yeah. So at least this morning, at least for Jupu AI, it seems like it created some interesting buying opportunity. But to stick around for this and next conversation, we got Dickie Wong, of course, Executive Director of Research at the USmart Securities, joining us this morning. Dickie, it's always
3: morning,
0: great to
3: Jerry.
0: Have you on. Thank you so much for joining this morning. So what do you think? Do you think we should sort of differentiate in terms of sectors to figure out what these lockup expirations would mean for the price actions going forward? So for names like in the tech space, for example, they've had multiple rounds before IPO, and these investors got in really early. That tends to be the case for this particular sector. That would mean a lot of supply coming to the market. Do you differentiate sector by sector at this point?
3: Obviously, for instance, like the Momenta, not much momentum for its first debut today. And in terms of the IPO markets in Hong Kong in the first half, it was quite surprisingly good. We raised about like more than 200 billions of dollars and around 87 new listings. So it was really good for the Hong Kong IPO market itself. And now, why we are doing so good? I strongly believe that because of the FINI system, the FINI system, so shorter and faster and more efficient. But most of the brokerage firms, they offer near zero or almost zero interest margin financing for new share subscriptions. So investors, especially local investors in Hong Kong, they just follow the trend. Oh, AI or robotics, oh, pull all the money in and oversubscribe like a couple of thousand times. It's something common. So I think local investor almost like playing the lottery, like buying Mark 6 tickets, you know, when they're investing in Hong Kong IPO markets. I think at this moment in July, already pulling back, cooling down, and somehow the IPO markets, in my personal opinion, it's almost too hot to handle. And you have just mentioned, because a lot of companies, they are listing by the 18C, the Chapter 18C rule, listing rules for fast track channel for some of the non-profitable tech companies. But some of the AI like LLM model darling, GPU concept, AI related or believed by not only local investors and individual investors, but also institutional investors. But somehow at this moment, we are talking about after 6 months of the IPO, there's a big flush of unlocking period. So July is the peak of the unlocking period. You've just mentioned like Jipu today and also Minimax tomorrow. And I strongly believe that after the recent home run for those IPOs, some of the cornerstone investor may definitely will take profit at the moment for like Jipu, for instance. Even though share pullbacks from previous high, almost like 40%, still manage like more than 10 times over its IPO offering price. So definitely as a good, to take the rip the profit at the moment.
0: So when you are thinking about the price action that they've had so far, like post IPO, is there any name that you weren't able to get in when they were private and want to get in at a certain price level? Do you wait till after some pressure like brings it down to an attractive level? Is there a particular stock that you are eyeing?
3: Actually, this is a very good question indeed. Let me give you an example for like Lux Shares Precision. Will be listed on Friday. We're talking about A plus A share IPO. So when we talk about the A share valuation itself, if for instance, like the 20% or 30% discount over its A share, probably it's somehow attractive or more reasonable valuation. But somehow for some individual cases, A shares.
4: 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We apologize for the inconvenience. Your program will return in a few short moments. Please stand by. 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We apologize for the inconvenience. Your program will return in a few short moments. Please stand by. 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We apologize for the inconvenience. Your program will return in a few short moments. Please stand by. The station you're listening to is experiencing technical difficulties. We apologize for the inconvenience. Your program will return in a few short moments. Please stand by. The station you're listening to is experiencing technical difficulties. We apologize for the inconvenience. Your program will return in a few short moments. Please stand by. 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We apologize for the inconvenience. Your program will return in a few short moments. Please stand by. The station you're listening to is experiencing technical difficulties. We apologize for the inconvenience. Your program will return in a few short moments. Please stand by. 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We apologize for the inconvenience. Your program will return in a few short moments. Please stand by. The station you're listening to is experiencing technical difficulties. We apologize for the inconvenience. Your program will return.
2: And we see global investors just turning more cautious or raising questions, at least, about the sustainability of this AI-driven rally. Do you see for China and Hong Kong stocks and markets, it is sort of a separate picture because of Beijing's self-sufficiency push and also for all the demand for AI infrastructure and whatnot?
3: In terms of policies, I think Chinese government will still support no matter AI, no matter GPU, HBM, NAND, etc. But when we're talking about we are in the middle of a big lockup expiry wave. So a lot of like we so-called semi-new shares from like newly listed from the past half year, they are now becoming tradable. So in terms of money-wise, it's almost like a $255 billion worth of potentially IPO lockup expire will definitely hit the market. So this will definitely create extra pressure for the time being. But in terms of Chinese government's policy, I think they will definitely support the local AI and also like GPU sector in terms of their policies, but share prices and another thing.
2: And just turning back to Jipu for a moment, you mentioned earlier that institutional investors, some of them are cashing out because this is a great profit-taking opportunity, right? Its stock has been up more than 13 times since it listed in January, and we're also seeing price action going up, continued appetite, and this is a buying opportunity for others as well. So how do you see institutional investors and the cornerstone ones and the retail players looking at this stock? You know, what kind of opportunities is it for them now?
3: Well, it's not easy to say it's a buying opportunity at the moment, because in the past couple of months, its share price shot up like more than 10 times. And in fact, about like 11% of the shares unlocking with like 11 cornerstone investors. Even some of the cornerstone investors, they extend the lockup period for another 6 months of time. But somehow, some of the cornerstone may take this opportunity to rip the profit. This is my personal opinion. And also not only Jipu, but also like Minimax, 14 cornerstone investor, and also like the Elevator Core X semiconductor, like 4.5% cornerstone investor, and issue shares, and also like 18 cornerstone investors. So they can dump the shares anytime after the lockup period. So I would expect the share price will be quite volatile in the next week or two, but somehow the biggest pullback already happened.
0: Can we talk about what happened late last year, December 2025, the scolding that some of the banks here in Hong Kong got from the authorities in terms of, you know, lack of due diligence or inequitable allocation of these Hong Kong listing shares? What's changed since then? What are you seeing on the ground? And do you think that would have an impact on the Hong Kong IPO market with a bit of a lag, maybe starting in 2027?
3: Well, I don't think I'm a right person to comment this. I'm not that familiar with the listing rules, honestly speaking. But in my personal opinion, I do see things are cooling off right now. And also, you've just mentioned just a month ago, we can see not only the Chinese official, the Chinese SEC in Hong Kong, SFC, they're taking more seriously to the IPO procedure and some of the money inflow from mainland China to Hong Kong. So they're taking more seriously and closely. And also due diligence on, of course, there are so many IPOs. And as I've just mentioned, the market is simply too hot to handle. So I think they will take more closer look to individual IPO in the short period of time. So definitely, this is one of the key reasons why I foresee that the IPO market will actually cooling off in July and the next week, month or two.
0: What did you make of the DeepSeek report? It's the latest being that it wants to develop its own AI chip. We've got NVIDIA sliding. I don't know necessarily 100% because of that report, but wanting to have its own custom chip. Does this solidify the case around the self-sufficiency narrative in China and stick to the semiconductor trades in China?
3: Well, I think no matter individual company and also Chinese government, they'll definitely put their best foot forward, not relying on any other supplier outside China, not only NVIDIA, not only Broadcom, but every single company. They just don't want to rely on overseas company on the supply chain of the AI infrastructure. So for instance, in the past couple of months, most of the GPU related concept company, I say concept because some of them are not profitable, and HBM, PCB especially, so those stocks are so overwhelmed in the past couple of months. This is the key reason why. But obviously, at the current moment, not only the AI-related companies in Hong Kong, but in everywhere else, we are now more focusing in their profitability instead of the concept alone.
0: Dickie, thank you so much for joining us this morning. That was a Dickie Wong from USmart Securities. And of course, my thanks to Elaine for joining the conversation. The China Connection is coming right back after this.
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0: Welcome back. Take a look at oil prices right now, still edging higher, now above $72 for WTI. Now, this comes after U.S. Central Command earlier today announced that it has launched a series of powerful strikes against Iran. The latest strikes were in response to Iranian attacks on three commercial vessels, including a Qatari LNG tanker transiting the Strait of Hormuz. The U.S. president has joined other leaders of NATO member countries in Ankara, Turkey, for the 2026 summit. The Security Alliance has announced at least $50 billion U.S. dollars in new defense deals, according to a NATO official. CNBC's Steve Sedgwick has a full recap of day one of the summit.
1: It was a very unconventional start to this two-day meeting in Ankara for NATO leaders as well. It actually resembled more of an arms fair rather than a leaders' meeting, the real leaders' meeting where the discussions get underway, perhaps taking place this evening on the first day, on the Tuesday, and on the four-day agenda on Wednesday when we'll have the official arrivals of world leaders. Day one was dedicated to a defence industry forum with arms, manufacturers, industry, and world leaders convening just up the road here in Ankara to discuss the actual enactment of EU plans to spend more money on procurement, not only of European weaponry, but also US weaponry going forward to

0: At the Hague last year, where Europe has committed to spend 5% of GDP, which is made up of 1.5% on infrastructure spend and 3.5% of real industry spend on defence as well. The mission from European leaders and from Secretary General Rutte especially is to persuade the United States that actually real change is happening and that Europe is spending more money, and get ahead of concerns that the Pentagon review will actually then start dissecting which countries will get US support going forward and which won't if they are not spending money quickly enough. Other issues of contention that have reared their head in the last year since that successful Hague meeting, of course, include concern over Greenland and indeed the Straits of Hormuz as well, and the war with Iran. On the first matter, very interesting that President Trump mentioned Greenland in his opening comments to the world press when he was sitting on a bilat with President Erdogan as well. And he said, look, once again, the US should control Greenland. That will send shudders through the state of Denmark and through other European allies, and once again threaten a split within NATO. And of course, the US has a bone of contention where it sees that actually the European NATO members did not support the US during the Iran conflict. And they will be looking to reassure the president that actually they have a role in reopening the Straits of Hormuz after the ceasefire period as well. All in all, one European diplomat put it to me, he said, look, at least we are all here, and that is a positive start. And of course, other issues at this meeting include the fact that President Zelensky is here and will be looking to shore up support from Europe and the United States in their battle against Russia.
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You're seeing a snapshot of all the market action here in Asia. Negativity is the dominating force here. So not a lot of recovery from yesterday's sell-off. And we did see a negative follow through on Wall Street. And we're actually digesting it one more time here. So the Kospi, along with Jakarta, actually leading the losses, along with Australia. So, you know, Australia, I think it's an interesting case. It's not exactly an AI exposed sort of proxy market there, but that market is also under some pressure as well. Moving on to the Greater China markets, and we have

0: mixed going. So Hong Kong is doing better, and in fact, bucking the trend of this morning, pushing higher by 1.7%. TAIEX is edging lower, but we've got some downside pressure for mainland Chinese equities at this point in time. And to pivoting or zooming into the chip stocks across North Asia, and of course, Samsung was really the big headliner, but we do see some comeback for its chip-making peer, the HBM leader in South Korea, SK Hynix. A pretty interesting price action, the big sell-off, and then a bit of a comeback or attempt to come back today because SK Hynix, it does have its ADR listing tradable from this Friday, and some Japan names are trying to see some rebound. Kioxia is higher by 2%. Now, still in this space, we've got Chinese AI startup DeepSeek reportedly developing its own AI chips, according to Reuters. If confirmed, these homegrown chips will be designed for inference rather than for training the new models. So that is really the current chapter that we're in now in this space. AI training is the initial phase when a model learns, while inference is, of course, the next phase where the trained model applies its knowledge to new data to make predictions or draw conclusions. And now this comes as Beijing is doubling down on chip self-sufficiency amid geopolitical and trade tensions with the U.S. And now this, as Reuters is also reporting, that Beijing considers potentially restricting foreign access to China's most advanced models. According to this report, Alibaba, ByteDance, and Jupu AI were among the companies in talks with the authorities. It also highlights how Beijing, like Washington, views critical technologies as strategic national security assets. And we're still seeing some continued weakness in South Korea's chip space. And let's get out to our East Asia reporter, Lisa Kim, for the damage report. Not as bad as yesterday. How are the markets looking right now?
1: Hey, Sherry, it's a really choppy session here in Asia, particularly when it comes to AI and tech names in Japan and South Korea. Most of Japan and South Korea's AI stocks are in negative territory, whereas those in Hong Kong are advancing this morning. Samsung Electronics is extending losses for a second day, though, as you mentioned, to a lesser degree. Its solid Q2 guidance issued yesterday failed to please investors. But on the other side, its rival across town, SK Hynix, has flipped to the green, according to a media report. The chip giant's massive ADR listing is, quote unquote, multiple times oversubscribed before it starts trading later this week. LG Electronics, though, it's a top performer in South Korea, popping around 5%, but now it's down to around 4%. The company's Q2 earnings guidance surprised investors to the upside, with operating profit coming in around 45% higher than analyst expectations, thanks to strong sales of its premium household appliances. And the company is also expected to get a boost from some of its new growth opportunities, such as AI data center cooling solutions, as well as robotics. In the FX and rate space, where we continue to watch the yen and Japanese government bond yields, 10-year JGB yields have risen to their highest since 1996. And JGBs are tracking the action in U.S. treasuries. Plus, our investors are worried about Prime Minister Sanae Takaichi's pro-growth plan, which includes spending north of $2 trillion across 17 key sectors, including AI. Investors continue to be on watch for a potential yen intervention. We know that Bank of Japan officials, as well as financial authorities in Japan, have changed their strategy to remaining quiet after their numerous verbal interventions and jawboning have not worked, Sherry.
0: Lisa, thank you very much for that. And let's move over to Hong Kong. Momentous $750 million U.S. dollar IPO doing this. So we didn't really see much of a traction right out of the gate, and still seems to be the case, higher by 0.8%, if anything. This autonomous driving startups listing is just a slew in a busy week here and year for Hong Kong IPOs. This week alone, seeing more than a dozen companies raising more than $10 billion, including Apple supplier Luxshares, a $3 billion listing tomorrow. Many of the companies heading to market are tied to the AI boom, which is helping to fuel a new investment cycle, and it's minting dozens of new unicorns in this process. A recent industry report shows that 67 startups reached a unicorn status in the first half of this year alone, the largest increase in nearly 5 years, and a majority of them AI and robotics companies. DeepSeek was the biggest star with its first external fundraising, netting it a $59 billion valuation. And the report also found that nearly 80% of the new unicorns were valued between $1 to $2 billion. And suggesting that many are still in the early stages of growth. At the same time, no companies were valued in the $5 billion to $10 billion range, highlighting a significant gap between traditional unicorns and the so-called super unicorns. Now, speaking of, a Chinese wearables tech company, Even Realities, has just reached that unicorn status after securing a $150 million pre-B financing round led by Meituan and Tencent. The Shenzhen-based smart glasses maker was founded by an Apple veteran and is looking to take on Meta in the tech wearable space. The funds raised will go towards developing its next-generation smart glasses platform, deepening AI integration and scaling operations globally. I'm glad to tell you we've got Will Wang. He's the CEO of Even Realities joining us this morning. Will, it's great to have you on. Thank you so much for joining us. So I'm just going to start by asking you what you're seeing. I think this is necessary for full disclosure for our audience, what you're seeing in your eyes right now, what you're wearing, the glasses. Are you getting any prompt from your product that you're wearing at the moment?
2: Right. Yeah, I could, but I haven't put any in. But just for the audience to know, like right now I'm wearing the Even G2R smart glasses. And with this smart ring, if I'm double clicking on it, I actually see a customizable dashboard with all the necessary information I would put, like my calendar, my to-do list, a world clock on the left. Yeah, so it's highly customizable. And like you said, we can also have a lot of agent running at the same time. Analyzing the conversation, helping me proceed and also put any prompt if I need.
0: So you're with Apple, you're working at Apple, and you thought you wanted to do this and then go back to China. And we'll get to the China angle, the US-China competition angle of it all. But what is really the long-term vision that you're working towards? That, like, are you working towards the vision of people wearing the glasses with your ring, potentially replacing phones?
2: Yeah, I think we think glasses and phone will work coherently together. But we do feel like a lot of the interaction people will do with their digital devices will move more and more towards glasses. From phone, because the fundamental principle we found with wearable, especially with glasses, is it's a form factor that moves information much, much closer to you so that it becomes much more convenient. Right now, as I have my glasses on, a lot of times if I can't check stuff up on my glasses, I wouldn't pull out my phone because it's just so much easier. It doesn't really break what I'm doing right now physically. And also, like, the information shows up privately just for me. So we think with the there's going to be more and more stuff you can do on the glasses, which will migrate a lot of the usage time you have on your phone to the glasses.
0: So you are the wearables guy at Apple, and you decided to go to China, leave the Silicon Valley. And in fact, I was actually hearing that your CTO is also from Apple as well. Why the move to China? Why do you think China is a better environment for a company like Even Realities?
2: Yeah, like you said, we spent many years in Silicon Valley. And definitely, I think it's still the center of innovation around the world. We have a lot of talent in Silicon Valley. But one thing we do realize is especially true for consumer electronics hardware, Silicon Valley seems to not really reward hardware people anymore, that much anymore. Like a lot of talents, a lot of capital is very intensively going into AI, going to software agents. But when if we're talking about consumer electronics, people feel like it's too long, it's too risky, it's too much work to do, and it's too little upside compared to a lot of AI applications. And also the supply chain is too far. So as a result, you started to see less and less power, like consumer electronics startups or talents around Silicon Valley. But on the other hand, in Shenzhen particularly, the talent pool is really growing. A lot of interests around creating business about consumer electronics power. And not to mention, you have all the supply chain around you within probably 2 hour drive. So it becomes more and more apparent to us if we wanted to create a future around consumer electronics, if we wanted to really build possibly the next Apple, we need to be at the center of hardware, which is Shenzhen.
0: It's very interesting how you bring up the hardware side of the challenges that you thought you would face in the U.S., because that's exactly the bottleneck that the global financial markets are focusing on and trying to make money out of it as well. Tell us what you're feeling on the ground in terms of how China is potentially better positioned when it comes to hardware side. Are you still seeing securing hardware related talents maybe challenging still in China as well? And wonder, because the conversation from outside of the U.S. and China seems to be that, oh, China is better positioned than the United States when it comes to the power story and the hardware story. Is that really the case that you are seeing?
2: I think from our standpoint, definitely two parts. One is on the talent, one is on the supply chain. And so prior at Apple, I was also partially managing supply chain. So I was like really flying back and forth and trying to get the supply chain to work. So having a China company based in Shenzhen definitely make that whole process much, much smoother. Right now, we are like used to at Apple, we fly people back and forth between Cupertino and the Shenzhen and the Shanghai, Suzhou area. Obviously, you have to take a like, two-week trip to go through probably three or four different vendors. So you get a better idea on what's happening on the ground. Right? But like right now with the company based in Shenzhen, we have almost 90% of our supply chain partners within 1.5 hour drive from us. So I can very easily visit even three supply chain partners within one day if needed. So that definitely help strengthen our relationship with our supply chain partner, made the stuff much, much easier. I think that's the first thing. The second thing about talent, definitely we're seeing much, much more talented emerging engineers from the hardware side of things based in Shenzhen. Back when we were in Silicon Valley, I think Apple is the biggest supplier and also the demand generator for hardware engineers. We're talking about mechanical engineers, electrical engineers, people in those categories, but not that many other companies in Silicon Valley actually require those people in bigger batches. Also resulted in the whole talent pool for these disciplines is not so vibrant. But when you're looking back into Shenzhen, you have so many companies at different sizes, like the phone companies, the drone companies, right, and also other types of consumer electronics companies. They all have like really great engineering talents from mechanical, from electrical, from optical, which comes in very, very handy for us. Matter of fact, where our company is in Xili, Shenzhen, we have around, I would say, a couple dozens of different startups. We're now even in the low, probably in the high single digit, high double digit now, all the startups. Like focusing on hardware in this area. So it makes the whole talent hunting much, much easier.
0: Let's talk about capital raising. And we're just talking about your unicorn status. So congratulations, I guess. But I saw some of the major backers, the names including Meituan and Tencent. Are you thinking about where the capital is coming from just because of the geopolitical realities and how a lot of these tech and strategic industries are tied together in that geopolitical context? That I know that it is happening in private rounds that some of these companies are shunning Chinese money or American money. Are you thinking about that? Are you drawing that distinction?
2: So, we're actually a global brand. We focus our market majority in North America, Europe, and also other parts of the world. So for us, raising capital, we didn't really put that much mind where we get money from. The majority of the reason why we got it from the names you mentioned is just because simply they move much faster, and also they are closer to us. So in the first few years of creating this startup, obviously, I don't have much time devoted into fundraising. Like I would say most of the time focused on product development and also growing the team. So we're really just trying to get the money that's most accessible to us. And they know the market, they know the team. And also we don't have to spend too much time traveling to try to persuade investors. So that's the sole reason. But obviously growing to our next round, we are definitely looking at the much, much more global investors and global resources to help us expand further globally.
0: So since you're global in nature, do you think about, I mean, what are some of the milestones that you want to hit to think about IPO? Do you have a timeline in mind and also a geography for that listing as well?
2: Yeah, we don't have an exact exact target in line right now. For milestones, definitely we still feel like we have a couple more generations of product to go. Our Gen 1 launched in 24 and Gen 2 last year has all been selling pretty well, beating our best expectation. But still, there's a lot of room to improve on the product. And we feel like our next few generations of product will come in much, much stronger than what it is right now, given that we had more resources, we have a bigger team. So we feel like we would probably still have a couple more generations to go before we hit a bigger milestone where we feel like IPO is on the radar. And for the target market right now, we still haven't fixed yet since it's still far out. We are actively looking and investing about all the markets. And as you were talking about the news earlier, definitely the Hong Kong market is very attractive to us for multiple reasons. So we'll definitely keep that under our radar as well.
0: All right. Keep us posted. Will Wang, CEO of Even Reality. So thank you very much today. Still on the tech race between the U.S. and China, Chinese LiDAR company Hesai was blacklisted by the U.S. in 2024 and designated as a Chinese military entity. But that move did not really stop American companies from using the company's technology. CNBC's Melissa Lee takes a deeper dive in our next episode of CNBC Investigation.
3: How vulnerable is LiDAR?
4: It's easy to physically spoof LiDAR.
5: Miroslav Pajic is a professor at Duke University who studies vulnerabilities in these sensors. He says any LiDAR sensor can be compromised with malware inserted at the factory during production or through firmware updates. Malware can be difficult to detect since companies deploying the LiDAR usually cannot access the sensor's proprietary source code, and malware can remain dormant until triggered. If that happens, the malware can trick the sensors into creating a false picture of a vehicle's surroundings. He demonstrated this in real time at Duke's lab.
3: So we have in front of us a LiDAR.
4: Yeah, off-the-shelf, state-of-the-art device. It is transmitting laser pulses, and those pulses are used to map the world around us. So pretty much it's building a 3D point cloud, and as you can see, there are two of us in the scene.
3: Mm-hmm. So we're here.
4: We're here.
3: Nobody else. Okay.
4: Yep. What we have here is a triggering device. It is sending a similar laser pulse. It just has an encoded, a secret key command that triggers the malware that is deployed on that particular device, on that LiDAR. So when I press this button, mm-hmm. it triggers this malware, it will generate the third fake person. You see there is no one here,
3: right.
4: But we see in the point cloud that there is another person that is joining us.
5: Other demos from Pajic's lab show how objects can be removed from the sensor's data, causing a vehicle to crash.
4: We are preparing now a demo where you fly a drone over it, and you can then, like, I know all the vehicles in the area that have that kind of sensor will be triggered immediately. So think of it from DoD applications. You have deployed like a swarm of ground vehicles or drones, and then all of a sudden everything has been disabled or even worse, attacking their own forces.
3: And in theory, you could apply that to an autonomous vehicle fleet operating on a city street with the drone flying over to trigger the malware.
4: Yes.
3: It's not science fiction. This can happen.
4: No. We can do that in a month. Yeah.
5: Hesai told us its products have cybersecurity certifications and incorporate robust measures like data encryption and LiDAR authentication to ensure its sensors are protected against hacking. In a statement to CNBC, NVIDIA wrote its autonomous platform is consistent with all regulatory and commercial requirements. Zooks did not respond to our request for comment. Hesai says its products are sold exclusively for civilian use and is appealing the blacklist designation in federal court. To see the full story and our extended interview with Hesai's CEO, go to CNBC.com/blacklisted. For CNBC, I'm Melissa Lee.
0: And as Melissa just mentioned, to see the full report, head on over to CNBC.com/blacklisted. And for more on our top stories, a major commentary from our guests and a deeper dives into the Greater China region, sign up for our China Connection newsletter. Just head on over to the website you see on your screen. The China Connection. We'll be right back after this.
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0: And before we wrap up the show, let's get a quick update, not on markets, so we'll get there, but on World Cup updates. And now reigning champions, Argentina staged a stunning comeback against Egypt, erasing a two-goal deficit in just 11 minutes to win 3-2. Lionel Messi, who earlier missed a penalty, delivered a crucial late goal to spark the turnaround. And rounding out the last eight teams will be Switzerland, who needed a penalty shootout to get past Colombia. The World Cup will now take a 24-hour break before the quarterfinals kick off Friday morning, Asia time, with France versus Morocco. And a final check on Asia markets. So everyone is really doing their own thing. It is a mixed picture. It's really not a catalyst-driven kind of market. And I think, if anything, the KOSPI looking stable, I think that is a good thing. The KOSPI just at the 7,500 and then now turning a slightly more negative. But I think it's really the question around AI and broadening out. So do we stick to the winners of the first half of this year, or do we broaden out? I think that is really the crucial question. Hang Seng stands out with gains of 1.5%. And that does it for this edition of the China Connection. Thanks for watching. Stay tuned, though. Inside India is up next.
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22: Welcome to Inside India, our Wednesday edition. I'm Sri Jagaraja. Let's take you across the headlines. Oil prices are spiking on renewed Iran hostilities. US launching retaliatory strikes against Iran after recent strikes on ships near the Strait of Hormuz and reinstating oil sanctions on Tehran. NATO allies, in the meanwhile, unveiling a bevy of arms deals in a nod to President Trump's calls for the security alliance to ramp up defence spending. India and Indonesia are strengthening trade and defence ties, which includes the supply of cruise missile systems to the Southeast Asian country during Prime Minister Modi's visit. And the risk-off mode is likely to pressure Indian stocks today after the benchmark Nifty snapped its four-session winning streak.

0: Let's take a look at the regional markets, which are on edge after renewed US-Iran hostilities. It's not outright escalation, but oil's higher, bond yields ticked higher, and the dollar gained. And let's face it, regional, if not global, markets are getting used to this kind of picture now. But the question is whether this situation spirals completely out of control and the prospects for a long-term peace deal unravel. For India, this is not the best setup. Nifty was on a four-day winning streak until yesterday when investors booked profits and sent the benchmark to close below 24K. Now, moving on, it's an IPO party in Hong Kong today. Five new entrants making their debut on the Hang Seng. Our China reporter Elaine Yu joins us with more. And Elaine, let's kick off with the autonomous driving firm Momenta.
1: Yeah, that's the one we're closely watching, this Chinese autonomous driving software company. It is based in Suzhou, and it's backed by automakers like General Motors, Toyota, BYD, and Mercedes-Benz, and also investors like Tencent. And it has a bit of a muted pop on its debut in Hong Kong, up more than 1.7%, even though it drew huge subscription numbers earlier, despite competing against four other companies also listing today. But if you compare Momenta with its rivals, other Chinese autonomous driving companies listed in Hong Kong like WeRide and Pony AI. WeRide is down 2.8% this morning, and Pony AI is down even more, 3.5% in the red. So not too much momentum going into Momenta, especially if you compare some of the listings where we saw triple digit sometimes surges on the exchange, but it is doing better than its peers, and Momenta is built around two businesses with their advanced driver assistance software for mass-produced vehicles and also longer-term robo-taxi services. And Momenta says its tech is already installed in hundreds of thousands of vehicles and has relationships with major global automakers. And the company has said that it plans to use about 60% of its net proceeds from this listing to boost R&D, upgrade AI computing power, and to expand their data storage and engineering team. And if you look at the revenue, it's grown quickly, rising more than 80% last year, but losses remain large. It reported a net loss of 3.46 billion yuan last year as it continues to spend heavily in R&D. So investors these days are becoming more selective in Chinese AI and AI more broadly as well. And investors want to know if Momenta and similar firms can turn its business model and its software deployment into higher margin and recurring revenue, and also if they can scale up and really bring commercial scale to robo-taxis and move beyond the pilot stage. So we'll keep watching how these goes. And tomorrow we're also looking at the share lockup expiry of Minimax after that expired for the Chinese AI darling Jipu today. So a lot of action in the Hong Kong stock market. Sri?
0: Yes, and that expiry overhang could continue for the next 12 months or so, says Goldman Sachs. But in the here and now, the Hang Seng up by 2%. Elaine, thank you very much indeed for that. Now, Indian markets join us in about 40 minutes. This is what GIFT Nifty futures are indicating. Remember, as we said in the headlines, the setup, given higher oil and higher bond yields and a higher dollar, is not the best of setups for the Indian market. So Nifty futures are suggesting 24,233 at the open. That would suggest some give back. Remember, the Nifty 50 did close lower yesterday. And it was on a four-day winning streak, but we did see investors booking some profits. The benchmark, as we said, snapped a four-day winning streak as investors booked profits. Fashion retailer Trent was among the biggest laggards on the Nifty after losing about $1.6 billion in market value. The weakness came after the company missed revenue forecasts, raising fresh concerns over its growth momentum. In the meantime, there was some positive news for financials. India's banking sector drew its biggest fortnightly foreign inflow in more than a year. Overseas investors bought over $1.5 billion worth of banking stocks in the second half of June. Rally in Indian bonds cooling a bit. We did see some selling given the renewed hostilities in the Middle East and the associated impact and the upside that we saw on oil. The 10-year saw its biggest rise in over 2 weeks after a choppy session. Right now, the 10-year, the benchmark, is yielding 6.697. This says tensions in the Middle East as we reported, re-escalated again. And oil is front and centre. Let's take a look at the energy complex in a bit more detail. WTI up by almost 3% at $72.30. Brent crude crossing the $76 a barrel line, up by 2.6% too. This comes after US Central Command earlier today announced it has launched a series of powerful strikes against Iran. The latest strikes were in response to Iranian attacks on three commercial vessels, including a Qatari LNG tanker transiting the Strait of Hormuz. CENTCOM added that Tehran's actions were, quote, unwarranted, dangerous, and a clear violation of the ceasefire. The United States also revoked a waiver that had authorized the production, delivery, and sale of Iranian oil. A U.S. official told CNBC that Iran would only reap the benefits of the agreement if it, quote, exhibits good behavior. Iran's foreign ministry has condemned the move. This as U.S. President Donald Trump joined leaders of NATO member countries in Ankara, Turkey, for the 2026 summit. Security Alliance has announced at least $50 billion U.S. dollars in new defense deals. That's according to a NATO official. Separately, British Prime Minister Keir Starmer is set to unveil a UK-led initiative today, bringing together France, Germany and 10 other European nations to commit $50 billion in defence spending over the next decade to strengthen NATO's capabilities. President Trump, meanwhile, continued to express his disappointment with the alliance for not doing enough to support the United States' war on Iran.
2: I was very disappointed with NATO. And frankly, if it weren't held in Turkey, where my friend happens to be a very strong leader, a very strong person, it's possible that I wouldn't have attended. But we weren't treated well because we did something in Iran. We don't need anybody's help. I didn't even want their help. But before I asked, they said they wouldn't be there.
0: Now, the war between Russia and Ukraine also dominated the summit. President Trump said he spoke to Russian President Vladimir Putin and Ukrainian President Volodymyr Zelensky before the summit, claiming that both leaders want to make a deal. Meantime, Finland's President Alexander Stubb spoke with our colleague Steve Sedgwick on the sidelines of the summit. He believes Ukraine has already won the war.
3: This boils down to the theory of war. If it's a big guy attacking a small guy, and the big guy being Russia, trying to deny the independence, sovereignty and territorial integrity of Ukraine, and then Ukraine, after 4.5 years, still stands strong and has not allowed Russia to invade them, then by definition they will have won. So look at things from a Moscow perspective. In the past 4 years during the active war, they have advanced 60 kilometers. In World War II, they went from Moscow to Berlin. That's 1,400 kilometers. You have to ask yourself, who has won, who has lost? I say Ukraine has won.
0: Now, Steve also asked of whether there were concerns that Russia might resort to using nuclear weapons in the conflict. Finnish president saying that the risk of escalation remains real and that key players beyond the West, including India, will need to play a role in ending the war.
3: I think, you know, it's a very legitimate and direct question. And of course, you know, I, for instance, had the foreign minister of China in Finland for dinner 2 days ago. We discussed the nuclear issue, and the Chinese are very adamant of saying, no, that will not happen. So it's very important that we're able to contain this. But there is always an escalation danger, and we need to take it seriously.
4: So do you get the impression that the Chinese would put pressure on Russia to end this war?
3: I hope so. I mean, I think we all need to be involved, and that's why I keep on talking about India being a key player. Turkey and Erdogan, who I met today, I think is a key player. I think obviously the United States and President Trump is the key player. So we know all need to engage and try to find a solution to this conflict. I think the ideal solution would be to copy a little bit what we've seen in Iran and in Gaza, have a ceasefire first and then start negotiating the conditions of peace.
0: India will supply Indonesia with the BrahMos cruise missile system in a defence deal that reports say is worth around $630 million. The agreement was announced after Prime Minister Modi met Indonesian President Prabowo Subianto in Jakarta on Tuesday. BrahMos, an India-Russia joint venture, signed the missile contract with Indonesia's defence ministry. Indonesia's presidential palace said the two countries also signed a raft of deals covering critical minerals, agriculture and defence. The two sides agreed to strengthen supply chains in critical minerals and steel and accelerate talks on a preferential trade agreement. Prime Minister Modi said the partnership reflects shared trust in Indo-Pacific stability and the future of the global south, and reaffirmed India's support for a free and open Indo-Pacific.
5: India is a staunch supporter of a free, open and inclusive Indo-Pacific. We have placed ASEAN at the center of this approach. Therefore, India and Indonesia must continue to work together in this direction.
0: Coming up next on Inside India, private credit is under the spotlight as banks turn more cautious and investors reassess the risks. We'll speak to Sally Yim of Moody's. Plus, still ahead, we'll speak to the chair of the regulatory body governing financial services in India's GIFT City and the progress it's making to rival global financial hubs.
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0: Welcome back to Inside India. HSBC is reportedly pulling back from riskier private credit lending. That's according to a report by the Financial Times. The bank has told some clients it will not renew certain lending facilities as it moves away from private credit funds that do not offer sufficient returns to justify the risk. Instead, HSBC is said to be focusing on lower risk private credit funds. The retreat follows a string of high-profile corporate collapses, including the failure of British mortgage lender Market Financial Solutions, which contributed to a $400 million hit for HSBC in May. The move also comes as regulators step up scrutiny of banks' exposure to the $3.5 trillion private credit market amid growing concerns about financial stability risks. In the meantime, Moody's has warned that growth in Asia-Pacific's private credit market is expected to slow over the next 12 to 18 months amid macroeconomic uncertainty, geopolitical tensions and elevated interest rates. However, India remains a bright spot. Moody's says the country's private credit market has doubled to around $25 billion in assets under management and could reach $50 billion by fiscal 2030, driven by strong corporate funding demand, infrastructure investment and banks pulling back from riskier lending. Let's talk more about this and bring in Sally Yim into the conversation, Managing Director and Global Co-Head, Banks and Insurance Ratings at Moody's Ratings. Sally, welcome to the programme. So globally, it's very clear that private credit has exploded from a niche area to a multi-trillion dollar market opportunity. But the concern is that there is too much money chasing too few quality deals. Does that apply to India, or is this an emerging growth opportunity for private credit?
14: First of all, maybe I'll start off with the global trends. I don't agree that too much money chasing too few deals. There is very strong credit demand. You see defense funding needed in many of the countries in Europe. Computing demand is also driving a lot of the funding needs for data centers and digital infrastructure. And also infrastructure in general, whether it's renewable energies or utilities, still do need credit. So I wouldn't say that there's too much money chasing too few deals. For India specifically, growth will continue to be strong given strong credit demand on the back of very strong economic growth in India. India is one of the fastest growing G20 countries. We're expecting growth to be 6% this year. On the other hand, for India, banks and the non-bank financial companies do face some constraints from on tenor, as well as sector and borrower concentration limits, which hinders them to lend to more of the larger, long tenor bespoke financing. And private credit is well positioned to fill this gap. And on the other hand, regulatory improvements, including bankruptcy improvements in insolvency and bankruptcy code, as well as the alternative investment funds, also has boosted investor confidence in India.
0: Sally, on the sectoral front, it's infrastructure that's led private credit activity, followed by real estate and healthcare. Do you see that allocation shifting towards the new drivers of growth, the new economy, such as renewable energy and technology data centers, which, as we know, are capital guzzlers?
14: Actually, real estate we expect will remain dominant in as part of the private credit. Actually, it accounts for about 40% of private credit market in India. The next biggest sector would be infrastructure, and that includes utilities, transport, and renewable energy, as you just mentioned. Because these the infrastructure sector do need longer tenor as well as bespoke financing. And finally, one thing that we do expect to be a pretty big in terms of private credit focus would be promoter financing as well.
0: Were private credit funds part of the foreign capital exodus that took place at the height of the US-Iran conflict, or did that part of the market remain intact, Sally? And are they essentially playing a long game targeting the growth in India?
14: Yeah, we actually, definitely there has been some tempering of investor sentiment because of geopolitical tensions, including the Middle East conflict. But private credit demand remains intact, and they are focusing on more on the longer term growth in India, as and also the structural financing gap that we see in India as well. So we don't think that the short term volatility would be affecting more of the, it's more driven by longer term financing gap in India rather than sentiment driven flows.
0: And private credit, as we alluded to with the HSBC story, is perhaps all too synonymous with high risk, high yield capital chasing higher returns. Is that the playbook in India, or is it more variegated?
14: I would say, of course, the banks are more focused on excess leverage and also opacity in some of the structures and valuations, which is, I think, essentially why HSBC is pulling back on some of the deals. Having said that, for India, what we're seeing is that it has also shifted from some of the more special situations and distressed companies deals to more of the investment grade as well as lending to more creditworthy borrowers. So, you know, you still see that the long-term growth will still remain intact in India. And then, you know, definitely the focus would be on, you know, whether there's hidden leverage, whether there's opacity in structures or valuations, or as well as some of the liquidity mismatches.
0: To what extent, Sally, and we touched on this earlier in the conversation, are private credit providers displacing traditional sources of funding from the banking sector? Because it's clear that India's banking sector is responding to this competitive threat. And only recently, for example, Kotak Mahindra closed their maiden private credit fund. And this is happening in many corners of the Indian banking and the financial ecosystem. How would you describe the competitive landscape in private credit?
14: So banks are definitely still providing lending to the mainstream borrowers. But then they, you know, because of capital constraints, they are focusing on more of the shorter term retail and lower risk segment. And whereas for private credit, they could really structure and tailor solutions to some of those that might need speed, that might need a bit more bespoke kind of financing. Having said that, certainly I would like to highlight the fact that the RBI has put out a new guidelines where they allow banks to provide financing for M&A activities. And that would certainly introduce more competition to the private credit players in this segment. It might compress yields and reduce deal flows for the private credit players. But you know, we expect that banks are still going to focus very much on the more plain vanilla acquisition-related financing, whereas the private credit players would be focusing on more the complex and also the that what might need more structuring as well as more speed in those transactions.
0: Sally, you mentioned the RBI, and I'm curious, do you feel that the regulatory environment and the framework as it governs issues like opening up the capital account, M&A funding, are they aligned with future growth in the private credit sphere?
14: I believe that the RBI does welcome, you know, more credit into the market because indeed India, as I mentioned, do have a lot of financing needs, whether it's infrastructure, whether it's real estate or promoter financing. The RBI has put out a report recently highlighting, you know, global private credit as a risk. But it is actually in line with what we have highlighted. The risks include liquidity, leverage, and transparency. But I think one thing that we have to keep in mind is that the Indian private credit market remains small. The institutional investors remain very dominant. And also the retail participation is very limited, which is different than some of the dynamics that we have seen in the U.S. So, you know, we believe that the underlying credit demand will still be in place, and also the private credit market in India will continue to grow on the back of, you know, constraints on the banks as well as on economic growth.
0: What risks do you think investors perhaps are underestimating within the Indian private credit context?
14: Certainly as private credit grows, risk management would be quite key. So, in fact, I think that in terms of the disclosures would be one thing, you know, more disclosures are likely going to be required. And whether there are hidden leverage in some of the structures, whether there is opacity, whether there's also excessive leverage, these are the risks I think that investors would have to kind of pay attention to.
0: Yes, and this is a nascent market. And Sally, when you do the analysis, as you do at Moody's, when you look under the hood, what are credit spreads in this particular sector telling us about inherent stability and systemic risk?
14: We haven't seen a big spike in terms of credit spreads, you know, in India. So, you know, it has been a pretty benign credit environment in India. You know, we also, you know, if we look at the banks' underwriting, it definitely have improved over the years. And asset quality has been pretty benign. I mean, one sector that we're more concerned about, I mean, it's less of a space that private credit plays in. It's the unsecured retail lending in India that has really grown really quickly. But that's less of an issue for private credit, but more of an issue for the banks and the non-bank

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1: In contrast to deals that were done in the past, those were made to more distressed companies. 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
2: 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Sally Yim there from Moody's Ratings. Coming up next, we'll take a look at the progress of India's GIFT City 11 years after its launch. We're back in 2 minutes.

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12: Welcome back. You're watching Inside India. Some stories that we are keeping tabs on. Heavy rains triggered flash floods in territories across India, with weather disruptions causing damage to multiple homes and vehicles and injuring several in Jammu and Kashmir. Extreme weather flooded railway tracks and left streets inundated in other parts of India as well. The Indian Meteorological Department warned of escalating rainfall across parts of the country as the southwest monsoon advances. Thousands of women from the Naga and Meitei communities in Manipur staged a sit-in protest over the alleged killing of 6 Naga civilians during ongoing ethnic conflict in the region. Their demand for the government to reconvene a session of the Manipur Legislative Assembly to discuss restoring peace to the state. Tensions between Manipur's dominant, mostly Hindu, Meitei community and the majority Christian Kuki tribes erupted over economic benefits and job quotas. Around 260 people have been killed and more than 60,000 displaced since the unrest began. And reigning champions Argentina staged a stunning comeback against Egypt, erasing a 2-goal deficit in just 11 minutes to win 3-2. Lionel Messi, who earlier missed a penalty, delivered a crucial late goal to spark

0: That turnaround, and rounding out the last eight teams will be Switzerland, who needed a penalty shootout to get past Colombia. The World Cup will now take a 24-hour break before the quarterfinals kick off on Friday morning Asia time with France versus Morocco. Let's bring it back to another spectator sport, and that is the financial markets. Japan just returned from its lunch break, and this is what the Nikkei is doing. Level setting, really, treading water at around 68,305. Now, the chip rout, however, continues to weigh on sentiment in tech-heavy markets. Our East Asia reporter Lisa Kim has the details. Lisa, great to see you. Cost be down 0.7% is relatively benign compared to some of the extreme price action that we've witnessed lately.
1: Yeah, right, Sri. So most Japan and South Korea AI stocks are in negative territory today, whereas those in Hong Kong are advancing this morning. Samsung Electronics is extending losses for a second day. This as investors sort of continue to be disappointed or not satisfied with yesterday's solid Q2 earnings guidance. And SK Hynix across town, though, they have flipped to the green. According to a media report, the company's ADR listing that's due to happen in the States later this week is quote-unquote multiple times oversubscribed. But it looks as though the rout in tech stocks is spilling over to AI infrastructure names. South Korea's AI infrastructure stocks are among standout losers, with some seeing double-digit losses, underperforming the KOSPI index. This may be tied to that concern in some of the chip names that we've been seeing the past couple of days. In the FX and rate space, we are watching the Japanese yen and JGB yields. The yen is in the intervention territory. Bank of America Securities saying in a note yesterday that its usual checklist for an FX intervention has mostly been ticked off. A, the yen is weaker. B, the JGB market is unstable. And C, there's this market narrative of the BOJ being sort of behind the curve. But one piece of the puzzle that it sees as being missing is higher volatility in the yen. 1 month implied volatility has not risen above the 8% mark, which was the mark that we saw before the latest round of intervention that happened in April. And 10-year JGB yields have risen to the highest since 1990.
0: Lisa, thank you very much indeed for that. Now, we are counting down to the market open over in India. This is how we are shaping up. Let's give you a glimpse once again of GIFT Nifty Futures, 24,240. So that does suggest something of a decline. Nifty 50 closed out at 24,398. Dollar rupee exchange rate at 95.15, which does tell us that the Indian rupee is once again under pressure. That said, it has had quite a good run recently, given the rupee strengthening measures that we've seen from the RBI and renewed capital inflow, but it seems to be holding the line here in the mid-90s against the US dollar. Now, India's GIFT City has signed an MOU with Vietnam to support the development of the Southeast Asian nation's International Financial Center by sharing its experience in building the hub. The two countries will collaborate in financial services, fintech, digital innovation, and capacity building. It also signed an MOU with Tata Communications to position the city as a preferred destination for global capability centers, treasury hubs, technology firms, and service-oriented businesses. GIFT City itself was launched in 2015 to become India's first global financial hub, aimed at rivaling the likes of Singapore, Hong Kong and Dubai. Located in the Prime Minister's home state of Gujarat, GIFT City has amassed banking assets exceeding $100 billion, though that is still a far cry from the trillions of dollars in assets that financial hubs like Singapore and Hong Kong manage. Critics point out that a shortage of talent and a lack of social infrastructure makes the place akin to a ghost town. Let's stress test all those arguments for and in favor and the criticisms of GIFT City and see if they are justified. Bring in K. Rajaraman, chairman of the International Financial Services Centre Authority India, the regulatory body governing financial services in India's GIFT City. So welcome to the programme. GIFT City is just over a decade old now. Is the data And are the capital flows telling us that it is maturing from a policy experiment into a genuine rival to Singapore and Dubai for Indian capital?
2: Good morning. So thank you for having me on this call. As you observed, I think we are a new jurisdiction, I think, which is just about, if you tell me from the perspective of the legislation that was put in place in 2019, which became operational in 2020, we are about 5.5 years old. So comparisons with global jurisdictions may be premature in some senses. So let me also say that how does GIFT City benchmark itself and compare itself to the rest of the international jurisdictions? So first of all, I think the premise of GIFT City has been built on aiding, assisting, and facilitating the India growth story. As you are all aware, that India is the fastest growing large economy in the world. I think expected to grow more than at around 7% per annum over the next decade and more. So from that perspective, I think the task of GIFT City is to support capital formation and flows into India, both debt equity and financial services and other kinds of technology services as we may require. So the Honorable Prime Minister of India has voiced the dream of India becoming a developed country by 2047. So we have a massive, ambitious task set out for the Government of India, and the Government of India ministries are working towards creating an environment that actually raises the capital formation and also the manufacturing services and technology development within the country. So GIFT City is a strategic initiative to support this whole process. So we are not a tax haven yes, please.
0: Can GIFT City become a true global financial center when India's capital account is partially only open and restrictions remain on the cross-border movement of capital?
2: Very good point. So the construct of GIFT City as an offshore financial center, I think it's actually a foreign exchange territory within the shores of India, carved out and placed inside a special economic zone. So it is outside the Foreign Exchange Management Act of India. So it is not subject to any capital account restriction. So it's a free zone. So capital can move freely in and out. Profits can be repatriated without any regulatory approvals taken. So from that perspective, we have solved a problem which still probably will remain in domestic India for some time, till probably become energy independent. So from that perspective, I think the GIFT City provides a flexibility, a third option for foreign investors to come into India, where they would want to manage their assets in FX and try and see how they can actually make that to invest into India, yes, as well as into the region and other countries as well.
0: What specific reforms, sir, would make the biggest difference over the next 2 to 3 years, since this is still a work in progress?
2: Yes, so I will say that the last 5.5 have been very impactful, because we have had we have put in place more than 35 regulations which are benchmarked to the best in the world. I think our regulation making has consistently followed the possibility of being and adopting the best practices in the world. So we have studied what international financial centers do in terms of respective regulations, and we have adopted those best practices. So I will say, therefore, the comfort levels of foreign investors when they come into GIFT City to use it as a platform for investing into India as well as into other parts of the world is quite good at this point of time. So I will say that with more than 1,200 registrations that we have issued so far, the banking sector remains the topmost. I think, as you rightly said, I think the assets under management currently is in excess of $114 billion. And if you may ask me what is it that we have contributed to the Indian growth story, let me say that nearly about $61 billion of external commercial borrowings that Indian corporates have raised in global markets has come from GIFT City. And in addition to that, I think we have a very strong fund industry as well. So nearly 370 alternative investment funds are registered here by about 220 plus fund managers. Nearly these funds have also raised capital in the form of equity into India, amounting to nearly about $14 billion. So nearly about $75 billion of capital has been raised and deployed in India by the banks and GIFT and funds in GIFT City. So this has just happened in the last 3 years, I think.
0: Yes, if I may, how much of GIFT's current growth is genuinely new international business versus existing Indian business being rebooked into the IFSC?
2: It's a good question. So if you may look at the banking ecosystem here, we have about 40 banks, out of which about 37 are operational. Nearly about 900 bankers work here at Menating, and many of them are expats as well. So I will say that the quality of the banking ecosystem here has steadily improved, and all the banks have got a number of facilities, including trading desks. They have wealth management units, and they also have a specialized desk for non-resident Indians who live across the world. So if I may tell you, what is the purpose of GIFT City? Because that is very, very important for us to in this conversation. The purpose is, of course, to support the Indian corporate houses, whether they are Indian companies or foreign companies, to access the global markets, global capital markets, in a very seamless and within the same time zone and within the shores of India. So effectively, I may say that we have brought the global financial marketplace to India's doorstep. The second part of the story is also there is a very large Indian diaspora who live across the world. There are about 35 million of them. About 16 million of them are non-resident Indians. And about 19 million of them are persons of Indian origin. So they have a lot of interest in India, including investments in the financial markets. So we want the GIFT City to be a platform for them to invest not only into India, but in also other parts of the world. So the banks here offer products which actually support the diaspora in using this as a wealth management platform.
0: So, with hindsight, would Mumbai or Bengaluru have been a better location? And if GIFT City does work, then are we going to see competing IFSCs instead of one single location?
2: Today, let me say that the financial world has moved to digital platforms. So it really doesn't matter, which part of the country you are. So GIFT City is for the entire country and for the region as well. So the banks here have managed to put in place digital systems, user interfaces, which actually support transaction banking in a big way. So there are payment services providers which provide fintech solutions for cross-border payments for small and medium businesses as well as for individual investors who want to invest money. So let me say that therefore the presence, the physical presence really doesn't matter, and therefore I think this is less of a problem. The more is about how do we enhance the product products that are manufactured out of GIFT City, and also to ensure the ease of doing business. So if I may tell you about the ease of doing business, that's the biggest thing that we are working on. So initially I think it used to take at least 20 days to register a company. Today it takes hardly 5 days. To get a GST registration, it takes just a day or two. Similarly, I think we have put in place a digital system called the single window IT system for applicants to make applications. So this, what used to take about nearly about 150 days to register, to give a license, currently takes about 80 to 90 days. And we are further bringing it down through, in process improvements and so on and so forth. We have a task force which is consistently working on ease of doing business. So let me say that...
0: Can I just come in here? Because the firms, some of the businesses in GIFT City are saying and perhaps complaining about overlapping requirements involving the RBI, SEBI and IFSCA. Is the single window really delivering fully as it should do? Or again, is this going to take time?
2: So it's a very appropriate question, because the IFSC authority, which is the regulator here, which regulates this market, is comprised of, I am the chair, but the board is comprised of an executive director from RBI, an executive director from the insurance regulatory authority, an ED from the Stock Exchange Board of India, as well as the Pension Fund Regulatory Development Authority, and also two joint secretaries from the Government of India as well, from the Department of Financial Services and the Department of Economic Affairs. So it's a collectively managed jurisdiction. So it is not, we are not running a separate platform, I think. It is India's strategic initiative to bring the global financial marketplaces to the doorstep. So I would say, regulation making is is driven by consensus and consultative processes as well,
0: So let's talk about talent, because the target is 100,000 professionals by the year 2030, yet GIFT currently employs around 27,000. That means creating roughly 18,000 new jobs every year from here. Is that a realistic target?
2: Sure. So let me put it this way. The core financial center will actually employ much less people, because it is a highly specialized job. And it's a lot of work happens through middle offices and back offices in different parts of the world. So I will say that the GIFT City ecosystem is, works on two sides of a coin. I think one is the financial services, the other is the technology services. So because today technology cannot be separated from financial services. From that perspective, we have a tech fin and ancillary services regulation. For your information, India hosts the biggest global capability center market in the entire world. And I think there are more than about 2,000 GCCs which serve the financial services and all the other sectors of the industry. So nearly about 2 million Indians are involved in this, highly skilled manpower. So India is home to a huge amount of skilled manpower and this is very affordable for international companies. So GIFT City also provides the same theme, but focused on financial services. So there are a number of global capability centers which have been set up by international financial institutions. And they develop technology, they provide middle office services, back-end services, etc. So the growth that we would expect is would come from financial services, but also would come from the technology companies that actually provide services to not only the IFSC ecosystem, but also the world.
0: And is livability a factor? The infrastructure is without a doubt impressive, but many professionals describe GIFT City as a great place to work, but not such a great place to live. Is livability now the project's biggest competitive challenge?
2: Sure, I think this is very, very important, especially if we want to retain the youngsters, I think. So they look for a high quality of life and so on and so forth. So let me say that the city is in a very advanced stage of providing a lot of facilities. For instance, I think there are more than 7,000 homes being built in apartments. So the whole concept is of walk to work. So nearly about 1,000 of these high-end apartments are already occupied. And we would expect thousands of the other apartment complexes also to come live in the next several months. There is a transportation facility. I think there is the metro railway, the Gandhinagar metro railway connects the city of Ahmedabad and Gandhinagar with the GIFT City as well. Two more stations are being built inside the city as well. I think maybe in the next couple of years they'll become operational. The city metro rail network will eventually connect to the high-speed railway line which is being built between Ahmedabad and Mumbai as well. So perhaps maybe in a few years, maybe you can work in Mumbai, work in GIFT City and live in Mumbai or vice versa as well. So the idea is to actually, and the international airport is just about 20 minutes away from GIFT City. The government of Gujarat is now building a riverside facility, just like what obtains in Ahmedabad, a place where there could be social infrastructure, entertainment and commercial activities, etc. So the GIFT City Company Limited is now headed by a former international banker, Mr. Uday Kotak. So he is driving the changes, and we expect that maybe the next few years, I think it would the living environment here would provide enough comfort and convenience to all the employees here in GIFT City.
0: All right, good to know, Mr. Rajaraman. Global financial centres, as we all know, thrive because markets are deep and liquid. Is the liquidity there? Is it where you want it to be more than a decade on after inception? And what are the competitive challenges to getting it there?
2: It's also a very important question, because as a regulator, I think we want markets to become deeper. So we are looking at, for example, in the banking ecosystem, several years back, we launched the global and regional treasury centers framework. So more than a dozen companies of very large size have set up their treasury centers here to optimize their global cash pools, to enable cost-efficient borrowing, etc. So this is currently one of the most important and sought after licenses in GIFT City, because a lot of Indian corporates have now woken up to the fact that if they have to be doing international business, it is better that we have an efficient treasury management, and GIFT City affords that. So we expect that this will enable Indian companies to come here in a big way and use this ecosystem to actually go global and also to improve their global efficiency. I will also say that the fact that the non-resident Indians have actually taken very serious interest in investing through GIFT City will also improve the liquidity, because it's about how cash moves on a daily basis, through the banking ecosystem. So we also have an expert committee which has given a recommendation that treasury centers should also be allowed to carry out commodity trading related activities like reinvoicing, merchanting, etc. So we are working with the Government of India and the Ministry of Finance to make that happen as well. If you look at the capital markets, the derivative segment is very liquid. I think we have a very the GIFT Nifty 50, which you just put out in your show just before our conversation.
0: That's right.
2: Is a very, very sought after product. In fact, the open interest on any given day is as high as about $20 billion. And the daily trading is about $4 to $5 billion. And therefore, I think we intend to manufacture similar kind support similar kinds of liquid products as well. So, liquidity would come about by improving the product base and also ensuring that the clients are able to come in effortlessly, I think. So, both these are important and we're working on both fronts, man.
0: Thank you, Raj. Just before we go, we'll have to wrap this up now. Fascinating conversation. If we have this conversation, and I hope we do, in 5 years' time, what should success for GIFT City look like?
2: Yeah. So it's something which we have been constantly brainstorming internally. As a regulator, we don't put out targets. But internally, I think we have a certain vision. So we are in the process of building a 2031 vision document, I think. So we'll be putting it out sometime in August. So the vision proposes that currently we have contributed about $75 billion of capital to India. Our focus is that India grows. I think it will require tremendous amounts of capital. For instance, the total renewable energy investment that is required in India currently, as estimated by our National Institute for Transforming India, is about $500 billion a year. Currently, we invest about $200 billion a year. So the additional capital is something that we would want to support India in raising climate capital, sustainable finance, and so on and so forth. Second part is obviously the advanced manufacturing that goes on within India. So the production linked incentive seems like it started a huge process of investments. So we expect that the equity and debt products that are there in GIFT City can support the expansion of and capital and meet the capital requirements of the Indian manufacturing sector.
0: We have to leave it
2: there,
0: sir. We look forward to you sharing more details with us at the appropriate time. Thank you very much indeed for joining us.
2: Thank you.
0: Rajaraman there, K. Rajaraman, Chairman of the International Financial Services Centre Authority of India. We're back in 2 minutes.
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0: As futures were projecting, we are seeing a sharpish pullback at the open for the benchmark Nifty 50, down by 0.6%, $24,240. Dollar rupee exchange rate 95.09. Indian rupee also under pressure. Quick check on shares of Adani Enterprises. The company says it has raised 150 billion rupees or $1.6 billion through an upsized share sale to institutional investors. Flagship company of the Adani Group allocated 52 million shares at 2,883 rupees apiece. Adani Enterprises says it plans to use the proceeds for capital expenditure. That includes building a polyvinyl chloride plant and paying concession fees for a road project. The stock up by 0.4% in an otherwise underperforming market. That's all the time that we have today on Inside India. Do keep watching CNBC Access Middle East with Ritika Gupta in London coming up next. Have a good day.

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16: Welcome to Access Middle East. I'm Ritika Gupta, covering Dan Murphy for this week. Here are the top stories. Oil prices are extending gains on renewed Iran hostilities. The U.S. launching retaliatory strikes on Iran after recent strikes on ships near the Strait of Hormuz and reinstating all sanctions on Tehran, threatening a fragile ceasefire. The EU's foreign policy chief, Kaya Kallas, telling CNBC that freedom of navigation must be upheld at the NATO summit in Turkey. We are also expecting to hear more on defense spending today. We'll bring you live coverage from the ground just ahead. And the UAE's Minister of State says the Emirates' economy remains resilient, with a majority of foreign investment flows unaffected despite the regional conflict.

0: Hello and welcome to the show. Let's get a snapshot of how markets across Asia are doing. Seems to be a mixed picture this morning, as you can see on the board there, with the Hang Seng Index in the green, up some 2%. But we see declines for the Nikkei 225 Index off 0.5%. And the Kospi there now down some 2.4%. So the losses in the Kospi building a little bit more. We see the chip stocks are dragging on the Kospi as well this morning. If we take a look at oil prices as well, those rising today, of course, as we see the U.S. launching fresh strikes on Iran. If we can bring the oil prices up, we should be able to see their WTI crude up some 2% and 2.6% even, along with Brent crude. Still below $80 a barrel, therefore Brent trading at $76, WTI there at $72 a barrel. This comes again after U.S. Central Command earlier today announced it has launched a series of powerful strikes against Iran. The latest strikes were in response to Iranian attacks on three commercial vessels, including a Qatari LNG tanker transiting the Strait of Hormuz. U.S. CENTCOM added that Tehran's actions were, quote, unwarranted, dangerous, and a clear violation of the ceasefire. The United States also revoked a waiver that had authorized the production, delivery, and sale of Iranian oil. A U.S. official told CNBC that Iran would only reap the benefits of the agreement if it, quote, exhibits good behavior. Iran's foreign ministry has condemned the move. Air defense systems have been sound in Bahrain, and as the U.S. president joined leaders of NATO member countries in Ankara, Turkey, for the 2026 summit. The Security Alliance has announced it has at least $50 billion U.S. dollars in new defense deals, according to a NATO official. Separately, British Prime Minister Keir Starmer is set to unveil a UK-led initiative today, bringing together France, Germany and 10 other European nations to commit $50 billion in defence spending over the next decade to strengthen NATO's capabilities. President Trump, meanwhile, continued to express his disappointment with the alliance for not doing enough to support the United Nations war on Iran.
1: I was very disappointed with NATO. And frankly, if it weren't held in Turkey, where my friend happens to be a very strong leader, a very strong person, it's possible that I wouldn't have attended. But we weren't treated well because we did something in Iran. We don't need anybody's help. I didn't even want their help. But before I asked, they said they wouldn't be there.
0: My colleague Steve Sedgwick is live on the ground in Ankara. Steve, bring us up to speed on what's been happening there.
2: Look, a fascinating first day at this summit. I've had the privilege of being at many NATO summits, from Brussels to The Hague to Vilnius to Washington, D.C. And this one, well, day one was quite extraordinary, like I've never seen before. It was more like a defense arms fair rather than a world leaders gathering. And we spoke to several world leaders, by the way, as well. But what I think Europe was trying to do at this meeting, what the European partners of the United States in NATO were trying to do, is to prove wholeheartedly that Europe was doing the so-called burden shifting hard work, i.e. having promised in The Hague a 5% level of defense spending, moving forward aggressively in the early part of that time frame you mentioned, the 10-year period up to 2035, to get to 5% spending, because really the clock is on, the stopwatch is on as well, because as we know, the Pentagon is having a review of what allies are and aren't doing, and isn't waiting 2, 3, 4 years down the line. They want to know within 6 months which partners are moving aggressively enough on defense spending. So I spoke to a whole host of European leaders, including the European High Commissioner for Foreign Affairs, Kaja Kallas. I spoke to the Finnish President, Alex Stubb, who is pretty good terms with the U.S. President as well, and the Swedish Prime Minister. Let's listen in to what they had to say about European defense spending.
3: We are doing more, that's very clear. I mean, the defense spending of European countries has really increased tremendously, I would say. But the question is, what are we doing with it? We still have capability gaps when it comes to air defense, for example. What more can we do together? Because sometimes the member states, at least on the European level, have been thinking in defense, you know, nationally, what we do in our national budgets, but actually these are large capabilities that we need to do together, procure together to be stronger. And of course, we need our own defense industry to be stronger and also to read the room that that they need to, increase their production.
4: I think we're doing quite well, but these things take time. So the Americans, we have heard them loud and clear, take more responsibility of your own defense. That means in wartime, so crisis time, in peacetime, and in planning. And that's exactly what we're doing. And I think actually we're doing remarkably well.
5: Europe is really stepping up. The birding shift is going on. The more orderly that is being conducted, the better it is. But that is also a note to European selves, that the more we do, the quicker we do it, the more cooperative will the American allies be. So I think we are on the right track, but we are also in a very complicated geopolitical situation at the same time. So obviously complicated.
2: So that was three of the world leaders, certainly from a European point of view, trying to express to the Americans what Mark Rutte, the Sec General, had said in the previous day to me as well, that Europe is moving enough and is taking seriously the need to move quickly on the burden shifting and moving the defence of Europe to Europeans as well. But of course, it wouldn't be a NATO conference with Donald Trump without a couple of curveballs put in there. And the first curveball, of course, was the military action against Iran regarding freedom of navigation in the Straits of Hormuz yesterday. And it's the point that, of course, the president made when he was sitting down with President Erdogan yesterday, that actually he's really disappointed that NATO allies didn't step forward and support the US during Epic Fury. But I spoke to Kaya Kallas, who you just heard from there, about freedom of navigation and the importance of it in the Strait of Hormuz.
3: To be very clear, I mean, freedom of navigation has to be respected. There can't be no service fees, tolls, anything on this. And we are also rallying, you know, international support behind that. So because that is also the message for these negotiations that please, I mean, it's a very slippery slope because there are other straits in the world that would have the same ideas.
6: We've both been in Singapore recently.
3: Exactly. The Malacca Straits, so we can name a few in the world. So this is not the path that we want to go down to. When it comes to, you know, the Middle East as such, I mean, we need peace and stability there, and we have been working on helping the countries to have the peace and stability in the region when it comes to Lebanon, supporting them when it comes to different actors. But of course, international community needs to be together on these issues as well.
2: So look, as I say, the president has been putting a few curveballs into this meeting, and he's only been here for a few hours in terms of his public appearances. But perhaps the biggest curveball so far was regarding Greenland. And I just want to quote Helmut von Moltke at this point, the great German pre-First World War strategist, who quoted that no plan ever survives the first engagement with the enemy. Now, not Donald Trump isn't the enemy here as well, but what I'm saying is the plans of the Europeans to carefully lay out how much they were spending were seemed to be scuppered, and they were blindsided by the fact that the US president yesterday brought up, yes, you guessed it, Greenland. And we thought after his speech in Davos when we were all there that actually Greenland, the issue, had perhaps gone to bed again. But no, the president brought it up again and said that the US should control Greenland. Well, I don't know what Mette Frederiksen is going to think about this, the Danish prime minister, but it has certainly once again put the European allies on a little bit of notice that the president doesn't intend to just go along with their plans and say, yes, great, you're spending a lot of money. I'm very happy with you as well. It seems there's a couple of old bones of contention that will certainly come up in the next few hours. Back to you, Ritika.
0: All right, certainly. Well, great work out there, Steve. We look forward to more of it. Now, the UAE says its economy remains resilient despite regional uncertainty, reporting that around 98% of foreign investment flows have remained unaffected in recent months. UAE Minister of State Saeed Al-Hajjari also told CNBC non-oil sectors now account for nearly 79% of GDP in 2025, highlighting the country's diversification drive. Al-Hajjari also pointed to the country's $2.49 trillion in sovereign wealth assets and 37 trade agreements as key strengths for the Gulf economy. His comments come ahead of the IMF's latest World Economic Outlook, released later today, which is expected to predict a moderate slowdown for the UAE before a stronger rebound in growth. The UAE has been hit hard by the US-Israeli war against Iran, with key sectors like tourism, aviation, energy, logistics and real estate all impacted as the protracted war takes a toll on regional economies. Since the latest MOU between the US and Iran, the UAE has not experienced a single missile alert, signalling a backing off of hostilities between Abu Dhabi and Tehran and a potential return to normality for the Gulf state. Middle East markets, those closed mostly mixed on Tuesday. Saudi Arabia's benchmark index was the biggest gainer with an almost 0.4% rise, while Kuwait and Qatar in the red sustaining losses. Access Middle East will be back in 2 minutes. Do stay with us.
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0: Hello and welcome back, everyone. It's an IPO party in Hong Kong today. Five new entrants making their debut on the Hang Seng. Our China reporter, Elaine Yu, joins us now with more. Elaine, let's kick off with the autonomous driving firm Momenta.
13: Yeah, that's the one we're closely watching today. It is based in Suzhou, this autonomous driving software company, and it's backed by automakers like General Motors, BYD, Mercedes-Benz, and Toyota, and also investors like Tencent. And it drew huge subscription numbers despite competing against four other firms also listing today. And we're looking at a pretty modest pop of 3% as investors are increasingly selective about these AI-related names. But it's not too bad if you look at its competitors, also the autonomous driving firms WeRide and Pony, who are both in the red, with WeRide down 1.6% and Pony down almost 1.5% this morning. But the company Momenta is built around two businesses, with its advanced driver assistance software and also a longer-term robo-taxi service. And Momenta recently teamed up with Mercedes-Benz and the UAE taxi operator Lumo to launch a luxury robo taxi service in Abu Dhabi, and that's eyeing a commercial launch this year. And the company has said that it plans to use about 60% of its net proceeds from this IPO to boost R&D and upgrade AI computing power and also expand data storage and their engineering team. But the revenue has been growing. It rose more than 80% last year, but losses remain large. The company recorded a net loss of 3.4 billion yuan last year as the company continues to spend heavily on R&D. So investors will want to know if Momento can turn its software deployments into recurring and higher margin revenue, and also if their robo-taxis can really achieve commercial scale. So we'll watch that closely, and in terms of how investors look at the tech, but also the business model increasingly. Ritika, it's back to you.
0: All right, thanks, Elaine. Let's also get a pulse check on broader markets in Asia. That chip rout continues to weigh on sentiment in those tech-heavy markets. And our East Asia reporter, Lisa Kim, has the details. Lisa.
7: Hey, so Japan and South Korea's AI stocks, most of them are in negative territory this morning. Samsung Electronics is losing for the second day in a row, even after its Q2 earnings guidance. It came out above analyst expectations. It was not enough to satisfy investors. So interestingly, analysts out of South Korea are showing contrasting reaction to the earnings guidance. One securities firm, KB Securities, upgraded its target price for Samsung Electronics, citing the likelihood that the shortage in memory chips will continue until 2028, whereas another securities firm, Kium Securities, issued a report lowering its price target for Samsung Electronics, citing the possibility of losses in Samsung's foundry business, plus that price hikes for some of these electronic devices that we've seen would dampen demand for memory chips. SK Hynix across town, though, is in the green. According to a media report, the chip giant's massive ADR listing set to start in the U.S. later this week is multiple times oversubscribed. Let's shift over to Asian FX and rates. Bank of America Securities citing a report earlier this week saying that the yen is in the intervention territory and that a lot of the factors that it looks for when it comes to potential yen intervention have been ticked off, such as the weak yen, unstable JGB market, and also the market narrative that the Bank of Japan is sort of behind the curve. But the one thing that they are continuing to keep tabs on is whether higher volatility in the Japanese yen would return, and that if it does, then it really sees an actual intervention happening soon. 10-year JGB yields have risen to the highest since 1996. It's at, the last time I checked, 2.871. But really, the level to watch here is a psychologically important 3%. Back to you.
0: All right. Thank you so much, Lisa. And the chip rout that you were discussing, that's also been felt on Wall Street. Markets ended the session lower, the Dow falling below that 53,000 threshold. That was a record. And the Nasdaq was dragged lower, particularly by those chip makers. Meantime, if you take a look at U.S. Futures, those indicating a flat open, or actually now even mixed picture, but yeah, broadly flat. The Nasdaq, though, sets to open in the green. This is a slight, though, negative bias, as you can see, for the S&P 500 and the Dow. Now, Mundi is out with its mid-year outlook, the asset manager attributing the resilience of the global economy so far to AI investments and strategic autonomy. But the second half of 2026 may not be as rosy. It says that growth is likely to be uneven and inflation volatile. Its base case scenario for the second half sees a fragile de-escalation in the Strait of Hormuz and global central banks focus on anchoring inflation expectations rather than supporting the economy. Here to discuss that report with me is Guy Steer, head of developed market strategy at Amundi. Guy, welcome to the show. We've got a lot to get into. As we mentioned there, we've seen these tensions rebuilding again between the U.S. and Iran, and markets, we've been seeing oil prices coming down. Now we're seeing them shoot up back up again, still below that $80 threshold, though, for Brent and WTI. But do you think markets were maybe getting ahead of themselves when it comes to underpricing market risk around that?
12: Certainly, yeah. I think you made the point. You made the point very clearly, and you've been discussing it already on your program. How I think earlier you were referring to the fact that Donald Trump had thrown a couple of curveballs. But our view on what has happened in the Gulf is that the markets a couple of weeks ago certainly had been very optimistic and potentially had been underestimating the risk of things getting worse, because there's still quite an underlying difference between what the US wants, what Iran wants, and on the sides a little bit, but also what Israel wants in terms of the situation. And we're seeing that now a little bit with the deal which was forged in the middle of June, beginning to fray somewhat at the edges. So that's created a little bit of tension and I think a little bit more volatility, and we'll continue to see that volatility play out, particularly in terms of oil prices, over the weeks ahead.
0: But Guy, what we've seen is from stocks, at least, is that they've broadly looked through the Middle East war, have continued to rally. It was a really strong first half. But now we are seeing some jitters emerging, particularly when it comes to the chip sector, which just had its best quarter ever. Now we see these jitters. We saw that in the session yesterday, despite the strong Samsung earnings. So there's concerns now about the lofty valuations. Do you think that AI and the chip sector, that's able to drive stocks forward in the second half? Or do you think it's going to be more jittery, more volatility ahead, and maybe a pullback?
12: We think there are some very good opportunities in equities over the second half, but they're not in the sectors which have really been performing in the first half or in 2025. Really, what we think investors need to think about is the companies that will use AI to develop new products. And you've talked a little bit about that already earlier on your show, talking about some of those Asian IPOs. Where we see the opportunities more broadly across the world are in industrial companies. And if you look in global equity indices, industrial companies are overweighted in Europe and in North Asia. So Japan, in Europe, these are the areas where we think there are big opportunities, particularly when we talk about using AI in the physical world, using it in industrial drones, drones that will do things in the physical world. These are great opportunities. They trade at interesting valuations still, not very expensive. And the revenue growth potential over the next 2 to 3 years, which will be reflected in stock prices now, is really a good opportunity. So diversification in equity markets is a great opportunity in the second half.
0: So, Guy, you've outlined there that you see some opportunities in Europe, particularly when it comes to benefiting from this next phase of AI. But how much, another factor, I guess, how much of Europe's outlook depends on the fiscal spending story? Because that's something that had driven some of the gains, particularly when we've seen that big defense spending boom.
12: I think that certainly European governments are fiscally limited. That's not just true of European governments. It's really true of governments in most areas of the world. But what we've really seen, and we've seen a good example of it this week with the latest German program to relaunch economic growth, to encourage economic growth, is that it's not just about government spending money. It's also about deregulation and changing tax policies and changing other regulatory policies in order to encourage more people to enter the workforce and to work for longer, and also to encourage more companies to be created and to companies to actually invest. And so there are opportunities that European governments can pursue in order to create more growth. And we're seeing European governments do that now.
0: So you mentioned there that there's a case for Europe given the cheaper valuations. You also talked about market breadth there. But can Europe keep up with the US, what we're seeing in Asia, given it still has this much lower exposure to the tech sector?
12: Well, I think definitely, because when you look at European equities relative to the US and you take a long time frame over the last, say, 40 or 50 years, for most of the last 40 or 50 years, the US and Europe have generated very similar performances. The difference has really opened up over the last 10 years, where US revenue growth has been and US earnings growth has been a lot stronger than Europe. European equities have the advantage of having higher dividend yields, so that's really a valuation question. But we still come back to the question of, can European earnings grow as quickly as US earnings? And we think they can, as the focus goes from the tech sector towards the industrial sector, towards who's actually going to be building things in the physical world that will use AI. An example I often use, I work in a skyscraper. An example I often use is to say the most efficient way of washing the windows in this skyscraper would be using drones. So to be using drones to do these things. And this is what we think we're going to be seeing in the coming quarters, these products being developed. And this is a big opportunity for both Europe and North Asia.
0: So talk to me then about Asia. Do you think that they will also see some kind of pullback? I mean, we've seen the Kospi have an incredible run along with the Nikkei 225 index as well, so Japanese equities. But given a lot of, again, this the jitters now that we're seeing in the chip space and how you've mentioned maybe looking opportunities outside of tech, how do you see Asian benchmarks performing?
12: Well, over the medium term, we think that Japan really has a lot of opportunities. The first is you have a sort of normalization of the Japanese economy with higher levels of inflation. That will encourage a lot more capex. So companies will be using their excess cash flow and investing in businesses. We think that Japan has definitely the skill set in terms of mechanical engineering to develop a lot of these new products. And so we think that the strong performance that you've seen this year is really going to be iterated and going to continue in coming quarters. So Japan definitely is an area of opportunity. Korea has been a fantastic performer, as you've mentioned, because of the exposure to chips in the business. Probably where we're looking for the cycle to shift is away simply from who's making the chips to who's using the chips and who's using

0: It's very much the next phase that we need to focus on. Korea has some opportunities there as well because Korean companies have been very, very good at developing new products, but it's not simply going to be a chip story. It's going to be a
1: If
0: much
1: I cut
0: broader
1: in.
0: story when we look at Korean valuations.
1: Guys, sorry, we are out of time. Thank you so much, Guy Steer of
0: Thank you for
1: Amundi, for
0: having me.
1: joining us. Now, coming up, we'll be diving deeper into the NATO summit. That's after the alliance pledged billions of dollars in defense spending at the summit. President Trump, however, still feeling let down by his allies. More on this right after the break. Stay with us.

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7: Let's get a quick check on oil prices that have been extending gains after another flare-up between the U.S. and Iran. If we take a look at oil, we can see it's up more than 2.5%, both for WTI and Brent crude. WTI trading at $72 a barrel and Brent at $76. So still below that $80 threshold. This is after Iran's Revolutionary Guard saying they targeted U.S. military strikes in Bahrain and Kuwait after the wave of U.S. military strikes on Iran. The U.S. strikes were in response to attacks on tankers in the Strait of Hormuz. Air raid sirens were sounded in Bahrain and Kuwait. Kuwait's army saying its air defense are confronting hostile missile and drone attacks. NATO is unveiling billions in arms deals in Ankara as President Trump continues to push for greater defense spending. NATO Secretary General Mark Rutte calling the investments money well spent. Planes, air-to-air refueling and surveillance drones made up a bulk of the deals. Trump still expressed disappointment with his allies, saying he felt let down, referencing a lack of support in the Iran war and insisting on American control over Greenland. One of the deals announced included a replacement of NATO's aging surveillance aircraft supplied by Swedish manufacturer RSAAB. The stock saw 2% gains following the reveal. Now, the deals come as President Trump continues to push NATO's European allies to increase defense spending to 5% of GDP. Trump has repeatedly criticized NATO for not helping the U.S. during the Iran war. He has also announced troop withdrawals from Europe while launching a 6-month review of America's military presence there. CNBC's Steve Sedgwick spoke to the president of Finland, Alexander Stubb, on the sidelines of the summit in Ankara about

0: Stubbs saying European allies have heard the message from Washington and are now taking care of the defence burden on their own.
1: I think the structure is quite simple. In The Hague, we decided on 5%, so that was the target. And here in Ankara, we show that we can implement that 5%. That's why we're talking about NATO 3.0. That's why we're talking about burden shifting from the United States to Europe. And that's why we're basically talking about a stronger Europe in a stronger NATO. And of course, a country like Finland, which is taking care of its own defense and capabilities for decades, we are quite calm about it.
2: But America isn't taking us at our word in Europe. They are saying, you're not moving quickly enough. And we're going to review what we're going to put in going forward. And we're already taking out from the NATO force model a lot of assets, which are difficult in some ways to replicate, even with Europe having more fighters and having more troops.
1: Well, look at the big picture. If someone would have told me 3 years ago that we are actually doing the burden sharing and creating new European capabilities, if we're doing tens and tens and tens of billions of deals with European defense industry here, I think I would have taken it and ran. I think we're doing quite well, but these things take time. So the Americans, we have heard them loud and clear, take more responsibility of your own defense. That means in wartime, so crisis time, in peacetime, and in planning. And that's exactly what we're doing. And I think actually we're doing remarkably well.
0: And the war between Russia and Ukraine also dominated the summit. Trump also said he spoke to Russian President Vladimir Putin and Ukrainian President Volodymyr Zelensky before the summit, claiming that both leaders want to make a deal. My colleague Steve also spoke to Stubb and the Prime Minister of Sweden about the Russia-Ukraine conflict. The leader saying Kyiv is winning the war against Moscow. Take a listen.
1: This boils down to the theory of war. If it's a big guy attacking a small guy, and the big guy being Russia trying to deny the independence, sovereignty and territorial integrity of Ukraine, and then Ukraine, after 4.5 years, still stands strong and has not allowed Russia to invade them, then by definition they will have won. So look at things from a Moscow perspective. In the past 4 years during the active war, they have advanced 60 kilometers. In World War II, they went from Moscow to Berlin. That's 1,400 kilometers. You have to ask yourself, who has won, who has lost? I say Ukraine has won.
3: Well, the irony is that while Russia is certainly not winning the war against Ukraine right now, that's quite obvious. Ukraine is having spectacular successes. Russia is not at all managing this war as they anticipated in the beginning. And obviously, the irony is, of course, that what does Russia do that is unwilling to negotiate but not able to win? And I think we are all prepared for a lot of different options.
0: Jane Hardy is the non-resident senior fellow at the Australia Strategic Policy Institute. She's also former assistant secretary for arms control at the Australian Department of Foreign Affairs and Trade. Jane, welcome to the show. I guess let's first start off on those comments that we heard from the likes of Alexander Stubb saying that Ukraine is coming out on top when it comes to the war with Russia right now. Do you agree with that statement and to what extent? And how are the balance of power now shifting in your view?
4: In our view, and I'm speaking from a wide Australian view here, we champion Ukraine. I have been very reassured by Ukraine's ability to mount a counter-deterrence against Moscow with very effective, high-tech but low-cost drone warfare, which has really changed a lot of thinking about conventional warfare. It's also changed thinking, I believe, about the effect of extended deterrence by the big nuclear weapons powers, Russia and the US. Look, Ukraine has stood up to Russia's threats of tactical nuclear strikes and seems to have come out on top. I think it has changed the equation in many people's minds, including here in Australia, as to how conventional wars are won and lost and how deterrence can work.
0: And of course, the big theme as well at the NATO is the spending targets, and the goal is 5% of GDP by 2035. How realistic do you think that is? How much meaningful progress have we seen NATO allies make? And what's the reaction so far that we've got from the Trump administration on NATO's progress?
4: Well, we've heard President Trump, even as he walked into the NATO meeting, once again lambast the allies in Western Europe for not reaching their defence targets. But these things take a long time. We in Australia say we acknowledge, as the Europeans do, we have benefited so much from US extended deterrence for many decades of peacetime. Now we need to up our own spending. We in Australia are attempting to do that, but these things take a long time. Look, I have to say there's a little bit of creative accounting around the figure of 5%. All the European, I was our assistant secretary for Western Europe also for the last few years of my career, and I spent time in Helsinki and the Baltic states just as the war was ramping up. I'm very impressed with those frontline states and their ability to withstand the Russians and also to deal with the hybrid threats like cyber intrusions. They are so impressive, and they have developed enormous technical capability by being forced to, by being on the front line for so many years and having withstood direct and indirect attacks. So now they are leading in many of these respects. I believe the $54 billion, I think, and counting is the amount referenced in the defence investments which are displayed at NATO this year, which is quite an unusual thing to do, equipment pledges. And that's helping supply drones and missiles to the members of the NATO alliance. Look, Mr. Trump might be very critical of NATO members and certainly the big Western powers for not spending more on defence. But ultimately, I think what he's about, and if you look at his other comments, it's about selling, selling, selling. He loves Turkey now because, despite having tetchy relations in his first term, Turkey now might... Mr. Trump suggested, I believe, that... that US sale of the Joint Strike Fighter, the F-35, could be made available to Turkey. And this is in the face of some quite significant pushback from his own Republicans in Congress, who, of course, control the purse strings and have a huge say over how military sales are done in the US. So, you know, it's all give and take. The Europeans and others right. have stepped up and created new weapons. But on the other hand, they still need American Jane. Kit. Yes.
0: Jane, I just wanted to get your thoughts there on still, you know, what, as you said, NATO stepping it up, Europe stepping it up. But are they still fundamentally dependent on the US? So how much autonomy do they really have without them?
4: Well, they still do fundamentally depend on the US as we do here in the Asia Pacific, the allies of the US. I'm hoping that this will there'll be a middle way here, that the US, for its part, will understand that it does have the upper hand, including in supplying the most cutting edge of equipment like F-35s to the Europeans, including perhaps Turkey, who knows. And on the other hand, this is a win for US because we're all paying a lot of money. I mean, Australia has a trade deficit with the US, a major trade deficit, and a huge part of that is military high-tech equipment. And the same applies to some of the European allies. Having said that, the UK, France and
0: Jane,
4: others are... Yes? Yeah?
0: Oh, I was just going to come in and ask you about another question, actually, with Trump bringing back some of those comments about Greenland. I mean, he's threatened to pull US troops again out of Europe over this Greenland debate. I mean, this is rearing up its head again. What do you make of the latest comments from the president?
4: Well, the latest comments about Greenland are really more of the same. I mean, clearly this has been rather an emotional issue for Mr. Trump right from the word go. He has said this again. Look, I have a feeling that a lot of what he's saying right now is actually directed at his MAGA base and at Republicans in Congress. He has failed on a number of fronts. Iran has been a major point of contention in the domestic politics of the US, particularly among the conservatives. So he's going back to those old ideas that seem to fade away, but he needs to now hold his own on them or be seen to be tough on this. He seems to be using it as a wedge also, the Greenland issue, against NATO allies. Of course, Denmark is the administrator of Greenland, still an important NATO ally. So he's, at times, it seems to be about messaging to his MAGA base, keeping them on side. He's losing a lot of ground, apparently, in the polls in the United States, and he faces the Republicans face a very difficult midterm congressional election in November. So a lot of the referencing seems to be to them, but some of it also is to leverage some of the oldest and most fundamental NATO allies. And I'm not sure what's going to come of that. I can't see a way out of that particular question, though, as always, if you analyse Mr. Trump's actual quotes, they are a little bit kind of ambiguous, despite appearing to be so direct.
0: Right. And Jane, there's been a lot of renewed debate around Article 5 as well. Has that rhetoric weakened confidence in NATO's collective defence guarantee?
4: Oh, this is absolutely a fundamental question. The more Mr. Trump criticises the steadfast allies, in public in particular, the more difficult this becomes. Of course, Article 5 would have every ally coming to assist with the defence of other allies who are directly attacked on NATO soil. And that's the key thing. We've heard over the years, I don't think Mr. Trump has said this, but certainly his predecessors did, we will defend every square inch of NATO territory. So Article 5 relates to attacks across the NATO borders. So should Russian missiles reach Norway or Lithuania, that would be a huge escalating action, and I believe Russia would not do that because they understand that the NATO deterrence and collective deterrence exists in an extremely strong way. Now, as for Mr. Trump's threats to move troops out of NATO, well, I'm not sure how much of this is theatrical. The troops dispersed around the NATO territory and the NATO allies, they are groupings of troops who work together, exercise together, and live together. For example, for the first time soon, German troops will go into Lithuania for the first time since the Second World War. Other troops are moved around the continent of Europe and their NATO allies' territory. I'm just not sure what's going to come of that. But again, it sounds to me just like leverage. If you don't do something I want, then I will threaten to do this to you. And frankly, the US does have the power to threaten.
0: And Jane, before we go, I've got to get your take on what we're seeing in the Middle East and the tensions ramping and up now with the US launching fresh strikes on Iran. I mean, what are your thoughts on the way that this is heading? Do you think markets getting them ahead of themselves, thinking that there would be some more long-lasting peace agreement? But also, what are we going to see of that maybe in NATO? I mean, we know that President Trump was upset with European governments for their response to the Iran war. And we see the wars in Russia and Ukraine and what we see in the Middle East becoming increasingly interlinked. That's also been a theme that we've really seen as the years gone on.
4: Certainly. Look, the Middle East is just a huge impact on the globe. And, you know, when we're talking about nuclear deterrence, Iran didn't need the bomb, probably doesn't need it now. It's got the ability to control of the shipping across the Strait of Hormuz. So that is another factor which has now really impacted on global markets. Having said that, we've seen The price of crude oil yo-yo up and down. As with the beginning of the Ukraine war, it rose enormously. We all felt that at the petrol pump. But now it's settled into a plateau. It's dropped. It's below $70 a barrel, $70 a barrel, which was similar to what it was at the beginning of prior to the outbreak of hostility. So clearly the markets factor this in. You say the market got ahead of itself, perhaps, let's see, over the next few months. Right. But interestingly, we seem to have all adjusted to this situation.
0: Jane, sorry to interrupt you. We're running out of time, but we could have talked for a whole lot longer. But thank you so much for joining us, Jane Hardy, Australia Strategic Policy Institute there. And Access Middle East will be right back with you in 2 minutes. Stay with us.
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0: Hello and welcome back, everyone. And we're tracking the South Korean markets, which are seeing another volatile session. The sidecar was activated just a few minutes ago. And our East Asia reporter, Lisa Kim, is standing by and has the details for us now. Lisa, tell us, keep us up to date with the latest.
9: Yeah, Ritika. So over in South Korea, market operators had to halt trading for several minutes on the KOSPI and the tech-heavy KOSDAQ index for several minutes after the two indexes saw a rapid plunge. But they are now, I think, back to trading, but the benchmark KOSPI index still off more than 5%. It looks as though foreign investors, as in global investors, are selling. Retail investors who have been holding up South Korea's KOSPI and who have the past couple of weeks been buying the dip, they are also selling as well, whereas institutional investors are buying. So they're the only ones buying in this market. But because of the selling that we're seeing from global investors as well as retail investors, it looks as though the KOSPI is sliding more than 5%. Also, I'm taking a look at South Korea's KOSPI's volatility index, and that index is sitting at 86, higher by more than 1% from yesterday. And any number above the 80 mark is considered very volatile, and that index is now sitting at 86.65-ish. As we saw yesterday, Samsung Electronics is extending losses for a second day in a row. Its Q2 earnings guidance didn't satisfy investors, so those shares are down as we speak. And also, I think some of the volatility that we are seeing in chip makers is also spilling over to AI infrastructure names, because they've been underperforming the the KOSPI index since this morning. And as you can see, they are registering huge losses with Gaon Cable, LS Electric, Hyundai HD Electric, which are all cable makers. They're registering double-digit losses as we speak. So it looks as though this tech rout is intensifying over in South Korea.
0: All right, thank you so much for the update. Now, the Chinese AI startup DeepSeek is reportedly developing its own AI chips. That's according to Reuters. If confirmed, these homegrown chips will be designed for inference rather than for training new models. AI training is the initial phase when a model learns, while inference is the next phase where the trained model applies its knowledge to new data to make predictions or draw conclusions. This comes as Beijing doubles down on chip self-sufficiency amid geopolitical and trade tensions with the U.S. Saying with the U.S.-China tech rivalry, Chinese LiDAR maker Hesai was blacklisted by the U.S. in 2024 and designated as a Chinese military entity. But that move did not stop American companies from using Hesai's technology. CNBC's Melissa Lee takes a deeper dive into our next episode, CNBC Investigation.
10: How vulnerable is LiDAR?
11: It's easy to physically spoof LiDAR.
12: Miroslav Pajic is a professor at Duke University who studies vulnerabilities in these sensors. He says any LiDAR sensor can be compromised with malware inserted at the factory during production or through firmware updates. Malware can be difficult to detect since companies deploying the LiDAR usually cannot access the sensor's proprietary source code, and malware can remain dormant until triggered. If that happens, the malware can trick the sensors into creating a false picture of a vehicle's surroundings. He demonstrated this in real time at Duke's lab.
10: So we have in front of us a LiDAR.
11: Yeah, off-the-shelf, state-of-the-art device. It is transmitting laser pulses, and those pulses are used to map the world around us. So pretty much it's building a 3D point cloud, and as you can see, there are two of us in the scene.
10: Mm-hmm. So we're here.
11: We're here.
10: Nobody else. Okay.
11: Yep. What we have here is a triggering device. It is sending a similar laser pulse. It just has an encoded, a secret key command that triggers the malware that is deployed on that particular device, on that LiDAR. So when I press this button, It triggers this malware. It will generate the third fake person. You see there is no one here,
10: right. But
11: we see in the point cloud that there is another person that is joining us.
12: Other demos from Pajic's lab show how objects can be removed from the sensor's data, causing a vehicle to crash.
11: We are preparing now a demo where you fly a drone over it, and you can then, like, I know all the vehicles in the area that have that kind of sensor will be triggered immediately. So think of it from DoD applications. You have deployed like a swarm of ground vehicles or drones, and then all of a sudden everything has been disabled, or even worse, attacking their own forces.
10: And in theory, you could apply that to an autonomous vehicle fleet operating on a city street drone flying over to trigger the malware.
11: Yes.
10: It's not science fiction. This can happen.
11: No. We can do that in a month. Yeah.
12: Hesai told us its products have cybersecurity certifications and incorporate robust measures like data encryption and LiDAR authentication to ensure its sensors are protected against hacking. In a statement to CNBC, NVIDIA wrote its autonomous platform is consistent with all regulatory and commercial requirements. Zooks did not respond to our request for comment. Hesai says its products are sold exclusively for civilian use and is appealing the blacklist designation in federal court. To see the full story and our extended interview with Hesai's CEO, go to cnbc.com/blacklisted. For CNBC, I'm Melissa Lee.
0: And before we go, a quick World Cup update. Reigning champions Argentina stage a stunning comeback against Egypt, erasing a two-goal deficit in just 11 minutes to win 3-2. Lionel Messi, who earlier missed a penalty, delivered a crucial late goal to spark the turnaround. And rounding out the last eight teams will be Switzerland, who needed a penalty shootout to get past Colombia. The World Cup will now take a 24-hour break before the quarterfinals kick off Friday morning, Asia time, with France versus Morocco. And a quick check now on how Europe markets are set to open. We can see flat, but just inching into the green there for stocks 50 futures. This is building on the losses in yesterday's session. The DAX actually closed more than 1% lower. And that's all we have time for today. Enjoy your trading day. Europe Early Edition is coming up next. Thanks for watching.
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0: Welcome to Europe Early Edition with me, Ritika Gupta. Let's get into your headlines. The U.S. hits Iran with fresh airstrikes and revokes its license to sell oil over its attacks on tankers in the Strait of Hormuz. Iran responding with its own strikes on American military targets in Bahrain and Kuwait. U.S. President Donald Trump touches down at the NATO summit here in Ankara, hammering allies once again with threats to take control of Greenland and pull all U.S. troops out of Europe.
21: That's what hurt my relationship with NATO, because Greenland doesn't know Denmark. Denmark doesn't spend money really up Greenland, but it's an important part for the United States. We don't have to spend any money. We can remove all of our soldiers out of Europe.
0: European leaders telling CNBC they firmly agree with raising spending commitments as the war in Iran leaves the alliance on high alert. And Ukraine seeks a turning point in the conflict with Russia.
22: Hague was historic because it set the 5% target. And Ankara will be historic because we're proving that we can actually implement it.
1: We want to see the end of this war, and the only way to do it is actually pressure Russia so that they would genuinely negotiate with Ukraine.
0: And the populist right mired in financial scandal, but fighting on. Nigel Farage resigns as a UK MP to trigger a by-election. While in France, Marine Le Pen says she will stand in next year's presidential election despite a court ordering her to wear an ankle tack.

0: Good morning and welcome to the show. Let's get into our top story. Oil prices jumping as a fragile truce in the Middle East comes under renewed pressure. The U.S. said it carried out powerful strikes on Iran in response to attacks on commercial vessels in the Strait of Hormuz, with the Joint Maritime Information Center raising the threat level in the waterway to severe. Iran's Revolutionary Guard said U.S. military sites were targeted in Kuwait and Bahrain in response. President Trump has threatened to pull all U.S. troops from Europe over Greenland. Speaking in Ankara, where he arrived for the NATO summit, Trump said the Danish-owned territory should be, quote, controlled by the U.S., adding Europe's refusal to allow him to acquire it was, quote, hurting his relationship with the alliance. Speaking to reporters, Trump explained his reasoning.
1: That's what hurt my relationship with NATO, because Greenland doesn't help Denmark. Denmark doesn't spend money to really help Greenland, but it's an important part for the United States. And it's surrounded by China ships and Russian ships. And that's not going to happen. It's not going to happen. It was Greenland that I came out, and it continues to be. That should be controlled by the United States, not by Denmark. And when they wouldn't go along with it, and with all the money we spend to help them with Russia, and we don't have to spend any money, we could remove all of our soldiers out of Europe. Because as you probably noticed, Europe's a very different place than it was 20 years ago. A lot different, much different. Much different, and they're going to be careful with immigration and energy. If they're not careful with those two things, you're not going to have a Europe.
0: Steve Sedgwick joins us now live from Ankara. Steve, you've been doing fantastic work out there. Get us up to speed in the latest. Of course, there's a lot of issues going on at once, and we've heard President Trump making comments about everything from defense spending to what we've heard on Russia-Ukraine. And also there, you heard the renewed threat of control over Greenland. So get us up to speed.
2: Yeah, absolutely. Well, Ritika, let me just tell you where I am. I'm amidst a couple of hundred reporter and camera operator huddle waiting for the arrivals, waiting for the Secretary General of NATO to give his opening remarks here on the second day of the NATO conference. The first day, of course, dominated by European efforts to prove it is spending enough money. I've been speaking to world leaders already, and I want to go straight to the tape from the Finnish President, Alex Stubb, because I asked him, is Europe doing enough?
3: The structure is quite simple. In The Hague, we decided on 5%, so that was the target. And here in Ankara, we show that we can implement that 5%. That's why we're talking about NATO 3.0. That's why we're talking about burden shifting from the United States to Europe. And that's why we're basically talking about a stronger Europe in a stronger NATO. And of course, a country like Finland, which is taking care of its own defense and capabilities for decades, we are quite calm about it.
2: But America isn't taking us at our word in Europe. They are saying, you're not moving quickly enough. And we're going to review what we're going to put in going forward. And we're already taking out from the NATO force model a lot of assets, which are difficult in some ways to replicate, even with Europe having more fighters and having more troops.
3: Well, look at the big picture. If someone would have told me 3 years ago that we are actually doing the burden sharing and creating new European capabilities, if we're doing tens and tens and tens of billions of deals with European defense industry here, I think I would have taken it and ran. I think we're doing quite well, but these things take time. So the Americans, we have heard them loud and clear, take more responsibility of your own defense. That means in wartime, so crisis time, in peacetime, and in planning. And that's exactly what we're doing. And I think actually we're doing remarkably well.
2: As has been proved at the Defense Industry Forum, buying U.S. munitions and working with U.S. companies, whether it's Lockheed Martin, whether it's Raytheon, to potentially have license deals to produce Patriots here in Europe. Why isn't that enough for Pete Hegseth?
3: You have to ask him. You know, my sort of narrative is kind of the opposite. I mean, we need to look at Ukraine, right? Because that has what has ignited all of this. You know, Finland, Sweden would not have become members of NATO was it not for Russia's attack on Ukraine. We would not be ramping up our industry was it not from the lessons learned that we're getting from Ukraine. So my message is that, yes, Europe needs to ramp up, but you know what? Ukraine needs NATO, but NATO needs Ukraine as much as the other way around.
2: So the cards which Zelensky was told by the president he didn't have in the Oval Office at the start of last year, actually, it's changed now. He does have the cards now.
3: I think he definitely has the cards, but there are two separate issues here. He has the cards for the long-range attacks, so the drones and the missiles that are hitting, say, Russian oil refineries and reducing their capacity to produce and export by 40%. And he's also hitting Crimea, which means the cancellation of...
4: government of Turkey, but also the people of the beautiful... city of Ahmet like this in your capital also means that logistics for the people living in the capital is not that easy. So I really want to thank everyone living in Ankara for putting up with this. It is really appreciated. It is an important summit. You are a gracious host. Thank you so much. Last summit in The Hague was all about planning, targeting. It was about the money. It was about industry. It was about, of course, continuing our support for Ukraine. This summit, as I always said, is about implementation, getting it done. When you look at the numbers, $258 billion extra spent dollars in 2025 and 2026 by Canadian and European allies, it's staggering. You're reaching the max you can spend more in terms of absorption capacity. When you look at the defense industry on both sides of the Atlantic, we are talking about almost 200,000 jobs in the U.S., supported by European and Canadian investments in the U.S. when it comes buying from them, investing in them, the defense industry, and so many jobs in Europe and Canada directly related to this. But first of all, we do this because we need a kit. We need to be able to fight the wars, if they would ever happen, basically preventing them being so strong that nobody will attack us. So this is why we need to ramp up defense industrial production. Yesterday was a great success. It was a splash. So many new contracts, so many new commitments. So this was also about implementing. Last year, planning, this year, implementing. And then the support for Ukraine, of course, continuing, extremely important. And I expect allies today to again commit multi-year. We will see exactly what comes out of it. But my expectation is that we will come out with a strong commitment to keep on supporting Ukraine. What this leads to is a NATO which is truly transformed. If you look at it from the United States perspective, you will have European allies which are much more capable to, with the US, work together in NATO to keep 1 billion people safe. President Trump has been able to finally get done what since Eisenhower American presidents tried to do, which was to equalize defense spending between Europe and the United States. It is now happening. On this trajectory, the 5%, we already reached the 4% this year, which is amazing. Of course, not only because of President Trump, also because of the Russian threat. But let's be honest, President Trump encouraging European allies and Canada to do this has really helped. And it is delivering. I think this is absolutely important. So a much stronger NATO, a much stronger Europe in a stronger NATO. NATO 3.0. And then I also expect allies today to discuss Iran. I expect allies today to reconfirm that Iran should never, ever get its hand on a nuclear capability. And secondly, that the principle of the freedom of navigation, so the Strait of Hormuz, completely opening up again, is a sine qua non, is crucial for all 32 allies. So with that, I'm happy to take a few questions. Sure. I cannot hear you. Is there a microphone somewhere? Oh, sorry. Then I'll just listen better.
5: He was talking about Greenland
4: okay, sorry.
5: Again putting troops in Europe. This alliance doesn't.
4: On that issue, we discussed this at length in Davos. As you know, we have a process in place. I think he absolutely has a point that it's China and Russia gaining access to the Arctic. So it is crucial that as an alliance, and this is what we agreed in Davos, work together to make sure that doesn't happen. And also when it comes to Denmark and Greenland itself, we have a good process in place.
6: Secretary General of Defense, CNBC. Thank you, sir.
4: He's
6: already said he's very disappointed with NATO in his opening comments, disappointed with them regarding Iran, disappointed regarding the lack of action from NATO allies over Iran. Despite your best efforts yet again to explain to the President how much Europe is spending, how much Canada is spending, and what support could be available for Iran, Is it falling on deaf ears? And actually, he said he doesn't even want to be here without Mr. Erdogan's intervention.
4: Well, hey, listen, we know that there is disappointment on the American side when it comes to Iran. It has to do with isolated cases. At the same time, we see up to 5,000 sorties from European bases. It's implementing all the bilateral basing agreements. It is, again, Europe is one big platform of power projection for the United States. And that's happening. And when it comes to the money and the spending, I mean, Europe now equalizing with the United States. It is this president who encouraged us to do this very forcefully. Of course, there is also the Russian threat, which forces us to do this on the European side of NATO. And I think this is a big win for the American president. He has been extremely successful pushing for this since Trump 45, now achieving it in Trump 47. Yes, sir.
7: What is your reaction on the recent U.S. attacks on Iran, and why don't you fear that this will overshadow this summit?
4: Well, I think it was absolutely necessary, because when you have a ceasefire and Iran is basically violating the ceasefire, we've seen what happened yesterday with ships being attacked, I think it is totally crucial that the U.S. forcefully reacts.
8: Do you think that the current level of Allied forces in Poland is enough to deter Russia?
4: But you know, what we have to do is forces, we need the kits, so the defense industrial output, we need everything. And are you from Poland?
8: Yes.
4: Your country is investing heavily in its armed forces. You have already basically achieved all the targets. You are reforming your armed forces as we speak. You know there is a strong U.S. commitment to Poland. We have heard this from every senior politician in the U.S. But of course, we have to look and make sure every day that we are as strong as possible. Yes, there, over there.
9: In the Washington Summit Declaration 2 years ago, Russia was described as the most significant and direct threat to the Allies' security. And back in The Hague, the Allies just mentioned a long-term threat posed by Russia to Euro-Atlantic security. Do you expect even softer language in this declaration and doesn't represent the shift
4: in
9: the Allies?
4: I expect again for today to acknowledge collectively that Russia is the long-term threat to NATO territory. But hey, you have to read the declaration when it comes out. But I have clear expectations that the long-term threat of Russia will again be noted. Yes, please.
10: Sorry. Mr. Secretary, thank you so much. You say that this summit is about delivery. What is the single most important outcome that you're expecting to see out of the summit? Are we expecting to see something like 5% defense pledge like we saw at the summit in Hague? Are we expecting?
4: But this is about delivering on the pledge. The 5% pledge was there. What we are now doing is delivering on the 5% pledge. And the amazing news is that already this year in 2026, we have, when you combine the core defense spending and the defense-related spending, we have already reached 4% on a 10-year trajectory. In 1 year, Canada and Europe getting to the 4%. And that means huge increases in core defense spending, also increases, of course, in defense-related spending. But then on the priority, given the fact that spending is going up and so much money is now coming in, also noting that we need to keep the support for Ukraine going, I think the main issue yesterday, today, is defense industrial output. Because in the end, you cannot defend yourself with dollars or pounds or euros or liras here in Turkey. You have to protect yourself with men and women in uniform. You have to recruit them, and you need the defense industrial output. This was the problem. It's not completely solved, not in the US, not in Europe. We still need more defense industrial output, but we are really getting so far ahead already this year. You've seen it yesterday. Two more questions.
10: You said yesterday you invoked the spirit of the World Cup and talked about NATO being one team. And yet, as we've heard, Donald Trump saying he could pull US troops out of Europe, he wants to take hold of Greenland again. Do you take his threat seriously, or do you still think that he is a committed member of the team?
4: He is completely committed to the... There is complete commitment of the United States to NATO, but there was one... And still, to a certain extent, is one expectation. So the commitment is there, no doubt. Also because NATO is there in the U.S. interest to prevent, for example, the nuclear submarines of Russia to end up on the shores of the United States. The U.S., to stay safe, needs to secure Atlantic, Europe and Arctic. So there is complete commitment to NATO. But hey, there's also an expectation. And the expectation was and is that the Europeans and the Canadians will equalize their spending with the United States, which I think, and many of the colleagues in the room today think, is completely fair. Now, the good news is, and this is the big win today, it's a loss for Putin, it is a win for President Trump, that the Europeans and the Canadians are doing exactly that. Final question. Sir, with the hat.
11: Lauri Nurmi from Finland. What is
4: Can
11: your,
4: you speak a little bit louder?
11: Yeah. What is your message to Russia and Vladimir Putin? They are carefully following NATO summit here in Ankara. What is your message?
4: My message is that this alliance of 1 billion people living in Europe, living in Canada, living in the United States, that this alliance will defend every inch of our territory, that you cannot win from NATO. We are defensive. We will never attack anyone. We will only defend our way of life, our democracies, our territory. So don't fool with us. Don't play with us. Thank you so much, and I'll see you after the conference at my press conference. Looking forward to that. Take care.
2: And that, of course, was Mark Rutte, the Secretary General, on arrival here at NATO in Ankara. I must be slipping, only getting the second question. Apologies to our audience for that. Now, look, we're all waiting now for more arrivals. They'll be coming within the next hour or so. I can tell you that a lot of the ministers or the prime ministers, the president, some of them don't speak. Some of them walk straight through. We're not expecting President Trump to come through any arrivals, but others we do expect to speak, dare I say, eloquently and sometimes too much length on the arrival. So we'll bring you those when we get them. But what did he say there? He said, look, Europe is spending enough. He was very, very keen to talk about the burden shifting and about how important it was and how it was US driven as well. And again, whisper-in-chief, flatter-in-chief Mark Rutte there talking to the press about how the US was the catalyst for the extra spending we're seeing in Europe and Canada as well. I want to throw to another bit of tape. I spoke to the European High Commissioner for European Affairs yesterday, Kaja Kallas, and what we'll do while we're waiting for the first leaders' arrivals here, we'll just play what she said to me about European spending.
12: It is important that we keep the unity. I think everybody's here, which is already a good sign, and we can go from here. It's not only the percentage of defense spending, but it's actually what we do about this that actually works as a deterrence and defense against our adversaries.
2: But in terms of the phrase du jour, which is the burden shifting as well, it seems to me, and to listening to Mark Rutte, that Europe is moving very quickly. It's spending tens, if not hundreds of billions of euros more. And yet that doesn't seem enough for the US.
12: We are doing more, that's very clear. I mean, the defense spending of European countries has really increased tremendously, I would say. But the question is, what are we doing with it? We still have capability gaps when it comes to air defense, for example. What more can we do together? Because sometimes the member states, at least on the European level, have been thinking in defense, nationally, what we do in our national budgets, but actually these are large capabilities that we need to do together, procure together to be stronger. And of course, we need our own defense industry to be stronger and also to read the room that they need to, really increase their production.
2: Sure, the lack of European support, as the US sees it, for Operation Epic Fury against Iran as well. Can Europe do more to support the United States in opening that waterway? Because I know you've been very critical of potential tolls that the Iranians want to put on that waterway.
12: Yes, to be very clear, I mean, freedom of navigation has to be respected. There can't be no service fees, tolls, anything on this. And we are also rallying, international support behind that, so because that is also the message for these negotiations that please, I mean, it's a very slippery slope because there are other straits in the world that would have the same ideas.
2: And we've both been in Singapore recently.
12: Exactly. The Malacca Strait, so we can name a few in the world. So this is not the path that we want to go down to.
2: In fact, absolutely fascinating hearing from Kaja Kallas, because we all spoke to her at length about the fact that she was trying to coordinate European policy, possibly being on the hawkish side against a lot of European partners who are pushing back at a national level. Now, one country which gave up over 200 years of neutrality to join NATO is, of course, Sweden, which joined on March the 7th, 2024, giving up their neutrality, but clearly increasing the capabilities of NATO in the Baltic as well, with its long coastline on the opposite side of the Baltic to the Russians as well. But what is really interesting, and I spoke to Ulf Kristersson, the PM, the Prime Minister of Sweden, yesterday about this. What is really interesting is not only is Sweden adding to the capability of NATO, but it is also benefiting from the military industrial base as well, because enormous numbers of Swedish companies are now part of this rearmament of Europe, including, of course, the biggest of the lot, which is Saab. Let's listen to Ulf Kristersson and what he had to say to me about Sweden in NATO.
13: We have this strong industrial base, to be honest. We had a few decades when very many people not even thought about them. At worst, they considered them to be investments not being sustainable and things like that, you know, yeah. Almost like something you shouldn't really be doing. And right now, every Swede realizes that what they do is actually they defend democracy. Without them, it's very hard to defend the country. And now we are also defending democracy in Ukraine, for example, and helping other NATO allies to increase their capabilities. So I think we have a real asset in the broad Swedish defense industry. Some 400 companies, they have increased their the number they employ with some 50%. We have increased our export with 70% during the last years. So this is really there is a bad reason behind it, of course, just to state the obvious. But given the preconditions, we are extremely proud and happy that we have this successful industry.
2: And you talked about the export industry as well. President Zelensky is here. Will Sweden be signing any deals to provide aircraft and more munitions more generally to Zelensky and to Ukraine?
13: Well, we signed contracts with Ukraine quite often, and my defense minister, he was in Kiev just the other day and formalized the
14: meeting. It takes place at a context where the threats that we face are changing rapidly, both in terms of the nature of warfare, hybrid warfare, hypersonic missiles, autonomous warfare, and also the direct threats that we face in terms of hybrid warfare. Russia is a direct adversary. Burdens are shifting. Burdens are shifting away from the United States towards Canada, towards Europe. You see a big increase in our defense spending. It was only before I became prime minister 18 months ago, we were spending 1.5% of GDP on defense. It's now going to be 4% in the next 2 years. That gives an order of magnitude. We just completed our largest defense procurement with submarines, announced it 2 days ago. So the burdens are shifting. Capacities are building. Capacities are building. And one thing I'd emphasize, and then I'll take one or two questions, is that those capacities are building on a regional basis. So if you're Canada, focus obviously on North American security and the crescent that runs through the Arctic down into the Baltics. And we will be announcing today the extension of our Operation Reassurance in Latvia. That's the type of approach of a modern NATO. That's the approach that meets the new threats that we face.
15: Despite your best efforts, despite your interesting relationship with the U.S. president, can we say that, he doesn't want to be here. He said as much. He said he would only be here on the basis of that. He wanted to be here with Mr. Erdogan as well. Do you think actually the U.S. is pulling out of NATO or wants to pull out of NATO quicker than we can fill in the gaps?
14: The first thing, I spoke at length with President Trump on Sunday prior to coming here. The president wants to see that shift in burden. I would remind that President Obama wanted to see that shift in burden, and it's appropriate that there is that shift. It's happening. That momentum is picking up, and it will proceed. And the president's here. He's in a good mood, and we're looking forward to the discussion. I'll take one last question then.
16: U.S. attacks on Iran, and why don't you fear that this will overshadow this summit?
14: Well, the first is I would observe that, in effect, a period of extreme de-escalation, shall I put it, had been put in place for the funeral. Iran had been acting irresponsibly, attacking Saudi and Qatari targets particularly. There has been a response as appropriate. We look to de-escalation of the hostilities, but it underscores the scale of the threats and the enduring threats the alliance faces. So thank you very much. Merci beaucoup.
2: Okay there, so Prime Minister Carney, wry smile when I mentioned about his interesting relationship with the US President, saying actually he'd spoken to the US President and actually they had made some good progress, and actually despite perhaps some of the hyperbole we hear from the US President, actually they have a good working relationship, and actually he believes that some progress is being made. I'll hand it back to the studio very quickly before the next world leader arrives.
0: All right, Steve, thank you so much for all your work out there, speaking to the heads of state there. We've heard them addressing the media. And we'll be back shortly. We've got markets there to break, just easing, pulling back. This is after a down session yesterday, so building on some of that. We'll be right back with you in 2 minutes.

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2: And understanding the process and effort that it takes to make something happen can help us appreciate the world we live in today. 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
6: Welcome back, everyone. Let's get a quick check on your markets. Over here in Europe, we can see stocks 50 futures pulling back ever so slightly, just off 0.1%. This is building on some of the losses in yesterday's session when we saw the DAX closing off more than 1% lower. The FTSE was actually an outlier, trading in the green yesterday as we saw those oil prices rise, giving it a boost. Let's flip up the board and take a look at how Asia is currently trading. We can see it's a mixed picture there. The Hang Seng seeing some strong gains, up some 2.8%, but the KOSPI continues with that volatility. We can see it's down off some 5.8%. It triggered a sidecar in trading, and a lot of it is down to the chip sell-off. SK Hynix, $28 billion listing in the U.S., which prices Thursday, is reportedly multiple times oversubscribed. That's according to Bloomberg, which says the offering has attracted long-only funds and tech investors and is on track to be the biggest ever U.S. listing by a foreign company. Now, let's take a look at how Wall Street closed in yesterday's session. So it was a down day for the three major averages. The Nasdaq, though, getting hit in particular, off more than 1%. This is, as we saw that chip sell-off. There was also focus on SpaceX shares, which tumbled in the rocket maker's first day trading on the Nasdaq 100, in line with a broader decline in what we saw with tech stocks, ending the session almost 7% in the red. If we take a check on how U.S. Futures are faring this morning, you can see also looks like building on some of the losses that we saw in yesterday's session, off lower. And we will be back in 2 minutes with you. Stay with us.
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2: Watching Europe Early Edition, I'm Ritika Gupta. Steve Sedgwick is in Ankara. Let's get into your headlines. The U.S. hits Iran with fresh airstrikes and revokes its license to sell oil over its attacks on tankers in the Strait of Hormuz. Iran responding with its own strikes on American military targets in Bahrain and Kuwait.
3: Well, President Trump arrives here in Ankara for the NATO summit, once again hammering European allies with threats over Greenland and threatening to pull troops out of Europe.
4: That's what hurt my relationship with NATO, because Greenland doesn't know Denmark. Denmark doesn't spend money to really help Greenland, but it's an important part for the United States. We don't have to spend any money. We could remove all of our soldiers out of Europe.
3: But the NATO Secretary General tells me that actually the US pressure overspending is bearing fruit.
5: Europe is one big platform of power projection for the United States. That's happening. And when it comes to the money and the spending, Europe now equalizing with the United States. It is this president who encouraged us to do this. This is a big win for the American president. He has been extremely successful.
2: And European leaders telling Steve they firmly agree with raising spending commitments as the war in Iran leaves the alliance on high alert and Ukraine seeks a turning point in the conflict with Russia.
6: The Hague was historic because it set the 5% target, and Ankara will be historic because we're proving that we can actually implement it.
7: We want to see the end of this war, and the only way to do it is actually pressure Russia so that they would genuinely negotiate with Ukraine.
8: Unfortunately, very clear on this topic, and our position is as clear as it has been all through. Greenland is, of course, not for sale. We hope that all, including all allies, will respect the Greenlandic people's right for self-determination. And we are a sovereign state, and we need everybody to respect our territorial integrity and our sovereignty.
9: To militarily defend Greenland, an extraordinary premise, but is it ready to militarily defend Greenland if there is an attack from any party?
8: We are ready to defend every inch of NATO, including our own territory. But one of the reasons why we have built NATO many, many years ago is if anything happens to one of us, then everybody should stand up for each other. I mean, Article 5 is our insurance. It goes for the eastern flank right now with the hybrid war coming in from Russia. It goes for US when they were attacked 9/11. And the same goes for Greenland if anything happens in our direction.
9: But against any party, whether it's a foe or whether it's an erstwhile friend, you will defend every inch of Greenland?
8: Of course we will defend the Kingdom of Denmark. Excuse me?
10: How committed do you think the US is to Article 5 as it stands?
8: I haven't heard that they are not committed to Article 5. And I mean, from a Danish, from a European perspective, I mean, I would not be able to secure my people without NATO. And I think the same goes for US. It is because of NATO that our people, transatlantic, can be safe. And that will be the same in the future. Thank you.
3: I can tell you one thing, Mette Frederiksen does not stop at these doorsteps very often. Not in Vilnius, not in Washington, not in The Hague, but she stopped here because she clearly wants to give the message that Greenland is part, is a dependent territory of Denmark. And you heard my questions there to the Danish Prime Minister. They will defend all NATO territory against any party. I've got a follow-up, as you heard as well. Is that against anyone, whether it be a foe or an erstwhile ally? The answer was the same. I think it's unequivocal from the Danish. They are not giving up militarily on Greenland. Now, we have another leader just arriving here, and let's just listen in. Okay, Ritika. This is the Bulgarian leader who has just turned up here. This is the Bulgarian leader, Roman Radev. Just to say that I think the intervention from Freedom Metrics there was absolutely extraordinary. We will defend every inch of Greenland. Back to you in the studio for now.
2: Great stuff, Stephen. No doubt we'll be hearing more from you and those heads of state walking by as well. Now, in other news, AI leaders are meeting in Paris to discuss the future of the technology amid increased competition from Chinese models and continued concerns over the viability of the AI build-out. The RAISE Summit kicks off today and Arjun is live from there. Arjun, talk to us about the key themes over there. What are you watching? I mean, there's a lot going on. We just had some news yesterday that DeepSeek developing its own AI chip. So a lot of discussions, I'm sure, around China, around dependency and around competition. Take it away, Arjun.
11: Absolutely, Ritika. Look, there's been a huge focus recently around the cost of AI and the return on investment for enterprises, particularly focus on the so-called frontier labs, the likes of OpenAI and Anthropic, and how much their models cost. And what that has sparked is a discussion about whether enterprises are going to be willing to pay for these very expensive models, and instead whether they may be a little bit of a support for so-called open source models, which are a bit cheaper, many of which have come from China as well, and whether we start to see a rise of Chinese models. At the same time, that cost equation is also playing out in the chip sector, because while Nvidia has really been the gold standard so far for this big AI build-out, there are a slew of chip startups that are popping up trying to challenge Nvidia, particularly in the area of inferencing, which is the actual running of these AI models. And given the focus around memory costs, which have become so high, a lot of new startups are looking to create new architectures around chips that could run AI models in a cheaper fashion. So there's a couple of the focus on cost, but also it's going to be a lot about investor appetite here. We talked a little bit about SK Hynix earlier in the show, you mentioned it, and their IPO over in the, or their listing over in the US being many times oversubscribed. I think that underscores the investor appetite right now for the picks and shovels companies that are key to this AI builder. At the same time, we know there's been jitters in this market. And so lots to discuss on that front as well. Expect to hear more about that. Got plenty of guests, particularly on the chip front, speaking to the CEOs of Rebellions, Cerebras, and Samba Nova. These are some of the challengers looking to take on Nvidia, as well as the president of the NASDAQ as well, to get that insight into what is going on into the public markets and how investors are viewing this broader AI play at the moment. For now, Ritika, back to you.
2: Thanks, Arj. We'll be seeing you more later, no doubt. Now, our next guest says the real bottleneck of AI is power, with natural gas, renewables, and midstream infrastructure converging to support the next wave of data center growth. Andreika Bernatova, the CEO and chairman of Dynamics Corp, joins me now in studio. Thank you so much for joining us here. Let's first start off by some of your comments there, because at the moment, everyone seems to be talking about, when it comes to AI, is chips and the shortages there. But you've actually argued that the real constraint right now is power and electricity. So talk to me about the shortage facing AI infrastructure.
12: Yeah, thank you for having me, Ritika. So, you know, even Elon Musk said, I think, in the February timeframe that really the biggest bottleneck for the AI growth is energy. I think this is a growth that is unprecedented. We've never seen that before. And if you think about, you know, the hyperscalers issuing equity, issuing debt across the board from Amazon recently, and obviously Google, $80 billion equity raise in the past few weeks. This is a sign that this is mission critical for hyperscalers in order to enable the growth of AI. I would say the other piece, you know, outside of a capital piece, is really the actual shovel in the ground. These are very complex projects. I think we've seen very positive trends in terms of the contractual nature of these projects and the commitments that hyperscalers are willing to make to enable this build out. But you know, the technical piece and the build out from extraction of energy or production of energy to distribution of energy, those are multi-year, multi-billion dollar projects.
2: So which energy source is the best place to meet that AI demand? Is it natural gas? Mm-hmm. Is it nuclear, renewables, or some kind of combination?
12: All of the above. So I think that the two pieces that are critical is one is timing, and you know, who is the fastest one that can actually get energy online and power online. And you know, obviously in the near term, that's generally natural gas. But I think as you look sort of to medium term, the sort of the clean piece and the mix of energy sources is critical. So you have seen some, you know, obviously nuclear names, geothermal names, obviously sun and solar and sun and wind are going to be critical pieces
2: and
12: as well.
2: And when you're choosing companies that you're looking to invest in, I mean, AI is just this buzzword right now. Mm-hmm. So how do you really differentiate between those companies that are simply adding AI to kind of raise their capital profile, or, you know, genuine AI infrastructure plays?
12: I think it's a great question. Thank you for that. I think that the market sort of is starting to look into fundamentals. Is this business a business that can actually deliver projects and not sort of having aspirational aspirations to deliver projects at some point 5 years plus? So I think the delivery in the near term is a critical piece. Is this a team that has done this before in this sector or other sectors? And I think that the cash flow component and contractual mix and the strength of contracts is critical to drive sort of the fundamentals of the business.
2: Talk to me about SPACs right now, and also the SPACs versus IPOs debate, because of course we've got these big SpaceX we've been talking about just listed on the NASDAQ quite controversially in that speedy timeline. Mm-hmm. We've got, you know, Anthropic, OpenAI, the other big IPOs down the pipeline. Talk to me about that debate right now between them.
12: I love that question. You know, from our perspectives, and I've taken a company myself public as an IPO, so we understand that sort of difference between IPOs and SPACs very well. I think that, you know, it's interesting because at the end of the day, it doesn't matter what product you use versus, you know, whether you use SPAC or IPO, is really driven by fundamentals of the business. And, you know, there were several IPOs recently that went public by a straight up IPO, and, you know, they didn't end up in a green territory, if you will. So this is just a testament that SPACs and IPOs, it doesn't matter. What matters is fundamentals of the business.
2: So where are you, though, right now seeing more attractive opportunities? Is it public or is it private markets?
12: I think it's both. I think the public market is very much open, obviously. We have, you know, a couple hundreds of SPACs. That's a very healthy market. This is the biggest IPO issuance since 2021. You know, in terms of quantity, obviously driven by some of the large ones and obviously a couple of ones coming up. So this is an extremely fruitful year from a public issuance perspective.
2: And, you know, given the macro backdrop of today, are you kind of allocating more towards infrastructure or the actual technologies themselves?
12: We are more energy and infrastructure driven. But, you know, it's really important to pay attention to the technology drivers and what companies on the technology side are real drivers versus you know, which ones are sort of more idealistic and aspirational. So boots on the ground, delivering projects, having contracts, having contract mix, that's sort of the kind of companies that we're looking at.
2: And how is the war in the Middle East, also what we see in Ukraine and all that uncertainty, how is that kind of shaping, I guess, your global energy investment over the next few years?
12: Mm-hmm. It's obviously, it's interesting because we forget we still have a situation in Ukraine. We obviously have a situation in Iran. You know, oil and gas prices are really not reflecting that. Mm. So, and if you think about the technology composition, 30% of the market is technology, 3% is energy. So I think the market needs to catch up on the energy side. One, by obviously driven by those conflicts and diversity of energy, but also diversity of oil and gas sources around the world. And two is we really need to catch up in terms of the AI and the energy needs that are driven by the AI growth.
2: All right, we'll have to leave it there. Thank you so much, Andreyka Bernatova, the CEO and chairman of Dynamics Corp. And coming up on the show, populist right figureheads under scrutiny for their finances on both sides of the channel. We'll bring you the latest next.
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2: Hello, welcome back, everyone. Reform UK leader Nigel Farage has announced he will resign as MP for Clacton and stand as a candidate in a by-election that he bills as himself versus what he calls the establishment. The move comes after months of scrutiny and the prospect of a parliamentary investigation over a £5 million gift from a Thailand-based crypto billionaire and reports that he did not declare benefits in kind from convicted fraudster George Cottrell. This morning, The Guardian reports that the £5 million gift was reported to the National Crime Agency by bankers who were concerned it was laundered money. Farage told that newspaper he had no reason to doubt the ultimate source of the funds. But Farage's gambit may have backfired as every major party has refused to field a candidate in the upcoming by-election, leaving him with the prospect of running against a handful of independents, including Count Binface. Marine Le Pen says she will run in the French presidential election after Tuesday's judgment effectively cleared her path, upholding her guilty verdict but scaling back her punishment. A court ruled that Le Pen must wear an electronic bracelet. Now she says she'll appeal to the country's highest court, which she said would remove that requirement.
20: Are you sure that the Court of Cassation will allow you to do that and that a sentencing judge will not say that you must nevertheless wear the bracelet for several weeks, several months?
21: The Court of Cassation suspends the sentences pronounced by the court.
20: So you are tonight saying you are a candidate for the presidential election?
21: Tonight, I am a candidate in the presidential election.
2: And Charlotte joins us now for more. Charlotte, get us up to speed on this. Of course, now she's got the go-ahead, but not on her terms for Marine Le Pen. Tell us what this means going forward.
22: Yes, this is really kicking off the presidential campaign in an unprecedented way with the candidate that is on top of the polls, kind of guilty, but candidates. That's what we heard from her yesterday after the judges upheld her embezzlement conviction there for using European funds to finance her domestic party there. And that the court in their conclusion said that the facts were serious because it took place over many years. They were serious because of the amount of money that was embezzled. They did note, however, that there was the absence of personal enrichment. However, they did upheld around the eligibility ban, but they made it shorter, which means that then Marine Le Pen was able to run in the next year's election, in a presidential election. But they would have to, she would have to wear potentially an electronic bracelet, and that is one of the issues there, because she had said again and again in the past that if she was made to wear one of these bracelets, she would not be running. Now, she will make another appeal to the Cour de Cassation, which is the third court there, and she said while the appeal is ongoing, then she wouldn't have to wear the bracelets. That's what she said, that she can be running in this election. She said, my hands are clean today, and I will go to the Cour of the Cassation to prove it. And she said again, let the voters be the judge. So that would be really interesting, you know, potentially a candidate that might have to wear a bracelet further down the line. Now, there's a lot of uncertainty on how fast the Cour de Cassation can come up with accepting to take her appeal, and how fast they can make the decision. If they make the decision after potentially Marine Le Pen wins the election, then she will have immunity, so she wouldn't have to wear it. So a lot of uncertainty floating out there, but certainly, you know, a very combative tone from Marine Le Pen yesterday, saying she will be candidate, kicking off the presidential campaign in France in a really unprecedented way.
2: All right, thank you so much, Charlotte, for the update. Let's get back right to Steve now, who's in Ankara. Steve, I mean, you've been doorstepping the leaders there, including the NATO General Secretary Mark Rutte. What are some of the highlights? What are some of the big takeaways so far?
3: Well, I mean, where do I start? I just managed to get President Dabrowski of Poland speaking in English to CNBC. And of course, you'll recall I spoke to him via a translator back in Davos as well. He took one question in English, and that was from CNBC. And I asked him about US support and fears of Putin incursions. And actually, he said, look, Poland is doing a lot to keep US support in Poland as well. There is over 8,000 troops from the United States in Poland. And if all the countries on the eastern flank that are spending vast sums of money rearming and facing down that Russian threat, it is without doubt Poland as well. And President Dabrowski, of course, taking over from his predecessor and is a large part of that as well. So he actually has no doubt about US support for Poland. And actually, it is one of those countries that should pass with flying colours if there is this Pentagon review of what allies are and aren't doing. I also asked President Dabrowski about Russia incursions. There have been concerns in recent days and recent months that actually Russia is planning some form of desperate incursion into NATO territory to test NATO, to test Article 5 as well. And Poland is one of those countries on the eastern flank where those questions have been raised as well. And actually, President Dabrowski saying to me, who knows what Vladimir Putin will do next? And of course, that's very, very interesting. The Polish concerns, very different from what I heard from President Stubb of Finland yesterday, who pretty much said to me, I don't think Putin's got a plan. I don't think that Putin will have an incursion onto NATO territory. It's very interesting listening to the difference of two very strong European leaders, President Dabrowski of Poland, and we'll turn that tape around for you as well imminently, and indeed listening to what the Finnish president said to me yesterday. I'll leave it for now, Britta, and get it back to you.
2: All right, Steve, thank you so much for your work out there. That is it for today's show. That's all we've got time for. I'm Ritika Gupta, and Sportbox Europe is up next.

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12: Welcome to Squawk Box Europe. I'm Karen Cho with Steve Sedgwick live from Ankara, Turkey at the NATO summit. These are your headlines. The US hits Iran with fresh airstrikes and revokes its license to sell oil over its attacks on tankers in the Strait of Hormuz. Iran responding with its own strikes on American military targets in Bahrain and Kuwait.
21: Well, President Trump arriving here in Ankara at the NATO summit, another pivotal summit, but yet again hammering European allies with threats once again over Greenland and threatening potentially to pull all troops out of Europe.
22: That's what hurt my relationship with NATO, because Greenland doesn't help Denmark. Denmark doesn't spend money to really help Greenland, but it's an important part for the United States. We don't have to spend any money. We could remove all of our soldiers out of Europe.
21: And yet the NATO Secretary General Mark Rutte telling me that the Trump pressure on alliance members has delivered a very big win.
0: Europe is one big platform of power projection for the United States. And that's happening. And when it comes to the money and the spending, Europe now equalizing with the United States. It is this president who encouraged us to do this. This is a big win for the American president. He has been extremely successful.
12: European leaders also telling Steve they firmly agree with raising spending commitments as the war in Iran leaves the alliance on high alert and Ukraine seeks a turning point in the conflict with Russia.
6: Hague was historic because it set the 5% target, and Ankara will be historic because we're proving that we can actually implement it.
17: We want to see the end of this war, and the only way to do it is actually pressure Russia so that they would genuinely negotiate with Ukraine.
12: At this hour, we have live events on the ground. The Hungarian Prime Minister is currently speaking, so let's listen in.
23: The victim, and Russia is the brutal aggressor, and Ukraine has the right to defend its territorial integrity. We maintain our humanitarian assistance to Ukraine, but as I have said many times before, Hungary will not provide arms or troops to Ukraine. Yesterday I had the opportunity for a short discussion with President Zelensky, and we agreed to meet bilaterally in the near future. Thank you for your kind attention. Thank you. Bye.
24: Well, I'll take that as a small win. I mean, there's been some bigger ones, but look, that was Peter Magyar, and what a fascinating person. Why? Because who has been the stick in the mud for the EU cohesion over the last couple of years? It's got to have been Viktor Orban, hasn't it? And of course, Peter Magyar, despite everything, had a quite stunning victory in the most recent prime ministerial elections, and he managed to, of course, beat Mr. Orban and perhaps bring Hungary back into Europe, perhaps create a little bit more cohesion for Europe as well. This is the Estonian Prime Minister. I think we should listen in. Let's listen to Kristen Michael.
25: First of all, is that allies increase the summit?
26: The first one is that allies should increase the defense expenditure. For example, Estonia invests in defense almost 7% this year. So this is also the expectations to our allies that to increase the capabilities and defense expenditure as already promised in Hague. Second is that NATO needs strong forward defense against Russia. Russia is a credible and acute threat to everybody, and strong forward posture, strong defense, different countries stands up against it. And also, we need to increase our capabilities in defense industry because we're still lagging behind compared to other countries. And the third one is that we should take concrete goals, mention them and take concrete goals in helping of Ukraine. Because for us and for Europe, for NATO, Ukraine is fighting for us. The rule-based world and the freedom. The blood is spilled for us also. Estonia has taken the commitment to help Ukraine by 0.25% per year, but last year it was already 0.35% because we always add more because we can do more. So I expect this summit also to mention this and take concrete goals. So thank you, and I hope this will be an excellent summit.
24: Prime Minister, do you that actually the US wouldn't be there for Estonia despite all the efforts you're making? And could you just tell us a little bit about the threats you are facing on a regular basis from Russia?
26: Every prime minister has his tenure and his time. Mine has been pretty much involved in different security incidents with Russia, because when we decoupled, desynchronized our energy grids from Russia, the Baltic energy grids, and synchronized ourselves with Central Europe, Then at that moment, we needed NATO's help on the sea because Russia's shadow fleet was hitting our subsea cables between Estonia and Finland and so on. So I called Secretary General Mark Rutte. So did Alex Stubb from Finland, and our military guys interacted. And right now, as we are here, speaking here, we have NATO operation ongoing or vigilance activity ongoing in the Baltic Sea. That was one. Second one was when the MiGs, Russian fighter jets, entered Estonian airspace. And that moment, NATO's air policing went up. Italian F-35s, the most modern they are, went up and diverted and escorted Russian planes out. And we have had different incidents. For example, air policing from Romania shot down one drone on Estonian territory and so on. So, if you're asking, is NATO working, and if I'm confident that NATO is working, I'm absolutely confident, because on the military level, I'm from the practical side, I'm not talking what if, because I know NATO is working. We have operations on the sea, we have air policing, which will be changed to air defense this summit, so I'm quite assured that America will be there. And President Trump has said quite robustly also with the Russian incidents that when asked, he will protect Baltics and Poland. So this is very important message also for us and also to Russia. Thank you.
24: Well, there you go. The Estonian Prime Minister right on the front line of the eastern flank, taking one question here at NATO and one question to CNBC. That was it. Now, look, what was really fascinating is that he says he thinks the US will be there permanently. It's a similar question to what I was speaking to with the Polish president, who also only took one question in English, and that was to CNBC. Listen to my question and answer with the president of Poland.
1: It's always possible that Vladimir Putin will use military corps of Russian Federation against countries from East Central Europe. We try to solidify not only in NATO but also in Poland to build a strong Polish military service, and we are here to solidify each other and recognize the main threat of Russian Federation. Of course, President Trump is a great friend of Republic of Poland, a great friend of Poland. We have almost 10,000 American soldiers in Poland. We would like to set the permanent camp and permanent camp for American soldiers in Poland, and I'm sure that American soldiers in Poland will stay, and together with Polish soldiers will secure the Central East Europe and the borders of NATO.
2: Norway,
24: all right, President Navrocki, who, of course, we spoke extensively with in Davos, taking a question very kindly in English for CNBC. Now, look, I've been to a lot of these, as you know, and very often, certain leaders, they just walk straight through. I mean, like Mr. Sanchez last year, just walked straight through. He didn't want to take the questions about not coming up with the 5% level. Another leader who doesn't stop normally is Mette Frederiksen. She's the Danish Prime Minister, of course, and my goodness me, if there's a nation is in the eye of the storm at the moment, it is Denmark. And once again, President Trump raising the concerns about Greenland, which is, of course, an independent territory, part of Greenland, a part of Denmark as well. So look, Mette Frederiksen again took a question from CNBC about, is she concerned about defending the island, defending Greenland, having to defend it against the United States, against all foes? Listen in to Mette Frederiksen's answer to CNBC.
3: We are ready to defend every inch of NATO, including our own territory. But one of the reasons why we have built NATO many, many years ago is if anything happens to one of us, then everybody should stand up for each other. I mean, Article 5 is our insurance. It goes for the eastern flank right now with the hybrid war coming in from Russia. It goes for US when they were attacked 9/11. And the same goes for Greenland if anything happens in our direction.
24: What's any party, whether it's a foe or whether it's an erstwhile friend, you will defend every inch of Greenland?
3: Of course we will defend the Kingdom of Denmark.
24: All right. I just want to tell you, I've got the Macedonia leader behind me. I'm going to just stick with the tape that we've accomplished and got so far, because I think we had some really, really interesting comments as well. Not least comments from the NATO Secretary General, who of course spoke to me on the first day of this conference, but also answered my question about, despite all his best efforts, does he feel that the President has perhaps scuppered the agenda and ignored those spending commitments that Mark Rutte has been talking about so vociferously with? Let's listen in to Mark Rutte.
0: We know that there is disappointment on the American side when it comes to Iran. That has to do with isolated cases. At the same time, we see up to 5,000 sorties from European bases. It's implementing all the bilateral basing agreements. It is, again, Europe is one big platform of power projection for the United States. And that's happening. And when it comes to the money and the spending, Europe now equalizing with the United States. It is this president who encouraged us to do this very forcefully. Of course, there is also the Russian threat, which forces us to do this on the European side of NATO. And I think this is a big win for the American president. He has been extremely successful pushing for this since Trump 45, now achieving it in Trump 47.
24: Keep it on track, keep it on track. That's what Mark Rutte is trying to do here. Of course, despite the brickbats and the curveballs being thrown by the US president. Karen, I know we need to take a break. We need to pay for our bills as well. Let me hand it back to you.
12: Steve, I think we're going to just stay on air for a little bit longer. There's so much happening. So let me just ask you a quick question about Iran, because we've been talking a lot about Ukraine. Europeans clearly closely watching the eastern flank, concerned about this ongoing war with Russia and whether there's any stepped up capabilities from here. But the reality is we're still talking about a non-peaceful process around Iran. What is the buzz there from NATO about whether this conflict in the Middle East is actually progressing to some sort of very peaceful outcome?
24: Yeah, here's a question, Karen, which I haven't heard asked anywhere. Do we think the timing of the Iranian action and the timing of the US action back at Iran, do we think that's a coincidence, the fact that all these world leaders are in Ankara? I'm not entirely sure it is. I wonder if, dare I say it, the very smart Iranians have been antagonistic to the US, got the response they wanted from the US, and perhaps grabbed the headlines from this conference as well, because it is a headline which is perhaps the one that the Europeans don't want to hear about. It's because it's one of the areas where the US feels it has a very large bone of contention with the European allies, and the fact that they weren't there for them in Yepic Fury, apparently. They didn't allow all air bases to be used. So it's a very, very contentious issue here. And of course, that, along with Greenland, are two of the curveballs that are being thrown at Mark Rutte and others' way. I spoke to Kai Kallas about this very issue yesterday, about the Strait of Hormuz and freedom of waterways. And it seems very clear that Europeans' top foreign policy official agrees, actually, on this issue, although they have been discontent with other points, with national governments, and that is that Europe will not get involved in Yepic Fury, but Europe will be part of the freedom of navigation. She and I have actually both spent a bit of time this year in Singapore, and we both referenced the Strait of Malacca. And if you have other key global waterways which have tolls on them, which have conflict in those waterways, then that is terrible for world trade. So this isn't just about Strait of Hormuz, it's about Straits of Malacca, it's about all freedom of navigation on a worldwide basis. But again, I think it's a very interesting timing from the Iranians and the US as well to put that issue back on the table here when Mark Rutte and others have so many issues they want to talk about apart from that.
12: Steve, we are going to squeeze in a quick break. I know more leaders are arriving at the moment on that blue carpet, so we'll come back out to you ahead. We're going to have much more from the NATO summit in Ankara as the defence spending debate takes centre stage and leaders give their backing to fresh US strikes in Iran. Plus, populist right figureheads come under scrutiny for their finances on both sides of the channel. The latest there, and we'll be speaking to the head of Merger Market as M&A volumes rise to record levels in the first half of the year.

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2: 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Blue Chew Gold was designed to prevent that. 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Tadalafil keeps things going. 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

0: Let me take you to U.S. markets for a look at the action we saw yesterday. Semiconductor sell-off that started across in the Asian markets from Samsung. And despite beating on expectations around profits, the market still saw some triggers there. Carried across to the European markets, we saw chips here in the European market selling off, and Wall Street picked up on that action yesterday. On top of that, the layer around the geopolitics as we again watch the exchange of live fire in the Middle East. So the Dow, despite hitting a fresh record intraday, also peeled back from the higher range, down 0.25%, selling on the S&P 500, but ramped up selling on the Nasdaq thanks to that semiconductor story, down well over 1%. To what we're seeing across on the Asian markets today and how they've picked up on some of that action stateside again, the Japanese stock market is down heavily. We've got the South Korean market. Again, this is a reset, and we've been talking to a lot of fund managers that there could be a little bit of a selling of some of those crowded positions in semiconductors at this stage, even if the picture around the fundamentals longer term looks compelling. So it seems like we're watching that playing out on a daily basis. The other markets, Shanghai, Hong Kong, are in the green, and significantly so for Hong Kong stocks, 3.25%. So what we're now seeing on the European markets as we gear up for the start of trade, we reversed yesterday, second negative session in a row, roughly 6 tenths plus came off the stock 600. We are watching 50 futures this morning, indicated down across some FTSE futures here in the UK, also a drift anticipated. Despite, again, watching those oil prices and what the geopolitics and the live exchange of fire again means for the oil sector, and the DAX down by 0.33%. And yesterday, it was down about 1.4%, breaking a five-day winning streak. So just coming off some of those record highs. U.S. futures early on, the picture stateside, it's one that looks a little bit soft. So some soggy action looks tentative at this hour. Global M&A volume surged to a record level in the first 6 months of 2026, according to Merger Market, jumping 44% on the year. Lucinda Guthrie joins us, head of Merger Market. Lucinda, it felt like we were talking about deals all the time, but you've been crunching the numbers and also in the front row of all this deal activity. So just explain what you saw.
1: So it's incredibly interesting to me that this year we've seen a shift from, we're always talking about mega deals, now we're thinking about giga deals, the 50 billion plus transactions. We had six of those this year, which is a record. And a lot of it is linked to that AI infrastructure and these huge bets that we've been talking about, where you've got some cash-rich corporates and they're looking at making a large strategic play that will take out a number of these strategic priorities, whether it's AI, whether it's looking at the future of their business or innovation. And that's been driving a lot of the activity up to now.
0: So by numbers, you had mega deals valued at $10 billion or more, reaching a record of $1.32 trillion across 48 transactions. That is significant, but is it possible that that continues into the second half? Is there any history that tells us when the first half starts strong with these types of transactions, it's a playbook for the second half?
1: Well, I think what's interesting for me is obviously we've got the midterms coming up. There has been this surge of activity, and we've been wondering how long can it last. Now, you were just talking about the difficult markets this morning, and one of the things that we've got our eye closely on is whether there could be a correction in the markets, because a lot of this activity is at the top end of the market. The mid-market and small cap is more subdued. If you think about what happens if there is a correction at the top end, suddenly do those transactions continue because some of them have had a share component? Does that in turn, would that mean that valuations in the mid cap actually start to come down to a level where they can transact?
0: I'm curious about how you see a market correction playing out and what you've been hearing from your conversations, because we're obviously discussing it here and the triggers seem to be, look, you've seen the escalation in some of the AI activity and maybe those frothy valuations, semiconductors, maybe they reset. If it's the interest rate story from the central bank, which again, I mean, that keeps moving on a daily basis and we're looking at the minutes now to see just how hawkish the Fed is. But what would be the trigger from what you're hearing?
1: Well, all of those are considerations we're watching. For me, the biggest thing is around this, the cost of AI and whether there is a return on capital and whether indeed the hyperscalers can, find a way to benefit from the cost, because that is a big unknown. And people say, well, in order for that to happen, individuals like you and I would need to have the equivalent of three different mobile phones from three different providers to make that cost of capital have significant returns. So how that plays out is something we're watching very carefully, and that could have a significant impact on the market.
0: But there's so many variables. I mean, we've gone from talking about token maxing to some tokens being given away for free so market share can be achieved, to trying to reduce the overall level of compute using energy efficiency and other measures and different ways of running models. I mean, there's so many moving pieces here. But I want to also push on to what we're seeing under the hood, away from those mega transactions, because to me it feels as though a lot of the players in the industry know that this is a very unusual market. If anyone's raising, they're trying to raise now, they're trying to front load it because they are concerned about something around the corner. Mm. Is that the sort of instinct that you're seeing from a lot of players in the industry?
1: 100%. I think there's a lot of eyes on the antitrust situation, on the regulatory framework, because that is something where that has been seen as a substantial accelerator for transactions. Is this administration in the US has a antitrust approach that has been very that has seen a number of transactions go through that would not have been allowed in previous administrations. Now, any shift in that, for example, any shift in that going forward could impact appetite. I think one thing that we're looking at is whether companies are actually accelerating transactions now so that they can get ahead of any potential shift in regulatory approach.
0: Yeah, and it's not just the Americans, the Chinese too. I mean, this morning I was just reminded that Meta is having to unwind that $2 billion acquisition of the Chinese startup Manus. Authorities of China looking at whether some of the investment into the space should be constrained, that they're more picky about who is going to be allowed into the ecosystem. I mean, that does tell you that the borders still exist between Chinese and American tech, even at the early stage level. Mm.
1: Yeah, well, I mean, that's a huge issue, the kind of race for AI dominance between China and the US. Do you know something we shouldn't forget as well is the UK? I think that people have suddenly realised with the public interest the prospect of public interest being raised in some of the recent transactions in the UK, so that could actually chill some of the activity in the UK as well.
0: Oh, that's fascinating. Lucinda, thank you so much for joining us, and great to hear the wash up from the first half. Lucinda Guthrie with us, head of Merger Market. A quick look at European futures and how we're perched heading into the market open in just over half an hour's time. We are caught a little bit weaker, so expecting to drift into the red at the start of the trading window.

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5: Welcome to Squawk Box Europe. I'm Karen Cho with Steve Sedgwick in Ankara. These are your headlines. The U.S. hits Iran with fresh airstrikes and revokes its license to sell oil over its attacks on tankers in the Strait of Hormuz. Iran responding with its own strikes on American military targets in Bahrain and Kuwait. U.S. President Donald Trump touches down at the NATO summit in Ankara, hammering allies once again with threats to take control of Greenland and pull all U.S. troops out of Europe.
6: I just want to hurt my relationship with NATO, because Greenland doesn't know Denmark. Denmark doesn't spend money to really help Greenland, but it's an important part for the United States. We don't have to spend any money. We could remove all of our soldiers out of Europe.
5: But Danish Prime Minister Mette Frederiksen raises the prospect of invoking Article 5 should any move be made on the territory.
7: Article 5. It's our insurance. It goes for the eastern flank right now with the hybrid wall coming in from Russia. It goes for US when they were attacked 9/11. And the same goes for Greenland if anything happens in our direction.
5: NATO Secretary General Mark Rutte tells CNBC Trump's pressure on alliance members over funding has delivered what he calls a big win.
8: Europe is one big platform of power projection for the United States. And that's happening. And when it comes to the money and the spending, Europe now equalizing with the United States. It is this president who encouraged us to do this. This is a big win.

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4: But still, we saw the sell-off there, even on that positive news flow, spilt across fairly aggressively, actually, to the European chip players, which doesn't always happen, and it picked up on Wall Street as well. So that was significant. So too was the exchange of live fire in the Middle East around the attacks on commercial vessels from the Iranians and the response from the Americans yesterday. So oil, the bounce, 3% on energy stocks yesterday. So in terms of movement to the upside, there was some as well. I want to take you to Asia because some of those same trends are playing out today. We're seeing it on the South Korean market again, down heavily. 5% is what you've got. The Japanese stocks going with it. Not the same tune, but still 1.6 in the red versus the green that has marched onto the Hong Kong market today. And European futures, I mentioned we got swept up in some of that selling action on the chips yesterday. And we were down roughly just over 0.6% on the Stock 600. This morning, it does look as though some of that negative sentiment is lingering. We are called weaker today. Contrast that with US futures. We had a quick look a moment ago and it did seem as though things were a little bit more contained, if not slightly cautious at this hour. Well, let's push on to what we're seeing out of those semis, because SK Hynix's $28 billion US listing, which prices Thursday, is reportedly multiple times oversubscribed. That is according to Bloomberg, which says the offering has attracted long-only funds and tech investors and is on track to be the biggest ever US listing by a foreign company. South Korean chip companies have seen volatile trade in recent weeks and days amid strong investor appetite over the course of the year, as traders bet on the picks and shovels of the AI build-out. Arjun is at the Raise Summit in Paris and is joined by a special guest. Timely, Arjun. I think the market is looking for fresh evidence around some of these chips and what to do in terms of pricing them.
5: Yeah, absolutely, Karen. And I want to get into that conversation with Sungkyun Park, who's the CEO of Rebellions, a chip company out of South Korea. Sungkyun, we've spoken before. You know, your goal is to eventually IPO. Do you have an update in terms of the timeline and the listing location?
6: Yes, basically, our started mass production and revenue is now being generated. Real revenue is now being generated. That's why we are preparing the IPO. We underwriter like JP Morgan and Samsung Security. Basically, our investors prefer the Korean market, KOSPI, actually, because we are well aligned with the Korean government, the mega project, one of the largest commitment into the AI infrastructure in the world. That's why our investors prefer the Korean market. But we're also evaluating other options being listed on the U.S. market. That's why we're also talking with the New York Stock Exchange and NASDAQ.
5: When do you expect the IPO to happen?
6: We prepare all document paperwork at the end of this year and being listed maybe the very first quarter, the second quarter of the next year. But all the paperwork going to be done at the end of this year.
5: Karen in the studio was just talking about the SK Hynix dual listing. So you're saying that the NASDAQ or the New York Stock Exchange, so U.S., so there could be a dual listing here as well.
6: Exactly. Technically, we call the ADR. The Korean market first, like SK Hynix, KOSPI, then go to the New York Stock Exchange or NASDAQ using the ADR. That's one of our options. Actually, JP Morgan asked us to evaluate such kind of.
5: Yeah. So, Gyun, public market investors have been very bullish on the semiconductor sector, and in particular, the memory players, which have benefited from shortages, very high prices, and record profits as a result. But in the last couple of days, we've seen a little bit of volatility around some of these memory players as well. What do you think is driving that at the moment?
6: That's the point. But keep in mind that one fact, demand is still strong. A lot of, you know, volatile the market, but I understand it, but demand is still strong. AI infrastructure momentum is still huge. So all the AI chip right now is the memory-centric architecture. A lot of memory bandwidth, especially model gets larger, input sequence gets larger. So I believe it's just up and down, just the market.

0: Just the financial status, but in terms of actual fundamental, we believe it's huge and you don't need to care about anything.
1: Are there any concerns on your part about the AI infrastructure build-out? There were a couple of interesting stories, one around Meta and XAI that were renting out excess capacity. And some people said, well, this is a sign that actually there is overcapacity in the market right now around the AI build-out. What's your take on that?
0: I personally believe it's not the signal saying that we, you know, all the hyperscale over-invest in the infrastructure. It's up and down, actually, just as Amazon did 10 years ago. Sometimes we overestimate. Sometimes they don't need enough GPU, up and down. Then the best way to come up, you know, to make the money in that situation, just renting the GPU, sometimes, you know, using the in-house GPU, depending on the situation.
1: In terms of the demand for AI at the moment, there's a big conversation going on around the cost of AI, both on the model front in terms of the frontier models and how expensive they are to run, but also on the chip layer as well. And a lot of companies, including yourself, looking to make running these models more efficient as well. Are you hearing from enterprise, or what are you hearing from enterprise customers around the cost of AI and whether they're willing to pay for these frontier models?
0: Yes, that's the very good point. That's why we all talk about cost, not just the performance, not just the token per second. Right now, everybody talks about token per second per dollar per watt, directly translated lower CapEx and OpEx from data center perspective. Yes. People at the premium market happy to pay, you know, more than $100 per month. But in most of the commercial AI service, nobody care about, you know, more than $50 per month or something like that. That's why we need to be implementing very cost and energy efficient the data center using, you know, innovative hardware and the innovative software.
1: Do you think now we're going to see a sort of bigger focus on open source as a result?
0: Yes. Basically, open source are way cheaper than the existing closed in the model backbone. But the point is, in the collaborating in innovative hardware, the open source might be the one of the biggest market for the next decade.
1: And where is that going to be driven from? Because a lot of the open source innovation right now is coming out of China. So do you expect sort of the Chinese models to continue to take market share? Or are we going to see more open source out of places like Europe, Korea, etc.?
0: Right now, as you mentioned, I understand the Chinese leading the Chinese companies are leading the market, but very near future, maybe another player from the United States, from Korea, and Singapore going to be the second leading group. Eventually, we now huge, you know, battlefield who's going to be the market leader in the open source. Right now, Chinese company, but nobody knows what's going on in the next year.
1: So again, there was a big announcement over the past couple of days from SK Telecom around a 15 gigawatt. A data center project out in South Korea. Firstly, are you a part of that? And secondly, how does this play into what is happening around the sovereign AI conversation over in South Korea?
0: Basically, yeah, SK Hynix and SK Telecom are strategic investors, so we are part of their projects. It's not just, you know, data center, not just, you know, just the building. It's one of the biggest mega project in Korea driven by SK and Taegu. Basically, more than 15 gigawatts, huge in Asia, actually, the providing all the sovereign AI powered by SK Hynix data center and the telecom data center, all the startup and AI player, the center of the heart of the sovereign AI in Korea, in Asia more broadly.
1: And just as you move towards that IPO potentially next year, Sungkyun, what is the focus at Rebellions in terms of growth? Is it the U.S. market? Is it Europe? Is it just in Korea at this point in time?
0: So basically, we are trying to expand our business globally. So our top priority right now, frontier labs in the United States, based on the Korean reference, such as SK Telecom and Korea Telecom, we'd like to expand our business telecommunication company in Europe, in the Middle East, actually. We're also talking to the Humane and Saudi Arabia companies.
1: Great. Sungkyun, thanks so much for your insight into what you're up to and the broader market there. Really fascinating conversation around the timeline for the IPO and, of course, trying to play into that investor appetite for the picks and shovels that is driving the AI boom. And Sungkyun saying that the demand is still very strong around this data centers and AI as well. So lots of good insight for now. Back to you in the studio.
2: Arjun, thank you very much for that. Let's push on to politics, as Reform UK leader Nigel Farage has announced he will resign as MP for Clacton and stand as a candidate in a by-election that he bills as himself versus what he calls the establishment. The move comes after months of scrutiny and the prospect of a parliamentary investigation over a £5 million gift from a Thailand-based crypto billionaire, and reports that he did not declare benefits in kind from convicted fraudster George Cottrell. This morning, The Guardian reports that the £5 million gift was reported to the National Crime Agency by bankers who were concerned it was laundered money. Farage told that newspaper he had no reason to doubt the ultimate source of the funds. Farage set out his plan in a recorded statement Tuesday.
3: The people of Clacton should be the judges of my actions. This will be a people versus the establishment by-election. It's a chance to stick two fingers up to the entire establishment, to frankly tell them where to go. And that is why I will be putting my name forward to stand in this by-election. I will fight to win. I will fight to continue the political revolution that Reform has started.
2: But Farage's gambit may have backfired, as every major party has refused to field a candidate in the upcoming by-election, leaving him with the prospect of running against a handful of independents, including Count Binface. Marine Le Pen says she will run in the French presidential election after Tuesday's judgment effectively cleared her path, upholding her guilty verdict but scaling back her punishment. A court ruled that Le Pen must wear an electronic bracelet. Now she says she'll appeal to the country's highest court, which says she could or she would remove that requirement. Now Charlotte joins us.
4: Are you sure that the Court of Cassation will allow you to do that, and that a sentencing judge will not say that you must nevertheless wear the bracelet for several weeks, several months?
5: The Court of Cassation suspends the sentences pronounced by the court.
4: So you are tonight saying you are a candidate for the presidential election?
5: Tonight, I am a candidate in the presidential election.
2: Oh, Charlotte joins us with more. Charlotte, this is a major turn of events. Does that mean we are now looking at Le Pen running for presidency and Jordan Bardella has been pushed to the side?
6: That's what Marine Le Pen was saying yesterday, really putting an end to the uncertainty that's been hanging since March last year after she was found guilty the first time around and had this appeal coming on the table. Now, of course, they upheld the embezzlement conviction, but they reduced the electoral ban duration to effectively 15 months, which started running back in March. So now she can run in this election. Now, the court also did say in their conclusion that the facts are serious because it took place over many years. It's serious in the view of the amount of money that was embezzled. But they also noted that there was no personal enrichment. So now this declaration yesterday from Marine Le Pen yesterday evening saying that she will be running in this election because she is appealing again the appeal decision by the court to the Cour de Cassation, so a third court, and she said while she's doing that, then she won't have to wear the electronic tag that the court said that she would have to wear for 1 year. And that's what she said, because in the past she'd said again and again and again that she wouldn't be a candidate if she was wearing such bracelet. But because of this third appeal now, then she wouldn't have to wear it. So there's a bit of uncertainty around this because, you know, it's unclear how fast the Cour de Cassation can take on the appeal and can make the decision. This decision, and to upheld potentially the ban on Marine Le Pen, then could disrupt her campaigning. That could come in January or February next year. So she is a candidate. She said it very clear yesterday, very feisty tone, saying that her hands are clean and it will go to the Cour de Cassation, that let the voters be the judge. So she was very feisty yesterday, but it's still very unclear whether she can run a normal campaign, certainly with this hanging over her head, that she was found twice by two sets of judges as guilty of embezzlement of these European funds for the benefit of her party back home. So very open race. Also unclear what the relationship with Jordan Bardella, who's a protégé, would have been running. She wasn't running. You know, she said, we're working hand in hand. He will be my prime minister when I'm elected. But certainly this race, really, this announcement is really kicking off the presidential campaign in France in a really unprecedented way. One, because of this hanging on the far right, and because of a lot of unknown of who they might be running against. Yes. Because here again, a myriad of candidates potentially putting their names in the ring to run in this election.
2: Speaking of politics, we're just awaiting the arrival of Keir Starmer at the NATO summit as well. But I think we're just going to follow up on this very quickly and talk about what the establishment thinks of the news flow, because clearly running against a Marine Le Pen with an ankle bracelet still much more difficult than running against Jordan Bardella.
6: Yes, and also we know that she's a formidable political operator. There is no doubt. In the last presidential election against President Macron, she had 41.5% of the vote. So certainly she's a way more experienced politician than Jordan Bardella, who is very popular, no doubt it is, but the polls. But certainly in an operating environment in a campaign, it would look very different. So you'd think that probably the centre-right politicians out there are much more worried about this candidacy than the Bardella candidacy. So they'll be watching this very closely. We know Marine Le Pen has launched a campaign straight away in social media, putting posts already talking about the renaissance of France for her campaign.
2: Certainly connotations as we talk about the other big news story today around NATO and what these far-right parties think around defence, Russia. We will continue the conversation in just a bit. Now, ahead on the show, Arjun will be speaking to former Intel CEO Pat Gelsinger at Raise. That conversation at 8:30 London time.

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6: Bom, muito bom dia. Queria em primeiro lugar destacar que esta é uma cimeira onde será assumida a unidade.
7: Commentary coming through from Portugal at the moment, but the NATO summit, of course, underway in Ankara. We've been talking about events overnight in the Middle East again, the exchange of live fire. We are waiting for Keir Starmer to take the microphone, of course, outgoing Prime Minister. So the comments he is going to make here are going to be fairly significant in terms of the UK contribution in defence these days, the relationship with the United States. One of the big talking points has been the strength of the alliance. Given tests from the US President Donald Trump about the strength of the alliance and the commitment on the ground in Europe, and the United States clearly wanting the Europeans to step up and have a much stronger force on that eastern flank against Russia, while the Americans pivot to the Asian region. That has been one of the big points of contention, of course, amid all the ongoing conflicts, of course, yet to be solved. And we have the situation in the Middle East where it is a peace process that's been unfolding, but as many pundits calling it, the most unpeaceful process at this point, as we continue to see the situation tested. The commercial vessels that have been struck in recent days, that has been met with retaliation from the Americans, and whether we again see that Iran is trying to weaponize the Strait of Hormuz, whether there's laying of fresh mines there, and whether the notion of a toll booth is still going to be in force. So that is met with resistance, of course, from the Americans. Again, another major talking point here on the ground in Ankara today. And the other big points is the wash-up from the Middle East. I mean, we've been talking about the capabilities of nuclear states at length, and that was the rationale for tackling Iran and its nuclear capabilities. Yet the force that we've seen in this Middle East conflict has been the use of drones, very cheap weaponry to deter enemies. So that has been a significant change, and it's also put the spotlight back on Ukraine and how that strategy has been used so successfully in Ukraine. But Steve's been at the forefront of all these conversations on the ground there in Turkey, so I'm just going to throw it back over to him to weigh in on some of this. Steve.
8: Yeah, thanks, Karen. Look, I think you're looking at the same picture time. This is Luis Montenegro, the Portuguese Prime Minister, speaking. And actually, there's been a lot of criticism, as you know, about Southern Europe's commitment to those 5% levels, mostly directed at Pedro Sanchez, but also Portugal coming into fire as well. And you can see him standing behind him, waiting to speak as the UK Prime Minister, the outgoing Prime Minister, Sir Keir Starmer, who will be handing over, we believe, to Andy Burnham in the next few days. This is his last major international summit, and it would be absolutely fascinating to see what the UK Prime Minister has to say about the relationship with the US, the strength of it, the weakness of it as well, because the UK has come in for pretty unique criticism as well, despite the fact that, of course, many people talk about the special relationship between the United States and the United Kingdom. And, of course, one of the key criticisms from Donald Trump was the use of air bases for offensive actions in Operation Epic Fury and the broader war with Iran. Criticisms, too, about European commitments to creating an open waterway in the Strait of Hormuz, something we've spoken about a lot with various of the world leaders. Of course, the UK, in common with a lot of other NATO partners, have talked about having some role in keeping the waterways open, but perhaps more in demining or creating navigational routes rather than some form of offensive action. Now, the criticisms regarding spending have also stung the United Kingdom as well. Of course, the UK Prime Minister has been wrangling, I think it's fair to say, with Cabinet colleagues about the much-delayed defence investment procurement plan. Let's listen in to the UK Prime Minister.
6: Obrigado e bom trabalho. Obrigado.
9: Good morning, and it's really good to be here for what will turn out to be a very important NATO summit. With the ongoing conflict in Ukraine and recent developments in the Strait of Hormuz, there's a lot of really important issues for us to discuss and agree on action coming out of this summit. It's very important that as leaders we show the unity and the strength of NATO at a time like this, and that's what we'll do at this summit here this morning. Thank you. Thank you.
8: UK Prime Minister Keir Starmer taking the absolute shortest comment I've seen from any leader who has stopped today as well. Every leader has spoken extensively, and I can tell you the British press pool have all been here listening in. And actually now we've got the German Chancellor, Friedrich Merz, has arrived. Let's see if he's speaking in English first and listening to Chancellor Merz has to say.
10: In den NATO-Gipfel hier in Ankara. Ich möchte Präsident Erdogan herzlich danken für seine Gastfreundschaft und die gute Vorbereitung seinerseits. Wir haben im letzten Jahr in Den Haag beschlossen, dass wir unsere Verteidigungsanstrengungen erheblich verstärken.
8: Okay, so we have Friedrich Merz, who at the moment is speaking in German. And let us be honest about it, of all the nations that needed to move on defense, it was Germany. It was the one that came in for the most criticism from the US president during Trump 45, let alone Trump 47. As Karen and I have been explaining in recent days, we all remember very well that July meeting back in 2018 where Donald Trump was sitting opposite Jens Stoltenberg, the then Secretary General of NATO, and lambasted the then Chancellor, Frau Merkel, for the almost woeful spending from Germany. And here we are now, a couple of chancellorships later, and Germany is spending enormous amounts of money, changing its fiscal rules, creating and carving out extra funding for defence as well. Very interesting that of all the nations in Europe that have moved most aggressively on defence, one could make a very good case for saying it is the German giant waking up. And of course, it's not just about the military, it's also about the defense industry. We talk about Renk, Rheinmetall, huge German companies, and again, along with the likes of Volkswagen, who are potentially looking at their role in rearming Germany and Europe as well. So very interesting to hear what he has to say about the Donald Trump criticisms towards Germany and others. And it would sting a lot because, of course, Trump is saying that Europe isn't doing enough to shift on the burden. Germany would probably beg to differ on that key issue. I'm just listening in. He's still speaking in German. So we're going to try and squeeze in a quick question. I'm not sure if he'll take a question in English at all or even give any questions. And there's the answer as well. Well, I do want to go back, actually, to Sir Keir Starmer because he came in and I can tell you the whole of the UK press corps, the illustrious names of the Downing Street swamp, they were all here. And I think they actually expected to get a question in. And the Prime Minister, the UK Prime Minister, gave such a very, very short speech as well. Absolutely fascinating that he wouldn't take any questions from the press on what is his last, Karen, big international appearance on the world stage. And I'm just hearing another world leader's arriving. Could I just have that again in my ear? Okay, so really fascinating, the next world leader who is arriving. She doesn't always take questions, but it's Giorgia Meloni is coming into the building in a couple of moments' time. And my goodness me, there is a European leader who represents the oscillation in relationship with Donald Trump and with America. It has to be Giorgia Meloni, because of course she comes from the right wing of Italian politics and was seen as closer politically to Donald Trump, as perhaps seen as an ally in the European Union for the US president. And they've had what I think would say was a large vicissitude in relationship, a roller coaster as well. And what was absolutely fascinating is in the most recent G7 meeting, the rancor between Giorgia Meloni and Donald Trump, both taking several times to social media to criticize the other as well about whether Giorgia Meloni wanted a photo with Donald Trump or not. I mean, over the silliest of things as well, but very interesting to see that as well. Of course, Italy at one point was stunningly reliant on Russian energy. Now, of course, under the previous Prime Minister, Mario Draghi, has done a really, really good job of weaning itself off the Russian energy dependency as well. But I'm not sure if Giorgia Meloni is going to take any questions, Karen, but it'd be absolutely fascinating the second she comes in, just to see, A, if she's taking questions, and B, if she wants to go there on the conversation with Donald Trump. But what has been fascinating is we've spoken to so many leaders. We have many for you, actually. A piece of tape which we've taken during the breaks as well, where CNBC has been getting over the first or the second question, and it seems very clear. European leaders believe they are absolutely doing enough. They are absolutely doing enough to keep US troops in this continent as well, and think the spending commitments, productivity on that front, the manufacturing, the industrial revolution we're seeing is not only going to drive greater European self-reliance, but also boost growth on this continent as well. So very interesting to see if before we go to the commercial break, whether we're going to see Giorgia Meloni. But there seems to be not a lot happening at this second. Maybe, Karen, I'll hand it back to you at this moment.
7: Indeed, Steve. Great coverage. And I think the commentary about the relationship between Trump and Meloni, of course, quite key here. And the lines on Tuesday were from Trump saying his relationship with Meloni had become a little bad because she refused to help us. But then also with Iran. And of course, we're talking about what sort of access the Americans could have to bases in various countries across Europe, and also describing her as a nice person. So it feels as though that relationship is still there, but it has suffered a couple of blows around the Iran conflict. We are going to try and squeeze in a quick break shortly, but just a quick look at futures. We're right up against the market open while we're still watching leaders arrive at the NATO summit. Futures this morning are looking weaker, picking up on some of the red ink we saw yesterday in session. So we're set to get going on the back foot this morning.

0: Ambition is in my DNA. My grandparents came over from China to give their children a better life. They opened up a laundry in Buffalo, New York. They raised five kids, and they sent all five children to college. They achieved their American dream, so I can have mine. It's a privilege to be able to have the platform to help viewers out there make better investment choices so that they can have a better life, so they can achieve their American dream. That's what ambition is all about.
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12: Welcome to Squawk Box Europe. It's 8 a.m. here in London, 9 a.m. CET, and stock markets across Europe are opening up for trade. And the early picture has been a little bit weaker. Don't forget we saw stateside stocks reversing. Another wobble in the semiconductor space, but some of that offset with energy prices. The ramp up we've seen in the spot price spilling across to the energy sector as, again, more exchange of fire in the Middle East despite a so-called peace process. As we get going, we're seeing some slippage, a lot of red moving onto the boards this morning. But in terms of the swings, it's not a very big percentage move. We're only down by about 1/3%, despite most of those boxes turning red at the start. Let's push on to the sectors, and we can see where that red is falling and where the green is still holding on at this hour. It really is that oil and gas trade. And if you look at what we're seeing on the spot price, we are seeing that instant reaction on the oil trade this morning. We've marched higher to the tune of roughly 3-odd% on WTI, for instance. So that has been reflected first up in the sector. Technology, not too bad. So that is a slightly more resilient picture. You can obviously see it's in the red, but it is one of the better performers here in Europe. Yesterday, we saw the spillover effect from the market just taking stock of crowded positions in Samsung. And we saw the semiconductors, the chip plays rather, on this side of the world also sell off at one point to the tune of about 5-odd%. Very strong for Europe. So this morning, we are just perched off the flat line. But chemicals, utilities, some of the other areas where you're seeing a better performance, but still in the red. The deeper red ink sits in some of the sector losers this morning. If we flip over that board, you can see exactly what is moving deep into the red. 1-odd% coming off construction. Banks are down today. Basic resources, travel and leisure. Some of these areas you've seen a bit of dabbling in recent times. The big diversification trade. Investors, again, have been talking about the banks as one of those trades in Europe. But this morning, it is sliding towards the bottom of the charts. The European bourses. This is the picture, the starting point across Europe for the FTSE. We are down 0.4%. Selling, moving on to the charts for the French market. This morning, one of the big talking points has been French politics and a run for the presidency from Marine Le Pen on the back of a court case. So big turn of events there. That is one of the biggest moves that the market will be watching from here on in, the official, unofficial start of the French presidential election, as all players now start to react and move. The Italian stock market is weaker, waiting for a print there on the DAX, but it has drifted off those record highs yesterday. It was down almost 1.4%, breaking that five-day winning streak that had carried it towards those fresh records. And let's move to the latest around the Middle East, as oil prices are jumping as a fragile truce in the Middle East comes under renewed pressure. The U.S. said it carried out powerful strikes on Iran in response to attacks on commercial vessels in the Strait of Hormuz. Iran's Revolutionary Guard said U.S. military sites were targeted in Kuwait and Bahrain in response. I mentioned we had that move higher on WTI to the tune of 3%, also seeing Brent prices react 76.5, the level on Brent today. And for the oil majors, let's see how that is spilling across to the sector. We are stronger by about 1.7 on Shell, even higher on BP, more than 2% in the green, and Total also moving higher today. Well, that is a headwind for some of the airline stocks. And in recent weeks, you've seen real repricing in the sector on hopes that perhaps the worst may be behind us. But now, as again, we watch what is playing out, this instability in a peaceful time, down 4% for Lufthansa. That is where most of the red ink is falling. And Air France KLM is down close to 3% at this hour. Our colleagues in Asia asked the president of Singapore's Temasek Global Investments about the outlook for the Middle East and the war.
9: The Middle East has gone through a major transformation, the whole diversification from hydrocarbons, building real industries, which provides a real opportunity for us, but most importantly for our companies as well, to be implanted there and get better exposure. So we have had great partnerships with very like-minded partners from the Middle East. You look at Abu Dhabi Inc. in general. We have invested and co-invested together in a couple of opportunities. But the Middle East, and depending on how this war ends...
11: Has the conflict set back or derailed that optimism, that long-term view?
9: I still believe that the long-term view is there in terms of what the Middle East role is going to be in the new bifurcated world, as we're seeing, and they have a big role to play. However, we have to wait and see what are the ramifications of this conflict.
12: Well, this is an interesting turn of events. South Korea's KOSPI is officially in bear market, which really pushes back against the narrative that we are seeing a very strong AI trade play out. But it doesn't take much, given you had very big pendulum swings in that market. So what we're talking about, it closed down 5% on the day to take its losses since last month's highs to more than 20%. But keep in mind, a market that has been roaring ahead so far this year. A quick look at the chip plays in Europe today on the back of the selling we saw yesterday. It is a patchy old session. You could see a bit of green on ASML. ST Micro also higher, but still red settling in for ASMI and Infineon. But we've been talking about triple-digit gains in some of these stocks so far this year. Let's get to Leonie McCann, who is head of multi-asset solutions at KeyRidge Asset Management. Leonie, thank you very much for joining us. I think a lot of investors are trying to seek a way forward around some of the very big returns they're seeing out of the stock market, namely around AI, and trying to work out whether to take those profits now or whether to be reinvesting elsewhere into some of the diversified plays. What's your strategy?
13: Yeah, so when I was last here, Karen, and thanks for having me back again, we were very much in the peak uncertainty of war and the Iran conflict. Now, we've got a little bit of uncertainty as of yesterday, but a lot of that fog of war has now lifted. And our focus has been looking forward to the next half of this year and onwards. What are the key drivers of markets? how do we position our portfolios accordingly, and also having that focus on some of the longer term focus. And what you've seen recently, particularly in the semiconductors and AI sector, is a little bit of a shift in the narrative, people becoming a bit more concerned about CapEx, and you've seen a sell-off, as you've mentioned, in the semiconductor sector. So after a H1, seeing the KOSPI and the Philly SOX index up some 100-101% over the last week, down closer to 10-15%, depending on which names you look at. We think that's really a case of a lot of profit taking happening in the sector rather than a weakening of the underlying fundamentals. If you think about what's driven that big run up, it's been that huge CapEx spending and the huge demand for chips, and that there isn't enough supply for that. Supply isn't going to come on stream until around 2028. So that demand supply imbalance is still there. I think the sell-off you've seen is actually a bit healthy. It had gone too far. We had actually taken some profits in our semiconductor exposure recently, and that was because you'd seen this huge momentum build up, huge profits in them, but also you're seeing more risk there. When you've got names like SK Hynix or Samsung moving up or down 10-15% in a day, there's just more risk. So what we've been focusing on is we're still constructive, but we're being more selective, and we're really leaning into having a core anchor of resilience in our portfolios as we look forward to what could be volatility.
14: I'm hearing a lot of that, but I'm also hearing about a re-entry point around some of the tech names because it's such a long-term story. What jumps out to me is that very few people actually understand what a lot of these stocks do. They keep talking about, oh, this has been driven by earnings, because that's all they can go on. When the earnings come through, they say, oh, these are profitable companies, we want to own them, this is the multiple it trades on, but they have no real understanding of how these companies fit into the AI ecosystem today, let alone in future, which is why it's such a fearful rally.
13: Yeah, well, what you're seeing, which is interesting, is you're seeing a rotation. Initially, you saw a rotation out of the Magnificent Seven into the other subsectors of tech, so the semiconductors, and then you're seeing maybe a rotation out of them back into some more defensive sectors like healthcare, as an example. And what drove that rotation initially was exactly what you're saying. Their investors were thinking, well, I can either invest in the Magnificent Seven and take a bet that their CapEx spending will deliver returns in the future, or I can look where all that money's been spent today and invest in the chip companies that they're investing in. What we're seeing now is actually the Mag 7, might be surprising to hear this, have underperformed the S&P 500 so far this year. In aggregate, they're up flat to slightly positive. The S&P is up about 10.9%. Valuations have become a lot more attractive in those Magnificent Seven stocks. So while we've taken profits in some of the semiconductor space, we've actually been looking at and added to some Mag 7 names. We're being selective. So, for example, we've added to NVIDIA. If you look back to July last year, NVIDIA was trading on a forward price to earnings multiple of 35 times. Today, that's 18.6 times. And NVIDIA kind of sits in two camps. It's a Magnificent Seven, but it's also a chip maker. So we've added there. But when I come back to looking forward, we do think the two drivers of markets over the next 6 to 12 months is going to be the AI investment cycle and monetary policy. There's going to be uncertainty around both those things. So resilience, I want to come back to that, is our anchor.
14: I want to pick up on that because I've been hearing it too. The healthcare trade, everybody's talking about the healthcare trade, and that seems to be a US healthcare trade. Mm. Is that the way you would express it? It's US, not Europe, and what does the pricing look like for healthcare at this stage?
13: Yeah, so healthcare is seeing a really strong rally. Since the end of April, US healthcare is up about 11%, and you haven't seen a medical breakthrough. So I think part of that is people thinking about their portfolios. You want exposure to the AI theme for that growth opportunity, but it's still being worked out who are going to be the winners and losers. When you've got such intensity and scale of CapEx spending, some of that won't be spent efficiently. That's just the nature of it. So you want to have other sectors or exposures in your portfolio to give diversification. Healthcare is one, as it's seen as more defensive. Where we've been looking within equities for some resilience is actually in quality, and specifically European quality. So quality, European quality has underperformed for quite some time, but it does have some defensive characteristics, and there's some names in there in European quality that have a long track record of value. So we're looking at luxury goods and also healthcare in Europe as well. So Novo Nordisk has had quite a terrible time as of late. So there's some examples there. More broadly though, what we think about when it comes to resilience is we really lean into one of our core principles and beliefs is deep diversification. What does that mean? Well, you don't just want to have broad diversification. You want to diversify your diversifiers. So we really do believe in the importance of having alternatives in a multi-asset portfolio where you have flexibility to have them, because they can bring in different return drivers. So you want that balance of exposure to growth and resilience. It is important, though, to note when you're looking at alternatives, what is the role they're going to play? How are they going to deliver resilience? And we think of that in three ways. We think of alternatives as providing carry, so an income stream, mm-hmm. keeps things ticking over. Protective, so you want something that can provide protection and risk off. So you can think of that like crisis alpha. What could that be? Could be trend following. And then finally, uncorrelated. So you want something that's not going to be correlated or have negative correlation to your equities and bonds. An example of that would be insurance-linked securities, so catastrophe bonds. If you see the semiconductor sector falling or a stock market crash, that's not going to cause a hurricane in Florida, right. for example.
14: So cat bonds, that is fascinating. I've never heard that uncorrelated strategy before. Now, you mentioned earlier about monetary policy. I've got to say, there is no straight road here for the central banks. I mean, even this morning as we talk about the oil price taking off again, last week we were having a conversation through the lens that Citi was anticipating we could get a 60 handle on oil at some stage, but now we've gone in the opposite direction, of course. How are central banks trying to work out what the energy price looks like and what second round effects may be coming through the system in many, many months based on the Middle East conflict still, as well as other geopolitical forces? I mean, it's incredibly difficult. So what is the ability of monetary policy from here to undermine the stock market for the rest of 26?
13: Yeah, I don't envy central bank policymakers right now. It's a difficult job given the amount of uncertainty out there. And we do think there will be increased uncertainty around central bank decisions, particularly when you look at the changes that are afoot, especially in the Fed. And what we'd seen recently with the Fed, Walsh had his first meeting. The market's take on that first meeting was that you would see a much more hawkish tone from the Fed. Our view at that time and continues to be is the market is probably overestimating the hawkishness of the Fed. Just think about why did the market interpret it hawkishness? You had price stability as a focus. So Walsh didn't say a lot. He's removing forward guidance, but he did note price stability and a 2% inflation target. So the market really ran with that and the existing dot plots that were there. Our view was that, you know, you can't disregard all that we know about Walsh already. He does have a preference for lower rates. He has a preference for the trimmed mean measure rather than other inflation measures. That's actually much closer to the 2% target at 2.3%. So that together with the fact that he also thinks AI is disinflationary, we think the market overestimating that. Market's still pricing in about 33 basis points hikes from the Fed. We think central banks, given the amount of uncertainty, oil prices have come back down. Yes, they've moved up given recent volatility, but we think we will see lower oil prices. So I think central banks and the messaging you're getting at the moment is a bit more nuanced around that we're going to be wait and see mode and be more data dependent.
14: Right. And the minutes, of course, the next stop for the markets too when it comes to central banks. Leonie, thank you very much for joining us this morning. Leonie McCann with us, head of multi-asset solutions, Key Ridge Asset Management. Coming up on the show, we have plenty more coming your way from the NATO summit in Ankara as the defence spending debate takes centre stage and leaders give their backing to fresh US strikes on Iran.

0: 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One extra hour every morning delivers exponential value and a pure investing advantage. 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

0: The NATO summit begins in Ankara against the backdrop of fresh US strikes on Iran overnight, as well as the war in Ukraine and President Trump's threats to pull troops from Europe as the dispute over Greenland rumbles on. NATO Secretary General Mark Rutte backed the US move to strike Iran as he arrived for the summit.
1: It was absolutely necessary, because when you have a ceasefire and Iran is basically violating the ceasefire, we've seen what happened yesterday with ships being attacked, I think it is totally crucial that the US forcefully reacts.
0: Let's get out to Steve for more. Steve, it does feel as though this summit was set up and the Europeans wanted to have a conversation about Ukraine, given there's a peace process now around Iran. However, that seems to have flared up again. It's put it back really at the forefront of one of the many conflicts that has to be solved very soon.
2: Yeah, I hear you, Karen, and I absolutely agree that it seems that there's a lot which is potentially upsetting the apple cart on this summit. And yet, I do think actually the Europeans have moved mountains to spend the vast amount of money they have in the last 12 months since the Hague Declaration, the Hague Forum as well. Look, there is no doubt about it. Europe had to take on more of the burden. Europe has to take on more of the shift as well, and is continuing to do so. And I kind of agree with Mark Rutte and the tape that we've been playing from our first question the other day and today as well, that actually, yeah, without Donald Trump, would we have moved? If it was all just carrot rather than stick, would Europe have moved? I'm not sure Europe would have done. So despite all the rancor about Iran, about not wanting to be here, about whether they should sell F-35s or not, about Greenland as well, and we'll come to all of that in a few moments' time, has Donald Trump ultimately done Europe a favour? Personally, I think he has, because I, like many people, bemoaned Europeans' defence stance and its NATO contribution throughout the last decade. Anyway, let's get to some of the sound, because I spoke to 10 leaders this morning. We haven't even managed to get you all of the tape yet. We had a good morning, is all I can say. And I spoke to the Norwegian Prime Minister, and Norway is spending a lot of money. But obviously, there is a concern that other nations further south aren't spending quite as much. And obviously, he's looking to the Arctic as well, as Donald Trump is as well. So let's listen in to what the Norwegian Prime Minister had to say to me.
3: The US has a broader agenda. The US has responsibilities beyond Europe. And this is not coming with President Trump. It's been in the books for a long time. Now it's happening. And it's happening in a way where Europe is stepping up. And I think we are doing that in a responsible way. The rhetoric of this leader or that leader, we have to live with that. But if you look at the evidence, Europe is stepping up, not only in the way we spend, but that we spend wisely. We don't duplicate each other, but we spend in capabilities.
2: But sir, if it's not... and the US does pull all of its troops out of Europe, we are woefully undefended, aren't we?
3: I don't see the US troop pulling all of their troops out of Europe. You know, it happens at times that President Trump is asking, what does NATO bring to the US? And I can tell you from Norway's perspective, a lot. We can demonstrate that what we do in the High Nork, in the Arctic, looking after, keeping calm, is of importance for our security, but also for the US homeland security. But I would like to say, because we live in a tense situation in Europe, this alliance is a threat to nobody. But it is made in a way that nobody should come up with the idea of threatening us. And that's why the summit is important to take stock. And I will reiterate again, it is of paramount importance to get a ceasefire and a fair and lasting peace for Ukraine.
2: So just underlining there, the Norwegian Prime Minister, just what a defensive rather than offensive alliance NATO is from its roots in the post-World War II world. Well, I also spoke to a man who we've spoken to many times over the years, which is the Lithuanian President, Gitanas Nausėda. I've been to Vilnius and spoken to him on various occasions, including, dare I say it, at a NATO summit 3 years ago. And very interesting, if there is a country in NATO, or one of three countries in NATO, which perhaps fears the Russian menace the most, it has to be Lithuania, along with their Baltic neighbours, Estonia and Latvia. By the way, I spoke to the leaders of both of those countries, and we'll get you those tapes a little bit later on as well. But Nausėda absolutely feels that they are spending plenty of money at the moment, over 4% of GDP, obviously appreciates the constraints that other nations have as well within NATO. Let's listen in to the president of Lithuania.
4: I understand that it's not so easy for some big countries to deliver and to spend 5% of GDP. But I think it would be highly counterproductive if there will be certain three or four clubs within the NATO. There must be one club, and this club should be called 5% club. Yes, I understand that there are some transitional periods, and some countries will achieve this target in 2035. But I think what is important to keep this level confident, and we should do more in order to provide 5% financing in 2035. As I said, my country has certain needs too, but we are ready to use our public finances for military spending, because this is a reality, this is a geopolitical situation we live in.
2: There you go. That was Gitanas Nauseda talking to me earlier on as well. One thing I know about having done a lot of these is that some leaders always stop and some leaders don't come by. And obviously we saw Keir Starmer refusing to take any questions. We saw Friedrich Merz not taking any questions. We saw Meloni didn't even come through. We thought she was coming through. And the French press tells me now that Macron could still be coming through as well. So they're still hanging around. So I'm still hanging around for you as well, just to see if we can hear from President Macron. But one person who ordinarily, at these arrivals, never stops, doesn't like speaking at the onset of these, is Mette Frederiksen. Why was it significant that she stopped and took our question in English? Because, of course, she's the Prime Minister of Denmark. And if there is one nation within NATO, apart from maybe the Spanish, that is incurring the wrath of the US president, it's got to be Denmark, isn't it? Because it has this independently governed territory, you may have heard of it, called Greenland. And of all the words that the leaders of the European nations didn't want to hear coming out of President Trump's mouth on day one, the word Greenland and the sentence, it should be controlled by the US. And as you well know, everybody, by now, that is exactly what the president said yesterday when he was sitting down on arrival with President Erdogan. So really significant that Mette Frederiksen, the Prime Minister of Denmark, answered my questions about would they militarily defend, not just against foes, but against friend as well. Let's listen in.
5: We are ready to defend every inch of NATO, including our own territory. But one of the reasons why we have built NATO many, many years ago is if anything happens to one of us, then everybody should stand up for each other. I mean, Article 5 is our insurance. It goes for the eastern flank right now with the hybrid war coming in from Russia. It goes for US when they were attacked 9/11, and the same goes for Greenland if anything happens in our direction.
2: But to any party, whether it's a foe or whether it's an erstwhile friend, you will defend every inch of Greenland.
5: Of course we will defend the Kingdom of Denmark.
2: Really significant contribution, and again, Mette Frederiksen answering CNBC's question, saying we will defend against anyone. And of course, we would invoke Article 5 as well. Can you imagine the confusion in Brussels at NATO HQ if ever that happened? I mean, it seems impossible solution. We know who the foes are in this world. We know who NATO is fighting against potentially, and that is the Russian menace on a hybrid basis, on a daily basis, on a military incursion basis, on a daily basis. But if you had to defend and invoke Article 5 against the United States, it just seems fantastical in a very bad way as well. But once again, the US president raising the issue here in Ankara. Back to you.
0: Well, Steve, I want to bring up the French position because we've had significant events playing out overnight around Marine Le Pen and a court case, and now setting her eyes on the Elysee Palace as we see Emmanuel Macron hand over the keys to someone next year. But the reality is there's been a lot of dangling questions about whether, if she won the presidency, what that would mean for France and its position in NATO, the position for France and Russia. And there is a view that, look, there's a reshaping of NATO taking place. I mean, originally Le Pen had been talking about keeping France in NATO, but taking the troops away from NATO's integrated military command. I mean, if we're talking about that, that could be another change, but internally from a major member of NATO. Moving pieces here, right? And I know we're waiting for Emmanuel Macron to turn up shortly.
2: I think it's a really valid concern, Karen, and it is one that a lot of people will see as a major headache, not only, of course, for the North Atlantic Treaty Organization, but also for the EU more generally. The only thing I will say, and I'm not trying to douse the concerns because they are very real, and you are right to raise them as well, is how many times over the years Have you and I and others looked at some form of enfant terrible, to use a French phrase, on the outside of Europe, threatening to break up the relationship with Brussels, threatening to pull out of NATO, threatening to pull out of the EU as well? How many times have we seen it? We remember Alexis Tsipras as well and his antagonism when he was Greek prime minister in waiting. He becomes prime minister. And the accord is extraordinary. The bonhomie, to use another French word, is extraordinary. You remember Meloni, of course, herself. You know, many times people say, what is Meloni going to do when she gets elected? Is she going to break up the EU? Is she going to break up Italy's relationship with some of these multilateral organizations? And actually, she's a paid up, signed up member to a lot of this as well. In fact, her antagonism with Donald Trump at the moment is something we've already discussed. But I hear you, and I think France is different, because France also is a major nuclear power. And I think it does raise some enormous questions. The truth of the matter is, Karen, I, like a lot of people, don't have the answers. But I would be very surprised if by the time, if she ever became the president of France, whether a pulling out of NATO and a meaningful schism within NATO would be on the cards as well, given the threats that are very, very clear, even to the leader of that right-wing party.
0: Steve, thank you. We are going to squeeze in a quick break because I'm sure we're going to have plenty more from the blue carpet. And we've also got plenty from the tech world as well. We're going to cross out to Paris, where Arjun will be joined by the former CEO of Intel, Pat Gelsinger. That conversation after the break.

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7: Welcome to Squawk Box Europe. I'm Karen Cho with Steve Sedgwick. These are your headlines. The U.S. hits Iran with fresh airstrikes and revokes its license to sell oil over its attacks on tankers in the Strait of Hormuz. Iran responding with its own strikes on American military targets in Bahrain and Kuwait.
8: Well, President Trump, of course, already made a big splash on his arrival here in Ankara for the NATO meeting, hammering European allies, making threats about Greenland and potentially saying that the U.S. could still pull all of its troops out of Europe.
9: That's what hurt my relationship with NATO, because Greenland doesn't know Denmark. Denmark doesn't spend money to really help Greenland, but it's an important part for the United States. We don't have to spend any money. We could remove all of our soldiers out of Europe.
8: Well, Mette Frederiksen, the Prime Minister of Denmark, standing fast and standing firm, telling CNBC, telling myself that, look, anyone who tries military action on Greenland, we will invoke Article 5.
10: Article 5 is our insurance. It goes for the eastern flank right now with the hybrid wall coming in from Russia. It goes for U.S. when they were attacked 9/11. And the same goes for Greenland if anything happens in our direction.
7: NATO Secretary General Mark Rutte telling CNBC Trump's pressure on alliance members over funding has delivered what he calls a big win.
11: Europe is one big platform of power projection for the United States. And that's happening. And when it comes to the money and the spending, Europe now equalizing with the United States, it is this president who encouraged us to do this. This is a big win for the American president. He has been extremely successful.

We're now 30 minutes into the European trading session. Look at how we have moved on these markets. So far, we are still tracking in the red, 6/10 down the FTSE 100. Some slippage back towards that 10,600 level, and we've just dipped below that, as you can see, despite some strength in the oil price supporting that sector. But risk-off moves have swept across markets. Some of the triggers here around the chip side, but also the Middle East conflict that does look far from peaceful. The DAX is down close to 1%, a market that has really priced in some more upside in recent days. You've seen record levels on the DAX. Yesterday, we gave up that, and you can see the selling continuing on to today. But it does feel as though this is a market that I hope we'd seen a settling down of that conflict and the energy price, where some of the interest had returned to the more cyclical parts of the market. So a reversal taking place today. A quick look at the sectors, the areas that are seeing some of the green and some of the red. It was really just oil and gas at the top end that was positive. Tech, not too far from the flat line after the selling that really encircled the sector yesterday around the chip makers. But today it is somewhat flat. The selling action has been in areas that have been bought up in recent days and weeks. The banks were on that list on the losers.

0: As we saw a bit of selling in the banks also around autos and parts. That has been one of the weak areas. It was bought back in recent sessions, now moved towards one of the worst performers today, along with real estate down 1-odd%. U.S. futures. The market yesterday, we had a fresh intraday high in the DAX before it also then reversed into the red. Across the board, we were down, but it was the tech-heavy NASDAQ, which also had the inclusion in the NASDAQ 100 of SpaceX, which didn't exactly have a stellar performance with that inclusion. But the market today, it is looking for, that's a flat start for the NASDAQ. We've improved slightly there. Cautious, I'd say, if you look at that U.S. early picture. SK Hynix's $28 billion U.S. listing, which prices Thursday, is reportedly multiple times oversubscribed. That's according to Bloomberg, which says the offering has attracted long-only funds and tech investors and is on track to be the biggest ever U.S. listing by a foreign company. The SpaceX shares tumbled in the rocket maker's first day on the NASDAQ 100, in line with a broader decline in tech stocks, ending the session almost 7% in the red. For more on the AI build-out, Arjun joins us from Paris with an industry heavyweight. And Arjun, this is a fascinating guest as we talk about some form of state capitalism where the US has been taking chunks of companies in the technology space as it positions the US for the future.
1: Great point, Karen. And I want to get into that conversation with Pat Gelsinger, who's a general partner at Playground Global, but also the former CEO of Intel. Pat, my colleague Karen there was just mentioning about potential new form of state ownership around technology. And we know after you had left, the government took a 10% stake in Intel. There are also reports now that it's looking to potentially take a stake in OpenAI. Is this a new form of regulation, ownership in this age of AI?
2: Well, you know, I was not a fan or a deterrent to the government taking a stake in Intel. Because fundamentally to me, it's about industrial policy. It's like, are we going to invest in the industries that we care about and make sure they get, you know, properly capitalized, you know, properly supported industry ecosystem? And obviously, so far, that's worked well for Intel. You know, and I think the shareholders would be happy, you know, the company would be happy, the industry views it as a positive thing. I don't think it's a tool that should be used in all cases, right? It's part of a plan, one of the ways that you can accomplish the industrial policy objectives that you have. So I think when you start looking at models and sort of like high performance computing, et cetera, I'm not sure it will make sense or not, you know, but it's to accomplish the industrial policy that the countries respectively would have.
1: And just in regards to Intel, Pat, when you were CEO, you wanted to return Intel back to its manufacturing roots. Yeah. The market had different view on the matter. They were concerned about the cash burn. However, what we have seen since your departure is customers coming to Intel now for the foundry business. Do you feel vindicated?
2: Well, I feel encouraged. And, you know, clearly when we started that journey, I said it was 5+ years to get the process technology, the capital in place, you know, the mechanisms for foundry. And, you know, hey, here we are at about 5 years and all of those things are coming true. And, you know, to me, that's just, you know, affirmation of the strategy. And they continue on the strategy that I helped to lay the foundations for. The world needs more semiconductors. The U.S. needs more semiconductors. And Intel is uniquely positioned for that to happen. And I am the biggest fan of Lip-Bu, Intel. This needs to work. And I'm just delighted that I had got to play a role in part of that journey.
1: We know there's so many different flavors of semiconductors out there. And a lot of focus goes to the leading edge, where TSMC, of course, really dominates that. Does Intel have the chops to really take on TSMC and Samsung at that leading edge node?
2: Well, you know, I think Intel has the chops to lead in leading edge, right? You know, and to me, right, you know, TSMC has just mastered what it means to be a foundry. You know, Samsung, they're both a memory, you know, and a foundry player. But I think Intel is uniquely positioned there. And as the U.S. champion, the world needs the U.S., the U.S. needs Intel. Huge fan of their support. But TSMC, oh, what an incredible company.
1: And of course, you know, you mentioned the industrial policy. And a lot of the industrial policy in the U.S. over the past few years has focused on building up U.S. industry, but also, to some extent, inhibiting China's progress in certain markets. But what we have seen is in AI, in certain areas of semiconductors, China making progress in some of its domestic technology. How do you assess China's ability, both on the AI model front, from what we're seeing out of that country, but also on its chip industry more broadly?
2: Yeah, and you know, what I indicated before, I think is still the case. You know, at about 7 nanometers, that's the best they're going to be able to do without EUV. right? You know, and Intel worked very hard on how far you could go without EUV. So the limitation of EUV availability, you know, I think fundamentally will keep them about that same level where the world is going to 2 nanometers, 1.5 nanometers and beyond. You know, so that gap is significant. You know, that said, China's working on it hard, right, to build up their indigenous supply chains. But, you know, the two things I have, you know, emphasized over the last 5 years is this is an industry the West created and must leave, and I support the export policies of limiting EUV in China. Furthermore, right, you know, we should be building more resilient supply chains, you know, not just in Taiwan, but globally. This is so important to the global economy, and that was true before AI, and AI has only made it more true. We need larger, more resilient supply chains for semiconductors, advanced packaging, advanced memory. All of these need to be the case on a worldwide, Western world perspective.
1: But investors are trying to get a sense of AI demand and how sticky and how real it is right now. There have been wobbles in the markets over the past couple of days on semiconductors. There is a couple stories around. One is that enterprises are becoming more concerned about the cost, particularly on the frontier model side. At the same time, you're seeing companies like Meta and XAI renting out so-called excess capacity, stoking concerns that have they overbuilt. How do you assess sort of all of this as it pertains to AI demand? How real is it?
2: Well, I somewhat think of AI demand as almost unlimited, right? Where, you know, fundamentally, the only real limiter we have is energy capacity, right? And, you know, the availability of energy to power data centers, to power these chips, because how much economic value do you get for increased intelligence? Almost infinite across every industry imaginable. So I see the demand almost unlimited. The real limitation is energy capacity. So the perturbations that you have inside of individual chips and memory and so on like that, it's interesting on a daily basis, but on the long term, that's not the story. You know, this will continue to expand globally for decades to come. But I've also argued that we have to make AI 10,000 times better. Right? Not 10,000 times better. It is too costly, too energy inefficient for it to realize its potential. We need to make dramatic advancements in the chips, you know, in the power consumption, in the networking to enable it to fully realize its global potential.
1: And so part of your role now at Playground is very much investing in that next-gen compute. What does that exactly mean? What do, you know, we've spent so much time looking at the GPUs, high bandwidth memory, the NVIDIA stack. What does next generation compute look like, and what does it mean for the incumbents?
2: Yeah, well, you know, maybe three different examples. You know, one is we need to make the move from copper to optical, right? You know, I predicted the death of copper 20 years ago. Eventually, I'll be right. You know, we have to make that move, more efficient networking. You know, second is, you know, the memory, you know, HBM is a lousy memory. You know, it's bit inefficient, it's trying to deliver bandwidth. You know, and for instance, I'm a big fan of moving memory on top of the GPU or accelerator. You have much higher bandwidth characteristics, much more efficiency, so we need new memory architectures. And third, right, you know, today CMOS transistors have hit the limit, right, of their energy efficiency. So we're also working in areas like cryogenic computing and superconducting, you know, that are, you know, 1,000 times more energy efficient. So I'm working on 10,000x problems. How do we make it that much better?
1: And while the market is focused on some of these companies that are winning right now, the NVIDIAs of the world, AMDs, and the HBM players here, what do some of these innovations mean for these incumbents in the future? Are they able to capture that, or is this going to be disruption from startups?
2: Well, I see some of these companies as creating major disruptions before the end of the decade. You know, there'll be major disruptions in the memory industry. You know, HBMs today, you know, it's just a poor way to deliver bandwidth, you know, into compute-intensive workloads like AI. There will be major disruptions there. You know, we see cryogenics, right? If I can do a data center for a megawatt that produces the compute of your gigawatt, I win, you lose. You know, so we see those kind of advancements happening from cryogenics, you know, and all that networking just needs to get fixed, right? And there's going to be new models that emerge as well. You know, today the idea of training versus inferencing. Well, do you stop learning? No, we're continuously learning. We need our models to keep learning, you know, as we go forward. So I do see new model innovations occurring as well. But I like to say, you know, as a technologist, my entire 45-year career, You know, there has never been a greater time to be a technologist in human history. This is as good as it gets.
1: Pat, I appreciate all your insights into all of those topics. A pleasure speaking to you today.
2: Very good.
1: That was Pat Gelsinger, the GP at Playground Global and the former CEO of Intel, taking every question from Intel to the future of chips and potential disruption to the industries in the future. For now, guys, back to you.
0: Arjun, thank you. I felt like there was so much tradable information in that conversation. We're going to have to clip it up and put it online and rewatch it if you want to be positioning for the future around technology. Let's move on to politics. And Reform UK leader Nigel Farage has announced he will resign as MP for Clacton and stand as a candidate in a by-election that he bills as himself versus what he calls the establishment. The move comes after months of scrutiny and the prospect of a parliamentary investigation over a £5 million gift from a Thailand-based crypto billionaire, and reports that he did not declare benefits in kind from convicted fraudster George Cottrell. This morning, The Guardian reports that the £5 million gift was reported to the National Crime Agency by bankers who were concerned it was laundered money. Farage told the newspaper he had no reason to doubt the ultimate source of the funds. Farage set out his plan in a recorded statement Tuesday.
3: The people of Clacton should be the judges of my actions. This will be a people versus the establishment by-election. It's a chance to stick two fingers up to the entire establishment, to frankly tell them where to go. And that is why I will be putting my name forward to stand in this by-election. I will fight to win. I will fight to continue the political revolution that Reform has started.
0: But Farage's gambit may have backfired, as every major party has refused to field a candidate in the upcoming by-election, leaving him with the prospect of running against a handful of independents, including Count Binface. Now, Marine Le Pen says she will run in the French presidential election after Tuesday's judgment effectively cleared her path, upholding her guilty verdict but scaling back her punishment. A court ruled that Le Pen must wear an electronic bracelet. Now she says she'll appeal to the country's highest court, which she says would remove that requirement.
4: Are you sure that the Court of Cassation will allow you to do that, and that a sentencing judge will not say that you must nevertheless wear the bracelet for several weeks, several months?
5: The Court of Cassation suspends the sentences pronounced by the court.
4: So you are tonight saying you are a candidate for the presidential election?
5: Tonight, I am a candidate in the presidential election.
0: Coming up on the show, we'll bring you even more coverage from the Raise Summit, where Arjun will be speaking to the CEO and co-founder of AI chip firm Sambanova.

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0: Samba Nova has raised $1 billion in a Series E funding round led by General Atlantic, giving the AI chipmaker a valuation of $11 billion. It has also announced JP Morgan as a major new customer, with the banking giant set to deploy Samba Nova systems as an inference partner. Arjun joins us again from Paris with the CEO. Arjun.
1: Yeah, heavy morning of semiconductors today, Karen, but obviously a hot topic. I'm joined by Rodrigo Liang, the CEO of Samba Nova. Rodrigo, you've announced this big funding, $1 billion, $11 billion valuation. What are you doing with the funds?
2: We're super excited. We're scaling the business, scaling really, really fast. And so the capital allows us to really accelerate the deployments of the racks that customers really want.
1: There was this report last year about Intel in talks to acquire you. You now raise this big fund. What is the direction of travel right now at Samba Nova?
2: Well, look, you know, inference has broken everything open. And so what we're seeing now is, you know, that as a standalone company, you have the ability to really move fast and drive the business across a broad range of sectors, on-prem, on the cloud, and, you know, in sovereign clouds. And so we're really excited about this path forward that allows us to take the business to a much higher level.
1: I was speaking to the CEO of Rebellions earlier, a South Korean chip firm. He was telling me we're targeting an IPO Q1, Q2 next year over in Korea. The IPO markets are right now open, and investors have a big appetite for the picks and shovels driving this AI build-out. Are you thinking about an IPO right now, given the interest from the market?
2: Well, certainly something that we're strongly considering. You look at the investors that came into this billion-dollar round this time, you know, it's a lot of crossovers. There are really, really high-profile investors that go into the public markets. And so we're looking certainly at this as something that's going to be a two-step motion for us, you know, driving this final private round and going into the public market sometime next year.
1: Sometime next year. Great. In the U.S.?
2: Yeah, we'll see. We'll see how the markets play out, but likely in the U.S.
1: Yeah. Rodrigo, for a long time, one of Samba Nova's premises has been that you believe there's going to be a market for so-called on-prem data centers, i.e. companies that are owning their data centers and the AI stacks in there, plus the models that are running in there. This is going to be key for privacy. This is going to be key for secure businesses in areas like finance. And I know you had this partnership with JP Morgan. How much is this trend real right now, and how much is there a growing appetite for this, given potentially some of the concerns around other companies, you know, using company data to train their models, etc.?
2: Yeah, we're so excited about this relationship with JP Morgan. JP Morgan has selected Samba Nova to be the inference provider for the bank. And what that is really ultimately about is exactly what I said. It's about data privacy, data security. It's about doing in production. And so as we're seeing the AI market, and inference, again, has broken everything open for us, it's ultimately about taking these models that are just amazing, marrying it with your private data, secure data, and turning into production workflows. And so for banks and for other industries where data is incredibly important, bringing this infrastructure on-prem, bringing this infrastructure with models that are then under your control with your private data and having it all within your firewalls is an incredibly important aspect of running AI in a very secure and private manner.
1: What does all this all mean then for these massive data centers we keep hearing about? People are talking about multiple gigawatt data centers. If we're moving to an on-prem world, is there a concern here that actually there's too much capacity being built for these mega data centers?
2: Well, look, I think the world's going to be hybrid. You're going to be the large data centers, you know, for training and inferencing large scale models. You're going to have these distributed data centers. Well, that's for neoclouds. They're distributed for ultra low latency where the businesses are, or on-prem for private businesses that want secure. You're going to have a blend. But even the large data centers, power is still a concern. And so one of the things I really focus on is making sure that you're deploying tokens at the lowest possible cost, lowest possible power.
1: Rodrigo, that's all we have time for today. A lot more to dig into, but we'll certainly get into it in the future. Rodrigo Liang, thanks so much for speaking to me. That was the CEO of Samba Nova. For now, guys, back to you in the studio.
0: Thank you very much. From Paris to the French president arriving at the NATO summit. Let's get out to Steve. Eyes on Macron at this point, Steve.
3: You may have, because you have the world's feet, Karen, but I and the gathered French press here haven't seen him yet. We understand, as you were pointing out, that he is on that blue carpet. I'm quite surprised, actually, if he does come through here and make a comment as well. Of course, some leaders have. Many leaders have to CNBC and the likes of Friedrich Merz and Keir Starmer not taking any questions. But we've had a good morning. I've counted up. We spoke to 10 world leaders, including the Secretary General this morning. And very much the feeling is that Europe is absolutely doing stuff. And look, I've been a student of what Europe has been doing on a foreign policy basis and militarily for my entire CNBC career. And I think for the first time in that career, the last 12 months have been quite staggering. Very, very positive. We talk about Europe not moving quickly enough, not moving quickly enough on energy policy, on savings and investments union, on capital markets union, but on defence in the last 12 months. It seems maybe because of the war in Ukraine, maybe because of the pressure from the new Trump presidency, but Europe is not only doing what it promised to support Ukraine, but is also actually spending hundreds of billions of euros on its defence. Now, the question is it doing quickly enough for the US president? Is it doing it quickly enough for Pete Hegseth to negate some of the concerns about the Hegseth Pentagon review, which is going to take 6 months, started in June, looking at what the allies are and aren't doing as well in terms of their own defense. But having spoken to leader after leader this morning, it seems very clear they feel that Europe is doing enough. And very interesting, and you'll notice my questioning to some of the leaders, and we'll bring you some more tape we haven't even played a little bit later on, that they feel not only are they spending and spending quickly enough, getting to the 3.5% to 4% to 5% level over the time period, but they are doing it to negate the concerns about gaps in the pan-European, the NATO defences, if the US were to withdraw troops more quickly. I promised everybody a lot of talk about burden shifting, and my goodness me, leader after leader has mentioned burden shifting as well, because of course there is no doubt about it. From 1945 onwards, the bulk of the spending, the bulk of the defence, the bulk of the military kit that has been available to NATO members has come from the United States. And let us not forget, the US still spends somewhere in the region of $1 trillion, which dwarfs the amount that others are spending. It's around about 60% of the total budget. But the US very often says, we're spending all this money on NATO. They're not. They're spending that on their own defence. In fact, the US NATO budget is actually a low single-digit billions number, but it's still fairly significant. But what is really interesting, and we're talking about the defence here, and we're talking about the level of burden sharing, but what has really changed in this meeting is the fact that the president, we were thinking would be covering that base, but now has brought up two other issues again, which are both bones of contention. One, of course, being the support from European NATO members in the Strait of Hormuz and in the Operation Epic Fury, and now bringing up Greenland again as well. And we'll play you the tape in a couple of moments' time on the next hour of CNBC programming about what Mette Frederiksen, the Danish Prime Minister, had to say in retort to the US President.
0: Steve, you're standing in the wrong place. If you'd gone for a run around the capital, you could have spoken to Macron earlier. He's gone for a jog with his security guards. I mean, you could have kept up with him, I think. You're fairly fit these days.
3: Yeah, do you know, funny enough, I did speak to another world leader who is doing a half Ironman in a couple of days. I said, why are you running with me rather than that other world leader as well? He did laugh and said, yeah, next time maybe.
0: I think you could elapse around him, Steve. Anyway, we're going to come back. Plenty more from NATO.
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0: Welcome to Squawk Box Europe. I'm Karen Cho with Steve Sedgwick, live from Ankara, Turkey at the NATO summit. These are your headlines. The US hits Iran with fresh airstrikes and revokes its license to sell oil over its attacks on tankers in the Strait of Hormuz. Iran responding with its own strikes on American military targets in Bahrain and Kuwait.
7: Well, the US president arriving for this pivotal Ankara NATO summit, making a splash, already hammering allies, making more threats about Greenland and potentially threatening to pull US troops out of Europe.
9: That's what hurt my relationship with this NATO, because Greenland doesn't know Denmark. Denmark doesn't spend money to really help Greenland, but it's an important part for the United States. We don't have to spend any money. We could remove all of our soldiers out of Europe.
7: Well, the Danish Prime Minister absorbing those Greenland threats and hitting back, telling myself here on arrival that actually, no matter who threatens Denmark and its territory, Greenland, they will invoke Article 5 and they would defend the land militarily against any foe, whether it be in NATO or out.
10: Article 5 is our insurance. It goes for the eastern flank right now with the hybrid war coming in from Russia. It goes for US when they were attacked 9/11. And the same goes for Greenland if anything happens in our direction.
0: NATO Secretary General Mark Rutte tells CNBC Trump's pressure on alliance members over funding has delivered what he calls a big win.
11: Europe is one big platform of power projection for the United States, and that's happening. And when it comes to the money and the spending, Europe now equalizing with the United States, it is this president who encouraged us to do this. This is a big win for the American president. He has been extremely successful.

0: Oil prices are jumping as a fragile truce in the Middle East comes under renewed pressure. The U.S. said it carried out powerful strikes on Iran in response to attacks on commercial vessels in the Strait of Hormuz, with the Joint Maritime Information Center raising the threat level in the waterway to severe. Iran's Revolutionary Guard said U.S. military strikes were targeted in Kuwait and Bahrain in response. You can see the price action. We've stepped up by about 2% of this hour. It was 3% earlier on as we kicked off the European trading session. NATO Secretary General Mark Rutte back to the U.S. move as he arrived for the summit.
1: It was absolutely necessary because when you have a ceasefire, and Iran is basically violating the ceasefire. We've seen what happened yesterday with ships being attacked. I think it is totally crucial that the U.S. forcefully reacts.
0: Well, let's get out to Steve for more. Steve, we are certainly seeing the world swivel back to the Middle East situation despite a so-called peaceful process. All this is there are other conflicts and defense considerations being discussed at NATO.
2: Yeah, absolutely, Karen. We are very, very lucky. If ever I think, you know, oh, these are long days and they're crazy days, I just think how lucky we are to have this amazing access at CNBC to so many world leaders on OBs that you do, on OBs that I do. But actually here, we've had a plethora, a cacophony of world NATO leaders this morning giving us some really fascinating commentary, not least from Mark Carney, a man that you and I know very well from his time at the Bank of England, and of course the Prime Minister of Canada as well. And when I said to him, look, you have a very interesting relationship with the US President here, I could see that wry smile from Prime Minister Carney as well. And I asked him about that relationship and about the US and where we stand next. Let's listen in.
3: I spoke at length with President Trump on Sunday prior to coming here. The president wants to see that shift in burden. I would remind that President Obama wanted to see that shift in burden, and it's appropriate that there is that shift. It's happening. That momentum is picking up, and it will proceed. And the president's here. He's in a good mood, and we're looking forward to discussing it.
2: Yeah, good to speak to the Canadian Prime Minister there as well about his relationship with Donald Trump and Canada-US, which has had, shall we say, a roller coaster ride as well. But look, one thing is very clear. If you have to kind of like do a list of the people in the firing line for Donald Trump at this meeting, I think you'd probably say number one is Pedro Sanchez, who, by the way, doesn't walk through anymore because he just doesn't want to take those questions. Of course, Pedro Sanchez was the only one, number 32 out of 32, who didn't sign up to the 5% target as well, saying, look, there's more money to be spent on domestic issues as well. And that incurred the wrath of the US president. But perhaps number two in that list would be Denmark and its Prime Minister, Mette Frederiksen, as well. And Mette Frederiksen, I can tell you, very rarely stops at these arrivals as well, but she stopped and she took questions from CNBC in English as well about the Greenland issue, because look, it's an independently run territory, but it is part of the Kingdom of Denmark as well. And Donald Trump, as you quite rightly said, Karen, came here and starts talking about Greenland, about the US needing to control it, about the vast numbers of Chinese and Russian ships circling. Maybe Russian, Chinese, I don't know. But anyway, Mette Frederiksen spoke to CNBC about the military threat from foe or potentially from ally. Let's listen in.
4: We are ready to defend every inch of NATO, including our own territory. But one of the reasons why we have built NATO many, many years ago is if anything happens to one of us, then everybody should stand up for each other. I mean, Article 5 is our insurance. It goes for the eastern flank right now with the hybrid war coming in from Russia. It goes for U.S. when they were attacked 9/11, and the same goes for Greenland if anything happens in our direction.
2: What's any party, whether it's a foe or whether it's an erstwhile friend, you will defend every inch of Greenland?
4: Of course we will defend the Kingdom of Denmark.
2: That's what Article 5 is there for, and they will militarily defend against anyone. Okay, here's another issue, which not a lot of people have been focusing on as well, but I thought it was fascinating. I've known Kyriakos Mitsotakis for a very long time when he was leader of the opposition. My camera operator Mike and I were standing on balconies with him in Syntagma Square about a decade ago as well. So we have a long relationship at CNBC with the Greek Prime Minister as well. But look, what is really interesting is, do you remember Donald Trump said that the only reason I'm here is because Erdogan asked me, and I really like Erdogan and I really admire him as well, the Turkish strongman president who is a leader here. And actually, we're probably going to do a deal on F-35s. And as you mentioned yesterday, Karen, the reason why the F-35 deal has been held up so long is because, well, the Americans didn't want S-400 defensive systems from the Russians going up against F-35s in the same country, i.e. the Turks were taking S-400s, but also wanted F-35s as well. That's why there's been a ban on the Turks having them. But now the president's saying, look, yeah, I think that could happen as well. I think we're going to probably sell those advanced planes to Turkey as well. I'll tell you what we can do. We're going to go to Donald Trump and Mark Rutte, who are speaking, and I'll get back to the Mitsotakis tape a little bit later on.
5: I didn't speak to Spain. Spain is a wasted cause. We don't want to do any trade business with Spain anymore, by the way. I'd like you to cut it off. Spain is a terrible partner in NATO. They don't participate. They don't pay. I don't want anything to do with Spain. Cut off all trade with Spain, please. Including visits. Okay, we don't want anything to do. Watch them come running back. Oh, they'll come running back. They treat this man terribly. And this man's a good man, too. Great man. They're lucky they have him. But Spain doesn't agree to anything. And you shouldn't carry him. I mean, you sort of automatically carry because you're protecting an area. So they're there. So they probably figure they have to protect us, right? But we don't have to. We don't have to trade with them. I don't want to do any more trade with them. All right?
6: Yes,
5: take it immediately. Don't even talk to them. They're hopeless. Bad people because, you know, they have everybody else going and paying and working. In particular, Spain. There are a couple of others. But in particular, Spain, they're open about it. They're hostile about it. And let's see how hostile they remain when they call up and they, please, we want to trade with you, sir. We want to trade with you, sir. They make so much money with us, and we're going to see that they make a lot less. I want no business with them. So other than that, we're having the big meeting in a little while, and I'm going to relate my problems. Greenland is a big problem for us. And the other big problem is the fact that when we wanted them, we didn't want them badly, but we did say, if you want to join us, and they all said no. But when they could have, they weren't there for us. And we've been there for them. We spent over $1 trillion over the last short period, trillion, in order to protect these countries from Russia. And has nothing to do with us. We have an ocean, but it's been a long-term thing, and they haven't treated us right. And Mark understands that. He understands that. And we're going to work something out, I think, one way or the other. But we've been treated unfairly. We pay disproportionately. We had a time when we were paying 100%. We were paying 100% of NATO, and yet a lot of the countries weren't paying anything. But there was calls made a few weeks ago. I spoke with UK, and the Prime Minister said, well, we don't want to help you now, but we'll help you when the war's over. I said, that's not good. And likewise, I spoke to Germany. They didn't want to help. I spoke to France. They didn't want to help. Nobody wanted to help. Some of the very small countries want to help because they're the most vulnerable. I mean, that's the only reason they wanted to help. So I appreciate you being here. We're going to be going back together, many of us together. And again, I want to say, despite the fact that I'm very upset with NATO, that we pay far, far too much, billions and billions of dollars too much, because it's unfair, because we're protecting them. So we protect them, but they're not there for us. Think of it. Doesn't work. But I want to say this is a great leader. They're lucky they have him. It's their biggest asset. You want to know the truth? So, Mark, would you say a few words?
1: Absolutely. Thank you so much, Mr. President. Dear Donald, let me start with Iran. We discussed it last night at the presidential palace. I think what you did, degrading the nuclear capability, crucial for Israel, the region, for Europe, degrading the ballistic missile capability of Iran, crucial for Israel, for the region, for you, for the whole world. And then trying to bring this to a peaceful end, they attacking ships yesterday. I think what you did last night was absolutely necessary. It was a very strong response. I'm with you on this. It's really important. When it comes to NATO, what you have achieved, and this is a huge win, and I just want to say this again, the last 2 years, Canada and European NATO nations spending $215 billion more in 2024 and 2025 and 2026 compared to 2024, this is staggering, $258 billion. In the meantime, almost 200,000 jobs in the U.S. being supported by all the investments by countries in the United States in the defense industrial base, buying from the defense industrial base from the U.S. companies. So here you see there is a... You have been able to really get them to step up, to do this. And when it comes to Iran, I know you are disappointed. We discussed it a couple of weeks ago. I would say these are isolated cases. 5,000 planes taking off from European airports in support of Epic Fury. It was Europe as one big platform of power projection for the United States, helping with Epic Fury, including countries you mentioned, Germany from day one, France, and many others. We discussed the Bucharest airport, which was closed for a couple of days for commercial traffic because you needed it for Epic Fury. And they
5: were United totally Kingdom wouldn't let us use the island for 2 weeks, so we had to fly back.
1: No, sir, I'm saying you're right. There are isolated
5: and
1: cases.
5: Italy was very bad, having to do with their bases, as you know, and a couple of others. So. But still,
1: generally, 5,000 is huge. And you mentioned Spain. Even you got Spain to pay 2%. They made a huge step in last year. So there are still issues we have to solve. But, hey, also even on Spain, I would say they got to the 2%. And I know you have a very strong relationship with the United Kingdom, the King. But also you personally always with Keir Starmer, who is now leaving office. He has now also committed to spend another $20 billion extra, £15 billion on defense. So I would argue, without you in this chair, this would not have happened. It is, of course, because of Russia, but also because of you. So grab to win. It's there. You did this. It was The Hague, and now they are implementing it. And on Greenland, you and I made a deal in Davos. I will make sure that that deal is step by step being implemented. That you can deploy, if you want, the Golden Dome on Greenland. You have your trilateral talks. Mark was leading them from your side with the Greenlanders and the Danes when it comes to if they would change their constitutional position in the kingdom, etc. But hey,
5: I mean, just so they understand, Greenland is very important for the United States, but it's not important for Denmark. In fact, when Denmark was overrun by the Nazis in less than 1 day, Hitler beat them out in 1 day, took over, and they asked us to take care of Greenland. In fact, we took Greenland, and then stupidly we gave it back. We shouldn't have given it back to them, because we're the ones that need it. We need it for protection of the world, not just the United States. And it's very important. It doesn't help Denmark, but it helps us. And it's very important for us. And again, they were defeated very quickly. Denmark was beaten in 1 day, less than 1 day, by the Nazis, by Hitler. And when this happened, they immediately switched it over to us. We owned it. We had it. We were taking care of it, and then we gave it back, which is, I don't know why. I wouldn't have given the Panama Canal back either, you know, so what do I know? I certainly wouldn't have done that, because China's trying to take over the Panama Canal, and that's not going to happen. So, but I just, you know, it's interesting. I'm very unhappy with NATO, and yet this man is a great leader, and he gets it. He gets it maybe better than some of the leaders.
1: But also your allies get it, thanks to you, and that is important. Yeah. I could not do this without you.
5: It's too bad Biden didn't do it, or Obama.
1: Hey, but you are here now.
5: Obama.
1: And you, and Trump 45, and Trump 47, in total, more than $1.2 trillion. I call this the Trump trillion.
5: No, it's true. $1.2
1: trillion extra spent by Canada and the
5: And I'm not only blaming NATO. They got a free ride. And
1: not
5: if
1: anymore.
5: Biden had any brain, which he didn't, he would have said, you got to pay more. And same with Obama. Two bad presidents. But they could have asked, and you would have done that too. It would have been, I mean, who knows?
1: But who knows if they would have done it. And it is huge.
5: It should have happened years ago, and it couldn't. But Obama didn't do it, and Biden didn't do it, and frankly, Bush didn't do it either.
1: But you did what Eisenhower started trying to do, equalizing the Europeans.
5: He tried.
1: And all the other presidents, none of them were successful. You're the first one. It's your win. Your win in the Hague.
5: That's why I like him.
1: And the win now.
5: That's why I like him.
1: This is true. Without you, this would not have happened.
5: Do you have any questions?
6: Mr. President, is the ceasefire over? Is the ceasefire done? Is the MOU dead?
5: It's a very interesting question. To me, I think it's over. I don't want to deal with them anymore. They're scum. You know what scum is? They're scum. They're sick people. They're led by sick people. And they're vicious, violent people. And if they had a nuclear weapon, they'd use it. As far as I'm concerned, it's over. I'll speak to our negotiators. They want to negotiate. They're good people. Steve Witkoff, Jared Kushner. But they have to come back to me. As far as I'm concerned, it's just a waste of time dealing with them. They're liars. We make a deal. And they, if I make a deal with him, we have a deal. And he goes out, he talks. We make a deal. Everyone's agreed. No nuclear weapon. We make a deal. They go outside, talk to the press. They say, we never even talked about it. There's something wrong with them. They're cuckoo. As far as I'm concerned, it's over.
7: Does this mean that talks with Iran will not resume after?
5: I don't care. They can talk, but I think they're wasting their time. They're a bunch of lying guys. I do my whole life. That's all I do is deals. My whole life is that's how I became president. I guess that's a deal too, right? But I made a lot of money. I had a lot of great success, now, tremendous success. Everything I did, I was successful. And I deal with these guys, and I say this is from a different school. They're liars. They're cheats. They're sick people. They've hurt their people. They killed 54,000 people as of now that were protesting. You know, when people say, how come they haven't taken over? They can't take over because they're dead. They killed them. Nobody's going to take over. They have no guns, and the other side has machine guns. And they're killing them. The press doesn't report it. But they're bad people. They're bad people. And frankly, I don't want to waste my time with them. Now, I'll let our wonderful negotiators keep talking if they want, but I don't see it. I don't like these people. You know that? I like him. I like the leaders. I think all of these leaders.
1: Great. Right. And they love
5: him. I think they didn't treat the United States fairly for many years, but that's okay. But they're sane, rational, good people. Most of them. I don't like a couple of them, to be honest. But there are a couple I don't like much. But I like Erdogan. I'll tell you. I like President Erdogan. He rolled out the red carpet. He's terrific. You know, he could have gone into the world. A lot of people saying, like with Bibi. I like Bibi. I think Bibi was a terrific wartime prime minister. But Bibi said rough things yesterday about Turkey and Erdogan. And I said, you know, I spoke to him. I said, he could have gone into the war because he doesn't like Israel much. And he doesn't like Bibi much. And he didn't go because of me. And this is a military power. Millions of soldiers. Turkey is very strong. They have a lot of our best equipment. They're trying to get the F-35s. But he didn't go in. He wanted it. He would go in. If it weren't for me, he would have gone in. And he would have been on the other side. Even though I don't think he likes the other side either, because he happens to be very sane and they happen to be very crazy. But so I think, you know, they treated us right. I think China treated us right. I was with President Xi and I said, I hope you're not going to go into the war because we don't want that. You know, he gets 50% of his oil from the Strait of Hormuz, and he gets more than 50%. And he never went into the war. He didn't supply him equipment. You know, he was great. I'm a big fan of President Xi. A lot of people say, oh, why? You know, I watched a couple of people critical of the fact that TikTok is so bad. It's so dangerous. It's so horrible. They're spreading all these rumors. And the numbers came out yesterday. You know who's number one on TikTok? I am. I'm number one on TikTok. And all I talk about is how bad communism is, right? They say, oh, it's terrible. They're spreading. But I'm number one. And I listen to Gordon Chang. I like Gordon Chang, but he's always like negative. Oh, China's so terrible. They're so terrible. And TikTok is so terrible. But I'm number one on TikTok. I have like 4 billion views or something like that. So I don't know. People have to get the priorities straight. We have had a really good day. We're going to have another good half a day, and then I'll see you later, and we'll talk to you. Thank you very much. Thank you.
8: Thank you, guys.
1: I also will do a press.
8: Thank you, guys.
9: Just head out this way.
8: Hey, guys. Thank you. Thank you.
0: The U.S. President Donald Trump there with the NATO Secretary General Mark Rutte. A couple of big comments coming through. I'll just start where the president himself started around the relationship with Spain. This is significant. We've had a real test of that relationship in many recent months, but very clear there around the consequences of the interaction that Spain has had with the Americans, that according to Donald Trump, that he wants no more business with Spain. So what that means in terms of consequences for the Spanish economy, for Spanish trade, and whether this is simply just bluster from the president to ensure there is some form of negotiation with the Spanish. But you, of course, many of the audience will recall that the Spanish do not want to get to the targets on defence that have been spelled out for the rest of NATO. And there's been pushbacks on many different avenues here from the Spanish. But if you also piece this together with the fact that the Spanish have been one of the real deal makers in Brussels for the European project, trying to ensure that there's deeper integration, that there are projects that get going in Europe, even on a smaller scale, to really remove hurdles internally. So Spain has been somewhat of a driving force for Europe. So to have the Americans attack Spain from the outside verbally and on trade comes at a difficult time when the Europeans are trying to ensure they're a much stronger player on the global economy. So that test coming through, let's just see where that goes. The other big points here around Iran. That was interesting. Is the MOU dead? That was the question. And Trump says to me, it's over. He will speak to the negotiators, but it's a waste of time dealing with them. So Trump clearly explaining his frustration and disappointment with the Iranian position here. The live fire that has been exchanged overnight, the targeting of the Iranians of commercial vessels while this MOU, this peace process, is in the works, has not sat well with the Americans. The Americans have hit back with live fire, trying to take out key capabilities around the Strait of Hormuz and reinforcing the point that a toll booth will simply not be tolerated by the Americans here. The Iranians have been adamant, though, that this is the wash up of the war, that they want to have a grip on that very, very crucial waterway. So, again, whether this is just a negotiating tactic from Trump using the microphone in the public arena there at the NATO summit is a question that is dangling, or whether we are now talking about a significant fallout from that MOU that could mean risk on that you've seen in markets in many weeks on the hopes that we're through the worst of it in the Middle East conflict is now actually going in a moment of a U-turn. And you've already seen the escalation on the oil price. Now, take a look at that, how quickly we have stepped up on the price action. That is significant. We've gotten very close to the 78 handle on Brent prices. So the market is reacting. You're seeing it there very clearly, and perhaps foreign exchange markets too might be worth taking a look at. US dollar has proven all-weather currency in moments like this. I think the other big crucial part here is around Trump's comments about NATO. He was talking about, well, we've been treated unfairly in NATO. This is a line he's had for a number of years now. We paid disproportionately. I'm upset with NATO. We saw Mark Rutte there, ever the diplomat, trying to push back and congratulating Trump on his endeavours to try and push the NATO countries to spend more, saying to Trump, you've gotten the Europeans to step up on defence spending. So trying to smooth over some of those ruffled feathers that the president continues to display at every NATO outing. So that was, I think, a fascinating outing in many terms. This is the reaction you're seeing on some of those assets. Euro dollar, pound, both down. So you are seeing that strength in a safe haven sense here on those currencies. And stateside, also fascinating how risk off we've quickly moved on markets. The markets have been very much active around the chip space while this whole Iran conflict has been playing out. It's been considered somewhat of a safe haven, but there have been other moving pieces here. The borrowed time that the US president has been on when it comes to the Middle East, you've seen us move from the benign scenario that a lot of economists have been forecasting over the duration of this conflict. But now there is hopes that, look, we're moving away from some of the worst case situations because of the MOU. If that's simply not going to hold, then this means that economics get repriced here. And some of those outlook statements also need to factor in fresh numbers. So even though we've had, 160 odd ships through the Strait of Hormuz last week, the markets may take a different view about what comes next. So already equities are moving to the downside. And we've gone from cautious around the market open this morning to somewhat downbeat on those futures. Let's take a look at other live moving markets at this hour. European stock markets today, we are down more than 1% now on the FTSE 100. So even with the oil effect there, that is not proving a ring fence around assets here in the UK. The DAX down heavily, the energy intensity of that country. You'd seen repricing around the DAX taking it to record highs. That's coming quickly off the table this morning. French stocks are down, and so too is the Italian stock market. And of course, the Italians called out for some criticism there too in the commentary. Well, coming up on the show, we cross back out to Paris, where Arjun will be speaking to the CEO and co-founder of Cerebras. That is a conversation coming your way next.

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0: To me, I think it's over. I don't want to deal with them anymore. They're scum. You know what scum is? They're scum. They're sick people. They're led by sick people. And they're vicious, violent people.
1: President Trump tells NATO the Iranian ceasefire is over after the two sides exchange fresh airstrikes overnight, calling the country scum. Oil prices extend gains off the back of his comments. Trump also turning his attention to Greenland, doubling down on his threats as he lambasts European allies.
0: We shouldn't have given it back to them because we're the ones that need it. We need it for protection of the world, not just the United States.
1: But Danish Prime Minister Mette Frederiksen raises the prospect of invoking Article 5, should any move be made on the territory.
2: Article 5 is our insurance. It goes for the eastern flank right now with the hybrid war coming in from Russia. It goes for US when they were attacked 9/11. And the same goes for Greenland if anything happens in our direction.
1: NATO Secretary General Mark Rutte tells CNBC Trump's pressure on alliance members over funding has delivered what he calls a big win.
3: Europe is one big platform of power projection for the United States. That's happening. And when it comes to the money and the spending, Europe now equalizing with the United States. It is this president who encouraged us to do this. This is a big win for the American president. He has been extremely successful.

0: taking President Trump at his word that the ceasefire is over. He said very clearly in the NATO summit conversation with Mark Rutte there that that is over. The MOU is over. He was directly asked the question. Strikes have occurred overnight on various different facilities for the Americans in Kuwait and Bahrain. And this, the fallout after the Americans have responded to the attacks on commercial vessels in the Strait of Hormuz. So President Trump very clear there, and the reaction has been instant on oil markets. We've stepped up from roughly the 2 to 3% range where oil prices have been traveling this morning to more than 5% pop. So Brent price is 78 the handle and above 74 on WTI. It's also taken a hit to risk on assets. Markets this morning have dropped fairly aggressively. We've seen that stateside. We're seeing on the European markets. Futures this morning now pricing in falls. The reaction here is it's having an impact on some of those tech plays. Don't forget, we have been closely eyeing what central bank policy may look like. There have been a hawkish tilt already from some of the central banks. So many had hoped now we had a peace process that some of the increase we'd seen on the energy price would be rearview mirror, and some of that hawkish rhetoric might also be a little bit dated from central banks, but no longer the case if we're talking about ripping up an MOU. So that is again the dangling question. Was Trump using that microphone as bluster, or did he genuinely mean it? And what does that mean for the inflation story stateside? What does it mean for risk on assets? So here in Europe this morning, we've also dropped, and you can see the DAX that was looking at a slightly more blue sky scenario from here is also the one that is down the most thanks to the energy intensive nature, the cost that is born out of the German economy from higher energy prices. It's been down close to 2% today and really coming off the back of what has been a very strong run, 5-day winning streak. The market sold off yesterday and now more aggressive selling. So really giving back a lot of that reclaimed territory. Well, let's get to Arjun. He joins us now with a special guest. Arjun.
1: Yeah, that's right, Karen. More conversations here from the Ray Summit around AI, around the semiconductors powering that AI. I've got with me now Andrew Feldman, the CEO of Cerebra Systems. Andrew, there was a really interesting announcement the other day from OpenAI about GPT 5.6 Sol, their most powerful model yet. And buried in this blog post was a mention about it being launched on Cerebras on up to 750 tokens per second. Why is this significant for your company?
2: Well, this is one of the smartest models on Earth, all right? And when we can deliver smart models quickly, all right, the results are more valuable, right? Nobody wants to wait for answers. And this is the best model, the frontier model, and you get answers 15, 18, 20 times faster on Cerebras equipment. And so that was really important to us.
1: So was this something that OpenAI co-designed with you in terms of being able to run this model at that speed on your equipment?
2: So as you remember, we announced in January a massive partnership with OpenAI, north of $20 billion

0: worth of business over the next several years. And what we announced at the time is that we would be serving their leading edge models. And so this is a continuation of exactly what we'd previously announced, a new cutting edge model, and that we'd be serving it on the fastest AI hardware. So that's sort of the smartest model on the fastest hardware.
1: How does this sort of sync up with OpenAI's own push to develop its own custom chips eventually?
0: Well, look, I think their jalapeno chip will be a super chip. I think it will compete more squarely with other GPUs. Sort of, we are the fastest, and it will use, their chips uses a different type of memory, which is the underpinning of speed. And so it will compete with sort of traditional GPUs, where we're holding down the end of the absolute fastest in the industry.
1: You know, speed, of course, is one thing, latency, another. What about cost? Because this has become a huge focus from the market, particularly on the frontier models, where enterprises are now looking at the token maxing trend that has gone by and saying, well, these frontier models are expensive. Can we do this with open source? When it comes to running, you know, 5.6 Sol on your systems, are you able to get a cost advantage in any way?
0: I think the following. I think sort of when you measure how much you spend, not how much it produces, you're probably not doing your best thinking, right? When people were announcing we're spending this much on tokens, rather than we're spending this much on tokens and getting this much in return, right? These are productive things. And if you use them in non-productive ways, that's a waste. And it doesn't matter whether you're using a leading edge model or an open source model, right? That waste is waste. And so I think what's happening is the market is learning. I think they are now measuring productivity rather than just spend. And I think the way you make your top people productive is by giving them tools that are fast. All right, nobody wants to use slow search. Nobody wants to use slow internet. Nobody wants to use slow AI. And by making it faster, all right, you can make your people more productive. And when they're more productive, all right, value is being created left and right.
1: But on the point around cost, one of the concerns is perhaps that actually they weren't seeing that return on investment from their frontier models. Or they were saying, well, why do we need such a powerful model for this thing we have to do? And so, you know, that is where this conversation around open source has come up.
0: Look, I think as the market matures, I think it's probably the case that you don't need a giant bus to go to the grocery store, right? That we will find a path where hard problems migrate to one class of models and easier problems migrate to others. That's the way the industry works, right? Certain workloads migrate to some type of compute and easier workloads to others. And I think as we learn and become more sophisticated in our deployment of AI, the same thing will happen.
1: Andrew, what's your read right now on compute capacity and the demand for that capacity? Because there were a couple moments with xAI and Meta saying that they're going to sell some of that overcapacity. Now, you know, the critics said, well, isn't that a sign that they've built too much capacity here and then they're having to sell that off? What's your read right now on where we're at with that?
0: I think those are unique cases in that I think they had both built as if they were going to have a leading state-of-the-art model, and their models weren't leading in the end. And so they had this capacity sitting idle. Now you can turn it around and say, you know, Anthropic paid top dollar to get access to that compute. And for us and for the industry as a whole, the demand for compute far outstrips the available capacity. And we're short on data centers. I think we're short on, as an industry, many of the inputs to compute.
1: Andrew, let's talk about your own business here, Cerebras, and just how investors are assessing your business right now. Your stock is back down near toward the IPO price. You were on CNBC recently saying that, you know, investors were misunderstanding the margin side of your business as well. What do you think right now investors are missing?
0: Well, I think we had tried to make clear that there was so much demand that what we would do is in this year, we would go to some of our existing customers and rent back some of our equipment. All right. And in that mode, right, gross margins would be a little lower. But we did that because demand for our cloud service was overwhelming. And we felt that it was better to keep the customers within the family, right? Keep the customers rather than to let them go elsewhere. We tried to make that point. Maybe I didn't do as good a job as I should have of being clear, but that's what's happening. The actual gross margins we're getting, prices are strengthening. We're raising prices. Our cost of manufacturing is coming down. And so all the underpinnings are looking really good.
1: And just the future of your business, you've managed to get some big wins, right? With OpenAI, with AWS. Couple questions. When do you believe AWS is going to start to materially matter to your financials? And just secondly, you know, are you in other discussions with some of the other frontier labs around becoming customers beyond OpenAI as you expand that base?
0: Sure. I think 2027 we'll see sort of the AWS take shape. I think that's a reasonable assumption there. We're in conversations with just about everybody. I think everybody wants fast inference right now, and I brought our chip to show, right? This is the largest chip ever made in the industry.
1: I was gonna say, you'll know it's a little bigger than some of the other ones.
0: Yes, right. This is the size of a dinner plate. Chips are usually the size of a postage stamp. And it's from the size that we're able to get our speed. The big chips process information more quickly and they deliver answers in less time. And with this speed, we're in conversations with all the major users and buyers of tokens.
1: Andrew, thanks so much for your insight, the current state of the market, and where your business is going in the future.
0: Thank you so much for having me on your show.
1: Great, that was Andrew Feldman there, CEO of Cerebra Systems. Back to you in the studio.
2: Arjun, thank you very much for bringing us that interview. Much appreciated. Lots of great coverage there on AI, just as these questions dangle around the marketplace of AI. Now, coming up, we're going to have plenty more, and we're going to be discussing what's taking place in the AI universe. Arjun's had plenty more conversations on the ground there around AI. Our colleagues in Asia also asked the president of Singapore's Temasek Global Investments about the risk for mega-cap tech valuations, profitability and earnings amid the data center build-out, and how this is impacting the state of investors' calculus.
3: The important thing is diversification. The good thing is that mainly all the large AI-related companies are public, are highly liquid, and once we see stresses, we can pivot accordingly. But as we said publicly, you know, we want to increase our exposure to the AI value chain from 6% today to 15% by 2031. So we're huge believers in terms of what AI is going to bring to the table in terms of a trend. Valuations, of course, it's not going to be linear.
4: Are we still in the early innings of an AI investment super cycle, or are valuations beginning to run well ahead of fundamentals?
3: I would go back to the point I made. We think we are in the early AI story, and which is going to take multi-decades. Of course, we cannot generalize, because you look at In some cases, valuations have run quite far. You've looked at some companies, even when they come out with great results, and still the perception or at least the expectation of investors is, oh, they should have done more, and hence the stocks tumble. So we're going to see a lot of that. I don't think we have arrived to a point where valuations have stabilized. This is a new area. If you go back to Internet 1.0, I think we've seen the same thing. It's too early to tell who the winners are going to be. But from a trend perspective, we believe that this is the most transformative trend of our generation, of our lifetime probably as well.
2: Coming up in the show, we'll have plenty more from the NATO summit in Ankara as the defense spending debate takes center stage and leaders give their backing to fresh U.S. strikes on Iran.

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9: To me, I think it's over. I don't want to deal with them anymore. They're scum. You know what scum is? They're scum. They're sick people. They're led by sick people. And they're vicious, violent people.
10: U.S. President Donald Trump there saying he thinks a memorandum of understanding with Iran is over. The U.S. leader said he did not want to engage with Iran, calling them sick people. Well, let's take a look at the reaction. It's been very strong on markets. Oil in particular, this is right at the epicenter in reaction to those comments. We are now up more than 5%, the range 2-3% so far this morning. But as soon as there was a suggestion that the ceasefire could be dead, we've seen markets ramped up. I mean, already dangling questions about whether the agreement was fraying. You saw fresh reimposed sanctions on Iran and its oil. The market has moved very swiftly now on the back of these comments around the MOU. So 78.24 in Brent at this hour, very close to 74.5. And you've seen it in terms of the sweep away from risk on assets. The market, a stock market here in Europe, the U.S. market in pre-market trading has also dropped fairly significantly. And the view is that, look, we were in a scenario where we could be potentially moving forward that had consequences for central banks that have been sounding more hawkish as they've been looking at the incoming data, thanks to the last number of months and what higher energy prices have done, rolling across to the inflationary impact around second-tier effects from higher energy. And there was hopes that a lot of that hawkish commentary may now be rearview mirror and the data itself. If there is a suggestion that MOU has been ripped up, then it does have an impact on markets. So you can see right across the board, from the S&P 500 to the Dow that has been in record territory in recent sessions, to the Nasdaq that already showed a wobble thanks to concerns about valuations in the semiconductor and AI space, everything is coming unstuck at this hour. European markets themselves as well. The FTSE 100, even with the jump in the oil price lifting energy stocks, it's still down 1.4%. Germany, if you take a look at the selling action on the Stock 600, concentration of German names. This blue sky theory that we are moving towards a better scenario for a lot of the markets in particular, that always carried connotations that Europe was well placed. If there's any suggestion if we're moving forward on the Iran conflict, it would bring back into contention some of those German names, but they're being sold off this morning because of that energy story. And if we can just pop that board back up, please, I want to show you the Spanish story. Very significant remarks this morning from Trump. He was talking about Spain and very much took a baseball bat to Spain, saying that I want no business with them. So very aggressive remarks here. He's looking at the approach that the Spanish have taken around the approach with the Spanish and the defense spending. Let's just take a listen in to what the president was saying when he was sitting alongside the NATO Secretary General Mark Rutte, saying he was upset with partners in the alliance for not meeting their spending commitments, in particular taking aim at Spain.
9: We don't want to do any trade business with Spain anymore, by the way. I'd like you to cut it off. Spain is a terrible partner in NATO. They don't participate. They don't pay. I don't want anything to do with Spain. Cut off all trade with Spain, please, including visits. Okay, we don't want anything to do. Watch them come running back. Oh, they'll come running back. They treat this man terribly. And this man's a good man, too. Great man. They're lucky they have him. But Spain doesn't agree to anything. And you shouldn't carry him. I mean, you sort of automatically carry because you're protecting an area. So they're there. So they probably figured they have to protect us, right? But we don't have to. We don't have to trade with them. I don't want to do any more trade with them. All right?
11: Yes, sir.
9: Take it immediately. Don't even talk to them. They're hopeless. Bad people because, you know, they have everybody else going and paying and working. In particular, Spain. There are a couple of others, but in particular, Spain, they're open about it. They're hostile about it. And let's see how hostile they remain when they call up and they, please, please, we want to trade with you, sir. We want to trade with you, sir. They make so much money with us, and we're going to see that they make a lot less.
10: I mentioned that European stocks were down, or Spanish stocks very much weathering some of those remarks and down much more aggressively than the rest of Europe. If you break it down by segments as well, you're seeing defence stocks under pressure today. I mean, Rheinmetall down 4.7%. And there were also comments in this press conference where effectively the US president was talking about being treated unfairly by NATO, about how much the Americans pay disproportionately, that he's upset with NATO. Let's listen in.
9: Greenland is a big problem for us. And the other big problem is the fact that when we wanted them, we didn't want them badly, but we did say, if you want to join us, and they all said no. But when they could have, they weren't there for us, and we've been there for them. We spent over $1 trillion over the last short period, $1 trillion, in order to protect these countries from Russia. And has nothing to do with us. We have an ocean, but it's been a long-term thing, and they haven't treated us right. And Mark understands it. He understands that. And we're going to work something out, I think, one way or the other. But we've been treated unfairly. We pay disproportionately. We had a time when we were paying 100%. We were paying 100% of NATO, and yet a lot of the countries weren't paying anything. But there was calls made a few weeks ago. I spoke with UK, and the Prime Minister said, well, we don't want to help you now, but we'll help you when the war's over. I said, that's not good. And likewise, I spoke to Germany. They didn't want to help. Spoke to France. They didn't want to help. Nobody wanted to help. Some of the very small countries wanted to help because they're the most vulnerable. I mean, that's the only reason they wanted to help some. So I appreciate you being here. We're going to be going back together, many of us together. And again, I want to say, despite the fact that I'm very upset with NATO, that we pay far, far too much, billions and billions of dollars too much, because it's unfair, because we're protecting them. So we protect them, but they're not there for us. Think of it. Doesn't work. But I want to say this is a great leader. They're lucky they have him. It's their biggest asset.
10: To me, there was a lot in that conversation. And Steve, I'm just going to highlight a couple of asset classes and perhaps we'll get back to it at some point. But what Donald Trump said there about the MOU, the ceasefire, being dead, it's had consequences because the market was moving forward. Now there is a concern that, look, we're talking about inflation, higher oil prices sticking around. So everything that's been rotated into in recent days has now been rotated out of very quickly. And I can tell you, you've seen a big drop in autos and parts. I mean, the risk on breadth that was coming back into markets now has shriveled back to a narrow pathway. Retail has dropped aggressively. You're seeing it in other areas across real estate that was very interest rate sensitive. So some of these areas of the market are down heavily. You're looking at the European banks as well. Deutsche down 5%. So there is selling that is concentrated around some of those remarks that Donald Trump was saying, of course, around Spain not wanting to do business with them as well.
12: Yeah, Karen, there's a lot to take in there as well. Let's just start off with the Spain issue then. That's the one you finished off as well. It was like, although he's instructed Scott Bessent to kind of reduce the trade, it's $47 billion. It's $26 billion to Spain, $21 billion from Spain on the export and import ledger as well. So it's a lot of money, $47 billion of bilat trade with Spain as well. That is a lot to just turn the tap off straight away. There is another small kink in the narrative on this one as well, is that who agrees Spanish export policy with the United States? Guess what? It's not Spain. It's the EU as well. So an attack on Spain on its exports and its trade may well actually augur a wider response from the European Commission as well, because they're the ones who agree the broader EU-US trade levels as well and trade negotiations. So that's something to think about there as well. Let's move on to the Greenland story on this one as well. Look, it's come up again. I don't know if it was in the briefing documents for all the leaders here, but we've spoken to Mark Rutte about it. We've spoken to Mette Frederiksen about it as well. And look, the US is maintaining that they want to get control of it as well. Mark Rutte says there is a process that began in Davos and he's going to make sure that everyone sticks to that as well. But in terms of the sovereignty, why does it matter to the United States in some ways? Look, they can extract as many minerals as they want from that area. The Danes and the Greenlanders are saying, yeah, come here, do what you like. They can have as many troops as they want on that territory as well. That is already an agreement going back to the 1950s as well. And they're the ones who reduce their troop levels, not actually under any pressure from Greenland or Denmark as well. It was the US that downgraded their bases there as well. So again, as Mette Frederiksen said, it's up to the Greenland people who they want to be their leader, whether they want to be independent, whether they want to be in the US, or whether they want to stay part of Denmark. Let's move on to the capability of NATO as well. Look, he had a right gripe, and he was absolutely spot on in 2018 and in the previous years when he's gone on about the lack of spending from NATO members. He was right, but he's no longer right. And the fact of the matter is, NATO members are spending vast amounts of money rearming, buying American kit, buying European kit as well, and are moving so very aggressively, as Mark Rutte has been at pains to say. Now we come on to the current news as well, which is about Iran as well. And absolutely, you mentioned the oil markets rallying and the concerns about interest rates and concerns about inflation as well, and whether that's going to scupper the broader markets and broader positive attitude the markets have had over the last few weeks remains to be seen. He said the negotiators can still carry on, but the MOU is dead. Let's just see how this transpires over the next 24 hours before we jump to the conclusion that actually we are back in a war situation with Iran, with the US, and again, depending on what the NATO members do in support of the US. Karen, let me hand it back to you.
10: Oh, Steve, it's been an eventful show. I'm going to leave you there in the sun in Ankara. That's all from both of us. I'm Karen Show with Steve Sedgwick. Morning Call is up next.
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9: I think it's over. I don't want to deal with them anymore. They're scum. You know what scum is? They're scum. They're sick people. They're led by sick people. And they're vicious, violent people. And if they had a nuclear weapon, they'd use it. As far as I'm concerned, it's over.
23: That was President Trump last hour in Ankara, meeting with NATO head Mark Rutte. And we saw oil spike on that, rates rise, futures drop. Good morning, everyone. I'm Morgan Brennan, and this is Morning Call as we do lean into this breaking news. Markets were cautious this morning until about an hour ago, 45 minutes ago. And as you can see, we've gone distinctively risk off here. S&P 500 poised to open down 74 points right now. Dow down 614 points. NASDAQ pre-market here down 365 points. Let's get a look at what we're seeing in the energy complex right now, too, as we do see crude climb higher here, up about 5%, almost 6%. You can see session highs this morning right now. WTI up more than 6%, $74.87 per barrel right now. 6% move for Brent as well, which is trading just below $79 a barrel. Our Bob gasoline futures, heating oil, gas oil, all moving higher here too. Keep in mind, we're still well below the levels we saw with this Iran war back in April, the highs of $112 per barrel for WTI, but trading back to levels that we haven't seen in the last couple of weeks when it does come to energy prices right now. This, of course, as President Trump did say that he believes that the MOU with Iran is over. If we get a check on treasuries and the bond market here as well, as oil has moved higher, treasury yields have moved higher as well. You can see that move across the curve right now. U.S. 10-year treasury yielding 4.57%. U.S. 2-year treasury yielding 4.21%. Big spike in the VIX as well. But let's get over to Steve Sedgwick, who is in Turkey right now, in Ankara right now, and has the latest for us from this NATO summit. Steve.
24: Hey, Morgan. I mean, I've been to a lot of these. I was in D.C., I've been in Vilnius, I've been in The Hague last year as well. And this one is turning into one of the absolutely most contentious meetings. And the comments from the president just now encapsulated everything and the real headache that Mark Rutte and the rest of the European leaders, plus Mark Carney, have. I spoke to 10 world leaders this morning. Didn't get a word with President Trump. He didn't come through the arrivals as well. But absolutely extraordinary. They thought they'd done a really good job of heading off the president on spending as well. But three other curveballs have come up, the most significant, of course, being the Iran. Number one, the president talking about Greenland, about the U.S. control yet again of Greenland. We thought this one had been put to bed in Davos when he made his speech at the World Economic Forum about actually having a negotiated solution to that as well. And Mark Rutte has said here, alongside President Trump, that he will work on that one. The second curveball is Spain. They've had enough of Spain. They don't want to have any trade with Spain anymore, the president was saying as well. That's $47 billion of bilateral trade as well. So absolutely absolutely fascinating there. But the third curveball is the big one that you're talking about, and it's the one that sent Brent crude up to $78 a barrel and oil to around about $74.50 at the moment as well. It's worth pointing out, though, that the market is actually, despite jumping 5% and the futures on the equities coming down and European equity futures trading much lower, the fact is we are nowhere near the levels that we've spent most of the war, the epic fury assault on Iran. We're not near those levels at the moment. They were between $95 and $110 a barrel as well. So the market is taking the president at his word to a degree. But one thing he did say as well is that negotiators are welcome to carry on trying. But as you quite rightly pointed out, him saying the MOU is dead has sent all kinds of people really concerned, not only what it means for oil markets, but what it means for interest rates, what it means for inflation. And of course, it's going to make Kevin Warsh's job just that bit more difficult going forward.
23: We're watching WTI move to $75 a barrel here. Brent move higher as well. Steve, reaction, and I realize that everyone is still digesting, the world is digesting these comments we just got, but reaction initially here from members of NATO and others that are on the ground where you are.
24: Yeah, absolutely. Look, I spoke to the High Representative for Foreign Affairs. This is a lady called Kaja Kallas. She's a foreign policy hawk, a former Prime Minister of Estonia. And I spoke to her yesterday before the Trump comments about, look, the president is really irked about the lack of perceived support from NATO members for Operation Epic Fury, the fact that they didn't overtly support and get involved in the military action, and in some cases refused American base usage for offensive actions against Iran. For defensive actions, that was allowed from some of these nations as well. And she said, look, it is not for NATO to get involved in this one as well. In fact, NATO, of course, wasn't consulted ahead of Operation Epic Fury as well, and that NATO nations would play a part in the clearing of the waterways, in the keeping the areas demined, in escorting ships as well, but that would have to come at the end of the conflict. And very interesting, I haven't spoken to one leader here yet who is willing to acquiesce to Donald Trump's demands and actually, or hopes previously, that they get more actively involved. And he says, look, I'm done with NATO. I'm fed up with it. They weren't there when we needed them. NATO would probably argue that the only time that Article 5 has been enacted, this mutual defense pact, was obviously after 9/11, when the call from George W. Bush was listened to by NATO. Of course, in this case as well, the gray areas, is this a NATO issue or is it a US, Israel, Iran issue as well? Of course, the president thinks NATO should be getting involved and supporting. Those nations say it is not our issue as well. The president also, in the sound that we've been listening to this morning, talked about the $1 trillion that the US has spent on NATO. I think perhaps maybe that's a conflagration of two different issues. As we all know and our viewers know, the Pentagon budget for defense is circa $1 trillion. I think the last figure I saw was $980 billion. But the US hasn't spent $1 trillion on NATO per se. In fact, its dues for the NATO infrastructure is in the low single digit billions as well. Although, as we all know, and it is unequivocally the case, the US has been the major supplier of the burden supporting European nations in the post-World War way. And of course, his great problem was that Europe wasn't doing enough. Europe listened. It's spending a lot more money. It is getting towards that 5% target, but it's trying to get there by 2035. But the problem is the Pentagon is conducting a review, which will be for 6 months from June 18th onwards. And actually, some nations who don't seem to be spending enough money may lose some support from the United States.
23: Yeah, case in point, the comments we got over Spain. Steve Sedgwick, thank you. We got a major market reaction across Europe as well. Let's get to Karen Cho with the trade we are seeing there. Karen.
10: Morgan, good morning to you. I've been closely watching these markets while that press conference was taking place with the president and Mark Rutte over at NATO. And you've seen an aggressive sell-off that has been sell the market and ask questions later on the back of these headlines around the MOU being dead, but also around trade with Spain also being axed. So the president's remarks, you can see, just landing on these markets very quickly. We've got the FTSE 100 down 1.5%, the DAX sliding 2.3%, and the French market in the red, along with the IBEX in particular. So the Stoxx 600 on track for its biggest one-day fall since mid-March. The IBEX in Spain extending those declines after Trump said he wants to cut off all trade with Madrid. So 2.6% drop there. I want to show you the sectors. It is dramatic. So the oil and gas sector, one of the few areas we're seeing gains, is boosted by that higher crude price. And don't forget, we're up about 2 to 3 odd percent roughly this morning amid the live exchange of fire, now up more than 6%. So Shell and BP among the biggest gainers on the FTSE 100. Total too, hovering near the top of the CAC 40. But if you think, Morgan, where we've been at in recent days, you've had the breadth coming back into market. You've had the real diversification trade that has taken place. Everybody's talking about healthcare, whether it's U.S. healthcare or European healthcare, and selling some of the crowded positions in technology. Technology has been the diversifier during this Middle East conflict. So is it back? I mean, we had a big sell-off yesterday, but this morning it is down. But is it going to come back if we think that there's now duration again around the conflict? Some of the areas where the breadth was starting to carry higher, namely construction, you've seen all of the gains from June and July just simply wiped out in one session alone this morning. So some violent action taking place under the hood in some of these sectors. I think the losers possibly more interesting at this point on the markets today. Banks too have lost some territory again. Concerns around what central banks may do if we're talking about this conflict extending much longer from here, and some of the other areas of the market where you've seen a little bit of picking up from some of the selling action, autos in part, down aggressively this morning too, Morgan.
23: Karen Cho, thank you. Let's get to Greg Fuller, CEO of FreightWaves, which provides real-time data and analytics to the trucking, maritime, and air freight sectors, monitoring impacts across the Strait of Hormuz, and what we're seeing in real time here, geopolitical landscape, how that's shifting, and what that does mean for these freight flows. Craig, that's exactly where I'm going to start with you. What we were seeing in the wake of an MOU, what the end of an MOU could mean for trade.
0: Yeah, look, I mean, this is obviously a developing story we've had overnight, but you know, I think there's a lot going on. You've got, you know, Iran doesn't seem to want to end the conflict without sort of the last word. And that's really the problem, is this is very unpredictable. But what we've seen over the last couple of weeks is we've seen, you know, if you look at container freight, it hasn't been that impactful. We've seen increase in container rates. Rates have gone up from $1,800 a container from China to the U.S. West Coast to $7,100. But a lot of that's capacity related. If we think about trade in terms of global energy, this has obviously been disruptive, but mostly disruptive in the product side of it, the refined product side, not in the crude side of it, where there has been plenty supply. And it's the reason we didn't get higher than, you know, $110, $115 a barrel.
23: Yeah. And of course, as you're talking, we're showing video on our screen real time here from Ankara, Turkey, the president participating in the official welcome for NATO with all of the members and what is called the so-called NATO family photo on the screen right there. We continue to monitor that, especially in the wake of the comments we did get from President Trump last hour. Craig, overall, the fact that you do see this uncertainty in the Strait of Hormuz, the big question mark here is what it means. And I know the U.S. has said basically this is not going to happen, but obviously Iran striking vessels signal something different. This idea of paying a fee or paying your way through waterways, are we on the cusp of something we haven't really seen before in terms of no longer unfettered use of maritime lanes?
0: Yeah, it's got to be figured out. I mean, it looks like Iran knows that this is a They're using it to maximize leverage. It sort of reminds us of what happened in North Korea, where every now and then when North Korea would get desperate, they would shoot off a missile and get some concessions. It feels like Iran is doing the same thing with Hormuz and using this as a way to really extract concessions. And I think that's going to be a question, is how do you resolve that? This is a much bigger risk for Europe and much bigger issue for the rest of the world than it is the United States, frankly, because the United States has so much energy and refined products in the U.S. that it's something that, frankly, the Europeans need to sort out more so than the U.S. does. And I think the question will be, is this going to be escorted? Or are we going to have some type of toll system? It does feel like we're headed that way because I think Iran knows it's the only way they can get any kind of concessions is to continue to create havoc in that region. And the only way to really solve that is to put some type of military presence, a permanent military presence there to actually ensure that things get passage. And, of course, there's a cost to that.
23: So in light of that, and in light of the relative insulation that the U.S. enjoys versus other parts of the world, despite the geopolitical landscape here, what does it mean for the read-through to the U.S. economy when you do look at some of this freight data, especially as we do come into peak container shipping season and other things?
0: You know, Morgan, we've talked about it. The industrial economy is doing quite well and has been doing quite well all the way through the original, when this started back in March. We've seen an acceleration in freight demand, and the industrial is the most interesting because it's the most exposed to energy inputs. But what I think is really reassuring is that the United States has so much energy, and natural gas prices do tend to sell off when you have higher oil prices, simply because it's a derivative gas. And the fact that we produce so much domestic energy and petroleum in the United States gives us an enormous advantage. It gives, frankly, our industry advantage. So what we saw in March was, as the conflict heated up, is that you would actually see an acceleration and a firming freight demand. And that has not slowed, all year. And so I would say that I'm continuing to be bullish on the industrial segment and continue to be bullish on the U.S. economy despite this. And I think ultimately the market is going to resolve it at some point. And as it resolves it, I think United States and really all of America is well positioned because of our plentiful amount of energy supplies, yeah, which really provides, our ability for our industry to survive and thrive.
23: Okay, quickly, Craig, and I want to throw up some charts here of what we're seeing with airline stocks pre-market, because as oil spikes, airline stocks are falling here, as you'd expect that inverse correlation to be playing out. This, of course, as airline stocks were touching record highs last week, we get Delta later this week. Just in terms of the impact of energy prices, airlines tend to absorb those higher energy costs, but the freight carriers push them out to end users and ultimately to customers too. So when you talk about what this means for sticky inflation, your thoughts?
0: Yeah, look, we've seen freight rates go up because of fuel surcharges. We've seen the airlines charge higher, but they did not reduce it. I mean, fuel prices have come down quite substantially from the sort of the peak of it. And yet there's been very little reduction in overall transportation cost or prices to consumers. And I suspect that the transportation providers enjoy higher margins as long as they can. But this is ultimately, consumers are going to have to pay it.
23: Okay. Craig Fuller, appreciate it. Thanks for joining me.
0: Thanks, Morgan.
23: All right. Well, we're heading to break, but let's get a check on U.S. stock futures, which have taken a leg lower here in the wake of these comments from President Trump. You can see the S&P, the Dow, and the Nasdaq all poised to open down more than 1%. This morning, the Nasdaq, the biggest loser here, with points indicated to open down 479 points. We're back after this. Also, we're going to continue to follow this story, all of the reaction in real time that you need to know as we get you started for the trading day ahead here in the U.S.
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0: Welcome back to Morning Call. Let's get a check on U.S. stock futures in the wake of those comments from President Trump last hour, where he said he believes that the MOU with Iran is dead, even as his negotiators are free and willing to continue talks moving forward. We saw crude oil spike. We saw treasury yields spike. And as you can see there on your screen, we saw stocks sink even lower. They had been down fractionally pre-market. This, of course, after losses for the major averages yesterday, but have taken a steep move lower from there, as you can see on your screen. So S&P 500 futures poised to open down 1% right now, down 77 points at the open if these losses hold. Similar moves for the Dow and the Nasdaq. The Nasdaq in particular, the underperformer this morning pre-market with the high-flying semiconductor stocks and other AI infrastructure picks and shovels stocks taking it on the chin. That said, as I mentioned, you're seeing crude climb here. WTI is up 6.5%, $74.98 per barrel. So just below $75 a barrel there. World benchmark Brent crude up about 6.5% as well, trading just below $79 a barrel. Just to put these moves in context, this puts us back towards the middle of June in terms of levels for crude oil futures, right around the time that that ceasefire agreement was signed between the U.S. and Iran. But also keep in mind, we're still way off the highs that we saw back in April when WTI was trading around $112 per barrel. In light of this, you're seeing energy stocks climb higher pre-market, as you might expect as well. So we keep an eye there. Meantime, let's take a look at the bond market, where treasury yields are higher across the curve, pretty notably so, as you'd expect, again, with crude moving higher. This has been part of this Iran war trade that we have seen in recent months. As crude oil moves higher, energy complex moves higher, treasury yields move higher as well. And it's anticipation of stickier inflation. U.S. 10-year Treasury yielding 4.57% right now. Fed sensitive 2-year Treasury yielding 4.21% right now. And 30-year Treasury firmly above 5%, 5.07%. Well, let's bring in Jerry McGinn, director at the Center for Strategic and International Studies, for more, as we do keep our eye on Turkey and NATO members, including President Trump and including NATO's Secretary General Mark Rutte in Ankara right now. Jerry, it's great to have you on the show. Ahead of the comments we did get in the past hour, we have gotten so far a flurry of deals tied to defense spending from the Europeans here, some of them notably with U.S. defense manufacturers as well. How does it speak to the picture that we are seeing globally for defense spending, as we do see many members of NATO start to step up their dollar pledges?
1: Yeah, well, it's great to be with you, Morgan. Yes, the summit really kind of brings home the last year the NATO committed to a 5% goal for GDP, a percent of GDP by 2030. And you're starting to see that action come into place. I mean, there were $50 billion of announcements over the last couple of days of deals. And these are like between Canada, Germany, and Norway, between U.S. companies like Northrop Grumman, with NATO buying the Triton, between Saab and NATO buying one of their ISR systems. So there's lots of deals happening. But as to your point, this is a global defense market for U.S. companies, principally primes, and a lot of European countries. And they are kind of starting to step up in terms of budgets. And now you're starting to see those turn into business transactions.
0: Yeah. I mean, the other notable headlines that came out of the president's commentary last hour involved Spain. He said Spain is a terrible partner in NATO. They don't participate. They don't pay. Quote, I don't want anything to do with Spain. Cut off all trade with Spain, please, including visits. How to digest that one here and the role of Spain within the broader NATO partnership moving forward?
1: Yeah, well, NATO's the only country, I believe, that that's still the case, that didn't commit to that 2030 goal. And they've sort of had a lower kind of defense spending. And that being said, we have U.S. troops in Spain and U.S. air base there. So it's a delicate balance. We'll see how this translates into actions from the administration. But this is not a new criticism from the president.
0: Yeah. Meantime, we're also expecting the president to meet with Ukraine's Zelensky as well. There's focus on what we're seeing with the Ukraine-Russia war. I'd also just note that some of the defense stocks, U.S. defense stocks, most notably Lockheed Martin, are trading higher right now pre-market as well as we have this conversation, as you might expect, given a ratcheting up of geopolitical tensions here. But How much do investors need to focus on that conflict moving forward right now and what all of this means in terms of that defense spending, that national security picture overall?
1: Well, I think what investors need to be looking at is like, how does this translate into actual kind of a real business contracts, right? And that is, if the countries, NATO countries, pass bills, spending bills, meeting their commitments, and you're starting to see that in terms of all the NATO countries pretty much are over 2% of GDP now, and you're starting to see, and the U.S. has got a $1.5 trillion budget request, which would put us at 4.5% of GDP. So investors need to see, does that translate? You know, does Congress pass the president's budget request? Do houses of parliament in Europe kind of, does that translate into actual funding? And then they have to then get that on contract. And so that's when, you know, if the money starts flowing, and you see this also with some of the deals looking to establish, like the defense bank that Prime Minister Carney announced, the U.S. focusing on loan authority, you're seeing other ways of getting private capital in the marketplace. And that's what investors need to be looking for.
0: Yeah. And I think right now what markets are trying to parse through is whether President Trump's comments about this MOU being dead are more rhetoric, are more negotiation tactics playing out here, or whether that really is, in fact, the case. You just mentioned lawmakers. We do have some lawmakers on the ground in Turkey for the summit as well right now. Assuming the ceasefire collapses, what is next?
1: Well, I mean, for the U.S. government, for, you know, they have to be able to, move forward. The fact is we deplete a lot of stockpiles in Urgent Fury, in Midnight Hammer. Those are challenges that that Congress needs to deal with now, right? So regardless of the MOU now, so if the MOU has collapsed and then we have to look at what are the contingency plans, what stockpiles are available to meet the national security needs for the U.S. And Israel in this case.
0: Okay. Jerry McGinn, great to have you on from CSIS as we do make our way through this breaking news. Appreciate it.
1: Great to be here. Thanks, Morgan.
0: We got much more market reaction when Morning Call returns.
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0: in markets across asset classes right now, starting with U.S. stock futures, which were fractionally lower before we got those comments in the past hour from President Trump from the NATO summit saying that regarding the ceasefire with Iran, quote, for me, I think it's over. Taking a leg lower here, we've gone from cautious in markets to decidedly risk off. You got the S&P poised to open down 80 points, the Dow 631 points, the NASDAQ, which is the big loser this morning as semi stocks and other AI stocks fall the farthest, poised to open down 410 points. These would all be losses of more than 1% here at the open. If they hold, let's take a look at energy stocks as we see crude climb in the wake of this back to levels we haven't seen since, we'll say, mid-June, right around the time that that MOU with Iran was signed. You could see energy stocks moving higher. Exxon, Chevron, Shell, BP, also Occidental Petroleum is actually one of the biggest movers here pre-market this morning. Let's also get a check on airline stocks because as energy prices move higher, airlines are moving lower. Delta, which reports earnings later this week, down about 3.5%. American Airlines, United Airlines, others all falling here pre-market. Similar situation for the cruise lines, which will have to theoretically absorb these higher energy prices if they hold here. Norwegian Cruise down 3%, similar moves for Carnival and others. We're going to take a quick break and we'll be back with more in the wake of this breaking news from Turkey. Stay with us.
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0: And they're vicious, violent people. And if they had a nuclear weapon, they'd use it. As far as I'm concerned, it's over.
1: Welcome back to Morning Call. I'm Morgan Brennan. Breaking news as President Trump last hour says he thinks the U.S.-Iran ceasefire deal is over. Speaking alongside NATO Secretary General Mark Rutte in Ankara, Turkey, in the last hour, Trump's comments hitting U.S. stock futures, which have taken a leg lower here pre-market, with the Dow poised to open down about 600 points, S&P down 75, and the NASDAQ, the big loser, down 383 points. Part of the reason we're seeing this is because we're seeing oil prices and the energy complex climb higher as well. So take a look at what you're seeing with crude futures right now. WTI up about 5.5-6%, trading at about $74.50 a barrel. Brent crude up about 5.5-6%, trading around $78.50 per barrel. RBOB gasoline futures higher. Natural gas is also up about 2% right now. Keep in mind, though, this puts us back at levels for crude that we saw about mid-June, right around the time that that U.S.-Iran ceasefire deal, that MOU, was actually signed. Let's get a check on treasuries, because we do see yields higher along the curve here for the U.S. bond market. Fed-sensitive U.S. two-year treasury yielding 4.21%. 10-year treasury yielding 4.57%. Let's get a check on the VIX, too, because we've seen a spike in volatility here, up about 15%. The level here for the VIX is 18.51. So we're still below that key 20 level that traders watch so closely as a sign of accelerating volatility in the market. Let's dig further into energy's reaction to the president's comments on Iran, though. Let's bring in Amrita Sen on the CNBC Newsline. She's the founder and director of market intelligence at Energy Aspects. Amrita, it's great to have you on. I mean, of course, we're getting these comments from President Trump because we did see, or we had reports that a number of vessels were struck and attacked by Iran in the Strait yesterday, with the U.S. countering with strikes on that country yesterday evening. So in terms of the prices that we are, the moves that we are seeing in crude oil right now, your expectations?
2: Yeah, look, I think the escalation even prior to President Trump's comments really began, like you said, with the ships being attacked and Iran's counterattack. But the other thing that happened is the U.S. Treasury has revoked the waivers the U.S. had given for Iran to sell its oil. That's a big deal, right? We'd calculated about 130 to 150 million barrels of Iranian oil between all the storage and all the ships being available to the market quickly, if the market kind of wanted to. We hadn't seen that move as much because there was still sanctions and banking kind of insurance issues around kind of transacting, but that was definitely available. And now you just know that the only country that can take it is China, and within that is going to be the teapot. So that's a big blow to the balances. And I think overall, I would say this market has been so quick to price in the worst case, the most bearish fundamentals, and it didn't price in the record low stock. So that's why what we are seeing now is a short covering rally. On our model, CTAs are now buyers. And $80 Brent is a very, very critical level to watch out for, because that's where the concentration of short positions are. If we pass through that, we're going to get a pretty significant leg higher.
1: Okay, so we will continue to watch that. And to your point, with Brent right now, we're trading around $78 and change per barrel. So not that far away. I want to go back to sanctions for a moment, because it's such a key point. It's very unusual to see, when sanctions are implemented, it's very unusual to see those sanctions lifted. And now, to your point, you have a reversal to put them back in place. How quickly, when we talk about that on something like a barrel of crude oil, how quickly does that change the supply dynamics one way or the other?
2: So I don't think it changes it materially, because we didn't see all of the refiners just go and suddenly buy Iranian oil, right? If we had seen that, that would have been a bigger blow. This was still kind of more that Iran was going into Japan and India and saying, look, you can buy, the crude waivers have been lifted. But I think what is material about this is that Iran was starting to ramp up their production because waivers had been lifted. Now they're going to have to be cautious. And I'd say most people in the market were expecting Iran to not just ramp back up to what they had shut in, but go back to maybe previous highs and unfettered being able to, sorry, I've got a bit of a sore throat, being able to raise production. And that won't happen anymore. So I do think you're taking out a good few 100,000 barrels per day from the market over the kind of next 6 months or so.
1: Yeah, whether you have a ceasefire that holds and maybe even potentially at some point a path to peace, or whether it collapses here and is, in fact, as President Trump used this word, over, what does it mean in terms of the possibility of a fee system or a tolling system in the Strait of Hormuz, which certainly seems to be at least right now a sticking point with Iran?
2: We absolutely, and this is why we believe that initial attacks even occurred, because that was their warning shot to say, stop using the Omani corridor. They wanted to get more ships into their corridor that they can control. The challenge I think we have with this whole situation is that you don't have clarity on either side, right? You, like you said, they had given waivers, they pulled it. Now, what if suddenly next week talks are progressing again? We don't think the MOU has collapsed yet, by the way, for what it's worth. Mm. We still think it's at risk, but it can continue. What if waivers come back again? So I think that becomes the issue where Iran is basically using this as leverage to say, we want certain things. The shipping corridor is one of those big issues. If they did get that, we could again get the waivers come back as well.
1: What you said is really, really important, I think, for our viewers. Why don't you think that the MOU has collapsed? What would you be watching to know whether it has or hasn't?
2: So I would say Iran in particular is really pushing the boundaries to test, you know, how far they can go. To be fair, even President Trump's comments, yes, he did say it's over, but he said he's going to talk to Kushner and Witkoff. He didn't say we are not going to continue the talks. I think every side is leaving the room or negotiation, simply because neither side still wants to go back to full kinetic action. I think that's probably worth keeping in mind.
1: Yeah, the power of words and the words not spoken. Amrita Sen, it's great to have you on. Thank you.
2: Appreciate it.
1: All right, as we keep an eye on crude oil prices and that key $80 level for Brent that Amrita just pointed out. A lot more to come here on Morning Call, including much more on the market fallout from the president's comments earlier this morning. We're going to continue to track all of the action for you here pre-market, get you set up for the trading day ahead. Morning Call's right back.
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I think it's over. I don't want to deal with them anymore. They're scum. You know what scum is? They're scum. They're sick people. They're led by sick people.

0: morning call. Let's get a check on U.S. stock futures, which are markedly lower here this morning. Even as we see energy stocks catch a bid, consumer staple stocks like Coca-Cola, which we just showed on your screen, Walmart, others catch a bid too. But you can see the S&P is poised to open down 78 points, Dow down 627 points, NASDAQ, as we see semi stocks and other AI stocks sell off, down 408 points this morning. Let's get a check on the bond market, because part of the reason we're seeing equities fall here pre-market is because we're seeing treasury yields move higher in the wake of crude oil moving higher. So you could see higher yields across the curve. Fed-sensitive U.S. two-year treasury yielding 4.21% and the 10-year treasury yielding 4.57%. So let's bring in Roger Ferguson, former Federal Reserve Vice Chairman, CNBC contributor. Roger, you know, I brought you on the show to talk about Fed minutes because ahead of what we heard from President Trump last hour, that was expected to be sort of, you know, the big economic milestone of the day here. And certainly I do want to get your thoughts on all of that, since they are the first minutes that we're getting from new Fed Chair Kevin Warsh at the helm. But first, the geopolitical impacts on the economic picture here, if in fact we do see a ceasefire that's collapsing.
1: Well, the two or three thoughts come to mind immediately. First, good morning. The first thought is, again, the situation in the Middle East and globally is very, very unstable and unpredictable. And we've just seen yet another unexpected turn. Secondly, I think it also clearly throws into question, you know, or will force the Fed to think about the inflation picture. Anyone who is hoping that there is a move towards lower inflation probably will find this news certainly very unwelcome. As you point out, treasuries have shown an increase in rates across the yield curve. And we have Chair Warsh, who at the last press conference was very emphatic about his focus on the inflation mandate as opposed to the unemployment side of the mandate. So we'll have to see, you know, whether or not, in fact, you know, the market starts to price in an increase at the next meeting and how stable that is. And so, for sure, this cannot be welcome news in the world of policymaking, because it undercuts some of the more positive news and reinforces a general sense of uncertainty.
0: Yeah, I mean, Fed Chair Warsh has also talked about essentially a return to the Greenspan era of less communication. And so I do wonder, as someone who served on the board during that era, what that could potentially look like here and whether that is a positive or a challenge if you are facing a situation where the data picture is changing in real time, in part because of the geopolitical landscape.
1: So what might change in terms of less communication? We've seen some of it. So a clear removal of any forward-looking language in the statements released after the FOMC meetings. I think they're probably going to reconsider the whole question of these so-called dot plots, which I think have been, to some degree, a source of confusion. So I think there are a couple of things already that we've seen. We're waiting to see what the minutes look like, to see if they're particularly pared down and if they provide any more color or context, for sure. And so, you know, those are some of the things that obviously will change. To the you know, bigger picture of less communication, what does it mean for the market? I think it means the market is going to be on its own to react to incoming data without, you know, the calming direction of the Fed itself. So as an example, you know, today we saw treasuries reacting, you know, pretty strongly to this news. We've seen the futures come off, suggesting, you know, some concern about growth, and at the same time, you know, a resurgence of concern about inflation. And now, you know, all of that is input for the Fed. It's not something yet the market can expect the Fed to respond to directly, because the chair said he wants to listen to the market, not sort of and feed the market information or thoughts on the market, how the market should react to information.
0: Okay. Roger Ferguson, it's great to have you on. Appreciate it. Straight ahead, morning call crew, teeing up the critical trading day ahead as we get a check on stock futures, which are lower here pre-market. Chip stocks leading the losses as well. Morning call is back in a few.
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14: 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Where is it cached? Are the prompts secure? Is this being transferred to you?
15: We are currently at almost lowest historical levels of unemployment. Employment participation continues growing.
16: We've been an independent central bank for a very long time. We're going to be an independent central bank at this moment, and you're going to see no changes on that.
0: It's time for your call. Your crew members today, Kevin Gordon of Charles Schwab, Jay Woods of Freedom Capital Markets, and Stephanie Link of Hightower. Jay and Stephanie are also CNBC contributors. I mean, we've got one thing to talk about here today, so I'm going to kick it off with you guys. Jay, I'll start with you. What we're seeing come out of Turkey with President Trump's comments about the possibility that the ceasefire with Iran is over.
17: Yeah, here we go again. Let's see how long this lasts. The knee-jerk reaction is always down. We were seeing some constructive action in some of these energy names. The XLE was bouncing back to life. I think we're going to see a continuation of the rally in those names. But with the president, you never know what's going to happen. I still think the defensive names, the healthcare stocks, are a good play in this environment, regardless of what happens throughout the day. And, you know, some of these airlines may be on sale. This Delta earnings on Friday are going to be interesting. Technically, it's getting back to a level where I would want to, you know, take a shot here.
0: Yeah. And of course, Kevin, we're talking about oil moving higher this morning. And from a percentage standpoint, pretty sizable. But it still only brings us back to levels that we saw the middle of June here.
18: Yeah. I think that's the key. I mean, for the world, it's going to depend on the availability of oil. So how much does this restrict traffic, if at all, you know, through the Strait of Hormuz? But for the U.S., that's more of a pricing issue because we don't necessarily suffer as much from, you know, running out of you know, physical stocks of crude. So I think the key, as you mentioned, is really the level of oil prices from here. Of course, rate of change is going to dictate some of the more extreme moves that you see in the U.S. equity market. But from here, if you see a more sustained move higher, that's when you reintroduce some of those broader inflation fears. And I think it's probably siloed still to just that. As we learned with the episode earlier this year, starting from February, this really wasn't as much of a hit to growth, at least in the United States. So I think that dynamic would still play out where you've got the U.S. benefiting at the expense of the rest of the world. But again, to your point, you have to see a much longer runway, I think, for higher oil prices in order to price in a lot of the more deleterious effects from higher inflation.
0: Okay. Stephanie, I want to get your thoughts on this, especially since Amrita Sen joined us a little while ago, and she made the point that she doesn't think that the MOU is over, in part because President Trump signaled that, his team is still going to be talking to or still looking to talk to the Iranians here.
7: Yeah, I mean, I think we have to wait it out, see what happens. I understand the knee-jerk reaction in the markets, but we could also see a very quick reversal. So I don't think you want to panic. What I think is remarkable, Morgan, is in the past 5 months through this war, the U.S. economy has been able to grow above trend, 2.5-3%. Earnings have actually been much better than expected, and I think they're going to be. We get earnings starting next week. What's going to be the most interesting to see is this momentum unwind, which we've started to see, and a rotation into other sectors. The SPY is down 1.5% from all-time highs. The Qs are down 5%. The SMH is down 15%, and the KOSPI is down 23%, yet the Dow Jones yesterday hit an all-time high. What we've seen is a rotation into healthcare, into financials, into cybersecurity, and I think that is likely to continue in the short run, but I think we have to watch earnings because we're going to follow where profits are rising, and that's going to dictate what the leading groups are going to be. And I think it's going to be continuation of industrials, financials, and some healthcare.
0: Yeah. I mean, the other thing that's been catching a bit, and you see it here even pre-market, Jay, has been some of the consumer staple stocks, which are trading at record highs.
17: Well, that's the safety play. I mean, when there's fear, people go to what's safe. We're going to see Pepsi report earnings later today. Coca-Cola looks good to me as well. But I want to go back to some of these stocks that have been beaten down, these high momentum names. We're talking Micron, SanDisk. Broadcom and NVIDIA are giving us opportunities to get in for, you know, valuation-wise, I think it's time to get into these names. But momentum-wise, we've been waiting for the pullback. And when you get the pullback, sometimes you get a little fearful. But from a technical point of view, from a fundamental point of view, I look at Micron and SanDisk, people waiting for those opportunities. Now may be the time to dip the toe into the water. Staples, fine. But I think from a trading point of view, you may be able to buy some of these dips and profit quickly.
0: Yeah. Kevin, I want to get your thoughts on this, especially as I look at your notes. You talk about the muses versus the ammo.
18: Yeah, well, it's really a way to kind of go through and parse out some of the mega caps into these different groups. I mean, the Magnificent Seven for so long has been kind of that catch-all for the mega cap trade in the U.S. But actually, I think this is pertinent on a day like today. When you start to separate, you know, memory from hyperscalers as an example, memory names, of course, have, you know, taken it on the chin, as Stephanie was highlighting. You've got pretty significant drawdowns, especially with Korea being the poster child for mm-hmm. that. But to the extent that you start to see investors treat the hyperscalers again as a defensive category and group, which they have been doing at times over the past several years, I think that's actually a dynamic to watch for in the market if this becomes more prolonged, if you start to see oil prices rise, you know, faster and for longer. That's at times what we've seen over the past couple of years, is whenever there is that cyclical stress, investors have moved into the mega caps, they've flocked into big tech. So to me, that would sort of give the illusion that the market looks okay because the weighting of those companies pushes the indexes higher, but maybe you don't have as good of a breadth story under the surface. Not to say that that's going to happen in perpetuity, but I would keep an eye on that momentum shift.
0: Okay. We're going to have to leave the conversation there. Thank you to our panel, our morning call crew. It's great to have you all here on a day with a lot of breaking news as we do set up trading here in the U.S. and futures are lower. Squawk Box starts now.
11: Good morning. That's right. They are. Futures are lower, that is, after President Trump said he views the Iran war memorandum of understanding as over. President making those remarks at the NATO summit in Turkey. Oil prices are rising, but is it really over? Because they're still in the low 70s. We're going to bring you in, but, you know, that could change. We'll bring you an on-the-ground report. It's Wednesday, July 8th now, 2026, and Squawk Box begins right now.

0: Good morning and welcome to Squawk Box here on CNBC, live from the NASDAQ market site in Times Square. I'm Joe Kern along with Kelly Evans, who, just to warn you, she's, you know, this, she made it one day. This is her second day, but not as smooth.
1: Taking them.
0: Not as smooth as the first day,
1: no.
0: Right? You go for the nap, that doesn't work, then can't sleep
1: at night. You know, because there's this fine 1 p.m. program. I'm doing very well, by the way. I thought, well, I'll tough it out. And no. Bad idea.
0: Yeah. You want me to do the, how would that change that I do the heavy lifting? So,
1: we'll just please. Step aside.
0: USA, if you need, at any time to go take a nap or something, if I talk long enough, you might. U.S. equity futures at this hour are pulling back, but 646 points isn't what it used to be from new highs on the Dow, but significant with the NASDAQ down 400. These numbers really are worse than what we're seeing in the oil patch. Let's look quickly. And then treasuries are a little concerning, too, if you look at the 10-year. Okay, it's now 75. It has been ticking higher as the morning session has gone on. I saw 72 earlier and wasn't that concerned. However, the 10-year now, almost 460.
1: And by the way, yeah. Well, it's on the, I didn't mean to interrupt, you said 457, but look at the 30 as well.
0: Yeah.
1: I mean, it's not like the 30
0: over
1: is
0: five.
1: That interesting of a financial market input, but we were talking yesterday when it was over 5. Now it's 506.
0: We'll check out the VIX when that opens. And, we're gonna speak to someone who follows things closely in a moment. And first thing I'm going to ask her is, this is already, everything you said yesterday is already outdated. So can we throw it all out, or is anything
1: but
0: still true?
1: I do agree with you. Yes, we're at 75 on oil, but just 24 hours ago, we were talking about how quickly it had fallen and had actually surprised people to the downside.
0: Right.
1: We were talking about moving with Kilduff into possibly an oil glut situation again. Saudi Arabia had been cutting prices on its crude going to Asia
0: right.
1: For the first time since COVID.
0: We have to
1: and
0: remember.
1: Now here we are. So I do think this is not an enormous reaction. I think we do have to wait and see.
0: You have to remember, we have President Trump, who a lot of times speaks, extemporaneously from the hip. He negotiates in a very interesting way. People that know him, have seen this over the years. And then on the other side, you got these really reasonable mullahs and, Revolutionary Guard. They say stuff all the time that you don't know whether... There's so much bluster on both sides.
1: Absolutely. And within Iran, you're not sure. It was the Revolutionary Guard who struck those ships.
0: Right.
1: There's a fight within the country. And, we'll talk to Steve about this, actually. Let's see what his thoughts are.
0: Trump says, they're scum that we're negotiating with. These people are horrible. The ones that he previously said were much more reasonable. Mm-hmm. He's mad at them mm-hmm. now, obviously, after some of the strikes.
1: He's just suspending.
0: But he's saying that the MOU is over. But, if they still want to talk, I guarantee you there are back channels happening right now.
1: I think that Kushner and Witkoff are still involved.
0: Let's get this back on track. That's what they want. Whether it's a good idea to get it totally back on track. We heard Nikki Haley yesterday thinks that this was inevitable anyway.
1: More needs to be done.
0: Yeah.
1: Finish the job, she kept saying.
0: She did.
1: President Trump says, in his view, the memorandum of understanding meant to pause the war between the U.S. and Iran is over. But there is some nuance here. Steve Sedgwick is at the NATO summit in Turkey and joins us now with more. Steve, it's great to see you again, albeit in these circumstances. I caught a little bit of what your report was last hour. But wow, have we had some fireworks already from this NATO summit.
2: Yeah, it is quite extraordinary. Look, the European leaders were ready for something. They just didn't expect this. There is no doubt about it. Kelly, Joe, I've had the privilege of speaking to 13 NATO leaders, 13 NATO leaders before the president spoke today as well. And not one of them thought that this was on the agenda. Yes, they thought that Spain was going to get it because of their support for the United States during the war and their lack of ability to get to 5% as well. Yes, we thought Greenland might be somewhere. We had a hint of that yesterday, and I can talk about that a little bit later on if you want. Defense spending. They were ready for that. They were ready and have been having huge amounts of spending commitments cited in the last 24 hours in order to head the president off on that. And Iran, they were ready for criticism over Iran, but only over what NATO had and hadn't done to support the president. But they were not ready for what the president had to say. Let's listen to what he had to say about this MOU, then I'll explain a bit more detail.
3: I think it's over. I don't want to deal with them anymore. They're scum. You know what scum is? They're scum. They're sick people. They're led by sick people. And they're vicious, violent people. And if they had a nuclear weapon, they'd use it. As far as I'm concerned, it's over.
2: Let's go through some of the details. The MOU is a memorandum of understanding. It's called the Islamabad MOU, but it's actually signed, perhaps portentously, in Versailles with President Macron next to the president on the 17th of June. It was many, many things, including one, to provide an end to military strikes, two, to reopen the Strait of Hormuz, three, end the blockade, four, have a 60-day extension of the ceasefire, or also potentially take those sanctions off Iranian products, which we know now are going back on. That came in on the 21st of June as well. But it pretty much this statement from the president, and look, Joe knows better the president than any of us there as well. He does shoot off the hip as well. But the question is this now policy that the memorandum of understanding is negated as well? And how have European powers been reacting to it as well? Well, I can tell you that a lot of them were actually thinking, look, we can help out. We can redeem the situation regarding Iran by offering to help demine, to have surveillance, to have radar, to have our big capability in the region. For instance, the French have got the Charles de Gaulle, which is a great big aircraft carrier not too far off this region as well, willing to help police the reopening of this vital seaway, which, just to remind our viewers, I'm sure they all know by now, but up to 20 million barrels a day of oil, around about 20% of global supply, went through this area before the war. And of course, it's just slowed to a trickle during the war, and since then has picked up a little bit as well. But blindsided on this issue, absolutely all the leaders here, they thought they were going to get a lot of criticism on other fronts, and they got that as well. And we can talk about that later if you want as well. But on this one, I think they're all running around now working out what to do next.
0: Steve, I still don't see this as as a full-fledged return to the kind of hostilities that we saw at the beginning of this conflict. Maybe it will. I don't know. But it almost seems like there's room being left on both sides to maybe return to the table. I don't know. And I don't know if that's the right move for the United States. Some people think that, all right, we've seen enough. Let's go full bore. We went from, I think we referred to some of the stuff as love taps after, you know, we had to do a sort of a tit for tat a couple of times, Iran as well. But it just doesn't seem like it's you know, full bore. Maybe that's coming. Any idea about that?
2: Yeah, and look, the president did say that the negotiators are welcome to carry on. And these are really high-powered players, by the way, in the negotiators. We're talking about the Pakistanis, we're talking about Saudi, Qatar, Turkey, the host here, and Egypt. And one thing that's really interesting, and I actually spoke to the Greek prime minister about this because of the friction between Turkey and Greece historically, that I know our viewers know about this one as well, is that Turkey and President Erdogan are very high in the estimation of the president as well, which is really rare, isn't it? Because he has quite a bit of, dare I say it, disdain for a lot of European leaders and the support he's been getting. So actually Erdogan being one of the negotiating parties, the Turks being a negotiating party, and this event being here in Ankara, that may have some significance as well. But as you quite rightly said, the president has said, look, the negotiators are very, very welcome to carry on. One thing I want to remind viewers as well is it's only in the last 7 days that the former Ayatollah has been buried, and there was this enormous outpouring of grief on the streets of Tehran, which again got a lot of international airwaves as well. So it was almost inevitable that some form of emotional outpouring from Tehran, from the government there, would spill over into something else as well. It's almost as if they felt they needed to make a statement of intent after all that public grieving as well. In the meantime, some of their negotiators have been getting criticism from Tehran as well about acquiescing too much in any future deal with the US as well. So it was always going to be a volatile week from the Tehran point of view. Perhaps that's why they've been quite proactive on the military front. And of course, the US, as you say, had its action back again. So, but I agree with you. I don't think we're there yet in terms of a full-fledged return to the conflict. Another aspect which will be interesting is what are the Israelis doing as well? And at the moment, nothing.
0: In the financial, the carrot part of having those oil revenue, which I thought, you know, there was a feeling that, wow, they'd see that and say, hey, this is pretty good. Maybe we could actually improve our economy and help the people of Iran out a little bit. But see, I don't know if that is high on the list of things that this regime really cares about. But immediately, you know, putting sanctions back on, I don't know how easy it is to do that. These aren't half measures, but I don't think they're full measures at this point. They could come at any time. And then I don't know what it does to oil. See, I'm also kind of thinking that oil always knows, and we questioned it before. Why wasn't it going higher? Why is it coming down? And it always seemed to have the right idea, right interpretation about the events. And if it does again, this doesn't look like a full return to just all-out war.
2: Yeah. Look, I'll take the first point about the financial incentives. This is a regime, and Trump's right, it's a murderous regime. It's a theocratic regime that kills its own people, its own democratic protesters on the streets at the start of this war. And you'll remember those famous comments from the president as well, saying, look, help is coming. It's come in a different kind of form, perhaps to help some of those looking for democracy on the ground. But this is a regime that thinks financially at least second, maybe third, but first of all, about survival. Of course, one of the talked about aims of Operation Epic Fury was regime change at the time. And the president said, look, we have had a regime change, but it is still pretty much the IRGC, which is the Iranian Revolutionary National Guard, plus the Ayatollah's theocratic regime, which is still in place as well. So they haven't had regime change. What they want is survival and finances. Dare I say, it comes a little bit further down the list. Now, the financial incentives, the carrot, as you were talking about, Joe, absolutely enormous as well. We're talking about the end of sanctions, the ability to export its product freely around the world, and frozen assets as well. There are hundreds of billions of dollars of frozen assets held in Western bank accounts that actually they want to get their hands on, as you quite rightly say, to rebuild their economy. But when you're talking about theocrats, ayatollahs who are looking at survival, I think the financial aspect comes a little bit later.
0: Okay.
1: Steve, I really appreciate it. Glad you could join us, our Steve Sedgwick.
0: And we're also watching Spain's main stock index, much lower in the last few hours. At the NATO summit earlier this morning, President Trump slammed the country for not contributing enough money to the military alliance. He said he didn't want anything to do with Spain and preferred to cut off all trade with the country. I think he told Secretary Bessent to make that happen. Spanish bond yields jumping. The Spanish prime minister's office saying it has no intention of changing its excellent relationship with the U.S. Spain was the only NATO member who last year did not commit to spending 5% of GDP on defense by 2035. I guarantee you
1: they went from 1.6 to 2%. But this is much broader than
0: they've got much more important things on their mind right now, obviously. That next game.
1: No, they do. These two administrations, I mean, they have been, Spain has probably become one of the most vocal European countries that is not on board with anything the Trump, this is much broader than just defense, but much broader. It's been simmering for a long time.
0: You know who they play?
1: No, I don't.
0: I don't know why I bother. Do you know who beat the United States? Do you know that we had our best player and still lost 4-1.
1: I do. So Spain's going to play Belgium?
0: Yes.
1: Thank you.
0: Yes.
1: Who are you picking? What is Kelsey?
0: I'm out of that. I got to talk to Dom today, because if you remember what we were talking about yesterday.
1: They almost won. And I was thinking about that 9X.
0: We were both right. That's what I mean. Here's how I see it. I told Dom, look, you got a team as good as Argentina, it will show up. The cream will rise. He was arguing on any given day, anything can happen. So I'm watching with 12 minutes left. It was a
1: great game.
0: I finally understand a little bit about of Messi.
1: He's incredible.
0: When I was watching him, I was watching him a couple of times, and it looks like the ball is almost attached to his feet.
1: Yes,
0: it just
1: like
0: moves.
1: A magnet.
0: It just
1: like
0: moves.
1: A magnet.
0: He's so talented. He's so.
1: I
0: finally figure it out.
1: This is a new Joe Kernan.
0: Yeah, it is.
1: It's
0: anyway.
1: Shit.
0: So 12 minutes left, 2-0.
1: No, I know that this was happening. We'd hear these cheers exploding during the afternoon.
0: Unbelievable. And then he just said, you know what? I'm not going to lose. And he either scored the goals or resulted in, or was in, you know,
1: yes,
0: instrumental.
1: Sure. Every time. That's what makes
0: really
1: it
0: unbelievable.
1: Great.
0: And then he was so emotional. I mean, I really got.
1: He is a great.
0: I loved watching it. It was supposedly the greatest game of this year's World Cup, anyway. But maybe even in previous ones, amazing. Coming up, who could have thought that Egypt could. food provider. We're going to get deeper into the market reaction to President Trump casting doubt on the interim deal to pause fighting in the Iran war. The futures are lower. It looks horrible. 655. It's only 1.5% though when you're at 53,000. Spark Plus will be right back.
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0: Stock futures dropping, oil jumping, yields jumping, all after President Trump said earlier this morning that, as far as he's concerned, the memorandum of understanding with Iran is over. Join us now on the markets, Martin Norton, Empower, chief investment strategist. Should I throw everything away that we were talking about?
1: It's always overnight news. It coming is. In hot. But I think we really do want to take a beat here. We know that there's a lot of tension that's developing, but we also know that these things move very quickly. And so it's not necessarily clear that we're going back to a kinetic war, but there is a wide range of outcomes. And we do have to, you know, factor into our perspective what this could mean for markets.
0: Right. Because unlike maybe normal coverage of a war with us, it's like, okay, the minute we say another kinetic war, we think oil.
1: Right.
0: Immediately. Then we think stock market. Then we think yields. Then we think, you know, we immediately go to.
1: Right.
0: It's really kind of.
2: That's how it works.
0: Yeah, it's how it's worked. It's uncivilized that's what we're so
2: but
0: worried about.
2: We are actually, it's ironic in some ways that Trump having kicked this off again, we're looking to our oil market. It's not going to be us that feels the most pain from this. And that's
1: right.
2: Why I wonder
1: right.
2: if he's doing this to prod NATO members once again by saying, watch me back off out of this and watch your energy costs. Now
0: right.
2: you deal with what's going on in the Strait. They're basically imposing a toll system.
0: Well, he's got a little bit of wiggle room because we are below 70. So even with this big move, it's still 75. But you get up to 85, 90 again, and he doesn't want that. He does not want
1: right.
0: an economic problem
1: right.
0: or high interest rates. He doesn't want any of that. I know. I just talked to him on Thursday.
2: Yeah.
0: Went to great and kept bringing up Herbert Hoover. He does not want to be presiding over
1: right.
0: a global slowdown. So I don't know what you still have 8,000 as your target.
1: Well, I mean, this is a back of the envelope analysis, right?
0: Yeah.
1: So if you take a look at earnings and you do expect earnings to deliver as they've been doing, you expect valuations to not really move. In fact, if you decompose returns for the U.S. equity market and look at the past year, what you find is that earnings really drove results and valuations actually compressed a bit. So you put that together and that can bring you to 8,000. But I would note that you don't need a whole lot of valuation compression to bring that down. So it really, really hinges on what we see coming out of earnings.
0: Right, next week. And that starts, you point out, and I worry, but you point out that AI is in the driver's seat and the consumer's along for the ride.
1: Yeah.
0: AI better have really broad shoulders because we are counting on a lot.
1: Exactly.
0: And there are signs of some cracks here and there, aren't they? Because the expectations are so high and the money is
1: fits and starts.
0: So vast.
1: Yeah, absolutely. And I think that's especially the case within the markets, right? We look at what drove markets coming out of April 1st, and it's been this AI trade. Even if you go into areas like small caps, if you put the healthcare rally, the biotech rally to the side, a lot of what's happened in small caps have been areas responding to the AI trade. So from a markets perspective, AI has had those broad shoulders, and I think it can create a lot of volatility. From an economic standpoint, though, I think what's really astonishing is there is no slowdown to the spending that we're seeing. So you can have a consumer that's somewhat in a status quo environment where there's headwinds, there's tailwinds, and they're just kind of treading water. But you also have this AI engine that's fueling the economy. And it seems to be secular in nature. Can higher interest rates really slow down the AI engine? I'm not so sure.
0: And it really is a race. Anytime any of these players say, you know what, God, we're spending a lot of money, it makes me nervous. They immediately see that you know their
1: that's right
0: competitors.
1: That's right.
0: They're all in.
1: It's
0: they're
1: a sovereign race. It's a corporate race. And when we think about deployment, every company is racing to put AI into the mix. So you know it's every front of this AI development that's really going at full steam.
0: You were at no hikes.
1: Yeah, I'm in the no hike camp. And I say that with some trepidation because it's not just kind of the economic analysis that you have to look for. It's also, you know, the Fed asserting itself as independent. And so that can be a driver of how the Fed may respond. And we also see that the hawks are, so to speak, ascendant on the committee. So there is the possibility of a higher rate environment. I guess what I come back to is when we think about what you're trying to address when you raise rates, you're trying to address demand-led inflation. But
0: right.
1: do we have demand-led
0: right.
1: inflation? Not really.
0: I think that's the whole argument for that President Trump made to Warsh, and that Warsh is, you know, said that in the past, right. And we want to return to the Greenspan era where we run hot,
1: right?
0: But it's not inflationary. And right. And I was just thinking, I mean, AI, all the spending that's done has to, you would think it's inflationary, but if it's generating productivity gains, it almost like is not necessarily something you answered by raising rates.
1: It's time period dependent. So near term, it certainly seems inflationary, especially when we look at what, you know, Apple does and the like. Longer term, productivity boom.
0: Right. Okay. So they've got you reading this. Are you okay with the... You feel?
2: I think so. I think I got it.
0: Marta, thank you.
2: But she could stick around.
1: I would love to stick around.
0: Yeah. She, what time did you go to bed? And then you couldn't sleep, right?
2: I went to bed at 6, thinking I'd sleep through the night, and I woke up at 9 p.m. And then I couldn't fall asleep again until 2 a.m.
1: The worst.
2: So don't worry.
0: So you don't.
2: Sharp as a tack.
0: You've got like jet lag.
2: Yeah, you don't even. That's how I feel.
0: Right. Okay, well, thank you.
2: Thanks, Marta. Coming up, news just out from Apple on a big U.S. manufacturing push. We will bring you those headlines after a break. Stay tuned. Squawk Box will be right back.
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3: Oh my God!
4: Hello everyone, and welcome to Reinvented with Accenture. I'm speaking with Carlos Torres Villa, chairman of BBVA. So we've been working with you for over 25 years, and you are a bank that has been continuously reinventing.
5: It was hard in an organization like BBVA with 170 years of history, and a lot of success was to make that vision reality.
4: Because when people say, what does it really mean to reinvent? Like, what you're talking about is exactly what it means.
5: There was this pivotal moment in 2014 when we created a digital unit. And I was entrusted with the responsibility of leading that. So it's a bit like the digital guy who was trying to change from outside the core business became the leader of the entire business and therefore could change it from within.
6: We have some breaking news on Apple, and Mackenzie Sugalos joins us now with more. A good, very early morning to you, Mac.
7: Hey, good morning, Kel. So Apple announcing its largest U.S. manufacturing commitment to date, expanding its relationship with Broadcom in a deal expected to surpass $30 billion through 2031. Now, Apple says the agreement will lead to more than 15 billion U.S.-made chips, support hundreds of American jobs, and help fund a $1.5 billion expansion of Broadcom's manufacturing facility in Fort Collins, Colorado. Now, that is a site where Broadcom will develop and supply a range of custom silicon products for use in multiple generations of Apple devices, really deepening Apple's push to source more critical chip technology from inside of the U.S. Apple says the new Broadcom supply deal is part of its larger $600 billion U.S. investment plan and marks the largest single commitment so far under its American manufacturing program. And the announcement, of course, coming as the chip supply chain is under historic pressure, with AI driving up demand for advanced components, memory costs reaching record highs, and device makers racing to secure long-term contracts for chips. And for Apple, this is also part of CEO Tim Cook's final supply chain push, locking down those key components, managing Washington, and tightening Apple's grip on the silicon inside its devices before he hands the reins over to John Ternus. Kel?
6: Wow. So it seems, Meg, every day it is another one of these deals. It is an incredible amount of fire. You know, it's a great for all those companies who are targets. I guess it tells us, again, how much there could still be left to go in this trade. I don't think people are too worried about Apple because they haven't really spent a whole lot on the AI race so far. But certainly with some of the others who have, you know, the markets will decide how far they'll let them go.
7: I do think that Apple will have to start to spend more on CapEx, especially as it has this big Apple Intelligence reboot and rollout in September. And that's part of why they are working with Broadcom in this new generation of chips that would

0: over the cloud, right? So they have the on-device inference that is separate to what they'd be running through Google Cloud. Bloomberg has reporting that this is called Project Baltra. That is an island in Ecuador internally for this AI server chip. And that would be a departure for them. That's more CapEx heavy. And Broadcom, I mean, to your point, has seen a lot of upside. The deal came out loosely. Some of the broad strokes of this on Monday, they saw 6% upside in the trade. But Broadcom has become a big partner to the hyperscalers. They work with Google on its in-house TPU, a big part of why Gemini runs so smoothly. They work with Meta and OpenAI and with Anthropic. 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
1: Indeed. And both shares slightly lower, I guess, pre-market. But again, a sign perhaps of more to come on both fronts. Mackenzie, thanks very much. Mackenzie Sigalo.
2: Coming up, President Trump says the Iran ceasefire is over. In his words, after the latest round of strikes, former U.S. Ambassador to NATO, Mr. Burns, Nicholas, not Montgomery, joins us on all the developments out of the ongoing summit in Turkey. And the reaction so far to New York City's tax on second homes is not quite what you might expect. That's next.
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2: Good morning, and welcome back to Squawk Box, live from the NASDAQ market site in Times Square. Checking the futures. Wow, they've improved a little, got 100 points back on the Dow, but still down more than 500. Treasuries are at that 10-year at 4.57, over 5 now on the 30-year. In the 2-year, 4.21, 70-plus on oil, 73.90, up almost 5%. It has come down a little.
1: This is a crazy story. New York City residents have been allowed to return to several of the buildings that were evacuated near a Manhattan high-rise feared to be at risk of collapse. Its columns were found to be buckling at the former Pfizer headquarters on 42nd Street on Manhattan's east side. The building is currently in the process of being converted to luxury apartments. The mayor's office said officials had inspected the building and found no additional

0: movement of the columns, allowing contractors to begin work on emergency repairs. The project developer told the Wall Street Journal added weight from widening upper floors likely caused the damage. Scary. Scary stuff here, Robert Frank.
1: Yep. It looks like New York's...
0: I was giving you a chance. No.
1: Yeah, you're giving me a chance. No, this, I think, Robert Frank's going to tell us. I guess it makes sense to me, but no one is being affected by the pied a terre at this point because there's no supply and people are so rich from the stock market, right? It's like, who cares?
2: Yes, it? You just summed up the entire story, Joe.
1: So
2: I did all that reporting to figure out what you already knew.
1: The thing is, it makes people like Mamdani think, hey, what's the big deal? We can do this. We tax people. They're so rich anyway, they won't even notice. That's why I sort of didn't want you to do this.
2: Well, we're going to have to see what the long-term impacts are. But for now, remember back when New York passed that pied-à-terre tax back in May, brokers were predicting falling sales for luxury apartments. Instead, so far, high-end sales are actually strengthening. There were 126 contracts signed in June for apartments priced at $4 million or more. That was up from last year. The 10 million plus market is even stronger. Sales there up 55% in the quarter and signed contracts nearly doubling from a year ago. The big problem for luxury real estate, as Joe just said, isn't really taxes right now, but supply. Inventory for luxury real estate has fallen to its lowest level in over 20 years. Total inventory for the city is down to 7,000 units. That's well below the typical number of around 9,000. Brokers tell me demand is being driven by the soaring stock markets, new liquidity from all these IPOs, and wealthy families leaving large gifts and inheritances to their kids. Among the big contracts in June was the $16.5 million penthouse near Madison Square Park. The pied-à-terre tax will be an extra $98,000 a year based on current city valuations. And this $19 million condo downtown also went into contract in June. The buyer wasn't identified, but I'm told they already own another apartment in the building and they don't live in New York. So they're going to own a lot of taxes there. Now, for more on the state of the luxury real estate market and the pied-à-terre tax, you can sign up for the Inside Wealth newsletter at cnbc.com/InsideWealth. Now, Joe, we don't know what the market would have been without the tax. Could have been even better.
1: Right.
2: And we also don't know what the long-term impacts. This is 1 month of data. But for now, basically, people have said, look, this is a cost of being in New York, and they're absorbing it.
0: How much revenue is it raising? Do we know?
2: No, the estimated when they passed it was they say it's going to raise $500 million a year.
0: $500 million
2: a year, which is nothing. Which is a very small part of a budget that's over $100 billion.
0: Thank you. Exactly. So here's where I'm going with this. Given that there's been no reaction, what do you think is likely to be the next step?
2: Well, as Joe said, this could encourage people to look at income taxes or other forms of taxes because
0: they'll probably just press this further, don't you?
2: The problem is that it's going to fall below the revenue estimates for all sorts of reasons, but mainly based. Yes.
0: It's not
2: mainly,
0: even going to raise $500 million.
2: Not even. The city controller says it's going to be closer to $300 million.
0: But that's nothing.
2: It's in a city with this budget, it's nothing. And so that's going to be the counter argument to why you should do more of this is because, okay, yes, it didn't have much impact on sales, but it also didn't really move the needle in terms of revenue.
0: Do they double or triple? That's what I wonder. Do they double or triple it? Do they come down, change kind of the qualifications?
2: There just aren't that many apartments in New York. Maybe it's 10,000 that are going to be affected by this. And there's some loopholes that could bring that number down even further. So you're right. This could encourage them to say, okay, let's expand it somehow. Not just pied-à-terres, but broader luxury apartments.
1: Just because billionaires would still buy huge yachts if there was a wealth tax doesn't mean
2: that's right
1: that it's okay.
2: And that's a very good point because the market that has been affected so far is what they call the lower end of Manhattan, which is anything sort of 1 to 3 million.
1: Yeah.
2: That part has seen softening sales in the past few months. And that's partly an inventory problem, but it's also, to your point, when you're up there at 20 million, buying a 20 million pied-à-terre tax, it doesn't really matter.
1: But I just think this could be a slippery slope. You could say, look, this had no effect. We got to raise this money. We could do it here, here, here, here.
2: And that's the fear. That's the fear with all taxes, right? They start in California. It's a one-time billionaire's tax. We all know if that passes, it's not going to be a one-time tax.
1: Right. Okay. Thanks, I guess, Robert. Yep.
2: We'll see. We'll check in next month.
1: All right.
0: Coming up, former U.S. Ambassador to NATO Nicholas Burns. A reminder, you can get the best of Squawk Box in the daily podcast. 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We'll be right back.
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4: But at Corient, the fact that we've spent years building a business that is around the founder really puts us in an unusual spot to help.
5: We actually help them understand that the lifestyle that they're going to have in year one is going to look a lot different in year three and year five, and we need to help them evolve as they kind of go through that process.
4: The idea of having us co-pilot the structuring and then, of course, the life after the deal, but the deal itself has been something that I think is invaluable and hard for them to find someone else like us.
6: Do you want to know why you should buy this $40 AI stock? It's a pre-IPO backdoor into a private startup that Time Magazine calls the most disruptive company in the world. I'm Mark Chaikin. I created one of Wall Street's most popular indicators, a powerful tool found on every Bloomberg and Reuters terminal on the planet. Today, I'm stepping forward because this indicator just turned bullish on a tiny stock with a little-known advantage. NVIDIA CEO Jensen Huang calls it incredible and predicts the technology behind it is going to cause the world's GDP to become $500 trillion. This could make savvy investors extremely wealthy while landing everybody else in hot water. The Guardian predicts that it could upend the entire U.S. economy from jobs to markets and mortgages. But if you want to get in on the winning side of this game-changing shift, you must act fast. This firm is set to make an announcement that could make a multi-trillion dollar IPO all but inevitable. Visit the page on your screen now, and I'll reveal the name and ticker symbol of a backdoor way to invest in this company ahead of the big IPO. It's less than $40 a share. I believe this will produce the hottest IPO of 2026 and potentially become the biggest company in stock market history by the end of the decade because I've experienced its technology firsthand. I accessed a beta test of their explosive new technological breakthrough. As soon as I laid hands on it, I was blown away. The Wall Street Journal calls it a thinking machine of shocking capability. You really have to see it to believe it. Visit the page on your screen to see a live demonstration of this radical technology. You'll be taken to my new presentation where I lay out the full details on this potentially lucrative phenomenon.

0: President Trump saying that the U.S.-Iran ceasefire is over. Join us now, Nicholas Burns, former U.S. ambassador to NATO, now a professor with Harvard University's Belfer Center. And it's always good to see you, Mr. Ambassador. Do you speak Trumpese, Trumpian, or because you need to sift through a lot of things. Do you have any better interpretation of what we're really saying here than the rest of us? At least give us your interpretation.
1: You know, I think the frustration of the president and of the administration is understandable. The Iranians aren't playing by anybody's rules. And I thought the administration was right to launch these very limited airstrikes against Iran's coastal defenses and drone centers. The administration also revoked Iran's waiver to sell oil in dollars. That was a big gift to Iran to get the memorandum of understanding. The Iranians clearly are feeling their oats. I think the option, Joe, of the administration going back to a full-throated air war against Iran probably isn't there. It didn't work the first time, so there are limited options here. I think the president would do well, and maybe he's doing it at the NATO summit right now in Istanbul, to try to get the Europeans and also the Gulf Arab states to speak with one voice to inflict some damage on the Iranian economy. That's the pressure point. The Iranian economy is, in very bad shape. And so I think that's the angle the administration appears to be taking. And I think it's the right one with a lot of very bad options on the table.
0: Is there a proverbial straw that would break the camel's back for the economy? Because I'm sure that the mullahs are doing just fine, you know, or the IRGC. I'm sure they're, you know, they got water and food and everything else. And do they care about anyone else?
1: Well, that's the problem. In a normal political environment, this really, really difficult economy would be the pressure point in the government. But the IRGC, the new supreme leader, they care about their rule and their control of the state. There's a massive economic suffering in Iran taking place, but it's not a pressure point for the government of Iran. Their objective, obviously, is to wait us out and to be more tough-minded. They think they can be more tough-minded than the U.S. and the Gulf Arab states. So I do think inflicting damage on what the Iranian government does care about, the ability to get oil out of their country, to sell it on the global market, to go back to the oil sales to China in particular, is important to them. And it may be that we're in a cat-and-mouse game where we're going to have to, you know, inflict punishment and then get back to the negotiating table. This could go on for a couple of months.
0: Right.
2: Yeah, Ambassador, it's Kelly here. I was going to ask about that. The blockade and denying their revenue seems to have been extremely effective at kind of bringing us toward an end in the first place. So what do we do now that it's flared up again? I mean, should that tool be used and lift, you know, we've put the waiver back or put the sanctions back on. All of these moves are designed to get at the one area where it seems like we've had the most leverage and success, which is directly at the economy, directly prohibiting oil sales. So is that something that should be doubled down on?
1: You know, it wouldn't surprise me at all if that was what the president and his team are now communicating to the Iranians. It was interesting what the president said. I mean, you understand the frustration. We are really getting nowhere with this group of people because they make commitments and then they withdraw them. They don't meet them. And so the president did not close off the option of continuing negotiations. He'd said he'd let his team continue to negotiate if they felt it was worthwhile. And it may be that that's what they need to do, along with some of the Gulf states, to put additional pressure on the Iranians, to warn that a blockade is at least a possibility. It would be enormously difficult to do. The administration obviously wants to get away from having such a great deal of military firepower in that part of the world, given the other problem. We've got, for instance, trying to limit China's power in the Indo-Pacific. But opening the Strait of Hormuz without Iran as the tollkeeper and without Iran exacting fees is a critical American objective. And I think it's the right American objective to keep in mind here.
2: But you, as we say, American objective, obviously, we're in the middle of this NATO meeting where the imperative might be even more on their front than on ours. We've got more energy independence than they do. So should there be a bigger, broader response here?
1: Well, I think, you know, if it, there's obviously an economic set of disincentives that we've got to inflict on the Iranians, sanctions and, you know, revoking this waiver to sell oil and dollars. That makes sense. But you're right. I think that a broader international coalition here, and it really starts with Japan, South Korea and India. They're the ones that depend on that energy directly. The Europeans do as well. Nobody wants to see Tony Soprano like Iranian control of exacting tolls for ships going through the Strait of Hormuz. So I think the president has a natural coalition of the East Asian industrial economies, as well as the Europeans, as well as the Gulf Arab states, who don't want that as well. And that may be the way to inflict more pressure, both politically and economically, on the Iranians.
0: So at this point, you don't think, power plants, bridges, that's you said it didn't work last time. We didn't do that last time. We still could.
1: I don't know if the president wants to go there, Joe.
0: I don't know if he does.
1: Yeah. I don't think he wants to go there. And I think the smartest strategy, and I know it's not a panacea. It doesn't resolve the problem overnight. We're in a really difficult situation, as you well know, in the Strait. But I think the smarter strategy is try to turn the rest of the world against the Iranians as well, and try to squeeze the economic part of the lifeline that's important to that
0: you
1: group
0: gotta
1: of
0: be. Yeah, but if you're not against, I mean, if you're still in Iran's camp, you know, it's like birds of a feather at this point. They, in a perfect world, they shouldn't have any allies, Mr. Ambassador, should they?
1: Of course not. But they have important countries that protect them, China and Russia. And that's another angle that the president might open up. I assume there are conversations between the United States and China about this. It's interesting. You know, the Chinese still claim Iran as a friend, but they want the strait to open as well. I don't think it's in the Chinese interest to have fees exacted or tolls taken by the Iranians. So I do think there's some angles here. I'm sure the administration is playing them. Obviously, they're trying to do everything they can to get this memorandum of understanding implemented. But the Iranians, I think, have the bit in their teeth here. They think that they're tougher and more patient than we are. And so that's another part of this negotiation, to show them that we'll, you know, we're going to be in this for the long term to get the kind of deal we need to keep the Strait of Hormuz open.
0: But with Iraq and Afghanistan fresh in everyone's mind, it just makes it difficult. And it's also frustrating, Mr. Ambassador. The Iranian people, you remember what it was like before the revolution. It was such a, I mean, and you get this brutal regime. They got the guns. So no matter how much the people, you know, want to come into the 21st century, it's impossible. And I don't know, I guess that there are other countries like that, aren't there? It's there are regressive forces still in the world.
1: Well, and Iran is particularly a nemesis in the United States, an adversary.
0: In Israel, I know.
1: Because, right. You know, think of their control on Hamas as well. This is a real tough problem.
0: Right. All right, Mr. Ambassador, thank you.
1: Thank you, Joe.
0: Nicholas Burns. Thanks. Coming up, some big media players. I'd be doing it. Eyeing World Cup rights. I would have never said that. For the next two men's tournaments, blockbuster.
2: Great if we could keep it here.
0: Blockbuster. The host countries, none of them are left in the tournament at this point. Details on that story after a break. First, though, the AccuWeather forecast with meteorologist Bernie Reno.
3: The nicest day of the week in the Northeast. You're active with a forecast. Sunshine, Boston, New York City, Philadelphia. Spotty shower, Washington, D.C. Heavy thunderstorms in the Carolinas. Now, from Florida toward Texas, typical heat and humidity, isolated thunderstorm, and the heat continues to build in the Southwest. As far as travel delays, I don't see any today, at least weather-related delays. 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
2: Netflix, Disney, and Alphabet's YouTube are all interested in challenging Fox for the U.S. broadcast rights to the next two Men's World Cups. That's according to sources who spoke with CNBC. They said executives at various media companies are budgeting between $1.5 and $2 billion for the U.S. rights to each tournament across languages. Amazon and Apple could also potentially enter the mix.
0: It has been a little bit weird. Back on Fox, on Fox, on Fox. It's like, that's... That's okay, I guess, but where are the other players?
2: They had the foresight.
0: Coming up, an analyst whose firm just initiated coverage on SpaceX. Got that going for us, which is nice. Squawk Box will be right back.
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2: It is 7 a.m. right on the button on the East Coast, and you are watching Squawk Box on CNBC. I'm Kelly Evans this morning, along with Joe Kernan. Becky and Andrew are both off. We start with the markets, where futures are lower, reacting to the headlines out of the Middle East. The U.S. striking targets in Iran in retaliation to attacks on commercial ships in the Strait of Hormuz. The Dow would open lower about 500 points right now. We'll note we're a couple or hundred points off the lows of the morning so far. The Nasdaq would be down 365, the S&P down 70. You can take a look at that on a percentage basis just for some context, about a 1% decline. As for energy prices, flip side of the story, we are seeing a jump there. WTI up 5% to 74, and Brent also up about 5% to $78 a barrel. Now, President Trump saying in his view the memorandum of understanding between the U.S. and Iran is over. Steve Sedgwick is at the NATO summit in Turkey and joins us now with more. Steve, what's the latest? It looks like markets are, as we said, back from the worst levels of the morning as they digest whether over is really over.
29: Yeah, and I thought your conversation with Joe in the last hour was spot on. Of course, Joe knows the president pretty well as well. And look, he's allowed the negotiators to carry on. He said we have some excellent negotiators. And I think he's talking about his own team, the own US team, and the international negotiators who got us to the point where we did have an MOU. We're talking about the Qataris, the Turks, the Egyptians, the Pakistanis, and Saudi Arabia as well. But why don't we listen in, first of all, to what the president actually said, and then I'll give a bit more detail about the MOU absolutely is and why he believes that the Iranians have broken it.
30: I think it's over. I don't want to deal with them anymore. They're scum. You know what scum is? They're scum. They're sick people. They're led by sick people. And they're vicious, violent people. And if they had a nuclear weapon, they'd use it. As far as I'm concerned, it's over.
29: So the MOU is a memorandum of understanding. It's called the Islamabad MOU, and it was actually signed in Versailles alongside President Macron in a beautiful palace of Versailles on the 17th of June. It allowed for many things. One, to provide the end to military strikes on both sides. Two, reopen the Strait of Hormuz. Three, end the U.S. naval blockade. And four, one part of it was also a 60-day extension of the ceasefire. Now, there were other bits in it, but it was all pretty much conditional on peace breaking out in that region and ships being allowed to go through, both from the US side and indeed the Iranian side as well. And of course, the strikes we've seen on both sides this week have put that in great jeopardy as well. But as I say, the president has said that he's allowing negotiators to carry on. So in the president's opinion, yeah, the MOU is dead as well. And that could mean a resumption of the military strikes on both sides. But what really started this war was the last few days was actually three attacks on three ships that were trying to transit the region. But what the Iranians are saying, if they don't go through an Iranian route on the eastern side and they're trying to go through an Omani route on the western side as well, then they aren't legitimate routes allowed, agreed on by Tehran in the meantime as well. I want to bring this back to the context of NATO here in Ankara as well, because leaders here, and I've spoken to over a dozen of them in the last 12 hours or so, but none of them since President Trump said about the MOU. They were prepared for something. They were prepared for the president to criticize them on their spending levels. They were prepared for the criticism of Spain, which many people is fully justified, because Spain refusing to sign up to the Hague Agreement this time last year, where 31 out of 32 nations, Spain being the exception, agreed to a 5% spending level on NATO, or 5% of GDP, within 9 to 10 years as well. But they were also prepared for potentially something on Greenland, and we got that as well, and that was absolutely fascinating. And I've been speaking to a lot of leaders, including the Danish Prime Minister, about the Greenland situation as well. And she said, look, we're going to defend it. We're going to defend it militarily against anyone. That's what she said to me this morning. It's on CNBC.com, and we would invoke Article 5 if anyone tries to take it off us. And of course, we thought the Greenland issue had gone away when we're all listening to that Donald Trump speech back in Davos in January, where he said, of course, that there would be a process where they would work a deal out with the Danish as well. But very interesting, Mark Rutte, the Secretary General of NATO as well, fully backing the president on those strikes as well, trying to bridge the gap between NATO members and the United States. Back to you both.
0: Yeah, that was also my interview in Davos. He walked out of that NATO meeting, and he said, we're not going to use, it's not going to be military force. So I don't, at least back then, I don't know if he's changed his mind. So I'm talking about for Greenland, Stephen. That crisis was averted, if you recall, when we were in Davos. The MOU that that Vice President Vance negotiated, Steve, light on nuclear commitments, heavy on sanction relief and benefits to Iran. The only thing we really got was an open strait. That was their only thing that they gave us. So if they're going to, and they're bombing, you know, or they're sending missiles to place to the Omani side where they can't control things and they can't charge a fee. So this is just a complete violation of any good intent or that we should have, you know, assumed that they were going to follow through on. So they just, that's why, what does that result in? Scum, the scum word, the S word from the president, and a couple other tasty epithets, I'm sure, about the Iranians. But he's right, and I think he's fed up.
29: Yeah, no, I hear you. Look, I mean, the thing I will say is, of course, there were no tolls and there was free transit before Operation Epic Fury. Every ship that wanted to get through there, the 149, 150 ships a day that were going through, and we're down to what, a fraction of that, 10% of that, 15% of that. So if that's the only achievement that we had, that is a small return from all that has happened over the last couple of months as well. We haven't had a meaningful regime change. I mean, yes, the Ayatollah has been assassinated. Yes, other leaders of the government have been assassinated. But the fact of the matter is, this is still, and he's right, a murderous bunch of theocrats as well. It's the same regime. It's still got the IRGC. One of the aims of Israel, and I think the president as well, was to defang the IRGC, these vicious thugs who are the executive arm of the theocrats as well, the Iranian Revolutionary National Guard as well, who rule Iran with an iron rod as well. So we didn't have regime change. We didn't have the IRGC. And we haven't had, as you say, really importantly, a resolution of the nuclear issue. All we've got now is a strait that was open, is now very contestable, and potentially, at best, is going to have tolls.
0: The Navy's gone. I don't know how many. And there have been centrifuges destroyed and nuclear programs set back and all those things. But I think the president, when he entered into this, you know, and speaking with Netanyahu and everything else, it's turned into a more intractable situation that I think he, at this point, is like, this is the last thing I wanted to do is get in another forever war. So it's a pickle. It's a pickle, and we'll see how it plays out. But thanks, Steve. Let's get to Dom Chu with a look at this morning's pre-market movers. Hey, Dom.
10: All right, so Joe Kelly, that conundrum, if you will, is leading to some direct order market impacts right now. So the biggest key points on the pre-market radar this morning with regard to the kind of stocks and commodities that are on the move are playing out to the upside and downside in certain areas. Let's start with kind of the upside first. the good news, so to speak, if you want to look at it that way on a relative basis. Prices are higher for crude oil. U.S. benchmark prices at up 5% to $74 and change. ICE Brent crude, the world benchmark gauge, $78.15, similar percentage gain. That, of course, is bidding up energy stocks as well. So Chevron, ExxonMobil, ConocoPhillips, indicative, up about 1.5% to 2% of that broader oil and gas trade. So that's the good news. Another piece of good news, if you want to look at it that way, is the rise in chemical and fertilizer stocks that have been in focus because the Strait of Hormuz has been a key choke point for parts of that supply chain on that chemical and fertilizer side. CF Industries, Nutrien, Dow, DuPont, Lyondell, Bissell, all up about 2 to 4%. So keep an eye on those particular trades. Now that's leading to some downside moves. Travel and leisure stocks, fuel dependent, consumer demand dependent, names like Delta Airlines, United, American, Royal Caribbean, and Carnival, all down roughly 2 to 4% as well. And one other key place to watch is the downside move we're seeing in momentum parts of the market alongside the falling macro picture. So think about names like an AI, computer chip stocks overall. Those names that have seen some positive momentum are seeing downside momentum now, outsized losses, NVIDIA, Intel, Micron, SanDisk, Western Digital, among some of that tech and chip trade that is down with the rest of the market. So key points on the radar, up and down. Joe, Kelly, I'll send things back over to you guys.
0: No, not so fast. So, did you hear me earlier talking about our conversation yesterday?
10: I did not. What happened?
0: I was arguing with you. You didn't know it. I think you're thinking about something else.
10: About Egypt and Argentina, you mean?
0: Yeah. Yeah, and I said plus 900. I go, there's no way. In soccer, it's not any team on any given day can win. I told you that the cream rises to the top. Like France, do you think it's going to be easy to beat France? I mean, I told you about the Phillies yesterday. They lost 15-1 to the Royals. On any given day, that can happen. And then you were proven absolutely correct. Because with 12 minutes left, it was 2-0.
10: I mean, and I had posted on social media about it because I looked at you had inspired me, Joe, because as you know, I enjoy the numbers, but I am not a kind of daily fantasy sports betting on my
0: not
10: app type person, right?
0: No.
10: So I did go after our...

0: The Messi magic yesterday. I saw it and was proven right that you're not going to beat Argentina if you're Egypt. And I told you that all along. It's not going to happen. But 12 minutes, three goals in 12 minutes or whatever it was. It was phenomenal, a phenomenal game. So we were both right.
1: Egypt could have won,
0: yes. But Argentina did.
1: The person who did weigh in on it was Mohamed El Arian, who of course was rooting for Egypt in this whole kind of scenario.
0: That should have been a clue right there that it was never going to happen because he's been at Mets, Jets.
2: Are we going to give Mohamed a chance to respond?
1: He was on the air yesterday.
0: That's hilarious. I forgot about that. He's just he cannot back. I said, switch to the Giants and Yankees. Is it that hard?
2: What's the opposite of the Midas touch on that one?
0: Yeah, exactly.
1: Exactly. All I would say is he was trying to convince me because my son has turned into a very casual Messi fan, right, given the World
0: me
1: Cup
0: too.
1: And everything.
0: Me too.
1: And so he was trying to convince me to convince my son to pull for Egypt over Argentina. So, he was a little disappointed as well.
0: Can't believe I look forward to these games now. I really honestly do. I really do. And I didn't even bet yesterday. It had nothing to do with
2: just
0: betting.
2: Love of the game.
0: Love of the game.
2: Dom, thanks.
1: You got it, guys.
2: SpaceX shares are falling about 7% yesterday. First day in the NASDAQ 100. Moffitt Nathanson among the firms that just launched coverage this week with the team led by our next guest, Julie Hsu, Moffitt Nathanson's research analyst. Julie, it's great to have you here.
3: Thank you for having me.
2: People were saying yesterday maybe it was a little bit of buy the index entry and then sell the event. What happens now? What do you think this thing is worth?
3: I mean, certainly the yesterday's news seemed more like a sell the news scenario, but I'd say the fundamentals are probably what takes us forward from here from the stocks, and the way that we think about it is how do we analyze the parts of the business we can see? How do we think about the parts of the business that are kind of known unknowns? And then from there, how do we think about how the absolute dominance SpaceX has in launch takes us to kind of the unknown unknowns?
2: We had some firms yesterday put $800 on as their price target. You are practically bearish. You've got a 131 price target, the specific price target, by the way. A neutral rating, it's at 150. So how do you get to those numbers?
3: Right. Just off the bat, would like to say wouldn't characterize myself as a bear, but again, when we go back to that framework, when we think about the unknown unknowns, we're absolutely bullish on the company's ability to leverage their dominance and launch, use that bottleneck and see how it takes it, whether it's orbital data centers, other opportunities. We just can't put conviction around the exact numbers yet. But when we look at the kind of known knowns, there are parts of the business that in the next five, kind of three-year time frame where investors might be looking at the stock, it's not exactly clear to us how they're going to get to some of the TAM projections we're talking about.
2: Total market, yeah.
3: Exactly. So we've got the D2D opportunity. It's not clear to us that kind of direct-to-consumer is going to happen for them. Orbital data centers, sure, but maybe not in the five-year time frame to kind of 100 gigawatts that the company is saying.
2: There you are, by the way, all the way on the right. You're that neutral chip there. We talked to Ron Epstein at Bank of America yesterday who... He's taking a minute from an aerospace point of view. He said he's followed the company for 20 years. He's kind of a nerd on these things and thought that they're going to kind of keep their flywheel going. The more assets they build out in space, the more they can use those for a variety of future business lines. Curious your thoughts on that.
3: Completely agree and would say that wouldn't have the hubris, I think, today to say that I'm going to be able to put a number on asteroid mining, for instance. That being said, completely agree. We've got the Falcon 9, which has dominated about 50% of actual launches. We get to kind of 75 to 80% of total metric tons launched. And that's not just amongst private companies. That's not, globally across nations as well. Starship is coming. It's an incredibly impressive technology. You're just kind of shy of as tall as the Washington Monument, if you can conceptualize how large that is. But again, it's really difficult for us to say, sitting here today, exactly how big that TAM is going to be.
2: All right, well, it's debut day, not great, but maybe for you that kind of brings it down to more where it should be, trading in line with what we know about the company at this point.
3: I think certainly, and again, the way that we think about it is there's definitely potentially upside in the future. It's just where it's trading today. we're probably on the sidelines.
2: All right. Julie, good to have you here. Thanks so much. Julie Hsu of MoffettNathanson. Coming up, much more market reaction to those renewed hostilities in the Middle East and the president's comments about the Iran ceasefire being over. Squawk Box returns in a moment with the futures down around 500 points for the Dow.
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2: Welcome back. Let's get a quick check on futures. S&P lower by about 70 points this morning, 370 for the Nasdaq, 530 for the Dow. This pressure, of course, coming from the president suspending, as he says, the memorandum of understanding and the ceasefire with Iran. It's got oil prices on the move higher as well, tune of about 5% or so, WTI 74 and Brent trading around 78. Evan Brown is here on set with us. He's portfolio manager and head of multi-asset strategy at UBS Asset Management. Welcome to you. But you're thrilled to be talking about this one again. You know, here we are. Here we go again. We thought this was maybe how much of the narrative had already shifted to, well, maybe the inflation bump is behind us. And, you know, maybe the CPI peak is behind us. And we can maybe even talk about Fed rate cuts again. And it's not to say this shouldn't call all, you know, throw that out the window. But look at the yields rising and everything else going on. What are your thoughts?
19: Yeah, I think a lot of us thought it was over, but you know, progress is going to be nonlinear on this. It's clear, and so oil prices higher back in the picture. But actually, our view is that there's an inflation issue beyond just the oil price. There's this underlying stickiness in inflation that Kevin Warsh has been, you know, talking about, being really concerned about price stability. And we wouldn't rule out rate hikes almost regardless of what happens with oil from here.
2: But I can't shake the scent, the conviction, I guess you could call it, that he doesn't really want to hike rates. I think he wants to jawbone rate hikes, but not actually do them. I think he'd love to jawbone rate hikes and then actually do rate cuts at some point.
19: Yeah, I think that's what we hear from a lot of clients, is that he wants to establish his credibility by sounding tough on inflation, and then but hoping that he won't actually have to deliver on that. I think that's a little bit dangerous, because now that he has established some credibility with his tough talk, but if he doesn't deliver and if inflation doesn't cooperate and really start to move lower and underlying core inflation, I think ultimately he's going to have to back it up if he doesn't want inflation expectations to rebound from where they are.
2: But they've been, and look at the news this week, Walmart cutting prices. I see analysts talking about as a grocery price war going to break out. We've seen a number of strategists actually saying their area where they feel the most positive about Q3, consumer discretionary, retail. I mean, so finally, that lower oil prices putting this behind us feels like it could give a lift to that sector. So, you know, we watch this with a little bit of trepidation now.
19: Lower oil prices. So oil prices are a factor. The tariffs kind of us moving through that. And I think, the Walmart story is part of that. Getting through that is helpful, and shelter prices continue to go down. But where we don't see enough progress is on underlying core services. And when we break down the components, we look at core PCE, the Fed's preferred inflation measure. More than 50% of those components are above 3%. It's that stickiness in
2: what are those components?
19: Yeah, so underlying transportation and we're seeing just general housing still, you're seeing inflation still elevated. Just most of what you see in the underlying index.
2: That's lagging. By the time I think so much of this in a way actually does go all the way back to COVID. Things like insurance prices and so much of the rest that was still reacting. And so I wonder, does the Fed need to look at housing? Diana Olick yesterday was talking about there's signs it's shifting back towards the buyer's market, or transportation. Well, there's signs that has, traces of higher fuel prices on there. And I just wonder if reacting to that is actually reacting to old news,
19: Yeah, it's just we've had this old news for some time, right? And yes, it may be a result of the long-lasting effects of COVID, but now we're 5 years on, right? And we've continuously thought inflation is going to come down, and it really hasn't. There have been certainly shocks, the oil tariffs, all of these things that have helped keep it elevated. But, I think what Chair Warsh is saying is that we're kind of running out of time here, and we need to get back to 2% to reestablish credibility.
2: I see, streets sort of cheering, hey, the upcoming CPI report could go below a four handle. You think, well, yes, that's a start. Hopefully much more to come. Evan, thanks very much.
19: Thanks for having me.
2: Really appreciate it.
0: Coming up, after spending 25 years on Wall Street, Alicia Wiesel, chairman of the Elie Wiesel Foundation, is following in his father's footsteps, battling anti-Semitism. He's going to tell us about his group's mission. We're going to talk about, how many things are could be on a plate to talk about living in the world nowadays. We'll have that when Squawk Box returns.
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0: He spent 25 years on Wall Street before stepping into the public eye, following in his father's footsteps. He's now preserving his family's humanitarian legacy and standing up to anti-Semitism. Joining us now, the chairman of the Elie Wiesel Foundation, Alicia Wiesel. He's the son, obviously, of Elie Wiesel. And thank you for being here.
23: Oh, it's a great pleasure.
0: It's good
23: thank
0: to have
23: you.
0: You.
23: Thank you, John.
0: How to start? I guess I've described it, and I'm not Jewish, but I certainly have skin in this game. We all do, obviously, when you see what's been happening. And anti-Semitism has been described, I don't know who did it, as like a light sleeper. It's like you're kind of... You know, the slightest thing can wake you up. It always seems to be under the surface, but not anymore. This is out and about. What can be done and what happened and how concerned would your father be right now?
23: With well, all of these are great questions, and thank you for having me on the show. You know, my father passed 10 years ago, and thank God he didn't have to see some of this. He loved this country. You know, July 4th just passed, and you should know my father was a dedicated patriot. He came here as an immigrant. This country gave him everything. He never forgot it. And when you think about what's happening right now, the fact that anti-Semitism is so out there on the left, you have a Congress, you know, a potential Congresswoman, you know, Chevalier, who just won her primary, having celebrated on October 8th what had just happened on October 7th. It's pretty incredible. And I think that what we have to do is we have to not lose hope. That is the most important thing. We have to realize that some of these decisions where anti-Semites are getting empowered, these are the results of razor-thin margins. There's the indifference that my father warned we have to fight against. You're talking about 1 in 6 of eligible primary voters getting activated. There's a lot of reason to have hope for this country. We can turn this around.
0: My son had a copy of Night that I read. So there are places where people are being taught things like that. But there are places where people are being taught 180 degrees from that. And I'm talking about things that in Ivy League colleges. I don't think it's just Ivy League college. I've seen even secondary school education where they're learning these things. Where does it all come from? And I'll just point out, you mentioned there were, I was going to bring up these three, I don't know what they're, socialists in New York City, obviously. Brad Lander, who is Jewish. He went on to basically say that, accuse Israel of apartheid and genocide, and they all hide behind people that do it outwardly. They hide behind the Zionist. There's a difference between being a Zionist and being anti-Semitic. I can be against the government of Israel, and I'm not being anti-Semitic. And I've made the point that that's just cover. That's just cover for anti-Semitism. I got hammered for doing. I'll get hammered again, I'm sure.
23: There's so much ignorance in the world, and my father spoke about fighting indifference, but he didn't get to see just how much ignorance we're wallowing in now. And now it's time for us to fight ignorance. If you look at the words that are used, apartheid, it's absolutely crazy. You have Arab Israelis who've gone to the Supreme Court, who run banks in the country. The entire concept of genocide is such a flawed concept of ignorance. We have to be so careful with our language. When people use the phrase genocide about Israel, they are demeaning what the Nazis did, and they are also demeaning what Israel has tried.

0: real genocides. Two-thirds of European Jewry wiped out in World War II. 75% of the Tutsi population wiped out in the Rwandan genocide by the Hutus. You look at what happened to the Armenians in World War I, somewhere between 50% to 80% of the pre-war Armenian population. These are real genocides. Right. Gaza, it's a tragedy. It was a war. Hamas started a war and lost it, and 3% to 5% of the civilian population died. Do you know where else 3% to 5% of the civilian population died in a war that should never have been started? Nazi Germany.
1: Would your father have had any issue with the way that Netanyahu has handled, you know, what the war? I'm talking more about now, not the response to then. But you see the international pressure on him. The frustrations the president himself has had with some of the way he's kind of acted throughout this conflict. I'm just curious if there's anything you'd add there.
0: Listen, I always hesitate to answer questions. What would my father have thought? There are very few privileges to being dead, but not having words put in one's mouth, I think, is definitely one of them. But I can tell you things that he said in previous situations, and I can tell you how I feel having spent Malcolm Gladwell's 10,000 hours with my father. There is no doubt that my father stood with Israel all the time. And he felt that it's chutzpah for us over here to be judging what you would do if you were in that situation. Imagine that 1,200 civilians were killed by a group of terrorists coming across the border. They were being hid intentionally behind human shields. These people knowingly trying to put their own civilians in harm's way. This concept of what would you do, and then we like to pretend, oh, well, you know, we'd find some other way. Unfortunately, you have to fight evil in the world. And that's what Israel had to do. And that's, I think, what President Trump is ultimately grappling with Iran.
2: I'm not going to speak for your father either, but he was, I mean, I would call him Zionist. He thought Israel, Jews deserved to be in Israel historically, right? I mean, he was almost politically, you couldn't say it today, I don't think. You could say that if you look at the years throughout history, Jews in Israel.
0: Yeah, there's no question. My father came out as a Zionist, you know, very early. He wrote a very famous piece called Zionism and Racism in response to the UN.
2: I wanted to bring that up because it's 2026. This was 1975, I think. The United Nations came out with Zionism is, I think, racism. And your father back then said that they accuse us of the same things that they did to us. And I read that and I go, oh, my God, because I'm genocide, apartheid, race, ethnic
0: Being
2: cleansing,
0: miserly.
2: All the same things that actually did happen, suddenly those words are being used back on Israel at this point. And it's not accurate.
0: It's a brilliant short piece. By the way, JNS recently republished it, so it's available online. And what I would say about that piece
2: is
0: he
2: says... your dad's piece?
0: That particular
2: piece,
0: Zionism and Racism from 1975, which is in the book A Jew Today. And where my father ends with that piece is he says there's one thing that the enemy always tries to do, regardless of what they accuse us. They try to divide the Jewish people against itself. Sadly, that's been working too well in this country.
2: You
0: look at one-third of Jews who voted for Mamdani, you know, particularly of the younger generation. And what I take away from that is, you know what? The older generation carried so much water. My father carried so much water as the moral, you know, courage center of that generation. You look at all the heroes of World War II. I think it's up to us now. It's kind of up to us to take that on and fight that fight. They're no longer here to do it for us.
1: How do you do that when there's an active war going on, where this is not a theoretical discussion? The problem is there's headlines every morning about what's happening and people reacting to them. And so, again, just kind of unfortunately going back to this issue of this live conflict and how Israel looks to wind down and find a place in which it feels secure within its borders. What does that look like? Have we reached that point? Could they be more clear about that point to help quell those concerns that some people have, that they feel they're being too, I don't know, expansion, whatever the word is?
0: Israel, as does this country, we both have big decisions to make in the fall about who we want our leadership to be. We have midterms coming up. There's going to be an election in October for Israel. A lot of decisions will have to be made on what is the stance, how are we going to fight. And my father always believed he trusted the Israeli people to make those decisions and elect the right leaders for the time, for what was needed. And the same way he had incredible faith in this country that we would do the same. What we are doing in our work at the Elie Wiesel Foundation is we are trying to fight the worst of the lies. I'll just give you one small example of the work that we're doing. We host for Ethiopian Israelis pretty much since the Ethiopian Israeli airlifts of the 80s and 90s,

0: We've hosted educational programs for them. What we're doing now is we are exposing young students here in the United States to those Israeli students. When they now see possibly their first Israeli, possibly their first Jew, over these Zoom conferences, they are seeing Israeli children who are black, who look like them, who are having to run for a bomb shelter because Iranian missiles are falling. We want to show that Israelis are people too.
1: You think that the anonymity of social media is partially to blame for, I don't know, this is an upswing, and we have your friend Jonathan, my friend Greenblatt on. He gives statistics.
0: Yeah.
1: Do you find hope in any of the statistics that you're seeing? Can this be reversed at this point?
0: Social media, I believe, needs some regulation. It's a very complicated topic on how to do it. Do I think the genie can be put back in the bottle? The only way, I think, to fight lies is to fight with truth. They're going to say, the enemies of the Jewish people are going to say, the Jewish people, Israelis, are white, colonialist, whatever it is they want to describe it of, which is, of course, crazy. Half of Israel is non-white. But let them say their lies. We have to come back and show the truth.
1: That's part of the Columbia. It's a class have-nots.
0: Of course.
1: White versus people of color, I think. It's so many things are go into why a 20-year-old says genocide or death to Jews. I mean, I couldn't believe the signs at Ivy League campuses. I don't know where that comes from and how
0: seen.
1: It's acceptable.
0: These young people, I think that we have to have some empathy for them if we're to have any
1: river
0: hope
1: to
0: of
1: the
0: getting
1: sea.
0: Through.
1: They
0: don't know what it is. They're so ignorant.
1: They don't know which river.
0: You look at groups like Queers for Palestine. I mean,
1: right.
0: You know, my God, they'd be welcomed at the Tel Aviv Pride Parade, and they'd be thrown off a roof if they were in Gaza. But,
1: right.
0: You know, this is how their alignment. So there's a tremendous amount of ignorance. We have to fight it, and we also have to have empathy. We have to realize these are mostly young people. They're looking for purpose at a time where purpose is hard to find. They don't have the same opportunities that previous generations have had. They're frustrated. They're looking around for ways to make a difference. We have to find a way to channel that, not shut them down.
1: Alicia, thank you. And
0: thank you,
1: I think
0: John.
1: It's important,
0: thank you.
1: And it brought you in. I wanted to hear directly from you. You know, I hadn't read Knight. And it's really.
0: Thank you for remembering my father with us.
1: You're welcome. And
0: thank you.
1: We need to remember exactly what he talked about in that book. Anyway, thanks.
0: Thank you.
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0: Coming up, NHL Commissioner Gary Bettman. He will join us from Sun Valley as hockey just wrapped up a strong season with a surge in its viewers. As we head to break, check out some of the major oil and gas companies moving higher on the jump in crude oil prices this morning. Squawk Box is back in a moment.
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0: Welcome back to Squawk Box. Let's get to our Julia Boorstin, who's in Sun Valley, Idaho, covering the Allen & Company conference. She's with NHL Commissioner Gary Bettman. He's there?
1: Yeah, he's here, Joe. So much to talk about today. Commissioner Bettman, thank you so much for joining us. Our first live interview from Sun Valley this week.
2: It's early.
1: It's early. Great.
2: And cold.
1: you've just come off a huge increase in viewership this past season. How much of an increase are you looking to get for your rights as you start the negotiations in January?
2: What a dangerous question. I don't negotiate publicly. Obviously, our ratings have been growing, not just this season, but over the last decade. And sports rights have never been more valuable. So once we get to our formal negotiating period, we're very optimistic that we should do well.
1: A source tells me that ESPN is looking to close its deal with you early. How soon do you think we could see those deals done?
2: That's hard to say. The marketplace is evolving. Other properties are or will be in the marketplace. I think if we can strike a deal that makes sense for both of us, we'll be ready to go at any time.
1: When you say there are other properties in the marketplace, you're referring to the NFL.
2: Well, I was more general than that, but
1: but there is a lot of concern maybe that the NFL is going to eat up all the oxygen or all the money that these companies have for sports rights. How much pressure do you feel to get your deals done before the NFL does its negotiations?
2: I don't feel any time pressure. The NFL is a great property, and we understand that it's prominent in the media landscape. But interestingly enough, last time we had to negotiate the current deals, it was in the wake of what the NFL had done, and we managed to triple what we were getting. So I'm confident in the value of our property. We think NHL hockey is great, and it's a great media property.
1: We're in this period of consolidation, lots of deal making. We have Paramount, Warner Brothers Discovery merging, Comcast spinning off NBC Universal. How is all of this going to impact your business, especially given that TNT has some of your rights?
2: Well, TNT will be going into, hopefully, Paramount, and that presents another opportunity for us. It's really a question of staying on top of the developments, which could change by the hour. But that's one of the reasons it's good to be here at this conference. A lot of our partners are here. A number of NHL owners are here. And it's a good opportunity to mingle and network.
1: Mingle and network and talk not just to the media companies, but also to the tech companies. Because it's not just the media CEOs here. All the big tech CEOs are also here. What is your approach to streaming and how streaming might fit into your future? Because a lot of your games are already streaming. How much more do you want to do that?
2: Well, that's going to evolve over time because as there's more cord cutting and cord nevering, traditional television is going to look a whole lot different. The productions will get more sophisticated because of technology. We want to embrace technology to bring our fans closer to the game. We've done that with puck and player tracking. We do it with our business partners with digitally enhanced dashboards. And we're constantly looking for ways to improve how the game is portrayed by using technology. We're even working on a way to know precisely where the puck is, what goal, no goal, over the line, whether or not you can see it, whether it's in the goalie's glove. So technology to us represents an opportunity to take a game that's incredibly fast and give people an opportunity to get inside of it and even slow it down in terms of their own connection.
1: And in terms of consumption, do you want to be on more streaming platforms versus traditional linear?
2: We want to be loved. And we want to make sure we have the maximum distribution for our fans so that our fans can access the games they want to see.
1: So speaking of your fans and your viewership, regular season up 23%. The finals were up over 100% in terms of viewership.
2: That was good.
1: What was behind it and how much of it was the heated rivalry phenomenon?
2: I think heated rivalry was a part of it. I think off campus is a part of it. The fact that we started international competition with four nations a year and a half ago, that captivated the Olympics, particularly in the U.S., was a big deal. But it all starts with the game. You can market, you can promote all you want, but it really comes down to how good the game is. Our competitive balance is extraordinary, and our fans, I think all sports fans, want authenticity. They want to be entertained, they want to be excited, and that's what we try to deliver.
1: Well, we'll be watching how it all goes in the lead up to these negotiations with your media partners and maybe some tech partners as well. Commissioner Gary Bettman, thank you so much for joining us here in our first interview coming from Sun Valley.
2: Thank you for having me.
1: Guys, back over to you.
3: Good to see the commissioner this morning. And you, Julia, thank you very much. Coming up, President Trump says the ceasefire with Iran is over. The markets are reacting to those headlines out of the Gulf and the NATO summit. We'll speak with PIMCO's head of U.S. public policy. Libby Cantrill is next. And as we head to break, here's a look at the early S&P 500 movers. Squawk Box returns in a moment.
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3: 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Coming up, we'll have a live report from the NATO summit, where President Trump said the ceasefire with Iran is over following the latest strikes in the Strait of Hormuz. 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
0: It will be 8 a.m. on the East Coast in a couple of minutes. You're watching Squawk Box on CNBC. I'm Joe Kernan along with Kelly Evans. And what have you been talking about all morning long? Well, President Trump says in his view, Kelly, right there, Andrew and Becky aren't here. In his view, the deal to pause the conflict with Iran is over, he says. The futures right now, we're down 650, then 550 on the Dow, now 450. They've improved a little. NASDAQ has improved a little as well, but a lot of it keying off of this. You can see 74, that's not the highs of the day either, but up 5%. On WTI, ICE Brent just below 80 again. And check out the VIX. I think it was 17. I saw even higher pre-market this morning. It was over 18, but up about 10%. But still, you follow that.
3: It's settling down.
0: Of
3: course I do.
0: I'm a business nerd.
3: Look, see, we were out at the SIBO in Chicago a couple weeks ago. The guy, there was the SPX pits and the VIX pits. That's what they do.
0: These guys have been sleeping for a while.
3: When the VIX is low enough, they'll do push-ups just to kind of, you got to
0: stay interested.
3: Exactly.
0: Let's get the latest on the president's comments and what's being said as well at the NATO summit. CNBC Steve Sedgwick joins us with the latest. Good to see you again, Steve.
23: Yeah, good to see you and Kelly. Thanks, Joe. Look, let's put this in context. Everybody who's here, every one of the 31 other nations plus the EU, they knew that the president had the ability to put a curveball or two into this event as well. But I'd say they were ready for a couple. They were ready for criticisms over spending. That's why they spent a whole day yesterday just down the road here saying to the US president, we are spending on this, this and this, whether it's Raytheon, whether it's Lockheed, whether it's the European players. We are spending a lot of money redressing your very legitimate concerns about EU spending and the heavy lifting from the US. They were ready for concerns about what the EU and what NATO had done regarding supporting over Epic Fury. Again, they were ready to face down that and said, look, they can be part of the navigation opening when the MOU is extended, which, of course, it's not going to be at the moment as well. What they weren't ready for was the fact that the president said, we're not going to trade with Spain anymore. That is $46 billion worth of bilateral trade between Spain and the US. They weren't ready for the president to say, yeah, by the way, we should control Greenland again. And I spoke to the Danish prime minister, of course, the country which controls Greenland, and she said, look, we will invoke Article 5 against anyone who tries to militarily take. And I said, is that foe and ally? She said, against anyone. Article 5, of course, is where you enact mutual protection from your allies as well. But the biggest blow-up of this entire meeting, of course, was those comments which we've drilled down on all morning, which the markets are paying attention to, and that is the end of the MOU as far as the president's concerned. Do we need to take it with a pinch of salt? Will the negotiators still be able to come up with some deal where both the US negotiators and the Qataris, the Egyptians, the Saudis and the Turks as well? That remains to be seen. But it is those latest comments from the president that have blown up this meeting. Back to you.
0: Okay. Yeah. I mean, Greenland again? I wasn't expecting that. I will admit that. We got anything on Cuba? I mean, while we're at it, no, maybe not. Anyway, Steve, we got a lot on the plate. break in. Tell us if you hear anything on Cuba, let us know. Maybe that might be happening right now. No, I'm just kidding. Anyway, see you later. Thank you. All right.
3: Let's hear more now from Libby Cantrill. She's PIMCO's head of U.S. public policy. She joins us here on set. Libby, it's great to see you.
1: Great to be with you.
3: So, top level point of view, perhaps this isn't too much of a surprise. How would you describe everything that's gone down, beginning with the events of the weekend, the Revolutionary Guard? As my understanding is what Nikki Haley told us yesterday, that they shot at the ships because they hadn't gotten permission to pass through the strait. Now the U.S. has retaliated. Now we say there's no MOU. So how would you describe the state of play right now?
1: Yeah, I mean, I think maybe underappreciated in the market is that there hadn't really been even an agreement on what they were negotiating. This MOU, of course, were about halfway through the sort of 60-day window, and they were sort of still negotiating what was even in the MOU for all intents and purposes. So while I think the market, the sort of geopolitical risk had receded in the market, it did feel like this was a not necessarily totally surprising that this what seemed to be a quite fragile ceasefire even to begin with has now, you know, gone sideways. With that said, though, is, as Steve said, is this just sort of President Trump's trying to kind of restore negotiating leverage, you know, going into, you know, potentially maybe another extension of the MOU? You know, we'll sort of see. But I think that, you know, from a market's perspective, so maybe not totally surprising that this is, you know, this is going sideways.
3: Could he once again, I like what you're saying there, actually, could he be using a playbook we've seen before, which is he escalates to de-escalate? In other words, escalating the situation now and actually ending up de-escalating by, as you say, extending the MOU or kind of now moving beyond the, if 30 days from now is not a long period of time. And does it matter? I mean, one of the most sort of significant outcomes, both geopolitically but also for the markets, is if they do end up with tolls or some kind of system like that on the strait. How big of a deal is that? The CNBC had a piece the other day saying, you know, the Strait of Malacca could be next. I guess that's off the coast of Indonesia. So everyone's looking around at this and saying, yeah, if we're going to start charging for global commerce, we'd like our piece too.
1: Yeah, of course. I mean, Iran went into this with sort of this theoretical source of leverage around, you know, potentially closing the Strait of Hormuz. If you talk to national security folks on both the right and the left, this, of course, had been sort of the biggest risk. Had there been a conflict with Iran. Now, of course, that theoretical source of leverage has sort of turned into a real practical source of leverage. Both the president and Secretary Rubio have said that sort of this tolling, this complete control of the Strait of Hormuz by the IRGC is just not tenable. So that cannot sort of stand as part of this sort of negotiated settlement. So we'll see. As it relates, though, to kind of the politics here in the United States, I mean, the president, of course, I think really is interested in having this come to an end. He does not want to go into the midterm elections with there being any sort of uncertainty premium kind of priced into by both the price of oil and then also the price of gas. The axiom that still holds, you know, the price of, you know, gas and groceries, the price of a gallon of milk, the price of a gallon of gas. This is what really matters to voters. What we know from polling is it really does matter to voters. You add to the price of health care, the price of housing, affordability, a huge issue going into the midterm elections. Yeah. So politically, the president has every incentive to extend this negotiating window to come to some sort of, you know, potential, again, another ceasefire. However, you know, the IRGC may not let him do that.
3: There's also now the fight with Spain is escalating a little bit. He's upset with them. Defense spending is part of it. I think it's broader than that as well. And is suspending trade or talking about doing so with Spain, is that impactful?
1: Well, I mean, I think it's impactful. I think that the real question is it likely? And, you know, what tools does he have in order to put a complete prohibition on trade with Spain? They're limited. What we've seen with the Supreme Court and the ruling against IEPA, the International Emergency Economic Powers Act, that sort of broad act that he had used to put those sort of far-reaching tariffs on, he can't do that. Could he pursue something called Section 301, which could limit trade with Spain? Sure. But he has to go through an investigation process. There's a lot of sort of, protocol and process that would be involved in doing that. So I think, again, we sort of need to take this with a grain of salt, that obviously the president is, you know, he has his beef with European countries, you know, maybe with Spain in particular, around other things, defense spending and what have you. But the tools to actually put a prohibition on tariffs are quite limited.
3: Yeah. You mentioned the midterms.
1: Yes.
3: and what are the prospects at this point? What kind of gaming it out in terms of outcomes? I mean, we're starting to get close. It's July. So we've just got a couple of months to go. And now with everything happening in Maine, and it looks like that's going to be a harder seat for.
1: Yeah, what you see with voters is that their views going into an election start to sort of cement around Labor Day. So we're still early-ish, but it's definitely getting, kind of later and in terms of the sort of early cycle, if you will. I think that what the generic ballot is showing is that, yes, Democrats are favored going into this election cycle. That means that, the Democrats probably do have a higher chance of taking back the House. The Senate, and this is where we would agree with the betting markets, the Senate is just an uphill battle for Democrats. And basically, the Senate goes through Maine. You know, it's possible that they win the Senate. They need to win 4 seats net in order to take back the Senate. It's possible they can do that with Maine. It's really difficult, though. And so this issue with Graham Plattner, we'll see how it resolves. Presumably, he will drop out. Presumably, there will be a replacement. But instead of focusing on Susan Collins and making this a referendum on the Republican incumbent in Maine, they're obviously just infighting. And I think this has been sort of the theme with the Democratic Party since 2024. They haven't really settled on who they want to be and who they are going to be going into this election.
0: Have you heard of the Kalshi-Kapal Index, the power index? Do you watch that? Is that on your radar?
1: Yes, we watch a lot of those.
0: Because that's not why I'm mentioning it. We had Tarek on, but we do have a deal. We're in bed with Kalshi, but plus 2.3, and it switched. It's R, plus 2.3 R. Mm-hmm. That stands for Republicans. So, and you can see where it switched. You don't think that this socialist stuff ever nationally comes home to roost? Does this seem normal to you as a, even at PIMCO, does it seem normal to you?
1: I'm not sure what that means, Joe, but
0: I think you know what that means. I mean, you got Bill Gross, Muhammad Elarian, you're no longer on the left.
1: Yes, well, look, we do try to call balls and strikes on behalf of our clients.
0: Yeah, that's what everyone says.
1: Yeah, well, I think we really do try to do that. We're fiduciaries, of course.
0: You've been coming on a long time.
1: Yes, I think is this going to, I think, hurt them more into a general election? Absolutely. I mean, can Republicans demagogue the Democratic Party, label them the party of socialists and communists and what have you? You know, absolutely. I'm not sure that is going to necessarily drown out or kind of trump, if you will, the political environment going into the midterm elections, which, as you know, just benefits the party out of power. The
0: Always.
1: Midterm elections, just except for 2 times since World War II, has the party out of power gained seats in the House in particular.
0: It might change if you run communists or socialists, right?
1: In deep blue districts, I just don't think that's going to make a difference. What it will do
0: How
1: do you govern in January?
0: Who is a person supposed to think in the nation is the head of the Democratic Party?
1: Yeah, and again, I think this will have implications for 2028, which is obviously a national election.
0: So you don't think it does for the House?
1: I think that the midterms, again,
0: When we have John, Mike Johnson on, or somebody who says, Thune, we still have a chance in the House. Do you just think that they're whistling past?
1: No, I don't disagree with that.
0: They have a chance?
1: I mean, look, of course they have a chance.
3: But if they keep it, this will only be the third time that the party in the White House.
0: I think the KPAL thing changed on some of the redistricting stuff. What happened in Virginia and some of the other stuff.
1: Yeah, and I think, net redistricting, the Republicans have been more savvy than Democrats, net 8 to 9 seats. However, again, the Republican majority right now is 3 seats, Joe. And you just know the average number of seats the party out of power wins is 26.
0: Even in
1: seats.
0: Baseball.
1: So it's just an uphill battle. But I would agree with you. In 2028, unless the Democrats have coalesced around a more sort of centrist message, this could absolutely, have big implications going into the general election.
0: Who's my other friend at PIMCO? He went and lived on a mountaintop and grew a beard. You know him, right? Paul McCulley.
1: Paul McCulley, of course, yes.
0: Big right-wing guy.
3: Lived on a mountaintop and grew.
1: Also no longer a
0: It's a corporate culture. You're in that beautiful building.
1: In Orange County.
0: Aren't you in that beautiful building in Fashion Island?
1: That's a bastion of liberalism, Joe.
0: Even in baseball, balls and strikes are now looked at, okay? Because they're not all... Thanks for putting up with me.
1: Yeah,
0: I appreciate it.
1: Nice to be with you guys.
0: You only meet the ones you love. coming up, President Trump casting doubt on the interim deal to pause fighting in the Iran war. We're going to speak to the chair of the Republican conference, Lisa McClain. She's going to tell us that they can definitely hold on to something. That's after a break. Check out the treasuries this morning. Libby follows those. 4.56. Scary. Today's Fed Minutes are coming in just a bit. Squawk Box will be right back.
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0: I think it's over. I don't want to deal with them anymore. They're scum. You know what scum is? They're scum. They're sick people. They're led by sick people. And they're vicious, violent people. And if they had a nuclear weapon, they'd use it. As far as I'm concerned, it's over.
1: Welcome back to Squawk Box. President Trump says he thinks the U.S.-Iran ceasefire deal, as you heard there, is over. Speaking alongside NATO Secretary General Mark Rutte, who I realize is pretty tall, I saw on that picture, in Ankara, Turkey, earlier this morning. Those comments hitting U.S. stock futures. As you can see, down they were down 650 at one point. Now under 400 in terms of being down.
2: Modest decline at this point.
1: It is with you know, the resumption of what could be a, hopefully not a, a kinetic war, or I don't know, some people are arguing for that. There's oil spiking to $78. Congresswoman Lisa McClain is the chair of the Republican conference, and it's good to have you on. Madam Chairwoman, how many different ways? That really gets...
3: You can just call me Lisa. That's easy.
1: Okay, I will call you Lisa. We were just talking about the midterms, and I mentioned a Kelsey power index. There's different ways of looking at it. You can look at polls. You can look at the betting markets. Mm-hmm. We don't really know what voters, when or what they're going to be focusing on necessarily, but it is usually the party in power takes a drubbing.
3: Yeah. I mean, if you look at history, you would be accurate. The only thing I would say is right now, I'd rather be us than them, because we're not debating the difference between marginal tax rates with our Democratic colleagues. We're debating the future of our country between capitalism, freedom, the traditional American values that this nation was founded on. And crazy, right? Socialism, communism, people that want open borders, men in women's locker rooms. It's crazy. And I can share with you that people from Michigan, they care about the economy. They care about keeping more money in their pocket. And they care about common sense issues. They want to go to work and kind of have the government get out of the way. They want normal. And I think normal's more on our side this time than it is the Dems. So that's why I'd rather be us than them.
1: It's a small number of voters, and I try to figure it out myself, Congresswoman, but it's happened too many places to where you can just say that logic will prevail. And that, I mean, New York City, what are we going to do? Mamdani, he got in, he's very charismatic, but he is way left. And then you look at the three primary winners, and then you look at some other areas, and you look at They've conjured up this guy in Maine, looking for some type of working class. They created it almost, even though he went to where Hotchkiss or he went to some prep school and mommy's his only client. I mean, they're winning in the polls. They won some elections, so it's not breaking through that the things that they're proposing have never worked in the history of the world.
3: They've never worked. But also, let's take a look at what is happening in Maine. I think the Democratic Party is starting to wake up just a little bit, because what's happening in Maine, everyone's pulling their endorsements because they know he's crazy. They know the policies are crazy. I mean, reminiscent of Biden's demise from the presidency. But at any rate, they know these policies aren't taking hold, right? The Democratic Party has no plan, no vision, and no leader, and they know they got to get their stuff together before the general election. It's one thing to win a primary. It's another thing to win a general election. And the majority of Democrats that I see in Congress, they're middle of the road, right? But right now they're being pushed so far left to win their primary, but they know in their heart of hearts they can't win general elections with these candidates, and that's what you see happening in Maine.
1: Congresswoman, but you mentioned the issues that voters care about. So, you know, under whoever caused it, under Biden, prices go up 22%. All right, so, and they don't ever come back down because that would be deflation. So we're just trying to get lower inflation, obviously. But then, you know, the president runs on never getting into these wars, never wars. We get into one. I don't know how I'm hopeful that we did some good work over there. And I hope we extricate ourselves and everything works out. But at this point, oil prices went up. Inflation is higher than it was now than when the president came in. So there are just the man on or woman on the street that's going into the voting booth has concerns about not being able to make ends meet at every paycheck.
3: Sure. You're 100% right on that. I shop at the same grocery stores and fill my gas tank up at the same gas stations everybody else does. Right. And we can argue, oh, well, under Biden, gas was $5 and now it's below $4. It doesn't matter. What does matter is here and now. What is it today? Can I afford gas, groceries? It's short term. I get that. And I think most Americans understand we can't have Iran have a nuclear war, because if we've done polling and if you ask everybody, do you want Iran to have a nuclear war? It's 96-point-something% that they don't want Iran to have a nuclear weapon. But then you ask them, well, do we want to be in this war with Iran? And it falls down to under 50%. So it's kind of like you can't have it both ways. What right. we tried to do with the working families tax cut was actually put more money in people's pockets. That's why the Republicans were so committed to this piece of legislation that actually was the biggest tax increase in the history of America, because we knew we had to do some corrections from the previous administration. And I would also add that every single Democrat voted to raise your taxes. So you have to look at everything in one. You can't just look at things in isolation. So that's why I'm really proud of the work we did in that. Yeah.
2: It's Kelly here. I just want to jump in before we go and ask a little bit about the math and the odds that you kind of foresee for the fall. We were just talking to Libby Cantrill about this. You know, the path for the Senate looks tougher for Democrats. Maybe four-seat pickup there is a little bit more difficult. Who knows? But the House, three-seat majority you have, she said typically 24 seats. That's the average. That's how much the other party usually gains in a midterm cycle. So, do you have a vision? And what is that vision for how you could actually, you know, hang on there? And specifically, again, like, where are the races and what's the map that you see? Yeah.
3: Well, let me give you two numbers. 23 and 8 is what I would look at. Right now, Republicans are sitting in 8 seats that Biden won. 23 Democrats are sitting in seats that Trump won. I would say the odds on that are in our favor. And of those 23 seats that the Democrats are sitting in that Trump won, 14 of those seats Trump won by double digits. So again, odds are in our favor. The Supreme Court ruling on the VRA, odds are in our favor on that. So not to mention the policies are clearly in our favor, I think, as well. But those are just some numbers where I see a path to victory.
2: Then maybe, you know, I mean, although some of those, he won double digits and then they lose. But anyway, we'll see where we are. Maybe in the next, by Labor Day, I think Libby said. Congresswoman, really appreciate this
3: morning. I'd still rather be us than them. So thank you so much. Enjoy your day.
2: Thanks.
1: Thank you. Breaking news on Blue Origin. Andrew Ross Sorkin joins us now on the Squawk Newsline from a secret undisclosed location. I'm told he's safe, though. Andrew.
4: Hey, Joe. Good morning. We do have some breaking news for you. Sources telling me that Blue Origin, of course, Jeff Bezos' space company, raising outside funds for the very first time. The company is going to be valued at $130 billion. The fundraising round is about $10 billion. Leading that round is actually somebody who was just on the show, Joe. Philippe Lafont, Coatue Management, is going to be injecting about $4 billion. Really the first outside money ever beyond Jeff Bezos' money into Blue Origin. And Jeff Bezos himself is going to be putting an additional $2 billion into the company. Apparently, there's lots of demand for that last tranche of $4 billion, and the expectation is there'll be several major investors putting money into that. Of course, all of this was to some degree telegraphed in that interview that we did right here live on Squawk Box in May. And let's show you what Jeff Bezos told us then.
5: we finally have enough visibility into our future and our financial success that, you know, I've funded Blue out of my own by selling Amazon stock to fund Blue. But it's a good time actually to start thinking about the future and bring on some other outside investors. So we're considering that.
6: It's not happened yet.
5: It has not happened yet.
4: And of course, all of this comes, just in the aftermath of the big SpaceX IPO, which values that company at something on the order of nearly now $2 trillion. Jeff Bezos has said that he believes that Blue Origin one day could be bigger than Amazon. Of course, his original creation, that company, today stands at about $2.65 trillion in value. So there's still a lot of work to be done to get from $130 billion to where SpaceX is, and then of course to where Amazon ultimately is. By the way, a lot of this is being driven by an increased demand for launches coming from Blue Origin. Of course, NASA has that agreement with the company. Investors interestingly looking past what was a pretty significant setback back in May when there was that that blow up on the launch pad that not only blew up the vehicle itself but also blew up the launch pad, which is my understanding under a huge effort to get that back up and running as well. But there's also a huge demand for their satellite business, TerraWave, which is really their answer, if you will, to what SpaceX is doing with Starlink. They're doing a sort of satellite version of fiber, if you will. And so we're going to be keeping our eyes on all of these things.
1: I just feel like, I'm reading, like my science fiction books of my childhood are all coming true. It's so exciting, Andrew, at this point that some of the most exciting companies we're talking about are based on things happening in space. And what you said, I mean, Philippe, we know when he's on, you can just, we had a big picture discussion with Philippe Lafon about the future. So that's a lot of money, Andrew. It's almost as if Coatu is going to be the Berkshire Hathaway of not just space, but AI and everything else. And, it's interesting, Bezos. So that was, would you say it's like handpicked? Could he choose where he decides to be funded, Andrew? Does that matter?
4: Oh, yes. I mean, look, interestingly, Jeff Bezos and frankly, actually, Michael Dell were investors in Coatue, in one of the Coatue funds. So it's clear that there's a relationship there that does go back now.
1: Did we lose him?
2: Well, I don't know. Sounded like it.
1: Oh, we did lose him. Anyway, that's very interesting.
2: Just in time, I will add.
1: Yes, exactly. We were going to wrap anyway.
2: Hit that break.
1: Excellent.
2: Yeah, big news and good question.
1: Mm-hmm.
2: Coming up, it's that time of the year. CNBC's top states for business are set to be announced in just a couple of days. We'll look at who is in the running and give a first diabolical hint. And later, what new Fed Chair Kevin Warsh may or may not have said in his first Fed meeting. We'll get a preview of today's Fed minutes and what it could mean for investors when we come back.
7: 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But for some, the exhilaration and wonder behind flight never fades. 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
7: It starts simply. 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A thoughtful question. A quiet moment of trust. From there, it grows into shared goals, honest conversations, and a plan shaped around your life's ambitions. The connection between you and your financial advisor is everything. 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
1: CNBC's annual study of the top states for business puts all 50 states to the test, measuring by using 138 metrics. And here with a preview and our first diabolical hint, CNBC's Scott Cohn. Hey, Scott.
13: Hey, Joe, I wasn't expected to be this cold out here. It's wow. And at some point, the breakfast places will all be open. We'll get some coffee for the crew. Anyway, here's how we do this. Just a refresher. As you said, Joe, 138 metrics and 10 categories of competitiveness. So there's a real study behind this. 24 hours from now, we will reveal America's top states for business. You'll be able to see where your state ranks at topstates.cnbc.com, and we'll let you know where I am. But we're going to drag this out for a little bit with our patented Top States Diabolical Hints. And here is your first diabolical hint for 2026. Siren song. Siren song. What could that possibly mean? Remember, they're diabolical. Read more about our study and the serious issues behind all of this at topstates.cnbc.com. Guys?
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1: 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Siren you need song. You need Scott's plus. Wife's phone number. That's who comes up.

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2: I want to see a bird flying or something to prove that it's true.
3: You got a green screen with a behind him, with the dark.
2: It looks like it. It's not moving. Is that a river or maybe it's a road?
3: All right. I've tried other years, and I'm my mind hurts trying to think about it.
4: You do try hard, Joe. You do.
3: How many diabolical clues are we going to have this year? Total?
4: We always do five. So if you watch CNBC all day today we'll parcel them out as the day goes on. We'll remind you tomorrow morning to start a Squawk Box what the hints are, and then we'll get into the countdown during the program tomorrow. And
3: well, that's definitely
4: reveal,
3: not enough.
4: We always do.
3: That's definitely not enough. Did you give us the crappiest one, can you give us another? Give us one more. No.
4: No. No.
3: Okay.
4: This is how it works. We gave you the one. Siren song.
3: Okay. Siren song. Okay. Thank you.
2: Like, is it an actual Ulysses?
4: Okay.
3: No idea.
2: Reference or just a... something? I think this year's winner is going to have something to do with AI. Something in that...
3: I think Texas would win every year if you had the same parameters. or if you really want to go... If you want to find a Democratic governor, just go somewhere near Washington, D.C.
2: Virginia's perennial.
3: Always wins because of all the money just seeps into the nearby state from Maryland.
2: Nova, that's a different state, actually. Up next, a preview of today's Fed minutes and what investors should be watching. As for futures, we've come well off the lows, but we're still under pressure this morning. We're also watching the price of oil after fresh retaliatory strikes on Iran and the president suspending, as he says, the memorandum of understanding, but up 4% at the moment. Squawk Box, be right back.
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1: Today we get a release that has been not that important in recent years, frankly, but might be a lot more important now. It's the minutes from the first FOMC meeting that Kevin Warsh chaired. Our senior economics reporter, Steve Leisman, takes a look at how this could become more significant, Steve.
2: Yeah, Kelly, minutes of Fed meetings have always been watched and parsed closely, but generally taken third place in importance after the policy statement and the press conference. But they may be watched more closely today because the statement was shortened and new Fed chair Kevin Warsh at his press conference chose to say very little. So we're going to be mining the minutes, I think, for at least these three things. The debate to hike or hold, how close was it? Concern about underlying inflation beyond just oil taken on more relevance this morning with the spike in oil prices. And what are we able to learn about other proposed changes that Kevin Warsh wants to bring to the Fed? Vince Reinhardt, he helped produce the minutes back when he's at the Fed and is now chief economist at Mellon Investment, says by reducing communications elsewhere, quote, Warsh wants to make the minutes great again, get in the DeLorean and go back to the future when they were more important. It is debated whether they ever really were great. But at the same time, somewhere Warsh could also engineer a shorter version of the minutes with less information. Fed scholar Mark Spindell told me yesterday he's concerned, quote, he could turn the minutes into seconds. It's an important form of communication for the market, and if he makes it shorter, we'll be that much more in the dark. Warsh's ability to change the minutes, it's limited. They're part of the Fed's operating regulations, and committee members, they have a say in what's in the minutes and even vote on the final product. Not clear yet if Warsh even wants to change them.
3: There'll be a review about communications broadly, press conferences, dots, meetings and the like, transcripts, minutes. This will be part of that. I don't want to prejudge the outcomes there, but I'm pretty open-minded about what they could be.
2: Now, if there is new and significant information in the minutes today, the question will be whether it would have been better for Warsh to tell markets about it sooner. Kelly, I was thinking when you were talking to Scott that what if we ran a monetary policy like he's running his clues? So the answer to whether the Fed is going to hike rates is siren song.
1: I think Warsh is trying to do that. In some ways, you bring up an interesting point. But
2: we're all in trouble.
1: Are we talking to Sam right now? Because maybe I'll save it and I'll ask her that question. Steve, stay right there. Quick check on Treasuries this morning, just to also to kind of set the table for this. The 10-year and the 30-year moving higher, although off the highs of the session. And let's bring in Claudia Sam. She's the chief economist at New Century Advisors. Claudia, my question was going to be, or comment, is that I didn't realize Warsh could change the minutes. That hadn't occurred to me.
4: Right. Well, we saw a big change in the statement. I fully expect the minutes to be much shorter and with fewer details than we've seen in the past. So he absolutely can push through a change in the minutes.
1: I thought minutes were just minutes. And, but I guess as any board member knows, that's definitely not the case. Okay, so but nevertheless, we will get a little bit more information, will we not, than what we got, which was kind of non-information in that meeting. And what do you think about the communication since?
4: So we should get more information with the minutes. I don't expect them to be just 130 words like the statement. One of the downsides with using the minutes as a way to convey information is they come out a good bit later. Right. So this is a few weeks after the meeting, and we've had a lot of events change in the world. I mean, constantly changing what's happening in the Middle East. And so it's very hard when you read the minutes to kind of set them in the moment that they occurred. So I think it'll be a difficult, piece of information to parse, but we ought to get a little bit more information out of the discussion that is happening at the Fed, how they're thinking about monetary policy.
1: Yeah, Steve, jump in here. What else are you going to be looking for? And Powell will be in the minutes.
2: Well, yes, that's right. Well, first of all, I want to not necessarily disagree with Claudia, but kind of go back in the process as I understand it, which is that the staff prepares the minutes, they go to the chair, then they go out to the broader committee. Everybody who is in the, all the members of the meeting get a chance to say or look them over, and then they vote on it. So there's an idea that Claudia could be 100% right that the minutes end up being shorter. There's another idea which is interesting to me, which is that if he wants to save everything for the meeting and have a real family fight, which is the term he's used several times, then it kind of stands to reason that the family fight would come out in the minutes, and you would have members insisting that certain things get into the minutes. They do go back to the chair. So it's an interesting question. We'll have it resolved at 2 o'clock today, Kelly. I guess that's going to be your show there as well. So we'll talk about it then. But this does raise the broader question about how Kevin Warsh is going to run monetary policy and the amount of information the market wants, the market will get, and what is the optimal amount of information. It's been studied to a fairly well. I read a bunch of studies last night, including one from San Francisco. And generally, they think more information is better, but Kevin has a different idea.
1: Well, and I think, Claudia, the more information is better regime was also one that was a lot of this came about in the era of zero rates, where there was this frustration that, well, we don't want to go into negative territory and we have to kind of convince the markets that we're still trying to lower. And so a lot of this was what I feel part of that era. And we're in a different era now.
4: That's right. The whole debate about should the Fed do forward guidance, should it tell us about the path of policy in the future, that really came out of a time where the Fed didn't have a lot of other tools. They couldn't cut the federal funds rate, and so they did more communication. We're not in that world right now. If they want to send a strong signal to the markets about being restrictive, they just raise rates. They don't need to tell us about they're going to do it in the future. So there are some parts of this communication debate that we can set to the side, but there's this more fundamental of how much should the Fed reveal to us about their plans, their reaction function, like how they think about inflation versus employment. And Warsh has taken a pretty strong view in that we really need to be low information, because anything we reveal about our reaction function could give people ideas about future path of policy. So he's really pulled the line back in. And I think that's one where the committee is going to have to figure out where they're comfortable. They're giving him some deference out of the gate to try a more low information approach. But we're in early days of figuring out this new equilibrium.
1: Kelly, Steve, how would you describe the Fed speak the last several weeks now? I guess,
2: there may have been a little bit less of it. I'm interested in that. In fact, I was thinking about doing a study of that, but it is July, and July is a time they talk a little less. So we may want to wait until the fall comes along. But it is interesting that Chris Waller yesterday, or the day before, I guess, pushed back on some of what Kevin Warsh is talking about. He made a case for the Fed providing the reaction function. And just so everybody understands what that is, it's not necessarily what you're going to do. It's the inputs of, well, if this happens, then we're probably going to do that. It's a bit like saying, you know, if we get to grandma's house at 6, we'll eat dinner there. If we get there at 8, well, we'll just stop in and say hello and we won't have dinner. Forward guidance is a different thing. Forward guidance is saying, no matter what happens, we're having dinner at grandma's. And forward guidance was a problem when they said we're going to keep rates low with the pandemic, but it wasn't a problem. It helped them out a lot when they turned, started tightening. When they changed their rhetoric, you had a 200 basis point increase in the 2-year yield just from the words. And that case, it was very helpful to them.
1: And I think back to Claudia, you know, kind of when I was first doing a lot of 2005 and 6, that era, and it was very commonplace. You know, a Fed official would speak, or a story would be published in CNBC or elsewhere, and everyone's accustomed to parsing it the same way. I don't think it's that big of a deal to take away guidance that everybody knew was, like you said, of the decision. It reflects the conditions of the moment. The same for the forward guidance. I don't think it was ever taken a lot more seriously than that.
4: Right. But I do think this taking away the reaction function, or I think of it as the difference between a plan and a promise, right? Like, it is, I think, useful to have a sense of a plan. The Fed has come out very strong in saying we will deliver price stability. It would be useful to have a sense of, well, how do you plan to do that? And given the fact that we have a new Fed chair, there's a lot of questions about, well, how does Kevin Warsh plan to lead the Fed? I think it's a very legitimate question to raise. And at this point, we just haven't gotten much information on that. Again, maybe we'll get some more information from the minutes of how the different. I think at this point, there's not a unified plan. There actually is a lot of disagreement among Fed officials about what's the appropriate thing for the Fed to be doing right now, given the higher inflation, given where we are in the economy. Should they be doing something more? So it'd be really interesting to hear more about those debates that they're having right now.
1: All right. And we'll get maybe a little bit, a taste perhaps later, not the full meal. Claudia and Steve, thank you very much. Appreciate it.
5: 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Squawk Box coming right back.
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1: Media and corporate moguls gathering in Sun Valley for Allen & Company's annual retreat. Julia Boorstin is there on the scene, taking it all in, and she joins us with a special guest. Hi, Julia.
18: Hi, Kelly. Thanks so much. I'm joined now by the CEO of SiriusXM, Jennifer West. Jennifer, thanks so much for being here today.
19: It's
18: Sun
19: great
18: Valley.
19: To be here.
18: So the Allen & Co. conference has historically been a place for deal making, and there has been a lot of conversation about whether you might merge with your rival, iHeartMedia. And there have been reports that there are early deal talks in the works. Have you been having talks with them or other potential partners here?
19: So I'm not going to comment, of course, on market speculation, but there's a lot of great folks here this week that I'm excited to connect with, media CEOs, tech CEOs, auto manufacturer CEOs. It's really the spontaneous conversations that I find almost the most valuable. I feel really good about our business today. We are executing across the three core priorities that we set out when we reset our strategy in late 2024, and I love the assets that we have at SiriusXM today.
18: So your stock is down about 50% over the past 3 years, but year to date, it is up 40% on improving cash flow, record low churn. How much more do you think you can drive improvement and continue to turn around the stock?
19: But it's really about execution. And again, we reset the strategy in late 2024. We have three core priorities, and we are delivering against each one of those. So we're improving the subscriber experience at SiriusXM and the overall subscription business and economics by focusing on our core in-car audiences. On the ad side of the business, we continue to build that and grow our business, especially with our new YouTube partnership. We're now reaching 255 million listeners across the U.S. and Canada. And then we're driving efficiencies across the company, and that's helping drive profitability and ultimately free cash flow generation. So we have a lot of confidence in the momentum that we're seeing, that is helping us drive our multi-year transformation and value creation strategy.
18: One of the things that you've been addressing is this concern over the past couple of years of shrinking annual revenue, declining subscribers. What are you doing specifically when it comes to not just retain subscribers, but grow the subscriber count in the face of so much competition?
19: It's really not just about subscriber counts. It's about a healthy subscription business overall. And so for us, the metrics we watch are engagement and customer satisfaction and retention. And we're seeing improvements across all three of those areas. And it has everything to do with the improvements we are making with 360L, which is our core product in the car, better and enhanced content across the board with more sports content, comedy and music channels. And then things like companion subscriptions that actually expand engagement across listeners throughout the household. And all of that is translating through to better subscription business metrics, like better ARPU and subscription revenue growth overall.
18: So we've started to see so much competition in the audio space and the podcast space, especially from Netflix, which has a partnership with iHeart along with Spotify. How much of a threat do you see Netflix as being in this podcast space?
19: We've been in the podcast business since 2020 when we bought Stitcher, and we've seen a lot of change, whether it's investment, contraction, investment, and we've been disciplined throughout this period in working with the partnerships that make the most sense for us. So we're focused on an open ecosystem and distribution, and the partners that we work with, the creators, we're helping them build their audiences and their businesses. So we have industry-leading monetization, in part because we offer them distribution across every platform where it makes sense. And some other platforms are taking a more exclusive approach, and we found that open distribution makes the most sense for creators.
18: Yeah, and we're seeing Spotify and others do these exclusive deals. We also see people increasingly listen to podcasts or watch podcasts on YouTube. And you just announced a new partnership with YouTube in April. You debuted it just in Cannes a couple weeks ago. What is the status of that partnership, and how much do you think it's going to impact your ad revenue?
19: YouTube has a phenomenal business, obviously, across ad-supported and subscription, and we're just really proud to be working with them. I think YouTube looked to us to help support their audio monetization because of our leading sales organization, our ad tech infrastructure, our campaign execution, and our operating expertise. And I think there is a lot of room for growth in our advertising revenue as a result. And we started digital audio advertising with Pandora 20 years ago, and we've been able to build a really healthy podcast business as well. And we see industry-leading monetization across both podcasting and music streaming, and we think we can do the same for YouTube.
18: One thing that you've talked about as a long-term potential is unlocking the value around your spectrum. There are a lot of companies here that might be interesting partners or licensees of that spectrum. Give us a sense of where you see that business going and what it could mean for your bottom line.
19: So spectrum today for us is really both a core operating asset. It serves our 33 million subscribers across the U.S. and Canada, as well as a source for strategic optionality going forward. And so, you know, we look at this as there's a lot of focus on spectrum right now with a lot of companies out there using it for different purposes. But I think there'll be a lot more opportunities in the future as well. And so we're balancing what we can do today. We have certain spectrum that's more available today. And what we can do in the coming years as we free up more spectrum, for instance, as we move many of our subscribers transition from vehicles that are using the Sirius frequencies up to the XM frequencies, and we'll have more opportunities to deploy that spectrum in different ways going forward.
18: Yeah, interesting, as all these cars have more driverless features as well. Thank you so much for joining us here in Sun Valley. CEO of Sirius XM, Jennifer Witz, appreciate you taking the time. Guys, we'll throw it back over to you.
1: All right, Julia, thanks. Thanks to Jennifer as well. President Trump and Ukraine President Volodymyr Zelensky are speaking at NATO. They were expected to have a meeting on the sidelines for about an hour. Let's listen.
11: You got stuff on your mind, but they launched a couple of drones, and one rocket, one missile, and at chips, because they were in the strait, which they have every right to be. And so we hit them very hard last night. Very, very hard. Probably hit them hard again tonight. I'll give them a little warning. We're going to hit them hard tonight. But we'll see how it all works out. No, I'm not happy with them. You know, it's like, for instance, we'll have a meeting and we'll talk about the denuclearization of Iran, because that's what the war is. It's not a war. It's really the denuclearization of Iran. And we'll have a meeting and we'll talk about just that, just because my whole thing is not about regime change. It's not about that, although I think it's regime change when you knock out the first group, the second group, and now you're the, I think that's maybe the ultimate regime change, but that's not what it's about. It's about, we don't want them to have nuclear weapons, and it's denuking or denuclearization. And I think we've made a lot of progress, and they'll get out of the room. We'll talk about it like we're here. They'll agree on everything, and then they'll go have a news conference and say we never even talked about it. They're cuckoo. There's something wrong with these people. And for 47 years, they've been the bully of the Middle East, and they're not the bully anymore. They're not the bully anymore. And all we want, it's very simple. They can't have a nuclear weapon. That's what I'm there for.
20: President Trump,
11: they'd use it, and we're not going to let that
20: President
11: happen.
20: Trump, sir.
11: Daniel?
20: You've made a career making deals in very challenging situations. Speaking to President Zelensky, speaking to President Putin, in your view, sir, what is the most pragmatic pathway forward to finding a long-term peace deal?
11: I just think they're going to make a deal. Look, it's been, this deal has been in the works for a long time. It's got the pluses, the minuses. They know what it is. He knows what it is better than anybody. And I just think it's sometimes, you know, I used an analogy, and it sounds simple, but it's sort of true. You have two kids in a park, and they don't like each other, and they start fighting. Sometimes you have to let them fight, let them see that it's tough, you know, it's tough. Fighting is tough. And he's done an amazing job. Look, he's been very effective. Now, he's had the best equipment because he's had our equipment. And he's said, great, but somebody has to use that equipment. And you have a lot of brave people that are using that equipment. And Russia, you know, it's a big country, but it's a big force. Russia's always been a big fighting force. So, you know, it's... But I really believe it's ready. It's very interesting because you'd almost say it's worse than ever, and maybe it isn't. Sometimes with war, and you study war, and I've studied war, and I've studied it so long, for years, long before I did this, sometimes it's when it gets the worst. And I don't know that it's the worst right now. It's consistently bad. They lost 25,000 people were lost, kids, young people, last month. And we had a month, 35, 2 months ago. And I would say more Russians. But it's just their people. Their people. And there's actually very little difference between the people. I mean, you know, it's like the Russians and Ukrainian people, and they can get along. But it's a nasty war. Thousands and thousands, mostly soldiers, are being killed. The battlefields, I see pictures, and it's horrible. He thinks it's horrible. We all think it's horrible. And the president wants to get it done, and I believe that President Putin wants to get it done. And that should be a good combination.
21: Thank you. Mr. President, what is your assessment on Ukraine's strike on Russian oil refineries and military factories?
11: Where are you from?
21: Ukraine.
11: Phrase the question differently, please.
21: Ukraine deliver long strikes on Russian military factories and on oil refineries, and they ran out of gas.
11: Marco, why don't you answer that? Because you're right in the middle of it.
22: Yeah, no, I think what you're discussing is the ability of Ukraine to reach deep inside of Russia
21: and
22: conduct strikes.
21: Sure.
22: I think that's one of the dynamics that's changed in this war over the last few months, and that is that Russians are finding it more difficult to defend their own airspace. And what we hope that means is that it's going to create the space now to negotiate the end of this war.
11: It's an escalation, but it's also an escalation that can help lead to an end.
21: And, Mr. President,
0: That is the president at the NATO summit in Ankara, bilateral there with the Ukrainian president, Vladimir Zelensky, saying that they hit Iran hard last night and will probably hit Iran again hard tonight, registering his dissatisfaction with that ceasefire, which he earlier said is now over. Good Wednesday morning. Welcome to Squawk on the Street. I'm Carl Quintanilla with Jim Cramer, David Faber at Post 9 of the New York Stock Exchange. Pre-market's trying to burn off some of this early morning selling, as the president did call the ceasefire over and a waste of time following last night's retaliatory strikes. South Korea now in a bear market. Oil's up 5%. This could be Brent's biggest one-day gain since about the beginning of May. Yields are on the move, too. 10-year yield about a one-month high. Let's begin with the president's comments on Iran, that ceasefire being over, resulting in oil prices spiking, stocks falling around the globe. Jim, you did say, at least when it comes to some of these semi-names, we're in a bit of a no-man's land.
2: Yeah, well, I think that they're the ones that are experiencing a lot of people think it's bear market, Micron, bear market behavior, obviously Korea, perhaps bear market behavior. In an atmosphere like this, you can't say, you know what, this is the bottom, because that's just like sticking your finger in the air. In the same way, by the way, when I was looking at the pre-market in Delta and United, it was like, oh, hold it, that's the bottom. No, these stocks have come up from a very, very far away. David, I've got to tell you, when you see the market down in pre-market trading the way it was, say, 5 hours ago,
3: yes,
2: and then it looks like it's starting to go up, I always wait to see if those levels of early morning aren't retested.
3: Right.
2: Don't get too bullish.
3: Well, you were warning about that yesterday in terms of at least other opportunities in the market. And I remember we talked Kimberly Clark, we talked Boeing. But the rotation over these last few days has been, to use the words I've heard a couple of times from people I've spoken to this morning, brutal.
2: Brutal.
3: And no shortage of some investors on the wrong end of that, as
2: yes,
3: you watch AMD. Again,
2: AMD yesterday was the big one.
3: We have to remember where they're coming from. So the declines are significant, but of course the move up has been far more, and there it is. I mean, wouldn't anybody be happy to have owned that over the last year? Of course. But you can take a look. Even over the last week, you're talking almost 6%. Yesterday was brutal. And we are on the wrong side of that. It can get ugly. Meanwhile, you watch names like Morgan Stanley up 25% for the year, for example. There's been a rotation going on into any number of the names, some of which you've mentioned.
2: Yeah, look, I mean, Goldman Sachs, you see all this debt being issued.
3: Yeah.
2: I mean, Goldman makes a fortune on that debt. Obviously, the amount of debt, you talked about Amazon yesterday, the amount of debt that's being done sub rosa almost is really incredible. That group remains in bull market mode. But, Carl, when I look at what I call the no man's land, I had a meeting with Jeff Marks from the Chapel Trust today. I mean, we're up huge on some of these. So the question has always been, we paired back, but we always pair back into parabolic moves. Do we get rid of the last bit because we have doubles? Or do we wait? And I am leaning toward, like, let's just cut. I don't want to turn a gain into a loss. It's that discipline that I'm concerned about.
0: Interesting. We've been talking a lot about levered, single stock levered ETFs, Jim. MUU has been almost cut in half.
2: Yeah, well, it's funny. The government doesn't like those. You have some people, Mr. Daly, one of the people who's involved with just this kind of product, is saying, listen, maybe this stuff is a little too extreme. This is calcium. Yeah, this is calcium. These are products that are made not to invest, but to just roll the dice, because you don't need that level of leverage to make money.
3: Can you get a zero-day option on the Direction Daily MU Bull two-times share? Can you do that, too?
2: I saw that movie. It was Scorsese did that, right? Yeah, I mean, this is absolutely a nightmare, and I don't even like to report on or talk about it because the people who do this are so over their heads. The people who sell calls on it, some professionals do make some money.
3: Yeah.
2: But this is the kind of thing
3: this
2: where
3: is going on, though, right now, and obviously
2: it's not good.
3: But when you MU is still up. The actual stock is up. It's not that bad. It's up 654% for the year.
2: It's up.
3: It's not going to go down. I mean,
2: Okay, you own that.
3: Yeah.
2: Sell half.
3: Okay.
2: Sell half. You play with houses money. What do you mean, like just, that'll bounce back? What's going to happen to make it bounce back? The $28, $29 billion that you got to raise for Hynix? For Samsung? Because when Samsung's successful, when Hynix is successful, they're all going to list here, David.
3: We're keeping an eye. The capital raising is stunning. I talk about it every day. And the real question is, when does capital become more dear, I think, to a certain extent, and therefore you have to pay more for it. We have to watch that closely, Jim.
2: I think it's right here.
3: You've made that point as well, that Amazon bond deal from yesterday, the $25 billion. Want to check in terms of where that is and what that was priced at and trading at.
2: Not great.
3: No,
2: thank you,
3: not
2: Bloomberg,
3: great.
2: For talking
3: great.
2: About it.
3: And then you've got the equity offering coming from SK Hynix, yeah. Carl, which will be tomorrow or the
0: Friday.
2: Yeah, yeah. By the way, that SK Hynix.
3: That's a huge number as well.
2: Ever since they announced it,
3: stock's gone down.
2: It's been down.
3: Yeah.
2: Let's not forget, what's sloshing around all over the place? SpaceX. Just sloshing.
3: It's sloshing?
2: Sloshing.
3: Well, I don't know if it goes down today on the fact that, as Andrew Sorkin reported this morning, Blue Origin is raising some $10 billion.
2: Oh, that's what we want, right?
3: At $130 billion valuation.
2: That's what we need, a real good competitor.
3: They may need some more money at Blue Origin. They had that, it blew up, right? The rocket.
2: Well, that was a negative.
3: But it is outside capital, as Andrew's reporting. A lot of it being subscribed to by one firm. Coatue, apparently, is stepping up for as much as $4 billion, according to the reporting from Andrew.
2: Some of these venture capital and PE firms, I mean, they think everything's found money. In everything. And they always have a lot of money. Everything's fine. Where's the exit strategy?
3: I'll tell you, these last couple of days, you are sounding more and more...
0: What gave it away? Sell half of your Micron?
3: Yeah, it's funny, okay. Carl. He sounded more like, you would have wanted to sound in, let's call it, February of 2000.
2: Okay. All right. So what David should know, because he sits next to me, is that...
3: And I've known you for 30 years. But yeah.
2: I said that there's good. One point, there's going to be not enough money. There's going to be a lot of offerings and not enough money. And that is going to be when I'll turn bearish. Right now, there's a lot of offerings... Not enough money, and I am turning bearish. I have a huge position, cash position in Chattel Trust. I don't think it's high enough. I don't want to buy any tech. I just feel like, the money is not unlimited. And the one that I really am scared about is the $29 billion SK Hynix.
3: You are.
2: People don't know what SK Hynix is.
3: They make something that a lot of people want.
2: Potato chips?
0: In the meantime, as we said at the top, the KOSPI is now down 22% from the June 18 high. The forward PE, Jim, of the KOSPI is at the lowest since October of 08.
2: Well, how dangerous is that? Because you only get that situation where the estimate is going to get cut in half. I don't believe that to happen, but look, I stand by the own don't trade NVIDIA, but it just shaved off a trill.
3: It has, but I mean, point, Micron trades at a potentially attractive multiple, certainly given its growth rate.
2: No, you're right.
3: And the fact that apparently we have suspended the cycles now.
2: No, well, Sanjay Mehrotra just said, look, we have agreements, same thing with Applied Materials, that are going to prevent them from having the typical down. At the same time, I mean, what's happened in that market is they always used to be able to play off of each other, all the DRAMs. They're all kind of a little different, so you can't pit them against each other. That's one of the reasons why the pricing is hell. I'm just saying that I need to see what happens with Hynix. I'm listening to Andrew today, and I just said, well, that's exactly what we need. A good Blue Origin stock riot raise.
0: Meanwhile, at 18 times forward, NVIDIA... That's cheaper than about half of the S&P. It's cheaper, as the tape points out today, it's cheaper than Hershey.
2: Well, NVIDIA, people feel, is not going to be able to sustain the numbers because there's so many companies that are going after them. I think that NVIDIA is actually so cheap, but that it is going to be able to do the numbers because it is still at the heart of the data center. No one's giving up on the data center. People are just giving up on the commodity players that go into the data center.
3: When not that long from now, we move into the heart of earnings season, and we hear from Meta, and we hear from Amazon, and we hear from Microsoft and Alphabet and on, and nobody has changed their CapEx plans. And in fact, all they've had to say is positive things. Is the narrative going to change?
2: Yeah. I think the narrative's going to say... Not necessarily they're going to slow, but maybe we're going to combine. Maybe we've got,
3: And I'm not saying I know what they're going to say, but that's certainly, I mean.
2: Well, let's put it this way. It's been a long time since I've said this. I really wish that the fixed income guys would be commenting with the equity guys on this. Because the fixed income is just insane. You can't just keep borrowing Look at Rivian.
3: But these companies, I mean, their leverage ratios are still extremely low. Let's put it in perspective, Jim. I mean, you're talking about companies that still generate enormous amounts of cash. Now, granted, they're not generating free cash flow, but they generate enormous amounts of cash. And their leverage ratio is nothing compared to many other industries that carry far higher amounts of debt.
2: Look, when I look at these, I'm not worried about Amazon, okay? I'm worried about OpenAI. Because if Amazon has raised and tapped out the debt market, and the way that piece of debt was received yesterday was not good. What happened with OpenAI, particularly with Microsoft trying to distance himself a little bit from OpenAI? I think that's what you should be worried about. These companies will do fine. I mean, I don't think that Mark Zuckerberg is in a debt. He's not a well-known financial analyst trading debt, but I think they're okay. But I just feel like that Amazon, I want to be sure that they're not raising too much debt. I just think it's a reasonable thing to ask, particularly because we've got now Anthropic. I don't know what the hell is going. They just sued, CrowdStrike. I mean, they get to do anything they want. I don't want to go left wing, right wing, but CrowdStrike is blessed. But when I look at what OpenAI might be doing, I'd like to see if they could do any sort of fundraise like these companies, because I think the answer is no. I think we're out of money, Carl.
3: Really?
4: We're never out of money.
2: After Hynix, I want to see how the Hynix deal does. You take a pause. You get reliquified. It's not like it goes away. In 2014, we paused. We reliquified. But I don't know. We have to go. I understand that we have to go to Daniel Craig at the NATO summit.
0: Daniel Craig, let's get
3: outside
0: to him.
3: Outside the casino.
0: Yes.
2: Is that Daniel Craig?
0: 007 is covering NATO for us today. Let's get to Steve Sedgwick at the summit in Turkey. Good morning, Steve.
5: Good morning. I can only dream, but that's probably the best intro I've ever had. So thanks, gentlemen. I much appreciate it. Look, I've been to a lot of these. I've been to the one in D.C., I've been to The Hague, Vilnius, you name it. This is without doubt turning into be the most fascinating yet. The president has come here, and we knew he was going to give brickbats and criticism to the NATO members over spending, but they kind of saw him off with vast spending commitments, which they talked about over the last 24 hours. But it was the concerns over Greenland, over Spain, over all kinds of issues that were also there, and emanating from the president's press conferences. But it was this conversation that he had earlier today with President Erdogan, where he mentioned the fact that actually he thought the MOU with Iran, the ceasefire deal with Iran, which was 14 points, signed on the 17th of June, when he thought that was over, well, that is what sent these markets into tumult and sent people running around here in Ankara as well. I've had some really interesting comment, by the way, from a lot of leaders. But let's listen in to what the president had to say.
11: I think it's over. I don't want to deal with them anymore. They're scum. You know what scum is? They're scum. They're sick people. They're led by sick people. And they're vicious, violent people. And if they had a nuclear weapon, they'd use it. As far as I'm concerned, it's over.
5: I thought a lot of the world leaders would be really fed up about this, about the orchestration of this event here in Ankara being upended by the president. But I spoke to two people who were in the room with him this afternoon, two world leaders, and both of them said the president was engaged, he was happy with the progress that NATO members are making, and Iran did come up. Iran came up quite a bit as well. To a man and to a woman, the world leaders said, look, we want to support you. We're not getting involved, of course, in military actions, but we want to support you keeping those seaways open, keeping those sea lanes open as well. And I said, look, did the president say anything more about the MOU? He said no, he didn't mention any more about that specific issue, but actually he was welcoming those comments of support from various world leaders, and they were saying, look, we will do whatever we can to keep this back on track. Now, whether the talks are ongoing or not remains to be seen. Talking to Joe earlier, and of course he knows the president pretty well, he was wondering if these were more off-the-cuff comments and saying, look, I want to let the negotiators still carry on with Iran, whether it's the US negotiators or these key regional parties, including Turkey, Saudi Arabia and Egypt as well. And of course, just very briefly, Greenland came up again, but apparently inside the meeting this afternoon, there was no confrontation between Denmark and the president.
0: You have remarkable comments about Spain as well, calling them hopeless and bad people. And then the Spanish put out a statement saying, we see these statements as business as usual. Not your everyday NATO summit this year. Steve, thanks. We'll come back to you soon. Steve Sedgwick. Take a look at the pre-market. More squawk on the street. Straight ahead.
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0: All kinds of movers this morning. The pre-market trying to work off some of the opening or early morning losses. We'll get to some of the other sectors that might be affected by trade today, like travel and oil and fertilizer and some retail. We'll get Cramer's Mad Dash and countdown to the opening bell in a minute.
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3: We got 8.5 minutes before we get started with trading here at the New York Stock Exchange. Time for a mad dash, for which we are happily standing. Always good to stretch our legs at our age.
2: Right.
3: So it's good to get
2: indeed.
3: Up. Those hips
2: indeed.
3: Get so tight.
2: Well, really? You should do Pilates.
3: I should do a lot of things.
2: Okay, get into Pilates.
3: All right, Pilates starts with a P, so does Palantir.
2: Okay, so now, very rarely do I just cite an article and just say, you got to go there.
3: Yeah,
2: There's a Financial Times piece about Palantir. Now, I've been a big supporter of Palantir, mostly because of what it does in real business, which has really helped organizations get their act together, frankly. But the article was about how Palantir's maybe too much in bed with the Republicans, and it could hurt them if there's ever a regime change in our country. But one of the most frightening things I've seen is a Punisher-like, Bernthal, satanic short that is available on the site of FT that the company made itself, which was subsequently pulled, that I found very disturbing.
3: I'm not following you, sorry.
2: They did a satanic video of Carp talking about him looking at
3: Who made this video?
2: Palantir. You got to look at it. It's in the FT.
3: Okay.
2: And it's kind of like, we're coming for you. If you're against us, we're coming for you.
3: Oh, I see.
2: And,
3: okay.
2: And I found it. They have to distance themselves from this. They have to do it today. Because this was basically saying, listen, we're Satan. Look out.
3: Really?
2: Yeah.
3: All right. I got to check out that video.
2: And,
3: we're in the video business. Sometimes when we talk about a video, we actually like to show it.
2: I found it very disturbing. And I have been a big supporter.
3: Is it changing your view of the company?
2: If they renounce it, no. But they must renounce it today. And they could say, well, they pulled it down. But if you look at the FT, I think you'll come back and say, what am I supporting here? Because it's not clear. And in the end, I'm still a person who just says, listen, a board member might say, maybe we can't use Palantir. Because, look, it's a great company, and it shouldn't be doing these kinds of videos. I mean, I'm not asking it to be Procter & Gamble. I'm not asking it to be Procter & Gamble. But I also don't want to say, hey, listen, let's bring in Satan.
3: I did not see this video, obviously, so I don't know
2: Satan
3: what...
2: Satan has a rule of 80. I don't care.
3: All right, we got an opening bell 6 minutes from now. Of course, you can catch us anytime, anywhere. Listen to, follow the Squawk on the Street opening bell podcast.
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2: I think you're getting an incredible buying opportunity here because the stock's been getting pummeled right as Walmart's biggest worries have started to fade away. Specifically, concerns about expensive oil and the state of the consumer. This is Walmart. This is not some blown up semiconductor stock. It's one of the greatest companies on earth. I know there are broader concerns about the state of the consumer. Walmart stock lurched lower yesterday, along with the rest of the retail cohort, in part because we got a kind of a, you know, that labor report on Thursday that was not that strong. But here, too, I think Wall Street's jumping to the wrong darn conclusion. Wall Street doesn't shop at Walmart. It doesn't know what's happening.
0: I was Jim last night on Matt talking about Walmart as a buying opportunity. Journal takes a crack at this. These price cuts they announced that they were already planned. USDA found out, told the president, who took credit.
2: My sources indicate similar, but I think more important, it's almost every aisle. Numbers are a very big rollback. Now people say, wait a second, Jim, it's a 38 times earnings. That's not where you want to buy Walmart. I point out that Costco's been at 47 to 50 times earnings, and Walmart's a great company. My trust owns Costco, but I feel like that Walmart, if it comes down anymore, David, you're talking about a complete rollback of its price. It's done nothing now for the year. You know that it offers superior value. And if you think that we are really going to have another slowdown because the price of gasoline is going up, interesting, interesting idea here.
3: You know, we have lauded the reign of Doug McMillon for obvious reasons.
2: Absolutely.
3: Do you have a sense for the new CEO and his approach?
2: Darn it. You know, I was sitting there trying to get that. I was not necessarily anticipating your question, but I'm trying to figure out how much to relate. And I come back and say, well, the price is right. In other words, this gentleman, he has, it's Ferner, and I've not met Ferner. I feel terrible about that.
3: I don't know him either.
2: But I know John David Rainey, and one thing is absolutely
3: CFO.
2: Certain.
3: Right. There's
2: the price is, the rollbacks are real. And they're very helpful.
0: Yeah, we do have an upgrade at Dollar Tree today. Whose gains for the year are almost exactly Walmart's.
2: Exactly, and I thought that was a very, very good report. We've had TJX come down very badly again. That's who you're buying at this moment. So you're going to see a little, I think, changing of the guard right here. And I think
0: let's get the opening bell here. The big board on Wall Street. It's the building products distributor QXO celebrating the closing of that acquisition of Top Build. Brad Jacobs in the house.
2: David, I don't know whether you did the New York Times review of Brad Jacobs' book, but he is the man behind.
3: Yes, that'll make a few billion dollars because one's not enough.
2: Right. Yeah. And here it is. This is Brad.
0: Here's a look at NASDAQ and Times Square. Major League Soccer celebrating the restart of MLS season and the World Cup. MLS All-Star Game takes place later this month. And at SIBO in Chicago, Special Olympics, Illinois. Doing the Would you, Vicks can't even get to 18 on this ceasefire interruption.
2: Well, you know, look, I think the American public believes that in the end, this will be resolved and oil will go back down. We do know that there's been a lot of behavior change in oil, far more than we thought, as it spikes. I am not advocating just coming in here and just saying bye because our president's too erratic. And he could just literally just say, are they really that kind? You know, let's shake up Wall Street a little before we make Wall Street better. That's not beyond him. Look at it. People do that stuff. But I will say I am in no mood necessarily to buy semis, but there's other tech. And what you want to watch, this is a very simple one. We didn't mention it. If you think the tech's going to come back, just watch Broadcom. Broadcom was down earlier today. They did announce the $30 billion deal with Apple. Apple's trying to remember putting $600 billion in America. Broadcom is up nicely. If that stays up, you can pick. But I keep thinking about what David introduced to us yesterday, which is that if you're not following the debt side anymore, you may not be doing your job.
0: Yeah, B of A's got some numbers on AI debt, new debt supply. $270 billion is going to be basically a double of last year's full year.
3: And that's AI, that's debt being issued related to AI build-out or sort of?
0: Sort of, as B of A characterizes it, AI new debt.
3: AI new debt.
2: AI new debt.
3: Well, Amazon.

0: $54 billion, $37 billion in the U.S. That was back in March, and the remainder of that $54 around the world, and then another $25 yesterday. And we've got the pricing on it, guys. If you bought a 40-year note from Amazon, so due in 2066, you're getting paid 6.25%, Jim. You want a 30-year note, you're getting paid 6.1%.
1: Someone might say that's tight.
0: They did the most issuance at 5 years, 10 years, and 30 years of this roughly $25 billion they issued.
1: I think they've sopped up a lot of money. And you got to refill the coffers. A piece yesterday. No, it's not a piece. I had to ChatGPT it, and I had to Claude it after I read it, was this SpaceX piece from Morgan Stanley. AI's final frontier, initiate overweight, PT. Now, I'm going to take away not necessarily what Joe does, whose work I absolutely love, wants me to take away from it. But throughout this is the need for capital. This is a company that is desperate. It's going to be desperate for capital. It is a great company. And I believe in SpaceX. But if you read every single page, it just talks about needs more capital. David, I think that there may not be enough money right now for all the capital that this company needs. Oh, you've got? What time do you have, Adam?
0: He's coming on the 10, I think.
1: I hope he understands that's not my takeaway, because it's a really brilliant piece about what can happen, and I like it. But it is about how there is a sotto voce. It needs more capital. It needs more capital throughout.
0: Right.
1: It's a brilliant piece, but it needs more capital.
0: There is reporting that they're going to have a new model coming out, a new AI model at SpaceX. Of course, remember, they're acquiring Cursor, $60 billion in SpaceX stock. Just looking for the story. I think they, as they try to compete, of course, with the latest models from Anthropic and OpenAI, the belief being that Cursor will put them in a better position somehow in terms of orchestration, a number of other things to be able to.
1: They need to be more involved, but I do think that the new iteration of Claude makes it so you don't need it. Got a little more careful. Claude is moving that fast. Claude's moving fast.
0: OpenAI is moving pretty fast too.
1: Well, they got to move fast because they need more money.
0: You think OpenAI needs more money?
1: Yes, they do.
0: They raised $122 billion not that long ago.
1: Look, if Amazon needs more money, I'm just saying, listen, everybody needs more money if the race continues.
0: Yeah.
1: If the arms race continues.
0: OpenAI is going to owe a lot of money over the next 5 years to Oracle. Taking a look at shares of Oracle, by the way.
1: Well, it got recommended.
0: Down again as they build out enormous data centers around the country.
1: Look, it all
0: can work out. And fill them full of racks with a lot of GPUs and a lot of others.
1: Still a lot of NVIDIA, nobody 18 times earnings.
0: Then conceivably get paid, I don't know what it is, $10 billion a year.
1: Okay, so what has to happen is someone has to make money here. Now, someone does. They have to find someone to make money. Right now, NVIDIA's making money and nobody cares. But I thought that when Musk lent his stuff, there was a lot of money coming for that, right? But then those were 90-day deals. What kind of that's the kind of deal that Wimpy wanted.
0: You're talking about SpaceX choosing to sell compute to the tune of $1.25 billion a month to Anthropic, and over $900 million a month in terms of what they were leasing.
1: The Tuesday GPUs from $900 billion
0: to Alphabet, which, by the way, had the impact of dramatically increasing revenues at SpaceX, of course.
1: No, and that's, again, Jonas is quick to point that out. Jonas and his team. And this, again, it's remarkable work, and I felt great about it as long as there's the money. But it's about the money, and it's about people making money with this. Now, remember, Amazon told me, Andrew Jassy told me, they'll be making money on this next year. A lot of people feel that Alphabet is already making money on it. But when I look at all the different balance sheets and all the different income statements, I just don't see a lot of people making money on tokens. I just don't.
2: Yeah, I mean, page one of the journals today about giving stuff away for free.
1: Wasn't that something?
2: Yeah.
0: To their potential customers, smaller companies that they think will become larger customers over time.
1: That could happen.
0: Yeah, that's not, I get it.
1: No, I gave away free beer on Cinco de Mayo, and I picked up a couple of customers.
0: There you go.
1: Bar.
0: It's a perfect example.
1: I also had 500 people waiting, and I almost bankrupted myself.
0: Well, there you go. Perfect example again.
1: Yes, exactly right.

0: Corona was the only winner. So I do think we have to stay close to the idea that there, that, that money may not be, like David mentioned, Coatue. Coatue's a really smart outfit.
1: Yeah.
0: I do not want to go against Coatue. They're fantastic. I am just saying, when it comes to the Hynix is going to be a very important test. What price do they get? Because it's big, it's visible, and it could be not great.
1: Yeah, we'll watch on Friday, SKHY. Jim, so you're not making any tactical moves around oil. Travel was down three or so. Airlines were down pre-market.
0: I like Delta so much, but this is day one.
1: I know, and they report on Friday.
0: I know. I don't want to stick my head in the lines. And those are all, you know, both Delta and United Airlines are trading like secular growers because there's been a lot of cutbacks. There's a lot of capacity taken out. But, you know, I don't want to go into a situation where the conversation starts with, well, we don't know what's going to happen with Iran. Because if they had reported last week, we would have said, hey, listen, the Iran thing's behind us. So suddenly you have this narrative that just changed. And I can see Phil interviewing these companies, and they start by saying, well, you know what? Iran has kept, as you said, Carl, the price of jet fuel higher. And that's going to be...
1: Well, that is the fear, Jim, is that if this does go on, we don't have the cushion in either crude, well, maybe crude, but certainly refined products that we had in April.
0: Good to,
1: right?
0: You know, so I am concerned. Look, I'm not saying that it's ball game over. I'm saying they got that at a certain point, maybe it's the Amazon piece of paper you talk about, people say, whoa, maybe we got to just go a little slow here. We're paying too much. You know, next guy pays seven. Maybe the next guy pays seven or a 40-year bond. That reminds me of, like, you know, in Russia when they're doing those 100-year railroad bonds. And Lenin was not into the corpus. Lenin was not into the corpus.
2: Russia. I remember those days, Carl. 100-year bonds being issued by those Russian railways.
1: We were so young.
2: The Trans-Siberian.
0: He said we'd be safe.
2: Lenin didn't buy that paper.
0: You said we'd be safe in that trench. Yes.
1: How about some of the Dow CF names, Jim? Any of those?
0: You know,
1: again, similar.
0: It's funny. My Chapel Trust owns DuPont, and it was up $1.50 earlier this morning. And I said, oh, finally, something's going to move there. But then again, you do have, like, the Sherwin-Williams. There was an upgrade of Sherwin-Williams today. But, you know, they do have little earnings risk because they are related to bonds. So I come back and say, let's be a little more circumspect about that group.
1: Yeah.
0: And watch Home Depot.
1: Oh, Depot's the worst Dow name this morning.
0: Home Depot's
1: mortgage apps down for the week, 30-year fixed, almost 6.6. That has not budged.
0: No.
1: What a tight range on the 30-year fixed.
0: No, you got that right. And I think that more than the Sherwin-Williams, which Dow stock having a number bump up, is the idea that all these companies were starting to make a comeback, and this is contrary to the comeback. You have to resolve this. You have to resolve with the president. This president's peak.
2: Yeah.
0: You have to.
2: Guys, a couple other movers I'm seeing here. No clear pattern this morning in terms of rotation. We're not seeing, for example, pharma, which earlier in the week lit up green.
0: Right.
2: But I would note shares of Alibaba, which have had a very poor year, the Chinese e-commerce giant, also, of course, have big entrant into the AI wars, up sharply. The reason being cited is reports of a pre-earnings update the company conducted for analysts. And it described how its losses in instant commerce narrowed in June while profitability held steady. That at least is being reported locally as to the reason why you're seeing the stock up. But I did want to point that out because you don't typically see that kind of a move in Alibaba on kind of no news other than, again, this analyst meeting that may have presaged more positive earnings than they may have anticipated. Real quickly on the takeover front, guys, just a couple of things to mention. You noted the president's quite negative or bellicose words having to do with Spain.
0: Yes.
2: Maybe not
0: warlike. Oh, my God. Webster? Are you going to go Webster? Say that here.
2: How did you know?
0: I already put a question down.
2: WBS, the symbol for Webster Financial. It is an acquisition that is underway by his favorite bank.
0: So good.
2: Banco Santander.
0: You're so good, dude.
2: And, you know, given this vitriol, as our viewers likely know, it's usually directed more against particular people the president doesn't like. So will it really show itself in an antitrust action here because he's unhappy with Spain? Who knows? But Jim, the stock is down. It's a cash and stock deal. It was announced back in February, but it is yet to close.
0: I praise John Aboutin, it's chairman of
2: Santander,
0: of Banco Santander, saying this was one of the great deals. She is. Remember when I told you that the regionals are for sale? This deal is so great for her. That is a terrific market. This would really be a crime if suddenly the president just says, all right, and deals are off, and Santander's gone. Now, candidly, she is considered a degree of royalty of Spain, and I think that the president will look the other way.
2: Yeah, nothing says that there'll be anything having to do with the White House getting involved in the antitrust, the regulatory review here. But you can see that investors, at least, are expressing their concern around that with the decline of Western Financial. Quick update from me here on Caesars. Remember, Tillman Fertitta, the current ambassador to Italy from the United States, is in a deal to acquire the company, Caesars, for $31 a share. Been a lot of reports around that his competitor, Carl Icahn, who also wanted to own Caesars, is trying to put together a last-minute financed deal at potentially a higher price. The Go Shop that exists expires on Saturday. Is Icahn trying? Yes. Will he get to a finish line here that's acceptable to the board of directors? You know, from what I'm hearing, it's a tough slog. They favor the Tillman deal. There is firm financing there. The debt package kind of travels with the management team, meaning if the management team were to leave, then you got to refinance a lot more debt. Makes it very difficult. And he just really got started in a serious way, I'm told, Icahn. He has Jeffries working for him. So we'll see if there's anything true here, but seems unlikely at this late stage. I'm glad you brought that out.
0: I totally agree.
2: Yeah.
0: Go for the unlikely.
2: I haven't mentioned Warner Brothers, guys, real quick. The Oregon state AG reported to looking for a 60-day stay. I'm just not going to be in a focus on this, frankly. We're waiting on California. I reported on that earlier in the week. We'll see whether they actually make their move in terms of seeking an injunction.
0: Was that an odd one you found that Oregon suddenly?
2: Yeah, that was kind of unexpected.
0: Yeah, I thought so.
2: Some weird stuff going on here. And then that UK commissioner coming out of the woodwork last week. But again, you know, if somehow none of this actually amounted to much, you could close this deal before the end of the month.
0: Well,
1: we have had Getty Shutterstock, that kind of reversed.
0: Jeez, that's
1: so there has been some regulatory pressure overseas.
0: Yeah, I know. Getty.
1: Interesting to watch Disney fire back against the FCC yesterday on this notion with Brendan Carr saying that the First Amendment, in their words, does not permit the government to sit in the editor's chair, and reminding the agency that they have designated The View as a news program. So that war of words heats up.
0: Yeah, I mean, this is one of those where a lot of people in the old days would say, well, ESPN, good numbers, got to buy some Disney. Maybe the theme park's doing okay, got to buy Disney. People don't think like that anymore. They think government in favor, government against, what do we have to worry about? I think people should realize that the government is right now a PE president. A lot of people feel like the president's pro-business, but when we listen to, say, what Santander wants to do and the possibility that they cut off Spain, he doesn't want anything to do with Spain. Well, that mean he would put the finger on the scale. If he put the finger on the scale, soccer,
1: sure,
0: international football. So I just think that I used to look at Disney, David, as let's see how these parks are doing. Now no one seems to talk about that.
2: Right.
0: Isn't that odd?
2: Yes. Jim, I wanted to come back to your comments that you made during the mad dash around Palantir, because I think people may have been a bit confused as to what you were talking
0: about. Let's straighten that out.
2: So let's make sure people understand. There's an FT story today, a long story called The Big Read around Palantir.
0: They do this every day.
2: And it is fairly critical. It begins by relating a story around a video that was posted to social media by who, Jim? We're not going to show the video.
0: By the head of strategic engagement.
2: Strategic engagement. And in a series of flash frames, it features the logo of the company in the midst of a cultist circle alongside images of the Grim Reaper, a blood-soaked crucifix, all-seeing eyes and the mysterious slogan, Recon is watching you.
0: Right, with
2: you.
0: A music track called Clubbed to Death.
2: This is the video that Jim was referring to earlier on his Mad Dash when he was saying, at least, and I don't want to put words in your mouth, that it makes you question Palantir.
0: Well, no, I just felt like that. I'm glad they distanced themselves from it, but I think that they ought to talk about it.
2: The video was taken down within
0: days.
2: It is no longer available, but the FT is using it as sort of a reflection of what they call deepening disquiet within the ranks of the company
0: itself. Now, you don't want to run it because it is so scatological, correct?
2: I haven't seen it.
0: It just shouldn't be concerned.
2: I haven't seen it. I don't even know if it's available.
0: I mean, maybe you can put it on streaming.
2: Did you see it? You saw it.
0: Oh, my God, yeah.
2: Okay.
1: I mean, the piece goes on to talk about sort of the turmoil that it threw into Palantir's ranks. Staffers telling management, hey, what are you guys doing? Some of my clients are children's hospitals, for example.
0: I mean, look, this is a great company. And when you bring them in, all the CEOs tell me they're great. I mean, I've been defending this company from the point of view of what they do, the ontological, for a living. And I felt like when I saw this, I said, no, you don't want this. This is too much like The Stand. Remember The Stand when you had the Punisher and you had the Fremantle versus the Satanic? You want to be on the other side of the Lincoln Tunnel.
2: I'm looking at it now. It is a lot of recon, man. Recon, recon, recon. Yee.
0: Well, won't you have nightmares tonight? You need Klonopin. You watch, you need Klonopin.
2: No, thank you.
0: I'll get you some Klonopin.
2: No Klonopin for me today.
1: Watch bonds today as well. We did get mortgage apps, but Fed minutes will be the other interesting thing this afternoon. Some argue that the minutes now taking on outsized importance in this era of Kevin Warsh at the Fed. There's a look at the 10-year, close to session highs at 4.57. Don't go anywhere.

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1: What's really important is having a degree that really sets you up for the real world.
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3: Transferring credits to SMHU saved me time and money.
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7: Brett, this morning, a little bit worse than 3-1 negative, although energy was the only green sector at the open. Tech is making a bit of a stand here.
8: Yes, it is.
7: Dell Technology leading, Western Digital, SanDisk among the S&P gainers this morning. Jim, what do you think that's about?
8: Well, I just think, look, there's people who absolutely want to just buy us because they think that this thing's already over with present. Already over. And that's been the... That's been the way it's been.
7: Some pattern recognition perhaps at work. We'll see. Long session still ahead. We'll take a break. Be back in a minute.

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4: Jim, what's on Matt tonight?
5: We're in earnings season. It's starting. Levi's. And they put up a good quarter last time. I do think that the brand's storied at what another doing.
4: Yeah, starting to talk about tariff refunds at Nike.
5: Exactly.
4: And interesting wrinkles this time around.
5: By the way, Walmart, big one. Now, look, I'm by no means saying I am a bear. I'm saying we got to reliquify because there's just too much supply coming, both fixed income and stocks. That happens.
4: I was going to say whether or not you think AI-related debt is crowding out treasuries, or is it not big enough
5: yet
4: at this point?
5: Not yet. Yeah. But there's so much of this stuff sloshed around. And I just think we individual investors have to know that you have to look at both sides, not just the stock side. You've got to look at the fixed income side.
4: Jim, we'll see you tonight.
5: Thank
4: you. Monday, 6 p.m. Eastern time. When we come back, the president will hold a news conference at the NATO summit in Turkey, and we'll get that to you live after the break.
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13: 20 years. 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
17: 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Rated R.
4: Good Wednesday morning. Welcome to Squawk on the Street. I'm Carl Quintanilla with David Faber, Leslie Picker, live at Post 9 of the New York Stock Exchange. Sarah Eisen is off today. Stocks getting hit here this morning. Oil is up after the president said the ceasefire with Iran, to him, is over. We're going to talk about the fallout for global markets, and we'll head to a NATO summit for the expected presidential news conference this hour. A rare interview this morning with Morgan Stanley's Adam Jonas. His first appearance in around 5 years after just initiating SpaceX with a big upside target. And then Evercore's Julian Emanuel's with us. Why, he says the developments in the Middle East today make the Fed minutes a huge market event.
18: First of all, let's get wholesale inventories. Just crossed the tape. Rick Santelli has the numbers for us. Rick?
19: Yes, good morning, David. Wholesale inventories, this is a May final read. So we take our mid-month read, which is up 0.3, and it now moves into a much weaker mode, only up 0.1. Second weakest of the year outside of January, where it was a minus 0.3. And this is notable. We've seen a real slowdown in the growth of inventories. What we see is 1.5 in March, 0.7 in April, and obviously this up 0.1 in May. That deceleration most likely will prove to be a bit of a subtraction ultimately when we receive Q2 GDP. On the sales side, this is a fresh number, 3.4%. That is 4 times more than we were expecting. And in the rearview mirror, our last look of 2% becomes 2.2. 3.4 is the best sales number going all the way back to Jan of 22. And indeed, it is good news. And remember, we see the trade deficit going up. We see these inventory numbers moving down. So this is good to see sales picking up, of course, as we potentially see better demand. Also, some of the large durable goods like washing machines are decelerating for more of a less durable type good. And we're moving from more of a essential to a less essential commodity. So we want to pay attention to some of the price action, especially when we receive the newest version of retail sales. Carl, back to you.
4: All right, Rick, we'll see you in a bit. Rick Santelli. Stocks did fall in pre-market trading after the president said that for him, the ceasefire with Iran is over. And he just warned a few moments ago that more strikes on Iran could be coming tonight. Let's get to Megan Casella now with the latest. Morning, Megan.
20: Morning, Carl. That's right. The president's frustrations with Iran clearly boiling over after a series of attacks on commercial ships in the Strait of Hormuz. The U.S. military responded last night with attacks that Defense Secretary Pete Hegseth says this morning targeted anything that Iran used to harass shipping in the strait. Now the president says more strikes are likely coming.
21: And so we hit them very hard last night. Very, very hard. Probably hit them hard again tonight. I'll give them a little warning. We're going to hit them hard tonight. But we'll see how it all works out.
20: The president also re-upped his threats to take out Iranian infrastructure, some bridges. He suggested the U.S. could take over Karg Island. That's Iran's oil export hub. So really escalating his rhetoric against Iran here. And for all the attacks that we've seen traded between the U.S. and Iran since the ceasefire first took effect in April, this is really the first time, guys, that we've heard the president say outright that it's no longer in place. That said, he and other officials have said that negotiations with Iran can continue. But the president this morning casting significant doubt that a diplomatic solution is still possible.
21: Now, as to whether or not Steve Witkoff, Jared, and JD and everybody working on that will talk, I guess they could talk, but I'm not seeing it with them, with the people. My whole life is deals. I don't see it.
20: He later said that even if a deal is ultimately struck with Iran, he's not sure that it will stick because he has found the Iranians to be, quote, very dishonorable people. Guys.
18: So, Megan, where are we now? Are we back to war, or are we, I guess everybody, not everybody, but certainly the question is being asked exactly how we can characterize the current situation.
20: There is so little clarity around this, is what I would say. We are awaiting a presidential news conference, so maybe we get more then. But I'll say, reporters asked the president directly, does this mean we're back to full-scale war? And he did not answer that question directly. He continues to say, to me, the ceasefire is over. We'll find out if other officials and if Iran believe that the ceasefire is over. You know, clearly what we know now is attacks are going to continue being exchanged, though we have seen that before. Iran is targeting shipping in the strait, and that's enough to spook the oil markets, as we've seen so far today. That's enough to, you know, raise questions about whether ships should be going through here. If the ceasefire is over, does that mean negotiations are continuing? If the president doesn't believe a diplomatic solution is possible, what's the reason? Why would they even still be holding talks? Clearly, the president feels backed into a corner here. He feels like he's running out of options. He deeply wants to be on the other side of this war, but doesn't have a way to get there. And it's also striking that all of this is happening while he's at this NATO summit, surrounded by European leaders who also really want to see things back to normal in the Strait of Hormuz. He's not exactly rallying them all to his side. And instead, the president's sort of standing alone here, but saying that, you know, he thinks they're going to need to return to at least more attacks in Iran, if not full-scale war.
0: Yeah, the timing of it all is truly remarkable. Megan, thank you so much. Megan Casella for us. Joining us to talk about the market reaction is Julian Emanuel, Chief Equity and Quantitative Strategist at Evercore. So, Julian, obviously the market's acting with a risk-off posture today. Equity is down, yields up, oil up. Do you feel like the risk premium of the war resuming is currently being reflected, or does it just, is this what you would expect from a market that, you know, based on those comments from President Trump, appears to be that the ceasefire is over?
14: Well, actually, if you think about the degree of those comments and you think about the fact that oil moving $4 at 70 from 70 to 74 is a lot more significant than moving, say, from 100 to 104, as we were in March and April, the rest of the asset market is relatively calm right now. And frankly, I think part of that is because essentially, since Warsh took over as Fed chair, we have been accepting and more understanding of a bit more volatility. Look, we don't know how this is going to play out. You know, it seems that the best interest would be to find a way to get a negotiation to stick despite the rhetoric. But obviously, there's a long way from here to there. However, the markets continue to focus on the idea that longer term, you've got, you know, macro disruptions. But again, longer term, you've got earnings strength.
0: What do you mean by that? Since Warsh took over, we've been more accepting of volatility. Volatility in oil in particular, and what that means for the follow through to inflation?
14: In everything. It's well known, really, going back to actually Paul Volcker in the late 1970s, that when a new Fed chair takes over, whether it's the crash of 1987 with Greenspan or again Volcker and others, there tends to be a higher period of volatility, really, amongst all assets. And it was likely to happen anyway, given the historic run-up that we had in semiconductor shares. When things go up, you know, 100, 200, 3%, 300% in a matter of months, a 20 or 30% pullback is actually healthy in the longer term. And so we're in a period of more volatility as we sort through both the micro of what's going to be a great earnings season and obviously the macro that's shifted in the last 48 hours.
4: There is some discussion on these momentum baskets that are unwinding faster than history. Is that right?
14: They're unwinding pretty quickly. But again, it goes back to it's proportional. You know, we made a sort of an offhanded remark near the lows back in March that one of our favorite semiconductor names, which was in the 300th at the time, that the cycle wouldn't end until that stock got above 1,000. Well, the stock was well above 1,000 and moving back. But again, this is part, and particularly if you're a tech-focused investor, you understand this volatility. It's been profitable for 40 years. We continue to think it's going to be profitable. It's just that the macro backdrop is making this kind of volatility go elsewhere. And frankly, Carl, to us, there's likely an opportunity evolving in the underloved, underowned, and shorted in a lot of cases, you know, bigger cap technology names that aren't specifically the chip names, who are going to report great earnings in a couple
4: of weeks. You prefer that to old economy, travel, retail, consumer, you name it?
14: So we actually think there's a place for both. I think, and again, part of what's been disquieting for the last few weeks is that if you're an investor, you have to understand the dominance of the AI theme. It is literally in every asset. It's everywhere. You know, bond yields, if we had a risk-off market, bond yields probably wouldn't decline as much as they might normally because we're worried about AI-driven inflation. So within that context, you're looking for some form of portfolio diversification. And this is the kind of morning that tells you, you know, whether it's energy or consumer staples or what have you, you want a little bit of that in your portfolio because it helps you sleep better at night.
0: So in terms of the near-term market catalysts, you've got this SK Hynix dual listing coming out later this week. You've got earnings season starting next week. What are you paying most attention to, especially as you're thinking about some of the portfolio rebalancing opportunities that may lie ahead?
14: So we do think earnings season is very, very important. And as we've seen through the last few earnings seasons, and really the April season was the prime example, where the positioning in aggregate was as bearish as we've seen it in a number of years, and that's why the market ripped, is how stocks react where there's both overextended positioning to the upside and to the downside. And again, that's why we go back to some of these beaten up large cap tech names, very heavily shorted. The semis, not so much, which is why a hesitant reaction after such a rise is normal.
0: All right. We'll see. Thank you, Julian.
14: Thank you.
0: Appreciate your time.
4: Let's get a look at our roadmap for the rest of the hour. After the break, a rare interview with Morgan Stanley's Adam Jonas. Just initiated SpaceX with a bull case of $600 a share.
18: 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We're going to get his read on the New York market, on rates, situation in Midtown Manhattan as well, involving a buckling building, not his.
0: And much more on the evolving developments in Iran when we're joined by former Trump administration defense secretary Mark Esper. Squawk on the Street is back after this.
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4: Welcome back. Watch shares of SpaceX today down about 7% for the week so far. Our next guest initiated coverage on the stock with an overweight, projecting the stock to double from its current share price. Joining us this morning here at Post 9 is Morgan Stanley Global Embodied AI and Robotics Strategist Adam Jonas.
27: It's a mouthful.
4: It's been a long time. Welcome back.
27: Thank you for having me.
4: Can you talk about how to model this name? And is it different than any other name you've ever covered?
27: It is actually fairly simple to model. They have two core businesses that they've had dominant positions in for quite a while. It starts with the space business, where their cost per kilogram is around $1,000 a kilo. It's about 20 times cheaper than the industry average, close to 20,000. And with the new launch architecture of Starship, it was goals to get that down to as little as 100. So 20 times cheaper wasn't enough. They want to get to 200. But having that that advantage, that pole position on launch, which is kind of real estate for low Earth orbit, then opened up the opportunity to do satellite constellations, low Earth orbit broadband in space. That's the cash flow machine. So that's a 50% margin business by itself, generates quite a bit of cash. Then that business, and that's modeled through subscribers and ARPU, broadband subscribers, enterprise subscribers, mobile subscribers. So it's just unit times price, you know, POPs times ARPU. And then that opens up the optionality to the third thing, which didn't really exist until recently, which is their AI business. Their AI business is, most of it now is more of a, you have the NeoCloud model, which is like a revenue per watt type model, where they've signed some pretty chunky, pretty profitable deals recently. But then I think, David, if I look at you, I know you've interviewed Elon over the years.
18: Yeah.
27: Do you think Elon's just is building compute on Earth and then eventually in orbit? Is the goal just to do that for other people, for other people's AI, or would SpaceX maybe have some broader ambitions to do something?
18: I would assume,
27: a little more,
18: given they cite a total addressable market for enterprise AI alone of some $22.6 trillion or something along those lines, I'm trying to remember, that it would have to be their own, Adam.
27: High ambitions, a lot of investment needed, maybe close to $700 billion of external funding, debt funding that we've modeled. And they won't be able to raise that unless things are working. So it'll be, for folks that are used to Tesla, it's going to be a volatile ride. And it's up to investors to decide whether the juice is worth the squeeze.
0: So then what's the bigger risk for SpaceX? Is it financing, if you say $700 billion that they need to raise? I think you model that as like $84 billion of outside capital annually for years.
27: Yes.
0: And it won't be cash flow positive for a decade. So is that the bigger risk, just the financing component, or is it the engineering and meeting the milestones?
27: There's lots of risks here. Space is hard. You saw what can happen on a launch pad with a competitor a few weeks ago. Anomalies happen all the time. They've happened to SpaceX. They will continue to happen to SpaceX. I would say to your audience, there will very likely over some period of time, a year or so, a couple of years, where there will be an anomaly, an explosion, or something like this, and the stock will be down significantly on the day. And you and on your program will discuss what do we do now. So that's part of it, just the launching is itself and orbital insertion and these types of things requires. I'm tempted to say it's not rocket science, but it actually is. And then there's things like adversaries. Space is a warfighting domain. Do you have adversaries that could dazzle or deorbit or disrupt those very valuable assets in space? I was just talking with Jim Cramer off stage about orbital debris mitigation and situational awareness in space. That's important. And then there's the host of the financial risks. AI, again, they've been able to strike some deals right now. We think that's more of like a placeholder for something more ambitious, but you see some competitors coming in. There's competitive risk. There's key man risk as well. So if you like risk, this is a stock for you. But it's kind of an exercise of art of the possible grounded in physical reality.
4: Are the physics of orbital compute challenging or not? We keep hearing about all the benefits, then others retort with all the challenges, radiation. I mean, how do viewers think about that?
27: Carl, the physics of orbital compute are challenging, but they are physically possible. And we are going to see, it's not just SpaceX propagating those technologies. I'll make a prediction here without being too specific. You will see many other non-SpaceX parties, including some of our geopolitical adversaries, investing very heavily, very significantly in space-based AI infrastructure. I'm talking trillion-dollar, multi-trillion-dollar U.S. companies and China investing very significantly in these areas. So challenging, yes. You have to radiation harden. You can't just put your iPhone in a box and have it linked. You have to radiation harden the circuitry. You have to connect these tens of thousands, maybe eventually millions of satellites through free space optics and lasers. These types of things have not been done at the scale that SpaceX wants to do. But managing heat, for example, that comes up a lot. Hey, you can't space is 2.7 Kelvin, but you can't use kind of convection to cool. No, you don't. You use radiative cooling. You turn that heat back into infrared light, and it exits into black body radiation through Stefan Boltzmann's law. I'm going to give a 19th century physicist a shout out, Stefan Boltzmann. So we've done this since the 60s. We've put hot things in space and kept them cool. The fundamental principles exist. Scaling onshore, made in Texas or made in Nevada or made in America, at that level of scale, that is the challenge here.
18: Adam, I got so many different things here, but I want to kind of move to Tesla a bit. I know you don't cover the company any longer, but you do cover robotics, I guess.
27: We do. We look very close.
18: And last time I was with Elon, which is over a year ago, to be fair,
27: great
18: he was
27: interview.
18: Talking about, thank you, a million robots being able, at least by 2030. He may have changed that a bit, but I don't think too much off target. Is that a real possibility?
27: It's a real probability. Cars, the autonomous car is a car-shaped robot. He's making them, Tesla's covered by Andrew Prococo, doing an awesome job for Morgan Stanley in the auto seat. The autonomous car is a car-shaped robot. They will be making very, very large quantities of these as they ramp up Giga Texas. You will learn a lot more about how they're making cars, and they're made differently than the way cars are made in China. I think there's opportunities. Of course, the humanoids get a lot of attention.
18: Yes.
27: I think that there's probably some room to dial back a little bit of the humanoid hype, but longer term, with a little more time, you will see in your everyday life millions.
18: Do you believe
27: tens,
18: in the ultimate vision there, obviously, that
27: I
18: he
27: do,
18: has.
27: But there's we're creating a new species. We're creating, and just like in biology, you have millions of different phylum. We're creating robophylum, including low-altitude robots, drones, eVTOLs, et cetera, that as we kind of redo our air traffic control system and our FAA, particularly ATAC, we are going to have more robots in the sky than we have on Earth. So right. Just like biology, we're going to have a proliferation of robot phylum in this Cambrian explosion of artificial life as we convert energy into intelligence in an autonomous swarm.
18: Just to come back to Tesla again for a moment, as somebody who's covered M&A for forever at this point, I would not be surprised at all if he made an effort to combine SpaceX and Tesla. Do you see that as a possibility, and would it be something that you think makes sense?
27: Obviously can't comment on, speculate on transactions like that. It's a valid question. Tesla, I believe, is mentioned 87 times in the S-1. It's a very close relationship. Without commenting on any specific transactions, I would just say from a legal perspective, the scope and the scale of the relationship between those two companies may get harder over time from a legal perspective, where you have one non-Elon-controlled entity, Tesla, working on deterministic, very, very kind of deca-billion-dollar type of co-investments on things like Terrafab with an Elon Musk-controlled related party. From a related party governance legal perspective, there may be limits to what they can do as separate companies. Dave, that's probably all I can say about that.
18: Okay, fair enough.
0: You mentioned the key man risk element, which is obviously in focus here. Someone who studied the markets as it pertains to Tesla and now SpaceX, how much of a premium do you think is currently in the stock because Elon Musk is CEO there? And how much of that is part of your forecast as well?
27: Let me give you a scientific answer to that question. A lot. It's a lot. It's a big premium. I'm not able to quantify it. But let's just say that our $300 price target for SpaceX puts it, when you look at the EV to EBIT on a 2028 relative to the growth, it puts it kind of in an NVIDIA, Broadcom kind of bucket in terms of that, how it would trade at 300. At 160 or whatever it is today, it's much less than that. It's been below almost all the comps that we look at. If we were to put it on a Tesla multiple, it's actually off the screen of what we contemplated, even our $600 bull case, which is pretty punchy, might come across as pretty punchy.
18: Yes.
27: Even that does not approach a Tesla valuation.
3: Tesla multiple.
27: So that's a very way of not answering your question, but saying it's a lot.
18: Yeah. On Starlink and the opportunity there, we had an analyst on yesterday, Craig Moffat, who's covered telecom for forever. He talked about physics and the physics-related issues around they really can't be a ubiquitous wireless provider or terrestrial in a real way. He cites physics and even broadband in both suburban and urban areas. He really sees significant gating issues. Do you agree, and is that part of your overall projections, or do you disagree?
27: I may both agree and disagree. It depends on the context and the time horizon that Mr. Moffitt was referring to. I would say this. He's trying to create a connective tissue for the AI ecosystem that goes from exo-atmospheric satellites to high altitude and atmospheric and then terrestrial. And even if you throw in Boring Company, let's say subterranean, even if these robots or agents, physical agents, are served by Wi-Fi, 5G towers, the high value added ones that do a lot of the work, autonomous car systems, for example, and drone networks, you will need redundant and resilient satellite broadband communications as a redundant layer, even if you're saturated with terrestrial towers. Does that make sense?
18: Yes.
27: I'm leaving a lot of physics out, like the gateways and the handoffs as I leave this building and then have open sky or not and when that works. But we think that any robot that can have a puck on it or a phased array antenna to have even if it was a few percent of a year or a few percent of the backhaul of the data, will have that capability, particularly for national security sensitive or public health and safety sensitive operations.
4: I'm thinking back to years ago when you would come on, we would talk Tesla, and you once said that you pictured Musk as the white rabbit on the track and that everybody was chasing
27: the fastest dog.
4: Chasing the rabbit. Do you see the competitive moat here in a similar fashion compared to your earlier days covering Tesla?
27: Maybe I'll use a less vulgar analogy. We think competition is good. And when Morgan Stanley, and there is competition, and the very, because SpaceX is more than just one company. It's multiple industries, some that exist and some that don't quite exist yet. Orbital AI. There will be competition. We are confident. We are tracking it both in public and private markets. I would highlight many of these TerraCap type tech platforms that have the talent and the capital and the network ecosystem to put skin in the game. That's what I'm alluding to with. I think you're going to see a lot more. The Googles, the Amazons, and others that are getting into this game and getting into it more, obviously. But then there's China. And when we ask, put that question to Elon, who is your competitor? China is, you try it next time you interview him.
18: I would love to.
27: He'd say that is the... That's the next rabbit, and it's a very, very good competitor. And what they bring is manufacturing verticality and dimensionality, and we need to replicate that here. So what's going on? What we learn in these
18: various... He walks a fine line when it comes to China, as you know, given it's still an important market for Tesla.
27: Sometimes Elon says this thing. Some of the most ironic outcome is the most likely, or something like this. In order to diversify from China, we need China, arguably. And in order to make this artificial life that we're making, this robot life, we need human life. We need biological life. So the story of physical AI, whether it's rockets or drones or ships or autonomous weapon systems and cars, we have to build that infrastructure here. And we will, in part, rely on our allies and geopolitical rivals to a degree. But we need to control our own destiny and put some skin in the game so that we can unlock the potential of AI while putting food on the table and giving our kids stuff to do. That's a very important message, I think, about this kind of physical AI story you're going to hear a lot more about, we think, possibly leading up into the midterms. We talked to Arianna Salvatore, our policy strategist at Morgan Stanley, quite a bit about that.
4: Oh,
27: about this K-shaped economy and having to, bring more people along for the ride. So companies like SpaceX, we think, if we're right and the stock can get to 300 or maybe in a bull case 600, that should correlate with an awful amount of job creation, vocational jobs, scientific jobs, building construction jobs all throughout the economy. We need that.
4: Oh, that's a fascinating wrinkle. Does this mean we'll see you more often?
27: I hope so.
18: Me too. Great conversation, Adam.
4: Yeah. Adam, thanks for coming in.
27: Thank you.
4: Adam Jonas.
0: President Trump is expected to hold a news conference this hour at the NATO summit. We'll talk with former Defense Secretary Mark Esper with his reaction to the re-escalation of fighting in Iran. Plus, we'll be joined by the CEO of real estate giant RXR. Office to residential conversions in focus as some New Yorkers face evacuations due to an unstable Midtown building. Stay with us.
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7: 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It's a pre-IPO backdoor into a private startup that Time Magazine calls the most disruptive company in the world. I'm Mark Chaikin. I created one of Wall Street's most popular indicators, a powerful tool found on every Bloomberg and Reuters terminal on the planet. Today, I'm stepping forward because this indicator just turned bullish on a tiny stock with a little-known advantage. NVIDIA CEO Jensen Huang calls it incredible and predicts the technology behind it is going to cause the world's GDP to become $500 trillion. This could make savvy investors extremely wealthy while landing everybody else in hot water. The Guardian predicts that it could upend the entire U.S. economy from jobs to markets and mortgages. But if you want to get in on the winning side of this game-changing shift, you must act fast. This firm is set to make an announcement that could make a multi-trillion dollar IPO all but inevitable. Visit the page on your screen now, and I'll reveal the name and ticker symbol of a backdoor way to invest in this company ahead of the big IPO. It's less than $40 a share. I believe this will produce the hottest IPO of 2026 and potentially become the biggest company in stock market history by the end of the decade because I've experienced its technology firsthand. I accessed a beta test of their explosive new technological breakthrough. As soon as I laid hands on it, I was blown away. The Wall Street Journal calls it a thinking machine of shocking capability. You really have to see it to believe it. Visit the page on your screen to see a live demonstration of this radical technology. You'll be taken to my new presentation where I lay out the full details on this potentially lucrative phenomenon.
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4: Welcome back. We're awaiting the president's news conference at the NATO summit in Turkey today as oil prices surge following his declaration that the ceasefire with Iran in his mind is over. The two sides did exchange strikes yesterday, and Trump said he might hit Iran hard again tonight. Let's bring in Mark Esper, former defense secretary, secretary of the Army under the president's first term. Mr. Secretary, anyone who's listened to our conversations over the last month or two might not have been surprised by his comments today.
11: Right, Carl. This is no surprise at all. As I've said before and will again today, both sides have very different end states in mind. They have very different interpretations of the MOU. And in fact, it's either conflict in Lebanon or Iran wrestling for control over the Strait of Hormuz, which keeps

0: didn't like it, and so they shot at them. We responded, and then Iran responded again. So at this point in time, it's, you know, I predicted that these talks would go up and down, there would be flare-ups, but President Trump had said the MOU is over, the ceasefire is over. I don't believe that, but clearly we're at a low point with a little over 30 days left to supposedly conclude the 60-day MOU.
1: So as you look ahead, does this devolve into a low-grade fever as far as the eye can see? What do you see happening?
0: I think this bumps along for days and weeks, Carl. I think maybe the negotiators go back. I mean, the Pakistanis expect an announcement from them soon, trying to get everybody back together, at least to have indirect talks. But again, I don't see this. I don't see this resorting to all-out war because neither side wants it. But on the other hand, the Iranians really want control of the Strait of Hormuz, and now is their most favorable time to do so because they know President Trump wants a deal because he wants to avoid high prices at the pump that could affect the midterm elections.
2: But absent an all-out war and absent diplomatic conversations, I mean, what's left in the middle? Is it kind of give up and return back to the U.S. and Iran does its thing? I mean, how does this kind of continue from here?
0: Sure. Well, look, I think first and foremost for your viewers, for the markets, it means that the strait is going to continue to remain closed or partially open. We know that the International Maritime Organization issued a statement in the last 24 hours telling ships to not cross because of the continued uncertainty. So I think this continues for some degree of time until one side blinks or something else falls. Again, I think President Trump is more inclined to tolerate this to a point, but the Iranians really want to come out of this asserting control over the Strait of Hormuz. We know from reporting that they apparently are talking to other capitals around the world about getting some type of okay, some nod of approval for asserting control, which, by the way, is in the MOU that they have claimed that they would administer the Strait along with Qatar, I'm sorry, along with Oman after the 60 days.
1: Yes, and you've made the point. I mean, it does seem like the president keeps bringing up denuclearization. There's no nuclear concession in the MOU. I mean, Iran's talking about the Strait. We're trying to talk about nuclear. There's a lot of asymmetry in our discussions, don't you think?
0: Yeah, no, not at all. I mean, there's one paragraph out of 14 that mentions the nuclear. It has one point about the lowest means of down blending that would occur on site. But beyond that, there's nothing further. And there have been no talks, really, about the nuclear. And that's really the heart of the issue. I mean, the president's spot on. They cannot be allowed to have a nuclear weapon. But the details really matter. And it's going to take a long time to hammer out a really strong agreement with regard to this. And as I said, we're about 38 days away from supposedly concluding the deal. And clearly there's no way that's going to happen at this point in time. There never was. But it's just going to get kicked along, kicked down the road again and again by Tehran because they don't want to conclude any type of MOU.
3: Finally, Mark, do you see the midterms then? I mean, they're still almost 4 months away. It's sort of an important moment that we want to try and maintain this area of stasis between not ceasefire and not all-out war until then, and then things might change?
0: I think things change after the midterms elections for the president because he maybe no longer feels constrained by the election, what may or may not happen with regard to the House of Representatives or less likely the Senate. So he may feel more free to take aggressive military action against them or aggressive economic action against them. And they probably know that, I'm sure. So that's why I expect, you know, he doesn't want to see prices go back up. They're what, at $3.80 or so at the pump these days. He and his administration have been touting that. We see today the futures are back up. The price at the barrel level is back up as well. I think going into the summer driving season that we're in now, nobody wants to see this, but it just seems inevitable that we're not going to get through this or resolve this anytime soon, at least what I've been calling the economic phase.
1: All right. We'll see what we get out of this this news conference in a bit here. Mr. Secretary, thanks for the help. Talk soon. Mark.
0: Thanks, Carl. See you.
3: Let's get a CNBC News update. Contessa Brewer has it for us. Contessa.
4: David, residents have now been allowed to return to several of the buildings that were evacuated yesterday near a Manhattan high-rise that was feared to be at risk of collapse. The columns were actually buckling at the former Pfizer headquarters on 42nd Street on Manhattan's east side. The mayor's office says inspections yesterday found no additional movement of those columns, and that allowed emergency repairs to begin. The city's building commissioner says the high rise is stable for now, but a lot of work lies ahead. Jay Clayton's nomination hearing to be the next director of national security, or national intelligence, rather, is set for July 15th, according to the Senate Intelligence Committee.

0: It was postponed from last month. President Trump asked for the delay, trying to force Congress to pass the Save America Act. That is his strict voter ID bill. And the U.S. World Cup match against Belgium Monday night was the most watched soccer telecast in U.S. history, according to Fox, which, of course, has the U.S. English language broadcast rights. The network says 30 million people watched the Americans 4-1 loss, with viewership peaking during the second half. Yeah, that's because we were all hoping for an amazing turnaround, that these guys would get it together. Didn't happen. What can you say? Big achievement for Fox. David?
1: Yeah, it did not. However, Argentina's comeback was unbelievable. 3 goals in 13 minutes. That was yesterday afternoon,
0: good
1: of course.
0: For Argentina. Yeah.
1: Don't want to miss these games. They're amazing. Up next, we're going to be joined by the CEO of real estate, Giant RXR. We'll get Scott Reckler's outlook for rates, firms' investments in New York. You heard, of course, about the latest about that skyscraper, or I should say what may be a skyscraper in Midtown Manhattan. Stay with us.
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1: Commercial real estate remains under some pressure in certain parts of the country. Certainly higher rates, tighter lending, shifting office demand weighing on many markets. At the same time, some cities such as New York also rethinking office space. Conversions taking place. Housing affordability, of course, a continued issue. Joining us is Scott Reckler. He's the chairman and CEO of RXR. It is one of New York's largest real estate owners and developers. And we're always happy to have you here, sort of give us a quick state of things. But let's start off on a non-RXR property. Want to make that clear.
12: Thank you. Appreciate that.
1: This Pfizer, the old Pfizer headquarters redevelopment, ran into some trouble yesterday. Anything you scored to can share, given your obviously long history in development and construction?
12: Yeah. Well, at first, I would say it was great to see that the city reacted the way they did and, you know, immediately cleared things out and everyone was safe. When you see a building buckling like that, it obviously creates anxiety. You know, it's very complex to do these types of, you know, repositioning of and redevelopments of buildings like this, right? And here, particularly, they added floors to a building. And what it appears is that they didn't reinforce a couple of steel beams that's what caused the buckling, and luckily that it then ultimately redistributed. But the developer here, Nathan Berman, is the most experienced in doing these conversions in the city. He's been doing it for decades now. And so, you know, if there's anyone that should be on top of this and making sure everything gets resituated and back on track, he's the person that will get it done.
1: All right. Obviously, as you pointed out, thankfully, nobody hurt, and people now, as we heard, being let in back into the building to continue the construction. You're no stranger, though, to taking former office buildings and making them residences. In fact, right across the way here on Broadway, you're doing a huge one. I mean, 61 Broadway is an enormous project. Where are we on that in terms of the capital stack for these things, in terms of the expected return you're seeing, and just the pace?
12: You know, it's been a great example for this city in terms of trying to solve two problems, right, which is you have obsolete office buildings and you have a housing shortage. And this was like where good policy actually helped, which was this 467M policy, which created tax incentives for developers to take office buildings and convert them. So right now in the pipeline, something like 15, 16,000 units of a multifamily that's being converted, and it can go up to 40,000 units. We're working on 4,000 units ourselves at RXR right now, 61 Broadway, 5 Times Square. We just financed 55 Broad. So it's great for the city. It's also great for the urban ecosystem because we're putting residential living where there's commercial activity, right? So you're creating these like 15-minute walk-live communities. So local businesses have activity in the weekend, the energy levels there, et cetera. So I think it's a great program.
1: Now, that the tax benefit, that was the last administration, correct?
12: That was
1: the Adams administration,
12: yeah,
1: right?
12: Administration,
1: that passed
12: and,
1: that.
12: And
1: do you have any expectation that the current administration, given what seems to be its antipathy, broadly speaking, to business, will create a landscape in which you can still operate in the way you have?
12: Yeah, I mean, they've been very constructive on this program and on housing generally. I mean, obviously, there's the freezing of the rent for 2 years, not something I think is good policy. But they also have, at the same time, leaned into the private sector and trying to think about what other incentives to actually address our housing shortage. I mean, in the city, we have a 1.6% vacancy rate. Think about that, 1.6% vacancy rate, right? Rents hit a record high of like up 10% this year. So we have to do something. It's probably the biggest gating issue that we have as a city in terms of our ability to continue to thrive.
13: Yeah, the Journal or the Times did a number this week saying we're adding, the city is adding more apartments than we have since the 60s. Is that right?
12: It is, but it's a little bit deceptive. And this goes back to, there was used to be this 421A tax abatement program, and that was now expiring. So what happened was it front-loaded a lot of activity, and now they replaced it with a policy 485X, which has a lot of other requirements in terms of labor and things like that that make it more expensive, so it's not used as much. So I think that's going to come down as these 421A programs dissipate.
1: Sorry, go ahead, Leslie.
0: No, after you.
1: Office, let's talk a bit about that, because obviously you are one of the largest leasers in the city. You know, you've talked about a lack of good office space and the demand being there. Obviously, very different conversation than we were having a few years ago.
12: Right.
1: But what gives you that confidence? When I look at Chase, they have fewer employees now, for example, and the largest employers in the city than they did 10 years ago. Goldman Sachs moving a lot of jobs. They're certainly not creating new jobs here in New York. I don't know, Scott, I hear you talk so positively about it, but I look at the numbers from some of the bigger employers, and it doesn't tell that picture.
12: Yeah, but the numbers are actually the opposite. When you really look at with the activity, like in the first half of this year, we're over 23 million square feet of office space leased. If we stay on that pace, we're going to be at a level that hasn't been reached since 2000, right? So, I mean, we're way past pandemic levels now. The amount of demand for office space has been probably the most I've seen in my entire career right now. Now, it's not just the banks, but it's obviously the hedge funds, it's the law firms, believe it or not. Everyone says law firms with AI. They're the fastest growing and groups that are out there right now. You know, if you take the top quality buildings, there's like a 2.5 to 3% vacancy rate. The top 42 buildings, there's not one of them that has a block of 100,000 square feet available. So this has really shifted to a landlord's market. And for the higher quality buildings, right? Yeah. And that's something that...
1: So you see that continuing.
12: If you look at the pipeline right now, there's close to 25 million square feet of active demand that's in the market right now that's looking for space.
1: And no worries about AI emptying out all those towers filled with information workers?
12: Yeah, I mean, I think there has been some noise about it, just, you know, as we've seen in the credit space and all, but, you know, that hasn't really manifested itself in that way. And if you even look at the REIT stocks, the New York REIT stocks have all come back up this quarter. So I think that's an example of people getting over that.
1: All right, we start on 42nd Street. Let me end there because you are doing a huge redevelopment of the old Grand Hyatt.
12: Right.
1: First property Donald Trump, I think, developed in New York City when he was a young real estate developer. As, by the way, $6.5 billion. Is that moving forward? And has the president weighed in at all on that?
12: Obviously, he has an interest in this building because of the site and location. He's shared some design views with me and suggestions with me, so I appreciate that. But
1: oh, we did.
12: We're moving forward. We're actually a couple of weeks away from actually letting out the demolition contract. So, you know, we're full bore there. We have LOIs for anchor tenants. We have financing term sheets that we receive right now. So, you know, just to speak of what I was saying with the market, the demand is there for high-quality office space, right? I mean, you know, in this whole concept of AI, right, there's the compute power and the people power, and the people power is happening in New York office buildings where capital formation, you know, creativity, collaboration, you know, the customers, this is where it all happens, right, in New York and in these buildings.
1: That's the biggest single development you've ever undertaken, right?
12: It'd be the biggest single development in the country.
1: It will. Yeah. I was going to let you say it. Scott, always appreciate it. Thanks.
12: Thanks,
1: Scott Reckler from RXR.
14: 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We'll look at the new numbers behind its deal with Broadcom when Squawk on the Street returns.
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13: Live shot of the NATO summit in Ankara. We are awaiting the president's news conference there. When it begins, we will take you there live. In the meantime, up next, what the options market is signaling about the airlines as that group comes under pressure today. Oil close to session highs here with the WTI getting closer and closer to 76. Stay with us.

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13: Welcome back. Airlines in focus today as oil prices climb ahead of some earnings results from Delta on Friday. Let's get to Oliver Rennick at Cboe in Chicago with a look at what the options market is signaling. Oliver.
14: Hey, Leslie, a jump in crude oil prices following President Trump's declaration that the deal with Iran is over is sending ripples across options trading in crude oil and airlines. Traders bought more than five times more calls than puts in the USO oil ETF this morning, with the most popular contract, the 130 strike call, expiring at the end of July. That's a trade that needs another 17% rise in oil prices by July 31st. So if oil's going higher, one question is if airline stocks are going lower. And the answer might be more tricky than you think. The airline ETF Jets is down 3.5% today, and 62% of all types of options traded in that fund were puts, an unusual skew, though only 4,000 options traded. You might get a clearer picture looking at American Airlines stock, which trades the most options among the airlines. Directional ratios are a bit more even in AAL than in Jets, the sector ETF, but puts were still the most popular trade, with 5,800 puts bought versus 1,500 calls. The most popular trade there is the 16.5 strike in the money put expiring on Friday after Delta reports earnings. But here's what's interesting is that the second most popular contract right behind that is the 18 strike call. And it's worth pointing out, since the Iran war started, guys, American Airlines stock is still up 25%. Riddle me that.
15: Yeah, definitely coming into the Delta quarter hot on Friday. We'll see what we get, Oliver. Thank you, Oliver Rennick. When we come back next hour, what the technicals are saying about this recent pullback in the chips. We'll look at some key levels to watch. Much more on this market sell-off with the Dow now close to session lows, down 750, and the president's news conference coming up.
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15: Good Wednesday morning. Welcome to Squawk on the Street. I'm Carl Quintanilla with Leslie Picker here at Post 9 of the New York Stock Exchange. Sarah Eisen's off today. Stocks getting hit as these geopolitical risks return. The president says the ceasefire with Iran is over and that the U.S. will, quote, hit him hard tonight. But the CFR's president emeritus, Richard Haass, is with us to say, quote, don't take his comments seriously.
13: Plus, watching the energy markets, oil on the rise once again today. We're joined by one energy and security strategist who says crude markets have oversold based on excessive market optimism.
15: Apple's domestic push, expanding its partnership with Broadcom and making its largest U.S. manufacturing commitment to date. Meantime, markets, a little weakness here in the Dow, about 1.5%. Home Depot, Sherwin-Williams among the laggards as the bond market is bringing us a little higher on the yield front, 4.6 on the 10-year. We are seeing energy, at this moment at least, the only green sector in addition to consumer staples, so a bit of a defensive crouch.
13: As we await President Trump's news conference at the NATO summit, let's get to Megan Casella for the latest on the war with Iran. Megan.
21: Leslie, tensions between the U.S. and Iran absolutely reignited today with the president's comments that the ceasefire between the two countries is over and that the U.S. will likely be attacking Iran again tonight. The president is also casting doubt on the idea that a diplomatic solution is even possible, saying he doesn't see it happening with the Iranians. And in new comments, guys, just in the last half hour, the president is now backing off the idea that Iran needs to hand over its nuclear material. Take a listen.
22: We've already got the nuclear material because it's so far underground, nobody's going to be able to get it except us because we have the equipment that can get it. But I call it the nuclear test. The nuclear material is so far down underneath the mountain, and now that's been determined, that it would take massive machinery that we have that no other country has.
23: Mr. They President, can't get it. So you have no plans to go in, boots on the ground?
22: Why would I go in now?
21: You'll remember one of the president's stated goals of starting this war was curbing Iran's nuclear ambitions, and he has long said that the United States would be taking Iran's nuclear material. In the MOU, the U.S. softened that stance slightly, said the nuclear material would be downgraded on site, but now the president is conceding even further. He's suggesting now that the nuclear material is inaccessible and that that might be good enough for him. As for the Iranians, they are now warning in state-owned media that they will be retaliating against any further attacks. Iran's press TV saying Iran's new strategy will be to fully close the Strait of Hormuz in response to any strike. Guys,
13: Megan, what do you make of the timing of all of this? For one, you have oil that had just gotten below pre-war levels. You also have the backdrop of the NATO summit. I mean, is there anything to that?
21: There could be. We know that the White House and the president watches these oil markets very closely. He was asked about prices today, and he said it wasn't a big deal, that, oh, it's just up, he says, $2 at that time from where it was. It could be something to that in that he saw the big drop in oil prices and felt like it was okay then to reignite tensions. There also could be something to that. He's at this NATO summit, and he's feeling very much like the U.S. stands alone. He's very angry at all of these European allies, as he has been for months now, for not standing with the U.S. and having our back, as he says, in this war. That could be leading him to lash out a little bit, clearly frustrated, and now these frustrations bubbling over, feeling like he doesn't have any other options, that the negotiations aren't getting anywhere, and now he wants to act strong once again. And the best way he knows to do that is to threaten and move forward with further strikes.
15: Megan, thank you very much. Megan Casella watching some of the geopolitics this morning. Let's get to the impact on oil prices as well. Pippa Stevens covering that. Pippa, and to Megan's point, some of this front-end action at least is interesting.
1: That's right, Carl. So the narrative in oil had turned notably bearish with traders pricing in an oversupplied market. But this latest escalation, changing the calculus on when flows through the strait can return to normal. In theory, every renewed attack on commercial shipping further erodes confidence in the strait's reopening, notes Kepler, making each future recovery more fragile than the last. WTI up 7% here, and European natural gas prices up 8% this week, getting back towards that 50 euros per megawatt hour level after a Qatari LNG vessel was struck in the strait. But it is fuel prices that continue to see the largest gains, because while a flood of oil has hit the market as ships exited, spare refining capacity is limited. The 3-2-1 crack spread is now around $60, up from 20 at the start of the year. China is reportedly lifting its fuel export restrictions this month, according to Reuters, citing sources, which could help. But it also comes as Ukraine ramps up its attacks on Russian oil infrastructure, hitting the country's largest refiner. Finally, shipping rates for very large crude carriers rising in the escalation's aftermath, now at $10.14 per barrel for Arab Light, heading from the Gulf to Asia Pacific. That's according to Argus Media. That is below the early June peak of just under $18, but more than four times what it was at the start of the year. Guys.
15: Meantime, Pippa, we talked with Mark Esper this morning, former defense secretary, who did say that some of these international maritime organizations aren't recommending or even guaranteeing safety if a shipper were to cross through the strait.
1: That's right. And we've seen that the insurance markets continue to be a sticky point here. And to your point, we heard from the International Maritime Organization, which earlier, urged state ship owners and operators to avoid exposing seafarers to what they called a necessary danger by transiting the strait. We also had the Joint Maritime Information Center increase the risk of sending ships through the strait from substantial to severe. So clearly casting some doubt there on whether owners will want to send their ships through. But I did also just want to point out that we just got the latest inventory report for levels here in the U.S. Another big draw in both gasoline and distillates. Distillates, which is a proxy for diesel, down by 5 million barrels. That's now about 12% below the five-year average. And total exports did fall slightly to 11.9 million barrels per day, but product exports hitting a record last week at 8.7 million barrels today. So once again, you know, two years ago, the product exports were 6.5 million barrels a day. So that's up more than 2 million barrels per day. And once again, showing that the U.S. really is now becoming the global supplier, not just for oil, but also on these very tight product markets.
13: Yeah, it's really such a dynamic space. Pippa, thanks for staying all over it for us. Pippa Stevens. For more on the market reaction to these latest headlines around Iran, let's bring in DWS Group America CIO David Bianco. Good to see you, David. So how do you handicap something like this? Obviously, you got yields going higher today. You've got oil going higher. The market had been broadening out. Is this a threat to that?
2: This is a difficult thing to handicap. We recognize the situation's fluid, but the way I'm thinking about it and the way I think markets, the equity market, has been transitioning, the way it thinks about it, moving from the idea that this can be an acute shock to the global economy, kind of the fear back in March, to more of a, you know, this recent news suggests it's not going away. Maybe it's more of a lingering, more moderate drag on global growth for a while longer. And even though oil prices are up a lot since yesterday, And 10-year Treasury yields are up again a lot today. But we saw 10-year Treasury yields make it to 4.5% and real interest rates make it above that, even when oil was going back to the pre-conflict levels. So I think one of the things that markets are thinking, this ties into your question before about the NATO summit, defense spending, it's going to be with us for a long time. It's going to be big. This is perhaps a new Cold War.
13: What about on the inflation side and what it means for the picture surrounding rates?
2: So inflation remains an uncertain outlook. It's unlikely we're getting back to the Fed's target this year. Kevin Warsh, our new Fed chair, has been very clear about, you know, we need to make more progress faster to getting to that. But I'm beginning to think the bigger issue than inflation is just what is the natural market set real interest rate or even longer term interest rates in this environment of high deficits, global conflict, different trade relationships. Countries all over the world have higher bond yields on higher deficit spending. And as I said, Cold Wars are expensive. Hopefully they don't go hot or any more hot. But it's a deficit threat.
15: Yeah, I mean, they're huge drivers of consumption, that's for sure, which ends up being inflationary in some cases. We're going to get CPI next week, and we'll get Warsh as well, I think, on the Hill. Yeah. Do you expect him to offer as a rejoinder to that this notion of productivity and supply side relief?
2: Well, so a lot to be said. And I've really enjoyed and welcomed Kevin Warsh's initial comments being not willing to give forward guidance because we are in uncertain times. I think a very different period than 2010 financial crisis to the pandemic. Very different interest rate global economy environment. But I think he's going to be looking to markets for some signals about what natural interest rates might be. And while he's looking at inflation, I think he will continue to look through the oil price situation. But, you know, we still have some inflationary pressures that are out there, mostly from the AI side of the economy, being a big share of GDP growth, CapEx spending there. Defense spending, I think, is not crowding out anything, but maybe it might.
15: So it sounds like you would be a buyer of defense companies,
2: yes.
15: Yeah?
2: Yeah, some overweight defense stocks.
15: You are.
2: And selectively within aerospace globally, still overweight things like electrical equipment. So we're picking our spots within industrials, but our biggest preferences are financials and healthcare, electric utilities. And there's been a lot of volatility in the tech sector. I don't see it as a rotation from tech or the Magnificent Seven somewhere else. There's been a lot of rotation within tech in the first half of the year, from tech growth to tech value.
15: Are there things you want to hear from the big investment banks next week?
2: Well, yeah.
15: We know some of the businesses are going to be
2: right.
15: Crushed.
2: So
15: again,
2: we're going to hear about booming capital markets,
15: yeah,
2: from debt and equity issuance to trading activity. We want to hear about their outlook for that kind of activity for the rest of the year. But I'd also, it's early, but I'd be curious if they'd offer some sensitivity around what their earnings might look like if the Fed has to put a couple of hikes through.
13: How does the inflation picture that you outline kind of change the way you would structure a portfolio to hedge against inflation, given that we've seen so much more in terms of CapEx from a lot of the hyperscalers and elsewhere than we did the last time we saw a really big inflation surge?
2: It's a good question. Honestly, it's been kind of incredibly, everybody fears inflation. And for the past handful of years, it's the first time we've had a real inflation problem in decades. But the equity market's done incredibly well. And certain commodities have done very well, but commodities are volatile, whether it's oil or gold. And so I would just say, you know what, stay the course, have a well-diversified portfolio. Equities do provide inflation protection. Certain equities companies have great pricing power right now. And that's part of the reason why we'll get strong earnings out of certain tech hardware companies, trying to figure out what does that pricing power look like in the years to come as there's a bit of a supply-side response. But in order for there to be a supply-side response on things like semiconductors, semiconductor equipment companies need to provide more equipment to make more semiconductors around the world.
13: Yeah.
2: And in the United States.
13: Truly fascinating. Hopefully we'll get a little bit more enlightenment when earnings season kicks off next week.
2: Next week.
13: Beyond.
2: Something positive.
13: Yes, exactly. David, thank you so much.
2: Thank you.
15: When we come back, Council on Foreign Relations President Emeritus Richard Haass with us. Why he says not to take the president's comments on the ceasefire too seriously.
13: Plus, Apple making its largest U.S. manufacturing commitment to date, expanding its partnership with Broadcom through a $30 billion investment. We'll bring you the details when Squawk on the Street comes right back.
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15: Welcome back. We're awaiting the president's news conference at the NATO summit in Turkey. Oil prices, though, close to session highs here. Brent got, there it is, right above 80 this morning as the president declares that the ceasefire with Iran is over. Let's bring in Richard Haass, president emeritus of the Council on Foreign Relations, senior counselor at Centerview Partners. Richard, thanks so much for the help today. Good to see you.
33: Good to see you, Carl.
15: So you're accepting or listening to the president's comments with a light touch, I guess.
33: First of all, the ceasefire has never been a true ceasefire. Second of all, it's come and go, and it's going to come and go again. I think, Carl, I would simply get ready for a future in which there's intermittent negotiations and there's intermittent exchanges of fire. That's the future of the Middle East.
15: Are there important catalysts within that? I mean, he's talking today about Israel withdrawing troops from Lebanon. He thinks it'll happen. Could things like that pick the lock?
33: In a word, no. There's Iran has emerged from this conflict in an advantaged position and wants to assert a significant degree of influence, even control, over the Strait of Hormuz. There's all the fundamental questions about the future of its nuclear program, its support for groups like Hamas and Hezbollah, its rebuilding of its, say, ballistic missile inventory. So, yeah, Lebanon is significant, and as I'll be blunt, is something of a sideshow to some of these other fundamental issues.
34: So how long do you see this lasting? I mean, the rest of the president's tenure at the White House? I mean, I wonder how long something like this could go on without either becoming exacerbated or just walking away completely.
33: You're not going to like my answer, but this is the future. This is the new normal. And again, I think we have to get used to the idea that there'll be off and on negotiations, off and on partial or full closures of the strait, off and on exchanges of military fire. If and when we have inspections of the nuclear program, those will be off and on and so forth. This is the future. We're going to have to live in a kind of gray area, neither peace nor war. And I would say, you know, ultimately markets will probably get more used to it. The kind of volatility we're seeing today, I think we'll see less of it down the road because people will get somewhat inured to it. I think what will also probably happen is you'll see a much more concerted effort to reduce vulnerability or dependence on, rather, the Strait of Hormuz, whether it's pipelines or increasing production in other part of the world. I think what you're going to see is the market adjusting to the reality that the Middle East is going to remain turbulent.
15: Yeah, I mean, that's actually some of these pipelines, the East-West, they got tested at scale and they worked. Chinese have obviously dropped their buying. It sounds like maybe does Iran's leverage erode along with that?
33: A really good point. I think gradually it does, at least in terms of control of the strait. You'll have demand destruction in places like China to the U.S. or Venezuela or other places. We'll see replacement. We'll see pipelines being built. All of these will reduce the centrality. Won't eliminate it, but will reduce the centrality of the Strait of Hormuz. We'll still have real concerns, in particular over Iran's nuclear program. So that's not going to go away. That's open-ended. But I do think the narrow issue of the strait will probably become slightly less central over time.
15: Interesting. I was going to ask you whether you thought we had reliable mediators or whether Witkoff, Kushner, Vance were effective reps. But I don't know if you even find that interesting.
33: Again, I'm not sure there's a negotiation here to be had. And if I look at the goals or interests between the United States and Iran, so I think it goes beyond the personal strengths and weaknesses of those two individuals or anybody else. Iran, though, is not going to give up some of its nuclear ambitions. It's not going to give up its desire to control the strait, no matter how clever. Where I'd like to see a real change in negotiation, at the risk of switching the subject, is with Russia and Ukraine. I actually think, given what Ukraine has done, there's a better chance than ever for a ceasefire. And what I'd love to see are those two individuals and this president of the United States move away from a pro-Russian imposed peace and instead simply have a ceasefire in place. I think there's a better chance for that than ever before.
15: It was remarkable to hear the president praise Zelensky in that bilateral a couple hours ago, just a complete shift from that day in the Oval last year. On NATO itself, have we reached a point of exhaustion regarding the president's criticism of NATO?
33: I think the Europeans have essentially moved into a slightly post-NATO world. They no longer count on the United States having their back and being there for them. So increasingly, they're making national and collective decisions about defense spending, about greater degrees of defense coordination. They increasingly think they're going to have to probably live with an aggressive Russia on their own. Indeed, there's a greater concern than ever, Carl, that the Russians may strike out, say, against an Estonia or a Latvia, almost to test NATO and do this to start to try to compensate for their inability to succeed in Ukraine.
34: How big of a deal is that, a post-NATO world and that mindset?
33: It's a big deal because NATO is the most successful alliance in history. It's been a cornerstone of stability for, three quarters of a century. And the transition from a world in which the United States played a central role in deterring conflict in Europe to one where you simply have the Russians and the Europeans increasingly on their own. That's an enormous question mark, both the transition as well as what the end state would be. So we're giving up something that's worked, but something, quite honestly, that's filled with uncertainty.
15: Finally, Richard, I don't know if you saw a news item crossed a couple of days ago of some new bettors on the prediction markets wagering that Putin will not be in power by the end of the year. These are some sizable bets from new coming traders. I wondered, did that ring completely false to you?
33: Well, as my grandmother, may she rest in peace, would say, from their lips to God's ear. Would love to see it. I think that's premature. Putin's got a lot of resources, a lot of control. I think the more likely scenario, as I was suggesting a minute ago, is he begins to spin, that he said, this has been successful, and now we can accept a ceasefire without giving up our long-term goal. I think Putin, the only thing he cares more about than Ukraine is his own political survival. So what I'm looking for is not his removal from the scene, but whether he begins to pivot.
15: That would be another interesting day. Richard, we'll see what we get out of this news conference. Thanks so much for helping us set it up.
33: Thanks for having me.
15: Richard Haass.
34: Still ahead, the SMH ETF just falling below the 50-day. We'll speak to a top technical strategist on what this move indicates for investors.
15: We'll get a lot more on today's move higher in oil. This is going to be pretty much the best couple of days for crude in a few months. Scott Modell will join us from Rapidan in a moment, why he says the president is escalating to de-escalate in a minute.
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0: Yeah.
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40: Tonight, our doubleheader kicks off in Connecticut with the Red Hot Lynx. Then the Fever return to LA for a rematch with the Sparks. It all starts tonight at 7:30 on USA.
34: Welcome back. A volatile morning for chip stocks, initially plunging before moving higher as a group and then losing some steam. Still, the SMH ETF is pacing for its third straight negative week. For a read on what the technicals are saying about the sector, let's bring in Fairlead Strategies founder and managing partner Katie Stockton. Katie, good to see you. Help us
41: you
34: make
41: too.
34: Some sense in terms of what's going on with semis right now.
41: Well, we've seen a very distinct loss of momentum and also relative performance. And importantly, that SMH ETF, which is our primary proxy for the space, has now penetrated its 50-day moving average. It's a gauge of initial support, not a major level. So this is just a short to intermediate term issue. But it does affirm what we already know, that the momentum has definitely faltered behind the space. And with a confirmed breakdown likely today below that 50-day moving average, it increases downside risk in the near term.
34: How does the ubiquity of some of these levered ETFs change what you look for with regard to technical analysis?
41: It's a good question. So what we find is that sometimes moves are exacerbated, right, by the new market structure that we have. And yet it doesn't tend to impact the momentum gauges in a meaningful way. They're still incredibly helpful and probably even more important because with that factor, we often see retracements that can be really severe. And we, of course, want to try to avoid those. One thing that we've done to adapt to this environment is to focus on shorter term moving averages. So even before this 50-day moving average was relevant, we were watching the 20-day moving average, and that had already rolled over for SMH and a lot of its constituents. And that was our first early indication that the steep uptrend may be losing some steam.
34: There are a lot of questions about the momentum factor right now. It's seen such a big drawdown, as you've mentioned. Do you think that what we've been witnessing is just a typical, you know, momentum sell-off and dip buyers will come in? Or do you think it's something different this time?
41: So far, we only have indications that it is typical. And we do tend to see these names exhibit downside leadership when we have a weaker tape. The major indices, of course, have just been more range-bound of late. That consolidation phase reflects a tug-of-war, and the tug-of-war has been that rotation from the former leaders into the new sort of new leadership, right, which is the low volatility complex of the market. It's giving a chance to these other sectors and other groups outside of technology to perform better in relative terms, but also in absolute terms, we're seeing some interesting action in some segments. We've highlighted recently healthcare as having a breakout. If you look at long-term healthcare sector charts, you'll see cup and handle formations that look promising. We already had talked about industrials having broken out, utilities, especially electric utilities, coming off of oversold levels. So that tech pullback so far hasn't really been super detrimental to the posture of the major indices because we have that breath coming in from the low volatility segment. But unfortunately, it does increase risk that indeed we do get a broad-based downdraft.
15: Yeah, there's been a lot of desks writing about the momentum factor, the drawdowns being in line with historical medians, Katie, but that it's happened a lot faster than usual, and that a lot of, like they point out, that hedge funds, for example, seasonally tend to reduce exposure in later parts of July. Do you think that there's more downside on some of these unconstrained momentum plays?
41: I would say so, because we're seeing the same things as we are from the semiconductor sector in particular, from the broader momentum factor names. And that means, you know, breaches of the 50 days, those 20 days rolling over, the loss of relative performance that we deem somewhat significant, albeit only at this point relevant for the next few weeks. The pullback has been dramatic enough to impact not just the daily indicators that we track, but also the weekly indicators. So let's assume that that means we'll see at least a few more weeks of consolidation, and maybe for those higher beta names, a bit worse than that. But hopefully the likes of those laggards, even software, which has tended to kick in when we see the AI trade falter, they may be there to help bolster the market.
34: Oh, yeah. Good point on software, somewhat binary nature of software versus kind of the AI trade there. Katie, thank you.
41: Of course.
15: Session lows here. Dow's down about 850. Let's get a news update with Contessa Brewer. Hey, Contessa.
1: Hi there, Carl. Maine Senate candidate Graham Plattner's campaign says it has reached out to the state Democratic Party to discuss the process of replacing him if he drops out of the race. The state party accused the campaign of improperly trying to influence the succession process. The campaign, though, says it didn't do that. Plattner is facing mounting calls to leave the race since earlier this week when a woman he previously dated accused him of sexual assault. Some healthcare workers at the center of an Ebola outbreak in Congo on strike this week, protesting delays in payment. Frontline workers there tell the Associated Press they haven't been paid since the outbreak was declared on May 15th. The latest government data shows more than 1,700 recorded cases and 580 deaths. World Cup ticket prices are plummeting, and you can blame the U.S. team for losing. They're out of contention now, and fans don't get to see Cristiano Ronaldo's star power on the pitch for Portugal. According to TickPick, the get-in price for Friday's quarterfinal match, which could have featured the U.S. against Portugal, fell from nearly $3,000 to about $1,200. Spain and Belgium will face off in that game. Let's see if the fans rally and head toward the match. Carl?
15: Contessa, thanks so much. Still ahead, oil prices spiking here as the president says the ceasefire with Iran is over. We'll discuss the outlook for the oil market with Rapid and Scott Modell, who says it feels like we're at a juncture here. Materials, by the way, today down a

0: as our country celebrates its 250th anniversary. CNBC spotlights the leaders driving business and the nation forward.
1: If I had to choose one word that describes American business history, it would be reinvention. It meshes with entrepreneurship. It's a big part of America. I'm Mark Bankberg, and I'm chairman and CEO at Viasat. What the company's evolved to do is largely satellite communications. When you're a space company like we are, you know, space is hard. Our business now, compared to 40 years ago, we're doing things that didn't even exist 40 years ago. When we started the company, we didn't have any money. We had no outside funding. So we started in a spare bedroom in my house. That was what we had to work with. I grew up in the 60s during the Apollo program, and space was just the epitome of adventure, new frontier, technology. When you look back and think of sending people to the moon without even really having a computer on board, that's insane. It's incredible, right? How inspiring is that? But the growing up part of it, watching the launches, must have at least subconsciously influenced me, because look at where I ended up. One of the main events in the space race was John F. Kennedy's speech at Rice University's football stadium. It was hugely inspirational.
2: We choose to go to the moon in this decade and do the other things, not because they are easy, but because they are hard.
1: 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It's like there's always a better way to do things. And so that creates lots of opportunity, and it moves the country forward.
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5: 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Just a few more hours. That's not true. $120 for

0: It's going to need some coffee.
1: Uh-oh.
0: Who authorized this? Did we pay this twice? Well, hello. Did Ramp just autocode all the invoices? All the receipts are here. Boom, boom, boom. Yes. Love closing the books on time. Ramp. Love finance.
2: The president today declaring that the ceasefire with Iran, quote, is over this morning, now indicating that new strikes on Iran tonight are likely. The rise in tensions obviously sending oil prices higher, Brent getting above 80 once again. The president is expected to hold a news conference at the NATO summit in Turkey soon. That's a live picture. And when it begins, we'll take you there. In the meantime, let's bring in Rapidan Energy CEO Scott Modell. Talk about the moment that we're in, Scott. It's great to have you back.
3: Thanks, Carl. Good morning.
2: I know you raised your odds of renewed escalation earlier in the week. Do you think we are in an important moment?
3: I think we are, Carl. We are in an important moment. We've been calling this phase of the MOU kind of a structurally spiky status quo, and we had 60% odds on that. We did raise our odds of a return to more open warfare and military escalation to about 25%. But remember, yet in one sense, it feels like we are at a juncture. Either the U.S. and Iran are going to get serious about meeting regularly, doing real diplomacy, and tackling some of the real objectives in this MOU, or we're not, and that escalation risk of 25% is going to go up. I would say, though, within this 60% structurally spiky status quo that I'm talking about in the confines of the MOU, Carl, there's going to be pushing and shoving, and it's going to be uncomfortable, and we're going to see clashes. So really, we could see a break. And I think the market has positioned itself to think, wait a minute, I thought we were out of the woods here. I thought we were done with this. Maybe we sort of priced in crude dropping too soon.
4: It seems like the conventional wisdom is that, well, neither side wants an escalation. So it's just it won't happen. You've got the midterm elections. You've got oil prices, all of these various incentives not to escalate further from here. In that 25% calculation, how would you kind of explain that to those who say, well, you know, there's a mutually beneficial reason for this not to escalate from here?
3: Well, I think in the 25% scenario, the problem is you've got an uncomfortable MOU. The MOU is the Iranians say, look, the U.S. did the right thing by releasing the blockade rate. That was a great start, confidence building measure. But we're asking for a lot of money to be released and unfrozen. We're asking about serious discussions to resolve differences. And quite frankly, the Iranian perspective as of right now is we saw $3 billion come back to us last week. In a first tranche, that's a decent start. But we've got a long way to go. If we don't start to see more progress, we're going to have to play hardball in reinforcing the idea that there's a new reality in the Strait of Hormuz, and that is that we control it. So I think neither side wants, to your point, neither side wants to escalate here, but I think there's just an uncomfortable reality here. The U.S. wants full normalization, full freedom of navigation. But Iran wants, its end of the bargain held up. It wants to see meaningful economic benefits. So I think they both want to stay in this, and this could very well be escalate to de-escalate to get back to talks. And I think President Trump, there's a lot of scary rhetoric about hitting desalinization plants and doing some of the things that he threatened to do before. But really, it still feels like this is it's a necessary exchange. We're pushing and shoving before we get back to talks as early as the end of the week.
2: Yeah, we're back to threats about Karg Island. That's an old classic.
3: Right.
2: I wonder, though, if in fact this does go on for a while, are we more vulnerable in terms of cushion on refined product than we were, say, in April?
3: I think we are. And I think the market has realized, wait a minute, we may be out of the woods to some degree on crude, and it's come way down, as you guys have seen. It's really sold off. But I think products are still, almost record low inventories. Refining margins are still pretty high. So I think we've got a long way to go to normalize products. And I think that's a source of frustration for the White House, and that's going to take longer to play out. And I think what's going to happen here is if you don't see a quick de-escalation on this, Carl, I think the market is going to start to get nervous about moving back into a phase of not just tit for tat once in a while, but something that looks more like sustained military escalation, which would be bad for prices all around.
4: So do you think then that crude will surpass the highs we've seen in the war so far?
3: You know, I'm hesitant to give you a directional view on crude surpassing highs we've seen in the war. I don't think so. I think it would take a lot out of that. I think we would need to get to a place where these back and forths lead to a U.S. reimposition of the blockade. That's a red line for Iran, and I think that's what gets Iran to immediately play the oil card. I think if you get to that point and actually you see a change in approach from the U.S. administration back to doing what a lot of people wanted it to do, which was go all in militarily, if you see any type of those types of indications, then I could start to talk about going back to war highs. But I think we're still in this range of where we are, and I think the market still doesn't believe that Trump really wants to escalate. So I think there's some upside risk, but it's contained to relatively, you know, $5 to $10 from where we are.
2: The tape this morning has a piece on firms in Saudi and in the UAE. It's a really interesting story, taking longer to settle bank transfers, meaning, you know, just jitters about the Gulf state economies there. And I wonder if you think they obviously have motivation to see this thing end rather than continue.
3: They do, Carl, they do. And I think they're in a real difficult position when they came out of this, we'll call it Gulf 4, 3 or 4, however you want to phrase it. They came out of it saying, we're vulnerable. There wasn't really much we could do. We're Iran has set a new precedent of playing the oil card. They can play it again. And we need to start figuring out a way to come up with a modus vivendi for dealing with Iran, for living with Iran. And until we do, there's uncertainty hovering over Saudi, over the United Arab Emirates. And I think everything to some degree is jittery and on hold until they figure out what those new security and diplomatic arrangements look like. And I think there's a real sense, not a sense of hopelessness, but I think of nervousness that it's going to take some time to figure out how to play well with Iran and how to get along with Iran as this MOU is just getting started, Carl.
2: Yeah, all in the context of the summit itself, which, as we see from that live picture, is going to put a bit of a coda on the last few days. Scott, I imagine we'll talk in the days to come. Thanks for the help this morning.
3: You're welcome. Have a nice
2: Scott Modell with Rapidan.
4: 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More details on that story when we come back.
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2: Coming up on the noon hour here, East Coast, pretty much 1% declines for all of the major averages. There's a look at the Dow down 821. I would point out the only sectors green, utilities, energy, obviously, and staples up just a touch. You know what's also interesting is the long bond, the 30-year 508. Yeah. We topped out earlier in the year at 518. 10 bips away, so we're going to keep a close eye on what treasuries are trying to tell us.
4: Yeah, especially as the reaction function potentially to what we're seeing in WTI, although I think some of those yields, those rate increases took place before some of this latest news. Apple is committing $30 billion to Broadcom in its largest U.S. manufacturing commitment to date. Mackenzie Sagalos joins us now with more on this partnership.
19: And Leslie, that figure, which is actually expected to top $30 billion, will go toward Broadcom producing more than 15 billion U.S.-made chips for Apple. It's part of the $600 billion U.S. investment plan Tim Cook unveiled at the Oval Office last August alongside President Trump. In fact, the CEOs of both Apple and Broadcom are explicitly crediting the administration with helping move the expanded partnership forward. Now, yes, part of this is the two companies playing nice with the White House as the administration pushes to bring more chip production back stateside. But this is also about Apple's big AI push. Broadcom will develop what the companies are calling custom silicon products for multiple generations of Apple devices. Now, Apple being intentionally vague on the details here, but Bloomberg is reporting the work is tied to Apple's first dedicated AI server chip made for the cloud workloads behind Apple Intelligence. That makes this arrangement a lot more strategic than another connectivity deal. Perhaps why you saw shares pop close to 5% at an intraday high for Broadcom, because that company had lost ground as Apple moved more of its Wi-Fi and Bluetooth tech in-house. And now it gets a new way back into Apple's stack, this time through the server-side silicon that Apple needs for Siri AI. It certainly helps if Broadcom is already working with companies like Google and Meta on their custom AI chips, and Apple also giving Broadcom a direct investment boost, putting $1.5 billion into its Colorado manufacturing site at Fort Collins as part of this whole arrangement. But guys, ultimately, this new tie-up with Broadcom really helps solve two of Apple's problems at once. Managing Washington while also locking down chip supply in one of the toughest environments the industry's ever seen.
2: Really interesting. I'm just looking at Broadcom versus NVIDIA on a one-year Mac. I mean, that's double the return of what NVIDIA's put together.
19: Yeah, you look at Broadcom. I was literally just doing the math of where its market cap was a year ago. It's added $700 billion since then. And part of that is Broadcom has become this really key stakeholder for the hyperscalers. They're on track to take 60% of this custom AI server market by next year. That's according to Counterpoint Research. And that's because they're working with the likes of Google on the TPU, which, Carl, you and I have talked about a lot over the course of the last 6 months. It's how they optimize their Gemini workloads, a lot of their in-house AI products. And it's a product of the fact that they're able to work directly with Broadcom to develop these specialized ASICs. That's the entire point, having an alternative to NVIDIA where they can undercut on price and it is specific to what they need.
2: Yeah, helps explain the forward PE on NVIDIA, which, as the tape points out today, lowest since 2018. Definitely getting interesting. Mac, thanks so much, Mackenzie Sagalos. Coming up, we're a day away from the big reveal of CNBC's top states for business. We'll get a hint on which state tops this year's list right after the break.
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2: Welcome back. CNBC's top states for business set to be revealed tomorrow. Our Scott Cohen joins us live from this year's top state with a hint about where he is. Morning, Scott.
26: Good morning, Carl. People like to watch these hints on the day before we do the big reveal. Sometimes they look at the wildlife and the plants behind me. Sometimes people guess and sometimes they don't. So what we do is diabolical hints, which I'll get to in a moment. But first, a little bit about this study. 138 metrics this year in our 10 categories of competitiveness. The most important category this year is infrastructure. Companies want to get to market quickly. Whether they're building something or whatever, they want to cut red tape, and the states are actively trying to do that, and we're looking at that this year. We reweight these categories every year. We've been doing this now since 2007, same categories, but different weights depending on what matters to business. All right, so where am I? Here is your next top states diabolical hint. It takes two. It takes two. Now, what could that possibly mean? Give it a thought. Let us know what you think. Use the hashtag TopStates. Read more about our study at topstates.cnbc.com. Guys, the top state, where I am, revealed tomorrow morning during Squawk Box, and you will be able to see where your state ranks as well. topstates.cnbc.com.
2: All right. So my first thought is the Dakotas, because there are two, or the Virginias, because there are two.
4: My thought is like to tango. It takes two. So, like, is there a big dancing scene? Okay. Where he is. I don't know.
2: The other thing I thought, Scott, was your hit for Squawk. You were in the dark when it was obviously light here, so I kind of placed you somewhere farther west.
0: Silence.
4: That's good. Mm-hmm. That's good.
26: That's what
0: just
26: you
0: like
26: did.
0: Old times.
26: That was your thought process. That's good.
4: Is it, what kind of livestock is that behind you? The cows?
26: Well, if I told you that, it might give it away, or it might not.
0: Before you go, Scott, has the methodology evolved, or is this year any different in terms of the inputs?
26: Well, what we do is, Carl, we have the categories. They've been constant for the 20 years we've been doing this. But then we see what the states are talking about in their economic development marketing pitches, and that's how we decide how we weight them from year to year, because what matters changes from year to year. And as I said, everybody's talking about infrastructure this year. And then we look and we see how we can measure that the best. So one thing that we did not measure before this year is red tape and permitting times, and now we can do that. And so that's in the infrastructure category as well as the business friendliness category. And I should say, this whole methodology in pretty stark detail is online at topstates.cnbc.com for folks that want to really get into this and geek out on it. But yeah, the idea is to try and reflect what matters the most to business and what states are doing to attract business. And as I say, it's particularly with the data center boom and everything else, it's all about how do we get to market quickly.
0: Right. Well, thanks for nothing, as usual, Scott Cohn. Disciplined as always. We'll see you tomorrow, obviously, with that big reveal. Obviously, close to session lows here. We'll get Levi's tonight, Pepsi tomorrow, Delta Friday, as we get the soft launch going on earnings. Thanks, yeah. Leslie. Let's get to the judge.
1: Carl, thank you very much. Welcome to the Halftime Report. I'm Scott Wapner. Front and center this hour, the momentum mess. Whether it is any closer to a bottom, we will ask the committee how to trade the markets. Joining me for the hour today, Joe Terranova, Liz Thomas, Jim Labenthal, Bryn Talkington. We will show you what we're doing here in the markets today, where we're just about at the lows of the session, certainly for the Dow, which is off by 1.5%. You do have oil up sharply today. President saying that the ceasefire with Iran is over. In fact, more on that, because the president is expected to hold his news conference at the NATO summit any time now. And when we do see President Trump, we're going to take you live to Turkey, at least to start things off today. But we'll talk to the committee before we get there, Joe. The real story does remain this momentum unwind. Goldman says the five-day unwind now worse than COVID. It's the same places we've been looking. Chips, some of the AI adjacent names. Caterpillar, for example, was lower earlier today. Micron now at risk of falling out of the trillion-dollar market cap club. That's a story in and of itself. Sort of tells you where that trade has been of late. And just bear in mind that I may interrupt you at any moment for the president.
3: Yeah, so I think in the last several days, the momentum factor has been leading the market and fostering an internal rotation. I think it is safe to say that enough deleveraging has occurred in the momentum factor. However, the momentum factor will be vulnerable to further downside if, in fact, the overall market and the Middle East tensions flaring up once again were to take equity prices down. So it would not be isolated to the factor itself. It would be more of the market. But I do think we're close to the bottom, certainly as it relates to names like KLA Corp, Lam Research, Applied Materials, and Micron.
1: Liz?
5: If we're talking about just semiconductors, I think there's
1: more. No, I think we're talking about kind of everything. I mean, anything that's been in the momentum area, it is, semis are the most high profile.
5: Yeah.
1: But it's like I said, it's the AI power names. It's the Caterpillars. It's, you know, sort of anything in that orbit has been the thing that's been the most upset. And it doesn't appear that it's stabilizing anytime soon.
5: Yeah, I'm probably a little less optimistic than Joe at this particular moment. I think that semiconductors in particular have more downside to go. Everybody's freaking out about the drawdown that they've experienced already, but we quickly forget that they were up over 100% coming into this. And then transition to looking at something like South Korean stocks. You've got the KOSPI in a bear market right now, closed in a bear market for the first time, actually entered a bear market intraday on July 3rd. So when you're looking at that trend and just the momentum unwind across the globe, you have to decide whether or not it's rotating into other places in the equity market or it's coming out of equities entirely. I don't think it's coming out of equities entirely. The beneficiary of the South Korea unwind, for example, has been China. So there's buying opportunity there. In the U.S., I think the beneficiaries continue to light up as healthcare and some of the other spaces that can provide growth opportunity. So I do think that some of this momentum still has more flush to go, but I don't think that this is the beginning of a large bear market in the U.S.
1: Yeah. Jimmy, Jonathan Krinsky at BTIG says more downside's coming. We're testing the 50-day moving average for the SOX for the first time since the rally began in April. It could hold initially. We don't think this is the last of the correction. They see downside from here. So we'll have to watch that as, again, we're waiting on the president in Turkey at the NATO summit.
6: Yeah, I mean, the technicals don't look good. I think that's obvious. I go back a week ago and I think about what was the catalyst for this. To me, it was when Meta said they had excess compute capacity and they were going to start selling it. That gave concerns that maybe we've overbuilt. I don't think that's the case, by the way. I think this has been a correction looking for a reason, and that was a convenient reason. But prior to that news from Meta, every other hyperscaler seemed to indicate that they just wanted to keep expanding, including data centers being built not by the hyperscalers but independent ventures all over the place. So there's really, outside of Meta, very little reason to think that this cycle is in any way over. And I do think that, you know, going back to what Brad Gerstner told you last week, Scott, and he said, look, this was a time where people had to take their foot off the throttle. To Liz's point, it does look to me like it's rotating into other sectors. But to the overarching question of, is this a bottom? Nobody will ever know if this is a bottom. I am adding, as you know, Scott, to Micron today. That's a position I started in small size about 2 weeks ago. And here it is. I mean, bad purchase 2 weeks ago, but here it is 20% lower. I'm adding
1: because,
6: to it.
1: You know, the cycle being over, I don't think we have to go to the extremes of saying something like that. Of, well, I don't think the cycle's over. I don't think we're saying the cycle's over. Cycle over and near term top are two different things. Mm-hmm. You could have some upset in this area for a while before it picks up again. It doesn't mean that the cycle here in semiconductors is over, because the cycle for AI spending isn't either.
6: And Scott, we should get confirmation of that. I agree with you. I don't think the cycle's over. I do think there are some people out there who have been calling this a bubble for quite some time.
1: We'll see the president here at the NATO summit. Let's listen in.
7: Well, it's important stuff. And, you know, our team out here, they've all become stars, superstars, actually. But we want to thank you very much. We've had a tremendous time and I think a great success. And we just concluded a very successful NATO summit here in Turkey. And I want to thank President Erdogan, who's really a great man. He's a great leader. He's a friend of mine, been a friend of mine for a long time. He's a strong person, a very strong personality, and that's why he runs such a successful and good company, country, and really a great, I would say, a great country. Militarily, he's very powerful. People leave him alone. But he's really done a fantastic job. And from the moment we got off the plane, you look at the airports were beautiful. They built a new terminal for our arrival. Everything was beautiful. And so I just want to thank President Erdogan, who's done a fantastic job in Turkey. And I also want to thank NATO Secretary General Mark Rutte. Mark is an extraordinary person, smart, great leader. It's not easy leading so many leaders like that. You get a lot of leaders and their strong personalities, every one of them. And Mark does an unbelievable job. Couldn't find anybody better. I just want to say there was tremendous love in that room. The press got to see the sitting, but they didn't get to see the speaking. And I actually said, it's too bad the press couldn't see this, because every one of them spoke for a little while. And I spoke for a little while. And it's a lot of speeches. We kept it short, but it's too bad the press couldn't have seen what we were doing in that room, because it was very smart people, and they have a lot of good in their heart, not evil, good, and they're doing a great job for their country. The world is doing well. We have, as you know, the oil is down. We'll see whether or not we keep it down. We should keep it down. We're doing things that should have been done 47 years ago with Iran. And I just want to say that throughout my first term and over the past 18 months, the United States has led a historic effort to dramatically increase the defense spending and to have equipment that no other country in the world has. When you look at Venezuela, when you look at Iran, essentially demolished their military in a couple of weeks. They had a good military, they had a good navy, they had 159 ships, everyone's at the bottom of the sea. They had hundreds of airplanes, they're all gone. They're all lying burned up on the runways. They were totally decimated, their radar is gone. Everything's gone, their leaders are gone, frankly. And their combat capability is pretty low. They have a small percentage of missiles left. They have some of the missile launchers left, call them launching pads, but most of that's been destroyed too. So we have the strongest military in the world by far, not even close, everybody admits it. Last year's summit in the Netherlands was great also, and we achieved an unprecedented agreement to increase the annual defense spending, and it's the benchmark, raising it from 2% to 5% of GDP, which everybody said was impossible. And now they're all thanking me, and most of the countries have agreed to it. We have a couple of that didn't, but I have a feeling they're going to, and pretty quickly. In fact, today they were very positive. One of them in particular was, I didn't think, a good team player. Today was a great team player. As all of the leaders understand very well, the United States remains by far the largest contributor to NATO, monetarily and maybe otherwise, and the strongest military anywhere in the world. And they respect us as a country. Again, they didn't respect us 2 years ago. They laughed at us. NATO laughed at us. Everybody laughed at us. They don't laugh anymore. There's no more laughing. This year, we invested a record $1 trillion in our armed forces, and we're going to be asking for $1.5 trillion coming up. We have the money being spent on the best equipment anywhere in the world. In the working session this morning, we discussed the progress other members are making toward the 5% target, and they're making great progress. Many of these countries are very rich, by the way. We don't have to feel sorry for them. But it doesn't mean they're properly protected. There's a big difference. Some have truly answered the call, and others are making big changes and will be answering the call. I think I can say in all cases they're going to be answering the call, and we'll be taking in over $1 trillion a year toward defense, and that's a tremendous amount of money. It's a big up. They were at 2%. They were actually at 1%. I got them to 2%. Then I wanted to get them to 5, and we got up to 5 the last time, and they're, you know, just again, if you could have seen the respect and the love in the room, and it's love really for the country, for our country. I don't want to say me, because you'll say, oh, he's so conceited. He's such a conceited person. But they do. I mean, you know, they like the job I'm doing. They said, we love you. These are grown people saying that. Isn't that nice? Maybe, I don't know, maybe they're trying to get to me. And in a way they did, because there was tremendous unity in that room. And I urge all nations to...
1: All right, our Megan Casella is going to monitor that news conference there at the NATO summit. President Trump currently speaking, bringing any news that develops out of that, of course. Back to the market story, which is reacting to the conflict in Iran, the fact that the president declaring the ceasefire over. Oil is up sharply. Stocks have been down sharply. As we bring it back to our conversation about what's been happening really with inside this market, the makeup of it, Brandon, I'll toss it to you on the idea of this momentum breakdown and what it means for the bigger story here.
5: I think that momentum generally, and we had talked about this on Closing Bell, had been bouncing off the 20-day moving average. Most of those stocks across the momentum index are now below that. So a lot of those names are somewhat in no man's land between the 20-day and the 50-day, which is much further down, with the exception of Micron. So I like Jim's addition to that, because Micron is just about to hit the 50-day. But I think that when you distill even closer, Liz mentioned the cost, and you look at memory, I think the irony when Samsung had their pre-announcement, I mean, their net operating profits were up 1,800% year over year, which is, what, a 19x? The stock's up about 350 year over year. And so to me, I think that it's hard to get too bearish, especially in those memory names, because just the earnings power is incredible. And so the run-up in these names has been justified. And I think while you have price deterioration, you actually have earnings momentum accelerating. And so I travel a lot. I think this is an air pocket, but the plane is still firmly in that direction. And I think the spend's going to be strong. So I think this is a healthy correction in an otherwise plane on its destination to spending more in these areas.
1: I want to just go back to Jimmy, because I didn't want to gloss over it as we were, you know, waiting on the president at NATO. The fact that you were willing to double up your position right here in Micron when others are suggesting that, you know, the downside that we've seen is probably not over. You've got some of the technical damage that's been done. The stock, which, you know, may have gotten well ahead of itself, even with the strong backdrop that Bryn is talking about here, and why you were willing to make this move right now when others are at minimum probably just standing back and kind of watching to see what develops next.
6: Yeah. So here's the answer. As you know, and I already said, I initiated the position 2 weeks ago. I was looking for an excuse to double it up. We spoke about that on Monday, Scott. When I saw the price action this morning, and I may have gotten snookered by this, but this morning the stock was up as the markets were down, and I thought, aha, maybe that's the tell that it's ready to start going back up. So I've initiated the doubling of the, I'm sorry, not initiated, I doubled the position now. I do realize it's down as we're speaking, but what gives me comfort, I acknowledge the technicals don't look good, is the fundamentals of this story.
1: Can trading, I see the year-to-date, please? Thank you.
6: Technicals.
1: Go ahead. Yeah. Sorry. Trading
6: at 6x forward earnings, as I see earnings estimates doing nothing but going up. We've talked at length about the strategic supply agreements, which to me are going to elongate this cycle. And then on top of it, very soon they're going to be start returning cash to shareholders in the form of share buybacks. All of these things come together to create a very positive fundamental picture for me. I may have gotten the technicals wrong in terms of what I saw this morning has since reversed, but I'm okay buying it at 6x forward earnings.
3: I love this trade. The technicals on this suggest this is exactly where you are supposed to buy the stock. It is pulling back into support. It's testing your 50-day moving average. You don't have to believe in the 50-day moving average, but as long as you understand that an overwhelming percentage of people are reacting to price and the 50-day moving average relationship, then you're doing something critically important. It is pulling back exactly to where you want to buy it. I support that trade.
1: JP Morgan's trading desk does too. They asked time to buy the dip in momentum unwind. They say it is. It was yesterday the bottom. We think you buy the dip. It feels like we may have seen the end of the momentum unwind with typical corrections averaging a 10 to 15% decline. And currently momentum is seeing about a 13% peak to trough decline. That is as a factor. A lot of the other names within the group are down more significantly, obviously, than that. You're talking about declines of 30% off the 52-week high for a KLAC, an Intel 26.5. Micron's about 27% off of the 52-week high that we had shown you on the screen there in that year-to-date chart that I was telling you about. And the other losses are, you know, fairly significant in other stocks, too.
6: Yeah, and I think it's dangerous to say that this day right now is the bottom. I can't say that. You know, and I am reminded of NVIDIA during the last 5-6 years of its run-up. It's had multiple times where it's pulled back 40%. So just seeing Micron back 20% doesn't necessarily mean that this is the bottom. What I'm really saying is I'm comfortable enough with the fundamentals and the valuation to double up here. I may have gotten the intraday technicals wrong. Thank you, Joe, for supporting me on your take on the technicals, but it's really the fundamentals overall that are supporting me. And to the point, look, it is down 20% in 2 weeks. So if I liked it 2 weeks ago, I like it a lot more now.
1: Okay, no, that's fair. And I think it's the natural comeback. If you liked it 2 weeks ago, how don't you like it today? Now, that's different than, you know, buying more of it necessarily today, but you can still certainly like it, which brings me back to you and the idea of buying NVIDIA, as you promised our viewers that you would do yesterday at the close. In fact, you did just that. As others sort of weigh in today on the fact that they see it as a buying opportunity as well, because that stock has done about nothing. Month to date, it's down 2%. It's 17% off of its 52-week high. Therein lies the opportunity, according to Jyoti.
3: Yeah, every so often you'll look at a particular equity name and you'll begin to take a position and say, okay, I'm going to build this over a long term. It's an investment. Or then you could take the perspective of, tactically, I am going to lever up and make this one of my higher conviction trades. And I think that's exactly what I am doing here. Let's first tackle the fundamentals on NVIDIA for a second. If you think about the forward multiple on the S&P, Scott, it's 20 times. If you think about the forward multiple on the NASDAQ, it's 23 times. Well, guess what has happened because of the contraction you cite for NVIDIA? Mm-hmm. The forward multiple on NVIDIA now is 18 times. So I'm not making the valuation argument. I'm making the argument of, from the perspective of, if the multiple contracts on the market overall, it's already done the work on NVIDIA. NVIDIA's multiple has already contracted.
1: It's at a seven-year low, by the way. 18 times forward is why B of A today says they see the discount as an enhanced buying opportunity also.
3: You're talking about the fourth fastest revenue growth in the S&P 500 this year, okay? Moderating from the levels we've seen the last couple of years. I will acknowledge that. They still have 97% of the GPU server market. That is expected. It can't go to 100%, or maybe it can, but it's consistently in the upper 90s. So you look at that fundamental picture, you understand what this company has done, and then you add upon that the fact that it has been part of this internal AI rotation over the last several months, where capital went to semi-equipment, capital went to memory, and it moved away from NVIDIA. So I think about positioning of my peers in the industry, and I say, guess what? They're not sitting at overweight the way they used to. You've been in a sideways consolidation range, and what I'm tactically building the position for is that it is going to break out of that range and move back towards 240.
1: All right. The other move that you made that I think we should get to, because Apple's been, I know it's lower today, but it's been trading near all-time highs. It's up more than 9% this week. It's, you bought more of it. Again, you didn't get to talk more about it yesterday. So he decided to buy more of it so that he could talk about it today.
3: This is the fifth purchase that I've had since the end of March, and thank you for the opportunity to talk about it. I truly believe what we are seeing in Apple is the classic example of two things. First of all, did they not receive, just looking at price itself, the benefit of the doubt after the Worldwide Developers Conference? Because that's what the question was, right? There was disappointment at WWDC.
1: Yeah, that's right. Give me a month.
3: You were there.
1: A month on that, guys.
3: There was disappointment, and rightfully so. And June 25th, the stock fell down to 273. You had the
6: pullback.
3: Because
6: of price hikes, of all things.
3: Okay.
6: Because of price hikes.
3: So the stock, and here we are pressing towards, once again, a new all-time high. I believe my colleagues back in New Jersey have made a graphic. This is a great representation of where sentiment is for Apple when I look at the analyst community. Let's take the Mag 7, put Tesla off to the side. Take the Mag 7 and say, what percentage of the analyst community has a buy rating on those stocks? So universally across the board, Scott, it's your Amazon, your Nvidia, your Microsoft. We're all above or near 90%. Then you look at the price targets, and they're all generous, well above where current price is today. Hmm. Where are we on Apple? Apple was sitting at 61% buy rating. Oh, and the 12-month price target, Scott, it's only going to 318. Another $6 from here. That's a pretty disappointing year for a company that's being given the benefit of the doubt and seeing the revenue build in the geographic region, Liz, that you cited, China.
1: Josh Brown yesterday saying it's going to 400. It's really interesting.
3: That.
1: I'm glad you had our team make that up for us. Look, in part, it's a show me thing for the analyst community, right?
3: Okay.
1: Just get the Siri thing right. Get it past beta. Get it fully integrated. Let's see what the deliverables are on the new phones in the fall and thereafter with the folding phone. See how you deal better, I think, with the memory issues, your gross margins being impacted. Are you raising prices? How much is that going to offset the gross margin pressure that you're facing because you're paying up for the memory? What's the deal with China? I mean, there's still a lot of things on the table here that need to be figured out.
3: Given the benefit of the doubt, and I think the announcement today with Broadcom is very interesting. I think it's an extension of the good relations that management, driven by Tim Cook, has had with President Trump and his administration.
1: It's Apple committing $30 billion to Broadcom,
3: right?
1: Which, by the way, is up about 5%, is Broadcom. After you finish, I want to hear from Bryn.
3: And Apple has said, $600 billion, made in America. Here we go. Here's the handoff to John Ternus. A really good relationship with the administration.
1: Bryn?
5: Yeah, I think one of the key reasons why Apple, I think Apple's had a great year, especially when you compare it to its tech brethren of Microsoft and Meta. And so I think that up 14% is actually incredibly solid. One of the reasons I believe that the market will continue to give it a multiple well above the S&P and well above the Metas and the Microsofts and the Amazons is because Apple today is just what the business model is the same as it was a few years ago. Solid gross margins, innovate on the phone, and then repeat, repeat, buy back shares and repeat. The other companies are in this experiment of becoming cap heavy after being cap light. And so I think from an allocation perspective, people feel very comfortable owning Apple because you know what you're going to get. They are not going to spend that treasure trove of free cash flow burning money like Meta's been doing on experiments, which clearly are going to take longer to actually generate a return. So no, I love Joe's ad. And I think, you know, if there's a catalyst, I don't care about the foldable phone. I think, like, go away. Samsung's had that for years. Who cares? But I think the consumer is going to use the Apple phone until we see otherwise. And that, to me, is where they have everything to win on the consumer side of the AI front.
1: Sure, but the gross margin issue is a real issue, and what was isn't necessarily what is or will be. The fact of the matter is the dynamic around their gross margins has changed, at least in the near term, because of the elevated cost of memory. That's why you have them talking about potentially getting chips from China and wherever else. That issue is not going to be abated anytime soon. We can't just brush it aside as if it's a nothing burger and doesn't necessarily impact the overall story.
5: But we know that's not structural. That's not going to structurally be the same for the next 3 to 5 years. I don't know if they'll get the China chip. To me, that seems very unlikely. Maybe they'll get it for Chinese phones. I find that very hard to believe that anyone would want the China chip in America. So you bring up very good points, and that's where I'm saying to get to 400, where Josh thinks the price target could be, you need to have a catalyst. And I agree with you in the short term, but I think people are going to look through those temporary hit to margins. And they're going to continue to say, hey, this company is generating a lot of free cash flow. Their CapEx is like flat. And so I think that's just is a very big paradigm shift versus the other hyperscalers that are doing the exact opposite, which to me is why their PEs are shrinking and shrinking, because people are saying, we don't know what the ROI is going to be. So Meta could get cheaper and cheaper. It doesn't mean the stock's going to go higher.
3: Scott, don't we think that if they need to raise price to rectify the gross margin challenge, they'll be able to? I think
1: they already are raising price.
3: Raise price further.
1: But even the analyst community, the ones that we speak with, aren't convinced that it's a full offset, because it's probably not.
3: Right.
1: You're going to raise price to deal with it, but the chances that they're going to raise price again, you're going to take the price of an iPhone higher again?
3: I believe that.
1: And again and again and again?
3: Well, again and again and again gets problematic, but and again, I think they actually have that pricing power that they can, and I think that's why the analyst community sits at 318 for a 12-month price target, and I'm positioning they're wrong.
6: I think Bryn hit it on the nose that it's about free cash flow. Apple over the next 12 months is projected to have 3 times the free cash flow of Microsoft. Microsoft, we know what they're doing. They're building data centers. But the reason that Apple's a darling right now is because of that free cash flow that nobody else comes close to.
1: All right. Coming up next, we debate our calls of the day. I want to talk, too, about the best performing sector over the last week. Get Liz's thoughts on that, as you have a number of calls related to the financial space today that I want to talk about, too. Plus, we're back in 2 minutes.
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0: Welcome back. Still down about 700 on the Dow. Financials, best performing sector over the last week. Speaks to what's been happening with some of that market broadening. About 4.5% gain. Now, that's before, obviously, some of the slide that we've seen today. You do have bank earnings, Liz, kicking off next week. Does this confirm this move into the sector or make us rethink it?
1: I think earnings will hopefully confirm the move. One of the things that coming into 2026, most of us were worried about was what would happen with the yield curve. One of the most promising aspects of what's happened in financials over the last few weeks is that even in a flattening curve environment, financials have performed well. So if we step back and try to answer the question, which I think most investors are trying to answer right now, when we're watching this momentum unwind in the tech trade, the question is, okay, we know that markets typically top before earnings top. So if we have this momentum rollover, are we now on peak earnings watch and we should be concerned that things are rolling over elsewhere? I think financials are screaming, no, that's not the case. It's not over yet. We have more upside in the broader market, more upside in the economy. And look at what investors have done in that momentum unwind. I mentioned before looking for opportunities for growth in healthcare. Mm-hmm. I think they're doing it in financials too. It's the second cheapest sector in the index right now on a PE basis.
0: Can't be at peak earnings watch for the financials, right? No. I mean, when you look at the breakdown, and I'm not sure if we still have the ability to show you this from the other day. When we broke down the earnings growth by sector, financials, last I checked, are still like low single digits, maybe mid single digit earnings growth.
1: Right.
0: That's why people think that there's a pretty fair amount of catch up. Don't you think?
1: A fair amount of catch up. And think about, I mean, in markets in general, when there's some sort of pain in one place, it tends to be somebody else's gain. So the pain that we're worried about in some of this tech trade and all the supply that might come online for the rest of the year, who's benefiting from all of those transactions, all these equity raises, some of the M&A that's been going on? Financials are benefiting from that. So this increase in capital markets activity is good for financials. And if we get another tailwind of a steepening yield curve, even better. So I think there's a lot of upside and there are a lot of good things that can still happen in the financial sector.
2: A lot of good things. You touched on some of them, but let's not lose sight of the fact that credit quality should be improving both on the consumer and the corporate side. I would expect, Liz, to see loan loss reversals in the coming earnings reports. You mentioned M&A activity, trading volume. Just think about, we got SK Hynix going or raising some American issues on Friday. There is trading going on to raise the funds for that. There are many things that are going right for the financials right now.
0: Why do you think credit quality on the consumer front is going to improve?
2: Because the labor market is improving. I mean, it's clearly improving. Now, some might say to me,
0: is it improving or is it just not deteriorating?
2: It's improving. And I know somebody might say, well, last week's labor report undershot. It was still positive. Look at the initial weekly jobless claims. Look at the employment subcomponent of the ISM survey.
0: Consumer credit numbers are pretty high, by the way.
3: Yeah.
0: Right?
2: I'm sorry, what do you mean? The consumer confidence?
0: No, consumer credit, debt levels,
2: yes,
0: pretty high.
2: They are on an absolute level. They are not on a ratio to disposable personal income level. They are not in some nosebleed level when you look at income ratios. That's from the Fed.
0: Okay. You look perplexed.
3: No, delinquencies are moving higher.
0: Yeah, okay.
2: They have normalized. Listen, this one I'm not going to back off on. Consumer
0: wow.
2: credit is good
0: okay.
2: right now.
0: All right.
4: Warning. I'm standing down.
0: Warning. Take it.
4: I'm standing down.
2: Well, you listen, I'm looking at both of you, and you're both looking wow. at me like you're lining up arrows
0: okay.
2: here.
0: Threat taken. Contessa Brewer has a CNBC News update for us. Hi, Contessa.
5: Hi there, Scott. Crews in Manhattan worked overnight to shore up a massive apartment building under construction after

0: sources and officials say it's been stabilized, but some nearby buildings remain under evacuation orders. Several Midtown streets still closed. The problem was discovered Tuesday after inspectors found damaged support beams and sagging floors. The building was empty except for those workers. They later went back in for emergency repairs. Kentucky Governor Andy Beshear is calling on Senator Mitch McConnell's office to provide an update on the 84-year-old Republican's health as McConnell remains in the hospital more than 3 weeks after being admitted. McConnell has previously announced he will not seek an eighth term. And 7-Eleven is suing Nike over a new Air Max sneaker it says looks too much like the convenience store chain branding. The lawsuit says Nike used 7-Eleven's orange, green, and red stripe pattern and even planned a July 11th release the same day as Free Slurpee Day. We're just showing you random Nike stuff, not the actual design, apparently. 7-Eleven wants the shoes destroyed and any profits turned over. I have so many questions about this, Scott, but I'm just imagining in my head this shoe designer standing in Beaverton in front of the rolling hot dogs and thinking, you know what's missing from sneaker culture? Convenience store chic.
1: Yes, big gulp and some Nikes. I want to see the shoe. Find us the shoe. Find us the shoe.
0: Me too.
1: All right, Contessa, thanks. Contessa Brewer. We have more committee stocks on the move to get to. First, though, ETF Edge. Dom Chu has that for us today. Domino, what's up?
2: All right, so Scott, with all the shifting storylines around momentum, value, low vol, others, which areas of the market should be on your radar as things get rolling for the second half of the year? We're going to speak with an ETF analyst who's keeping a close eye on a handful of trades that could be poised for outperformance in the coming months. That story up next on ETF Edge on the Halftime Report. Keep it right here.
3: No. My ring. The monkey stole my ring.
4: Got it.
3: Whoa.
5: You think you know something.
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1: Well, we found it. That's the 7-Eleven, the so-called 7-Eleven shoe, right? That Nike, well, you just heard
16: looks
1: it
16: like
1: from
16: the University
1: Contessa.
16: Of Miami.
1: 7-Eleven's not happy. Does that really look like a 7-Eleven shoe?
16: Oh, it looks like the University of Miami, like the Hurricane should wear it.
1: Well, that's what Nike should say. Just happened to be released on 7-Eleven.
16: Okay.

0: Nike stock down on the news? Let's take a look.
1: Nike stock is down, Jim.
2: It is?
1: Yes.
2: Wait, Dom Chu.
0: Sorry, is the market
2: Dom
0: open?
2: Dom has our ETF edge. He can react to this however he wants.
3: I don't know, guys. Scott, I think Nike stock is maybe down because of the suede toe cap on there. But anyway, all right, so some ETF watchers are expecting returns to moderate in the second half of the year, while others see further opportunity in catch-up trades in overlooked areas of the market. Joining me now is one of the latter, which is Mike Akins, who's the founding partner over at ETF Action. Let's talk about a couple key points here. First of all, Mike, let's talk about the growth trades out there that might have more upside because they are being underappreciated compared to the AI tech trade.
4: Yeah, I think, you know, if you look at the first half of the year, it was dominated by AI, semiconductors primarily leading the market. And as a result, there's been this story, this SaaS apocalypse. And I think, you know, if you really look at the numbers, you look at the estimates, you've seen software names, cloud computing names come down from their nosebleed valuations to be in line or in many cases below that of the broader market, with still very, strong growth scenarios. So I really like the software and cloud names heading into the second half of the year as the earnings come out and these companies prove that, yes, we still do need software to do our day-to-day jobs. And then I also think if you expand out a little bit further into kind of the mid-cap, small-cap names, one of those names I threw up there, DTech, you know, it's a thematic strategy across a number of different themes, disruptive technology themes, but it kind of plays a little bit further down market into the mid small cap range. And those names have been kind of left behind in this mega cap semiconductor led market. And I think those could do quite well when you look through to their earnings growth estimates by the analysts. It's just a pretty rosy setup.
3: And Mike, really quickly, any other catch up trades that you might like for the back half of the year?
4: Yeah, I mean, I think, you know, the first half of the year, while the conversation was dominated by AI and semiconductors, we actually had a very broadening of the market, right? I mean, who thought that Mag 7 was going to be flat year to date at the halfway market, and we'd still be seeing, you know, the market as a whole up 10%, tech up 20%. So I think there's an opportunity here to continue to see that broadening. I like emerging markets, ex-China primarily. One concern there would be just how large of an allocation you've gotten into the memory chips just because they're crazy run. So you may want to look for some different weighting methodologies or active management in that. But the other side then is small and mid caps. I think, you know, to the extent that you have some sort of screen for quality, for profitability, I like that to continue to play out. Small cap growth has done incredibly well year to date, but so has value. Blend all of the kind of down market names are really starting to catch up. And I think, you know, you could see that continuing throughout the year, not just from growing earnings, growing revenue, but also from an expansion of multiples that are extremely depressed over the last several years.
3: All right. Interesting catch up trades for sure there. Mike Akins at ETF Action. Thank you very much for that. And remember, you can catch all of our other content over at etfedge.cnbc.com. We'll see you again here next Monday. Scott, I'll send things back over to you and those suede toe cap sneakers.
2: Yeah, thanks very much. That's Dom Chu. All right, coming up, we do have options action today. Oliver Rennick is flagging some big activity in a name that reports earnings this week. Both Joe and Jim are in it, which means we trade it next.
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0: Options action time, which means we go to Oliver Rennick. He is live at the Cboe Global Markets in Chicago with more. Hi there.
1: Hey, Scott. Options traders are in a tricky spot ahead of Delta earnings Friday. On the one hand, it seems like the Iran war is getting refreshed. But on the other hand, airline stocks are up since the war began. Delta shares are up 25% year to date, almost triple the return of the S&P 500 as carriers cite warm weather and strong consumer demand. But don't forget about higher ticket prices and the supply we lost when Spirit shut down. Options traders expect a notable swing, 6% in Delta after earnings compared to a median 4% realized move over the past year. Put buying more than tripled call buying in DAL options today, and call selling was the most popular directional trade. But the biggest dollar amount trader of the day actually took the other side, paying almost $800,000 to scoop up 800 of the 90 strike calls expiring in January next year, contracts that need an 11% rally to pay off, Scott.
0: Oliver, thank you. That's Oliver Rennick. You want to do this here? Are we? Okay. Oh, that's right. I'm sorry. We're trading Delta.
2: Are you with us?
0: I don't know. Apparently not. Jim, save me, please.
3: Yeah, I don't know what was going on there.
0: Okay.
3: Stocks off 10% in a week. So whereas last week I was expressing to everyone that it was ahead of itself, now it's no longer ahead of itself. Trading at 10 times next year's earnings, which I think is reasonable. It's a little bit on the high side, but remember the debt on the balance sheet has been going down as free cash flow has been in the $3 to $4 billion a year phase for quite some time now. So look, I think this is a level at which you can have good gains from Delta. I am willing to add it with new money that comes into accounts.
4: You didn't give any TSA statistics, but demand is remarkably strong, in particular for Delta and United. We own both of them. You will hear a lot about fuel costs, fuel prices, the direction of jet fuel. I think the spike in jet fuel probably led to the Spirit situation, and that benefited the market share of both Delta and United tremendously.
0: Okay, thank you. Coming up next, we have more stocks on the move. Big business of the World Cup, big ratings. Even bigger broadcast rights are coming. We'll tell you, according to our Alex Sherman, who's reportedly interested. Next.
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0: The president wrapping up his news conference at NATO. Let's get to Megan Casella in Washington, who has the highlights for us. Hi there.
1: Scott, as you can imagine, Iran was the dominant topic at this news conference. The president elaborating on his comments from earlier in the day that in his mind, the ceasefire is over and that the U.S. would be attacking Iran again tonight. Reporters were trying to get clarity from the president on what exactly will be happening next. But the president sidestepped that question, saying only that what happens next is that Iran will never have a nuclear weapon. He said that's more important than any rise in oil prices that we're seeing today. He was downplaying any impact on the markets from everything that we've heard so far today. This time, he sort of softened the stance on the next attacks. He says the U.S. might hit Iran tonight, but that he doesn't think that the war is going to start again, at least not full-scale war. But he also said that he's not sure he wants to make a deal with Iran at all. He says, we can play games, but I'm not sure I want to make a deal. Let's just finish the job. So a number of comments now from the president, but it's really not clear what exactly is going to happen next. Clearly, we're on shaky grounds with the Iranians. The ceasefire is off and likely more attacks from here, Scott.
0: Okay, Megan, thanks for that update. That's Megan Casella. All right, some stocks on the move. I want to talk about Netflix and Disney and Google, for that matter. Said to be interested in the U.S. World Cup rights. The package, according to our Alex Sherman, could reach $2 billion. Jimmy, go to you first.
2: Frankly, that doesn't seem like an expensive price. You know, here in America, the importance of soccer, football is continuing to grow. Outside of America, it's already the most popular sport in the world. $2 billion. If either of those companies gets it for that price, it is a bargain.
0: You'd be happy if Disney...
2: I'd be very happy if Disney pulled away with it. Very happy. I have a feeling, Scott, that price is so low, I have a feeling there's going to be a bidding war.
0: Okay. FIFA apparently alerting the media companies that the English and Spanish language rights are likely to be sold together, which would be different, which would only obviously escalate
2: Make
0: the price tag that it would cost whoever is the winner. What do you think?
3: I think the rights to live sporting events, exactly where the focus and intention of all these streaming companies will be. We've seen it the last several years with Amazon, with Apple, with others. I like the rivalry that is intensifying and continues to intensify with Disney and Netflix. And I said last week, I don't think you were on, Scott, but Netflix, go after NBC Universal. Go get them. Go after NBC Universal. And you want to talk about a rivalry 10 miles apart. We'll bring you back to baseball here in New York with the Yankees and the Dodgers in the 50s. How about Disney and Universal Studios? 10 miles apart, owned by Disney and Netflix. Wow.
2: So I think you make a great point that that's one of the things that Disney has that Netflix doesn't, is the theme park. So I'm totally with you. That's what Netflix should go after.
0: Okay. How about this? SLB, calls of the day, initiated, outperformed $62 at Wolf. That's you.
3: Yeah, I mean, look, collectively, you've had a nice pullback in energy. You have opportunity in Diamondback, in Devon, in Schlumberger, in Halliburton. A lot of it's dependent, though, upon oil not falling and reversing quickly below $70.
0: Okay, Bernstein says now's a good time for integrated oil exposure. Bryn, I'll come to you. They like Exxon, their top choice, Devon and Diamondback, and Diamondback's yours. They say has the most upside in their coverage.
4: Yeah, I mean, I think in the E&P space, you know, they've got the C-suite, they've got the execution, they've had a lot of capital discipline. And so I think really none of these companies increased drilling very much during this Iran skirmish, et cetera. And so I just think that capital discipline is there and the stock price should continue to be rewarded.
0: Okay. What do you think about this call?
3: Again, I think it's dependent upon oil itself. We've took small positions at the most recent rebalance in a lot of these names, but I think it's more prove it with sustained prices above $70.
2: I'm a big believer in ExxonMobil, but I don't think it's dependent on crude oil. I think this is a long-term hold. If you look at long-term track record for an ExxonMobil, it has been stellar, and it doesn't depend on where crude oil is.
3: One area of energy, real quick,
0: no.
3: Valero.
0: Oh, okay. All right. We'll do finals next.
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0: All right, I hope you'll join me 3 o'clock Eastern today on Closing Bell. BlackRock's Rick Rieder will be right here at Post 9, and then a big interview from the soccer world. Alexia Putellas leaving Barcelona, joining London City. This is a huge move in the world of football, where she joins us along with the London City owner and investor, Michelle Kang. So I hope you'll join us then for that big interview. Bryn, final trade.
4: I like Jim's trade, but I'm going to go DRAM, but then I'm going to sell the September 70 calls for $7. I think it's a great risk-reward trade.
0: Farmer Jim.
2: Vertex Pharmaceuticals, exciting acquisition yesterday, diversifies their product line.
0: Okay. Liz Thomas.
1: Real estate. I think valuations have bottomed and rate hikes get priced out for the rest of the year. That's a tailwind.
0: Joe T.
3: NVIDIA is going to prove that Lag 7 moniker is wrong.
0: Okay. I will see you at 3 o'clock. The exchange is now.
19: Scott, thank you very much. The president says he may strike Iran again tonight, and the markets are taking it somewhat in stride. We're well off the earlier session lows. Dow's down about 619, though. One of our guests says that's a mistake, this relatively muted reaction. I'm Kelly Evans, and welcome to The Exchange. An escalation on several fronts today, on Iran with President Trump declaring the ceasefire over, and in Europe with Russia and Ukraine continuing assaults on each other. And all of this happening against the backdrop of the NATO summit, where the president just wrapped up a press conference. So let's start there this hour. Our Steve Sedgwick is live at the NATO summit in Turkey. Steve, and recap for us a little bit of what we learned from the president. He's spoken quite a lot today. What's the temperature of the room as all of this has taken place? And what else has happened in the past couple of hours?
20: Kelly, I've had the pleasure of working with you for many, many years, and it was one of the most extraordinary evenings I've had in my career this evening. I came into that press conference with the president really, really concerned that he was going to slate NATO, slate the Allies, talk about pulling those troops back again, and all other issues as well. But what we got was actually a president who said it was tremendous love inside the room with all 32 members. And he even said nice things about Spain, about Denmark as well. And it was quite extraordinary how positive the president was, considering how negative he had been about so many parts of NATO in the build-up. But he was really pleased about the spending levels. He was pleased, actually, that the level of support support from the room what was so full-hearted regards Iran as well. And I actually got a question into the president, and I said, look, sir, the world has taken you at your word that the MOU is over, that the ceasefire is over, oil prices, WTI and Brent up around about $7. What happens next? Is the MOU dead? And are we going to see a resumption of the full-scale conflict? The president didn't actually directly answer the question, but he did actually say that he thought oil prices were going to go down dramatically from here as well. So he didn't seem very concerned about the blip up we've seen today. He also talked about the nuclear capacity of Iran and saying they would never have a nuclear weapon, and that was his key priority, and that was what he was working for going forward. But I have to say, considering the curveballs and the chaos that preceded this meeting, that was during this meeting, I thought it was a stunningly positive Donald Trump, and positive for the North Atlantic Treaty Organization as well. I didn't expect to see that. And as I say, Kelly, I thought it was one of the most extraordinary days I've had in my career.
9: I'm so glad that you're there, because I saw those headlines on the wire and I thought to myself, well, there must be more to the story. You look at the market reaction, which is still to some extent lower today, although not dramatically so. So just one more time. I mean, it's one thing for the president to kind of strike a more positive tone. It's another thing for that to indicate there's been a substantive development. I mean, does the takeaway from this then, contrary to everything that we've heard over the past 24, 48 hours with his incendiary comments about Greenland again and his comments about Spain, is all of that out the window now?
20: That is an amazing question, and I don't know. But, you know, we've had all this comment, I mean, but I may pull all the U.S. troops out of Europe, 80,000 troops. I may pull out more aggressively, and we've got this Pentagon review, which Pete Hegseth started in June and is set to go 6 months, where pretty much every NATO member is on trial for the support that the U.S. were to give it. But I honestly, and I'll reiterate, he said every single person in that room was very positive. He said even the people that I have had problems with previously, and I think he was alluding to Spain especially, he said, no, it was really positive. And so no problems at all. No problems over Greenland. No problems on spending. No problems on Spain. Again, he says, and his words, there was a tremendous amount of love in the room. I wish the press could be in there. He said, no, the press can't be in there because perhaps we wouldn't all be speaking so freely. But he said, I listened to every single one of the other 31 nations, and it was incredibly positive. Kelly, I can't tell you how different president that is from the president we've heard speaking to the press over the last couple of days. He said, do you remember, I don't even want to be here. I'm only here because of President Erdogan, who is a great guy, and he was very, very complimentary about President Erdogan. And I have to say, the big winner in this conference is probably the Secretary General, Mark Rutte, of NATO as well. There have been some rumors that actually maybe he was going too far in his support for the US president and just trying too hard to appease the president. But I've spoken to 14 world leaders today, Kelly, 14 world leaders, and everyone said Mark Rutte is doing a great job. And the president, Mr. Trump, said Mark Rutte, fantastic job as well. And for the leader of NATO to come away with that, and with the president saying that after this conference, I think that is a huge win for NATO out of this conference.
9: Steve, one more follow-up to that, more of the implementation front. So with the two big conflicts still raging, with the Strait of Hormuz, that's not resolved by any means. I think the president was still looking for Europe to back him up more on that front if we need to reinstate flotillas or something like that. That's one issue. Russia is another big one, trying again to kind of figure out if there's ever going to be a move that they make on NATO or on Europe. Is the continent ready to respond? Are we there to kind of help them with that? So on those two topics, I guess we didn't hear anything specific out of the press conference just now, but we have to imagine that there's, in fact, a little bit more unity than feared.
20: Yeah, I think so. I think you're right. And I think the turnaround in the language towards Kyiv, towards Ukraine, and towards especially President Zelensky is quite extraordinary. Look, none of our viewers can forget that Oval Office meeting, that lambasting from J.D. Vance, from the press, from the president himself towards Mr. Zelensky when, you know, he didn't have a suit on. He was lambasted for that as well. And the president said the following words: you do not have any of the cards. You need to get out of this. You do not have any of the cards. Well, now Zelensky is taking the fight, of course, to those refineries, taking the fight deep into Russia, isolating Crimea as well. And its drone technology is quite phenomenal. Drone technology, by the way, that European partners, the US and the GCC in the Middle East, all looking at saying, hang on a second, we could use some of that technology from the Ukrainians. So they've got more leverage there. But this is another headline. It looks like the president has given Mr. Zelensky even more leverage, because there was a conversation that was held between Zelensky and the president about the manufacturing of Patriot missile capacity in Ukraine. Now, that is absolutely fascinating. And if that is something that can happen, that is the perhaps the biggest problem for Mr. Zelensky at the moment, a move towards solving that. His biggest problem is he can't shoot down ballistic missiles hitting Kyiv, hitting the key cities in Ukraine as well. And if the president has given ground on that and is now allowing Kyiv and Ukraine to manufacture Patriots, and if that is the case, and if that deal does go through, that is extraordinary, and maybe means that the president is actually giving Mr. Zelensky what he needs to have a stronger hand, at least in negotiations, and perhaps even, you never know, to push the Russians back from some of its territory.
9: That's fascinating. We're going to talk a lot more about that this hour. Steve, really appreciate it. Thank you. Good to see you. Great reporting. Our Steve Sedgwick in Ankara, Turkey.
20: Thank you.
9: Let's turn now to Fred Kemp. He's the Atlantic Council CEO and a CNBC contributor. Fred, I'm almost at a loss for words. are we making too much of the happy vibes? Because to Steve's point, if this is legit, if the feeling in the room has actually managed to be somewhat fraternal and coming together, we could see big developments on the Russia-Ukraine front, but maybe deal with that later. Does there need to be something more on the Iran question right now?
10: So, Kelly, I'm not sure if you remember, but I was on live with you when Zelensky went through this terrible meeting
9: he
10: had with Trump at in the Oval Office, where Trump said he didn't have any cards. And I said, well, look, this is geopolitics as reality TV. Let's wait for the next episode. Well, now we have the next episode, and then we'll have to have another episode. But look, this turned out the way the Secretary General of NATO, Mark Rutte, wanted it to turn out. There is a unifying message. If you look at all the bad news that Trump has right now, whether it's the red card regarding the U.S. loss in Belgium with its sound victory and the U.S. out of the competition, or whether it's Iran and the ceasefire failing, there's good news in Europe right now. There's good news in the sense that the Europeans are delivering on the commitments they made at the Hague summit last year. That's in the NATO communique. It's actually happening. There are real capabilities happening. There are real deals happening. So it's just not commitments any longer. There's a long way to go, but it's very, very good progress. You also have Ukraine with real battlefield gains and hitting very deep into Russian territory. The three hits on refineries and installations just today. And you saw Trump, of course, complimenting Zelensky in Ankara. So I think there are two things that are happening at the same time. Would Trump like to have Greenland? Of course he would. Is Trump frustrated with particularly Spain, but also on others on Iran? Of course he is. And he said those things ahead of the summit. But he also has reason to be satisfied in where NATO has come in terms of defense spending, in terms of creating real capabilities, and in terms of Ukraine going forward. What Steve said about the Patriots being built in Ukraine, look, it'll take a long time before they will ever be in a position to actually build them in Ukraine, even if the decision has been made. Trump himself said he hadn't discussed it with the company that makes the Patriots yet. but what it is, it's a signal that things are moving in the right direction. The U.S. is selling its weaponry to Ukraine. The Europeans are paying for it, so we're not paying for it. But that will continue, and I'm sure that also must come as a relief. I think there are a lot of sighs of relief after that press conference, a lot of sighs of relief at this summit, because it turned out about as well as NATO allies could have imagined.
9: This might be the first time that I will ever see the following words from Fred, which is, Trump seems to have heeded the advice of geopolitical experts and instead of lashing out. So I have to imagine that's why I am sort of going, there must be more to the story.
10: Look, I think I certainly something happened between his conversations, his interviews upon coming to NATO and coming to Ankara and after the summit. And obviously all the leaders in the summit are giving him credit, which they should give him. His pressure on NATO is part of the reason, or the large part of the reason, Putin's attack on Ukraine wasn't enough. It was also pressure on NATO allies that got their spending up to 3.5% of GDP, 5% if GDP, if you also take into account defense-related spending. He's also got the distractions of Iran. Is he upset on what happened with Iran and that he didn't get enough support from the Europeans? He is. But at the same time, Secretary General Mark Rutte is saying, look, there were 5,000 sorties out of European bases that helped you support Operation Epic Fury. And so this also keeps getting repeated to Trump. So it's alliance management for sure, but the alliance is also managing Trump, and I think they've done a very good job of it around this summit.
9: All right. We will leave it there, Fred, unless you – what might be then the next direction this goes?
10: No, I think it is worth watching Iran right now. That's what's moving the markets. That's what's on his mind. He certainly doesn't want to go into a full-scale war, but he can't stand back when Iran hits things. So I think we're going to see a continued tit-for-tat with Iran without either side having any interest getting involved back in a full-scale war again. So I think that we're settled now on NATO. We've got to watch to see if Ukraine can make more gains on Russia. This is a real weak moment for Putin. That's what I would be watching in the coming weeks. And then, of course, I think the president's got much bigger fish to fry, much bigger issues also for domestic politics from Iran.
9: Yeah, we seem to do this, Fred. When you come on, something kind of significant happens, and I like that very much in this hour. So we'll leave it there, and we'll see what comes next. But thanks for joining us again, Fred. It's good to see
10: you.
9: My
10: pleasure.
9: Fred Kemp from the Atlantic Council. Now, while all this was taking place, we had a 10-year note auction at the top of the hour. I want to bring Rick Santelli in for that. Rick, to see how it went at a time when yields have been back on the rise again.
5: Yields are on the rise, which means if you buy in, you're actually getting a bit of a deal because the prices are going down as the yields are going up. And believe me, investors thought it was a good deal. This auction, $39 billion reopened tens. The primary auction was actually the second week in May. This is the second time we're adding. It's the last of the reopenings. The yield, 4.58. The when issued yield was 0.75 basis points higher. So remember, lower yield is a higher price. Higher yield is a lower price. In this instance, government was a seller, and indeed, they sold it at a higher price than the when issued market. So that's a good thing. And instead of tailing, which is the opposite, we call this stopping through. And the A grade is deserved. And what's really interesting here is at a time where I haven't heard so many voices talking about the competition in issuance between countries, sovereigns, corporations, AI-related build-out, debt being offered, Amazon, Meta, that this auction, like yesterday's three-year, went very, very, very well. And I think that's very important. And if you look at some of the metrics, the dealers took the least amount since January of this year, and the bid to cover was the best, meaning how many dollars chased every bit of securities was on the high side, the best since SEP of 25. Tomorrow's the last of $119 billion in coupon supply with $22 billion reopened 30s. But suffice it to say that all those out there that are nervous about investors having a belly full of securities, well, the 10-year seems to show that they have a bit of room for dessert. Back to you.
9: It is all coming up roses so far this hour. We have peace at NATO or happy vibes. We have a great 10-year auction. All right, Rick, thank you very much. Rick Santelli. See what happens with our next guest, who has been warning that markets are too complacent about the chances of peace with Iran. Let's bring in Ariel Investments Vice Chairman Charlie Babrinskoy. Charlie, don't fight the vibes. The vibes are good right now.
21: I don't get it, Kelly. I just think you all, the market is looking at the Mideast and is looking at the Ukraine and is seeing prospects for peace. I don't see it that way. I don't think anybody's ever lost money by being too pessimistic about the prospects for peace in the Middle East. And that's where I am right now. With if you look at history, if you look at the 73-74 oil embargo or the 79-80 Iran-Iraq war, we had effectively doubling and in some cases tripling of the price of oil. And that and this, we still have 20% of the world's oil going through the Straits of Hormuz. We have Iran firing missiles at tankers. If one of those hits and blows up a tanker and there's U.S. loss of life, I guarantee you we're going to have a very, very hot return to conflict in that area. So the market, you're absolutely right. The market up a minor $4 or $5 in the price of oil. The market is optimistic. I am not.
9: Interestingly, the energy sector, I think, is now the top performer once again for the year. So even though the oil price has come back down, these are stocks that have still put up some really remarkable gains. One kind of tactical question I get a lot when we talk about APA, you also like Schlumberger, it's SLB now, Chevron, Barrick Gold. But on APA specifically, people sometimes ask me, why that one? Why not Diamondback, which has been such an incredible performer? You know, I'm just curious if you could talk through that a little bit.
21: Because it was by far the most out of favor from a valuation point of view. It was trading at less, when you and I start talking about this a year ago, it was trading at less than 3x enterprise value to EBITDA, trading right now, even after this spectacular run, at only 6, maybe 7x PE. Very negative. People think it has too much debt. It's still got an investment grade company. It's still got triple B ratings from both Moody's and S&P. And very importantly, they have had some great discoveries off the coast of Suriname in South America and off Alaska that when the big majors have not been spending as much on development, Apache has been spending and finding oil, and so they're going to have it the next couple of years.
9: How would you describe the energy situation right now? Because just yesterday, literally, we learned that Saudi Arabia was cutting prices on its Asian-bound crude again, which is usually a sign of too much supply in the market. We saw this during COVID. So we have a market where there's this real bottleneck in the Strait of Hormuz, and yet the overall situation is one in which oil is pretty plentiful. And in the U.S., our exports are way up. I mean, our energy independence, if you could call it that, has really only grown. What does it all mean for the energy producers in this country, ultimately?
21: A couple of things. You're absolutely right about the change in U.S. now being one of the world's largest exporters. That was great policy. All came about from fracking and horizontal drilling, and we are now no longer going to get an embargo against us because we are supplying so much of the world's oil and gas. That matters. But what is not true is that we're awash in oil. We have taken down strategic reserves all across the world. Strategic reserves are at the lowest levels they've been at in probably two decades. And people have been counting on, have not been buying back to fill those strategic reserves because they've been optimistic that we were going to get an end to the conflict. Mm. If this thing drags on, we are consuming more oil than we're pumping right now. Mm. And that is going to lead to tight supplies, in my opinion, and with oil heading north.
9: Interesting. And so that, you know, that's a recipe possibly for higher prices. And I guess
21: just
9: that
21: one
9: would be,
21: quick.
9: Yeah, go ahead.
21: One more quick point. Don't underestimate the impact of data centers and their requirement for energy. The energy that is going to make the electricity that's going to run data centers around the world is not going to be solar. It is going to be petroleum-based, natural gas-based, and demand for those products is going to spike over the next 3 to 5 years. We are not going to have enough solar and wind to cover it, and so it is going to come from natural gas principally.
9: All right. Well, certainly the trade recently had been sell energy, buy some of the consumer stocks, and there's a bit of a rethink in that today for sure. Charlie, good time to check in with you. Thanks so much.
21: Thanks, Kelly.
9: Charles Bobrinskoy. Coming up, biotech taking a breather today along with the rest of the market. But our next guest says this breakout to record highs is only the beginning. Michael Yee will tell us what he thinks that catalyst will be next. Plus, oil prices are back on the rise. Does that renew pressure on markets like Korea and Japan? That discussion coming up on The Exchange.
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9: Welcome back. And amid signs that the chip trade is stalling out, looking for its footing, let's put it this way. Investors have been looking elsewhere for signs of momentum. One such area is biotech. The IBB ETF up 16% this year and up 51% over the past year. Despite the recent rally, our next guest still sees significant upside, citing deal making as a big tailwind in 2026, with the year on track to become the largest ever for M&A targets. Let's bring in Michael Yee, the senior pharma and biotech analyst at UBS. It's been a while, Michael. It's good to see you.
29: Well, it's great to see you. Maybe it's been a while because the sector's been tough.
9: Maybe
29: now it's something to talk about.
9: It's been biotech winter. Can that be a term kind of like with Bitcoin? So what's gotten the animal spirits going again?
29: Well, it's a great question. And it all started about 6 months ago, you know, coming out of the last few years of your biotech winter, you know, where drug pricing was a big problem. Capital markets were closed. Nobody wants to touch a biotech stock. You know, we had the drug pricing deals that were removed at the end of the year, the Trump deals that you saw with all the pharma companies. That really unlocked a huge uncertainty about the industry. And we know what's going to happen there, that there's not going to be any changes. But really what kicked off the sector and what kicked off the XBI to an extreme technical breakout was all the deal making. Pharma, which has more than $100 billion of patent cliffs over the next couple of years, has gone on a deal making tear. We have record M&A of $96 billion of deals that have happened this year, pretty much seven or eight deals, almost one or two a month. And all of these pharma companies are telling us that there's going to be more. AbbVie is going to do more deals. Lilly's going to do more deals. And many of the other pharma companies, which have patent cliffs, need to go out and buy more biotech companies. So we continue to see that as a driver to the space. And we continue to see upward trajectory of these stocks.
9: You know, the big narrative in kind of pharma or biotech the last couple of years has also kind of been about the weight loss drugs. It's been GLP-1s and GLP-3s and a little bit of this and a little bit of that. And this incredible move towards Lilly becoming a $1 trillion stock and so much more. I mean, that's really been the predominant narrative. And yes, we're reminded that other companies, Bristol Myers, for instance, doing quite well on the side through a J&J, same kind of story. So is there one kind of overarching explanation for what's now driving this deal-making cycle, or is it a lot of little things?
29: Well, of course, I think it's a lot of things combined to make, you know, three or four tailwinds that are, of course, driving it. Obesity and all of the money coming into Lilly and others is certainly helping. I think the macro environment, of course, is helping. And I think the deal making, of course, really tells everybody that there are great drugs out there. Pharma needs to go out and acquire them. If I find great biotech companies that have a great promising drug that looks to be a blockbuster, there are big pharma companies out there to acquire you, and your stock can go up 20, 50, 100%. there definitely is a lot of money flowing into the space. The space has been under-owned, as you call it, a biotech winter. I've called it a biotech 4 years. And I think that these animal spirits really can take this sector higher. Not everything is about a, you know, hyperscaler CapEx upgrade cycle. There are obviously other great stuff going on in the space, and biotech is one of those.
9: Yeah, I take your point. I think it is an important one that the what happened was also just the backing off of some of the regulatory threat from Washington. Because remember, that could come back on the scene. Look at some of the early signs for the midterms. That who knows if that comes back onto the scene. But for right now, we've kind of cleared those hurdles. A couple of names that you like. I mean, you talked about Lilly. Vertex, again, haven't talked about that in a while. Merck. RevMed. I mean, that's the one that got the standing ovation on the pancreatic drug. Is that right?
29: That's absolutely right. RevMed is a stock we definitely think can, you know, have good prospects and move higher. The drug is not yet approved. There's a lot of talk about a great label, and I'm predicting significant numbers next year and the year ahead. There's going to be a lot of use of that in pancreatic cancer, so that's going to be a huge drug. So that's another one that we definitely think is has great prospects next year.
9: And we're showing MBX as well, Kodiak and Cogent. More to discuss. It's fun again. No. Michael, thanks very much. Really appreciate it.
29: Very good. Good to see you guys.
9: Michael Yee of UBS. Coming up, Apple expanding its Broadcom partnership in a $30 billion deal, its largest manufacturing commitment ever. Is this Tim Cook's swan song or a sign of more to come under the incoming CEO? That's next. And we also want to show you President Trump moments ago departing the NATO summit on Air Force One after that surprisingly conciliatory press conference at the end there. More coming up on The Exchange.
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9: 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Mackenzie Sigalos has more in Tech Check. Mackenzie?
1: Kelly, this is really about Apple trying to lock down more of the chip supply chain at home with this expanded Broadcom partnership, now its largest U.S. manufacturing commitment to date. Broadcom shares 6% higher on the day, their sharpest rally since February. Now, as part of the deal, Broadcom will produce more than 15 billion U.S.-made chips for Apple at its manufacturing site in Colorado, including custom silicon products for multiple generations of Apple devices. CEO Tim Cook said this morning that it is another step toward building an end-to-end silicon supply chain in the U.S. For Broadcom, this gives the company a fresh role in Apple's chip stack. Apple says the deal is for components that help its devices connect to Wi-Fi and Bluetooth, and it's not giving much detail beyond that. But Bloomberg's reported that part of the work is tied to Apple's first dedicated AI server chip, so we'll see if anything materializes on that front. Apple framing this $30 billion headline number as part of the $600 billion that it's already pledged to spend in the U.S., and it's putting $1.5 billion directly into Broadcom's Fort Collins site as part of this arrangement. One question now, though, is whether the U.S. can staff all of this. One estimate says the skilled chip labor gap will potentially disrupt buildouts underway across the country. Kelly?
5: A big deal and more to come. Mackenzie, thanks very much. Appreciate it. Mackenzie Zagalos. To Contessa now for the CNBC News update. Contessa Brewer?
10: Kelly, thank you very much for that. It may not be the end of the road for President Trump's attempts to end birthright citizenship, even though the Supreme Court ruled against him. Republican House Speaker Mike Johnson is reportedly exploring whether to bring legislation to the House floor as a way to counter that ruling. Basically, according to Politico, the speaker's proposed legislation would end the ability of pregnant women legally to enter the U.S. to gain citizenship for their children. If that were to pass the House, there's little chance it would overcome the Senate filibuster. Searchers off Pakistan's coast today recovered the wreckage of a cargo plane that disappeared on approach to Karachi yesterday. The search for five missing crew members, though, continues. That plane reported a navigational system problem just before it lost contact with air traffic control. And Emmy nominations were announced this morning in Los Angeles with HBO series The Pitt leading the pack with 25 nominations. Fellow HBO series Hacks received 24 nominations, the most ever for a comedy series. The Emmys are September 14th, but there you've got, you know, a show about saving lives, Kelly, and the other about saving careers.
5: So well said.
10: It's a winner with viewers.
5: Sometimes it's one, both in the same. Contessa, thanks very much, Contessa Brewer. Coming up, the president not just shifting the narrative on Iran and NATO today, he also made a policy pivot on Ukraine and Russia as that conflict escalates. We'll talk through the investment implications next.
11: As the country celebrates 250 years, some of the nation's most influential business leaders joined CNBC to reflect on what drives American enterprise.
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3: But according to the fact that we've spent years building a business that is around the founder really puts us in an unusual spot to help.
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14: Welcome back. President Trump making some news on Ukraine and Russia today, saying in his meeting with Ukrainian President Vladimir Zelensky on the sidelines of the NATO summit that the U.S. will give license to Ukraine to produce Patriot defense systems. This comes as Ukraine has intensified its attacks on Russia, including on its oil infrastructure. European diesel and natural gas are higher after those strikes. Our next guest says the equilibrium in the war is starting to break down. For more, let's bring in Marco Papich, macro and geopolitical strategist at BCA Research. Great to see you, Marco. A lot of momentous things happening today, it seems. But let's start with this one. And where's your perception of where we're going from here?
15: Well, I think that for about 3 years, this conflict has been in some form of an equilibrium where Russia was simply not willing to throw its full weight behind the conflict. Remember, they only mobilized once in December of 2022, and yet their efforts were incapable of improving on their territorial acquisitions. So the conflict has been stuck. The market moved on. I mean, the last time I saw any asset basically trade off of Russia-Ukraine, any major asset, was in September of 2022. But that's no longer sustainable because Ukraine has developed drone capabilities to the point where they can impact Russia in a significant way. And so Russia has had to counter that by increasing their targeting of civilian infrastructure in Kiev and other major cities. And so I do think that that equilibrium we've been in for 3 years is breaking down.
14: And so do you expect the U.S. to

0: apply more pressure, and through the form, for instance, of more severe blockades or sanctions tactics on Russian oil to cut off its revenues?
1: You know, I'm not sure what is going to happen. I actually think that the tail risks on both sides of the distribution are rising. So there is a chance that Russia decides to give up on its last goal, which is to conquer the northwestern portion of the oblast of Donetsk. They may just simply say, look, what we told you in Alaska is no longer something we need. We're ready to negotiate a ceasefire. That's the one option. The other option is that Russia does mobilize, does actually increase the pressure on Ukraine, because what's happening from Russian perspective is no longer sustainable. So it's either one or the other. I don't think this is in the hands of President Trump. This is really in the hands of President Putin, and he's the one that's under pressure because the equilibrium has broken in a way that impacts Russia negatively, not anybody else.
0: So you're saying that the momentum is now behind Ukraine?
1: I would say that the ability of Ukraine to impose pain on Russia has increased, but no, not on the ground. Ukraine also remains completely incapable of changing the reality on the ground, on the front line. Both sides are absolutely stuck. And I think a lot of investors overstate the importance of drones. I mean, they're epically important, but they're not going to conquer territory for you. That is not what they do. They impose costs, particularly on the powerful. I mean, we saw that with U.S. and Iran, and we're seeing that, of course, with Russia in this conflict. But no, Ukraine is not going to conquer more territory, if you're asking that. They don't have the means to do that. So the situation on the ground continues to be stuck. But from a pain perspective, Russia's under a lot of pressure right now. And that's what's happening with some of the European energy markets you referenced. They're responding to the fact that Russian capability to refine fuel is really being hurt.
0: I know that you say one kind of area responding to all of this are the European defense companies. We were talking about Patriot missiles. That's more of a, I think, RTX, Lockheed, and Boeing all might be involved on that front. So some American firms, but some European defense firms as well, because the president otherwise had really struck a more constructive tone at the end of this NATO summit, seemed pleased with the progress they're making on defense spending. And there is still a lot more to come if they're going to get to 5%.
1: So there, I would say that we're in dangerous territory, you know, and it's counterintuitive. European defense stocks may be rallying, but if we do get one of the tail risk distributions I just referenced, which is a positive one, so like a right tail risk, Russia cries uncle. The question is, what will that do to defense stocks? I think for sure they will go down. Now, I personally think that's a buying opportunity because I cannot imagine a world where Europeans make a mistake for the third time in the last 20 years. You know, like some of your viewers may say, oh, they're going to make that mistake. But I don't see them becoming complacent like they did after Russia invaded Georgia in 2008, after Russia invaded Ukraine the first time in 2014. Like, I think this time they get it. And the reason that I would be buying defense companies in Europe on any dip is because I do think they're going to move procurement away from American. So I don't think America got what it wanted. You know, Europe spending 5% of GDP on defense, from an investor's perspective, sure, whatever, that's great for Europe. But from how you allocate your dollars, I don't think you should be buying American defense companies. You know, Europeans are going to spend on European companies. And there's going to be a huge shift in procurement decisions that will favor the European names. And so that's what I think will drive further alpha in this space.
0: Well, that is a point well taken. It's a continuation of, I know, your long-running theme about the end of globalization here and kind of the balkanization, in a positive for some of those firms and maybe for the continent overall, but an important warning there as well. Marco, really appreciate it. Thanks for making the time.
1: Absolutely. Anytime.
0: Marco Popich. Coming up, memory ETF DRAM under pressure again today, although fighting back into positive territory. Shares of SK Hynix and Samsung down about 4% overnight, weighing on the KOSPI. But the U.S. names like SanDisk and Western Digital, those are showing a little bit more traction. Leading the S&P earlier in the session before pairing gains, we will trade these, I'm going to use the word volatile, they've earned it, when the exchange comes right back.
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4: What makes a top state? 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Which state will take the honors?
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6: Energy is once again the best performing sector of the year. Today's oil move is no doubt part of that. It's up 22% year to date. Industrials are third best, actually, about 16% higher. Tech is in the second spot today as well. The Mag 7, previously the leadership group, that's about flat year to date. Our next guest has some ideas about how to play this seeming rotation. Victoria Green is the chief investment officer at G Squared and a CNBC contributor. Welcome. And where are you looking? Where's the fresh energy in the market coming from? Or you know better than anyone, sometimes you just got to stick with tech. It's what brought us in and will lead us out.
7: I don't hate tech. I don't hate chips. I understand memory may need to re-rate. Anything that goes up 200% in 6 months, you cannot be surprised if it re-rates a little bit. So none of this is necessarily shocking. I don't think anybody rolled out of bed after 4th of July and said, oh my goodness, memory stocks are pulling back. But I don't think anything's broken there. And look at what's happening with Broadcom and NVIDIA. NVIDIA's cheaper than the markets. Looking at some of these old school chip names now that kind of fell out of favor in the first half. It was all about like SanDisk and Micron and everything else. But now you have Broadcom with their deal with Apple. You have NVIDIA trading below the S&P multiple, one of the lowest multiples.
6: 17. Stephanie Link was talking about this earlier, but it's a lower multiple than Hershey. I think it was trading 17 times or something like that, which she seems to agree with you and think that's just ridiculously cheap.
7: It is ridiculously cheap. And if you remember the last time Mag 7 got cheap, it was, remember when Meta was a value stock back in the bear market of 2022. We're starting to like some of these names. I tend to like the NVIDIAs of the world and the Apples of the world best because they're a little bit CapEx light right now. So if you want to kind of hedge that hyperscaler risk, that CapEx risk, look for people that we call them the rocks, the receiver of capital, and they are actually getting paid. So as some of the spending continues to work its way through the AI system, we are seeing like nothing is wrong with NVIDIA, nothing is wrong with Broadcom. The demand is there. You know, you love what Broadcom's doing with Apple. That diversifies away a little bit from the AI, but margin was 67%, a record high margin. So I look at some of this old tech, and I like it.
6: But in other words, I'm not hearing you come here and say, yeah, you know, I'm in consumer discretionary, industrials, financials. I mean, I know you do a little bit of everything, but I'm just saying you sound like you have highest conviction still in kind of this leadership area. I like the phrase rocks, receivers of capital. That one I hadn't heard. That are rocks the new Mag 7?
7: I think so. I think there's worry about a CapEx spending and obviously kind of worry with the Amazon or the Samsung news, and you're going to get dirked around a little bit. But AI is continuing to expand. We want to have those people. We want the industrials. We want the AI stocks, the tech. tech stocks. We want to be a little bit in utilities and power and infrastructure, because even without AI, we needed more power and infrastructure anyway. A lot of our infrastructure is extremely old. Most of our power lines are over 50 to 70 years old. They need to be replaced and upgraded anyway. So we look around the world and say, we like these investments. We think they're going to have extreme cash flows continue for the next 12 to 18 months, because we do not see AI as dead. We see this adoption as finally gaining mainstream traction. Mm-hmm. You're going to have enterprise AI adoption. You're actually having companies move beyond just the chatbot to how do we really do this? And all of a sudden they're realizing, oh, this is a lot of tokens. To replace a human is a lot of tokens. That is wonderful for all these companies that are going to have the chips and the servers and the infrastructure and the networking. So the nuts and bolts and receiving of all of this investment, that's where I want to be.
6: Still, like we were talking about, to Diamondback or to APA with Charlie Babrinskoy, you're a fan of Fang, you're Diamondback, Devon. You also like some of the healthcare space, UNH, AbbVie, J&J. Again, with Michael Yee, that was our discussion as well. I mean, there's an area that's actually shown some nice traction.
7: Yeah, health is alive for the first time in a long time. Health is having some leadership. It's also a really good hedge. I look at health and saying, if you want to get defensive, and it's not necessarily a bad time to play a little bit of defense here. I'm not super thrilled, like, throwing into high multiples, you know, things like that right now. A little bit of defense and value is not a bad place, just in case this Iran thing lingers a little bit longer again. Healthcare is one thing that people have to pay for. You're going to pay your health insurance premiums. If you need medications, you're paying for that. If you need a Band-Aid, you're going
6: to
7: pay for that.
6: Or you're happy to pay. If it's a life-saving, you know, treatment or something, you're kind of happy to pay for that. We didn't plan this coordination either. If you're on the radio, we are in the exact same shade of, what is it, flamingo pink here? Victoria, thanks very much. Victoria Green. Coming up, 2026 marks the 20th year for CNBC's Top States for Business. This year's winner shall remain a mystery for now, but our Scott Cohn is already there. We always get you in the kayak, Scott. This is like the classic, I should know by now how to tell from like the algae behind you where you are to drum up excitement and show off what we're calling the Cohn drone. Scott, what can you tell us?
8: That's right. So Kelly, yes, as you know, every year the Top States production team puts me in a boat or some sort of watercraft. I have not yet fallen out. Will this be different? We'll tell you coming up next, and another diabolical hint about where I am. It's America's Top States for Business. The exchange continues.
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11: What do North Carolina, Virginia, and Texas all have in common? They've each been named CNBC's annual top state for business at least three times. Could one of them get a fourth and reclaim the title this year, or will a new victor emerge? Scott Cohn is in the winning state with his diabolical hint number three for us, and more about this year's methodology ahead of tomorrow's reveal. Scott.
12: Thanks, Kelly. One of the things that we're looking at very closely this year, apropos of this, is water. Infrastructure is the most important category, but we always want to make sure that we're checking and monitoring the right things. And of course, with all of the boom in data centers, we're looking very closely at power and water, also looking at permitting and things like that. But it's just one of 10 categories of competitiveness. And yeah, every year for all these years, at some point, somebody decided, let's put Cohn in a boat. We've done rowboats. We did a motorboat, I think, last year. We did a paddle boat. We seem to always come back to the kayak, which I am the most dorky in. Anyway, let us give you yet another top state's diabolical hint. Where am I? This next diabolical hint is, I think, my favorite. Change maker. What could that possibly mean? Think diabolically. Try and get into my head. It's not pretty. Topstates.cnbc.com. You can read more about our study. And tomorrow, you'll be able to see where your state ranks when we reveal where I am on Squawk Box tomorrow morning, and then the entire top state study in this, our 20th year. Kelly?
11: Well, I am terrible at these guesses, so I will leave it to our very, very smart viewers who are already sending in some good suggestions. Scott, thank you. It's good to see you safely. It's just beautiful. Okay. I always just like seeing the green and the water. It's so peaceful. Scott, we'll see you tomorrow. Scott Cohn, that's it for The Exchange. Thanks for watching. Power Lunch is up next with the Fed Minutes. They are very exciting this time after the break.
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15: The future of the Middle East, unclear. Welcome to Power Lunch, everybody. I am Brian Kelly. We'll be back tomorrow. Stocks, they're under a little bit of pressure right now on another re-escalation around Iran. The Dow is losing more than 1%. Bond yields, they are moving higher. President Trump saying the ceasefire with Iran is over. And those words and more attacks on ships by Iranian forces, they are moving oil higher. We're going to get to all of that in moments. We begin in Washington, where Steve Leishman has the readout on Kevin Warsh's first meeting as Fed chair. Steve, we know the minutes just crossed. What are the takeaways?
16: Brian, what this says is all members supported no change in the policy rate. Upside risk to price stability was seen as elevated. Downside risk to job growth had moderated. A few saw a case at this meeting for raising the target rate, but ultimately supported no change at this meeting. Before I say the rest of these minutes, I want you to remember, at this meeting, from the dots or the forecast, 8 had a hold or a cut, and 9 had a hike. What that tells you is this was a divided committee. The rest of these minutes will reflect that division. So if it sounds like I'm contradicting myself, it's because the committee has different ideas. Several did not see current policy as restrictive. A few saw it as slightly restrictive. Most talked about a scenario where inflation would come down and return to 2%. In that scenario, all of these said it would be appropriate to maintain or eventually lower the target rate. Most also saw scenarios where inflation would remain elevated because of stronger AI demand, tariffs, Middle East, and the Middle East conflict. In those scenarios, all of these said some policy firming would likely be warranted. So if this happens, then they'll be hiking. If that doesn't happen, they can lower the rate or keep it the same. A majority highlighted the possibility that continued inflation above 2% could begin to infect inflation expectations and color wage and price decisions. That's an important factor from this, that there is that concern. Many saw the current rate at or slightly below neutral rate. Many also saw the current rate above target by the end of the year. Most agreed we're moving the easing bias from the statement. I'll leave it there, Brian, except to say that several saw price pressures had become more broad-based and price inflation, ex-housing, had declined little and remained stubbornly high. So these minutes, they don't sound like they're a monolith giving you a clear idea of which way the committee is going. They reflect a divided committee that reflects different concerns about inflation and where they should go with rates as a result.
15: Well, okay, so let's talk about that division as well, because something that you said as you were reading through here, I wrote down, I hope I got it right, 8 members were in favor of a hold or a cut, but 9 were in favor of potentially raising rates. So that would be the most divided Fed that I have heard of or read about or dealt with in 30 years.
16: I think so. I mean, I do think that the extent of the division is worth talking about. Like, if you want to hold or raise a quarter, you're not really that far from your colleague across the table. If you want to raise by 100 basis points and the other one wants to hold, that's a bigger division. But if you're drawing the line, Brian, right at the zero line of do more, do less, cut or hold, you're right. It's a very divided Fed right now that have different concerns about inflation right now. Some are looking at these numbers and saying, it goes away when the oil price goes away. When Brian Sullivan can personally bring down oil prices, we won't have an inflation problem, won't have to hike. However, some doubt your ability, Brian, to bring down oil prices and say, you know what? They're going to remain stubbornly high. And not only that, they see inflation in the numbers beyond oil, and that's the concern. When they say stuff like the majority highlighted the possibility that continued inflation above 2% could begin to affect inflation expectations, that's a concern beyond just what the numbers say now.
15: I would doubt Brian Sullivan's ability to do anything, Steve Leisman, except to say, please stay here. We're going to bring in another voice to this conversation, make this a full roundtable for reaction on the minutes, his take on the markets. Let's bring in a longtime Fed watcher, friend of the show, David Zervos, Jefferies chief market strategist, CNBC contributor, and a man who can roll with breaking news because you have not seen the minutes. So we're putting you on the spot. You heard what Steve had to say, David. What's your sort of one or two hot takes from the headlines?
17: My hot take on the Fed in general over the last 4 months has been to probably my takeaway has been that it's just not been that important, Brian. And I think these minutes also are just not that important. And the market doesn't seem to be moving so much. So I guess the market is agreeing on that. Think about this, Brian. Before the conflict in Iran began, we were priced for 50 basis points of rate cuts. Now we are priced for 50 basis points of rate hikes by the early part of next year. So we've gone 100 basis points in rate expectations. We've moved higher in the last 4 months and a week or so. And you know what the market has done since then? It's gone up about 9%. So the market is basically saying, I don't really care much about what this Fed is doing. I don't care if they're going to hike. It's not that big a deal. Probably the market also thinks it's a little bit of a political morass and it's not going to happen, but that's a different story. There are other things going on here that are much more important than the Federal Reserve.
15: You know what? Who am I to disagree with David Zervos, except I'm going to disagree with David Zervos. I think Steve might as well. And this would be my take, David, which is that minutes aside, the fact that 9 voting members were thinking about hiking rates goes to an inflation story. And I think the inflation story, I thought, was an important one to the markets.
17: So let me just pick a bone there with that, because I think it's actually outrageous what happened on the committee. And it shows not an inflation problem. It shows a political problem, Brian. We had nobody on the committee in March that saw a rate hike by the end of the year. That's March. We go to June and now 9 people see a hike by the end of the year, including one person that moved from no hikes to 3 hikes. We had 5 that went to 2 hikes. We saw an extraordinary move for Kevin's first meeting. And all of that time, the inflation expectations, which are really the backbone of what the Fed's mandate is, anchoring long-run inflation expectations, inflation expectations as measured through the TIPS market collapsed between March and June. In the front end, they were down over 100 basis points. Most of those inflation expectation numbers now sit at their lows of the year. I think this is one of the most disingenuous dot plots I've ever seen. It's almost like a pick me dot plot. Like, I'm important. I'm trying to save my importance because Kevin's trying to get rid of the dot plot completely. They're just sort of having their heads dunked below water and they're trying to come up and try to sort of create relevance. I don't see relevance. I think it's not a story that is going to attach for very long because the oil prices aren't going to give them the ability to attach that story for very long. They were already back to oil prices, even with today's move, up a little bit, hardly at all, by the way, really, given what's happened. It's hardly moved since that March period. So I think there's a lot of political turmoil. And the biggest risk at the Fed is not about inflation or anything related to the economy. It's about rebellion in politics. And I do think we have to worry about that. We have to worry about whether they can they can create a rebellion on the committee and get a 25. Even if they were able to do that at the July meeting or one of the meetings before the midterms, we would probably see the market yawn.
16: Brian, I want to make an important point here, which is you can take the man out of the Fed, but you can't take the Fed out of the man. My man and friend David Zervo says the Fed doesn't matter, but you can hear how he raises his voice and gets very animated. David cares an awful lot, and he's been watching this for many years. I would just disagree on one thing. I think some things did change, which is that when you look at what they're saying, David, and I'm not saying they're right about this, but it was the inflation that they saw beyond oil prices, when they talk about it affecting other parts, that how services ex housing had remained elevated or declined very little. And there's this gathering issue. And I will say, David, I was one of the few people, I think, that went into the meeting not surprised when the result was very hawkish, because if you paid attention to what they've been saying in the lead up to the meeting, they have become more hawkish, more concerned that they're not hitting their target, more concerned that there's another thing that they now have to look through that ultimately could undermine the inflation expectation story, which I would not disagree one bit with you about what's happening in market-based expectations, but some of the survey-based expectations, particularly yesterday, the New York Fed, have become concerning. So I think there is reason for them to be concerned. And I think other people who have this other attitude out there that, hey, this is going to dissipate, sure, roll the dice and play that game if you want. But let's remember one thing, David. They just went through a period where they saw inflation as transitory, and they got burned in a very bad way. And I think that colors their views right now.
17: Let me just say one thing, Steve. And you're a smart guy, and you could put a dot plot together as well as anybody. In that intermeeting period between March and June, one committee member went from zero to three. Can you find any justification in what you just said, with inflation, the outside of energy, in housing, was something happened between March and June that could cause you to go from zero rate hikes to three rate hikes by the end of the year? The only thing that really changed is that Kevin Warsh came in, Jay Powell went out, the committee's politics are moving in a direction, and there's people who are rebelling against that political move. That's what I see. It's sad, but it's reality. There's no economic story there that supports that.
18: We're going to bring Rick Santelli in just a second, but I want to ask you this. Do you think the Fed minutes are less important here, David, or do you think the Fed itself is less important?
17: So, Brian, my writing at Jefferies and my thought process with having Kevin there is that there is a sort of narrowing of the Fed. That's largely what I think is happening here, and a creation of less forward guidance and less market guidance, and by definition almost less relevance. There's not going to be this constant hanging on every word. Did they say some? Did they say many? Did they say only? Did they say never? All of this is going to be washed aside, and it's just going to be less of an impact on markets, and markets are going to be left to do things without the Fed pushing them in a significant direction.
16: Hey, Brian.
17: That said,
16: Brian, I want a quick answer.
17: Yeah, but one thing I'll say is I also just think, Brian, my opening salvo was to say that I think the technology drivers of our market, the deregulation and pro-business policy drivers of our market are so powerful that it really doesn't matter that much that Fed rate expectations have changed almost 100 basis points in the last 4 months. That's the most important thing we've learned this year, that a 100 basis point shift in short-term interest rate expectations was not only didn't derail the economy and the financial markets kept going and got even stronger, and markets did incredibly well during that period. It just tells you that the underlying strength of this economy, the resilience of this economy, is incredibly strong.
16: Just very, very quickly, Brian, I think the minutes become more important if the chairman is going to say less at the meeting. Finally, Kevin said he wanted a family fight at the meeting. I think he got one. I think these minutes reflect that.
18: Well, I wonder if we're the family fight. Let's bring in now Rick Santelli as well from Chicago, who's been listening. Got David and Steve still there as well. Rick, you've been listening. What's your take?
19: I have. All I could say is if David was right here right now, I'd shake his hand because it is so obvious he's correct. The market is looking right through this because the market understands that the Fed was never supposed to be the monster of the universe, okay? And that's what happened. And maybe that started during the credit crisis. Maybe that started with Ben Bernanke and it carried on through Janet Yellen and Chairman Powell. But that was never what the Fed was supposed to be. The Fed was supposed to be a nudging entity, and it was supposed to monitor and make sure nothing really fell off the tracks with regard to banking and rates. But what they've done is they've gone way over their skis in a number of areas. And I think the market right now doesn't consider the Fed unimportant. It just considers what the market's doing more important. And the market doesn't need the Fed to guide it because ultimately, as David has pointed out, and I pointed out many times, the dot plots really weren't anything that you'd want to give your investment advisor is a roadmap for your money.
18: I agree. Listen, I'm not a dot plot fan. I called it the Fed Life Bright.
19: One more thing on inflation. Transitory may have been their biggest faux pas, but until Mr. Warsh came in, they certainly didn't seem to be worried about inflation. And you add in the politics of Trump's war, and boom, all of a sudden this inflation's coming from everywhere.
16: How can you say, Rick, that the market is looking right through this when we have a 2-year at 4.18 right now?
19: It hasn't moved.
16: It hasn't moved because it knows.
19: Because the market's got a brain. The reason the market's at 4.2 in a 2-year is because it was
16: priced in at ease.
19: And now the investors are going the other way. Oh, no, not filibuster.
16: They're not going the other way.
19: Words in my mouth.
16: They're not going the other way, Rick.
19: The market moves, Stephen. You think we're at 420 because of the Fed? We're at 420 because things have heated up.
18: If you both talk at the same time, the viewer does not get the benefit of your great intellect, both of you. See what I do?
16: I'm not talking.
18: I feel like that's really good. Ann B. Davis as Alice. Sometimes when the Bradys would have a fight, Ann would come in and she would be sort of the deciding ninth vote. See what I did there? So, Steve Leisman, respond.
16: I'm just saying the market has already priced in a higher funds rate. It's at 4.20. It's up. The minutes maybe didn't have a whole lot of new information simply reflecting the verbiage of what we knew was the case of a divided Fed. But I have a hard time seeing at these elevated Treasury yields how the market is looking through the overall idea that there's some risk out there and a priced-in risk in the futures market. It's priced in the 2. It's priced in the 10. Rick Santelli taught me to watch and believe in what the markets are saying, and these markets are saying the Fed is going to be higher.
18: So, David,
19: Now it's my turn, Brian? My turn now? Okay. I agree with everything Steve said. But the market isn't doing that because of the Fed. The market's doing that because investors understand what's going on as well as what Steve thinks the Fed understands, okay? The market sees what's going on. It sees that energy prices were elevated. It sees the supply shock. It sees tariffs. It sees everything. And let's not forget, it sees the equity markets cooking in grease with historic records multiple times every week. That is an environment for higher rates. It isn't all due to the Fed, which is what Mr. Zervos is saying, that all roads don't lead to the Fed, even though many believe that they do, because it gives them a topic to talk about where they're never wrong.
18: David Zervos?
17: I just want to know who's who on the Brady Bunch here, Brian. Like, which characters are we playing? You know, we got Greg, we got Marsha. I don't know. I think everything was said. I think Rick framed it very well. I think Steve framed the other side very well. I don't think there's much to add. The market is priced to hike because there's a risk of rebellion.
18: Let me ask the final question then as well. And I actually don't know who anybody is, but it seemed funny at the time, and I'm a nice guy. David, so if the minutes and the Fed right now aren't that important, to your point, the market reaction has not been great. What is? What is David Zervos watching most closely right now?
17: I think the most pivotal thing for the markets will be the midterm elections. And I think where we are headed in fractured politics is probably the single greatest thing for the rest of the year that we have to watch. New York is really bad at figuring out how Washington, D.C. works. And we need to spend more time thinking about how Washington, D.C. works. And whether we go, you know, hard left or back hard right or whatever the whatever the politics are going to be, the markets could move a lot on this, in particular because this isn't, we're not deciding on are we going for a Clinton or a Bush. We're talking about, you know, an AOC or a J.D. Vance. These are far more extreme political outcomes as we move forward on the congressional level and on the state level and ultimately a few years down the road at the presidential level. These are, like, if we are really talking about a rise of democratic socialism in the United States, our equity markets have a lot of repricing to do. And I think people haven't put that risk into the system.
18: And this, by the way,
17: that's the biggest risk.
18: The fair point, David. And this is why, shout out to the 1 and the 2 o'clock Eastern time shows. We have been in D.C. 2 weeks ago, and we were in Chicago, well, whatever it was, a week and a half ago, because we're getting out of here, and we're going to see what they're saying in D.C. and Chicago and more, because we want that point of view, and I completely agree with you. On Washington, I felt like that was a good, friendly family fight. David, Rick, and Steve, Greg, Peter, Bob, I don't know. Thank you guys. Appreciate that. Who's Tiger? Where's the dog? All right, let's. There's a lot more ahead. We're going to talk about Iran. We're going to talk about oil and more with Halima Croft and Iran expert Miad Maleki. Plus, Sunrun's AI play, what the CEO says a deal really means, and also why the most important stock market in the world may not be here in America. We'll tell you where that is coming up.
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39: 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Love finance.
18: All right, there are lots of headlines around oil, energy, and Iran right now. President Trump saying that, quote, as far as he's concerned, the Iran ceasefire is over. President adding, the U.S. will hit Iran hard again tonight. We shall see. This comes after Iranian forces fired on a couple of Saudi and Qatari commercial ships 2 days ago, and that re-escalation is popping oil a bit. Oil's up about 4.5%. That is also impacting some of the oil stocks, Conoco and Chevron, up about 1%. The good news maybe for oil and gasoline prices is that if you look out more on the forward oil curve, a little more calm. For example, that CME contract for November and for December really sort of just above $72 a barrel. So what is the current status in the Arabian Gulf and Hormuz area? Of course, we've been showing you the marine traffic by Kipler map since the conflict began. But there's also another one that you need to look at and maybe bookmark. It is from the UK Marine Trade Organization, and it highlights any recent attack or problem with shipping in the Hormuz, Red Sea, and Arabian Gulf regions. Some of those icons you're seeing on your screen right now are attacks on ships. Others are reported problems, things like fires that may or may not have to do with Iran. But insurance companies and shipping companies look at that map constantly, and they get updates from this group about the relative safety or lack of in the Hormuz and Red Sea areas. That is a critical, critical map for you. Joining us now to talk about all of this, RBC Capital Markets Global Head of Commodity Strategy, Halima Croft, and Senior Fellow at the Foundation for Defense of Democracies, Miad Maliki, previously helped design some of the U.S. Treasury sanctions against Iran. Great to have you both on. Halima, this took a turn for the worse, obviously, 2 days ago. U.S. responded, Trump threatening more responses. Where, in your mind, where do we stand right now?
0: I mean, Brian, the big question is this now just a weekly cycle of violence? It was usually happening on the weekend after market close. Now it's midweek. Is this going to lead to another sort of tenuous truce, or do we have a more serious escalation? Your point, though, about the ongoing problems in terms of attacks on tankers, we continue to see that deterring Western and Japanese shipping companies to make any two-way transits through the Strait of Hormuz. So while we have seen an increase post-MOU, we are nowhere close to normalization. I think this is only going to increase the reticence of those shipping companies about going back through the Strait of Hormuz once they exit.
18: Yeah, and it's, Miad, it's very easy to get ships to go out of the Strait of Hormuz. A little more difficult to get them to go in. And you tweeted out a couple of hours ago that the Saudis and the Qataris have been maybe the nicest, for lack of a better term, to Iran. These attacks were on their ships. Should we read into that, or do you think it was just some rogue Iranian general with an RPG who was shooting at anything?
1: You know, I wouldn't say these are rogue. I think they're very good at coordinating with each other, at least within the RGC. I think the way that I would look at it is, you know, I had this experience watching these kind of negotiations with Iranians, with the Iranian regime. They don't really negotiate to resolve issues or problems. They negotiate to manage pressure. And they never know when to stop asking for more. Or they never stop at the right moment to try to create more leverage for themselves. During the Biden administration, they were very close to get a very good deal from President Biden. And they walked away from the table thinking that they can get more. In this case, you know, Qataris are the ones really trying to cut these negotiations or trying to cut a deal, yet they're being targeted. And, you know, I've seen that by the Iranian regime. One part of the regime would do things like this. The other part called diplomats, the so-called diplomats, the regime diplomats, they would try to turn that into a leverage and put more pressure on the Qataris and others to get a better deal. So it's really just a playbook that they've been deploying under every U.S. administration. I think with the Trump administration, it hasn't been playing well for them.
18: You know, Halima, respectfully to the White House, I don't know if revoking the sanctions waiver matters because Iran was selling a lot of oil to China through other ships and turning off the transponders. Seemed like more of a political move as well. But you know better than I do. Yeah. That many of these sovereign nations, maybe all of them inside the Gulf, they are not going to pay Iran a toll. Period. Hard stop.
0: Well, we've heard that, Brian, as you said, from a number of officials in the Gulf, that they are not going to pay the Hormuz toll booth fee to access what they say should be a shipping lane open to everyone. So I think that is part of this escalatory cycle, is Iran trying to force ships out of the Omani Channel into the Iranian Channel. And I think the real thing to watch for next, Brian, is does the U.S. reimpose the blockade? Because that would essentially remove one of the material benefits Iran has received from this MOU. So I think it's going to be really important to see what happens with that blockade.
18: What do you think, Mia, the U.S. response from here will be? The president threatening more action. We'll see.
1: You know, I couldn't agree more. I think the blockade, the lifting of the blockade was probably, I would say definitely was the most important part of the deal that Iran received. I mean, they were unable to import some very essential goods that they need, let alone the oil that they couldn't get out. But there's also another element. There's a paragraph 9 of the MOU, Memorandum of Understanding, which I call the Memorandum of Misunderstanding because it's unclear what really every party to this MOU walked away with. It really said, what aspect of it is that there would be no new sanctions. That is what I'm going to be being on the lookout for. If you see in the next couple of days, U.S. Treasury Department rolling out new round of sanctions, that would be a signal to the market that U.S. government is not just walking away from the MOU, but is also enforcing sanctions that would have real effect on the banking side, not on the oil necessarily. As you said, the Chinese who are buying Iranian oil, they're probably going to continue to buy, probably less because the sanctions risk are higher. But those front companies, those shadow banking type networks that helping Iran repatriate some of the funds, they're going to be operating in a higher sanctions risk environment. So that might actually turn into more pressure on the regime.
18: We'll watch that and we'll let you guys go. But I also wonder if China will just keep buying, maybe at a discount.
0: Yes.
18: Maybe it could even bring prices down, not up, because they got to sell it on the cheap, on the secret. Halima Croft, Mian Maliki, thank you both very, very much. All right, folks, just a quick programming note before you go. We got a big one for you tomorrow. Baker Hughes CEO Lorenzo Simonelli will join us exclusively right here at 2 p.m. Eastern Time. They made a deal today. We'll talk about that and more with the always outspoken Lorenzo Simonelli. All right, coming up here on Power Lunch today, we'll do a little soul searching. Why South Korea's stock market may be the most important stock market in the world to watch right now. That's next.
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18: All right, South Korea's stock market, once the hottest in the world, has gone cold. It fell another 5% today, meaning it's on track for its third straight negative week. And here's maybe kind of a mini RBI. Three down weeks in a row for the Kospi has not happened in more than a year. And some of you don't think the Kospi is going to get back on track. In a poll that we posted on X, only 10% of you said the Kospi will be the best performing index for the rest of the year. If you're on the radio, by the way, 41%. The winner was NASDAQ 100. Let's talk about it all with Matt Maley. He is chief market strategist at Miller Tabak. You know, Matt, I don't want to date myself, but I remember 99 to 2001, I would look at the Kospi every day before I'd look at the U.S. tech stocks, because that kind of was the leading indicator. It has been for the last 2 years as well. Is it still?
10: Yeah, Brian, I definitely think it is. I mean, back in the 99, 2000, you know, South Korea was a major exporter in general, but also a major exporter of technology inputs. Well, today it's even more so. I mean, it's 68% of the memory chips come from South Korea, 68% around the world. So this is very, very important. And we'd also note that back in 2000, the Kospi index topped out about 2 months in front of the U.S. market. And when it rolled over, it was definitely a yellow warning flag for the market. So the fact that it's dropped 20% this time around is a bit of a concern.
18: Yeah, your notes, I think, are must reads on the street, Matt. So what's the first thing you look at when you wake up? Is it the Kospi?
10: Absolutely. Because the tech stocks right now are the most important group in the world right now, in the marketplace. We know we're focusing a little bit more on geopolitical issues this week. But the chip stocks are what have led the market for decades, the last three decades, not just.

0: you got to be following this group.
1: Yeah, and you've got these huge, you know, Samsung numbers are coming out, SK Hynix, the IPO. These are not companies that are household names to everybody from a stock perspective. Obviously, the products they are for our audience. Why do they matter so much? Why is the Kospi such a leader when its market cap, let's be honest, I mean, is big, but it's not that big.
0: Well, a couple of different reasons, but the main one, of course, is that the investors in South Korea are very, very aggressive, use a lot of leverage, and they invest in the U.S. in a major way. There's some reports that the 35% of the leveraged ETFs in the U.S. every day are traded by South Korean investors. So if they start to get margin calls or, you know, a crack in their market, they may have to sell U.S. stocks. And of course, again, it's a good leading indicator for the global economy, especially for China as well. So it's something that people have been looking at for decades, as you mentioned. I think it's important they continue to do so.
1: Yep. And SK Hynix, by the way, will start to trade on a when issued basis on Friday. The full shares on Tuesday. But as of Friday, we might get just 2 days from now a good indication of how investors feel about this. Matt Maley, Miller Tabak, chief market strategist. Must read. Matt, thank you very much.
0: Thanks, Brian.
1: All right. Coming up, how you, all of you out there, can help power data centers and maybe get paid to do it. Talk about it with Sunrun CEO next.
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1: I got a big piece of news from Sunrun today. It rolled out what's called distributed AI compute. It's a concept designed to push the solar and battery storage company into the growing world of what they call edge computing. Let's talk about all of this with Mary Powell, CEO of Sunrun. So I guess, Mary, my first question about distributed edge computing is, what is distributed edge computing?
12: Great question, Brian. Great to chat with you. I think it's so cool, actually, that we're talking like right after we all celebrated Independence Day, because this is like everything we do is about bringing Americans

0: independence. And now it's so cool because not only are we bringing them independence in terms of how they generate, store, and use their energy, but we're giving them now the opportunity through this program to actually then participate in the AI build out by having a device in their home where they can be generating the energy that then supplies the energy needed for AI through distributed compute. So it's really, really exciting because it's really about flipping the script. And instead of having Americans just on the receiving end of whatever is coming at them from a grid perspective and just being asked to pay whatever the grid demands, they are now taking ownership of their energy independence, and now they can use it in this pilot to export back to supply AI demand.
1: Is this a direct response to some states, including the big one that you're probably in right now of California, which for some weird reason tried to reduce the economic benefit of having solar panels and storage because the amount of money you can make from selling energy back into the grid has been reduced?
0: I mean, oh, no, Brian, this is absolutely about the next level of innovation. So, you know, we are providing an incredible value proposition for customers today all across the country so they can generate and store their own energy. And then, as you know, we also announced a deal with Tesla and Renew Home where we're using that energy. We've been the leader in the nation for years in using that energy to supply it back to the grid to provide the kind of energy capacity demands that the grid needs. So customers are in the driver's seat when they have our systems in their home. And this is just another example of the innovation that we can drive around serving a critical societal need like AI. I mean, the reality is we depend on it. We all depend on it every day. And now this is a way for individual homes to become part of this this demand by supplying this energy and getting paid for it.
1: It is a pilot program, though, so you're going to test it out before rolling it full stop?
0: Oh, yeah, absolutely. So we're really excited. We want to announce the pilot, and we're going to get a lot of learnings over the next few months as we do this. But we wouldn't be doing a pilot if we didn't believe that there was real value in edge computing. You know, just like on the energy grid side, Brian, we celebrated 250 years as a country. The grid, I think, celebrated 180 years in terms of how old that infrastructure model is. And it really is time for innovation. And this is such a great example of how Americans can take ownership, they can grab a hold of what they need to do for power in their home and in their vehicles, and now they can even be part of getting paid to export it back as part of the incredible AI demand, which I think we all know demand is expected to go up 40% energy demand, and the AI build out is expected to be about $5 trillion. So this is just a really incredible innovation for our customers, and we're excited about the pilot.
1: Listen, I'm not saying the grid is old, but I think Rutherford B. Hayes may have had a hand in laying part of our power lines that still exist. That's a rare Rutherford B. Hayes reference. So when will you decide whether this is worth keeping? How will you measure its success and kind of know, say, okay, we're making enough money, this is something we want to keep full time?
0: Yeah, the economics on it, we already tested the economics before we even got to the pilot. The economics on it are very strong. So we just expect to learn more. We want to make sure we're very customer obsessed. So we want to make sure that anything we do is in a way that our customers understand, embrace, and enjoy the benefits of. So we'll learn a lot there. And we'll also learn a lot from the partners we're working with on, you know, the marketplace for the edge compute demand and the value that could bring over the next few years.
1: Mary Powell, CEO of Sunrun, distributed edge computing. Really fascinating stuff. Great times to live in. Mary, appreciate you coming on. Thank you very much.
0: Always good to see you. Thanks.
1: All right, take care. Let's get out of Seema Modi with a CNBC News update.
2: Brian, good afternoon. Here's what we're watching. Former Wisconsin judge Hannah Dugan will avoid prison after being convicted of felony obstruction for helping a Mexican defendant leave her courtroom as ICE agents waited. A federal judge fined Dugan $5,000, saying her actions were a bad decision, but not enough to warrant prison. Dugan says she acted to protect courtroom safety and plans to appeal. A federal judge ordered that E. Jean Carroll receive the $5 million set aside after a jury found President Trump liable for sexual abuse and defamation. Judge Lewis Kaplan ruled the money plus interest must be paid after the Supreme Court declined to hear the president's appeal of the 2023 civil verdict. He has denied Carroll's claims. And New York Attorney General Letitia James and dozens of other attorneys general have secured a $45 million settlement from Block, the company behind Cash App and run by CEO Jack Dorsey. They say Block misled users about safety protections and failed to help scam victims. Block must now improve fraud support, offer live customer service, and stop misleading marketing. Brian, that is the latest. Back over to you.
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1: What happens when LVMH teams up with more than 200 pro athletes? The answer, a new investment fund that is making its first deal. Dominic Chu joining us now with what I thought. Did I set it up? It's a cool story.
21: It's a cool story. So, Brian, this fund is called CHAMP, which is short for Champion Athlete Managing Partner. It's a partnership between LVMH-backed private equity firm L. Catterton and then athlete-focused investment advisory firm Patrickoff Company, alongside over 250 of the world's most recognizable sports personalities, some of whom you are seeing right there on your screen. The fund's very first deal investment is a $50 million one in sportswear company Roback. So we have with us today Roback co-founder Kevin Hubbard, alongside New York Giants quarterback, Heisman Trophy winner, and former number one overall pick in the NFL draft, Jameis Winston. So thank you, gentlemen, both for being with us right now. We appreciate the time. Kevin, I'm going to start with you first. Humble beginnings, three friends, at the University of Virginia getting together. What does it mean to now get a $50 million investment for a company that you've turned over the course of a decade into a $150 million revenue operation?
0: Yeah. Dom, first, thank you for having us. You know, when we started the brand, it was just the three of us, myself, Matt, and Christina, and we had three shirts, 600 shirts. We negotiated net 30 days with our manufacturers, and the race was on. We just kept using our profits from each run to keep growing the business and growing the community, the Roback community, every year. And we were fortunate enough to be able to grow the business up until this point without raising any outside capital. But we're really, really excited about this moment and what was just announced this past week, to be able to have partners like Jameis Winston, somebody that's incredibly competitive and has dominated everything they've done, whether it was college sports, Heisman Trophy winner, the New York Giants, and to have that competitive spirit at our back and the brand's back, but to couple it with a person and athletes that also have a fun, loving spirit. It really epitomizes the brand and the ethos of Roback. And we couldn't be more excited for this moment and what it means for the brand going forward.
21: You know, Jameis, an interesting point here. Among these 250 plus athletes who are now investors in many of these ventures, you are one of them. Many of your colleagues from all over professional sports are there. What exactly brought you to the table with regard to sports investing, especially joining with private equity investors like those at L Catterton?
2: Well, anytime that you're analyzing investments, you always look at the people. When I met Kevin, Matt, and Christine, I was so inspired by them, by being able to go to their main campus in Charlottesville and see the little the wooden truck that they worked out of initially. And, you know, you hear a lot of athlete stories about, you know, starting from the bottom and having to go through those dark days to eventually become successful. And getting a chance to just see their story and be able to support them in it, it was very impactful for me, especially as having an opportunity to be an athlete investor with people that are such genuine and as hardworking as those three founders.
1: I loved everything about this story until I found out they're all UVA Cavaliers. As a Virginia Tech Hokie, this hurts me. I mean, this is like physical pain. That said, Jameis, listen, you're a co-owner. You're not a paid endorser. How many companies come to you? You're doing stuff with Gronkowski, becoming more of a media guy. Like, how many times are you saying no versus yes?
2: Yeah, it's very intentional. And I think the relationship that I was able to build with the team here at Roback has just been an ongoing relationship. It doesn't just start off as like, oh my gosh, I believe. But I can say this, when we had dinner, when we sat there and talked, and I got to hear their story and their why, right? Everyone has an idea. Not a lot of people are able to apply that knowledge and execute. And since they started out of the back of that wooden truck, you know, they have been executing. So that's the difference for me, because I know on the field and off the field, you know, actions will always speak louder than words. And Roback, they have been showing up and showing out ever since they became available on the market.
21: Hey, Kevin, what's been the maybe one or two things that have been the secret to your success? Again, coming out of a wooden trailer, selling shirts, you've got now men's and women's clothing, full lines everywhere. How do you grow a business from a startup out of a truck into a $150 million annual revenue run rate?
0: Yeah, Dom, it's an awesome question and something I can't put it just to myself, Matt and Christina. It's the team that has kind of rallied around us down in Charlottesville and that we've been able to build out that has allowed us to get to this point. But first and foremost is product quality. If you don't have the investment in innovative fabrics, if you don't have the investment in innovative technology that will stand out, we will not release anything unless we believe it is better than, or at a minimum, equal to the best on the market for that product category. And we recently got into women's. That part of our business is scaling faster than the men's, which we're super, super excited about. We just opened our first brick-and-mortar retail store in Virginia. We have plans to open them in Dallas, Texas. Our biggest market is Texas, Houston, Cincinnati, Maryland, et cetera. And that's why we're so excited about this partnership as well. And to, to have the expertise of El Catterton, Patrickoff, and these amazing athletes as we take this next stage and move to this next level. We couldn't be more grateful to the Roback community.
21: I know them on the golf course. I see them all over the golf courses, all over the place. Anyway, thank you guys so much. Jameis Winston, Kevin Hubbard there from Roback as well. We appreciate it, Brian. What a great story.
1: Well, I think a great color combination for any athletic wear is Chicago maroon and burnt orange. I think those two colors together, unique, very pretty, right?
21: Sure. We'll go with that.
1: Only two colleges in America have them. What's the other one? Susquehanna. All right, we'll be back right after this.
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1: CNBC's top states for business will be unveiled tomorrow. And we're giving you a chance to guess before the big reveal. Scott Cohn joining us now live from this year's top state, which apparently is in a pond. Scott.
29: How about this? I hope this doesn't give it away, Brian. As you know, because you don't know what the top state is, there is only a very small circle of people at CNBC that knows where I am. A lot of people, though, all day long are texting me and emailing. I say they're just fishing. So let's give you another diabolical hint. Where is America's top state for business, which we will reveal tomorrow? Your next top state's diabolical hint is stop and go. Stop and go. 138 metrics and 10 categories of competitiveness. This is the state that emerged triumphant, and we will reveal it tomorrow morning on Squawk Box. And you'll be able to see where your state ranks in our full top state study posted online at topstates.cnbc.com. Brian?
1: Are you fishing for an alligator gar?
29: Well, if I told you that, then see, you're fishing.
1: I am, because if you said yes, I would narrow it down to a couple of states somewhere in the lower southeast, I suppose. We do not know. I want to be clear. Mm-hmm. Scott's right. Yeah. We have no idea. I have no idea where you are. You could be in Maine. You could be in Alaska.
29: We'll see if I reel anything in here. But yeah, no, we don't. This is part of the deal.
1: It's like I feel like I should. I should be the one in waders because I'm fishing. Scott Cohn, can't wait to tomorrow. Thank you. Good luck. Happy eating. Closing bell starts right now.
5: All right, Brian, thanks so much. Welcome to Closing Bell. I'm Scott Wapner, live from Post 9 here at the New York Stock Exchange. This make or break hour begins with momentum looking to stabilize after a brutal trading stretch, down 20% in some 2 weeks. We'll ask our experts whether a bottom is in fact close. In the meantime, we'll show you the scorecard with 60 to go in regulation. Pretty rough day for the majors after President Trump declared the ceasefire with Iran is, quote, over. That drove oil prices sharply higher. Stocks, as you know by now, sharply lower. Tech green, though, as NVIDIA and Micron were trying to get a bounce, and they are holding there. We'll track it right to the finish. How about Broadcom today? Higher as well after a chip deal with Apple. Meantime, Apple closing in on a new high of its own. We're watching that as well. Takes us to our talk of the tape, unsettled stocks, and what the best investing opportunities are right now. Let's ask our headliner. He is BlackRock's Rick Rieder, CIO of Global Fixed Income, head of the Global Allocation Team. And as you see very clearly, he is sitting next to me once again at Post 9. Welcome back.
6: Thanks for having me.
5: So these markets, some say the makeup has changed. Is that how you see it, too?
6: Yes. I would say there are a couple of things. I would say the rates market, the fixed income market, not terribly fascinating. I mean, there's a lot of supply that's coming in different areas in credit, obviously, given the data center supply, related supply. I don't think it's that exciting. The equity market, though, and the volatility, the single name stock volatility every day, I have to say, I mean, you almost reach a point where you're catatonic when you look at some of your big cap equities down 15% one day, up 12 the next. And listen, I mean, it's part of, I've become a bit more cautious about, you know, when you see that sort of, there's clearly a lack of depth to some of these markets now. Mm. So we've pulled back a decent amount of exposure in equities.
5: Wow.
6: But I have to say, we've reduced a decent amount. I mean, I still think on the year, the equity market will have a pretty good year. And I think we'll end up, up 15 to 20% on the year. But I think for the next couple of months, people say July is always a good month seasonally. But there's a few things, that daily volatility of single name stocks, some of the leverage that's built into the system, mm-hmm. some of the margin finance, some of the vol you see in places like Japan and Korea. I've thought, let's pull back. We've had a pretty good run. Let's pull back a bit. But I have to say, the resilience of the equity market, even days like today, you watch, and I don't know if this is coincidental or not, but it seems like when London goes home, it's like, okay, now we can relax a little bit. But it is, the market's pretty resilient. I've thought a couple of times that the market, you'd have a pretty good sell-off of the day. And, there's a lot of cash out there. So it's pretty remarkable how well it does.
5: But you're alluding to what's happened with the momentum factor.
6: Yeah.
5: That's 100%. Where the wild swings have happened, probably more downside than up in those violent swings lately. But it's been enough that it's made you sort of, rethink where we are and what all that can mean. That's a change for you.
6: It pretty significant, as a matter of fact, in terms of the size. But we've done a couple of things that are significant. One, we built more balance into the portfolio, as we've talked about for years. I like tech a lot. But we've created a bit more balance, things like financials, healthcare, some of what I would argue quality, stable return on invested capital, consistent ROIC types of businesses. Hmm. And then the other, I will say, though, today we did a little bit of work. I mean, I was going through your point about momentum. Some of the semi-cap, when you look at some of the valuations now, when you're looking at forward multiples, particularly if you're willing to go out 2 years and look at multiple, you're talking about 3 to 6 times multiple, assuming you build in what their backlog suggests growth will be. So we did a little bit of work today in terms of buying some of that stuff for the first time.
5: Do you think that we got over our skis in some respects of thinking that what have historically been cyclical areas like memory and maybe even some of the semi-cap equipment names had all of a sudden turned into secular things because of this time is different with what's happened with AI? Was that a misguided way of thinking, or is the jury still out on that?
6: No, I'm in my perspective, and I think there are, I always find like explaining what happened is interesting, hard to really evaluate. But I think, you have to think about what the forward return on invested capital for this tremendous amount of CapEx is going to be. And quite frankly, when you think about who is going to be purchasing that offtake and how much can they afford, I think there's been a bit of sobriety around, gosh, I mean, these prices can't keep escalating. The tech spend for the companies that are going to have to support that capital expenditure from these companies building it, gosh, that's going to be pretty hard. The productivity improvement you have to assume in your model may not offset the amount of CapEx. And so I think there's a little bit of sobriety brought into the equation of, gosh, maybe costs have to come down. Maybe the tech, you know, the revenue stream on the backside of this with some of those companies may not be as robust. And okay. So I think that's right. But, the backlog for some of these infra-related players, like, are pretty impressive. So I think now you've reached, I mean, some of them, I think, as you chronicled, are down 30% in the last couple of weeks.
7: So pretty good. You've always favored the mega caps over almost everything else within the tech orbit, because we've had so many conversations about that.
6: Yeah.
7: So when I hear you talk about pulling back a little bit exposure in tech, it has to come from that.
6: Yes.
7: So are you making a broader statement about even the mega caps that you think that those are going to go through a more prolonged cooling off period, and that the other areas like the financials, like the healthcare, and some of these other, you know, more perceived value areas of the market are going to outperform?
6: So, I mean, just to be clear, I still like those companies. We have rotated within that universe, and I would say, how do I describe it? Some of the companies that are more directly tied to AI, we've pulled back a bit and rebalanced a bit into some of that are less, haven't been associated necessarily with AI per se. I mean, they're all AI related, but the ones that are less acutely focused on AI. So we've done some rebalancing within that. I still like those companies. We're not running any significant overweight there. Where we did reduce was some of the specific AI related, and quite frankly, some of those we're buying back today in both cash and option form. Like, actually, it's pretty incredible now with some of these volatility markets. You can get into some of these names by willing to sell some downside. Mm-hmm. With the multiples that some are trading at now, you can sell it puts down 20, 30, and you get paid real premium to get longer into you know, a potential bounce back.
7: That also does speak, though, to what I think is one of the underpinnings of this market. Mm-hmm. People like you, right? BlackRock manages the largest asset manager in the world. So you're looking at and you are in control of a lot of dollars, okay? And that investors out there who are still big believers in this trend, like you still are not going to let these stocks fall that much. You say you did some work there today.
6: Yeah.
7: NASDAQ may very well go positive before I finish this question.
6: It's incredible, actually.
7: But that's sort of what is one of those real underpinnings of this market, the believability in the trade and the unwillingness to let these stocks go down too much.
6: So if you take the multiple of the equity market today, it's about a 20 multiple, and earnings growth is about 20%. If actually, one of my people I work with, Dylan Price, is going through it today, and if you actually take the multiple today and rebalance it to what it used to be because tech's a heavier weighting, it's really about an 18 and a half multiple. It's not that stretched. The valuations aren't that bad. And if you believe, I mean, you know the backlog on cloud, you know the backlog on semi-compute memory. It's pretty hard to say, you know, part of the reason I sold, you know, we've reduced a fair amount of outright beta, is I just don't love the technicals on the market today. Specifically, I still think there's a lot of cash out there. But gosh, when I see that sort of exposures, the length that people have on, the margin finance, the double levered ETF, Korea, Japan moving with that sort of volatility, you know, I thought, and by the way, you know, it's been a pretty good year, and the idea that, okay, let's scale it back a little bit. We got a lot of supply coming, debt and equity into the fall. It's not like you won't get a chance to buy some paper.
7: Have you rethought how much you like or don't like small caps, for example? The Russell is outperforming everything else year to date. I still feel like it's not getting the love that it deserves. Maybe now's that moment. What do you think?
6: I'm love free in that zone.
7: Love free still.
6: No, I don't. Listen, I by the way, I get that there is at times. It's been a bit curious as to why I've done it as well as I have. Listen, I understand that, you know, some of the multiples, some of the valuations are reasonable. I think structurally, the moats are growing for those companies that can utilize data efficiently. I think it is very hard for small companies to compete against some of those big cap companies. And I got really comfortable as long as the multiple's not egregious and I'm seeing that sort of earnings growth, I'd rather be in the bigger entities. Mm-hmm. And by the way, that includes a number of mid caps, you know, in the infra space related to AI, energy, electrical equipment, et cetera. space-related investments. Mike, there are still some companies that are not big market caps that are pretty reasonable.
7: What do elevated real rates mean to you in terms of what you like in the bond market? What your real, you know, bread and butter wheelhouse is, what's most attractive to you right now for credit investors?
6: Well, sir, I'd like to keep equities in the wheelhouse,
7: you're the CIO of global fixed income.
6: So, listen, these real rates, so I think over the next, we've added back a little bit of interest rate exposure. We had cut some, we're adding back a bit of interest rate exposure. These real rates, there's something very significant that's going to happen sometime in the next month, 2 months, 3 months. The correlation, so if you assume, hopefully, which we didn't get any love on this today, if you're getting at the tail end of the war, hopefully, and somewhat presumptuous now, there is, you know, what do interest rates do for you? The correlation can flip versus equities, so they can actually do something within the portfolio. These real rates, gosh, I've been doing this a really long time. These real rates are pretty attractive. I've actually added some duration, some interest rate exposure further out the curve. In the next 1 month, 2 months, 3 months, we're definitely going to add some interest rate exposure. Europe, you look at Europe got hit today. We did some work in Europe today. You know, Europe's going to try and hike rates three times into a slowing economy. That we think, and you're pricing that. And so the real rate you get paid in Europe, for years you couldn't get any real yield in Europe. And now it's spectacular. As a dollar investor, it's really attractive.
7: Just when you say we did work today, that means you did some buying.
6: Yeah. We sell stuff too. But
7: I got the feeling you were talking about the buying side, though. Yes, let me ask you about the Fed. Okay, so worse is settled in, mm-hmm. right? We're going to have a meeting in the not too distant future. You've maintained that they could cut rates. They can cut rates now, mm-hmm. despite the fact that inflation's still, you know, reasonably elevated.
6: Yeah.
7: You hold that view, you think they will, the market still is pricing in a hike at some point. Is that misguided? Like, what's your overall view here?
6: So there's one thing about what I think they should do and what I think they will do. Yep. I've learned a position for what they're going to do.
7: Sure.
6: And I think you have to build in the equation. You've got, including we saw in the minutes, you've got a number of officials on that committee that think we should raise rates. I don't agree structurally that that's a good idea, because the overnight interest rate doesn't really affect what you're trying to slow down in terms of inflation. There, most of what's creating what's in inflation today is not interest rate sensitive, and that tool doesn't do a lot for you. I also think you have parts of the economy and housing, particular small business, that are struggling. Low income is struggling. That interest rate tool, I think, can actually come down. Plus, we have a lot of debt on the country. Okay, so what would it actually do, though? We've been running a short, a low interest rate exposure, mm-hmm. because I think you've got a hawkish Fed, and I think inflation is above target. So I think you have to respect that. That being said, I think what we heard from Chairman Warsh, which I thought was, quite frankly, brilliant, there are multiple tools you have at your disposal. You have the balance sheet, you have the yield curve, you have the money supply, you have regulation. To rely on the overnight interest rate to try and solve a problem that is, it's not just a blunt tool, it doesn't, flat out doesn't work to do it. Use all your tools, investigate the complexities of where you need to move to create, you know, effective, efficient financial velocity. There are so many other tools you can use. And I think creating these task forces, taking a step back, taking some time. I don't think they're going to hike. I don't think they're going to hike anytime soon. I think they're going to take their time and evaluate and then think about, gosh, what are the most efficient tools? What are the most efficient ways to prosecute what today is a higher inflation?
7: Has he reached out to hear that view from you?
6: I have a day job in the investing business. I'm in the investing business.
7: Okay, I knew you weren't going to answer that, but I was going to ask, because look, you've been one of the few who's been out there consistently saying, I hear that they're hawkish, but I still think they can go, that they can make a move, which may mesh with his perspective too.
6: So,
7: which is why I asked the question.
6: Yeah, no, I understand. And listen, I think there is a, you know, when you do the math and you actually look at, as a country, what creates effective financial velocity, economic velocity, you can actually have weighted average cost of capital that's driven by the risk-free rate at a lower rate today, particularly when we have a massive fiscal burden. When you look at, and I don't agree with the concept of a K-shaped economy, I think it's much more pernicious than that. I think you have, when you look at lower middle, and you look and you see this in the earnings of companies, restaurants, retailers, there is airlines, you see a significant dispersion in who's doing well, who's not. What is driving the economy today is massive CapEx. All the CapEx growth in the country is coming from AI infra spend, and you have a high income cohort that's driving a tremendous amount of consumption. Point being is I think you have to think about this in a much more complex way than, gosh, inflation's above target, let me get the overnight funds rate up and that'll solve it. It just doesn't.
7: You make us smarter every time.
6: I don't think that's right.
7: I appreciate the time, as always,
6: thanks,
7: on this
6: sir.
7: Show.
6: Thank
7: Rick,
6: you,
7: thanks.
6: Sir. Thank
7: it's
6: you
7: Rick Reeder
6: much.
7: From BlackRock. A still unsettled semi-trade has more downside to go, at least according to our next guest, Jonathan Krinsky, the chief market technician at BTIG. He joins us now. It's nice to see you again. You've been writing and thinking about what's been happening with this trade. Why do you think there's more downside to go? As we asked the question to lead off our program today, is a bottom close? Your research, your charting would suggest it's not.
8: Yeah, hey, Scott. So, look, we've had a decent pullback off the highs for the broad semi and AI complex. We pulled back into the 50-day for the broad semiconductor ETF, SOXX. So we can definitely get a short-term bounce off this level. But, you know, as we've been writing, these what we consider parabolic advances tend to end in equal and opposite fashion. And I think, you know, you can look at the precious metals trade as an example. They peaked back in January. Silver's down 50%. And it's still moving lower, right? So I think when you look at the semis, not only is there downside risk from a price perspective, if you look at the way that the notional volume of stocks trading, like Micron after earnings, it traded back-to-back days of over $100 billion on a notional basis. That's the third and fourth highest single stock volume day on record of any stock we looked at. So, you know, that sort of inflection point can suggest a prolonged period of consolidation.
7: I know, but isn't this all happening with the momentum factor, which is largely led by semis, for fundamentally good reasons, right? There are backlogs in demand. The pricing is up. It's not like, I mean, I hear you when you make a reference to what happened with the metals. But this is different than that, isn't it?
8: Well, so 2 points. One, you know, those facts are certainly valid, but Micron, you know, just had blowout earnings and it's already pulled back 30%, right? And we saw that in March. And maybe that's all we get. But I think the other aspect to look at, go back 9 months ago when NVIDIA was making an all-time high in October of 2025. You could have made the same argument. Fundamentals were great. I don't think many bulls on NVIDIA 9 months ago would have thought the stock could trade sideways for 9 months when the broad semi index doubled. It was up 100%, right? And so I think people just have short memories. Just go back to May of this year when Mag 7 was hitting all-time highs and they were considered, a pretty strong moat and impervious to the macro concerns. And then, you know, within 2 months, there was concerns that their spending was out of control. Go back to software. You know, I think people forget in October of last year, the software sector was making all-time highs. And by February of this year, so, you know, 5 months later, people were talking about software going out of business, right? And so people just have very short memories. It doesn't mean the cycle's over. It doesn't mean, you know, we're not going to, you know, be higher by the end of the year. But I think in the very short term, over the next couple months, I do think there's more downside risk.
7: I appreciate the perspective. Jonathan, thanks as always. Jonathan Krinsky, BTIG. Now to our panel, CNBC contributor Payne Capital's Courtney Garcia and Robinhood's Stephanie Guild. Ladies, welcome. It's good to have you here. Court, what do you think? So you got the perspective on the semi rollover has more to go. As you heard Rick Reeder suggest, he's pulling back some of his exposure to tech, too, which is a big, big story, given how much money that they manage at BlackRock.
9: Yeah, and I think the question is the tech story over, or should we be adding money to other areas? But I think this can be both can exist at the same time. I don't think tech has to be over, but I think it can have company with a lot of these other areas of the markets. Like, you're seeing some of these boring sectors, like your healthcare and your financials, your small caps are all really outperforming right now. And I think that's likely going to continue, but I don't think the tech trade is over. I don't think the semi trade is over. I think it just is going to have company and you want to invest in all of it here. And I think that's exactly what Rick was saying.
7: Over versus a breather are two entirely different things. It feels
9: that's
7: like
9: fair.
7: You would think with the latter than the former.
9: Correct.
7: Breather.
9: A breather.
7: Not over.
9: Correct.
7: What do you think?
10: I actually agree. I like it when we don't agree sometimes, but
7: I'll wait till my next question.
10: I think we have been focused all year on the framework of the three R's, which is like receivers of capex and resources and some recovery plays. And we've started to move a bit away from that over the last few weeks to focus on what I was calling like extraction, companies that kind of benefit from the use of AI. And that is everything from consumer staples to a company like Shopify. So, we like to see the balance, but I do like small caps. I actually think they can continue to run. I just think we're going to see fits and starts here.
7: Do y'all feel like the market's still in a good place? When somebody asks you that, you know, we got the second half of the year right in front of us here. Mm-hmm. Are we going to end the year higher than we are today? And by how much do you think?
11: By how much is the question, but I do think we'll be higher. And I think a lot of that you have to look at earnings expectations, which are continuing to improve. Mm-hmm. You look at the consumer, which is really holding up here. We're about to come into earnings season. I think it's expected that that's going to be a positive earnings season, which obviously we have to see, especially as the financials are coming out. That'll give us a really good read on the economy here. But you mentioned small caps here. They're in this really good scenario where you're seeing they benefit from U.S. spending, the U.S. consumers holding up. If rates do come down here, which that's the question today with what's going on in Iran, are rates going to stay low or not? That's the question. But if they do, this benefits particularly here, like your small companies in the U.S. And I think the economy is looking good right now.
7: Do you think we're too optimistic on earnings? Because, I mean, Courtney's right. I mean, expectations, we'll do like 25%, 24.5% or whatever it is going to be for this current quarter. And then we're still expecting great things for the quarters that are to come.
10: I mean, full year 2026 has increased a great amount. And it does worry me. I just did like a deep dive. And most of it is coming from the energy sector because we got higher oil prices.
7: Yeah, I think expectations there are like a more than 100% earnings growth, right?
10: Yep. And then obviously in the tech sector, like in the Microns of the world. And you can say, I think the one thing is like they might be able to meet this, but you saw with Samsung, like they did fantastically well, but it wasn't enough to make the market excited.
7: They're just in the wrong place at the wrong moment, right?
10: Yeah.
7: If you're in one of those types of names, you better blow the doors off of whatever earnings report you have, or you're going to see what they did or what. Look at Broadcom, for example, a few weeks ago.
10: That was a tell to me of the start of this kind of back and forth. It feels like every day, like that's the part that I don't love about this market, is that one day AI infra's in, the next day it's out. And that's why I think you need some balance.
7: Are you a believer in all these other areas of the market that have woken up? I mean, the equal weight, for example, has been hitting record highs. Mm-hmm. That suggests that there's just a lot of other things in this market that can still work, even if tech doesn't lead you to the promised land between now and the end of the year. There are plenty of other things that can.
11: Absolutely. I mean, that's been the case all year. If you look at the Mag 7, that had been down up until this week. It's finally flat for the year. But the other 493 stocks, that's where all of the return has been coming from. And especially like with oil coming down, that's actually really good, particularly for things like your foreign markets. So I think whether you're looking at your small caps, you're looking at your foreign companies, when you talk about the AI, the demand is not the issue. So when you look at the build out and the infrastructure there, that's going to continue regardless of if CapEx spending is too high. The build out is going to happen. So I think there's all these other areas that I completely agree are really good opportunities right now. They have been outperforming this year, but I think have a lot of room to run.
7: Last word and quick, if you could, please.
10: I think the one thing I'm worried about is the midterms coming, and what does that mean for some of CapEx spending, particularly from the government?
7: We'll deal with that in November. It's still a little early. We're trying to enjoy the summer. Thanks for being here.
10: Thanks.
7: All right. We're just getting started. Coming up next, we'll have more on Apple's $30 billion chip deal with Broadcom. We showed you Broadcom shares, which are sharply higher today. Apple approaching a new high in its own right. And later, big news in the world of professional women's soccer. Alexia Putellas is leaving Barcelona after 14 years, heading to London City. She joins us right here at Post 9, along with London City owner Michelle Kang. You don't want to miss that. We're live at the New York Stock Exchange. You're watching Closing Bell on CNBC.
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7: Welcome back. I told you earlier about that chip deal between Broadcom and Apple. Mackenzie Sigalos has more for us on that story today. Hi there.
17: Hey, Scott. So Apple, it is committing more than $30 billion to Broadcom over 5 years in a deal that will produce more than 15 billion U.S.-made chips, what Tim Cook this morning called a step toward building an end-to-end silicon supply chain in the U.S. Apple says Broadcom will make advanced wireless components and custom silicon for multiple generations of Apple devices, with Apple also helping fund Broadcom's domestic expansion, those shares having their sharpest rally since February. Now, for Broadcom, this resets the Apple relationship. Under Cook, Apple increasingly brought critical components in-house, and that's long been the supplier risk with the company, that they want to own more of the silicon itself, and investors have spent years trying to figure out which iPhone supplier gets designed out next. And that had been shrinking Broadcom's old opportunity inside the iPhone. But with the chip supply chain under pressure and Washington pushing hard for more domestic production, Broadcom now gets a new way back in, especially as Apple gets ready to launch its new Siri AI. Scott?
7: All right. Mackenzie, thanks so much. That's Mackenzie Sigala. Straight ahead, major news out of the world of professional women's football. Alexia Putellas leaving Barcelona for London City. She joins us here post nine along with London City's owner, Michelle Kang. It's coming up next.
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12: Welcome back. Well, soccer fans around the globe have been transfixed by the World Cup and the game's most celebrated stars on the men's side. One of the biggest developments in the sport in years is taking place in the women's game. Two-time Ballon d'Or winner Alexia Putellas leaving Barcelona after 14 years and four Champions League titles to officially sign today with London City. Alexia here.

0: Ladies, welcome. It is so great to have you here on this very big day.
1: Thank you for having us.
0: Congratulations on this deal. This is super exciting, obviously, in the world of soccer. I think many were surprised to see that you were going to leave Barcelona. You're second only in club scoring for total club, behind only Lionel Messi. Mm-hmm. So that says how decorated your career in and of itself has been. You were a fan, I read, and I think I heard you say since you were a child. You could have gone anywhere in the world. You could have forced a bidding war among all the women's clubs in the world. Why London City?
2: There's no just one reason. There's many. One of them is because London City is an independent club. There's no men team behind. So that's totally different what where I grew. So I want to try something different. This is one reason. The other is because WSL is the most competitive league of the world, in my opinion. So the way I understand my job is being better day after day and pushing myself and reinventing me. So at some point, my people told me, you don't have to prove anything, so just go countrying with sun and enjoy the life, and it's not the way I am. So that's why I joined London City.
0: I read that you believe there's a shared mission, mm-hmm. a shared vision of what the two of you can do together at London City. How would you describe that?
2: 100% we share the same vision, because our main goal, Michan has more goals than me. I have more inside the pitch, but off the pitch is just make the women's football bigger. So in different roles, but yeah, we share that mission.
0: This is obviously the most high-profile transfer in this club's history. What does getting the biggest name in the women's game do for you?
1: Yeah, so I think that women's football has come a long way, especially in the U.S. It's been taking off pretty spectacularly. And I think that the people want to watch the most competitive game, right? Fiercely competitive, fun and entertaining game. And how do you achieve that? You bring the best players on the pitch. And that's how the fans come to the stadium. So my goal is not only to bring the best players like Alexia, but give them the right tools and invest in an infrastructure so that they can train well. And especially on women's side, it's very important that we train and we take care of them as women, not as small women. But this is what brings fans to the stadium.
0: Alexi alluded to the fact that you are an independent team.
1: Yes.
0: Which, for those who don't follow the sport so closely, most of the other clubs share the infrastructure, the sort of the financial backing and success of the men's club. You don't have that, which I would suggest proposes some challenges at times. But with that comes tremendous opportunity.
1: Absolutely. So, I mean, I tell people that there is no right model. But in Europe, almost 99% of all the female clubs are basically part of men's club. For whatever reason, recently they all started women's clubs, so they share the resources. But clearly, men's clubs are much, more advanced, and economically they bring more revenue. So, if you are a physio who's taking care of players, and you have to take care of both male players and female players, where would you spend more time? So the independent team is really 100% focused on our players, female players. So everything is designed for women, not designed for men that just we happen to share. So the key theme is that we're going to treat our female players as female, because our biology, physiology, all different. So you can't train them as if they're small men. So that's why I think it's also attractive. And I also want to prove that women's games can stand on its own. It doesn't have to be some little sister to men's club. That's fine. If you can make that happen, go for it. But even as an independent team, we can be as competitive and as hopefully profitable one day. But no team is profitable anyway. So
0: The benefits of what you're going to get on the pitch are obvious, given the incredible talents that Alexia brings. But I'd imagine this is a coup for business for you

0: as well at a time where I'm sure you could use it in terms of fan engagement.
1: Absolutely.
0: Attracting more spectators. Average Super League crowd last season, 6,850. You averaged a little more than 3,000. So on that level, what does this do?
1: It's absolutely a game-changing moment, right? It's a transformational, not only just for London Club, but I think for WSL, because, I mean, I've experienced also in the U.S. and WSL, I own Washington Spirit, and we invested heavily, not just on the pitch, but also in fan engagement, marketing, and branding. So we have a term now called Rowdy Audi. The stadium is called Audi. And it's you know, that's what we need to turn the game into the most most compelling and most competitive. And I think when we go play another team in, you know, our opponent's away game, I absolutely believe, I'm confident that their ticket sales will go up as well.
0: I'm sure
1: so
0: you're
1: this
0: right.
1: This is for the greater goods, not just for London.
0: Alexia, you're the first Ballon d'Or winner to play in the Super League. So right on that point of what Michelle's talking about, you realize everywhere you go, it's not going to be like anything you, maybe like what you've seen, but certainly this is going to be an event. It's going to be a spectacle every time you go play anywhere. And how are you prepared for that?
2: I don't prepare. I just be myself. I don't know. I just play. And of course, I've been 14 years in probably one of the most pressured clubs of around the world, that is Barca. So for me, pressure is normal. I don't know. I'm the first person who put pressure on me is myself.
0: Some say it's a risk for you to leave Barca for the WSL. How do you see that?
2: Sorry?
0: Some people say it's a risk
2: for
0: you to leave such a prestigious place that you've been for your whole professional life, a club you've idolized since you were a child, for something this new.
2: I mean, it's not the way I understand this profession. Like, just being in a team for being in a team without a goal. I mean, I achieve everything in Barca, so I need new challenges, new adventures, new objectives. So I'm gonna try to win a new trophy, a new league, and of course this is a process. I come now to London City, but this is about a team. This is about a way of playing. It's not just about one player. So it takes time, but I'm 100% committed in this. And yeah, we want to try, and I'm going to give my best for sure.
0: Of course, every article that I read, you know, regarding this move mentions the criticism of others who see what you're doing and say, well, here comes a wealthy owner injecting all of this money, and it's going to just change the dynamics of football in our world now. How do you respond to any of that?
1: I mean, you know, there's probably if you want to build the best team and you want to bring fans to the stadium, what do you have to do? You have to put the best product out there. How do you put the best product out there? You have to bring the best players. And the best players, especially on the women's side, they have been underpaid for a long time. So I think it's about time that we start actually making sure that the female players are, that they earn what they're truly worth. And so that's going to take some time, and then it's going to be some numbers that some of the people are not familiar with. But women's football is taking off, not just on the pitch, but off the pitch on the business side.
0: So on that note, and it was striking to me when I read the press release today of this signing, quote, her presence will also strengthen the club's academy and youth development programs.
1: Absolutely.
0: Through world-class mentorship and inspiration. This, in many ways, yes, it's about the current performance on the field, but it's about growing the next generation of female footballers.
1: Yeah. So, I mean, both Alexia and I have a shared vision, which is really, this is not some moment that we're trying to take advantage of. This is a movement. We want this women's football to be here long after we're gone. And Alexia, unfortunately, I think at some point, I hope she can have a very long career, but at some point she's going to have to retire. So where is the next generation of young girls and young players are going to come through? And we want to make sure that both of us want to make sure that those girls growing up right now, actually from day one, this is going to be normal, that their environment in which they're going to learn how to play and how to develop all those things are going to be comparable to what boys are used to. And that's what we actually have a lot of common interest in. She's already been doing that. So London City is going to invest heavily in Youth Academy to make sure that the next generation of players are going to continue, so that when the current, you know, incredible players like Alexia and all others move on, we have actually the next generation of players coming through.
0: Well, soccer's having a moment in this country. We know that.
1: It's a movement, not a moment.
0: Yeah, okay. That's fair. You've won a World Cup. Is Spain going to win this one?
2: Oh, I don't know. I don't know the future, but I hope we are with all of them. And it's tough now. It's quarterfinal, so going to be tough. But, yeah, we are confident with them.
0: Yeah, well, I'm sure. Well, with Lamine Yamal, you never know. We'll see you soon. Congratulations to you both, and thanks for spending the time with us.
1: Thank you for having us.
2: Thank you very much.
0: All right, coming up next, we track the biggest movers into the close today. We're back in two.
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0: 10 to the bell. Back to Christina Partsinevelos now for the stock that she's watching. What's on your list?
13: Well, we got to start with DraftKings and Flutter Entertainment. They're up slightly. You can see Flutter moving more, up almost 3% after Michael Burry said he bought shares of both in his Substack article. Burry sees high returns on investment from the sports betting companies and actually believes competition from prediction markets like Kalshi won't last as they become heavily regulated and taxed. This is according to him. And then Moderna separately dropping roughly 7% after Morgan Stanley did reiterate its equal weight rating on the stock. It was a relatively positive note, but analysts over there also said they see COVID vaccines as a key valuation driver of the company, but that limits near-term upside. And so that's why shares are taking a hit. Moderna, though, still up about 129% over the past year. Scott?
0: No, Christina, thank you. Christina Partsinevelos. Market Zone's coming up next.
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0: We're now in the closing bell Market Zone. Mike Santoli and Northern Trust Joe Tanius here to break down these crucial moments of the trading day, plus Oliver Rennick standing by live from Cboe Global Markets in Chicago with his options action. Michael, you first. Your thoughts on this market today?
27: Market remains in bend but don't break mode. You had this little selling squall. Market always looks for something to grab hold of. Today was, I guess, short-term oversold. Semiconductors managing to hold things together. Tactically, everyone wants to keep this index on the rails. The S&P bottomed intraday right at its 50-day average. So not going to jump to any broad conclusions, although I do think there is still this kind of very contingent rotation going on. It really depends on the macro for it to broaden out. And today you're seeing the average stock deeply underperformed the S&P. So, you know, we live to fight another day.
0: We'll see you top of the hour, less than 5 minutes in overtime. Oliver, tell me about some options action, please.
28: Hey,
1: Scott. It's hard to get worked up on a day with VIX at 16.6. We're watching bullish positioning and crude oil from this morning also cool off a bit now. With just twice as many calls bought, that ratio was 5-1 this morning. However, in the airline stocks, put buying was persistent, accounting for almost half of all options traded in the Jets ETF, despite Delta rallying 2% intraday and traders bracing for a 6% swing around earnings on Friday. But perhaps the most notable ripple effect of the jump in oil prices and bond yields today is in the high-yield corporate bond sector, where options traders in the HYG ETF are almost unilaterally betting against bonds and on higher yields. Of the 264,000 options contracts traded today, 110,000 were outright put purchases, compared to just 6,000 call purchases and 95% of total options premium tied to puts. So if you're looking for ways to play cracks in the economy as a result of tensions flaring, HYG might be one to watch.
0: All right, good stuff, Oliver. Thanks, Oliver Rennick at the SIBO. All right, Joe, how about this market? What do you make of this action today? What's it mean to you?
2: I think today is a perfect example of just how fragile the ceasefire agreement between the U.S. and Iran has been. But, you know, taking a big step back here, we continue to believe the underlying drivers, which have been supporting the equity markets and driving risk, those still remain in place. It's just, again, brace yourself for volatility, prepare it. And I think we got a perfect example of that today.
0: Interesting move in tech today, some buying. What does that tell you about where we're going from here?
2: I think overall, we think about technology and we continue to believe this AI train is going to continue to move forward. This is, without question, a huge positive and a huge tailwind, not only to the economy, but also to the underlying S&P 500. I mean, just take a look at what's happening with earnings season and expectations heading into this coming quarter. We are expecting yet again another strong quarter of earnings results. And of course, technology and all things AI doing a lot of that heavy lifting. We don't think that story is coming to an end anytime soon. And we want to continue to capitalize on that growth.
0: Can we afford to lose for a bit if that's what happens?
2: I think, look, I mean, some consolidation is perhaps a little bit healthy here, just given the rally that they've had and the run that they've seen. There's many legs to this, right? I mean, you have to think about the picks and shovels, obviously, in semiconductors. You have to think about what's happening with hyperscalers and think about their pricing power. But then, of course, the third phase of this, which is only beginning to emerge, Scott, is enterprise-wide adoption. How are all of these companies and in different businesses from sectors around the U.S. going to begin embracing artificial intelligence? That's something we're really going to be focused on this coming earnings season, is listening to these calls and trying to understand how companies are leveraging artificial intelligence, what it means not only their profit margins, but of course, what it also means to their growth and their revenue.
0: A lot of love these days, it seems, for financials, healthcare, other areas of the market. What about you?
2: I think, look, we have to acknowledge, again, the technology sector has been doing a lot of the heavy lifting. But even when you look outside of tech, we saw this last quarter, you had other sectors in the S&P 500 delivering spectacular results. I mean, I forget the exact statistic, but it was, you know, the first quarter in over 4 years, I believe, where you had some really meaningful revenue growth across all 11 sectors. This isn't just concentrated to technology. I think you also have to acknowledge what's happening with profit margins when you look at the equally weighted S&P 500. We know technology is doing the heavy lifting, but I take some comfort here in understanding and recognizing the equally weighted S&P 500 is also expecting to see a nice boost their profit margins and ultimately the profits.
0: All right, Joe, we'll see you soon. Thanks for being with us. That's Joe Tanius joining us. You can obviously hear the clapping. That means the bell's going to be ringing. Interesting price action, too, as we head towards the close. We'll be lower for the Dow and the S&P, but some late-day buying in the NASDAQ sends that into the green. Very interesting. Mike and Mel will follow that in overtime, and I'll see you tomorrow.

0: The bells bring an end to the trading day at the NYSE First Eagle Investments, ringing the bell and closing here at the NASDAQ. Madera Food Processing, welcome to Closing Bell Overtime. We're live from Studio B at the NASDAQ Market Site. I'm Melissa Lee along with Mike Santoli. Stocks lower as a ceasefire with Iran collapses. The Dow loses about 600 points, but the S&P 500 down about a third of a percent. The NASDAQ closing in the green. The Russell, however, similar to the Dow, falling nearly 1%.
1: Our team is covering all aspects of today's market reaction. Christina Partsinevelis on stocks, Pippa Stevens on oil, Rick Santelli watching yields move a bit higher.
0: And Megan Cassell's got the latest from President Trump as he departs the NATO summit in Turkey. Interesting market action. We did have a turnaround in technology. It felt like investors didn't want to get too far from the markets despite all of these headlines and the risk maybe involved here.
1: It's exactly been the rule, really. I mean, the market for 4 months has arguably sort of underreacted to some of the headlines in the Middle East. And this has been a very rotational market. And today, kind of in a twist, it was the old busted momentum stocks and semiconductors that did manage to limit the damage. You still saw the impact in the broader list of stocks. Consumer cyclicals down 2% because of what oil did. You saw more broadly economically sensitive stuff get hit. Banks were down. But it's more of a wait and see, and a market that's really kind of in this tightening range, trying to hold its uptrend while we maybe get into earnings season.
0: Yeah, to your point, in terms of the broader damage, equal weight, which I know you like to look at, really underperforming the broader indices, and that really goes to show you, you know, the 4% declines, for instance, in the likes of a Target.
1: That's right.
0: And that sort of impact we saw lower down the food chain.
1: It is a cap. Exactly, and it is a reminder that this whole idea of a broadening trade is very macro dependent. So you have to have yields cooperate. You have to have people think that the economy is going to hang in there. You're not going to have geopolitical disruptions and all the rest of it. And today, at least, you had reason to rethink some of those things.
0: Let's get to Christina Partsinevelis now for more on the stocks moving the markets today. Christina.
2: Well, you guys talked about a relatively rough day for the major averages after President Trump declared this ceasefire with Iran over. And that sent oil sharply higher and energy along with it. Now, actually, the best performing sector week to date, Valero, Baker Hughes, Marathon really led the gains though today. On the flip side of higher crude, you got possible fears of rising fuel costs, and that hit travel names. Delta, Carnival, Expedia, all examples of companies that were lower. Tech, though, was the best performing S&P sector on the day as NVIDIA and Micron did bounce back. Bank of America reiterated a buy rating on NVIDIA, and Broadcom announced a $30 billion deal to supply custom U.S. made chips to Apple. Among individual movers, Target, you guys spoke about it briefly, rose for a second straight session, you know, possibly winning over the back-to-school crowd. While Moderna fell for a second straight day, snapping a six-day win streak, there was a positive Morgan Stanley note, but the analyst also said its COVID vaccine does have limited near-term upside, so that weighed on shares. Last but not least, Zillow and Rocket's Redfin also closed lower. The two are headed to trial next month after a federal judge denied the FTC's bid for an early ruling on their apartment listing partnership, and that's why they were down. Guys?
1: All right, Christina, thank you. Now let's get to the latest out of Washington. President Trump speaking at the NATO summit earlier this afternoon. Megan Casella follows all that for us. Hi, Megan.
3: Guys, tension flaring between the U.S. and Iran today after President Trump declared the ceasefire over and warned the U.S. might be attacking Iran again tonight. The president revived threats to target Iran's infrastructure and suggested the U.S. could even take Karg Island, Iran's oil export hub. But he also said he doesn't see the two sides returning to full-blown war. The president says anything that happens is going to be over very quickly. As for negotiations, though, the president casting doubt on the idea that a diplomatic solution is even still possible. He called Iran's leaders cuckoo and scum, and then he said this.
4: I'm not sure I want to make a deal with them. We can play games, but I'm not sure I want to make a deal. Let's just finish the job.
3: Guys, the upshot here is it's not at all clear where things are going next. It may not be a return to all-out war, but the ceasefire is off. Sanctions are back on. The region is bracing for more strikes. And Iran is warning now in state media that any new attacks will lead them to shut down the Strait of Hormuz. Guys.
0: Megan, thank you. Megan Casella. Well, on that, oil rose about 5%. Let's bring in Pippa Stevens for more on this. Pippa.
5: Hey, Melissa. So oil did bounce on the latest escalation with the curve back to backwardation after briefly moving into contango on fears of an oversupplied market. Now, we had started to see ships re-entering the Persian Gulf, but this latest round of attacks could slow that pace while also increasing insurance and shipping costs. Russia also announcing today that it is banning diesel exports, sending heating oil futures up more than 12%, the biggest daily gain in 4 years, since this will further tighten a market that was already feeling the strain. That move comes as Ukraine steps up its attacks on Russian oil infrastructure, including the country's largest refinery. We did get the latest inventory report today showing that U.S. product exports hit a record high of 8.7 million barrels per day last week. That's more than 20% higher than a year ago. A bulk of that was an increase in propane exports thanks to natural gas production, but distillate exports did jump to 1.68 million barrels per day, while distillate inventories in the U.S. declined by 5 million barrels. They're now about 12% below the five-year average for this time of year. Mike?
1: All right, Pippa, thank you. So how seriously should investors take President Trump's statement that the ceasefire is over and he doesn't even want to make a deal with Iran? Joining us now is Michael Froman, Council on Foreign Relations. President Michael, good to see you. Welcome.
6: Thanks for having me.
1: I guess even before today, it was a little bit of a messy, ambiguous standoff situation without full resolution. What did today's comments add to that?
6: Well, you don't know whether him calling the MOU over is a negotiating tactic or a realization that a lot of the underlying difficult issues between the U.S. and Iran were never really resolved. They were kicked down the road. If you remember, when the war broke out in February, it was all about weapons of mass destruction. And now we're talking about, as one analyst has called it, weapons of mass disruption. It's about the Strait of Hormuz and trying to reopen it and get oil and other products back through there. I think the Iranians have realized they have a great source of leverage there, that they can, with relatively few mines, missiles, and drones, wreak havoc on the global economy. And they're now exercising that right and want to make sure that they have control over the strait going forward.
0: Michael, the president talked about, bombing or attacking Karg, which would be the oil facilities in Iran. And I'm wondering if that changes the equation, if you actually sort of, you know, knock them out at the knees in terms of their ability to even produce crude.
6: Well, there are a lot of things the U.S. could do to really shut in oil production in Iran, including the maintaining the blockade, which has now been lifted over a period of time. They would have to shut down and shut in some of that production. And as you know, that's expensive and takes time to reopen. Attacking infrastructure as well. It takes time to rebuild that infrastructure. I think right now, a lot of the countries in the region are looking to find ways to get their products out of the region without having to rely on the straits, including building more pipelines and finding other ways of getting product out of the region. And the buyers are looking to diversify so that they're not so reliant on product coming out of their as well. But, you know, the most likely case here is that the issues don't get resolved in the near term, and that we're likely to see escalation and de-escalation. And at times, Iran will let oil, will let ships through, and the U.S. will let ships through. And other times, when there's tension back and forth, there will be a toll imposed by Iran. There'll be selective enforcement. They'll let some ships through, but not ships of other countries get through. And the U.S. could potentially blockade or prevent ships from getting through as well. So it's likely to be sort of ongoing escalation and de-escalation for the near term anyway.
1: I suppose if that's the case, we would have to probably take our cue from the energy markets themselves to see if there's going to be any kind of a forcing mechanism there that would catalyze maybe a greater effort to come to some deal. I mean, do you think, you mentioned Iran kind of flexing its ability to disrupt in the area. Do you think what they're actually playing for is just, I guess, an acknowledgement that they do and can assert control over the strait?
6: Look, as one of my colleagues, Ray Takei, is fond of saying, there's a reason it's called the Persian Gulf. You know, it's not the Omani Gulf. The Iran believes it has the right to control the straits, and this most recent conflict has given it the opportunity to exercise those rights. It bombed some of those, attacked some of those ships in recent days and weeks because they were going through the Omani Channel and avoiding some of the controls that Iran itself wanted to put on the Strait of Hormuz. And so it is asserting its muscularity and its capacity to impose a toll. Other countries are cutting deals. They're quietly paying off the Iranians to let their ships through. And I think the long-term prospect is either Iran is going to control the Strait of Hormuz or the United States is going to control it. And that's going to require a much more significant commitment of military resources over a long period of time, which is something the administration and the American public is reluctant to do.
0: Well, on that point, Michael, I mean, how much do you think politics factors in at this point? I mean, the longer the war goes on and the more that, you know, oil prices and various products remain high, like gasoline, you know, the favorability of the war declines.
6: Well, that's right. I mean, on one hand, I think, as one of your commentators noted, oil is up 5% today, but it's still $80 for Brent for something that's had a war that's been going on for several months and taking, you know, tens of millions of barrels off of the market. It's kind of remarkable that the market hasn't reacted further. People are seeing gasoline prices go up as they stand at the pump. That does add to the affordability issues that they're concerned about, the broader issues around inflation that will have potential political ramifications potentially in October around the election. But the president's made clear from the start, and he was quite honest about it, that the American people, we were going to have to pay a price to solve a problem that's been out there for a very long time, since 1979, and that is our tension with the Iranian regime.
0: Michael, great to speak with you. Thank you.
6: Michael, thanks for having me.
0: As stocks fell today, bond yields continued to move along with oil. Let's get to Rick Santelli in Chicago. Rick?
7: Yeah, you know, and we also need to mention the auctions. We had a 3-year auction yesterday, a 10-year auction today, and the investor demand was stellar. Both auctions I gave an A to. Tomorrow we clean up the trifecta of offering with 30-year bonds, but it shows that investors have pretty deep pockets because there are an awful lot of securities to pick from these days. And yes, look at a 6-hour chart of tens in oil, and you can see once again the 10-year is shadow boxing the oil market. And what's even more important is if you look at a week-to-date chart, we're stacking, which means Tuesday's highs are higher than Monday's highs, today's highs are higher than yesterday's highs, and that always is a momentum builder. And these markets, interest rate markets, like to trend on momentum. You know, many are scratching their heads or saying, you know, the Fed's responsible for where interest rates have gone. But I will like to put up the following chart. Here's a year-to-date chart of 10-year yields, S&P, and the Dow Jones Industrial Average. And if you look at the percentage year-to-gains on all three, you're basically in the 9% neighborhood. And I think that makes perfect sense. Melissa, back to you.
0: Rick, thank you. Rick Santelli. Major averages lower today, but the move is still contained. So with the market absorbing the Iran headlines without a big break lower, is that resilience or maybe it's just complacency? With us now, Stephanie Aliaga, global market strategist at J.P. Morgan Asset Management. Stephanie, great to see you. Which is it?
8: Thanks for having me. Well, look, at the end of the day, markets care about three things: earnings, earnings, and earnings. And earnings for this upcoming season are been revised higher over this quarter. In fact, FactSet estimates that it has been the best quarter for intra-year bottoms-up earnings upgrades since the second quarter of 2021. And this quarter, roughly 60% of all of S&P 500 EPS is going to come from AI infrastructure. So there's just this secular theme underway when it comes to AI. The results have continued to be really fundamentally strong. And that doesn't mean that there is no risk when it comes to the Middle East. I think we continue to be reminded that there are some of those risks. But when weighing them at the end of the day, it seems like this AI story is still the really most prominent and important one for earnings.
1: One of the things the market cares about when it comes to earnings is the sustainability, right? So we want to have some sense that multiple quarters are going to continue this trend. And I think about an investor who has owned the S&P 500 through all of this. And if you say the AI story is fully intact, they'll say, great, I have 18% in semis and I have 16% in the four hyperscalers. That's a third of my portfolio. I guess I'm already there. So I don't have to buy more. I don't have to necessarily recommit. And it's an interesting setup as we've seen those two groups work against each other.
8: No, absolutely. And I think that's the challenge. You know, right now, these AI stocks are dealing with the weight of their own success. You know, they have just become so large in overall market cap. And that's been a challenge for anyone trying to have prudent asset allocation these days. So I agree. And I think, you know, we continue to see this pendulum swing of AI enthusiasm and AI pessimism. And I think this is healthy, the digestion that's underway. But at the end of the day, investors are going to follow the earnings growth. And we haven't really seen any signs of things inflecting anytime soon. So we think there's more sustainability in this. But absolutely, you know, it's going to be a bumpy ride. And as investors start being a bit more risky on their risk taking, I think you're seeing that even more.
0: I understand you want to follow earnings growth, but at the same time, we've seen stock reaction, which doesn't correspond to where the earnings growth is. We saw it with Samsung's earnings, and we also saw it with Micron, where the earnings growth was there for sure, and the reaction was not in terms of going higher.
8: Yeah. So there's two things here. You know, one is the fact that you have a lot of activity in these leveraged ETFs, right? And that means any upset, even the mildest, can have outsized impacts on the performance of these markets, especially for a market like South Korea that doesn't tend to see this kind of trading activity, right? The other thing is, yeah, expectations are very, very high. And that is a risk that, you know, over the next year, we're going to be very mindful of. I think the challenge is now is the time for proven monetization, proven ROI. We're getting that from these companies. I think it's a question of whether investors will start feeling ready to reward that or not.
1: On the, I guess, more macro front, I mean, you're seeing the dollar make these new highs. You see financial conditions tightening only in the sense of maybe treasury yields going higher, even as credit spreads remain contained. Is there anything we should be on alert for that's going to kind of upset this idea that as long as tech earnings remain pointed in the right direction, stocks will be fine?
8: Yeah. Look, outside of AI, there's absolutely some softness in this economy. And I think if we have a sustained, you know, reacceleration in inflation, that does definitely take some strength out of the consumer. We don't have the same cushion right now as we did early in the year with tax refund checks. But look, this is an economy that doesn't count by heads, it counts by dollars. And you have this K-shaped nature of the economy, the upward K being upper-income consumers that are still quite resilient to these shocks, and AI spending, which is driving overall capital investment. So that is, you know, still, I think, painting a solid picture of the economy. You have low firing in the labor market, also helping support household incomes. But we'll just want to be mindful of any policy missteps here and, you know, absolutely the policy headline risk.
0: Stephanie, great to see you. Thanks.
8: Thank you.
0: Stephanie Aliaga. Levi Strauss earnings, they are out. Let's get to Gabby Fonrouge with the numbers. Gabrielle.
9: Yeah, Levi Strauss reporting a top and bottom line beat and raising its full year guidance. The denim maker posted adjusted earnings per share of 28 cents. That's on revenue of $1.56 billion. Finance Chief Harmeet Singh said it's passing that entire 4 cent beat through to guidance, but it's also raising its top line outlook. Levi is now expecting revenue to grow between 7% and 7.5%. That's ahead of expectations of 6.6%. Just before the release, I spoke with CEO Michelle Gass, who said Levi's core consumer is proving to be resilient, even in the face of higher gas prices. She told me about 2/3 of Levi's sales growth came from units, not just higher prices, and their strength across all consumer segments. Beyond demand, profitability is also improving, which led the company to increase its dividend by 14%. Melissa?
0: Just to be clear, Gabrielle, they're passing the beat in the second quarter on to the full year update because analysts were also expecting an update to the forecast to reflect the beat in the first quarter.
9: Yeah, so that Q2 EPS beat that we saw was a 4 cent beat. That's being passed down to the full year raise, which is exactly 4 cents. But, you know, we're seeing the stock down about 5% right now. What I think that is, it was still a bit of a conservative guide. Right now, the company is still planning for a 20% rest of world tariff. And that EPS guidance was a little bit light of expectations. So analysts, investors are expecting a little bit more from the company right now, especially considering that tariff rates are still about 10%, not 20.
0: All right. Gabby, thanks. Gabrielle Fonrouge with Levi. And do not miss Jim Cramer's exclusive interview with Levi's CEO coming up 6 p.m. on Mad Money. We do have breaking news here on Iran. Straight to Megan Casella for that. Megan.
3: Melissa, the U.S. military is following through on President Trump's threats earlier today to carry out additional strikes against Iran. U.S. Central Command posting on Twitter saying that at the direction of the commander-in-chief, Central Command forces have started conducting additional strikes against Iran to further degrade their ability to threaten freedom of navigation in the Strait of Hormuz. The United States is holding Iran accountable, they say, for recent unjustified aggression against commercial shipping and civilian crews freely navigating a vital international waterway. So, guys, a second straight day now of U.S. attacks. This comes after Defense Secretary Pete Hegseth earlier today said that the U.S. had been targeting anything Iran was using to target commercial shipping in the strait. He said if there were additional attacks, that's what they would be targeting. Now we can see President Trump's threats that the ceasefire is over are being followed through on with a second straight day of attacks, guys.
1: All right, Megan, thank you. The Fed releasing the minutes from the first meeting with Kevin Warsh at the helm. A closer look at some changes to the Fed's outlook coming up. You're watching Closing Bell Overtime live from the NASDAQ Market Site.
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0: Welcome back. The Fed releasing the minutes from its latest meeting. Kevin Warsh is first as the head of the Fed. Let's get to Steve Leisman in Washington for more. Steve.
13: Hey, Melissa, a divided Fed on the rate outlook yielding a divided set of minutes from the June meeting, suggesting rates could go either way or nowhere, depending upon inflation. On balance, these minutes left an impression that was maybe more hawkish about inflation and the outlook than came from the meeting itself. The minutes specifically saying that upside risk to inflation was elevated and concern about weak payrolls had moderated. In the hawkish tilt to these meetings, they said concern about inflation could affect inflation expectations and wage and price decisions. A few saw a case for a hike, but ultimately supported no change. There were worries that high commodity prices, supply disruptions could last longer than anticipated. And it said if inflation remains elevated, almost all said, quote, some policy firming would likely be warranted. Now, from the dovish side, most saw a scenario where, in fact, inflation would dissipate, return to 2%. And if that happens, almost all saw rates remaining on hold. Some even saw them decline. We already knew from the meeting that the Fed was sharply divided on the rate outlook, with seven officials forecasting rates on hold, one expecting a cut, but nine forecasting at least one, some more than one, rate hikes this year. After today's minutes, the probability of a rate hike is mostly unchanged, still high, though, at 67%. With a shorter statement and a Fed chair saying little at his press conference, guys, maybe that minutes like these are going to become more and more important for the market to figure out the Fed. Mike?
1: Yeah, and maybe it's more data dependent than we were even before, Steve. Thank you very much. As he mentioned, this was Kevin Warsh's first meeting as Fed chair, and the dot plot, the same one Warsh is reportedly considering scrapping, took a sharp, hawkish turn. Jefferies chief market strategist David Zervos, who is considered for the top, the job Warsh eventually got, was on CNBC earlier today discussing the changes to the Fed's expectations.
14: It's actually outrageous what happened on the committee, and it shows not an inflation problem, it shows a political problem, Brian. We had nobody on the committee in March that saw a rate hike by the end of the year. That's March. We go to June, and now nine people see a hike by the end of the year, including one person that moved from no hikes to three hikes. I think this is one of the most disingenuous dot plots I've ever seen.
1: So what can we expect as Kevin Warsh tries to remake the Fed? Joining us now is former Federal Reserve Vice Chairman Alan Blinder. He is currently an economics professor at Princeton. And Alan, it's great to have you on. Let me first get you to react to that. I mean, obviously, data change, perspectives change. But is this committee through the dot plot trying to establish some kind of authority over the new Fed chair?
15: No, I don't think so. I think that it's basically the data change. We don't want to exaggerate this. It's not like a couple of months ago people were thinking, 100 basis points down, and now they're thinking 100 basis points up. It's nothing like that. This is changing around the edges. in the direction that the data are pushing. Look, I've been known for a long time as dovish, but the data to me are looking playing into the argument that the hawks are making, that inflation is not coming down. If anything, it's creeping up.
0: How should we think, Alan, about oil prices and the impact on the inflation picture, in that we did see oil prices, you know, spike at the height of the Middle East conflict, but we did see them come down very sharply on the belief that the conflict, we are at a ceasefire, we are at a good point in the conflict in terms of resolving it. They are still elevated, granted, but how should we think about it? Because this is arguably transitory.
15: Right. Kevin Walsh didn't say so explicitly. He doesn't like to say things explicitly, apparently. But for a long time, the Fed has really been concentrating on core inflation. Core inflation leaves out oil prices and also food prices. If you want to, now that's, some people complain about that. People don't pay core inflation. They pay total inflation. People buy food and they buy energy. And that's true. So if you want to focus on the difference between core inflation and total inflation, energy is critical. Food, much less so lately. It has been at some times in the past, but energy has been critical. And it's gone up and down, as you say, and is very much dependent on what happens in the Middle East and narrowing down on in the Straits of Hormuz.
1: Yeah, I mean, and just to put some numbers on it, I mean, in the months between the March and the June dot plots from the Fed, you know, core PCE was 3.3, 3.4 at an annual rate. And we also got a big pickup in job creation, too, based on those 3 months. So I guess the equation may be changed. Alan, bigger picture, what's your stance and view on Warsh's stated campaign to kind of pull back Fed transparency, have it communicate less, and maybe even at some point do away with the dot plot?
15: Well, I've never been a lover of the dot plot, so let's put that aside. But transparency in general, I have been a lover of and a proponent of since the bad old days when I was on the Fed, and we said nothing, basically. You know, the word was don't say anything, but if you do, make sure it's cryptic. I would hate to go back to that. That doesn't mean you can't change it in any way. The way the Fed has become more transparent over the decades has changed, has evolved, and maybe the dot plot can go. But I would hate to see transparency go for a number of reasons, not the least of which is democratic accountability. These are not emperors on the Federal Reserve Board. They're public servants, and they owe the public an explanation of what they're doing and why.
0: Along the same lines, in terms of where Kevin Warsh wants to reform, Alan, I'm wondering if you think there should be different data, maybe not different, but in additional data that the Fed should look at. I mean, you're making the point, for instance, people pay total inflation. Should the Fed focus more on that as opposed to just emphasizing core, for instance?
15: Well, in fact, its target is for total inflation. What I should have said, what I meant, is that over the years, core inflation has been a better predictor of the near-term future of total inflation than total inflation itself. And that's why the Fed pays great attention to core inflation. But the total inflation is the target, 2%. Target. I don't see a case for changing that. I don't read what Kevin Warsh has said as suggesting changing that. He has emphasized looking at different data, but the Fed has a lot of staff, first of all, and they look at everything. It's not unknown to the Fed staff that there are a variety of private sector data producers for prices, for quantities, for jobs, et cetera. The Fed tends to focus in its discussions on the official data, but it looks at all of this stuff. This is not a mystery to the Fed, and I'm not worried. If Kevin Warsh urges the Fed to pay more attention to these other data sources, I'm not sure that changes behavior at all, maybe a little.
0: Alan, thank you. Great to get your take. Alan Blinder.
15: Very welcome.
0: Coming up, in the last 3.5 years, stocks have seen a huge rally. The S&P 500 has nearly doubled during that time. So could there possibly still be money sitting on the sidelines? We'll examine that old bull market axiom next on Closing Bell Overtime.
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27: Who has a story about Odysseus? Some say he's in prison. Some say he perished.
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0: Welcome back. Stocks lower today, but off the lows as buyers came in midday. So it's a good time to take a look at the old cash on the sidelines argument we often hear in bull markets. You hear it all the time, Mike.
1: You do. And the thing is, there are cash on the sidelines, but there's reasons not to really believe that they're about to come. Cash is about to come into the market. One is a lot of corporate cash there. Two, money market funds stand in for things like bank deposits. Three, when a buyer brings cash off the sidelines and buys a stock, the seller now has cash to do something with. So it kind of gets messy. However, what's really important to me is $8 trillion right now in money market assets is an enormous sum, except when compared with the size of the overall equity market. So Ned Davis Research keeps this calculus, money market assets divided by total equity market cap. We're around 10%. As you can see, it's pretty low on the scale of the last 40 plus years. That's the end of the global financial crisis when cash was almost half of market cap. If we ever get above 25% again, just buy stocks, because that's the 82 and 2002 as well. But right now, it's kind of neither here nor there. There are plenty of bullish arguments. I don't think this is a strong one.
0: I would love to overlay what a money market account or CD pays on top of this, right? Because there are certain points in time when you're like, oh,
1: it's almost
0: I can get
1: nothing.
0: 4%, or right, you're nothing, or I can get 4%.
1: Yeah, now
0: that's not bad.
1: That's exactly what you're getting at, right? Three plus 4%. Yeah,
0: exactly. Time now for a CNBC News update with Seema Modi. Seema.
30: Hi, Melissa. Here's what we're watching. President Trump today telling Syria's leader that the U.S. would rescind the designation of the country as a state sponsor of terrorism. The White House says it notified congressional leaders of the change and will conduct a 45-day review before making it final. The move was expected after President Trump last month signed an executive order terminating U.S. sanctions on Damascus. Amid new sexual assault allegations, Graham Platner's campaign for a Senate seat in Maine could reportedly end tonight. The Washington Post reports that campaign staff were told Plattner would speak about his future tonight and that the campaign leadership sounded resigned to the idea that the Democrats' bid to defeat Republican Susan Collins would end. And after foreign visitors racked up millions of views with videos of their first time visiting Walmart, the world's largest retailer will now offer VIP tours to foreign tourists. They're planning tours at stores in Miami, New Jersey, around Cup Games. Walmart says visitors will be able to explore the oversized products, iconic snack aisles, and uniquely American finds. How about that? Mike, back to you.
1: Amazing. You know, I love Walmart being responsive to that. In France, do we go to Carrefour and do like little videos?
2: Right. Yeah.
3: Get a baguette.
1: Yeah, fascinating. Seema, thank you. Shares of Levi Strauss under pressure despite an earnings beat. Up next, analyst reaction to those numbers and what they say about the state of consumer spending. And speaking of consumer stocks, check out shares of Aldi's Bargain Outlet hitting a 52-week low today. J.P. Morgan downgrading the stock to neutral from overweight on concerns that discount retailers' increased promotional activity will weigh on same-store sales and gross margins. Closing bell overtime. We'll be right back.
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12: Welcome back to Closing Bell Overtime, live from the NASDAQ market site. Stocks mostly lower today, the Dow losing 576 points, the S&P 500 off about a quarter of a percent, NASDAQ, the one bright spot, up 0.2%. Shares of SpaceX falling again, stock closing at 148. That was for its second day in a row, closing below its debut price on IPO day. And we just got a monthly sales number from Costco. Total sales of $29 billion, a 10% gain from last year. Gasoline sales, a driver of that increase.
13: Let's get another check on Levi Strauss. That stock is moving lower by about 5.5%. Despite beating on the top and the bottom lines, investors may be disappointed with the conservative nature of its guidance. Levi CEO Michelle Gass spoke with our Jim Cramer earlier about opportunities for growth.
14: We're starting really this, I'll call it this next chapter of the company, where historically we've been a denim bottoms business sold through wholesaler. This significant pivot to be a lifestyle apparel company, rooted in denim, of course, we will always have that leadership, but to sell a lot more. And DTC is a great way to give the consumer the biggest expression. Back to e-commerce, yes, up 17%. It's still only about 12% of our business. It should be, relative to our peers, a lot higher. So that just says there's a lot of upside there.
13: You can catch the full interview on Mad Money tonight at 6 p.m. Joining us now is Telsey Advisory Group CEO and Chief Research Officer Dana Telsey. Dana, great to see you. Were you also disappointed by the full year guidance?
5: The full year guidance could have been raised a little bit more, but you know what? I'd rather them beat and raise every quarter, and I think that'll help the stock over the long term. The weakness in the stock now is an opportunity. You look what they just did. They beat the earnings. They beat on the gross margin. They beat on the sales line. They came in very solidly and strongly. And frankly, that shift to being DTC while having the wholesale happens to be encouraging. I think what you get from this is the fact that categories, channels, markets were all solid. The state of the consumer, particularly with apparel, has been resilient in reaction to the product newness that's out there.
12: Dana, what's the sense of investor, I guess, hesitancy or caution that you would derive from this reaction? I guess what's the skeptical case on the longer term outlook for Levi right now?
5: The skeptical case would be that you raised it by 4 cents, which is what you beat it by, 146 to 152. Why didn't you make it a 150 to 155 or something like that? I think that's basically

0: people are saying in this instant reaction right now. I think when we move forward and let's hear what the call says when they have the call at 5 o'clock, opportunities for margin, how they're thinking about tariffs, also what you're seeing in terms of order trends. We definitely know that when you look at the regional breakdown, their business accelerated in the U.S. Asia was a little bit weaker. And you're seeing over, oh, there was strength in Asia, excuse me. It was Europe that slowed a little bit. You had strength in Asia. The U.S. accelerated also. Want to hear what they say about Europe. But I'd rather them continue to beat and raise moving forward.
1: We just heard that soundbite in the interview with Michelle Goss and Jim Cramer. And she talked about sort of this idea of not just selling the bottoms, but also selling the tops, Dana. And I'm wondering how much, I mean, that makes a lot of sense to dress the whole body instead of just the bottoms. But how much of that, in your view, is important for in terms of that driver of growth and that concentration on newness? Is part of that newness also selling tops?
0: Yes, it is. I think you need the whole thing. You need the tops, the bottoms, dresses, skirts, you name it. And frankly, they're growing the women's business. It'll be interesting on the call what they say, what the growth was in women's, in tops, in bottoms. And we'll get that in just a few minutes. But that whole lifestyle offering, and they've been singing this song now for like 2 years. And frankly, you've seen it in the numbers begin to play out, along with the increases that you've seen in women's and in tops. They're getting that halo. And frankly, the fact that you're seeing apparel, that shift to more casual wear, going from active wear to casual wear, they're a beneficiary. And denim now is worn to work and to casual events on the weekends also. So you have a broader halo of when you can buy and use and wear that denim.
2: As much as the company's trying to diversify away, does an investor, after this decent run over the last year in the stock, have to believe in a very strong denim cycle? Is the stock still going to be captive to those types of concerns?
0: Yes, I think you are still captive to those concerns, especially when you're the number one denim retailer. But overall, when you think about denim and you're thinking about what's changing out there, you are seeing newness. High rise to low rise, you're still having wide legs. There's newness in the denim offering that should continue to help drive demand. It's denim, but denim with newness that's been very effective and I think continues to be. I think what you'll hear from other companies as we move throughout calendar second quarter earnings is denim has been strong. I think we're seeing that newness.
2: All right. Yeah, it's newness until the next newness. And you know, we're going to go narrow leg and everything else. All right, Dana.
1: High rise.
2: Thank you very much. And we'll see what they say on the call. Thanks for getting us set up. Up next, why Chinese stocks are rallying today as the major averages in the U.S. turn sharply lower.
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1: Welcome back. Chinese tech stocks jumping today and bucking this month's Nasdaq underperformance here in the U.S. The K-Web up 8% on track for its best month since September. Alibaba leading the charge today, up over 10%, leading the likes of Baidu, JD, and PDD higher. Street Account pointing to a report in local Chinese media that Alibaba released an earnings preview to investors that showed profit for its e-commerce business growing. Also today, Morgan Stanley reiterated Baba as a top pick going into earnings season next month, saying cloud growth momentum will likely continue in the coming quarters and that margins should remain strong. At the same time, Barron's writing today that, quote, the AI stock rally isn't over. It's just moved to China. We've seen these periods on and off before, but it is worth pointing out that Baba still trades cheaper than all the hyperscalers.
2: Basically. Exactly. And it is kind of their version of a hyperscaler. Also has been similarly until now kind of out of favor and looking cheap. And so it does seem as if there was a little bit of a potential for that comeback. Yeah. We're getting some of it. Jeff Bezos, by the way, Blue Origin, raising about $10 billion in its first outside funding round, valuing the company at $130 billion. $2 billion out of the $10 billion are coming from Bezos himself, $1 billion from Coatue Management. The other $4 billion expected to come from large institutional investors. This follows, of course, SpaceX's monster IPO last month, but those shares have had it rough this month, down 14%. Other space names like Rocket Lab and Firefly have fallen in sympathy with SpaceX as well, although we're talking about such different scales, right? $130 billion value for Blue Origin. It's almost $2 trillion still for SpaceX. How much of that is the launch business as opposed to everything else? Mm-hmm. We don't know, but all I do know is the venture capital industry got refreshed by this exit or potential exit of SpaceX, and maybe they still want to own a piece of space.
1: It's staggering to think this is the first funding round, outside funding round. I don't know what you call Jeff Bezos' other money in, like pre-first funding round. But
2: just covering losses out of his own pocket, which is remarkable he's been able to do that. Yeah,
1: we're just hours away from the reveal of this year's top states for business list, and up next, Scott Cohn gives us his final diabolical hint about which state took the top ranking. Closing bell overtime live from the Nasdaq market site. Be right back.
12: 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Zero Trust Security that protects data for a bank with more than 2,000 branches. And AI-powered networking that's optimizing traffic across five continents. 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
21: Could you please submit your expenses today?
22: You could keep reminding your coworkers to submit their expenses. 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Never chase a receipt again. 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Or you could let Ramp do it.
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22: 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Love finance.
2: Welcome back. Tomorrow is the big reveal of this year's CNBC Top State for Business rankings. Scott Cohn is in parts unknown to us anyway to reveal his final diabolical hint about this year's winner. Scott.
23: Hi, Mike. It's almost 5 o'clock somewhere, maybe here. Maybe it's 2 o'clock here. Maybe it's noon. Anyway, I got my drink one way or the other. It is a serious study that we do, and we will reveal the top state for business tomorrow. You'll be able to see where your state ranks as well. We rank every state in 10 categories of competitiveness through 138 metrics. The most important category this year is infrastructure, followed by economy. Workforce is important. Business friendliness, quality of life. You can read all about it at topstates.cnbc.com. So as I luxuriate here in America's top states for business, where am I luxuriating? The final diabolical hint is we end where we began. We end where we began. Did you figure it out? We'll let you know during Squawk Box tomorrow. We end where we began. We'll reveal this top state. We will talk to this state's governor. You'll be able to see where your state ranks because we rank all 50 states and reports throughout the day tomorrow here on CNBC and at topstates.cnbc.com.
21: Wow.
2: I mean, Ohio as a word ends where it begins.
21: Oh, that is so clever.
2: And I'm trying to think if there are other states that do.
21: The time zone is right. Can we look up what the weather is right now in Ohio, if it matches up with
2: the sunny?
21: We
2: might be able to do that. We know they have deciduous trees. And by the way, is that a drone? Do we have a huge boom or somebody up in a tree? How are we shooting
21: this? I would think it's a drone.
2: A drone.
21: It's a drone. Yeah.
2: Excellent.
21: Wow.
2: Scott's noncommittal there on that.
21: Of course.
2: But it could be like where the country,
23: absolutely,
2: you know, where the country started. Yeah.
21: That's what I thought, but
23: it
21: I don't think that any of the
23: could be where
21: East
23: we
21: Coast
23: began.
21: States
23: it could
21: be
2: Delaware or something like that. Yeah.
21: Maybe.
2: All right. I mean, did you see the rest of the hints?
21: I didn't. Right. So yeah, I don't know what the first one is. I don't know if he literally means something referring to the list of hints.
2: Right. Right, because that would be diabolical. So,
21: and he is diabolical.
2: Yeah. And hammock, is that relevant,
23: yes,
2: Scott, or is that just representing quality of life?
23: Well, as I said, it's 5 o'clock somewhere.
2: Right.
23: And maybe here, but maybe it's not here.
2: All right. Well, it's not so even quite 5 o'clock anywhere in the country yet. So we'll see. Where we're gonna end up, Scott? Thanks very much, and we'll tune in first thing in the morning to see how this all comes together. Really appreciate
21: it. I think the hammock was a distraction,
2: right? As most of the hints probably were.
21: Exactly, so. The whole thing. All right, let's get you set up with tomorrow's trade. Today, we will get another read on the state of consumer spending when PepsiCo reports earnings before the opening bell, and on the economic front, we'll get weekly jobless claims and June existing home sales. Of course, we had the report that there were further strikes authorized. We'll see how that impacts the markets, and if this time there won't be the that late day comeback that we saw today.
2: Yeah, you wonder if at some point it is going to be just sort of one too many dip to buy. Mm-hmm. There's just a little bit of a twitch lower in like the equity ETFs when we got those reports that there was renewal of hostilities there. Oil, you made this point yesterday that it's up dramatically in a couple of days, but off of pretty manageable levels.
21: Exactly.
2: And we're only going back about 3 or 4 weeks in terms of when we were here before. So no markets are jumping to grand conclusions about whether this is, kind of a real re-escalation of hostilities. All right, that does it for Overtime today.
21: Fast Money begins right after this quick break.
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21: Live from the NASDAQ market site in the heart of New York City's Times Square, this is Fast Money. Here's what's on tap tonight. Oil prices jumping as the U.S. launches additional strikes on Iran. We've got the latest headlines out of Washington and what it could all mean for the broader markets and the details from the latest Fed minutes. The first under the leadership of Kevin Warsh, what we learn, where rates are heading next. Plus, what's behind the bounce in BABA? Apple shares climb toward new records and soda popped. Pepsi far underperforming Coca-Cola stock this year. Can tomorrow's earnings recaffeinate the name? We'll get some answers. I'm Melissa Lee. Come to you live from Studio B at the NASDAQ on the desk tonight. Steve Grasso, Karen Feinerman, Dan Nathan, and Guy Adami. A volatile day for stock markets with major indices closing well off their lows of the session. The NASDAQ down over 1% at one point, but finishing in the green. The S&P and Dow also off their worst levels. The action coming even as oil prices spiked to their highest level in over 2 weeks. WTI crude seeing its biggest gain since early June, while Brent had its best day since May. Just in the last hour, CENTCOM announcing the U.S. has started additional strikes in Iran. Let's get to Megan Casella for the latest developments. Megan.
27: Melissa, that's right. The U.S. military announcing in the last hour it's carrying out strikes against Iran for the second straight day. U.S. Central Command says the goal here is to degrade Iran's ability to threaten freedom of navigation in the Strait of Hormuz. Iran has warned through state-run media today that any attacks will be met with retaliation, but we have not seen that happen just yet. Now, all of this follows what has been a lot of commentary and mixed messaging from the president on Iran today. President Trump declared the ceasefire over, but he also said he doesn't see the two sides returning to all-out war. He says negotiations can continue, but that he isn't sure he even wants to make a deal with Iran anymore. And the president repeating that Iran cannot have a nuclear weapon, but he also appeared to back off the idea that Iran will need to hand over its nuclear material. Take a listen.
1: Well, we've already got the nuclear material because it's so far underground, nobody's going to be able to get it except us because we have the equipment that can get it. But I call it the nuclear test. The nuclear material is so far down underneath a mountain, and now that's been determined, that it would take massive machinery that we have that no other country has.
27: Melissa, you'll remember one of the central goals of starting this war was curbing Iran's nuclear ambitions, and the president has long said that the U.S. would be taking Iran's nuclear material. In the MOU, the U.S. softened that stance somewhat, saying the nuclear material would be downgraded on site. But now, today, the president is conceding even further, suggesting here that the nuclear material is inaccessible and that that might be good enough for him. Melissa?
21: Earlier in the day, Megan, Iran threatened to close the Strait of Hormuz if there were further strikes. Have we heard from Iran yet?
27: We have not heard from them yet. Most of what we've seen so far is Iran reporting that there have been explosions in different states around the Strait of Hormuz, but we haven't seen a response just yet. If yesterday's attacks and the response is any guide, it could be a few hours before we see that. But Iran has also said that it doesn't differentiate between the U.S. and its allies in the region. Any of that could be what they target next.
21: All right. Megan, thank you. Megan Casella in Washington, D.C. Today, we did see a bounce, as we mentioned. We finished well off the lows of the session. We sort of shrugged off what was going on in the Middle East, aside from the oil markets, the equity markets did. How about now? I mean, at some point, don't we care that we're back into a conflict?
5: I think so, but I think the markets learned how to deal with said conflict. Mm-hmm. So in terms of the S&P 500, I thought it was a pretty impressive day. In terms of the energy stocks, I thought it was an equally impressive, if not more impressive day. Names we talk about. Steve's been mentioning Valero, all-time high today. Marathon Petroleum, all-time high. PSX, I think, all-time high. Exxon surprisingly closed lower, but the other integrateds did well. So what I'll say is OIH traded down to the 200-day moving average and held. It bounced. I think regardless of what you think is going on in crude, I happen to think it's going higher. You got to be long energy stocks.
7: Yeah, the broad market might not have cared. But if you look at some of the consumer financials, like look at Capital One was down 5.5% today. American Express down nearly 4%. And so there's a couple different things going on there, right? So maybe they're taking into account at least the Capital One, you know, higher inflation, what that means on a certain consumer. And then on the flip side, American Express, the exposure to travel. We saw a lot of travel related names get hit, that sort of thing. And, you know, just ask around. I mean, people who usually go to the Middle East or, you know, some other places in Iran, they're not going. They're not taking those sort of business trips anymore. I mean, by Zoom, Karen, your Zoom. Maybe that's a thing again. But, you know, I just think it's interesting that those were two of the hardest hit names that I saw in the market today, despite that late day bounce and despite this strength in the semis.
8: So a few different things. Obviously, oil is a big move. Yeah. If we look at the curve, though, so going out to January of next year was up $3.50, up $5 for September. So obviously, more muted makes sense. I think overwhelmingly the thought is eventually there'll be some resolution there. And we've seen Trump ratchet up the heat and down the heat many, many times. The interesting thing about, you know, Iran and the Strait of Hormuz is ultimately, if they make it so unstable, it won't be nearly as relevant, right? It won't be nearly as valuable. So that's sort of a shorter play for what could be a very expensive, longer play for them. And I think ultimately that works in the benefit of the United States. So I don't know. Trump, I always think, was like a TV producer, and he wants everyone to tune in, you know. So, oh, it's off. No, it's on. No, we don't even have an MOU anymore. The MOU from the beginning was kind of, you know, a 1.5-page document of some who knows what exactly, talking points, I guess. So I think the market just doesn't really care so much, but retail names do, because that does hit the consumer. So it was kind of a mixed to bad day, with the exception of Walmart, Target, both up, and financials is just not good.
9: I think that's right. I think that, you know, everyone makes fun of it saying it's on again, off again. But I think that's what's helped the market kind of move on, to Karen's point, where it just becomes white noise in the background. The most important thing is the price of oil. If oil has collapsed from 120 down to 70, pops to in the 70s, as long as it stays below 90 or 95, the market, I still think, can rally and move forward. I'm nervous about rates because I think that flags recession. If it flags recession, then you have to look at the IWM. And if you have to look at the IWM, because 40% of those names are on floating rate credit. So look at the smaller names that you think you have, the ones that are out on the risk curve. Look at where the market is going for protection. Large market cap names are the ones that get that garner the attention every time the war is on. Mm-hmm.
21: We might be well off of the highs in oil during the conflict, but in terms of rates, we are going back toward the conflict era highs, mm-hmm. Guy. And so at what point do rates become a bigger problem?
5: Well, I've pondered that question a number of times, and I thought we'd already been there, but that's been wrong. But I will tell you, if you're of the belief that rates going higher for the wrong reasons, which I am, then at some point it's going to matter. And what's going on in Japan, I sound like a broken record. Their currency continues to weaken at an alarming pace, as does their bond market. They're going to have to make a very difficult choice at some point. Do they want to sort of temper what's going on in the bond market, or they want to sort of protect their currency? You got to pick one, because both those things can't happen in unison. I think at some point it makes its way here. We've seen it before. But to answer your question, I think rates going higher is not for the right reasons, and the market will wake up to that.
8: So this sort of brings the Fed back in play where it had not been before, because, you know, he was so adamant about inflation. And then, well, we'll get to a little later, but talking with Steve Leisman. But that's sort of interesting. I agree the Japan thing is interesting as well. By the way, I was talking about Brent, not West Texas, moving as much as it did. But I think we haven't even talked about AI yet, which
21: right.
8: is something
21: in terms
8: that,
21: of an inflationary impact.
8: Well, or deflationary or both, right?
21: Okay.
8: It could be both. But just with this sort of a change of the market's focus somewhat today, this seemed to be the overwhelming story for sure.
7: Yeah, we discussed this a little bit last night. And when you think about just what the potential knocks on the market are right now, and I think, you know, inflation seems to be one, but we've kind of lived with that over the last couple of months or so. You know, the idea of rates staying higher for longer, that's something the market's actually done pretty well. You know, what I think is the most important thing is, like, how does this semi-memory trade react right now? You know, Samsung is in the throes of a 30% sell-off from its highs. I know it's up, you know, hundreds of percent in the last couple of years. But to me, that sort of sentiment. We have this SK Hynix deal coming on Friday, being listed here on the NASDAQ. It's a big deal. It sounds like it's going really well. It's oversubscribed, that sort of thing. If it is oversubscribed and the thing doesn't trade well on Friday, then I think we have some problems here. And when I say problems, it's just nothing fundamental. It really has to do with the supply and the demand. And, you know, scarcity is something we've been talking about for a while, not just the products, but the ways in which to express it. So to me, if this thing breaks, this thing being like this memory trade, I think you do see the semis. And I think you have tech and you see correlations go much higher than they have been, because we've been going back and forth. You guys, yesterday we were talking about software. Where it was up like 3%. Today is down about 2%, you know, and we see it going back and forth, you know, in the inverse of that of semi. Sooner or later, they're all going to move together.
9: You can say that the memory trade has broken, right? Micron was way above $1,200. Now it's below 1,000. I think the issue that this market has, though, is that every time you start to get worried, then earnings start to ratchet up and earnings look good. So it's about the guidance, but I think earnings usually save the day enough so that we all sit back and get lulled to sleep again and say everything's okay.
21: So you think it's going to resume?
9: So I think you could
21: like
9: see.
21: We'll get lulled again back
9: I think
21: to sleep.
9: I think we could get lulled back to sleep again because the earnings are that good. So everyone's just going to be looking at guidance. I mean, look at Samsung, right? Samsung was the outlier there where should have been good, great, and you didn't have that follow through in the stock price.
21: But then you had Micron too.
9: You had memory
21: names that had good earnings, and right. There was no follow through, even though earnings were good.
9: Yeah, I think that's in a sector where Micron and memory are commodity priced stocks, where we're paying peak margins right now, and you don't buy these names at 80% margins. You buy them below 40% margin.
5: As the great Larry Kudlow say, earnings are the mother's milk. Remember, he used to say
10: mother's
5: that the mother's milk.
7: He used to say a lot of things. He used to not like still, tariffs.
5: But you know what? Just so you know, he still says things. I want to be clear.
10: Yes. Says it on another network.
8: Yes.
10: Which
5: yeah,
10: shall
5: but
10: be
5: with that said, yeah, they are. But there are times and places where earnings are important, but other things sort of supersede, and we might be getting close. And I think, in my opinion, we're getting close through the lens of the bond market.
10: All right. For more on where oil prices could be headed next, CIBC's Rebecca Babin joins us now. She's a senior energy trader. Rebecca, great to have you with us.
11: Thanks, Melissa. Thanks for having me.
10: Do you think we see conflict level highs in oil again or no? I mean, let's say Iran says we're going to close a strait.
11: Yeah, I don't think we do see conflict level highs, and I'll tell you a couple of reasons. First, I think we've seen this rhetoric play out back and forth between Iran and the U.S., and the diplomatic channel remains somewhat open. And as long as there's a diplomatic channel open, crude is not going to accelerate to those highs, right? You need not only supplies to be derailed significantly, but you also need the fear of future supply scarcity for those kind of highs to be reached again. And at the beginning of this conflict, we had that. There was supply scarcity and there was fear that we were going to have inventory depletion to a point where we would be at operational minimums. Neither of those things came to fruition. And so the market operates with a lot more confidence now that A, we can be more resilient with less supply, and B, the diplomatic path is the one that we're going to stay on. So as of now, that is not where I see crude going. Do I see it moving higher? Yes, I would agree with the comments earlier. I think crude probably should be repriced higher. We took all of the premium out of crude, and I think that that was a bit early. We're kind of in a one step forward, two steps back scenario, and we might not see flows resume to 85% of normal in August. So that pushes back the timeline, and I think means you have to put a little more premium back in the commodity.
5: How problematic is the SPR reserves? I mean, we're at levels we probably haven't seen in, what, 40 years? You probably know exactly. I don't, but I know I'm pretty close.
11: Yeah, so you're right. If we look at inventories, we're at kind of 1983 lows with SPR and commercial inventories. It's a concern, right? We're not below 300 million barrels yet. We will be below 300 million barrels by the end of August, should the next round of 40 million barrels be tendered. So that's very significant. And I think that's a factor for the broader market. But when we look back at the 80s, we were not producing 13.9 million barrels of crude like we are right now. So there is a view out there that maybe we don't need as big as an SPR as we've had in previous instances with the amount of production we have. I push back on that pretty heavily. I think we actually want that SPR. We need to rebuild it, and it is a factor. But the market's a little more willing to give that a pass at this point. And I think when you see maybe commercial inventories start to really decline is where you'll see more fear get priced into the market.
10: Have we figured out a world in which the Strait remains the sort of politicized waterway that is not dependable, Rebecca? I mean, you know, to Karen's point, maybe the longer this goes on and the more threats there is in terms of free passage to the Strait of Hormuz, the more it becomes irrelevant.
11: That's fair, Melissa. And I thought that was a great point by Karen, but that is not going to happen right away, right? Yes, the UAE is already trying to build another pipe to circumvent flows through Hormuz. Saudi Arabia is trying to ramp up their exports through Yanbu to keep diverting flows. But these are year and a half out, multi-million dollar investments. So yes, over the long term, it could become less relevant. And I think what Karen said was interesting. I think it's pretty positive for U.S. producers and U.S. crude for a number of reasons. One, I've already heard India say they want to diversify more of their crude imports away from the Middle East. China's probably going to look further afield to diversify as well. So I think there's going to be a strong pull for TI barrels with freedom of navigation. But that shift away from Hormuz is just not instantaneous. And I feel like at times the crude market has a short memory. When these scarring events happen, they kind of revert back. If it can go back to normalcy, and we talk about, you know, how much it's going to change. But if we don't continue to see escalation, you know, we might see a little bit of investment to divert. But the market tends to look for the cheapest, fastest alternative and forgets events pretty quickly. And that's certainly the case with crude oil. You can see it back in the 70s. Now it's completely moved on from what happened.
8: Rebecca, it's Karen. Thanks for being on. I was really surprised with how quickly it went from 100 and, I don't know, 2 in May down to almost 70 in pretty short order. So this bounce back to me is, I think, I read it as a little bit of, oh, it was overdone to the downside before. Would you agree with that, or are there other things going on?
11: So I think the reason we moved down so aggressively is the fact that the market pre-priced, okay, we're normalizing, and oh my gosh, look at 2027. UAE is going to start pumping at, you know, 4 million barrels. Saudi Arabia is going to bring back production. Demand is still kind of wandering around. We're not sure if it fully comes back. And China has imported about 40% less barrels through this conflict. And did they return to the market? So I think that's what drove the move lower, is worrying about the surplus that comes after this event in 2027. I thought it was absolutely overdone. But with crude, you cannot get long just on the fact that things are overdone. You got to have the fundamentals behind you as well. And so right now, when I look at this, this is a trade that does have some fundamentals behind it. If we look at product inventories, the SBR, and we had the positioning, which got overshort as we were heading lower. CTAs were short. Managed money was at the most short it's been in 10 years heading into this week. So I think you had positioning and fundamentals on your side, which sets up nicely for a good bounce. But with crude, you really always have to have both those things working in your favor in order for a trade to work. If you just have fundamentals and positionings against you, you don't win.
21: Rebecca, great to speak with you. Thank you.
11: Thank you so much.
21: Rebecca Babin. Meantime, Alibaba is bouncing 11% today, the Chinese tech company's best day since August of last year. The gains coming on some optimism ahead of earnings. UBS out with a note saying revenue growth likely drove margin expansion in the latest quarter, with its cloud computing division expected to grow by 45%. Baba shares, though, still down 26% this year.
5: It's been awful.
21: Yeah.
5: You know how many times I thought, OK, this is it, now Alibaba on the downside. And it's been wrong every single time. So today looks different in so much as it traded, I want to say, almost four times normal volume. That's a good sign, given how low we've come. I mean, the stock has effectively been more than cut in half since its all time high. Yes, and earnings should be good. And if you look at the average price target, not that it matters, but it's about $192, according to FactSet. So the setup in earnings, even though it rallied today, I think is very good.
21: It's also cheaper than a lot of the hyperscalers.
5: Much.
21: Cheaper than the NASDAQ, cheaper than the S&P 500.
7: Well, I guess importantly, they're spending far less money to build out their data centers.
8: But they're spending a ton, though, no question.
7: Yeah, I don't know. I mean, I think it's a fraction of like the $1 trillion that's going to be spent here. If it's like it's single digit percentages, and then you think about their models and Quent. I mean, like they are going about things very differently than we are. And, you know, we are actually like with brute force trying to make sure that our way of AI is the way. But the Chinese are doing it a little differently. And I'm not saying I'm rooting for them by any means. But I think our hyperscalers could probably take a lesson from what's going on over there.
21: You're still in it.
8: Still in it. Yeah. No, I've been wrong. It's been, you know, from, I don't know, it felt like a rock from 136 or so down to here. So it was well overdone. They do spend less for sure, but they are, you know, currently at about free cash flow flat-ish, which is down materially.
9: It's probably the cheapest way to play the AI boom in China for all the reasons that have already been mentioned. But if you look at it on a chart, to Guy's point, this has stopped here four times before in the last year. So if you're going to take a shot right around these price levels, really pays off.
21: 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Is it a rare chance for investors to get in? Or a lurking value trap? We'll debate that. 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Don't go anywhere. Fast Money's back in two.
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16: 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I'm Serena Williams. 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
29: Hey, hey. 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You have those expense reports?
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0: Never chase a receipt again. Ramp. Love finance.
1: Welcome back to Fast Money. NVIDIA shares up today, but recent weakness has made shares substantially cheaper on a forward PE basis. Bloomberg pointing out the stock is trading at about 18 times projected earnings over the next year. That's its lowest level since 2019. That's before the AI boom, before the pandemic, when the stock had a market cap of just $80 billion. It is now, of course, close to $5 trillion. It's as if all of that didn't happen on a valuation basis. Is this justified? You own it, right?
2: I think it's too cheap. Mm-hmm. I do think one of the things that, I mean, the balance sheet is superb. I did look at how much cash is on the balance sheet now versus then, actually, as a percent of the overall market cap, a little bit more then. Just the way the market cap has exploded, giant pool of cash, but still, they also don't include all of their investments, mm-hmm. right? We don't get, and that right. has to be starting to be, you know, 100 billion here, 100 billion there, pretty yeah. and pretty soon that adds up. So maybe it's even a little cheaper than that even, and I just think that is too cheap.
3: Revenue continues to grow above its peers. Earnings continue to grow above its peers. They still hold 80% market share, and I'm not bullish on the stock. So every time I look at it, I think the people that they sell to are doing better than they are doing. And I think I don't want to use lulled again, but I think the fact that I think this could be the pinnacle of NVIDIA, but I've been saying that for a while, and it has fallen. I just don't know how much safety rallies people back into a name like this. Like Karen loves the name. So you get a lot of value investors, value indexes that will follow this name right into the ground. And I don't want to make it sound cataclysmic,
1: but you will
3: be buying this name probably forever. And cheap is one way of saying it. Inexpensive is the way you would phrase it. So I think you're always going to get the NVIDIA bulls. I'm not going to convince anyone not to buy it here.
4: I think it's a pretty decent warning what can happen down the stack, if you think about it, right? So this was one of the earliest picks and shovel plays here. They had that market share. They had very little competition. So there was a scarcity sort of thing. We're seeing that going on in the memory. But you think about it this way. Okay, so that multiple keeps going down. Look at the price to sales. I mean, we kept on scratching our head when it was trading at 25 times price to sales. Now, obviously, because that's been rocketing, I mean, they're expected to grow their sales 80% this year. And you guys just mentioned it. It's a math thing without the stock going higher. It gets much cheaper, but right now it's being priced as a cyclical stock. And this is exactly what's happened in this space for every cycle. And so that's one of the things I would just say, that if you think this can't happen in the memory space, well, it's very likely to happen. And we probably have this conversation 6 to 9 months from now.
5: Bull case is it's cheap, very cheap, as you pointed out. The bear case is it's cheap. Why is it cheap? Is it cheap for a reason? And they're not going to, in my opinion, they're not going to enjoy 75% margins in perpetuity. And when that inflects, that cheap doesn't become as cheap as it was. So that's what I think the market might be sniffing out.
1: Right. There's a lot more Fast Money to come. Here's what's coming up next.
6: A major new partnership. 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Kevin Warsh's first meeting as chairman revealing a policy split. 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
9: 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The agreement would produce more than 15 billion U.S. chips and includes a $1.5 billion expansion of Broadcom's Colorado facility. That's a nice deal for Broadcom, getting to expand on Apple's dime. Good for Apple, too, huh?
10: Good for Apple. I mean, this does go to the point both gentlemen were making about NVIDIA, right?
9: Yeah.
10: But also to the, you know, enormous demand for chips. So I think good for both of them. Well, I'd be very interested to see at the end of the day, does this Apple really become the winner of having spent the least? Which seems at the moment,
9: yeah,
10: that seems to be the position they're in. I don't know. Iterations keep changing and who knows. But I think, you know, good for both of them. And I'm surprised that some of the other ones didn't do better off of this.
9: Mm-hmm. It's a nice headline for Apple to say we are investing in U.S. chip making here in the United States. And by the way, please allow us to buy Chinese memory 100%. Chips
11: yes.
9: On the other side of it, right?
11: No, it's smart business, right? And listen, Apple, we talk about it a lot. Let's talk about Broadcom quickly. Talk about NVIDIA being cheap. Broadcom is equally cheap. It's probably trading at 20 times next year's numbers with earnings growth that probably are approaching 40-ish percent, maybe more than that. I think given the sell-off we've recently seen in Broadcom, that's a stock that I think you can own right here.
12: Yeah, you know, to your point, and it is a great point about if Apple were able to secure much cheaper memory from China, that would be a near-term thing. Let's be mm-hmm. clear. And when you think about just the investment, like you just mentioned, you know, here in the U.S., it's a great thing, right? Because we know it takes 1, 2, 3 years to kind of build these fabs out, right? So you could be cynical and just say, well, they already committed to spending $600 billion over the next 4 years. I think they announced that in January of 2025. From the White House. And, you know, the idea is that maybe they're not going to complete all those commitments. But this one seems to make a lot of sense for a whole host of reasons. Because of the dependence on supply chains from China, this works out well for a lot of players.
9: Coming up, reading between the minutes, the details from the Fed's latest meeting reveal a growing divide over the path for rates. How it could reshape the market playbook when Fast Money returns.
13: 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We're back right after this.
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9: Welcome back to Fast Money. Stocks mostly lower in fears of prolonged conflict with Iran. The Dow shedding 580 points, the S&P losing roughly a third of a percent. The Nasdaq managed to recoup early losses and closed fractionally higher. Target, a bright spot today, surging almost 4%, bringing its year-to-date gains to 35%. Late in the day, Bloomberg reported the retailer is reorganizing its strategy team as part of a broader turnaround push. SpaceX, meantime, down nearly a percent today to finish at $148 a share, the stock's lowest close since going public on June 12. This week alone, it shed almost 8%. And Levi Strauss dropping despite top and bottom line beats. The retailer also raising full year guidance, increasing its dividend by 2 cents to 16 cents a share. CEO Michelle Gass will be chatting exclusively with Jim Cramer tonight at 6 p.m. Eastern Time on Mad Money right here on CNBC. Meanwhile, the Fed releasing minutes from its June policy meeting, the first with Kevin Warsh as chairman. CNBC's Steve Leisman joins us from D.C. with all the details. Steve.
22: Hey, Michelle. Yeah, a divided Fed on a divided Fed on the rate outlook, yielding a divided set of minutes from the June meeting, suggesting rates could go either way or nowhere, depending on inflation. But on balance, these minutes left an impression that was more hawkish about inflation and the outlook than came from the meeting. Among the concerns in there was concern about inflation actually boosting inflation expectations and boosting wage and price decisions. If you saw a case for a hike at that meeting itself, ended up supporting no change. There are worries that high commodity prices and supply disruptions could last longer than anticipated if inflation remains elevated. Almost all said, quote, some policy firming would likely be warranted. From the dovish side, most saw a scenario where inflation would ease and return to 2%. If that happened, almost all saw rates remaining on hold, or even declining. We already knew from the meeting that this was a divided Fed, with 7 officials forecasting rates on hold, 1 expecting a cut, 9 forecasting at least one rate hike this year.

0: probability on a September rate hike, that coming after the minutes came out today. So we learned today it's not exactly how they will react to inflation that divides them. It's the outlook for inflation itself that separates the hawks from the doves. Melissa?
1: Do you think, Steve, I mean, given the resumption of hits in the Middle East right now, new strikes, et cetera, do you think that would have impacted how hawkish those Fed members tilt?
0: I do think so. Now, there's two developments now since the meeting. One is the somewhat weaker jobs report. I'm not sure that every Fed official saw it as weak. 57,000 may be seen as the run rate, but certainly it was weaker than the prior month. And that's on the dovish side of data. On the other side, this renewed fighting, this renewed increase in oil prices is something that backs up one of the lines from the minutes, Melissa, that said, hey, maybe these prices are going to be higher for longer than we anticipate.
1: All right. Steve, thank you. Pleasure. Steve Leisman in Washington. Let's now bring in Andrew Davis, who runs investment strategy at Bryn Mawr Trust Advisors. Andrew, great to have you with us.
2: Great to be back. Thanks
1: do the minutes change your outlook in terms of hikes and your outlook on the market?
2: I don't think it does. I mean, I feel like the minutes really just confirmed what the market had already sniffed out. And I don't know that it changes materially the outlook for the macro landscape. It remains a Fed that is focused more on the price stability mandate than the employment mandate.
1: Mm-hmm. So how do you feel now that there are there's a resumption of strikes in Iran, in the Middle East? How do you feel about what the Fed does next, and how does that impact your view of the markets?
2: Well, I don't know that it changes too much. I feel like we're still operating in the same global macro regime, mm-hmm. kind of a polar, biopolar world, really focused on national interests. That really hasn't gone away. I feel like would be more worrisome if oil maybe gets up to 90. But I think what I heard overall, the Fed's not urgently in a position to hike. And they're not urgently looking to cut. So I think the main takeaway is that the bar for easing rates has really been raised, and they'll remain patient around that.
3: So if where we were through the prism of the markets were rates were the most important thing, and now they're not so important because the market went up without worrying about rates, are you focused now? Like, what's your main thing? You get into work every day, and your metric that you look at is what? Is it earnings estimates? Are they moving higher? Are they moving lower? What are you focused on to give you your first step in the market right now if it's not rates?
2: Well, on the macro side of things, I think it's underwriting that low fire, slow higher environment that we've been in for the last year. As long as that stays intact, the Fed called it out. They said, I mean, look, where the labor market is right now, that's not inflationary. And that corroborates what we're seeing in the data. Wage growth has come down. So that's encouraging. But I do think the debate is kind of shifting from recession risk and maybe now just beginning around earnings, kind of that earnings debate. What does that look like? That sort of thing.
4: Is there a scenario where nothing happens until spring, summer of next year? I mean, I could see them sitting on their hands if all things remaining equal here with everything we know. That's not out of the realm of possibility.
2: Yeah, I mean, I wouldn't confuse a patient Fed with a comfortable Fed. But I think that they reiterated that they really want to see the data, right? And so I think, look, at the end of the day, what has changed and what's evolving is their communication framework. What remains the same is the reaction function. I feel like today was a great example of that. Ceasefire ended, yields went up, financial conditions tightened. Market kind of did the dirty work for the Fed a little bit.
1: In terms of the market reaction today, were you surprised or not surprised?
2: I think it, you know, came across as expected. I mean, surprised by the headline, but the encouraging thing was really the reaction function, like I mentioned. The fact that the market kind of tightened, that's healthy. I don't think there's much debate on what the Fed's looking at and how they're going to think about this. I mean, the Fed's hearing the market's hearing the Fed loud and clear. We're focused on the inflation side of the mandate.
5: So how do you think the economy's doing?
2: I think we're still in this slow growth environment, but I wouldn't mistake slow growth for weakness. Like, I would be focused on which companies can still generate earnings in a higher rate environment, the slow rate environment.
6: Hey, I was going to ask Sam Leisman this, but, sorry, Steve. But, you know, Jackson Hole in late August, this has been like, this sort of opportunity for a lot of Fed chairs to kind of, you know, pivot a little bit or kind of mm-hmm. give some more clarity. We know that Kevin Warsh doesn't want to give that sort of forward guidance. Is there a chance, though, if we start seeing some data that maybe doesn't speak to a 70-80% probability of a hike, you know, going into the fall, that they would use that opportunity to kind of lay some sort of pivot out?

0: I guess I'm not ruling that out, but I also question whether that kind of symposium really matters anymore, given everything that he's telegraphed around kind of wanting to change communications around the dot plot. I mean, let's be real. The dot plot really was a global financial crisis tool. Where we are today, the market kind of treats it as a promise. And so I think it's right to not be married to these dots in this world that, you know, is evolving in real time.
1: Andrew, great to see you. Thank you. What do we make of the minutes? I mean, does it change your view in terms of, I mean, you heard Steve, the odds have increased greatly.
2: Yeah. I think he's right to point out that the labor market below the surface is not as robust as you would think. But I think they're obviously aware of that as well. I think the listen, given everything that I know, and I'm not an economist, I say it all the time, I'm not smart enough nor humorous enough to be one, but sitting on their hands at this point makes a lot of sense, and I think they can deal with the foreseeable future.
1: Coming up, soda pop on the clock. What to expect from Pepsi when it reports tomorrow morning and whether strong results can put some fizz back into the stock. Fast Money's back right after this.
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9: What makes a top state? 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
1: Got some breaking news out of Washington. President Trump just posting about birthright citizenship. Let's get back to Megan Pacella for the details. Megan.
11: Melissa, that's right. President Trump just posting on Truth Social that he will be immediately asking the Supreme Court to rehear the birthright citizenship case. Now, first the news, then a little bit of context. The president posting that American citizenship is not for sale. He says, in fact, that is a crime, and therefore the Supreme Court's ruling is wrong. I will be asking for a rehearing by the United States Supreme Court immediately. This miscarriage of justice will destroy America if they don't change their absolutely insane decision. Now, Melissa, a little bit of context around this. This is technically possible. The Supreme Court can agree to rehear a case, but it's exceedingly rare. It last happened in 1965. A majority of justices, including some that were in the majority on this decision, would have to agree to rehear the case. And usually this has to happen in some sort of specific set of circumstances. If there was, for example, a change in the law since the decision was made or something like that, the president simply not liking a decision on its own would not be grounds for the Supreme Court to rehear the case. So it's a long shot here, but the president clearly making his discomfort known with this ruling. Now, I need to make a hard pivot here to another piece of news that we also got from the president in the last few moments. He was reacting to the U.S. military carrying out those strikes against Iran, and he's warning Iran further. He says this is in retribution for yesterday's bombing of ships by Iran, and if it happens again, it will get much worse. So as we spoke about earlier, Iran had been vowing to retaliate. Now the president saying that if they do, things will get even worse from here. Melissa.
1: Megan, thank you. Megan Casella. Meantime, focus on earnings here. Pepsi reporting earnings for the second quarter tomorrow before the bell. It's been a rough couple of months for the food and beverage maker. The stock has far underperformed its chief rival so far this year, basically flat in 2026, while Coke hit a record just yesterday. Pepsi, of course, has snacks, which is a whole other set of,
12: Well, I think issues. that's the real thing you have to discuss. 58% of Pepsi are food and snacks. Coke doesn't have that. More of a very direct beverage play. GLPs have gotten in the way of Pepsi's 58% of their revenue. So I think if you want the clean way to play it, you play with Coke. If you want to bottom fish and think that maybe it'll alleviate itself, maybe you take a dabble in Pepsi.
2: Mm-hmm. The valuations, though, at this point, in my opinion, you look at Pepsi's trading at maybe 15 times, 16 times. Karen's probably has it up right now, mm-hmm. as opposed to Coke, which is probably trading almost double that, with a similar earnings growth profile. So I get the GLP-1s, and if you put up a chart, it happened in 2023. They were both trading in lockstep, and boom, it all changed from that point on. But I think you take a flyer here on Pepsi.
1: It will be interesting to hear what they say about the pressure on pricing, particularly from Walmart, as they announce lower prices across the board.
13: Mm-hmm. Right. So pricing pressure, and that consumer, I think also the food business, that consumer is, that's a high user, I guess, of or consumer of Pepsi food products. So you are right, 16 and a half times and 25 and a half times for Coke. Look at the brain on that one.
2: Amazing. Even blind squirrel.
1: Do not miss the CEO of Pepsi tomorrow on Squawk on the Street, 9:30 a.m. Eastern Time, right here on CNBC. Coming up, a look under the hood at the used car market with the latest data signal about consumer demand and how higher pre-owned prices are impacting automakers. That's next. 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
25: 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Good news, everyone. 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
26: Quo's business phone system transcribes and summarizes every conversation, making teamwork easy. Money is on the line. Always say hello with Quo.
1: Welcome back to Fast Money. The used car market cooling after a recent surge, but resilient demand and tight supply are keeping prices firm, according to the latest Manheim report. Phil LeBeau's got the details. Phil.
27: And you see the numbers and you realize that the used auto market, if you thought we were going to see a drop off in prices and demand this summer, that's not happening. Here's the latest data for the month of June. According to Cox Automotive, which puts out the Manheim Used Auto Index, up 2.1% versus last year, up fractionally compared to May. Strong EV pricing. That's really where you notice the biggest increase in terms of the used market right now. When you look at the supply of vehicles, as you take a look at shares of Carvana and CarMax, a couple of things to keep in mind here. One, the day supply is 26.9 days. Relatively normal for this time of year when it comes to used vehicles. Also, remember that the supply of new vehicles, as you look at transaction prices, it's not increasing dramatically, Melissa. The automakers have become very disciplined in terms of the supply of new vehicles. That's why the transaction price is close to a record high. By the way, the sales pace was better than expected in June at 16.7 million new vehicles. As you take a look at the major automakers here in the United States, keep in mind that J.P. Morgan raised its price target on General Motors today, essentially saying, look, if you look at their valuation, if you look at their execution, if you look at how they're positioned compared to their competitors, we think they should have a higher price target. So that's essentially the story when it comes to not only used vehicles, but new vehicles, Melissa.
1: But the sale of rental car fleets, that used to be a, like sort of a swing factor. Is that much of an impact on this market at this point?
27: Not as much. It's It's still a little bit, but not as much as it used to be.
1: Okay. Phil, thanks. Phil LeBeau.
27: You bet.
2: Auto parts is the first thing that comes to my mind. Genuine Parts was a monster. It sold off. I think it's okay here. O'Reilly, look at, we don't talk about these stocks a lot, but pull up an O'Reilly chart. That was lower left, upper right until, I don't know, a year or so ago. It's been lower highs, lower lows since. But I think these make sense in this environment. O'Reilly is one I would look at very closely. Mm-hmm.
13: I'm surprised at their strength, right? And because cars are expensive and used cars are also expensive, I'm wondering if the lack of housing transactions, those buyers who would have bought a house.
1: Oh, they don't need another car.
13: Right. What? That they don't need? I was going to say they now have the money to buy a car.
1: Oh.
13: That they're not spending the money on
1: a house. So they're
13: we'll
1: getting
13: say,
1: a car.
13: Oh, maybe we'll trade up on a car.
12: Or living in a car.
13: Excellent point.
1: That'd be terrible.
12: Yeah. I think interest rates get in the way, to your point, but I think they get in the way of whether it's a house or whether it's a car. They get in the way of it. I like Guy's idea of buying the auto parts because people are keeping their cars longer. I think that makes more sense to me. But Ford over GM, I like that chart better, and I like the parts over the used car sellers.
28: No comment.
2: If you could buy one car, Mel,
1: this is not a topic that is Dan's jam.
2: Well, no, Dan is a car.
28: I'm sorry.
2: Everybody bought that. He bought that Mustang, and then he gave it back.
28: Was that great TV right there? Or what? Like we are.
1: That's true.
12: Why'd you give it back?
28: It's a great car, by the way, the Mustang Mach-E, and it just says a lot about whether consumers are ready for them on a. You know what I mean? Like so, it was a great car there.
1: Up next, final trades.
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0: Do you want to know why you should buy this $40 AI stock? It's a pre-IPO backdoor into a private startup that Time Magazine calls the most disruptive company in the world. I'm Mark Chaikin. I created one of Wall Street's most popular indicators, a powerful tool found on every Bloomberg and Reuters terminal on the planet. Today, I'm stepping forward because this indicator just turned bullish on a tiny stock with a little-known advantage. NVIDIA CEO Jensen Huang calls it incredible and predicts the technology behind it is going to cause the world's GDP to become $500 trillion. This could make savvy investors extremely wealthy while landing everybody else in hot water. The Guardian predicts that it could upend the entire U.S. economy from jobs to markets and mortgages. But if you want to get in on the winning side of this game-changing shift, you must act fast. This firm is set to make an announcement that could make a multi-trillion dollar IPO all but inevitable. Visit the page on your screen now, and I'll reveal the name and ticker symbol of a backdoor way to invest in this company ahead of the big IPO. It's less than $40 a share. I believe this will produce the hottest IPO of 2026 and potentially become the biggest company in stock market history by the end of the decade because I've experienced its technology firsthand. I accessed a beta test of their explosive new technological breakthrough. As soon as I laid hands on it, I was blown away. The Wall Street Journal calls it a thinking machine of shocking capability. You really have to see it to believe it. Visit the page on your screen to see a live demonstration of this radical technology. You'll be taken to my new presentation where I lay out the full details on this potentially lucrative phenomenon.
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5: Out of the $10 billion are coming from Bezos himself, $1 billion from Coatue Management, the other $4 billion expected to come from large institutional investors. This follows, of course, SpaceX's monster IPO last month, but those shares have had it rough this month, down 14%. Other space names like Rocket Lab and Firefly have fallen in sympathy with SpaceX as well, although we're talking about such different scales, right? $130 billion value for Blue Origin. It's almost $2 trillion still for SpaceX. How much of that is the launch business as opposed to everything else? We don't know, but all I do know is the venture capital industry got refreshed by this exit or potential exit of SpaceX, and maybe they still want to own a piece of space.
1: It's staggering to think this is the first funding round, outside funding round. I don't know what you call Jeff Bezos' other money in, like pre-first funding round. But
5: just covering losses out of his own pocket, which is remarkable he's been able to do that.
1: We're just hours away from the reveal of this year's top states for business list, and up next, Scott Cohn gives us his final diabolical hint about which state took the top ranking. Closing bell overtime live from the Nasdaq market site. Be right back.
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5: Welcome back. Tomorrow is the big reveal of this year's CNBC Top State for Business rankings. Scott Cohn is in parts unknown to us anyway to reveal his final diabolical hint about this year's winner. Scott.
18: Hi, Mike. It's almost 5 o'clock somewhere, maybe here. Maybe it's 2 o'clock here. Maybe it's noon. Anyway, I got my drink one way or the other. It is a serious study that we do, and we will reveal the top state for business tomorrow. You'll be able to see where your state ranks as well. We rank every state in 10 categories of competitiveness through 138 metrics. The most important category this year is infrastructure, followed by economy. Workforce is important. Business friendliness, quality of life. You can read all about it at topstates.cnbc.com. So as I luxuriate here in America's top states for business, where am I luxuriating? The final diabolical hint is we end where we began. We end where we began. Did you figure it out? We'll let you know during Squawk Box tomorrow. We end where we began. We'll reveal this top state. We will talk to this state's governor. You'll be able to see where your state ranks because we rank all 50 states and reports throughout the day tomorrow. Here on CNBC and at topstates.cnbc.com.
13: Wow.
5: I mean, Ohio as a word ends where it begins.
13: Oh, that is so clever.
5: And I'm trying to think if there are other states that do.
13: The time zone is right. Can we look up what the weather is right now in Ohio? If it matches up with the
5: sunny. We might be able to do that. We know they have deciduous trees. And by the way, is that a drone? Do we have a huge boom or somebody up in a tree? How are we shooting this?
13: I would think it's a drone.
5: A drone.
13: It's a drone. Yeah.
5: Excellent.
13: Wow.
5: Scott's noncommittal there on that.
13: Of course.
5: But it could be like where the country, where the country started. Yeah.
13: That's what I thought. But
18: it
13: I don't think
18: be.
13: That any of the
18: could be where
13: East
18: we
13: Coast
18: began.
13: States
18: it could
13: be.
5: Delaware or something like that. Yeah.
13: Maybe.
5: All right. I mean, did you see the rest of the hints?
13: I didn't. So yeah, I don't know what the first one is. I don't know if he literally means something referring to the list of hints.
5: Right. Right, because that would be diabolical. So,
13: and he is diabolical.
5: Yeah. And hammock, is that relevant, Scott, or is that just representing quality of life?
18: Well, as I said, it's 5 o'clock somewhere.
5: Right.
18: Maybe here, but maybe it's not here.
5: All right. Well, it's not so even quite 5 yeah. o'clock anywhere in the country yet. So we'll see where we're gonna end up. Scott, thanks very much. And we'll tune in first thing in the morning to see how this all comes together. Really appreciate it.
1: I think the hammock was a distraction.
5: Right. As most of the hints probably
1: right,
5: were.
1: Exactly. So. The whole thing. All right. Let's get you set up with tomorrow's trade today. We will get another read on the state of consumer spending when PepsiCo reports earnings before the opening bell. And on the economic front, we'll get weekly jobless claims and June existing home sales. Of course, we had the report that there were further strikes authorized. We'll see how that impacts the markets. And if this time there won't be that late day comeback that we saw today.
5: Yeah. You wonder if at some point it is going to be just sort of one too many dip to buy. Mm-hmm. There's just a little bit of a twitch lower in like the equity ETFs when we got those reports that there was renewal of hostilities there. Oil, you made this point yesterday that it's up dramatically in a couple of days, but off of pretty manageable levels.
1: Exactly.
5: And we're only going back about 3 or 4 weeks in terms of when we were here before. So no markets are jumping to grand conclusions about whether this is, kind of a real re-escalation of hostilities. All right, that does it for Overtime today.
1: Fast Money begins right after this quick break.
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1: Live from the NASDAQ market site in the heart of New York City's Times Square, this is Fast Money. Here's what's on tap tonight. Oil prices jumping as the U.S. launches additional strikes on Iran. We've got the latest headlines out of Washington and what it could all mean for the broader markets and the details from the latest Fed minutes. The first under the leadership of Kevin Warsh, what we learn, where rates are heading next. Plus, what's behind the bounce in BABA? Apple shares climbed toward new records and soda popped. Pepsi far underperforming Coca-Cola stock this year. Can tomorrow's earnings recaffeinate the name? We'll get some answers. I'm Melissa Lee. Come to you live from Studio B at the NASDAQ on the desk tonight. Steve Grasso, Karen Feinerman, Dan Nathan, and Guy Adami. A volatile day for stock markets with major indices closing well off their lows of the session. The NASDAQ down over 1% at one point, but finishing in the green. The S&P and Dow also off their worst levels. The action coming even as oil prices spiked to their highest level in over 2 weeks. WTI crude seeing its biggest gain since early June, while Brent had its best day since May. Just in the last hour, CENTCOM announcing the U.S. has started additional strikes in Iran. Let's get to Megan Casella for the latest developments. Megan.
0: Melissa, that's right. The U.S. military announcing in the last hour it's carrying out strikes against Iran for the second straight day. U.S. Central Command says the goal here is to degrade Iran's ability to threaten freedom of navigation in the Strait of Hormuz. Iran has warned through state-run media today that any attacks will be met with retaliation, but we have not seen that happen just yet. Now, all of this follows what has been a lot of commentary and mixed messaging from the president on Iran today. President Trump declared the ceasefire over, but he also said he doesn't see the two sides returning to all-out war. He says negotiations can continue, but that he isn't sure he even wants to make a deal with Iran anymore. And the president repeating that Iran cannot have a nuclear weapon, but he also appeared to back off the idea that Iran will need to hand over its nuclear material. Take a listen.
3: Well, we've already got the nuclear material because it's so far underground, nobody's going to be able to get it except us because we have the equipment that can get it. But I call it the nuclear test. The nuclear material is so far down underneath the mountain, and now that's been determined, that it would take massive machinery that we have that no other country has.
0: Melissa, you'll remember one of the central goals of starting this war was curbing Iran's nuclear ambitions, and the president has long said that the U.S. would be taking Iran's nuclear material. In the MOU, the U.S. softened that stance somewhat, saying the nuclear material would be downgraded on site. But now, today, the president is conceding even further, suggesting here that the nuclear material is inaccessible and that that might be good enough for him. Melissa?
1: Earlier in the day, Megan, Iran threatened to close the Strait of Hormuz if there were further strikes. Have we heard from Iran yet?
0: We have not heard from them yet. Most of what we've seen so far is Iran reporting that there have been explosions in different states around the Strait of Hormuz, but we haven't seen a response just yet. If yesterday's attacks and the response is any guide, it could be a few hours before we see that. But Iran has also said that it doesn't differentiate between the U.S. and its allies in the region. Any of that could be what they target next.
1: All right, Megan, thank you. Megan Casella in Washington, D.C. Today, we did see a bounce, as we mentioned. We finished well off the lows of the session. We sort of shrugged off what was going on in the Middle East, aside from the oil markets, the equity markets did. How about now? I mean, at some point, don't we care that we're back into a conflict?
4: I think so, but I think the markets learned how to deal with said conflict. Mm-hmm. So in terms of the S&P 500, I thought it was a pretty impressive day. In terms of the energy stocks, I thought it was an equally impressive, if not more impressive day. Names we talk about. Steve's been mentioning Valero, all-time high today. Marathon Petroleum, all-time high. PSX, I think, all-time high. Exxon surprisingly closed lower, but the other integrateds did well. So what I'll say is OIH traded down to the 200-day moving average and held. It bounced. I think regardless of what you think is going on in crude, I happen to think it's going higher. You got to be long energy stocks.
6: Yeah, the broad market might not have cared. But if you look at some of the consumer financials, like look at Capital One was down 5.5% today. American Express down nearly 4%. And so there's a couple different things going on there, right? So maybe they're taking into account at least the Capital One, you know, higher inflation, what that means on a certain consumer. And then on the flip side, American Express, the exposure to travel. We saw a lot of travel related names get hit, that sort of thing. And, you know, just ask around. I mean, people who usually go to the Middle East or, you know, some other places in Iran, they're not going. They're not taking those sort of business trips anymore. I mean, buy Zoom, Karen, your Zoom. Maybe that's a thing again. But, you know, I just think it's interesting that those were two of the hardest hit names that I saw in the market today, despite that late day bounce and despite this strength in the semis.
13: So a few different things. Obviously, oil is a big move. Yeah. And if we look at the curve, though, so going out to January of next year was up $3.50, up $5 for September. So obviously, more muted makes sense. I think overwhelmingly the thought is eventually there'll be some resolution there. And we've seen Trump ratchet up the heat and down the heat many, many times. The interesting thing about, you know, Iran and the Strait of Hormuz is ultimately, if they make it so unstable, it won't be nearly as relevant, right? It won't be nearly as valuable. So that's sort of a shorter play for what could be a very expensive longer play for them. And I think ultimately that works in the benefit of the United States. So I don't know. Trump, I always think, was like a TV producer, and he wants everyone to tune in, you know. So, oh, it's off. No, it's on. No, we don't even have an MOU anymore. The MOU from the beginning was kind of, you know, a 1.5-page document of some who knows what right. exactly, talking points, I guess. So I think the market just doesn't really care so much, but retail names do, because that does hit the consumer. So it was kind of a mixed bad day, with the exception of Walmart, Target, both up, and financials is just not good.
7: I think that's right. I think that, you know, everyone makes fun of it, saying it's on again, off again. But I think that's what's helped the market kind of move on, to Karen's point, where it just becomes white noise in the background. The most important thing is the price of oil. If oil has collapsed from 120 down to 70, pops to in the 70s, as long as it stays below 90 or 95, the market, I still think, can rally and move forward. I'm nervous about rates because I think that flags recession. If it flags recession, then you have to look at the IWM. And if you have to look at the IWM, because 40% of those names are on floating rate credit. So look at the smaller names that you think you have, the ones that are out on the risk curve. Look at where the market is going for protection. Large market cap names are the ones that garner the attention every time the war is on.
1: Mm-hmm. We might be well off of the highs in oil during the conflict, but in terms of rates, we are going back toward the conflict era highs, Guy. And so at what point do rates become a bigger problem?
4: Well, I've pondered that question a number of times, and I thought we'd already been there, but that's been wrong. But I will tell you, if you have the belief that rates going high for the wrong reasons, which I am, then at some point it's going to matter. And what's going on in Japan, I sound like a broken record. Their currency continues to weaken at an alarming pace, as does their bond market. They're going to have to make a very difficult choice at some point. Do they want to sort of temper what's going on in the bond market, or do they want to sort of protect their currency? You got to pick one, because both those things can't happen in unison. I think at some point it makes its way here. We've seen it before. But to answer your question, I think rates going higher is not for the right reasons, and the market will wake up to that.
13: So this sort of brings the Fed back in play, where it had not been before, because, you know, he was so adamant about inflation. And then, well, we'll get to a little later, but talking with Steve Leisman. But that's sort of interesting. I agree the Japan thing is interesting as well. By the way, I was talking about Brent, not West Texas, moving as much as it did. But I think we haven't even talked about AI yet, which
1: right.
13: is something
1: in terms
13: that,
1: of an inflationary impact.
13: Well, or deflationary, or both, right?
1: Okay.
13: It could be both. But just with this sort of a change of the market's focus somewhat today, this seemed to be the overwhelming story for sure.
6: Yeah, we discussed this a little bit last night. And when you think about just what the potential knocks on the market are right now, and I think, you know, inflation seems to be one, but we've kind of lived with that over the last couple of months or so. You know, the idea of rates staying higher for longer, that's something the market's actually done pretty well. You know, what I think is the most important thing is, like, how does this semi-memory trade react right now? You know, Samsung is in the throes of a 30% sell-off from its highs. I know it's up, you know, hundreds of percent in the last couple of years. But to me, that sort of sentiment. We have this SK Hynix deal coming on Friday, being listed here on the NASDAQ. It's a big deal. It sounds like it's going really well. It's oversubscribed, that sort of thing. If it is oversubscribed and the thing doesn't trade well on Friday, then I think we have some problems here. And when I say problems, it's just nothing fundamental. It really has to do with the supply and the demand. And, you know, scarcity is something we've been talking about for a while, not just the products, but the ways in which to express it. So to me, if this thing breaks, this thing being like this memory trade, I think you do see the semis. And I think you have tech and you see correlations go much higher than they have been, because we've been going back and forth. You guys, yesterday we were talking about software. Where it was up like 3%. Today is down about 2%, you know, and we see it going back and forth, you know, in the inverse of that of semi. Sooner or later, they're all going to move together.
7: You can say that the memory trade has broken, right? Micron was way above $1,200. Now it's below 1,000. I think the issue that this market has, though, is that every time you start to get worried, then earnings start to ratchet up and earnings look good. So it's about the guidance, but I think earnings usually save the day enough so that we all sit back and get lulled to sleep again and say everything's okay.
1: So you think it's going to resume?
7: So I think you could
8: like
7: see.
8: We'll get lulled again back
7: I think
8: to
7: we
8: sleep.
7: Could get. I think we could get lulled back to sleep again because the earnings are that good. So everyone's just going to be looking at guidance. I mean, look at Samsung, right? Samsung was the outlier there, where should have been good, great, and you didn't have that follow through in the stock price.
8: But then
7: original.
8: You had Micron too.
7: Yeah, you had memory
8: names that had good earnings, and right. There was no follow through, even though earnings were good.
7: Yeah, I think that's in a sector where Micron and memory are commodity priced stocks where we're paying peak margins right now. And you don't buy these names at 80% margins. You buy them below 40% margins.
4: As the great Larry Kudlow say, earnings are the mother's milk. Remember he used to say
8: mother's
4: that? The mother's
8: capitalism.
4: Milk.
6: He used to say a lot of things. He used to not like still, tariffs.
4: But you know what? Still, just so I'm you just know, saying, he you still know, says I mean, things. I want to be clear.
8: Yes. Says things on another network.
13: Yes.
8: Which shall be
4: but with that name. Said, yeah, they are. But there are times and places where earnings are important, but other things sort of supersede, and we might be getting close. And I think, in my opinion, we're getting close through the lens of the bond market.
8: All right. For more on where oil prices could be headed next, CIBC's Rebecca Babin joins us now. She's a senior energy trader. Rebecca, great to have you with us.
9: Thanks, Melissa. Thanks for having me.
8: Do you think we see conflict level highs in oil again or no? I mean, let's say Iran says we're going to close a strait.
9: Yeah, I don't think we do see conflict level highs, and I'll tell you a couple of reasons. First, I think we've seen this rhetoric play out back and forth between Iran and the U.S., and the diplomatic channel remains somewhat open. And as long as there's a diplomatic channel open, crude is not going to accelerate to those highs, right? You need not only supplies to be derailed significantly, but you also need the fear of future supply scarcity for those kind of highs to be reached again. And at the beginning of this conflict, we had that. There was supply scarcity and there was fear that we were going to have inventory depletion to a point where we would be at operational minimums. Neither of those things came to fruition. And so the market operates with a lot more confidence now that A, we can be more resilient with less supply, and B, the diplomatic path is the one that we're going to stay on. So as of now, that is not where I see crude going. Do I see it moving higher? Yes, I would agree with the comments earlier. I think crude probably should be repriced higher. We took all of the premium out of crude, and I think that that was a bit early. We're kind of in a one step forward, two steps back scenario, and we might not see flows resume to 85% of normal in August. So that pushes back the timeline, and I think means you have to put a little more premium back in the commodity.
4: How problematic is the SPR reserves? I mean, we're at levels we probably haven't seen in, what, 40 years? You probably know exactly. I don't, but I know I'm pretty close.
9: Yeah, so you're right. If we look at inventories, we're at kind of 1983 lows with SPR and commercial inventories. It's a concern, right? We're not below 300 million barrels yet. We will be below 300 million barrels by the end of August, should the next round of 40 million barrels be tendered. So that's very significant. And I think that's a factor for the broader market. But when we look back at the 80s, we were not producing 13.9 million barrels of crude like we are right now. So there is a view out there that maybe we don't need as big as an SPR as we've had in previous instances with the amount of production we have. I push back on that pretty heavily. I think we actually want that SPR. We need to rebuild it, and it is a factor. But the market's a little more willing to give that a pass at this point. And I think when you see maybe commercial inventories start to really decline is where you'll see more fear get priced into the market.
8: Have we figured out a world in which the Strait remains the sort of politicized waterway that is not dependable, Rebecca? I mean, you know, to Karen's point, maybe the longer this goes on and the more threats there is in terms of free passage to the Strait of Hormuz, the more it becomes irrelevant.
9: That's fair, Melissa, and I thought that was a great point by Karen, but that is not going to happen right away, right? Yes, the UAE is already trying to build another pipe to circumvent flows through Hormuz. Saudi Arabia is trying to ramp up their exports through Yanbu to keep diverting flows. But these are year and a half out, multi-million dollar investments. So yes, over the long term, it could become less relevant. And I think what Karen said was interesting. I think it's pretty positive for U.S. producers and U.S. crude for a number of reasons. One, I've already heard India say they want to diversify buy more of their crude imports away from the Middle East. China's probably going to look further afield to diversify as well. So I think there's going to be a strong pull for TI barrels with freedom of navigation. But that shift away from Hormuz is just not instantaneous. And I feel like at times the crude market has a short memory. When these scarring events happen, they kind of revert back. If it can go back to normalcy, and we talk about, you know, how much it's going to change. But if we don't continue to see escalation, you know, we might see a little bit of investment to divert. But the market tends to look for the cheapest, fastest alternative and forgets events pretty quickly. And that's certainly the case with crude oil. You can see it back in the 70s. Now it's completely moved on from what happened.
13: Rebecca, it's Karen. Thanks for being on. I was really surprised with how quickly it went from 100 and, I don't know, 2 in May down to almost 70 in pretty short order. So this bounce back to me is, I think, I read it as a little bit of, oh, it was overdone to the downside before. Would you agree with that, or are there other things going on?
9: So I think the reason we moved down so aggressively is the fact that the market pre-priced, okay, we're normalizing, and oh my gosh, look at 2027. UAE is going to start pumping at, you know, 4 million barrels. Saudi Arabia is going to bring back production. Demand is still kind of wandering around. We're not sure if it fully comes back. And China has imported about 40% less barrels through this conflict. And do they return to the market? So I think that's what drove the move lower, is worrying about the surplus that comes after this event in 2027. I thought it was absolutely overdone. But with crude, you cannot get long just on the fact that things are overdone. You got to have the fundamentals behind you as well. And so right now, when I look at this, this is a trade that does have some fundamentals behind it. If we look at product inventories, the SBR, and we had the positioning, which got overshort as we were heading lower. CTAs were short. Managed money was at the most short it's been in 10 years heading into this week. So I think you had positioning and fundamentals on your side, which sets up nicely for a good bounce. But with crude, you really always have to have both those things working in your favor in order for a trade to work. If you just have fundamentals and positionings against you, you don't win.
8: Rebecca, great to speak with you. Thank you.
9: Thank you so much.
8: Rebecca Babin. Meantime, Alibaba's bouncing 11% today, the Chinese tech company's best day since August of last year. The gains coming in some optimism ahead of earnings. UBS out with a note saying revenue growth likely drove margin expansion in the latest quarter, with its cloud computing division expected to grow by 45%. Baba shares, though, still down 26% this year.
4: It's awful.
8: Yeah.
4: You know, how many times I thought, okay, this is it, and Alibaba on the downside, and it's been wrong every single time. So today looks different in so much as it traded, I want to say, almost 4 times normal volume. That's a good sign given how low we've come. I mean, the stock has effectively been more than cut in half since its all-time high. Yes, and earnings should be good. And if you look at the average price target, not that it matters, but it's about $192, according to FactSet. So the setup in earnings, even though it rallied today, I think is very good.
8: It's also cheaper than a lot of the hyperscalers.
4: Much.
8: Cheaper than the NASDAQ, cheaper than the S&P 500.
6: Well, I guess importantly, they're spending far less money to build out their data centers.
13: But they're spending a ton, though, no question.
6: Yeah, I don't know. I mean, I think it's a fraction of like the trillion dollars that's going to be spent here. If it's like it's single digit percentages, and then you think about their models and Quent, I mean, like they are going about things very different than we are. And, you know, we are actually like with brute force trying to make sure that our way of AI is the way. But the Chinese are doing it a little differently. And I'm not saying I'm rooting for them by any means, but I think our hyperscalers could probably take a lesson from what's going on over there.
8: You're still in it.
13: Still in it. Yeah. No, I've been wrong. It's been, you know, from, I don't know, it felt like a rock from 136 or so down to here. So it was well overdone. They do spend less for sure, but they are, you know, currently at about free cash flow flat-ish, which is down materially.
7: It's probably the cheapest way to play the AI boom in China for all the reasons that have already been mentioned. But if you look at it on a chart, to Guy's point, this has stopped here 4 times before in the last year. So if you're going to take a shot right around these price levels, really pays off.
8: Coming up, NVIDIA on sale. 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Is it a rare chance for investors to get in, or a lurking value trap? We'll debate that. Plus, biting into Apple inside the iPhone maker's biggest ever U.S. manufacturing deal, and whether it can help shares ripen to fresh highs. Don't go anywhere. Fast Money's back in two.
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15: 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I'm Serena Williams. 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
32: Hey, hey. 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You have those expense reports?
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0: Never chase a receipt again. Ramp. Love finance.
1: Welcome back to Fast Money. NVIDIA shares up today, but recent weakness has made shares substantially cheaper on a forward PE basis. Bloomberg pointing out the stock is trading at about 18 times projected earnings over the next year. That's its lowest level since 2019. That's before the AI boom, before the pandemic, when the stock had a market cap of just $80 billion. It is now, of course, close to $5 trillion. It's as if all of that didn't happen on a valuation basis. Is this justified? You own it, right?
2: I think it's too cheap. I do think one of the things that, I mean, the balance sheet is superb. I did look at how much cash is on the balance sheet now versus then, actually as a percent of the overall market cap, a little bit more then, just the way the market cap has exploded. Giant pool of cash, but still, they also don't include all of their investments, right? We don't get, and that has to be starting to be, you know, $100 billion here, $100 billion there. Pretty, and pretty soon that adds up. So maybe it's even a little cheaper than that, even. And I just think that is too cheap.
3: Revenue continues to grow above its peers. Earnings continue to grow above its peers. They still hold 80% market share, and I'm not bullish on the stock. So I do. Every time I look at it, I think the people that they sell to are doing better than they are doing. And I think we've, I don't want to use lulled again, but I think the fact that we've, I think this could be the pinnacle of NVIDIA. But I've been saying that for a while, and it has fallen. I just don't know how much safety rallies people back into a name like this. Like, Karen loves the name. So you get a lot of value investors, value indexes that will follow this name right into the ground. And I don't want to make it sound cataclysmic,
1: but you will
3: be buying this name probably forever. And cheap is one way where you have, of saying it. Inexpensive is the way you would phrase it. So I think you're always going to get the NVIDIA bulls. I'm not going to convince anyone not to buy it here.
4: I think it's a pretty decent warning what can happen down the stack, if you think about it, right? So this was one of the earliest picks and shovel plays here. They had that market share. They had very little competition. So there was a scarcity sort of thing. We're seeing that going on in the memory. But you think about it this way. Okay, so that multiple keeps going down. Look at the price of sales. I mean, we kept on scratching our head when it was trading at 25 times price to sales. Now, obviously, because that's been rocketing, I mean, they're expected to grow their sales 80% this year. And you guys just mentioned it. It's a math thing. Without the stock going higher, it gets much cheaper, but right now it's being priced as a cyclical stock. And this is exactly what's happened in this space for every cycle. And so that's one of the things I would just say, that if you think this can't happen in the memory space, well, it's very likely to happen. And we probably have this conversation 6 to 9 months from now.
5: Bull case is it's cheap, very cheap, as you pointed out. The bear case is it's cheap. Why is it cheap? Is it cheap for a reason? And they're not going to, in my opinion, they're not going to enjoy 75% margins in perpetuity. And when that inflects, that cheap doesn't become as cheap as it was. So that's what I think the market might be sniffing out.
1: Right. There's a lot more Fast Money to come. Here's what's coming up next.
6: A major new partnership. 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Kevin Warsh's first meeting as chairman revealing a policy split. 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
9: Welcome back to Fast Money. Broadcom shares popping more than 5% today after Apple announced plans to expand its partnership with the chipmaker in a deal worth more than $30 billion. The agreement would produce more than 15 billion U.S. chips and includes a $1.5 billion expansion of Broadcom's Colorado facility. That's a nice deal for Broadcom, getting to expand on Apple's dime. Good for Apple, too, huh?
10: Good for Apple. I mean, this does go to the point both gentlemen were making about NVIDIA, right?
9: Yeah.
10: But also to the, you know, enormous demand for chips. So I think good for both of them. Well, I'd be very interested to see at the end of the day, does this Apple really become the winner of having spent the least? Which seems at the moment,
9: yeah,
10: that seems to be the position they're in. I don't know. Iterations keep changing and who knows. But I think, you know, good for both of them. And I'm surprised that some of the other ones didn't do better off of this.
9: Mm-hmm. It's a nice headline for Apple to say we are investing in U.S. chip making here in the United States. And by the way, please allow us to buy Chinese memory 100%. Chips
10: yes.
9: On the other side of it, right?
11: No, it's smart business, right? And listen, Apple, we talk about a lot. Let's talk about Broadcom quickly. Talk about NVIDIA being cheap. Broadcom is equally cheap. It's probably trading at 20 times next year's numbers with earnings growth that probably are approaching 40-ish percent, maybe more than that. I think given the sell-off we've recently seen in Broadcom, that's a stock that I think you can own right here.
12: Yeah, you know, to your point, and it is a great point about if Apple were able to secure much cheaper memory from China, that would be a near-term thing. Let's be mm-hmm. clear. And when you think about just the investment, like you just mentioned, you know, here in the U.S., it's a great thing, right? Because we know it takes 1, 2, 3 years to kind of build these fabs out, right? So you could be cynical and just say, well, they already committed to spending $600 billion over the next 4 years. I think they announced that in January of 2025. From the White House. And, you know, the idea is that maybe they're not going to complete all those commitments. But this one seems to make a lot of sense for a whole host of reasons. Because of the dependence on supply chains from China, this works out well for a lot of players.
9: Coming up, reading between the minutes, the details from the Fed's latest meeting reveal a growing divide over the path for rates. How it could reshape the market playbook when Fast Money returns.
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10: Welcome back to Fast Money. Stocks mostly lower in fears of prolonged conflict with Iran. The Dow shedding 580 points, the S&P losing roughly a third of a percent. The Nasdaq managed to recoup early losses and closed fractionally higher. Target, a bright spot today, surging almost 4%, bringing its year-to-date gains to 35%. Late in the day, Bloomberg reported the retailer is reorganizing its strategy team as part of a broader turnaround push. SpaceX, meantime, down nearly a percent today to finish at $148 a share, the stock's lowest close since going public on June 12. This week alone, it shed almost 8%. And Levi Strauss dropping despite top and bottom line beats. The retailer also raising full-year guidance, increasing its dividend by 2 cents to 16 cents a share. CEO Michelle Gass will be chatting exclusively with Jim Cramer tonight at 6 p.m. Eastern Time on Mad Money right here on CNBC. Meanwhile, the Fed releasing minutes from its June policy meeting, the first with Kevin Warsh as chairman. CNBC's Steve Liesman joins us from D.C. with all the details. Steve.
11: Hey, Michelle. Yeah, a divided Fed on a divided Fed on the rate outlook, yielding a divided set of minutes from the June meeting, suggesting rates could go either way or nowhere, depending on inflation. But on balance, these minutes left an impression that was more hawkish about inflation and the outlook than came from the meeting. Among the concerns in there was concern about inflation actually boosting inflation expectations and boosting wage and price decisions. If you saw a case for a hike at that meeting itself, ended up supporting no change. There are worries that high commodity prices and supply disruptions could last longer than anticipated if inflation remains elevated. Almost all said, quote, some policy firming would likely be warranted. From the dovish side, most saw a scenario where inflation would ease and return to 2%. If that happened, almost all saw rates remaining on hold or even declining. We already knew from the meeting that this was a divided Fed, with 7 officials forecasting rates on hold, 1 expecting a cut, 9 forecasting at least 1 rate hike this year, leading the market to now put, by the way, an elevated 80% probability on a September rate hike, that coming after the minutes came out today. So we learned today it's not exactly how they will react to inflation that divides them. It's the outlook for inflation itself that separates the hawks from the doves. Melissa?
10: Do you think, Steve, given the resumption of hits in the Middle East right now, new strikes, et cetera. Do you think that would have impacted how hawkish those Fed members tilt?
11: I do think so. Now, there's two developments now since the meeting. One is the somewhat weaker jobs report. I'm not sure that every Fed official saw it as weak. 57,000 may be seen as the run rate, but certainly it was weaker than the prior month. And that's on the dovish side of data. On the other side, this renewed fighting, this renewed increase in oil prices is something that backs up one of the lines from the minutes, Melissa, that said, hey, maybe these prices are going to be higher for longer than we anticipate.
10: All right. Steve, thank you. Pleasure. Steve Leisman in Washington. 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Andrew, great to have you with us.
12: Great to be back.
10: Do the minutes change your outlook in terms of hikes and your outlook on the market?
12: I don't think it does. I mean, I feel like the minutes really just confirmed what the market had already sniffed out. And I don't know that it changes materially the outlook for the macro landscape. It remains a Fed that is focused more on the price stability mandate than the employment mandate.
10: Mm-hmm. So how do you feel now that there are there's a resumption of strikes in Iran, in the Middle East? How do you feel about what the Fed does next, and how does that impact your view of the markets?
12: Well, I don't know that it changes too much. I feel like we're still operating in the same global macro regime, mm-hmm. kind of a polar, biopolar world, really focused on national interests. That really hasn't gone away. I feel like would be more worrisome if oil maybe gets up to 90. But I think what I heard overall, the Fed's not urgently in a position to hike, and they're not urgently looking to cut. So I think the main takeaway is that the bar for easing rates has really been raised, and they'll remain patient around that.
13: So if where we were through the prism of the markets were rates were the most important thing, and now they're not so important because the market went up without worrying about rates, are you focused now? Like, what's your main thing? You get into work every day, and your metric that you look at is what? Is it earnings estimates? Are they moving higher? Are they moving lower? What are you focused on to give you your first step in the market right now if it's not rates?
12: Well, on the macro side of things, I think it's underwriting that low fire, slow higher environment that we've been in for the last year. As long as that stays intact, the Fed called it out. They said, I mean, look, where the labor market is right now, that's not inflationary. And that corroborates what we're seeing in the data. Wage growth has come down. So that's encouraging. But I do think the debate is kind of shifting from recession risk and maybe now just beginning around earnings, kind of that earnings debate. What does that look like? That sort of thing.
14: Is there a scenario where nothing happens until spring, summer of next year? I mean, I could see them sitting on their hands if all things remaining equal here with everything we know. That's not out of the realm of possibility.
12: Yeah, I mean, I wouldn't confuse a patient Fed with a comfortable Fed. But I think that they reiterated that they really want to see the data, right? And so I think, look, at the end of the day, what has changed and what's evolving is their communication framework. What remains the same is the reaction function. I feel like today was a great example of that. Ceasefire ended, yields went up, financial conditions tightened. Market kind of did the dirty work for the Fed a little bit.
10: In terms of the market reaction today, were you surprised or not surprised?
12: I think it, you know, came across as expected. I mean, surprised by the headline, but the encouraging thing was really the reaction function, like I mentioned. The fact that the market kind of tightened, that's healthy. I don't think there's much debate on what the Fed's looking at and how they're going to think about this. I mean, the Fed's hearing the market's hearing the Fed loud and clear. We're focused on the inflation side of the mandate.
15: So how do you think the economy's doing?
12: I think we're still in this slow growth environment, but I wouldn't mistake slow growth for weakness. Like, I would be focused on which companies can still generate earnings in a higher rate environment, the slow rate environment.
16: Hey, I was going to ask Sam Leisman this, but, sorry, Steve. But, you know, Jackson Hole in late August, this has been like, this sort of opportunity for a lot of Fed chairs to kind of, you know, pivot a little bit or kind of give some more clarity. We know that Kevin Warsh doesn't want to give that sort of forward guidance. Is there a chance, though, if we start seeing some data that maybe doesn't speak to a 70-80% probability of a hike, you know, going into the fall, that they would use that opportunity to kind of lay some sort of pivot out?
12: I guess I'm not ruling that out, but I also question whether that kind of symposium really matters anymore, given everything that he's telegraphed around kind of wanting to change communications around the dot plot. I mean, let's be real. The dot plot really was a global financial crisis tool. where we are today, the market kind of treats it as a promise. And so I think it's right to not be married to these dots in this world that, you know, is evolving in real time.
10: Andrew, great to see you. Thank you. What do we make of the minutes? I mean, does it change your view in terms of, I mean, you heard Steve, the odds have increased greatly.
14: Yeah, I think he's right to point out that the labor market below the surface is not as robust as you would think. But I think they're obviously aware of that as well. I think the listen, given everything that I know, and I'm not an economist, I say it all the time, I'm not smart enough nor humorous enough to be one. But sitting on their hands at this point makes a lot of sense. And I think they can deal with the foreseeable future.
10: Coming up, soda pop on the clock. What to expect from Pepsi when it reports tomorrow morning and whether strong results can put some fizz back into the stock. Fast Money's back right after this.
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10: Got some breaking news out of Washington. President Trump just posting about birthright citizenship. Let's get back to Megan Pacella for the details. Megan.
25: Melissa, that's right. President Trump just posting on Truth Social that he will be immediately asking the Supreme Court to rehear the birthright citizenship case. Now, first the news, then a little bit of context. The president posting that American citizenship is not for sale. He says, in fact, that is a crime, and therefore the Supreme Court's ruling is wrong. I will be asking for a rehearing by the United States Supreme Court immediately. This miscarriage of justice will destroy America if they don't change their absolutely insane decision. Now, Melissa, a little bit of context around this. This is technically possible. The Supreme Court can agree to rehear a case, but it's exceedingly rare. It last happened in 1965. A majority of justices, including some that were in the majority on this decision, would have to agree to rehear the case. And usually this has to happen in some sort of specific set of circumstances. If there was, for example, a change in the law since the decision was made or something like that, the president simply not liking a decision on its own would not be grounds for the Supreme Court to rehear the case. So it's a long shot here, but the president clearly making his discomfort known with this ruling. Now, I need to make a hard pivot here to another piece of news that we also got from the president in the last few moments. He was reacting to the U.S. military carrying out those strikes against Iran, and he's warning Iran further. He says this is in retribution for yesterday's bombing of ships by Iran, and if it happens again, it will get much worse. So as we spoke about earlier, Iran had been vowing to retaliate. Now the president saying that if they do, things will get even worse from here. Melissa.
10: Megan, thank you. Megan Casella. Meantime, focus on earnings here. Pepsi reporting earnings for the second quarter tomorrow before the bell. It's been a rough couple of months for the food and beverage maker. The stock has far underperformed its chief rival so far this year, basically flat in 2026, while Coke hit a record just yesterday. Pepsi, of course, has snacks, which is a whole other set of,
13: Well, I think issues. that's the real thing you have to discuss. 58% of Pepsi are food and snacks. Coke doesn't have that. More of a very direct beverage play. GLPs have gotten in the way of Pepsi's 58% of their revenue. So I think if you want the clean way to play it, you play with Coke. If you want to bottom fish and think that maybe it'll alleviate itself, maybe you take a dabble in Pepsi.
14: Mm-hmm. The valuations, though, at this point, in my opinion, you look at Pepsi's trading at maybe 15 times, 16 times. Karen's probably has it up right now, mm-hmm. as opposed to Coke, which is probably trading almost double that, with a similar earnings growth profile. So I get the GLP-1s, and if you put up a chart, it happened in 2023. They were both trading in lockstep, and boom, it all changed from that point on. But I think you'd take a flyer here on Pepsi.
10: It will be interesting to hear what they say about the pressure on pricing, particularly from Walmart, as they announce lower prices across the board.
15: Mm-hmm. Right. So pricing pressure, and that consumer, I think also the food business, that consumer is, that's a high user, I guess, or consumer of Pepsi food products. So you are right, 16 and a half times and 25 and a half times for Coke. Look at the brain on that one.
14: Amazing. You blind squirrel.
10: Do not miss the CEO of Pepsi tomorrow on Squawk on the Street, 9:30 a.m. Eastern Time, right here on CNBC. Coming up, a look under the hood at the used car market with the latest data signal about consumer demand and how higher pre-owned prices are impacting automakers. That's next. More Fast Money into.
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10: Welcome back to Fast Money. The used car market cooling after a recent surge, but resilient demand and tight supply are keeping prices firm, according to the latest Manheim report. Phil LeBeau's got the details. Phil.
6: And you see the numbers and you realize that the used auto market, if you thought we were going to see a drop off in prices and demand this summer, that's not happening. Here's the latest data for the month of June. According to Cox Automotive, which puts out the Manheim Used Auto Index, up 2.1% versus last year, up fractionally compared to May. Strong EV pricing. That's really where you notice the biggest increase in terms of the used market right now. When you look at the supply of vehicles, as you take a look at shares of Carvana and CarMax, a couple of things to keep in mind here. One, the day supply is 26.9 days. Relatively normal for this time of year when it comes to used vehicles. Also, remember that the supply of new vehicles, as you look at transaction prices, they are not, it's not increasing dramatically, Melissa. The automakers have become very disciplined in terms of the supply of new vehicles. That's why the transaction price is close to a record high. By the way, the sales pace was better than expected in June at 16.7 million new vehicles. As you take a look at the major automakers here in the United States, keep in mind that J.P. Morgan,
25: you know, on Wednesday, the president saying the ceasefire was over, but that he did not see the two sides returning to all-out war. He said that Iran cannot have a nuclear weapon, but he also appeared to back off the idea that Iran will need to hand over its nuclear material.
7: Well, we've already got the nuclear material because it's so far underground, nobody's going to be able to get it except us because we have the equipment that can get it. But I call it the nuclear dust, the nuclear material is so far down underneath the mountain, and now that's been determined, that it would take massive machinery that we have that no other country has.
8: Mr. President,
7: they can't get it.
8: So you have no plans to go in, boots on the ground?
7: Why would I go in now?
25: Now, one of the central goals of starting the war was the U.S. curbing Iran's nuclear ambitions, and the president had long said that the U.S. would be taking Iran's nuclear material. Now, in the MOU, the U.S. had softened that stance somewhat, saying the material could be downgraded on site in Iran. But now the president appearing to concede even further, saying that the material is inaccessible and that that might be good enough for him. Megan Casella, CNBC Business News, Washington.
9: And the obvious reason why this is important, Sherry, also is because of its impact on energy security, which we thought was starting to become more secure, for lack of a better term, and also because we saw oil prices react quite significantly. I think it's important to bring up those oil charts once again, your WTI and Brent crude. You're seeing Brent crude perhaps easing after it briefly touched $80 a barrel. But again, we also saw it threatening. In fact, the odds 2 days ago were for it to fall below $70 a barrel. And now on the other side of this particular decile, and it's also the magnitude of the moves as well. While it's easing right now, Brent crude did surge by almost 6% just the other day. I mean, who does Brent crude think it is, Sherry? The Cosby? I don't know. But so far, this is what we're looking at with regards to oil. And again, raising some of those energy security concerns that some say will rear its ugly head in the second half, especially for major Asian economies.
11: Yeah. Call me complacent, though, and that's really the word that we've been using to describe, you know, what's going on in the equity side of the world. And, of course, oil markets are during really the peak period of peak duration of this Iran war in terms of the level of hostilities. But, yes, the headline suggested that Trump said the ceasefire may be over. The headline seems to be that oil prices jumped. I know that it did jump, but still below that $80 handle. Remember, when at the onset of the war, a lot of oil energy alarmists, they were talking like $200 oil. So I think prices really tell the story. And sure, call me complacent, to call the markets complacent. But I think this could be the market's thinking here, that we're just seeing really different phases in order to get to a point. And sure, it matters what Iran does in its response and so on. But today or this week, the phase that we're in now is the stick part of the stick and carrot strategy by President Trump. And I don't know. It's just the price action doesn't really convince me that this is just all-out hostilities, and we need to start worrying about inflation. It just doesn't convince me, the oil price action. What did you make of that?
9: Yeah, I mean, first of all, complacent Sherry doesn't seem to have a good ring to it. So we'll call you more optimistic, you know, glass half full in some ways, because, again, you're right. Comparing oil prices now to some of the projections of hitting $200 a barrel, that's a far cry. And if it's only going to rise to $80 to $90 a barrel, that is something that the markets might be able to tolerate and stomach, given the scenarios they were enacting. However, you know, what's also worth watching is just how quickly it rebounded from 70 to 80. I think it's the velocity, it's the rate of change right now for oil and reacting to this possible closure of the Strait of Hormuz. I think that's going to be a bit more of a shocker also. Of course, there's also the argument that one data point and one surge does not make a trend at the moment. It could easily come back down if we start to see cooler heads prevail. And that is going to be something interesting to watch out for. I think this will also matter for a number of other critical industries, Sherry. Airlines, for instance. We have the likes of shipping companies that depend on oil. Again, these might be impacted. And just when they thought they could get some breathing room, they're seeing this and perhaps just being a little bit concerned, as some are. But again, hopefully cooler heads prevail.
11: Yeah, of course. And you're cooler than I am, obviously. So we'll see. despite my complacent take in all this, all these developments, it did weigh on markets overnight. And let's take a look at U.S. equity futures pushing forward. And we're not really getting much of an indication, really flatlining at the moment. And now this comes after a mixed close on Wall Street. It was a fascinating session. If you really drill down to look underneath the hood here. So the Dow did slide more than 1% after Trump's comments on Iran, and that really drove oil prices higher. But the Nasdaq actually stayed in the green. I think that's pretty interesting. And that was helped by a rebound in chips. So let's see if there is a follow through in Asia and Korea. Of course, the VanEck semiconductor ETF, it did rise about 2%. Broadcom leading the gains after it announced a $30 billion U.S. dollar chip supply deal with Apple. Meantime, U.S. Treasury yields, so let's take a look at those. And, of course, we are digesting the Fed minutes as well. The question is whether this duration of the Iran war shifts the thinking at the Fed, the 10s at 4.58%. So we did see quite a big jump when it comes to yields. And we, of course, the June Fed meetings did show, though, that things are evenly divided, I would say, for Fed policymakers for now in terms of the future of rates at their latest meeting, with a few officials making the case for a rate hike, though the central bank did ultimately supported the decision to leave rates on hold. JP.
9: Yeah, and let's check out this side of the world, Sherry. New Zealand markets have now been open for about an hour. Of course, with the central bank having hiked rates as widely expected yesterday by about 25 basis points to 2.5%. This follows three consecutive pauses with inflation very much front and center. Markets have already reacted. In a quick check now of these New Zealand markets in Wellington, we're seeing that the SPX NZX 50 so far a bit flat right now, but you've seen the New Zealand dollar, the Kiwi, gaining a little bit of ground against the US dollar. Par for the course, when we see tighter monetary policy, it tends to add a little bit of strength, or a little bit of support, gives a little bit of a boost towards currency strength, and we're seeing that play out at the moment. Keep in mind, the Kiwi has its work cut out for it, because King Dollar has really flexed over the course of the last six and a half months, that is. A check now of those markets. And, of course, following New Zealand, we're going to expect Australia, Japan, and South Korea all set to come online at the top of the next hour. And you are seeing SPY futures in Sydney. Just compared to yesterday's close, they are expecting just a little bit of a drawdown, that is, perhaps falling by about 80 points or 82 points from about 80 points, that is, down from the close on Wednesday. The Aussie dollar, though, also looking a bit firmer against the greenback at about 69 U.S. cents per Australian dollar. CME Nikkei futures also worth checking today. Those Japanese markets have been very interesting for the last better part of the last 2 years. And we are seeing the Nikkei 225 coming off of that 2% decline. Nikkei futures, though, forecasting that there might be a little bit of a bump up, that is, for the Nikkei 225, perhaps just a slight improvement in confidence out there. Dollar yen also looking firm, but look at that. It is north of that 162.5 to the greenback handle, and worth checking as well. South Korea, of course, last trading like this in their midweek session. The KOSPI be reeling from a 5.4% intraday plunge on Wednesday. And also, we are looking at the Korean won, which is also a currency to watch because despite all of the strength with regards to exports, a better currency surplus, that is, for South Korea, we've seen the won continue to weaken despite all of that optimism. The KOSPI, as you can see there, at 7,246 points. And keep in mind, it has fallen by about 20% since record high on June 22 and officially puts it in bear market territory. Now, it has to stay in this particular space or 20% down for a prolonged period of time before we can call it a bear market, but definitely a precipitous plunge for the KOSPI, which at one point was threatening to breach 9,000, had breached it for a bit, and now coming back down to earth, it seems, because of this unwind that's really hitting the very sensitive KOSPI quite hard. Now we'll take a quick break, though, but back in 2 minutes with more conversations and more analysis about what to expect from markets and economies this Thursday. Don't go away. You're watching Squawk Box.
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15: They are some of the hottest videos on social media. Those videos claiming to instantly get rid of bags under your eyes. Annette Figueroa is here to tell us why she says this one is for real.
16: This one is for real, and I'm so excited. 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And let me tell you, we were so excited. 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And now it is literally part of both of our daily routines. And not only does it work on the bags, it works on the appearance of crow's feet, fine lines, and wrinkles.
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21: Morning, Asia, Australia, New Zealand. Well, we had some data out this morning at 10 o'clock Eastern. Wholesale inventories and trade. Of course, being a May number, these are second quarter, and indeed, if you look at the inventory number, it has been slowing down really the last 3 or 4 months in terms of the build. Today it was only up 1/10. The reason I bring that up is it really does underscore that there were many entities that were bringing in inventory over the last several months to get ahead of a variety of issues, not the least of which was, of course, what's going on in the Middle East, what may be going on with tariffs, what may be going on with supply chain issues, but it seems to be slowing. And when you look at the trade deficit numbers we've received, much of that, of course, coming in on the import side does explain the growth in the trade deficit, especially over the last month or two. If we consider the minutes to the Fed meeting, they had no market moving effects. And for good reason, they really weren't very enlightening outside of what the market already seems to have digested. If we look at how the markets responded today, it was all about what's going on in the Middle East. It was all about the delicate ceasefire, what the president said regarding the ceasefire, and maybe more importantly, the upward move in oil. If one was to track the yields of a 10-year government security and look at it on an overlay with what happened today and really all week with regard to oil, the Treasury curve is shadowing what oil prices are doing. And that is a very significant development because it's hard to get a GPS on exactly the breaking news in the Middle East, but just monitoring oil, gives you a good clue as to what's going on in interest rates. And interest rates have been very much in tune with the equity markets. The dollar index always seems to do better when some of the news out of the Middle East isn't optimal from the U.S. point of view. Finally, we had an auction today. We had an auction yesterday. Yesterday was 3-year. Today was 10-year. Tomorrow will be 30-year. And what I can say is there's a lot of nervousness about the investors' ongoing appetite for debt, whether it's sovereign debt or corporate debt related to AI. But it certainly didn't show in the last couple of auctions by the U.S. Treasury because investors lined up and the demand was quite strong. Reporting from the CME HQ, I'm Rick Santelli, CNBC Business News, Chicago.
11: And JP, I was going to really suggest that we touch on this bond market to pricing as well. And I know that in the last block, I was sounding very complacent in all this. Iran developments, and I know that these are really just fresh strikes and President Trump really creating that headline, spooking some in the markets. And then, of course, no offense to Rick Santelli, but the Fed minutes has totally got buried in all this because of what Trump said and what's going on around the Strait of Hormuz. But Fed minutes, it did suggest that a few officials saw the case for a hike in June in the last meeting. So the division, along with this continuing drama around the Strait of Hormuz, could spook some in the markets, not suggesting that it's going to break things at this point in time, but it could actually lead to, like you're looking at on the screen there, yields pushing higher. I mean, we're talking now like 4.58% for the tens at the moment. So maybe while trying to figure out what's going on around the Strait of Hormuz, that maybe things could get really ugly on the equity side. What do you think?
9: Now, it's very possible. I think that this could support a possible unwind there, Sherry. And to be fair, these dissensions in the among monetary policy committees, this is par for the course. There's spirited debate, there's spirited discussions and disagreements between members of the FOMC, for instance. But it's also important to note that many have actually pointed out monetary policy isn't very effective when it comes to supply shock-driven inflation. And if oil starts to go up and pushes the inflationary landscape for the U.S. higher, it might not be as effective in terms of cooling down inflation. Now, there's also the possible overhang from the Fed being criticized during the last inflation surge of being behind the curve, and thus maybe some of these members want to get ahead of it right now and not repeat possible mistakes of being complacent, basically, as you mentioned, with regards to the rise in inflation. What this might do, though, if it does mean a continued uptick across that yield curve, Sherry, it means that it will weigh on equity valuations and thus also perhaps prompt a bit of an unwind for some of these stocks out on Wall Street. Maybe not a total collapse, but definitely a continued unwind or maybe even a rotation to some of these other sectors that were seen as unloved in the first half.
11: Yeah, and I love that R word, not recession, rotation. And let's pose that question to Edward Yardeni. He is the president of Yardeni Research joining us. Edward, thank you so much for taking up the time. We've got some Iran developments, Fed minutes. What do you make of the bond market pricing? I would imagine, given the bullishness that you've been sending out for the stock markets, do you think it's a little too aggressive?
0: Well, look, we've had a great bull market since March 30th. During March, we had a great opportunity to buy stocks. There was a pullback. It wasn't a full-fledged correction. I think we were down 9%. And then we followed that up with an increase of 18%. So we've had sort of a mini correction and a pretty solid bull market just in the past few months. So it's a very volatile market. We've got a lot of AI fatigue. People are kind of nervous about whether these companies are ever going to pay off. On the other hand, the fact of the matter is the technology stocks, particularly the semiconductor stocks, have gone up on earnings. I call it FEMO, fabulous earnings momentum, and not to be confused with FOMO, which is a valuation melt-up. We're not seeing a valuation melt-up here. It's an earnings-led melt-up, so I think it's much more sustainable. And that's really what's driving the market. Through thick and thin, the market is really focusing on the remarkable resilience of the economy and the remarkable resilience of earnings.
11: Yeah, and I'm just trying to understand the market questioning that earning or the quality of earnings. And I think it's a fabulous acronym, FEMO, by the way. The concentrated spenders basically writing big checks themselves and now sort of asking the market, the equity market, to fund all that. Do you think the market is going to have a question and maybe that could lead to a phase where the earnings story actually runs its course and moves on to some other narratives?
0: Well, as you sort of indicated, there's a debate here about whether we're having a rotation, a correction. I don't see anybody talking about a recession, but for all you know, that could be the next issue. It seems as though the market is constantly nervous as it goes higher and higher. People get maybe bull market fatigue and want to take their profits. And that's what we're seeing. We're seeing it around the world, particularly right now in South Korea. There's been huge moves there. But that, again, that's based on earnings. If you look at some of the data that just came out on U.S. trade, we are importing a tremendous amount. I think over the past 2 years, there's been a doubling of technology goods imports by the United States, and a lot of it is coming. A lot of those goods are coming out of Asia, and Asian markets are doing very well. So, you know, I think we just have to continue to bet that earnings matter, and that the earnings are relatively high quality. I mean, everybody knows what some of the issues are. We have so-called MTM, mark-to-market issues with a few of the hyperscalers investing in other hyperscalers or investing in OpenAI and Anthropic. And so when the values of these things go up, that affects other income. But it's separated out in the income statements, and everybody knows what the underlying earnings are. Let's see what the second quarter earnings bring. I think there could be another pullback. Maybe it's starting, not because there's any reason to be concerned about earnings, but maybe there is a little bit of irrational exuberance in earnings. Maybe they just turn out to be as good as expected, and that's not good enough.
9: Yeah, Ed, irrational exuberance aside, there is still a good case to stay in the markets because of a lot of the reasons and a lot of the points you've actually raised. There is still the question, though, that perhaps markets are getting a bit more volatile or uncertain. It's climbing this wall of worry, which then leads to perhaps a need to buckle up if you want to stay on this earnings or this market roller coaster, for lack of a better term. How would you advise clients in terms of protecting themselves against volatility? Is it just all about diversification, or are there other more specific tactics investors can take to try to protect themselves from what seems to be mounting volatility right now and uncertainty in the markets as it moves up, but in an uncertain and volatile fashion?
0: Yeah, I think all good questions and certainly relevant to what investors are thinking about right now. And for quite a while, they've been complaining about concentration, that only a handful of stocks seem to be leading the market higher. But now I think we are seeing rotation. I mean, the Russell 2000 small cap stocks, all-time record high. The Dow Jones also has been making record highs. So has the transportation index. So the so-called Dow theory, where the transportation index is confirming the Dow index, that's been quite bullish. I think we are going to see financials, which have lagged. I think they're going to catch up. You know, a lot of people are so confused about AI and the prospects for it. It looks like they're reaching out to invest in companies they understand what their businesses are actually doing. And that's a lot of those companies are in the Dow.
9: Interesting thoughts there, Ed. A fascinating conversation. A lot that we'll have to understand as this uncertainty starts brewing more and more for the markets. And definitely the insights will help. Edward Yardeni from Yardeni Research, thank you so much for joining us today to help us kick off the Thursday morning here in Asia on Squawk Box. Well, coming up, President Trump declares that the ceasefire with Iran is over at the NATO summit and accuses alliance members of providing insufficient support. For this and more, Jacob Shapiro, an independent geopolitical analyst, joins us after the break. We're back in 2 minutes. You're watching Squawk Box.

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5: It's 7:30 a.m. in Singapore and Hong Kong. Let's take a look at the SGX and Nikkei futures just coming online, and we could see some comeback for the Japanese equity markets. That's what the indication is showing us. And Nikkei 225 did close lower by more than 2% yesterday. Dollar yen, though, it's really continuing to be the dollar story, the strength in the dollar driving a lot of these currencies in Asia. 162.57 now. And we're also closely watching JGBs with the 10-year now at 287.9%. I don't know. What's the level that moves the needle for other assets we'll be watching? And let's check on oil at this juncture, and we spent some time talking about this, of course, Iran-related developments, President Trump saying the ceasefire is over. The WTI, 74.45, higher by 1.26%. So it did shoot up overnight when we were sleeping here in Asia, but it's calming down or looking calmer, and we'll see what Brent does later this morning, JP.
6: Yeah, and shifting gears, Sherry, to Ankara, Turkey, where the two-day NATO summit came to a close. Now, apart from the issue of the Strait of Hormuz, the meeting's agenda also centered around Ukraine's war against Russia, the alliance pledging 70 billion euros in assistance for Kyiv. NATO also reaffirmed its commitment to collective defense as the U.S. signals less military presence in assisting alliance members. Latvian President Edgars Rinkevich shared with CNBC how they are navigating that move. Here's what he had to say.
7: If we do what we have promised as Europe, then I believe US are going to do what they have promised. But if we continue this trend that there are great summits, great commitments, great statements, great speeches, but those are not backed by real money, then with or without US presence, we are in trouble. And that is something that I sometimes get questions back home. If there is Russian attack, would the United States or our NATO allies help us? My answer is it's, first of all, our responsibility to fight back.
6: Yeah. But U.S. President Donald Trump's attendance making the biggest news after he declared that the ceasefire with Tehran was over as the U.S. unleashed fresh military strikes on Iran. Trump also said he was, quote, very upset with NATO and accused the alliance of not providing enough support to reopen the Strait of Hormuz. Lithuanian President Gitanas Nauseda told CNBC how they are navigating the Iran conflict and its relationship with Washington, D.C. Here's part of that conversation.
8: Yes, we see that situation is not improving, softly speaking. But many countries have expressed a strong will to be a part of the solution of the or resolution of this conflict. And my country actually is ready to provide the mining capabilities for the free navigation in Hormuz. But we see the situation is not easy, and Iran is just fighting back. We will see what happens next. But for us, it's very important to understand that without the United States, the NATO's credibility will be not guaranteed. And United States' importance and the role of the United States is very important for all of us.
6: Jacob Shapiro is an independent geopolitical analyst and joins us now to help unpack and unfurl a lot of the developments over the last 48 hours coming from the NATO summit and also through the Strait of Hormuz. Jacob, it's good to have you with us. You know, even when the MOU to pause hostilities in the Strait of Hormuz was signed and implemented, we did see moments where there were flare-ups with attacks. Now we have President Trump saying that the MOU is now tossed into the bin. Basically, is this MOU now effectively dead? And has it really been walking wounded for the last couple of weeks?
9: In my world, I've never treated MOUs as very much more than toilet paper. By the time we get to treaties or things where you actually have signatories, international law behind it, like, okay, I'll sit up in my chair and pay attention. And the other thing about the MOU was that it was crafted in such a way that both sides could declare victory to their domestic constituency. And if you were following sort of Iranian security analysts and the things that Iran were saying, I know that the mainstream narrative is, oh, Iran is internally divided. Actually, the real message was Iran was afraid of exactly this, that the United States was going to take the pause, was going to lower oil prices, and then just go back to hit them. So I don't think it was a durable MOU in the first place. Now, the thing I will say, though, is I think that Iran wants a deal, and I think the United States wants a deal. And ironically, you know, even with the attacks of the last 2 days, Brent crude can't go over 75 a barrel. So the market is telling Iran and the United States, you guys have room for more political theater if you want to grandstand and go back and forth. So I think we're going to be in for more of this. And in this, it kind of echoes the tanker wars of the 1980s, where you had problems in the Strait of Hormuz, where you had Iran and Iraq fighting each other and causing problems for shipping in the Strait, and oil kind of shrugged its shoulders. I think that's the environment we're in now.
6: Jacob, are oil markets really shrugging their shoulders? Because we did check a while ago that Brent crude did touch $80 a barrel for a bit and is now hovering at around $78 a barrel. And perhaps maybe even more critical is how fast the move up for oil was. Now, Sherry did point out earlier today that it's not nowhere near the doom and gloom projections of $200, $150 a barrel. But still, it is a bit of a move above that particular level you indicated. Do you think we should be a bit more wary about the impact of this if this leads to a re-flaring, at least, of hostilities in the likes we've seen over the last 2 weeks?
9: But I'm going to say yes and no to you at the same time. I'm going to say no to you because I started my career in 2009. One of the first projects I ever worked on was a red team analysis of whether the Strait of Hormuz closure would prevent the United States bombing Iran in a future scenario. And back then, the conclusion was, yeah, the United States would never do this because oil prices would ascend to something like $200 a barrel. If you could go back to 2009 intern Jacob Shapiro and tell him that the Strait of Hormuz was basically closed for 3 months and oil was hitting $80 a barrel, he would have lit whatever was left of his hair on fire. So 75, 80, 90, this is nothing. What the expectation was is that if you pull this lever, if you close Hormuz, you are going to ascend skywards. Now, the way I'm going to answer yes to your question, though, is that even though oil's importance in the global economy has declined, and even though we have more sources of supply, and even though China has cut its imports, which has really helped stabilize markets, if you close the Strait of Hormuz for long enough, the math is going to catch up with you eventually. And if you look back to the 73 oil crisis that started with the oil embargo and the war with Israel and the Arab states around it, yes, you had a big stepwise increase in oil prices in 73, 74, but you don't get the big step up until 78, 79. You create a climate of uncertainty, of tightness and volatility. And as that stacks up cumulatively over years, suddenly you can get extreme and major price hikes. So if we're thinking about what oil prices look like in terms of volatility over the next 3 to 5 years, Absolutely. But if we're thinking about $80 a barrel, $85, as long as we're arguing about, you know, $5 a barrel here, $10 a barrel here, I'm shrugging my shoulders, and I would characterize that as markets shrugging their shoulders.
6: I do want to get your thoughts also on the timing of this MOU crumbling, for lack of a better term, and this happening also while the NATO summit was going on. Was that purely coincidental, or do you think perhaps these strikes were meant to also send a bit of a message to other NATO members with regards to why the Iran war is so important to their ally, the United States? What are your thoughts about the timing of this breakdown of the

0: If it's not coincidental, I don't think it's the choice of the Americans. It's the choice of the Iranians. They're also having the big funeral processions for the supreme leader. And remember, they initiated this round of hostilities. They were the one that hit tankers over the weekend in the Strait of Hormuz, and the United States is retaliating in kind. Maybe Iran was trying to send some kind of message there when it comes to that. So no, I don't think the United States was choosing this. I think actually it was mildly embarrassing for Trump to, you know, he just 3 weeks ago, he's at Versailles and he's saying this is wrapped up. And now he's at NATO. He wants to move on to the next episode in the reality TV show that has become the U.S. presidency. And he's having to go back to Iran and deal with an MOU that is no longer operative. So I think maybe Iran is there, but I think also maybe Iran was calculated. I think Iran maybe was getting to the point where, hey, the MOU is not being followed through on. We need to, you know, express that we are not okay with this. And instead of the United States going tit for tat, the United States went hard and escalated in a meaningful way. And now President Trump is saying, no, well, the MOU is off. We have no agreement here in the first place. So now it's back to Iran. Do they escalate? Do they destroy some of the, I mean, goodwill is a little strong, but do they take away some of the relative stability we've had through the Strait in the last couple of weeks because we're back into an escalatory cycle? Ball is sort of in their court now, and they don't have a lot of easy decisions to make. I wouldn't want to be in their shoes right now.
1: So you've covered Iran. You've covered what happened at NATO. This is, well, signs of more split between the U.S. and Europe. I know it's not all about China, and tell me if you think that it's all about China, but how does this support to China in this picture? Because at least when it comes to the oil story, sure, China was better positioned, relatively speaking, at the beginning of the war, but as it keeps going on, does it still make it a winner in this story?
0: I think China is certainly a relative winner in the sense that it seems to be like it's the adult in the room. If there is a country that is upholding global norms or is pursuing stability, it is China right now. And whether that's cutting their oil imports, whether that's by pushing Pakistan for pushing for negotiations, whether that's by, you know, getting rid of restrictions on refining, which just came out in the last day or two, they have rehabilitated their image somewhat. And I think it helps because, you know, if we were talking 7-8 years ago, we would have been talking about wolf warrior diplomacy and China pushing too hard and too aggressively in some of these ways. And I think in the context of this conflict, China has now shown itself to be a stable actor. And it's the United States that is the unstable actor. So countries are looking to China. And of course, China has problems. But countries are looking to China and saying, OK, China is going to help. It pursues global stability and China is going to do what China says it's going to do. I take your point on, you know, the closure of the Strait of Hormuz is bad for China, but this is where this is different than the 1970s and 1980s. There was a lot of oil out there. Remember, before this conflict started, you had oil very low price, and you had China filling up its reserves, and there are lots of other options out there besides the Strait of Hormuz. So it's just not the same in terms of 70s and 80s in terms of that supply. It is worse for poorer countries that can't compete when things start to get 90, 100 a barrel, and that also don't have the level of renewables that China's been able to deploy in recent years and projects to deploy in the coming years.
1: What do you think is the geopolitical risk that the markets are not pricing in right now, that people are not paying enough attention to, that we will be talking a lot about every day in 2027?
0: You can probably hear in my voice that I'm not losing much sleep about the U.S. and Iran. I am losing sleep about the state of the Russian government. We're 4 years in now, and we're getting real signs of economic strain inside of Russia, whether it's high inflation rates, whether it's high interest rates, whether it's the National Sovereign Wealth Fund being depleted, whether it's Russia. You know, they projected a budget deficit spending for the year at the beginning of the year. They exhausted that in the first quarter. If you talk about plans to take literally pensions from normal Russians to plug the deficit, that's happening as well. And even reports of Putin thinking about a mobilization. And at the same time, even though Russia is able to impose tremendous pain on Ukraine, what Ukraine has been able to do in the last 8 to 12 months, it's using drones tactically in a way that we haven't seen before to raise the pain inside of not just, you know, places all around Russia, but in Moscow, in the heart of the political establishment. You're talking about fuel shortages. You're getting Russian oil companies saying we're not going to be able to export because we have to privilege the domestic market. You're seeing that Russia might be cut off from supplying Crimea. This is really bringing the war home and ruining what is left of Vladimir Putin's reputation there. So the more that Ukraine can push on this, the more serious it gets. And I think Zelensky, in some sense, is taking a page out of Iran's book, ironically. He saw

0: what Iran's leverage over the Strait of Hormuz did in terms of global support for bringing an end to the war. And he said, you know what, if I can hit Russian oil export infrastructure, or if I can bring the pain here to Russia, then maybe countries are going to take me more seriously. One of the most important things that came out of the NATO summit was the United States saying, okay, we're going to let the Ukrainians have Patriot interceptors. That doesn't happen if Zelensky isn't meaningfully shaping oil markets because he's hitting Russian oil export infrastructure.
1: Right.
0: And I would just put this in historical context. Anytime you have true political problems in Russia, it reverberates throughout the world. The last Russian revolution brought us global communism and the Cold War and everything else that happened. So if you're getting real instability there finally, that is not going to stay in Russia. It's going to extend outwards. And I see no signs that Putin is either able or willing to call it a night with Ukraine. If anything, he seems to be escalating. So that is where I'm spending most of my focus when I'm worried about risks right now.
1: Well, if you had to ask me, and I'm no expert in all this, but I think China and, you know, the recent visit to North Korea, something is definitely brewing when China comes out with a nuclear-powered submarine firing missile, and now Washington seems to be having a problem with that as well. And why Beijing announces it now? What do you make of that story?
0: It's not nothing, but context here is really important. This didn't come out of nowhere. China has been talking about developing a reliable nuclear triad for over a decade, if not more so. The most interesting thing about the missile test is where was the submarine when it fired it? It seems like it was in the South China Sea. So there's some very clear messaging there. And I would say that what China is doing is it is extending sort of the area around it that it views as in its sphere of influence and what it's going to do in order to defend it. But it doesn't seem to me to be untoward. Now, you're absolutely right about North Korea. Once you start getting high-level, you know, visits back and forth between China and North Korea, that's a red flag for things going on. But the nuclear test itself, I take what the Chinese foreign ministry spokesperson said about this, which is don't read too much into it. We're doing this test because we want to show off our triad. We want to show that we're increasing our strength in the South China Sea. And that's a multi-decadal story that will continue going forward. I don't see anything particularly unique about this particular missile test.
1: All right. Well, it's really hard not to. So that's why we have you. Jacob, thank you. It's been a great chat. Let's do this again. Jacob Shapiro, thank you very much. And Squawk is going for a quick break. We are back in two.
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9: And welcome back to Squawk Box Asia. China is reportedly planning to allow firms to buy some of NVIDIA's most advanced chips, according to the information, with only top Chinese AI companies soon to receive permission to buy limited H200 chips, including Alibaba, ByteDance, and DeepSeek. Shares of NVIDIA rose 1% after the report, but did not respond to requests for comments. Alibaba shares also popped about 12% higher in Hong Kong trade, with their ADRs also up by about double digits. Meantime, OpenAI says it will publicly release its GPT 5.6 Sol, Terra, and Luna models on Thursday. This comes about 2 weeks after their limited rollout to what a, quote, small group of trusted partners at Washington, D.C.'s request. And it comes after OpenAI rival Anthropic restored access to its latest models after disagreements with the United States government. Separately, OpenAI also launched a new generation of voice models, officially named GPT Live. The models allow users to engage in two-way real-time conversations, which the company claims offers a more natural experience. Sherry?
1: And Singapore's investment company Temasek says that its net portfolio value reached $400 billion last year, marking the second consecutive record year. Temasek also aims to more than double its AI investment portfolio over the next 5 years. CNBC's Sri Jagaraja asked President Nagi Hamie about its AI strategy.
10: I would think that it's going to be driven by demand. That's at the first level. When you look at AI as a trend, we believe this is a trend that will be very prevalent for decades. So I think we have to start there, which means there is inherently a massive CapEx plan that has to support this thesis. For us, the way we look at the whole AI space, we don't only go into hyperscalers, well, foundation companies. We look across the whole value chain. And each part of the value chain, risk-reward is very different. We invest in the infrastructure part of it, energy to data centers, for example. We invest in picks and shovels for data centers. These are generally long-term contracts with AA or AAA counterparties. We see the risk is very, very minimal. Of course, we invest in cloud services. We invest in semiconductors, the whole stack. And then we invest in the frontier models. Each one of these will be affected differently. Each one, risk-reward is going to be different. For us, the important thing is diversification. The good thing is that mainly all the large AI-related companies are public, are highly liquid, and once we see stresses, we can pivot accordingly. But as we said publicly, you know, we want to increase our exposure to the AI value chain from 6% today to 15% by 2031. So we're huge believers in terms of what AI is going to bring to the table in terms of a trend. Valuations, of course, it's not going to be linear.
14: Are we still in the early innings of an AI investment supercycle, or are valuations beginning to run well ahead of fundamentals?
10: I would go back to the point I made. We think we are in the early AI story, and which is going to take multi-decades. Of course, we cannot generalize, because you look at, in some cases, valuations have run quite far. You've looked at some companies, even when they come out with great results, and still the perception or at least the expectation of investors is, oh, they should have done more, and hence the stocks tumble. So we're going to see a lot of that. I don't think we have arrived to a point where valuations have stabilized. This is a new area. If you go back to Internet 1.0, I think we've seen the same thing. It's too early to tell who the winners are going to be. But from a trend perspective, we believe that this is the most transformative trend of our generation, of our lifetime, probably, as well.
14: And there's enormous competition amongst the developers of frontier AI. As a long-term investor, what matters more, building the most advanced models or building the strongest commercial ecosystem around it?
10: Definitely the latter. And if I were to, of course, investing in frontier models, and this is part and parcel of where we invest, but not every situation needs frontier models. It's all about the applications, and it's all about the companies that embrace AI and build a moat because of how they are using AI to differentiate themselves. If I were to bet, I would bet on adoption and people that differentiate themselves through adoption in the long term.
14: And can you expand on that in terms of where you see the next wave of value creation? Is it in infrastructure, applications, enterprise software, robotics, or something else? I know that the supply chain and the ecosystem is wide and getting wider, but if you were to make a bet in the long term, where would it be?
10: There would be winners in every category. So it's very hard to say otherwise. For sure, there will be huge winners and huge losers in every category. In the long term, I would bet on the physical part of AI, the implementation, which includes automation, which includes robotics, which include optimizing processes and others. Because at the end of the day, it's the industrial companies and through their application and the implementation of AI that will have an edge that is going to make the world generally more competitive. And this is where I would go.
15: 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The first time I used Monarch and saw all of my accounts in one place, I felt so much relief. 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